0: Over here, there's something that has lasting value because it makes you feel this way, it makes you think, it makes you whatever, you want to be with it. It's a work of art. But I still, even the hardest part is making a value judgment as to which film or which book should be kept. I mean, how could you make it? It's like, you know, how can you make a choice? Invariably, as we know, many films that came out when they were released were panned. Nobody saw them. Look at It's a Wonderful Life.
1: Right. Yeah.
0: How many years did it take before it became a classic? Came out in 1946.
1: Television
0: made it a classic with commercials in it.
1: Yeah. Wizard of Oz, too.
0: Wizard of Oz.
1: Yeah.
0: You know, my film, they talk the King of Comedy. And people can't believe it. I assume that when it came out, it died so quickly. Died and brushed away. Nobody, some people hated it. And suddenly people are talking about it again.
1: It's because it's fantastic.
0: Well, yeah, it's just an interesting thing. What it is that it's great to have the film reevaluated or mean something to a new generation, but it's that the generation doesn't remember because they weren't alive. They don't know. They don't know what the zeitgeist was, as they used to say, you know, at that point, you know. So for me, it's, for now, the respect for cinema, and it's a little bit of a problem in that, as I say, there are a lot of meaningless images out there now. We're inundated with it. But the respect for cinema has to be as severe and as strong as a respect for the written word.
1: Yeah. So we got to go. I just want to say this on the way out the door to you. With the creation of the Film Foundation, Marty, in 1990, and for your work a decade before that, you have made the preservation of film and the critical significance of film as important as Taxi Driver and as Raging Bull and as The Aviator and The Departed and Hugo and Killers of the Flower Moon, all your wonderful films. You stood by Turner Classic Movies, where I worked, when we needed you most. When you were looking at a man here who has used his talent, his name, his money, and his political clout for the good of this art form. And everybody here is thankful. Martin Scorsese, everybody.
0: Thank you. Thank you.
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4: In the political history of the United States, books have had a big impact on who the public follows in elections. In 1956, John F. Kennedy published Profiles in Courage, which sold 2.8 million copies by his death in 1963. Jimmy Carter released his title, Why Not the Best, in 1975, the year before he was elected president. When Barack Obama first released his life story in 1995, he only sold approximately 9,000 copies. When it was re-released in 2004, he sold 4.7 million copies. President Trump's Art of the Deal, published in 1987, sold at least 1.5 million. J.D. Vance was unknown in 2016 when he appeared on C-SPAN's Q&A. His book, Hillbilly Elegy, has sold over 3 million copies. 10 years later, he's 42 and has been a U.S. Senator for 2 years and Vice President of the United States since January of 2025.
5: J.D. Vance, did you have any idea when you wrote this book that it would be a huge bestseller, Hillbilly Elegy?
6: No, I didn't. I definitely didn't expect it to have quite the response that it's had.
5: Why do you think it has?
6: Well, a couple of things. So one, I think the weird nature of the election this year has caused a lot of people to ask, who are these white working class voters that are often supporting Donald Trump, but just seem to be making waves in this election in a number of different ways? And I think second, I've shed a light on an area of the country that partially because of the election, but partially just because people are curious, I've shed a light on an area of the country that they didn't know a whole lot about. So hopefully I've shown them a little bit about what folks in this region of the world are like, the good and the bad.
5: Where were you born?
6: So I was born in southern Ohio, a steel town called Middletown, Ohio, which we always said it was Middletown because it was in between Cincinnati and Dayton, and that was the most impressive thing about it. But spent a lot of time in Eastern Kentucky because my grandparents, who I grew up with, were kind of Appalachian diaspora. So they came from Eastern Kentucky coal country, worked in Southern Ohio steel mills, which is a story that's pretty common in that area.
5: Can you paint a picture of Middletown and Jackson, Kentucky?
6: Sure. So Jackson, Kentucky is just a pretty small, got about 6,000 people in it, pretty impoverished, 30% to 40% poverty rates. The opioid epidemic has really hit Jackson hard, and so that's a big part of what's going on in these areas. Not a whole lot of people working. Obviously, the loss of coal jobs has hit this area pretty hard. So in some ways, it's a pretty tough area to grow up in. Middletown is, in some ways, it was supposed to be the economic savior, and in a lot of ways it was, because it brought my grandparents from Eastern Kentucky, provided them a good wage. But a lot of the problems that they thought they were escaping in Jackson have just presented themselves in Middletown, Ohio, too. So you see a lot of the same problems that exist in Jackson, from the family breakdown to the heroin epidemic to the joblessness that's now pretty characteristic of this area of the country. I wouldn't say it's quite as destitute, just because there is still a lot going on in southwestern Ohio, so folks are still able to find decent jobs. The poverty rate isn't quite as high. The unemployment rate isn't quite as high. But it's, you know, for folks like us, it's pretty similar, right? A lot of the social ills that exist in southern Ohio don't look that much different from the ones that exist in Jackson.
5: Your book is Hillbilly Elegy. Are there hills there in both those places?
6: There are, though they're a lot bigger in Jackson. So Jackson is right in the heart of the Appalachian Mountains. Middletown is probably technically just outside of the Appalachian Mountains, maybe in what's called the Appalachian Plateau. So, you know, if you've ever been to Cincinnati, which is the closest big city to Middletown, very hilly, almost mountainous, but not anything like the true hills of Kentucky and Tennessee.
5: What year did you leave that area permanently?
6: Well, you mean Middletown?
5: That whole, Middletown,
6: yeah.
5: Jackson.
6: Yeah, so I left in 2003, and I left, like a lot of kids, even one on my block, joining the military. So I enlisted in the Marines, and this is right after, actually, we invaded Iraq. I enlisted in April of 2003, and I believe we invaded in March of 2003. And so, you know, left, went to the Marine Corps, spent a lot of time in North Carolina, did a tour in Iraq, but really that was the engine that brought me out of where I grew up. And I, you know, besides going back to visit family, I haven't really lived there for more than, you know, a few months at a time.
5: What years were you in the Marine Corps?
6: I was in from 03 to 07, so I did a 4-year tour in the Marines.
5: What years were you at Ohio State University?
6: 07 to 09, so left straight from the Marines, went to Ohio State for a couple years.
5: And what was your major there?
6: Major political science and philosophy at Ohio State.
5: What years were you at Yale Law School?
6: That was 2010 to 2013. So went pretty much straight from Ohio State to Yale Law School. Had about 9 months where, just because I graduated in late summer from Ohio State, I couldn't start. You know, the next law school term had already started. So I went, and that was actually the biggest chunk of time that I lived in Middletown since I left. I went and stayed with my aunt and uncle.
5: What year did you move to San Francisco?
6: 2015. So about a year and a half ago.
5: And what law firm are you in, and what kind of law do you practice?
6: So I'm actually an investor in San Francisco. So I practice law in D.C. at a firm called Sidley Austin, Chicago-based firm. They've got a big D.C. office. So did a lot of regulatory work in D.C. and then actually left to go and work in the technology world in San Francisco. So I've you know, ran a company for a short time, and now am at an investment firm.
5: What year did you get married?
6: Got married 2014.
5: Do you have children?
6: No kids. Two very large dogs, but no kids.
5: Where is your mother?
6: So my mom still lives, like a lot of my family, back in Middletown, Ohio. So that's where my aunt lives, where my sister lives. And so that's still, you know, where most of my family is. So I have a fair amount of family back in Eastern Kentucky, too.
5: Has your mother read this book?
6: She has. Yeah, she has. And, you know, it's tough, right? It's not necessarily the most flattering. It's the sort of thing that, you know, when mom and I talked about it for the first time, you know, it was a few weeks ago, actually, that we really talked about the book and what was in it and the story that it told. It was one of the best conversations that I had had with mom probably in 15 years, just because it's hard for mom, I think, to recognize the way that not just her life affected me and my sister, but the way that her parents' life affected her. You know, when you grow up like this, I think you grow up pretty guilty. You think that a lot of these things are your fault. And one of the things I tried to do in the book that hopefully I did an okay job of is trying to put this in a multi-generational context, that try to explain that this wasn't all, you know, some of the problems that I had growing up weren't all mom's fault. They were in some ways the inheritance of a family that was just as hard on her as it was on me.
5: How much did alcohol play in your mother's life, and drugs for that matter?
6: Well, you know, in mom's life, alcohol wasn't as big of a story, except for her dad was an alcoholic, and that obviously impacted her in a lot of ways. He quit drinking right around the time I was born, so it's really weird that I think of my grandpa as this almost perfect guy, never had a temper, never did anything bad, but he was a pretty mean drunk before I was born. So it's always interesting to see that juxtaposition, and to talk to family who knew him then, and of course to compare that with the opinion that I had of him growing up. You know, drugs was a really big part of mom's life and a really big part of our family's story. She, like a lot of people in this region of the world, caught a taste for prescription narcotics. It's something that really dominated our life in a lot of different ways. It affected our life in a lot of different ways. And it's something that, you know, I'm proud to say and happy to say that she's gotten under control and things are going pretty well right now. But that's just, you know, it's a story that's unfortunately all too common, where drugs move in and really mess up these families in a lot of different ways.
5: What's the story of when she tried to commit suicide in a car?
6: Yeah, well, so this was when I was maybe 10 or 11. She had recently lost her job. I didn't know it at the time, but I believe that was really when she started to use drugs. And, you know, her marriage was falling apart. We were living in a very rural part of the state, but we're deciding, I think, to move back a little bit closer to Middletown, which isn't exactly urban, but is a lot more than just a street light, let's say that. And, you know, she crashed a car into a telephone pole. She went to the hospital, and, you know, the what she said is that she had tried to commit suicide, which, of course, is very hard for us to hear, very hard for me to hear as her son. You know, you always wonder when things like that happen, what could I have done differently? I think you wonder that if you're a grown man or if you're just a 10 or 11-year-old kid. And that's a big part of just growing up in that environment. You're always wondering what could I have done to make things a little bit better, and that never really leaves you.
5: How old are you?
6: 32 now, just turned 32.
5: How old is your mother?
6: So let me make her 55.
5: And I've got a string of names here. I want to ask you about each one of them.
6: Sure.
5: Bob, Chip, Steve, Matt, and Ken. Let's start with Bob. Who was Bob?
6: So Bob was a stepfather that I had. It was Mom's third husband. And Bob was actually my legal father, and still is. So what happened is that when I was 5 or 6 years old, my biological father decided that he was going to give me up for adoption, very complicated reasons. And he and I are very close now, so we've reconnected. But Bob, who was Mom's husband at the time, is the person who was there when my biological father wanted to give me up, and so he became my legal father. I took his name. I became James David Hamill, which you'll notice is not my name anymore. And, you know, he, you know, was around for a couple of years, but like a lot of the men that we were exposed to at that phase in our lives, he didn't stick around. You know, he didn't become my dad. He became just another guy who kind of came into the picture and then left after a couple years.
3: J.D. Vance, author of Hillbilly Elegy.
5: Who was Chip?
6: Chip was one of Mom's boyfriends. She stayed with Chip for a little while, lived together for about a year and a half, I would say. And he was, you know, a reasonable guy. He was the sort of classic, you know, he worked as a police officer, and he had a lot of the attitudes that were common in this area. I believe that he had some connection to the South just because of his mannerisms and the way that he conducted himself. You know, was a nice guy, drank a lot, maybe, you know, wasn't abusive in any way towards me, but, you know, the real story of a lot of these guys is that they would come in and they would go out. It's not that they were bad guys in and of themselves, it's just that they were, you know, not the sort of folks that you could really depend upon. And that was the lesson that we grew up with when we were kids, is that you couldn't really depend on these guys.
5: Who was Steve?
6: Steve was the boyfriend who came after Chip. Again, he was a really nice guy. My sister and I always said that we wanted Mom to marry Steve because he was so good to us. But after about a year, he was gone.
5: Who was Matt?
6: Matt was probably my favorite of all of my stepdads or Mom's boyfriends. He's a younger guy, really, really good, good human being, cared a lot about me and my sister. And during the worst part in our lives, which is when Mom's addiction problem landed her in rehab, you know, Matt was the person who took care of us in a lot of ways. He checked in on us. He made sure that we had food to eat, that we were getting our homework done, and that we were going to school when there wasn't really a significant adult presence in our lives. And Matt and I are still keep in contact, actually. So they, you know, Mom and Matt broke it off after a few years, but he and I are still pretty close, and he's doing well, and I'm happy that we're still keeping in touch.
5: Ken.
6: So Ken is an interesting story, interesting, maybe not the right word, but, you know, I was living with Mom and Matt, and I came home one day, and Mom told me that she was getting married, and I figured that she was getting married to Matt, but she was actually getting married to this man I had never met before, Ken, who was her boss. And what I learned is that she had started a relationship with Ken, and that we'd be moving in with him, and so they had been dating for about a week. And I was moved from Matt's house, who I really liked, to Ken's house. Ken, again, was, you know, perfectly nice guy, wasn't abusive in any way, but just was one of these people who by then I had learned would kind of come into our lives and then would go.
5: How many times did your mom get married?
6: She's been married five times over the course of my, well, I should say four times over the course of my life, five times over the course of hers.
5: Is she married now?
6: It's a good question. I believe the answer is no.
5: And what does she do for a living?
6: So she works as, I believe that she takes care of elderly folks. So she works in various, you know, she's basically a home health nurse is what I understand that she does, which is, you know, good for her because she's clean and she's working hard.
5: Who was Mamaw?
6: So Mamaw was the matriarch of our family and in a lot of ways the savior of my own life. So Mamaw was my mom's mom, and which is pretty common in these big Eastern Kentucky Appalachian families. Her reach was maybe broader than a lot of people's grandparents were. So she was the person who made sure that I had a safe and stable home when my mom couldn't provide it. She was the person who made sure that I had, I think, exposure to a lot of the life lessons and the people that I needed to have exposure to so that I didn't completely fall through the cracks. And, you know, she was this gun-toting. She had 19 handguns when she died. She cussed up a storm. She was not this sort of stay-at-home and knit-you-a-sweater sort of grandmother, but she was this very powerful and perceptive figure and made sure that I had, again, exposure to the things that I needed to have exposure to have a good life.
5: Papaw.
6: Papaw was Mamaw's husband, and even though because of his drinking they were separated, they didn't live in the same house, they never got divorced. I think they just didn't really believe in it. So Papaw was, you know, that really, you know, we just kind of went through the revolving door of maternal partners. Papaw was the one man in our life that we really could depend on. When he died, I stood up in the funeral home and said that he was the best father that anybody could ask for, because for me and my sister, he was the person who played that role in our lives. He was the person who fixed up a car or who maybe provided us a little extra spending money. That was his role in our lives. He really stood in for the father that my sister and I didn't have in different ways, and was just, you know, again, was this sort of gruff old guy from Eastern Kentucky. He didn't really, in some ways, fit in Southern Ohio. He definitely belonged in Eastern Kentucky and felt more comfortable there, but was just this great guy.
5: What is Mountain Dew Mouth?
6: So Mountain Dew Mouth is a term that people give to the dental problems that happen when you drink too much sugary soda. And it's not something that folks like to talk about. I think in a lot of ways people are unfairly stereotyped for having terrible teeth in this region of the country. But it is true that among a lot of the poor families, kids start to have dental problems very early because they're fed sugary soda, they're given sugary soda long before they should be. So I was, I believe, a baby when Pepsi was first put into my bottle. And my grandma, Mamaw, said, "Stop doing that. You can't do that. You're going to rot this kid's teeth out." But it just goes to show that a lot of us didn't know what we were supposed to do. We didn't know the behaviors and the attitudes that we should have to prevent premature dental problems. It's not like the people who put Pepsi in my bottle were bad people. They just didn't really know that that was going to have long-term health consequences. Luckily, my grandma did.
5: What's a hillbilly and what is an elegy?
6: So a hillbilly is someone I define as someone who has a connection to Appalachia, or if you're from south of the Ohio, they say Appalachia. And it's, you know, either you have family there or you're from there yourself, or you have a special kinship towards the people who come from that region. It is a term that is pejorative. It's the sort of term where if an outsider used it, someone from outside of our family, I'd be very offended. But in our family, we use it as a term of endearment. As Mamaw said, nobody can call you a hillbilly except for us. And when we say it, it's okay. An elegy is just, you know, I think of a sad song or a sad poem. And so the book, we, you know, I called it Hillbilly Elegy because in some ways it's a sad story of people who came from Appalachia. It's the lives that they've led and why maybe the optimism that my grandparents had when they were, you know, 15, when they were 20 years old, hasn't necessarily panned out in their own family. Why 50 or 60 years later, they have, their family has a lot of the problems that they hoped would, their family wouldn't have when they escaped from Eastern Kentucky poverty.
5: Who named the book?
6: A combination of me and you know, my publisher and agent. It's something that we talked a lot about. It's not something that I was actually especially attached to at first. I thought that it was a little, you know, elegy is not a word that I would have used a lot in my language growing up, and so I wasn't especially attached to it. But the more that I wrote and the more that I thought about what it really meant, the more I recognized that it really was the story of my family, these hillbillies who came from Eastern Kentucky to Southern Ohio, and, you know, the sadness that characterized their lives in a lot of ways.
3: J.D. Vance, author of Hillbilly Elegy.
5: You know, as you sit here talking about this book, there's something missing.
6: Sure.
5: I mean, we're not getting what's in this book because why? I mean, there is language in this book that would remove the bark from the tree.
6: Well, it's full of colorful language because the people that I grew up around use colorful language. So there's a lot of F words, a lot of every other cuss word under the sun. As someone once told me, you know, your mamaw has a mouth like a sailor, only worse. And I don't filter that. I don't try to hide that. That's definitely just the way that we spoke. And so I try to present a pretty honest picture in the book.
5: What do you think your mamaw and papa would think if they read this book and they're both deceased and now?
6: Yeah, that's right. I really think that they would love the book. And I tried to write a book that they would be proud of for that reason. You know, Mamaw was very open about the fact that there were problems. She was very, and I say this again and again, that she was very perceptive. She recognized in a lot of ways that people didn't like to talk about these problems. They thought of as you know, you don't want to open up the family history. You don't want to talk about these problems. But she recognized that impulse wasn't necessarily super wise because you had to talk about these problems to really understand them and to hopefully try to fix them. And I think that the people who've come up to me and said that, man, your mamaw is really just a hero, your papaw is a hero, you know, your sister is a hero, I think that's what I really wanted to accomplish in writing this book, is to show people, when you grow up in an environment like I did, you need a lot of people to play a sort of heroic role in your life for you to have a chance. And luckily I had that. I had mamaw and papaw, I had my aunt, I had my sister. And this is really the story of how they impacted my life in a lot of positive ways.
5: Where is your sister, Lindsay?
6: So she's in Middletown, too. Yeah, back in Ohio.
5: Is she married?
6: She is. Yeah, she's definitely, you know, in our own ways, I think Lindsay and I have each escaped the statistics that said, you know, if you grow up in a home like this, if you grow up in an environment like this, you shouldn't be able to live a happy life. You shouldn't be able to have an intact family or a decent, steady job. And Lindsay and I have both overcome that in our own ways.
5: Going to pull this just out of context. No amount of self-control could withstand a well-played maternal criticism. Quote, your mom's so fat that her ass has its own zip code, unquote. Quote, your mom's such a hillbilly that her false teeth have cavities. Or simply, yo mama. What's that about?
6: Well, what's that about is that family honor and family loyalty are really important when you grow up in a community like this. Maybe it's because you're just a poor kid and you don't have a whole lot else to hang your hat on, but we were taught from the stories that our aunts and uncles told us to the way that we were encouraged to never let an insult to your family or to your mother go unpunished, that it was really important for you to defend the family honor, that you were part of that family story and you had to play your part. And the point of those insults is that, you know, they're pretty mild insults. They're the sort of thing where if you live in a corporate boardroom or if you're trying to have a successful 21st century marriage, it doesn't make a whole lot of sense to respond to insults with such a hot temper, maybe with fists or violence. But when you grow up in a community like that, when you grow up in a family like mine, you're really taught that that's what you have to do.
5: You're talking about Bob on one page. He said, however, was a walking hillbilly stereotype. Half of his teeth had rotted out and the other half were black, brown, and misshapen, the consequence of a lifetime of Mountain Dew consumption and presumably some missed dental checkups. He was a high school dropout who drove a truck for a living.
6: Mm-hmm.
5: How much of... How many others were like that description of Bob?
6: Well, not a whole lot that really fit, you know, checked all of these stereotypical boxes. You know, one of the things I try to write about in the book is that a lot of these stereotypes of hillbillies aren't necessarily totally fair, right? And people are justifiably sensitive about being stereotyped as just a dumb redneck. And hopefully that's not the picture that emerges from the portrait that I paint of my own family. So most people were not quite as extreme as Bob. But what I do try to point out in the book is that a lot of these problems that maybe we perceive as stereotypes, they don't exist in everybody. They don't even exist in most people, but they're certainly there. The family chaos, the breakdown, the drug addiction, these problems exist at a disproportionate level in our community. And we got to be open about it if we ever want to change direction.
5: You can walk through a town where 30% of the young men work fewer than 20 hours a week and find not a single person aware of his own laziness.
6: Yeah, that's right. You know, the tough thing about these areas is that most of the people who are out of work are really trying to find a good job. They're trying to get ahead. They're trying, you know, they're applying, they're putting out resumes, they're talking to friends and family. And you have to be cognizant that those people exist and you can't help but to feel bad for them. On the other hand, there are a lot of people in these communities who aren't working and who don't seem to care that they're not working. Now, what's interesting is that they're not aware of it, right? So the people who don't care that they're not working, they don't call themselves lazy. They'll extol the virtues of hard work and industriousness, even as they're very comfortable not working themselves. And the juxtaposition is really tough, right? Because you see these people who are working really hard and trying to get ahead. And then on the other hand, you see the people who aren't working hard, who aren't trying to get ahead. And both of those people exist. And if you live in a community like mine, you can't really miss them. You see both sides of that coin.
5: This language is strong and I won't be able to read it all. My sister and I still call the old mail carrier the Chicken Man. And years later, even mention of how the city government ganged up on the Chicken Man could inspire Mamaw's trademark vitriol. Effing zoning laws. They can kiss my ruby red, you know what.
6: Yeah, that's exactly right. So the Chicken Man was a guy who, you know, he raised chickens just like folks did where he came from. He was also an Eastern Kentucky transplant. He had chickens in his backyard. They laid eggs. He collected the eggs. And when one got old or sick, he'd wring its neck and cut it up for meat. That's just what people did. It's funny that a lot of hipsters and modern Americans are now kind of recreating that life. But back then it was really looked down upon, and it was just one of the many ways in which my grandparents felt that they were outsiders in this new Southern Ohio town. There were the Eastern Kentucky transplants who maybe a lot of folks called hillbillies or looked down upon. Those were the folks who were like them. But then there were also these relatively upper crust, middle class Ohioans who weren't totally comfortable with people like the Chicken Man moving into their communities and having certain habits and attitudes that came with them.
5: How often did you see people when you were growing up that were hungry?
6: Hungry, not a whole lot. Definitely didn't see a ton of extreme poverty. You saw it a little bit back in Jackson. Certainly the adults were aware of it. As a kid, I wasn't necessarily as aware that there were people going hungry, but I remember people talking about it. But in Middletown, you know, even the poor people, even the people who didn't have a lot of money like us, they weren't so destitute that they couldn't afford food. They may be a little bit worried about where the next meal would come from. They were worried about how they might pay for it. But I never got the sense that they were truly desperate, hungry people in the community that I grew up in.
5: How many were poor?
6: A big chunk. It's hard to put an exact number on it, and obviously different people mean different things by poor. But, you know, I'd say that probably about a quarter of the population in Middletown lived, if not below the poverty line, pretty close to it. So, you know, didn't have a ton of money, maybe worried how they were going to put, you know, clothes on their kids' back, worried about how they were going to pay for school supplies and things like that. So definitely a good chunk of people were poor, were struggling to make it in different ways.
5: You talk periodically through the book about religion.
6: Mm-hmm.
5: Your own beliefs, you were a believer, not a believer, and people sure. around you were. Give us some background on all that and how religious is that area?
6: So it's very religious in self-identification. So if you ask people whether they identify as Christians or not Christians, they'll say, you know, they're evangelical Christians, they're very devout. If you look at actual church attendance rates, people aren't going to church as much, so they'll identify as Christians but not actually have much connection to a traditional brick-and-mortar religious institution. I think that's really important because, as I write in the book, having connection to that church community, that sense of social support, that sense of moral pressure was really important to me as there were opportunities to do drugs and engage in a lot of different behaviors that were self-destructive. So having access to that church community for me, which I first got through my dad's church actually when I was a teenager, was really important. And it worries me that in these areas, and I've, you know, since re-engaged with my religious faith, it worries me a little bit that you see people who identify as Christian but don't have much connection to an actual church. Because I think in a lot of ways you're not getting some of the benefits that come along with your faith if you're not actually engaging with it in that week-to-week way.
5: What's the Hillbilly Highway?
6: So Hillbilly Highway is a sort of broad term that captures a lot of roads that brought people from eastern Kentucky, from West Virginia, from Tennessee, into Ohio, Indiana, Michigan, Pennsylvania, and so forth. So broadly, it's just a road. Typically, it's often referred as U.S. Route 23, so this is before the U.S. interstate system. There was a U.S. Route 23 that ran through eastern Kentucky, I think all the way through Columbus, and there were just a ton of people from eastern Kentucky, from Tennessee, who were driving along that highway, moving permanently in search for a better, you know, in search of a better life or a better wage. But they're also, what's interesting about it is that was the way that people got back home on the holidays or on the weekends. And so it's the Hillbilly Highway because you're driving in these areas and you see in eastern Kentucky or Tennessee license plates for Michigan, Indiana, Pennsylvania, Ohio, because that's really the road that these people travel.
5: What's the distance between Jackson, Kentucky, and kind of give us an idea where it is, and Middletown, Ohio?
6: Yeah, so Jackson, Kentucky is in southeastern Kentucky, coal country, a county called Bretha County. As the crow flies, it's maybe 100, 110 miles. In terms of driving time, it's about 3.5-4 hours to go from Middletown to Jackson. That's mostly just because the mountain roads, you can't drive that fast on them. You know, they're really hilly, and you go up and you go down, and so it's difficult to really get a good speed. So, you know, it feels probably a little bit further away than it actually is. It's the sort of place where you could make a good weekend trip, but it takes a little while to get there.
5: How do people, you write about this in the book, how do people game the food stamp system?
6: Yeah, so there are a couple ways. So this is something I saw when I was a cashier at a local grocery store. So one way people game the food stamp system is that they'll buy large amounts of soda with food stamps and then sell it back to their neighbors at a 60 or 70% cash discount. So that allows them to sort of transfer food stamps into cash benefits. Sometimes they'll sell the food stamps directly, which of course is illegal, but a lot of people still do. And one thing I saw when I was a cashier is that, you know, people will come in and they'll buy a lot of food, a lot of soda with food stamps, but then buy everything else on a separate check. And so there's this recognition, right, that they're not depending maybe on these food stamps in quite the way that was intended. What's interesting about this is that it breeds a sort of resentment, right? It breeds resentment at your neighbors, because people see, you know, folks who need this assistance, who rely on it, who don't take advantage of the system, and then they see the people who do take advantage of the system, and so they gain a certain amount of frustration towards those who are gaming the system, and they also gain frustration towards the government that they feel isn't necessarily monitoring these benefits as well as they should. So it's this really interesting feeling where people recognize that this assistance is needed, but also maybe feel a bit ambivalent towards it.
5: You said that you had an epiphany as a young boy. Do you remember that?
6: Well, I had a few epiphanies as a young boy. You know, one of those epiphanies is that I sort of recognized that maybe all of the things that folks meaning especially the government, were trying to do to help communities like mine, maybe the help wasn't necessarily going to the places that it was needed, right? So this is what I write about with folks gaming the welfare system, is you see this recognition, right, that some people are using the system well and they need it and they're honest, and some people aren't using the system maybe as honestly as they should.
5: You say, I hated school and I hated home more. And when you talk about home, what home are you talking about?
6: So I'm talking about the home that I had with mom, where we felt like we were constantly cycling from one boyfriend's place to the next boyfriend's place to the next husband's place. And the reason I really hated that home is that, one, it was pretty unstable. It was pretty chaotic. There was a lot of intense fighting, sometimes even domestic violence directed one direction or the other. But most of all, what I hated was the instability, the feeling that I could never really get safe and comfortable in one place, that I was constantly moving, that you could come home from school one day and find that you were moving from the house that you really liked to a house with a complete stranger. That was what I disliked the most.
5: About school?
6: About home. That's what I disliked the most about home.
5: No, about school. Why did you hate school?
6: Yeah, well, in some ways I just didn't see the point of it, right? So there wasn't this clear connection that now exists in my mind between education and opportunities, because even the people who did pretty well in school didn't necessarily make a whole lot out of themselves. You saw so many people not really making or having good opportunities that it was hard to believe that school really mattered that much. And partially the reason I hated it is just because it's hard to go from a home where you're unhappy to school where everything, you know, is sunshine and rainbows, right? The unhappiness that you take with you at home, sometimes you get sick because you're stressed out, because you're worried about going back home at the end of the day. That just discolors and I think shapes the way that you approach school, and it makes you not especially happy to be at school, even if it's better than the home that you came from.
5: Now that you have a four-year degree from Ohio State and a law degree from Yale, what do you think of the schools that you went to back in Middletown, Ohio, and I assume other places out there?
6: Yeah, well, I think that they definitely could do more to help poor kids, but I also don't think that that was primarily the problem of mine growing up, right? If you think about why I wasn't doing well in school, it's because there was so much going on outside of school that it was tough to focus. And so I would like to definitely see our, you know, elementary and high school education focus a little bit more on recognizing the problems that existed in homes like mine and trying to anticipate those problems and maybe counteract them. But I'm also cognizant of the fact that it's really hard for school to totally make up for a negative home life. And the teachers that I had, the school system that I had growing up, it really did try hard in a lot of ways.
5: What was the relationship between your mama and her daughter, your mother?
6: It was close, but also pretty chaotic. You know, Mama wasn't, as you know, if you've read the book, Mama wasn't afraid to share her opinion and wasn't afraid to tell Mom that she disagreed with this or that lifestyle choice. So I think that Mama was Mom's best friend, but she wasn't always a best friend that was purely enabling. A lot of times she was the best friend who wasn't afraid to tell Mom what she thought about certain life decisions.
5: Now that you live in San Francisco and that you lived in New Haven, Connecticut, and you lived in Columbus, Ohio, could you ever go back to the Hill Country and live there?
6: I think that I definitely could.
5: Do you think?
6: It's hard to imagine going back to a truly rural place just because the opportunities aren't there, right? And that's why so many people like me leave and stay away for so long. It's not because they don't love where they came from. It's still the place where I feel most comfortable in the whole world. It's just hard to imagine what job I'd do. And so a big part of this problem of what we call brain drain isn't that people like me don't like their homes anymore. I love my home. But, you know, you've got to have higher skill, higher wage jobs to really support an economy that has, you know, law school graduates and so forth.
5: But you tell a story in the book about going back there and having somebody ask you if you go to Yale and you dodged it.
6: Yeah. Someone at a gas station asked me if I went to Yale, and I remember feeling in that moment like I could identify as this elite Ivy Leaguer and feel like a traitor to my own home and my own family, or I could be a Middletonian. I could be the Southern Ohio boy who belonged, and I decided to be the Southern Ohio boy who belonged, and so I lied to her. I said, no, I don't go to Yale, but my girlfriend does. And the reason I said that actually I think gives an interesting insight into the way that upward mobility and all this relocation creates certain conflicts in our minds, right? I lied to this woman because to tell her the truth, I would have felt like a bit of a class traitor. And so it is, you know, I don't want to gloss over the fact that when you go to a place like Yale, you start to become a little bit culturally alienated from the home that you grew up around. But I do think it's possible to maintain your roots and to maintain some connection to where you came from. It just requires a little bit of conscientiousness.
3: J.D. Vance, author of Hillbilly Elegy.
5: One thing missing from your book is pictures, photos.
6: Yeah.
5: Why no photos, and are there any available?
6: There are some available. I'm actually working on getting a website up so that people can see some of the characters that they read about in the book. It's definitely something that just didn't come up. I wonder why, in hindsight, we didn't decide to stick a few photos in. Maybe my fault, maybe just somebody who didn't think that maybe, you know, people would want to see these photos. But I definitely regret it in hindsight because people identify so strongly with some of these characters, especially with Mamaw, that I wish they knew what she looked like. But it's definitely something that I'm working on. So people who are fans of the book, please hang in there because I'd like to get some photos up on a website soon.
5: What's Hillbilly Justice?
6: So Hillbilly Justice is, one, a sense that there are certain wrongs in the world, but it's a combination with vigilantism. It's this feeling that you don't need the law to snuff those things out. A lot of times you should take care of business yourself. So my grandma told me this story of a man who was accused of sexually assaulting a young woman back in Jackson, and they found him face down in a local river with 16 bullet holes in his back. And, you know, the local paper the next day, it ran a very short story. It said, man found dead, foul play expected. With 16 bullet holes in your back, you certainly expect that foul play had some role to play in it. And Mamaw would always laugh at that story. She wasn't bothered by it at all. She said, foul play expected, absolutely. Bloody breath had got to him. You know, that's what you do when somebody wrongs your family. You take care of it yourself. And that obviously creates certain pressures, but it's something that we were proud of in a lot of ways.
5: What's the story of your mama at age 12 coming close to killing somebody?
6: Yeah, there was somebody who was trying to steal the family's cow. This is, you know, a family legend I've heard reported to me a couple of times. Trying to steal a family's cow, Mama went outside, saw this happening in progress, and went and grabbed a rifle and shot one of the men who was trying to steal the family cow. Now, the other man drove away, leaving his comrade, you know, bleeding and this family's farm. And Mamaw went up to him and wanted to finish the guy off, wanted to raise the rifle at point-blank range and kill the guy. And her older brother impressed upon her that she shouldn't do that, that they, you know, should let the man, you know, face whatever legal consequences he was going to face. But Mamaw felt so passionately that it was wrong for the poor to steal from one another. She felt that it was the ultimate moral sin, and this guy had committed it, and she, even at 12 years old, wasn't afraid to take care of it herself.
5: You say that Mamaw was a violent non-drunk, and Papaw was a violent drunk. Or a non-violent drunk, I guess. Who was the violent one in the among the grandparents?
6: Well, I think both of them could be violent. The Mamaw was certainly more violent than Papaw. There's the very famous and very troubling story of my grandpa, you know, had gotten drunk, and Mamaw said, look, if you ever come home drunk again, I'm going to kill you. And a couple weeks later, he came home drunk again, passed out on the couch, and she went and poured some gasoline on him and set him on fire. And luckily, one of my aunt sprang into action, prevented him from suffering any serious consequences. He escaped with mild burns. But it really goes to show that Mamaw was not the take it laying down sort of type. And I think that exacerbated probably the violence in the home. It made things maybe a little bit worse. It's funny, or troubling, depending on your perspective. I was talking with my mom about that story, and she said, JD, you know, you really got one of the details wrong in that story. And I thought, oh no, you know, there's a mistake in my book. It's the worst thing imaginable. She said, as I remember it, it wasn't gasoline, it was lighter fluid. And I thought, well, that's a detail that I'm okay with messing up if I mess it up, because it, you know, obviously doesn't change the nature of the story, but it just goes to show how, you know, that stuff like that really happened in their home. It really was a chaotic place for a kid to grow up.
5: Now, you talk about your sister, Lindsay, being very attractive.
6: Mm-hmm.
5: Where did she get that in the family? And is that your mother? Is that your grandmother? I mean, do you know?
6: Well, I think, you know, I think a lot of the women in our family are beautiful. And if you look at old photos of my grandma, even in her heyday, we like to say, you know, she was a stunner. She really was beautiful. And I think Lindsay probably got it from all sides, you know, from her mom's side and from her dad's side, that, you know, she was just this beautiful young girl. And I really, again, it goes back to this family honor and family pride. I was very proud of her for not just being a good person, being smart, but also the fact that I felt she was very beautiful.
5: How much education did the people of Middletown or of Jackson in your family have?
6: So, I'm the only person to get a 4-year degree, though I guess, you know, my uncle, I believe he got a 4-year degree, but, you know, later in life after he had, you know, he went to an adult education class and got a 4-year degree. That's Uncle Jimmy. Yeah, so he and I are the only ones with any significant college education. I believe my mom may have an associate's degree in nursing. I'm the only person that I know, even, you know, going down to like third and fourth cousins, who has a graduate degree.
5: So when did you first get the idea to write this book?
6: So first got the idea to write the book as a third-year law student. And I was really bothered by this question of why there weren't more kids like me at Yale Law School, why I was one of the few poor kids, but certainly

0: poor kids, but certainly maybe the only working white poor kid with connection to this region of the country. And I was just wondering, why is it? Why is it that I'm so unique here? Why aren't there more kids like me? And I wanted to ask that question and answer it, and that's really what the book is about.
1: What did you do about it?
0: Well, what did I do about...
1: You say you want to write a book. How did you... You know, this is published by Harper. I mean,
0: sure.
1: And it's number two on the bestseller list. And it just didn't...
0: Well, you know, it's funny. It actually did come together in a really serendipitous way, in a way that I didn't expect to happen. So what happened is that I had a professor. Her name was Amy Chua, and she is an author of a couple of pretty famous books. And she said, you know, JD, this is a really interesting story. You're making some really interesting arguments. You should think about publishing a book. I said, whatever. I'll think about it, right? I'll just write it and just not worry about whether it's ever going to get published. And a few months later, I was still in law school. She connected me with some friends of hers in the publishing industry, and one thing led to another. Excuse me. And I had a book deal. And that's really, that's how it happened, is that, you know, she connected me with the right people. Those people made sure I got a book deal, and those people made sure that I was able to publish the book and hopefully publish it well. Obviously, things have gone pretty well so far.
1: Just for context purposes, Amy Chua sat there several years ago, talked about her book, an international book, and then she was the author of the Tiger Mom book
0: sure.
1: that was so successful.
0: Mm-hmm.
1: You, when you showed up at Yale, you were counting on spending a couple $100,000 for your law degree.
0: Mm-hmm.
1: What happened?
0: Well, I got a letter from the financial aid office, and they said that I was getting tens of thousands of dollars in need-based aid, which just means grants for the kids who aren't especially wealthy. And I received the maximum amount in need-based aid because I was one of the poorer kids in my class. And as I told my aunt, it was the first time that being poor had ever paid so well. But it goes to show that these really elite universities try pretty hard to attract poor kids. They offer them generous financial aid. They go and send recruiters to these places. It's just hard to pierce that expectation that I had, even as a relatively well-educated guy who had already gotten into Yale Law School. I had no idea that it would be so cheap for me to go there. I expected I'd have to take a $200,000 law school loan, but at the end of the day, I probably incurred less debt than a lot of my peers just because I came from a family that didn't have a lot of money.
1: How many jobs did you have to have when you went to Ohio State?
0: So it oscillated. So I had a couple of jobs at one point. I had three jobs at one point. I just really didn't want to incur a whole lot of debt. And this was before the newer, more generous GI Bill. And tuition was pretty expensive. Living expenses were pretty expensive. And I wanted to have spending money because in the Marine Corps, I'd sort of gotten used to not worrying about money, and I really liked it. I liked not worrying about whether I'd be able to go out and have a beer with friends. And so I worked a lot. And I had jobs that I was all, you know, really lucky to have. They were rewarding and interesting, but it was hard. You know, you end up working that much. You don't have as much time to spend on your studies. Certainly don't have as much time to spend on sleeping.
1: What was your grade point average out of Ohio State?
0: It was around, you know, 4.0. I did really well at Ohio State. I really, you know, I learned the lessons of the Marine Corps well. Yeah. I mean, I definitely did very well at Ohio State and tried. You know, I mean, I realized, partially thanks to the Marine Corps, partially thanks to my grandparents, that was my one shot. Like, I couldn't mess it up. If I wanted to go to a good law school, if I wanted to have good opportunities, I needed to do really well at Ohio State. So, yeah, you know, I studied hard, and I did very well there. It's funny.
1: 4.0.
0: It was maybe a 3.95. You know, I mean, it was great. I don't remember perfectly, but I remember maybe I got one B the entire time I was there.
1: How did you get into Yale Law School?
0: A combination of luck and, you know, maybe a good LSAT score. If you want to go to law school, you have to take this thing called the Law School Admissions Test, which people abbreviate and call the LSAT. And I, you know, did well enough on that test. I had good grades at Ohio State. You know, maybe the admissions committee just saw something, maybe the Marine Corps background that they liked in me, but I really had no idea. When I first applied to law schools, I didn't even apply to Yale. I didn't apply to Harvard because I thought there was no chance that I would get in. I only applied to those places on the encouragement of a friend.
1: Quote, this is you. I am a hill person.
0: Yes.
1: Still.
0: You know, when I think of what a hill person is, I think it's about humility. It's about loving the land and where you came from. And most of all, it's this recognition that the value of someone isn't in the credentials that they have. It isn't in the job that they have. It's not in how much money they make.

0: fits in how they treat the people around them. And that's one value of being a Hill person that I hopefully will never let go of, because it's really important, and I like to think it served me pretty well.
1: What was the story of you riding with your mother in a car? You got out of the car, you ran away. What's that? Put that into context.
0: Yeah, so I was with my mom after, you know, something bad had happened, because I remember that she was very apologetic and asked me to go and take a ride with her, said we'd have a really fun day. Well, she lost her temper, she sped the car up very fast, and she told me that she was going to crash the car and kill us both. And, you know, I obviously was pretty scared. I was maybe 11 or 12, and so what I did, for reasons I don't totally understand looking back, but I took off my seatbelt and hopped in the back car. I thought I'd be safer there maybe. And so she pulled over the car, and as soon as she pulled over the car, I took my opportunity and bolted. And I remember we were in a pretty rural part of Ohio, because I ran through a field and eventually got to a house and asked a woman to call the police. And she did. She called the police, and the police came. And about the time that they came, Mom had located this house, and, you know, she was arrested. And that was obviously traumatic to see her get arrested. It was traumatic to have that experience in the first place. And maybe the worst part of that whole experience is that that invited the state, the child welfare bureaucracy, social services, that invited them into our lives in a way that was very uncomfortable, and that ultimately I regretted a great deal.
2: J.D. Vance, author of Hillbilly Elegy.
1: So anybody in your life not like this book?
0: Anybody in my life not like it? No one that I know personally has told me that they don't like the book. I think everybody, you know, the folks from Eastern Kentucky or from Southern Ohio, they recognize both the good and the bad in this book, in their own families and sometimes in themselves. And so what I've been really grateful for and what I've really appreciated is the folks who've said, you know, thank you for portraying us in a positive but an honest light, for being honest about the problems but also being compassionate about them. And so it really reinforces my belief that there is a real hope that we can talk about these problems openly in our community, like I said, in the hopes that eventually we'll be able to change directions and make things a little bit better.
1: Quote from you: sometimes I view members of the elite with an almost primal scorn. Recently, an acquaintance used the word confabulate in a sentence, and I just wanted to scream. What do you consider to be elite?
0: Well, what I consider to be elite is, one, a cultural disposition. So typically you're eating at certain restaurants, you're reading certain books, you have certain habits, you vacation in certain places. Obviously there's an element of wealth to it, there's an element of income, and there's an element of elite credentials, right? And the last thing I'll say is that there's an important part of geography. So if I could sum up the elites, it's people with good credentials, good jobs, who live in areas of the world that are disconnected from the people that I grew up around.
1: So how do you view government?
0: Well, pretty complicated, right? So I'm, you know, a relatively conservative guy. I believe that government has a role to play in addressing some of these problems. I'm not the sort of guy who thinks that, you know, we should do away with all government assistance to the poor. But I also, you know, respect and understand that government activity can both harm some of these communities. It can create negative incentives that have to be overcome on the one hand. And two, that it can also try to address problems without really appreciating and understanding the nature of the problem. And so, you know, I'd like to see government think a little bit harder about how we can teach lower-income parents how to interact with their children a little bit better. That's not something that's talked about a lot, because we tend to think of these problems in terms of economics and income. But, you know, I view the government maybe suspiciously, but ultimately as an entity that has to have some role in addressing these problems.
1: Have you been back to Middletown High School to talk about your life in this book?
0: I have not since the book has come out, though I've actually had some contact with administrators at the school and hope that I'll get to go back soon.
1: So what would you tell a young person that's had the same experience you've had? How do you get out? How do you get to Ohio State? How do you get to Yale Law School?
0: Well, what I would tell them, first of all, is that they have to strike a really delicate balance, and it's one that's hard to strike, and here's what it is. You got to recognize that life is unfair in a lot of ways. You have to see it. Your community will teach you that life is unfair in a lot of different ways. But you have to see that unfairness and also recognize that with hard work and support from your family that you can overcome it. And so what I always tell kids who grow up in circumstances similar to mine is never give in to the self-defeating attitude that you have no control. Life isn't fair, but that doesn't mean you can totally give up on yourself, because that's just the worst of all possible worlds. And you know, but how do you get to Yale? How do you get to, you know, how do you get to have a nice job and all of those things? At the end of the day, what you need to do is work really hard. You need to find people, you need to find mentors who are going to support you and guide you through certain unfamiliar territories and unfamiliar networks. But you have to be lucky in some ways, and that's one of the things I try to impress upon people in the book, is that this isn't a problem that can be solved entirely by personal agency. I'm not an up-from-my-bootstraps kind of guy. I'm not the kind of guy who said, I'm going to work hard and make it, and I went ahead and did it. I had a lot of help along the way, and what I hope is that we can think constructively about how to give more kids the same sorts of assistance that I had.
1: You have a chapter about your wife. Where did you meet her?
0: So I met my wife in law school. She is from California, is the daughter of South Asian immigrants, so culturally is about as different for me as could be. But what I loved about her is that I saw so many of the same values that I admired in Hill people in her and her family. It's certain industriousness, a love of country, a faith in hard work, and most of all just a recognition that it's not what kind of job you have or where you went to school that gives you value. It's how you treat people. And so I really fit into her family pretty well.
1: Where is her family originally from?
0: So they're from India.
1: You wrote, "For my entire life, I'd harbored resentment at the world. I was mad at my mother and father, mad that I rode the bus to school while other kids caught rides with friends, mad that my clothes didn't come from Abercrombie, mad that my grandfather died, mad that we lived in a small house. That resentment didn't vanish in an instant, but as I stood and surveyed the mass of children of a war-torn nation, their school without running water, and the overjoyed boy who you'd given an eraser to, began to appreciate how lucky I was." What's the eraser story?
0: Yeah, so the eraser story is I was in Iraq, so I enlisted in the Marine Corps, spent 7 months in Iraq. And during a mission where we went to go do some assistance to a local school, I remember we were given some school supplies to pass out to the local kids, and I gave this eraser to a boy, and he grabbed it from me and smiled so big and held it aloft like a trophy and ran back to his family. And I remember thinking, you know, looking around this kid's environment at his life, that he had had it a lot worse than I had. And when you grow up in an environment in a community like I did, it's very easy to believe that the deck is stacked against you. It's very easy to be resentful at all the advantages that you don't have. And in that moment, I realized, man, I'm actually pretty lucky, and I should maybe start living like I appreciate all the good things my grandparents did for me instead of being resentful at all the things I didn't have growing up.
1: With books like this that are so successful on the bestseller list, something triggers it. What was it?
0: Well, I think maybe, you know, Donald Trump may have helped things a little bit. There was, I think, this broad recognition that people want to understand this group of voters who are disproportionately going for him.
1: Yeah, but who inside the media world or wherever
0: triggered the
1: interest in this book?
0: Yeah, I think that the best help that I got was from Rod Dreher at the American Conservative, who he published first a very kind review of the book in his magazine and then published a long interview that I did on his blog. And, you know, really gave me a sense to articulate what I think are the most important lessons from the book, that poverty and inequality are both structural but also cultural problems.
1: How did you know him?
0: I didn't know him at all. He was passed the book by a friend. He really liked the book. He blogged about it first and then, you know, wrote a review and then reached out to me about an interview.
1: How many printings have you had of the book?
0: I think there are about 250,000 or so in print right now.
1: How many did they print originally when they... You know?
0: 10,000.
1: And how soon did they know at the publisher that they had a hit here and they had to go back and print it again?
0: I don't know exactly when they knew it, but it was right after the interview was published on the American Conservative, where we all realized that the demand for the book was maybe greater than we had thought it was going to be. And so they went after, you know, second and third printing sort of right away, and it was off to the races from there.
1: Any intention to write another book someday?
0: No intention, but I didn't intend to write this one when I wrote it, so never say never.
1: What's the most significant change it's done to you in your life?
0: The most significant change is that I have a lot of strangers who know a lot about me, and I didn't necessarily want them to. I'm a very private person, and I don't like telling these very personal stories. In a lot of ways, it's kind of awkward for me to know that other people know so much about me. But I think the response to the book has sort of justified my willingness, my ultimate, you know, forthrightness about my own personal history.
1: A lot of people like you say, I'm a private person. How can you call yourself a private person and write all of this stuff about your family?
0: Yeah, I mean, the reason I say I'm a private person is just I was so uncomfortable with it, and I didn't want to do it, and I had to be pushed to be more honest and more forthright.
1: Who pushed you?
0: My wife, my publisher, my agent, everybody really pushed me. They recognized that there was more story to tell, and that I just had to go out and tell it. Ultimately, the bargain I struck with myself is that I thought that the book would help explain a problem that needed to be explained. And if the price of it is that I had to give up a little bit of privacy, then I thought, well, maybe it's worth it.
1: One last quick question.
0: Sure.
1: In Jackson, Kentucky, and in Middletown, Ohio, all white population?
0: Not all white. Jackson, Kentucky is probably above 98 or 99% white. Middletown's probably 87, 88% white. So definitely disproportionately white, working class, but not all white.
1: By the way, the picture on the cover of your book, the book is called Hillbilly Elegy, comes mm-hmm. from where?
0: I don't know, actually. So it's a stock image that the publisher used to, I think it's a Getty image that the publisher used to put together the book cover. So I don't know where it's exactly from. My guess, just looking at it, it's from Western North Carolina.
1: J.D. Vance, author of Hillbilly Elegy, thank you very much for joining us.
0: Thank you for having me.
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4: And talk about a blockbuster way to open this festival. I'm very excited about our first event. NASA's Artemis II commander, Reid Wiseman, and moderator, Robert Costa from CBS News. First, we've got a video we want to show you about Reid, and then he and Robert will be in conversation about Reid's amazing mission. I've just gotten a moment to spend a little time with Reid, and he has the best jumpsuit on. And I'm thinking, you know, this might be something the Librarian of Congress might consider. So anyhow, aside from that, I want to thank you again for being with us today, and let's play the video.
5: The moon, to me, it's the thing that connects me together with all the other humans in my life. I remember being a little kid lying in bed at night and just looking out at the moon in whatever phase it was in, and I was thinking, man, my friends that live like 20 miles away, they can probably look out and see that same exact moon. And then when I was in the Navy and I would look out at the moon and I'd be halfway around the planet, I would think, man, my brother can see that moon where he is and he's halfway around the planet from where I am. To me, it's a connection of life on Earth. We can all look up and see that moon, and it's always changing. The moon is never the same 2 days in a row. I love that. My name is Reid Wiseman. I'm the commander of NASA's Artemis II mission around the moon. I grew up in a little town just north of Baltimore, Maryland, about 20 miles north of the city. There was a National Guard base nearby my house, and there were A-10 aircraft that would fly over every now and then. I just would look up at them and be like, man, I want to be up there. I want to go do that. And then my brother went to the Naval Academy, and I would go every year and watch the Blue Angels fly during commencement. And that just started to grow and grow and grow. For a while, I wanted to join the Air Force, and then I realized Navy flies as well, and they fly from ships in the middle of the ocean. And that was it. Like, done deal for me. That is exactly what I wanted to do for my career. Flying is freedom to me, especially when you're in a jet aircraft coming off of an aircraft carrier in the middle of the Pacific Ocean. Nearest land is over 1,500 miles away. So when you come off of that aircraft carrier, you are truly just alone with yourself out there. It is a magical experience to be out there all by yourself in an aircraft over the Pacific. Just it's free. I think anybody who accomplishes something that they set their mind out to, there's no one thing that does it for them. It's a combination of everything. I mean, the way my parents raised me, the way my brother and I, the way our relationship developed over time, my friends, being in the marching band, going to college, setting my own course, learning how to live on my own, being mentored along the way, being, you know, kept on the path to success, but being given the freedom to, you know, make excursions and fail every now and then and regroup and carry on. I think all those things come together in the end to get you where you are. I've had to overcome, I mean, I'm a human being. I've had to overcome a lot of fears. I'm pretty scared of heights. I joked about that on the International Space Station, but it turns out I'm only scared like at the edge of a building. When you're up on the International Space Station, even though you're 250 miles up, I never had that feeling of falling or that I was, you know, at risk up there. I just kind of loved the feeling of floating and looking down at Earth. There have been challenges all throughout my life. By far, the biggest challenge was losing my wife in 2020 to cancer and now raising two daughters who are grown up now, but that's been the biggest challenge by far I've ever had to face. It is not easy. Being an only parent, trying to work a full-time job, and raising two kids is something that I think about every single day. I'm very proud of the work I've done. I haven't always done it well, but I've always shown up and tried as hard as I possibly can.

0: Thank you.
1: Another round of applause for Commander Wiseman.
0: Bob, thank you. My goodness, this is amazing. Thank you all for coming out here this fine Saturday morning here in Washington, D.C. I have two things I need to get off my chest. First, I got to talk about Rise. Rise, for those of you who know, Rise is not with me today. Rise is, but it's great. Rise is with Christina in Christina's hometown down in North Carolina. So I know for sure Rise is in great hands this week. And then the second thing I got to get off my chest, since the owner of the Baltimore Orioles was just out here and since he paid for all of your tickets, I just want to say go O's.
1: Well, it's such an honor for all of us to be here with you, to be with the commander of this historic mission. Let's just begin there, Commander. What does that word mean to you to be the leader of something that has captivated the world, inspired this country?
0: Well, for this mission, it is a unique honor and responsibility. But I think for those of you, how many of you followed along on the mission? You can be honest if you have, but how many of you, okay, it's amazing how many people followed along. We'll get to a video in a little bit. I know you already saw an intro video, but I got to fly with Victor Glover, Christina Cook, and Jeremy Hansen from the Canadian Space Agency. And if a lot of you saw the smiling faces of the crew, but if you really went back and looked at the bios of these three individuals that I got to fly with, Victor has as much time in space as I do. He's got more spacewalks than I do. Christina has an entire year on the International Space Station and six spacewalks. Victor and I used to joke, if you combine my experience with Victor's experience, it equals one Christina. Like, that is a gift. And then Jeremy and I, we've known each other since 2009. We've been best friends. So since 2009, since he moved to Houston to start training with the NASA astronauts. So when I looked at this crew, at the end of the day, every ship needs a captain. But what I really wanted to do with this crew was to give everyone space to shine, to be themselves. They're smarter than me. They're more experienced than me. The world needs them. And that is really what we set out to do. Our patch, Artemis II, we very intentionally did A with the Roman numeral 2 so that it would look like all. And every day we said, our job is to go for all and by all. And that is what we showed up to do.
2: Reed Wiseman, Artemis II commander, in conversation with Robert Costa, national correspondent for CBS News.
1: It's wonderful to have someone with local roots here, growing up in Baltimore, watching the A-10s in the air. Your journey to become commander of this mission, it was a long one, a lot of hard work as a naval aviator, a leader for many years in different aspects of the military. Tell us about where this all began for you. How do you think about your own journey to being up in that ship?
0: I guess first, as you were asking me that question, it just hit me. I can't believe I'm sitting on stage with you. I can't even believe we're here right now. I can believe you're here, but I cannot believe that I am sitting here.
1: Well, these are dangerous missions. You fly.
0: My journey, I love looking out at, there's a couple of kids in the front row. Thank you for coming suited up. You're ready for the mission. I think my whole life was just, I was always the phrase out over my skis. Like, I never thought I was doing stuff that I shouldn't be doing. But when I look back, I was 23 years old flying an F-14 off an aircraft carrier. Nobody should be doing that at 23. I was 39 as the U.S. segment lead on the International Space Station. Like, nobody should do that ever. And then at 49 and 50, I was with the greatest three human beings on this planet going around the moon. So for me, this journey, I asked my dad a few years ago. My mom and my brother is very successful. My brother and I joke all the time that he is by far the more successful one. And then people want to come talk to me and he always gets annoyed because they don't talk to him. So if you ever get to meet my brother, he's a very successful guy. He's a great guy. And I was talking to my dad and I wanted him. He's 83. I guarantee right now he is in his green lazy boy in Cockeysville, Maryland, waiting for the O's game to start, and he's probably grumpy about the pitching rotation or the fact that they might not be in the wild card spot or might. I mean, that, I guarantee he's there right now. I tried to get him to come down here today, but that's just not in his wheelhouse. But my mom and dad did something. They must have done something unique. And so I had my dad. I asked him for Christmas. All I want, Dad, is I just want you to write down like 5 rules of parenting. And he grumped and he didn't do it for a few years. But then about 2 years ago, I got a Christmas card and I opened it up and I just started bawling because there it was on his little yellow legal piece of paper, his rules of parenting. And the one that really hit me, and it hit me the hardest on this mission, is stay curious about the world around you. And I think when you're here, when you're in the hills of Maryland, when you're around DC, if you grew up here, you don't realize how beautiful this place is. But if you leave here, you realize exactly how beautiful this place is. We live in a very special place right here. Anybody on Earth lives in a really special place on this beautiful crown jewel of our solar system, possibly of the entire universe. But at the end of the day, for a kid, if you are looking around the world with curiosity, you are always going to be hungry to explore. And that, I think, is the thread that has just been with me my entire life.
1: Let's turn to the mission. You had such experience with the International Space Station, flying in the Navy. Artemis, the first mission, is unmanned. NASA learns a lot about this whole process, about the heat shields and different things that could become problems. Then they decide Artemis II. The mission from the beginning was what? What was so much hard work went into it, but what was the goal? Why is it to have a manned operation on the moon's surface at some point? Is it to scope it all out? For a layperson, how did you see it? How should they see Artemis II conceptually?
0: Ooh. I need the NASA administrator, Jared Isaacman, up here because his answer would be way better than mine. So,
1: how did you see the mission?
0: So how I saw the mission, and I'll get myself in trouble with my NASA leadership, but for sure, Artemis 1 was an uncrewed mission. And then Artemis 2, I could go into some of the technical things with heat shield, but I think what I'll say is every day that the crew, that the four of us showed up to work, our motto was always, what can we do for Artemis 3? Our success is Artemis 3, Artemis 4. At the time when we were training, Artemis 3 was going to be a human landing mission, and now Artemis 3 will be a Earth rendezvous mission. We're still defining that out as we see where SpaceX and Blue Origin get with their landers. But the end goal of Artemis is a sustained lunar presence. Like, the moon is, it's not the destination. It's just the next step in exploring the solar system. And there is no way, like, I would challenge you if you're on Instagram or X or whatever your social media du jour is, you see a beautiful picture. And in my mind, it's a beautiful picture, but I want to go see that. I want to smell what it smells like. I want to see the birds in the air. I want to feel the wind blowing through the trees. And that's how I feel when I look at the moon. It's beautiful. It connects all of us. It's intriguing. We only see the front side of it. It's got all the drama that humans love, right? There's curiosity. There's geology, geologic history of our solar system there. There is ice on the moon that is as old as our solar system, billions of years old. There's ice that's in permanently shattered regions that we've never seen, that we've never sampled, that could hold all sorts of mysteries for Earth. We always say that the moon is the eighth continent. It's not a separate entity. It's made of the same stuff that is made down here on Earth. And so going there, it's just the next step in our exploration. So Artemis as a whole is sustained human presence on the moon so that we can explore into the solar system. But I think from the crew perspective, when we look at what was really relevant on Artemis II was inspiration. Let's bring the world together for a tiny moment. Let's see if the world even wants to come together for a tiny moment. Do we still crave that togetherness as a human species? And it turns out, you all answered the mail, and it's a resounding yes. So thank you.
1: The world certainly came together. Let's play a video. I'd love to hear your thoughts on some of these moments because it was so inspiring for the entire world. If we could play some of that video, it'd be wonderful.
0: I think this, if it's a video I'm thinking of, I think it's about 10 minutes long. And normally I have Victor, Christina, Jeremy here to make jokes alongside me. So today we're going to see if I can carry this video with you all. So there's some shots of training, and what I really love as this video starts, well, it's always fun to watch Victor smile, but what I really love as this video starts is you get a sense of the scale of Artemis II, and the scale to me is people. All these men and women that put this vehicle together, all these kids' faces you see looking up and dreaming, this is what makes me proud as a crew member. This vehicle got assembled over 2 years. It had been in design for about 10 years. It's hard to go do this. We had a limited budget, but we always had bipartisan support from the folks here in Congress, and we appreciate that support. And now you can see we're getting into our suits. Like, the whole plan is really starting to come together. And there's the four of us on launch morning. And that walking out of this building, it looks pretty easy, but we practiced that probably 100 times. Where we stand, how we smile, how we wave. Our families are all there. It's a very emotional moment as you're heading out to this beautiful rocket.
3: Copy, thank you. AGS, Chief Safety Officer.
0: And now you're hearing Charlie Blackwell Thompson's voice, our launch director, as she goes through the go poll. And I'll just let that play for a second.
3: 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Thank you, LWO and Artemis MMT Chair.
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0: And now Charlie's pulling us.
5: Your voice, Charlie, PLT.
6: Thank you, John. This is Victor. We are going for our
7: MS1. This is Christina. We are going for our teammates.
0: Still gives me chills.
8: MS2.
9: This is Jeremy. We are going for all humanity.
10: All right, Charlie, your Artemis II crew
1: and the
10: is
1: conditions
10: go
1: have to be perfect.
10: Full set.
7: I copy that.
0: I'll listen to Charlie's words
7: Victor,
0: here.
7: Victor, Christina, and Jeremy, on this historic mission, you take with you the heart of this Artemis team, the daring spirit of the American people and our partners across the globe, and the hopes and dreams of a new generation. Good luck. Godspeed, Artemis II. Let's go.
0: You talk about courage. She's the one that has courage because she lets this rocket go. And this whole time, we're doing all these go pulls, and we think there's just no way we are going. And then the four main engines light, we still don't think we're going. And then those two solids light, and we know for sure we are going. There is no turning around now. It takes about 6.5 seconds to clear the tower. It was very smooth. We expected it to be rough. It was unbelievably smooth. That's 9 million pounds of American metal and fuel pushing us into space right now. It was an unbelievable ride. When the solid rocket motors come off, similar to the ones they used in the shuttle, you can feel that inside. It's very loud. But we still can't see outside at that point. It takes a few minutes before we can actually see this view. And when we were able to see outside, the first thing Victor and I saw was the black of space, the curvature of Earth, and then the moon started rising over the horizon.
11: I see it. Look at that.
0: There's Victor in the commander seat now, and he's going to pilot us around that upper stage that we just separated from. One of the biggest training objectives for us was learning how does this vehicle fly in space, and it was incredible. That's our upper stage, and it just propelled us to a 38,000-mile apogee, and it doesn't really look that brilliant here, but seeing that American flag lit up by the sun, the red, white, and blue, it made all four of us gasp when we saw that out the window.
11: Nice vehicle.
0: You see Victor floating up to look out the window,
12: Good
0: and
12: job,
0: he comes
12: Victor,
0: back in. His work for the morning is done.
12: Enjoyed your excitement at seeing ICP.
0: He flew a magnificent machine. It just flew so well.
12: For TLI.
0: That's Chris Birch, a fellow astronaut, telling us from GO.
13: Crew is GO for TLI.
0: Translunar injection.
13: With this burn to the moon, we do not leave Earth. We choose it.
0: Christina's beautiful words there, and now we're headed out to the moon. And for the kids, if you ever get a chance to do this, just do it, okay? If your mom and dad say no, just do it. That is actually urine that we're venting out into space, so that is a giant urine cloud of ice.
2: Reed Weissman, Artemis II commanders.
14: As of 30 seconds ago, you are now closer to the moon than you are to us on Earth.
0: Look at that smile. I love that man. You can actually, if you look at the window there, you can see Christina holding Rise, picture through one of our solar rays, and now we're
14: good
0: getting out
14: morning,
0: to the moon.
14: Good morning, Integrity, and good morning, Moon. Our room is buzzing with moon joy today, and I imagine yours is too. You are 6 minutes from your 40-minute lunar flyby LOS.
0: So lunar flyby LOS is where we lose Facebook.com with Planet Earth because the moon is blocking our view of Earth, so we can't talk to home. And this was an amazing, magical period for us where we were truly all alone in the solar system. We were further away than any human had ever been. And we got to see sights.
5: The Artemis astronauts are about to experience
0: that truly
5: a solar
0: are indescribable.
5: Eclipse from their capsule.
0: And primarily this solar eclipse.
5: That no one else on Earth will experience.
0: Looking out and seeing the sun behind the moon, and the moon is just this matte black sphere that is pulling you around it. Christina said she could only look at it for about 15 seconds and then would have to look away because it was just so foreign, that view. I turned to Victor and I said, I don't think the human mind has evolved to the point of describing what we're looking at. And then we all joke, if you hug Victor, he smiles like that. So we would hug him as often as possible.
8: Earth in window one.
15: We look like we're smiling at you.
0: Earth, we had to dub it Tiny Earth because it is so... it's so impossibly small out the window.
16: And cabin entry config is complete, and Christina and Jeremy are about to start suit dock.
0: And at the end of 10 days,
15: excellent,
0: it's time for us to come back to our home planet.
15: And copy.
0: We woke up the last day. We're about 60,000 miles away from home, and now we're separating. There's the service module
15: integrity
0: out the window.
15: 1 minute to a 6 minute blackout.
0: And now we come into the Earth's atmosphere. I wish I could spend the next hour talking to you about the next 13 minutes of this mission, but the whole sky starts to turn light pink. You can start to see the pink here as the atmosphere is the only thing slowing us down. We were going 39 times the speed of sound at this point, 6 miles every second. That is how fast we were closing on planet Earth. And then the only thing that slows us down is the atmosphere. It was scary. I was definitely scared. I turned to Victor and I said, are you worried about the heat shield? And he said, no, I'm not worried about the heat shield. I was like, okay, good. And then he turned to me and goes, I'm worried about everything else. And it was really valid. And then 13 minutes, we're decelerating at about 4 times Earth's gravity. And now we're down into the atmosphere. We're falling straight down. It was not scary inside, but it's terrifying watching this video of what we look like from the outside. And then, as a human, I just cannot tell you how overwhelmingly joyful it was to watch those two drogue parachutes come out and to know that there was a slight but building chance that we would be alive at the end of this. And then the last surprise that Orion had for us is that right there, where those drogues cut away. We're at 10,000 feet free falling back to planet Earth again, weightless inside, and then the three mains come out. And now the overwhelming elation inside the vehicle is indescribable. Like, we're going to get to see our kids again. That was all I was thinking right here. Like, we are actually going to get to hug our kids again. Thank you.
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0: Those people hugging there were our Orion program manager, and now after 27 years in the Navy, and Victor had 30 years in the Navy, and the U.S. Navy is coming in to pull us out. It was very, very, very great.
19: Ike, welcome home. Christina, welcome home. Yeah. Jeremy, absolutely welcome home, brother. There it is, Brady. What's up, welcome home, brother?
0: That diver, Vlad, I was talking to him yesterday. He's become a really good friend of mine, and I think as I'm watching this, I would say if you grew up in this country, if you're an American, man, you should just be so dang proud of what this country can do when we try. This is an amazing place to live. And then we're coming off of the NASA Gulfstream here back at Ellington Field. So we are home. We're in Houston, back where we live. And our kids are all standing right at the bottom of the steps, and the entire astronaut office was there to greet us in their beautiful blue jumpsuits. And then it's just, we cried probably for the first 2 weeks. I think we cried every single day we were home. Not like blubbering every day, but at least once or twice we would just become overwhelmed with emotion. As I've gone and I've read back in some of the Apollo archives, a lot of the psychologists in the Apollo era talk about this almost transformational state that the astronauts felt when they came back. And things that they said, things that Gene Cernan, the last human on the moon in Apollo 17, said was, I cannot adequately describe what I just went through. There aren't words that explain this journey. I can't explain to you and make you feel what it is like to be on the surface of the moon. My crew didn't go to the surface of the moon, but we had all the same things. If you look at Apollo, they said, you know, we come in joy and peace for all mankind. they had these huge grand words, and I thought NASA Public Affairs did a great job writing their speeches. But it turns out that's just not true. It's how all of us would feel if we were out there. It's how every one of you would feel if you were out there. It's just indescribably beautiful.
2: Reed Weissman, Artemis II commander, in conversation with Robert Costa, national correspondent for CBS News.
0: Thank you.
1: Beautifully said. If we could, Commander, dig into that just a bit more. When you're going around the moon and the Earth disappears and then you see the Earth again, how do you feel as a father of daughters, as an American, when you're in deep space on the other side of the moon and then see it again?
0: There's so many jokes I want to make that aren't related to that question that I'll hold on. I'll make one joke that I was just looking at this, and, you know, they take the labels off of this water bottle so that we're not promoting a particular brand of water. But somehow we can have a Nutella jar on Orion that just cruises through the video. NASA forgot to take the label off of it. It makes me giggle. I love Nutella. And Jeremy became the Nutella whisperer because he would take Nutella and spread it on tortillas that we had every night after dinner and then cut them up and float them out to the crew. But anyway, I digress. When we were going around the moon, we broke up into two teams. So Jeremy and I were a team, and then Christina and Victor were a team, and we primarily were out there making scientific observations of the far side. And for those of you that grew up in Apollo, you might be like, baloney. But we were seeing parts of the moon that they never saw in Apollo. And sensors have looked down on this before, but human eyes have never seen Oriental Basin. They've never seen Ohm Crater, because in Apollo, we were landing on the moon and we were always trying to phase the illumination into the near side. On our mission, we had a different, unique lighting configuration. So we were seeing things that humans had never seen before. We were trying to pull out color. We were trying to pull out detail, contrast, changes in the environment out there to see what was going on the far side of the moon. So we were really focused on that. But we also were trying to take a few moments of togetherness. So two quick stories I'll tell on that. As you're watching the Earth disappear behind the moon, it's fascinating. Christina was on the long lens, so all the pictures that you see of the curvature of the moon with the Earth in the background, Christina took every single one of them. And I can hear her snapping away, and she's gasping at the beauty. But the coolest part of those pictures to me is if you look close as the Earth is setting behind the moon, you can see the jagged peaks of craters and mountains in the moon projected onto the Earth, because there's no atmosphere on the moon. And with the human eye, that lack of atmosphere made the moon so crisp. And then you're looking at the Earth, and the Earth, where the Earth disappears in its crescent, there was just two wisps that came off of that crescent. And that was everything that keeps us alive down here, that tiniest little fraction of an atmosphere that keeps us all alive. And that was the thing I could not pull my attention away from. Looking on the disk of Earth, Earth is round. It's a sphere, for more or less. I'm happy to have a conversation about that, though, if you want.
1: Not right now.
0: And so when we looked out at Earth, we could see one continent, and it was Australia. And so all of our comm systems were going through Canberra, Australia. So that was really neat to know. Like, we're talking to home through Australia, and that's going back to Houston. And then we're on the far side. And we're just looking. Victor and Christina were just hammered down on the cameras and taking all these notes. But Jeremy and I were free. And so maple Canadian cookies, I love them. I think you're starting to get a little bit of insight into my personality. I have a sweet tooth. So I pulled out these maple cookies, and I gave one to Victor, one to Christina, and Jeremy took a broken one that had crumbled up on launch. And we just took a moment as a crew. We're now the four furthest people from Earth, and we ate those maple cookies for about 30 seconds. It was just a little moment of togetherness to honor that moment. And then people ask this question, so I'm going to answer it. Who was the furthest ever from planet Earth? So let's explain that. I know it's on your minds. Orion, the Integrity spacecraft, is pointed at Earth. So the windows are pointed at Earth, and Victor and Christina were in the windows. They're ruled out. Mathematically, they could not have been the closest. I'm the vehicle commander, so I am filming for Instagram on a little display of our distance, and I'm waiting for it to click down because it's been clicking up the whole mission. And now we're going to be the furthest any humans have ever been, and I want to see that number click down. So I see our furthest distance in statute miles was 252,756 statute miles. But that is not what our displays show. They show nautical miles. So that's Navy. I love it. 6,000 feet equals one nautical mile. And I was seeing 209,667. And that is what our flight dynamics officers told us was the max distance, 209,667. So I see 209,667 come up on the display. I get my camera out, my iPhone 17 Pro Max that Jared Isaacman flew for us. And I'm filming. And I see it go 209,668. And I'm like, well, that's weird. And I wait a couple minutes. Now, like, we're really far from Earth, so the number's not moving very much. And then a few minutes later, I start filming again. I'm like, all right, now it's going to go down. And I see 209,669. And now my thought is, we're stuck out here forever. We're never coming home. Like, we're a really tiny spacecraft, and the moon doesn't have that much gravitational pull, 1/6 Earth's gravity. Like, is 2 miles going to, like, leave us here? Are we now in a solar orbit forever? And then I see, about 3 minutes later, 209,668. And I hollered. Like, I'm like, we're going home. And everybody goes, whoa! But in that moment, Victor at a window, Christina at a window, I'm at the displays. Jeremy was just gone. Couldn't even find him. He's up in the hatch. He's definitely 100% Jeremy Hansen, the Canadian, took the award. He was the furthest from Earth.
1: It was, of course, a personal decision, but a family decision to go to the moon. Your daughters made you moon cupcakes when you were deliberating a bit over the decision to be the commander of this mission. And with respect, one of the most beautiful moments of this mission was seeing the crater named after your late wife, and it was inspiring to the world. And just to see you all embrace when you passed over the crater named after Carol, just a special moment for you. I can't imagine.
0: Thank you for bringing that up and for bringing it back to family. So probably a few quick comments on that. First, the overwhelming feeling that I can only speak for myself because I was not in the other crew members' heads. But all I've ever wanted to do is go see the far side. All I've ever wanted to do is go as far away as I can. It's not because I don't like you. I love you all. It's just like I've always wanted to do that stuff. I always wanted to fly in the Navy. I always just wanted to go far away. I'm scared of heights. I'm nervous to sit in front of all of you and talk. I'm fairly normal, but there's clearly one thing abnormal about me. But I am telling you, when you are so far away, my overwhelming feeling was, I'm going to try not to cry. My overwhelming feeling was I want to get home to my friends and family. I want to hug my kids again. And I think that's a very rational human emotion of loneliness, of wanting to be home with your kids. And so for the kids out there, I promise you, your parents probably annoy you sometimes, but they also very much love you. And that was my feeling out there. And then for Carol Crater, that was Christina's idea, 100%. We were getting a briefing from a geology team, and they said, hey, we probably can name a crater or two. And that was the last, like, we were so busy. It was the last the crew ever thought of it. Like, okay, there's not one more thing on our to-do list. Like, let's just go fly this mission. It's going to be fine. And then we get down to Florida for launch, and Jeremy, we're walking across the tarmac, and Jeremy's kind of like bumping into me. We're walking as a crew, but Jeremy's clearly trying to section me off from the crew the way you do without being honest, but you're pushing me on. In my head, I'm like, I wonder what I did to offend these guys. Like, Christina and Victor are so offended that Jeremy has to take me off on the side. And this was a common occurrence for me and our crew. And Jeremy just, once he gets me far enough away, he's like, hey, this is really sensitive, but we think we want to name a crater after your late wife. I lost it. Like, what an honor for my crew to have that much love for me and my family that they would want to do this. And I told Jeremy, I think that's the highest honor, and I just can't give the speech. You're going to have to give the speech. And he said, I will give the speech. So I want to talk for just a second about how that speech came up. I know we're running low on time, and I love to talk. I'm sorry. So we're up there, and the morning we woke up of lunar flyby, this is when we're going to be the furthest away from Earth. There was a recording from Apollo 13 astronaut Jim Lovell, who had passed away, but before he passed, he made a recording for us. And in that recording, the first thing he said was, "Welcome to the old neighborhood." And when you wake up as an astronaut who's dreamed of these Apollo heroes and you hear his voice come over the audio system and he says that was unbelievable. So then we're hitting the point where we're going to pass the Apollo 13 record. So it's in the morning of flyby because we went way out past that. And Jeremy was going to give that speech of like this, like let's not stop here. Let's keep going and all that. And I'm looking out the window and I can see that crater. Plain as day, I can see that crater. And so as Jeremy is wrapping up his planned speech, I turned to him and I said, "Now's the time." And he just rolled straight into Carroll Crater. And as he was talking, we're looking out there at that crater. Turns out I didn't even understand, but my kids were in the viewing room of Mission Control. I had not warned them this was coming. I think they had to rehydrate from tears. And Jeremy just rolls into this speech. And at some point, I put my hand on his hand, and it was trembling and ice cold. And Jeremy started to tear up, and you can hear it in his voice. And then I started bawling in the corner. I was up in Victor's seat, C2. And then Christina started crying, and the three of us come together and hug. And Victor started crying, and Victor doesn't cry. The man is ice. He is like the metronome of the mission. He just exudes perfection at all times. And then we all just came together and hugged, and it was the most natural moment of togetherness. But that moment really forged the four of us. We were forever bonded in that one moment of love and emotion.
1: So powerful.
2: Reed Weissman, Artemis II commander, in conversation with Robert Costa, national correspondent for CBS News.
0: Can I tell one more story? Just because I see a 15-minute placard, so I know, like, this is getting serious. Because it came up in the video, and I don't want to leave this room without talking about it. There is a photo that was in that video of Christina's looking out the window with a braid in that. The braid scene around the world. Yes, we should applaud for that. So I have to tell the story because there's also a picture of me looking out the window. My cheeks are a little swollen and I like weightlessness, and man, Christina just won by so many leaps and bounds. But to me, when I look at the pictures of the mission, that's my favorite picture of the mission. That is the picture that tells me why we went. It tells the emotion of how we went. But I want to just tell you for like 1 minute about that picture. So that was very early in the mission, and I am floating around working hard, and I look back over my shoulder, and Christina is, you can tell when someone's taking a selfie, right? You just know there's just a way that you operate as a human when you're taking a selfie. And I can tell she's doing something with her camera, and that's not Christina. She jokes, she doesn't like the birthday song sang to her. Like, this is not who she is. So I can tell something weird is going on. And so she's doing this. I'm like, "Christina, what are you doing?" And she's like, "Reed, you gotta come look out the window." And I look out the window, and there's the whole planet. The whole planet is out the window, and she is taking selfies, and she turns to me and she's like, "I can't get a clean picture. My braid is always in the picture." And she's trying to tuck it around, get it out of the picture and all that. And then a few hours later, we're looking at this picture and I'm like, that's the picture. It's absolute perfection. Every little girl can look at that picture and know she can be there. She can do this. She should strive for this. It's the best.
1: It's not always easy though, being the commander with the crew. There's a little things you could, there are mishaps sometimes, with.
0: Oh, we had a lot of urine everywhere, if that's what you're talking about, but.
1: I was hesitating to go down that path when I was thinking about the reports of the mission. But making lunch sometimes, living in those closed quarters, I know you express a lot of love, but tough at times.
0: It is definitely tough. We didn't realize we had developed our own social norms. We had developed different social norms, and we didn't realize we had done that until after we splashed down and the Navy rescue divers, who are used to being close to people, they come on the vehicle in the Pacific Ocean, and we were touching them, and they were trying to get out of our way. And after a few seconds, I was like, no, this is making us comfortable. Like, you have to understand, we just spent 10 days in physical contact at all times. And so physical contact feels normal to us. Absence of physical contact feels abnormal. We got onto the Navy ship, and we get down into medical bay, and they have these four hospital beds set up for us because you got to get an IV, you got to do science. And I hear a noise, and I look up, and Christina is dragging her bed over, and they're like, bring it closer to us. Like, we were too far away from each other. And so we did. I mean, this is a big audience. I don't know how deeply we want to go into some of this stuff, but, I mean, we developed our own language. Like, if I'm working near somebody's rear end, I would say courtesy, and that just meant, like, don't pass gas right now because I'm right here. If I have my hands down and I need something out of Jeremy's pocket, like, I just reach over, get it out of his pocket, and I keep working. And we were, it sounds really weird, but we were just one physical entity. There was no privacy on that vehicle. There was none. We did have a door on the toilet, so you could go down there, but it was a tiny little room. Jeremy didn't even really fit in there, because he's pretty tall. Canada builds him big. And there's just no physical privacy. We gave each other a tremendous amount of grace, and it really started on the first day of the mission. And I give a lot of credit to Victor on this. I opened up a oatmeal bag, and I hadn't properly hydrated the oatmeal, and oatmeal just comes out like 10,000 pieces of oatmeal just floating out. And I'm looking at it like, your first instinct as the commander of the mission is like, you should be better than this. And then I'm looking and I'm like, I need to fix this. And then I'm looking and I'm like, this is unfixable. Like, this, there's no putting this genie back in the jar. And so Victor just comes over. He's like, ah, no problem. And he just starts scooping it all out of the air, eating it and shepherding it over to the filter. But that, you never know how your crew's going to perform on game day. And we were not always friends. I mean, we have conflict. We have trust issues every now and then. But I'm here to tell you, from the time we launched until the time we landed, we had tremendous grace and we had limitless trust in each other. It was an honor.
1: Thank you, Commander. Just in the final moments here, whether it's flying and landing in the middle of the ocean in the Navy, whether it's enduring personal loss and pain, whether it's flying around the moon as the commander of a historic mission, it takes courage. You joke you're afraid of heights.
0: I am.
1: Well, you've went around the moon. You have endured so much, and you have shown courage time and again. For all of us in the room who are living our own lives, we may not ever get to space. What can you tell us about what it takes to not only go around the moon, but to carry on? Where does that all come from you, for you? What is the piston inside of you on that front to carry on, to lead?
0: We did a lot of work. Let me see how I can navigate this answer. This is a great question. We did a lot of work with operational psychologists at NASA before we flew. It was very important to my crew. We worked, maybe I'll share a little bit about that quickly. We worked with poets. We worked with cultural leaders and spiritual leaders to learn about the moon and every different culture around the earth, every different religion. We really wanted to know what this meant to everyone. But we worked with the psychology team, and I said one day, there's two things I think I'll say right now, but they said, what do you feel right now? And I said, I just feel broken. And they really did not like that answer. And a lot of you might not like that answer either, but to me, that was what I felt. And I didn't like that they didn't like it. And what I meant by that was, I have been through so much. And at the end of the day, I'm just left with love. Like, that's all that's left. And I just feel it. And it just exudes out of me, and I cannot put it back in the bottle. I'm not a great human every day. I've got all the same faults. But at the end, like, when everything else is stripped away from you, you could sit there in agony, or you could just wake up tomorrow and go, this is mine, and I got to love it. And that is what I feel. So that's the first thing I wanted to say, is in a weird way, like, breaking me made me stronger. And for those of you in the audience that have really been broken and you're here today, I hope you 100% relate to that. And for those that haven't, I love you too, and good on you. And if you ever get to that

0: and good on you. And if you ever get to that state of being broken, I hope you can go, tomorrow's a new day. And I'm going to do the best tomorrow, because today wasn't as good. I think you can do it. Thank you. And then the other thing that I'll leave you all with in this answer is, about a year and a half into training, we were in a pretty tough place as the crew. There was political unrest. We had a lot of problems with our spacecraft. At one point I said, let's just push this thing off a cliff. It was broken in every way, and the teams got it back together. And our operational psychologist did an event with us, and he's like, okay, you guys are not doing great today, so we're going to do this meditation. And I'm just going to say one word, and then you think about that thing for a long time. What are you savoring today? And anytime when I'm struggling, I just go, what am I savoring today? And you can strip it all away, and I guarantee there's one thing. And if all it is that the sun's up or that it's a drizzly day, I'm going to savor the drizzly day. And that one word, savor, I come back to that all the time. And we did a lot of savoring on this. Every day we would wake up on that mission, we'd just go, what are we savoring? And we would savor it. We would savor every ounce of that mission.
1: Well, we've savored our time today with you. Commander Reese Wiseman, thank you very much.
2: Reed Wiseman, Artemis II commander, in a conversation with Robert Costa, national correspondent for CBS News. This is a re-air of the National Book Festival on C-SPAN Radio.
3: But now we are pleased to be joined by Marianne Edgar Buddy, who is an author. She's written a children's book called I Can Learn to Be Brave, based on an adult book that she wrote, How We Learn to Be Brave. Marianne Edgar Buddy, though, you have a day job. What is that day job?
4: First of all, it's wonderful to be with you. I serve as the bishop of the Episcopal Diocese of Washington, D.C., which gives me spiritual and administrative oversight over 84 congregations in the district and in 4 counties of Maryland and 10 Episcopal schools.
3: And which means that you are the chief bishop at the National Cathedral here in Washington, D.C.
4: I am, yes.
3: And does that make you the chief bishop of all the 2 million or so Episcopalians?
4: No, we have a presiding bishop. His name is Sean Rowe. And we share the office of the cathedral. It's his cathedral, too. But he's based in New York City.
3: And is he based at Trinity in
4: New
3: York?
4: No, he is based, there's an office in New York, but he, like me in my diocese, I travel all around. He's all over the country and the world.
3: Why are you an Episcopalian?
4: Well, I found my home in the Episcopal Church after a lot of searching throughout my life. It was where my mother attended as a young woman, as a young divorcee, when divorce was not commonly accepted. And that particular church had 2 other women who were divorced, and she attended there. I went off and wandered, but kind of came back to the Episcopal Church. It felt like home to me.
3: When did you feel a calling?
4: In my 20s.
3: What happened?
4: Took some time. I had icons, people that I admired and wanted to be like. I wanted to make a difference in the world. I felt a longing to be close to God. And I wanted to be a leader in the church. And one day, the church said yes. It's one of the happiest moments of my life.
3: Marianne Edgar Buddy, one of your duties at the National Cathedral involves inaugurations. It involves funerals of high-profile individuals, including for you, Jimmy Carter, George H.W. Bush.
4: Mm-hmm.
3: But when it comes to inaugurations, Barack Obama, mm-hmm. Donald Trump, Joe Biden, and Donald Trump again.
4: Right.
3: How did the tradition of holding a prayer service or a church service at the National Cathedral begin?
4: Started during the FDR years. And it was a very simple affair, very Episcopalian, just grounded in the Book of Common Prayer, very modest service. It evolved over time. Not every president chose to have a service there. The Clintons, for example, went to Foundry Methodist. But it

0: It evolved into a tradition that the day after the inauguration, there would be a prayer service for the nation, ostensibly to unify us after a political season where we are debating our differences. This is a time for us to come together and remember who we are as a people and what unifies us.
1: Well, January 21st, 2025 was your most recent inauguration sermon, mm-hmm. and you include that in how we learn to be brave. Many people saw that sermon as perhaps a challenge to Donald Trump. Is that a fair way of looking at that?
0: No, I don't think so. It was a pastoral sermon to the country and a gentle word to the person who was about to reassume the most powerful position in the country. So I think it stands very much in the tradition of the kind of sermon you would expect. I don't know that it was a challenge to exhort the most powerful person on the planet to remember to have mercy on those who had every reason to be afraid. And to he could afford to be generous, and he could afford to be kind, even if the policies that he would enact would be some that would be hurtful to people, to do so with care. That was my hope.
1: What was the reaction that you got to that sermon Americans listening?
0: It was mixed. There were some who were very angry with me, but the vast majority of people that I have interacted with have expressed gratitude for being seen and heard, and gratitude for bringing into that room the idea of mercy, which is something that has become fraught in our public life.
1: You open your adult version of the book, How We Learn to Be Brave, with June 6th, 2020. Mm. What happened on that day?
0: Well, as you recall, that was a time when the country was witness to an uprising of people who felt it was their patriotic duty to storm the U.S. Capitol. And so that was a different story.
1: Right.
0: That was my first encounter with President Trump, and that was when, during the George Floyd era, the country was in turmoil. The movement to protest how George Floyd had been murdered came to Washington right outside the White House. A church that's in my care is across the street. St. John's Lafayette Square. The order was given to forcibly clear the park and the surrounding church area before the curfew so that the president could walk across the park and hold a Bible in front of the church, which felt like a misappropriation of religious authority. And I spoke to that.
1: And what did you say?
0: I said it was a misappropriation of religious authority. And that, in fact, I was stronger because I felt that in that moment he was acting in such a way that was flowing. It was almost like spilling an accelerant on a fire that was erupting across the country rather than bringing calm. And so his actions were chilling to me, and that he would then assume a spiritual mantle of the Bible and the church as a backdrop seemed to ask us to justify or to give spiritual authority to his actions at the time. So I needed to disassociate us from that in that moment.
1: How did St. John's become, in a sense, the church of the presidents? Because of location?
0: Proximity. And it made a special effort to welcome presidents and to allow them to worship there without a lot of fanfare. So any president could walk across the park, go to church, walk back, and be a human being in prayer alongside other fellow Christians.
1: I Can Learn to Be Brave is a children's version of How We Learn to Be Brave. When you, by the way, we got the numbers up on the screen. If you'd like to participate in our conversation this afternoon with Bishop Marianne Edgar Buddy, please dial in. 202 is the area code, 748-8200. For those of you in the East and Central, 748-8201. If you live in the Mountain or Pacific time zones, go ahead and dial in. How do you define where you use the word brave here?
0: My favorite definition is Eleanor Roosevelt's, which is to do the thing you think you cannot do, to step into a space where you've never been, or to face into something that makes you afraid, but not allowing your fear to stop you from doing that thing. So it's a it's an impulse inside that propels us forward toward the unknown.
1: In your children's book, two little girls,
0: yeah,
1: on an adventure. How do they learn to be brave?
0: Well, one, the not-so-brave girl, wants to be brave and doesn't know how. And she meets another girl who loves adventures and shows her by the journey they take that you can learn to be brave by taking the first step, by not being afraid to fall and make mistakes, and by asking for help.
1: January 21st, 2025, you had your sermon. You had written it, you had rewritten it, you had written it again. Was there a fear about delivering the sermon that you were delivering?
0: Yes, of course. Always. I mean, that would be true the following Sunday to a congregation I served. There's always a bit of nerves. That one was obviously amplified by the magnitude of the event and the people to whom I was speaking.
1: In today's world, how important is a weekly sermon for people to hear?
0: It's a really good question. I think it's weekly nourishment. You know, just the, it's a real spiritual practice to take time each week to sit in a space where sacred words are read from sacred texts. And then someone takes the time to reflect on those words of wisdom or challenge in the light of our current surroundings. So they need not all be dramatic moments of conversion, but daily sustenance, weekly sustenance. And then on occasion, a word that might change your life.
1: Bishop Buddy, would you consider the Episcopalian Church liberal in its outlook?
0: I feel that that's the, if you were to use it, if you were to use our parlance in the political landscape, that's a fair assessment, although there are many who would argue that they are conservative in that dichotomy and still members of our church. I prefer to use the lens of the gospel. Are we faithful to the teachings and the practices of Jesus? And sometimes they line up with our liberal politics, and sometimes they line up quite conservative. And those labels are less important to me than our fidelity to the teachings of Jesus.
1: In the 1950s, over 50% of Americans identified as mainline Protestants,
0: right?
1: Methodists, Lutherans, Presbyterians, Episcopalians. That's down to 8% today.
0: I know.
1: What does that say to you?
0: It says that we have a lot to learn about how to present and to live the message of the gospel in a way that reaches people in a meaningful way.
1: As the country becomes more and more secular,
0: mm-hmm.
1: Is that a dangerous thing?
0: I'm not afraid of secularism in itself. I feel that there's a lot of truth and a lot of goodness to be found in the secular world, and I don't think God divides us between sacred and secular, so I think in God's eyes it's all equidistant. What I long for is that our sacred traditions, and certainly the church I represent, could be of use and to represent the aspects of a relationship with God or the divine that is meant to give us consolation and meaning and purpose, capacity to forgive, rise up from difficulties.
1: Is it important, besides the spiritual nourishing that a church can deliver, to do good works?
0: Oh, absolutely. And I think that's one thing actually that Americans agree on, even if they don't attend a church. If their local church is doing good work in the community, they may drive by it and say, would never worship there, but I'm glad they're there because I know they're feeding the hungry or they're caring for the migrant or they're volunteering at their hospitals, building the community fabric upon which we all depend.
1: What is the majority of your day spent doing?
0: Oh, it depends on the day, but I spend a lot of time with people, with the communities I serve, with leaders. I prepare. I do a lot of reflecting and writing. I meet with groups. Mostly my work is trying to be in relationship with people.
1: Do you have other reverends or pastors with you that can help tend to the flock?
0: Oh, of course.
1: Because your job is quite outward facing, isn't it?
0: Yes. Well, every congregation has their own clergy, most of them, and we help in the transitions when they don't. I have a team of people that work with me, but that doesn't absent me from the importance of being connected and engaged myself. I take that very seriously.
1: How often do you preach?
0: At least once a week, sometimes two or three, depending on the rhythm of the events that are in the context of my day, of my week.
1: Do you write your own sermons?
0: Absolutely. Absolutely. Yeah. Some are better than others.
1: What's your go-to?
0: What do you mean?
1: Your favorite Bible verse.
0: Your
1: go-to topic.
0: Oh, gosh. Well, there are many, but I would say top would be drawing from the story of the loaves and the fish, Jesus' miraculous acceptance of an offering of food that was inadequate to feed a multitude, and yet a multitude was fed with an abundance to share. And that message for me, for all of us, is we may know what we have to offer isn't enough, but our job is to make the offering and to let God, the universe, do with it what it will, but never let our sense of inadequacy keep us from making our offering. And then the second would be, remember that you are not alone. You know, everything in the religious traditions wants us to know that we are not alone, that there is a spirit and there's an abiding love at the center of it all that is with us no matter what.
1: Bishop Buddy, is your position inherently political?
0: Depends on how you define politics. It's not partisan. It's not meant to be in the machinations of our political system. But if you think of politics the way Aristotle did, which is caring for the body politic, caring for people in organized ways, everything I do, everything we do is political.
1: Has the National Cathedral been fully restored from the 2011 earthquake?
0: It's pretty
1: close.
0: Which
1: is the year that you came in.
0: Yes, it's very close. And the reason it's taken so long is because we had to raise a lot of money, but we also were attending to all the other things that needed to be repaired at the same time. But it is very, very close.
1: Were you at the cathedral the day of the earthquake?
0: No, I hadn't come yet. I'd been elected, but I wasn't here yet.
1: Mary Ann, Edgar Buddy is the Bishop of Washington, D.C. And, oh my goodness.
0: Thank you.
1: And we're going to talk to Stephen in Dewey, Arizona. Stephen, please go ahead with your question or comment.
2: Hello, am I on?
1: Stephen, we're listening. Please go ahead.
2: Yes, I'm a Catholic, and I'd like to say that defend my religion. How many Catholic hospitals people get treated for free? Food banks in the country, it's just amazing. I'm just calling to say when they walk the walk, they walk the walk, they just don't hit their chest while they're doing it. And,
0: amen.
2: One of you out there, have a good day.
0: Thank you so much, and thank you for reminding us of the incredible work of the Roman Catholic Church in hospitals and schools, in serving migrants, and as you said, often with no expectation of payment. Thank you, and God bless you.
1: Bishop Buddy, one of the fastest growing aspects of Protestantism is unaffiliated
0: Yep.
1: evangelical.
0: Yep.
1: Is the Episcopalian, the the Lutheran Church, the Methodist Church, doing something wrong that they are not growing at the same rate?
0: Well, they're certainly missing some things. I study those churches all the time because I think the methodology and their openness to meet people where they are and to adapt worship and community life accordingly is something that we need to learn. So I have the highest respect for many of the leaders in the non-denominational world. I don't always share their theology. We may have points of difference on all sorts of things, but I think there's a genuine impulse, spiritual impulse, that they are meeting that I admire.
1: Do you have a chance to interact with the different presidents that you have spoken to at the National Cathedral?
0: Interact would be generous. I don't have special access. I never had special access to any of the presidents, so most of my conversations with them would be in a greeting line as they're coming in, very perfunctory, but still a privilege nonetheless.
1: In your children's version of I Can Learn to Be Brave, are you one of the two little girls?
0: Yeah.
1: Are you the scared one or the brave one?
0: I'm the not-so-brave girl.
1: Really?
0: Yeah.
1: Why?
0: That's how I was. That's how I grew up and always thought that people could do amazing things that I couldn't, and I was in awe of them. And so I have a very tender heart for those of us. That's what I wanted to say, is like, we learn these things, and we often learn from people who can do the things that we can't if we would just allow ourselves to be in their presence.
1: There's a phrase that's been used in churches and other places, faith over fear.
0: Yeah.
1: Is that one you're familiar with?
0: Absolutely.
1: Or is that one that motivates you?
0: Yes, it is. It is. And the idea of not necessarily conquering fear, but holding it and moving forward nonetheless. Like, not denying it, but taking it and befriending it and then going forward in the ways that we feel called.
1: Let's talk to David in Katy, Texas. David, good afternoon. You're on with Episcopalian Bishop Marianne Edgar Buddy.
3: Thank you guys so very much, and God bless you all. This is David from San Antonio, Texas, originally, but living out in Katy. And I was watching yesterday a new author that I recently come across. I've always been an avid reader my entire life. Ever since I was in first grade at Kate Shank Elementary in San Antonio, they had a accelerated reader program. So I was awarded with a little point system where we could get candies and things like that. And that just spurred my love of reading throughout my life. So I've always been a reader and a writer. Really read the Bible through my parents. I received the wisdom of the Bible. But I was watching C-SPAN recently, and I came across Geraldine Brooks as an author, and I was looking into some of her books and really interested in those. I've read The Purpose-Driven Life. I've read The Science of Getting mm-hmm. Rich by Wallace D. Wattles. I've read Three Simple Rules by Reuben P. Job. And my aunt, shout out to Detroit, Michigan, because I have a step-uncle who his name is Roy Wilson, and he is a dean at one of the Detroit colleges, universities. The name will come to me in a moment, but he wrote a book. Roy Wilson has a book called The Plum Tree Blossoms, Even in Winter. And so,
1: David, we've right covered now, a lot of ground there. David of Katy, Texas, thank you for sharing some of your history and your reading history. And Bishop Buddy, I saw you touch your chest, your heart, when Geraldine Brooks came up.
0: Why? Marvelous, marvelous writer. So insightful, courageous. And I was just struck by the range of books that the gentleman touched upon, some I had heard, some I had not. But
1: how would you recommend people read the Bible?
0: Carefully.
1: Well.
0: Carefully. And not to expect it to be a...
1: cover to cover? Do you start at the beginning and...
0: You can, but I would do so with guidance. This is a collection of ancient documents, some of which are thousands of years old, that are all compilations of oral traditions. And so it takes a bit of time, but there are places in the book where the stories just leap off the page, and there is wisdom and beauty. But there's also everything else. It's the whole human catastrophe in those books. And so I would say read with care and seek guidance as you read. I do. I check. I read commentaries. I read scholars. It's just wise to enter into the books with the respect that they deserve.
1: The whole human catastrophe?
0: Yeah. Slavery, violence, misogyny, corruption, you name it, it's all in the Bible. And so to imagine that you can thumb through it and find exactly what you need. Now, having said that, there's the most beautiful poetry, stories of sacrifice and forgiveness and love, people whose life story will transform your own. So it's all there. And it takes a lifetime to come to understand its impact. The other thing that can happen when you read the Bible is sometimes it reads you. It tells you something about your life that you didn't know you needed to learn. And I think that's the spirit at work as we read those texts.
1: Barbara's in Glenwood, Iowa. Barbara, please go ahead with your question or comment.
4: Hello. I'm so grateful for C-SPAN for all of the reasons other people say, but particularly at this moment, I'm a little nervous because I think what I have to say is emotional. It is so great to be speaking to the bishop who, as a strong woman, stood up before a very powerful leader and stood up for justice and said so many things that I would like to say. I watched it when you did it, Bishop, and I was moved to tears, and I am so grateful that you are alive and you are preaching. And I came from a strong religious background, raised my children that way, and I became the person who said organized religion is a lot of hooey, and you stood up for organized religion and said there are principles that really are important and that I can stand for an organized religion and for those principles and do it beautifully. And I thank you from the bottom of my heart. And I would just
1: thank you, Barbara, for that call. Bishop Buddy?
0: Oh, Barbara, thank you so, so much. I felt in some ways that there were a lot of people in our country that I was speaking for. And to hear from you means more than I can say.
1: Well, to play the devil's advocate, what about those who felt that you were not being unifying or welcoming in your sermon on Inauguration Day?
0: Yeah, there's lots of fair critique of the sermon. I did my very best to be respectful, and I tried to set a table where we all could acknowledge that unity does not mean agreement, and that as a country built on difference, that there were ways that we could come together even if we did not see eye to eye. Respecting the dignity of every human being, being honest with one another, recognizing that we make mistakes and need humility, and then to have mercy. And so even though I was specific in naming groups that people thought were inappropriate, I felt like not naming the people who were most afraid would have been a disservice. But I appreciate that for some that was excluding them, and I understand.
1: Going to Barbara's comment, organized religion is a bunch of hooey. I mean, that's probably not the first time you've heard that.
0: No. Or felt
1: we've,
0: it.
1: We've heard
0: this. You know,
1: this.
0: I mean, it's an imperfect organization or series of organizations. We've made lots of mistakes. We've let people down, and so to be humble about that and to acknowledge it, to do our best, to be true to the gospel that we serve.
1: Well, Sam in Maryland texts in, religion is supposed to be about loving God, but so many people are killed because of religion.
0: Yeah.
1: How do you square that?
0: I don't. It's one of the greatest failings and misuses of religion in our world. And a grievous, a good enough reason for people to walk away.
1: Religion is man-made, or
0: yes.
1: Human-made, correct?
0: Yes. Yes, it is an expression, our attempt to have a relationship with the mystery that we call God.
1: Sid, Granada Hills, California, please go ahead.
5: Question. Your comment on bravery, reminds me of the biblical story of crossing the Red Sea. In the movie, Charlton Heston looks at his staff and the sea opens and they jump in. According to the rabbis, the sea only opened after people jumped into the water, that God had to see they had faith in him. So that's my comment on bravery. I have a question regarding your view of the Declaration of Independence, life, liberty, and the pursuit of happiness from our Creator. Do you believe our rights are from our Creator or the government? What's your thoughts about the dichotomy of church and state there? Thank you.
1: Thank you, Sid. Let's go to the Declaration of Independence. Life, liberty, and the pursuit of happiness, our rights are given to us by God or
0: the government.
1: Or the government.
0: Well, that phrase, unalienable rights, endowed by our Creator, is an acknowledgement that there is an authority or a foundation of humanity that transcends all government. And I think it was the genius of our imperfect founders to acknowledge that there were unalienable rights and that a government that was worthy of the people to whom those rights belong needed to honor and acknowledge those.
1: Bishop Mary Ann Edgar, Buddy of the Episcopalian Church and author of these books, How We Learn to Be Brave and the children's version, I Can Learn to Be Brave. We appreciate your being on C-SPAN's Book TV.
0: Thank you very much, sir. Thank you.
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7: Good morning and welcome to the National Book Festival. My name is John Gollinger and I'm a volunteer with the Library of Congress. I'm honored to introduce our next panel, How the Founders' Revolutionary Ideas Emerged. Lindsay M. Chervinsky is a presidential historian and executive director of the George Washington Presidential Library at Mount Vernon. Dr. Chervinsky is the author of the award-winning books, Making the Presidency, John Adams and the Precedents That Forged the Republic, and The Cabinet, George Washington and the Creation of an American Institution. She's a contributor to the American Revolution and America's Role in the World. Sarah M.S. Pearsall is an award-winning historian with degrees from Yale, Harvard, and Cambridge, where she taught for nearly a decade. A professor and chair of the Department of History at Johns Hopkins University, she has been a National Endowment for the Humanities Public Scholar and Distinguished Fellow in the American Revolution at the British Library. Moderator Kevin Butterfield is a historian of the early United States and currently serves as acting chief of the Manuscript Division at the Library of Congress. More permanently, he's the director of the John W. Kluge Center, which is the main center at the Library of Congress for residential research and scholarly programs in the humanities and social sciences. Please join me in welcoming our panel.
8: Lindsay, Sarah, and all of you, thank you so much for joining me for this conversation. I've got a lot of questions I want to ask, and I want to start with, a helpful grounding for us. Sarah, you teach college students. Lindsay, you work at an important historic site that has people from all over the world walking through the gates, in this case, through the doors of your classrooms. What's your sense, what are you gathering about what people know and don't know about the American Revolution as they walk through these doors? Lindsay, you want to start?
9: Sure. Well, first of all, thank you all so much for being here. It is such a privilege to know that there are so many people who come to a place where words like books and library are featured prominently. So thank you. You are fellow nerds after my own heart, so I'm very grateful. I think that the answer to that is really changing over time, and I'm really glad for that because I want for most Americans to find something that interests them in the revolution. And not everyone is going to be interested in the same thing. And so I think increasingly people are seeking out stories of the revolution that speak to them in some way. Maybe it's someone who looks like them or it's a previously forgotten face. And I think a lot of effort has been done with both incredible scholarship like Sarah's, but also works of public production like Ken Burns' American Revolution to remind us that the revolution was all-encompassing in terms of the people who were included and who experienced and were affected by war, that it wasn't just on the 13, you know, colonies on the eastern seaboard, but of course across the globe. But I think there's also still work to do, because not that we necessarily need to teach the revolution in a certain way, but in order for us to understand why our founding matters, we have to have people care about that. And in order for people to care about that, they have to think that it means something to them. And so I think that's really one of the things that I've been on a bit of a mission about, is how can we find different ways for the story of the revolution to connect to people, whoever they are and wherever they are.
8: Sarah, your thoughts?
10: So I would also like to echo the thanks and the welcome, and to say what a total joy it is to be in this room with people who care about books and reading and the American Revolution. And it's been amazing in this 250th year to be sort of part of this stream of interest. And it's wonderful. I also want to thank my fellow panelists and the amazing people who organize this incredible festival, which is just so extraordinary. So it's a great pleasure to be here. I want to start by asking a question. How many colonies did Britain possess in North America in 1775?
11: 26.
10: Wrong answer. No, that is the right answer. Almost all of my students walk in and think that there are 13 colonies. Most people think that there are 13 colonies. We always hear about the 13 colonies. And that is something that it has been revelatory for people, I think, to realize. And that's one of the things I try to do in my book, is to think about these other colonies and why not all of them join this revolution, and sort of what that means for the kinds of questions we ask about the revolution. I'll say another frequent sense that people have: the Declaration of Independence, which we are marking the 250th of this year, is a different document than the U.S. Constitution. They come out at different moments. There's quite a wide time span in between them. But many people have a sort of, when in the course of human events, we the people, something about equality, life, liberty, and the pursuit of happiness. And that's sort of their sense. There's a document, and it's all sort of one big document. They're really two quite different documents. So that's one thing that I think is important to sort of convey.
8: If anyone missed the number of colonies in the Western Hemisphere, it was 26.
10: At least 26. Depends how you count.
8: Can you name check a few of the colonies that didn't rebel?
10: So Canada, large parts of Canada, there are sort of multiple colonies there. The Caribbean, also the same. East and West Florida, which are much larger land masses than the current state of Florida. These are all British colonies in 1775.
8: I was going to come to this later, but since we're on it, I've got to ask, let's talk a little bit about why some colonies did and some colonies didn't rebel. Sarah, you've written a book that explores the global context of the American Revolution, and a lot of that is by looking at colonies that didn't take the same path as the 13. Give us a couple of the reasons that you've come to conclude that some colonies didn't want to join the 13.
10: Well, obviously there are a bunch of colonies, so they're quite different trajectories. Canadian colonies quite different than the Caribbean ones. But nevertheless, we can look at particular moments, as I do in the book. For example, what happened in Canada, and particularly around Quebec in late 1775, which isn't a place that necessarily people think of starting a story of the American Revolution, but was considered and was indeed very critical to the war effort in 1775-76. And I would argue was partly really responsible for pushing the momentum to independence, what turned out to be a disastrous defeat in Quebec. But partly some of the reasons were about British imperial authority and how people understood that, some of whom took it to be more benign than those in the 13 colonies did. And that's true in the Caribbean, and that's true in Canada too. But there is resistance in both of those places. There's resistance to the Stamp Act in 1765, equally violent and contested in places like St. Kitts in the Caribbean, in places like Nova Scotia, and these are things that we haven't always thought about. So I think partly what for me is interesting to think about is that our questions have frequently been, how and why did these 13 colonies rebel, join together and rebel? And that is a really vital and important and enduring question. But then there's another question, which is why did these other ones not? And I think when we understand that, when we understand what the options available were, when we understand what the very specific trajectories and contingencies of this moment were, we start to see the whole package in a different light.
8: Lindsay, you're

0: essay in this great volume on the American Revolution and the world begins on a date that is utterly cliched, April 19th, 1775. Can you help us understand what the world saw when they heard about that moment? Famously, it's described as a shot heard around the world. Mm-hmm. Was it?
1: Well, you know, I think I often get the question if you could go back for like one moment to see one thing, or if you could answer one question that is unanswerable, what would it be? And I actually really struggle to answer that question, but I do think one interesting answer would be who actually fired that first shot, because we don't know. And that's one of the reasons it's called the shot heard around the world, is because there is this era of mystery. At the moment, I'm not sure that the first firing, whoever fired that shot, whether it was a Minuteman who was just a little hasty on the trigger finger, whether it was a British soldier who misheard orders, or whether it was someone else hiding in the woods who was trying to stir up trouble, it didn't necessarily have the impact in that moment, because there had been a series of tensions and conflicts and resistance leading up to that moment.
2: Contributor to The American Revolution and America's Role in the World, Lindsay Chervinsky.
1: Of course, the protests against the Stamp Act and the resistance, and eventually the back down by the British and the repeal of that tax. There had been the Tea Party protests, the destruction of the tea, the then response of the intolerable acts or the coercive acts, depending on who you were talking about or who, which perspective you were coming from, which closed the port of Boston and revoked the Massachusetts charter until that debt was repaid. So this did not come out of nowhere. But I think what makes that moment so interesting is, in retrospect, we see that once blood is spilled, it is very hard to put it back into the bottle, so to speak. It is the moment that I think that probably a negotiated settlement to these tensions becomes nearly impossible. At the moment, the world, however, was seeing a very different thing, because today, we know that when you have sort of native populations that are protesting, and you have what we would consider an insurgent form of warfare, we think of Vietnam, we think of wars in the Middle East, we know that it takes a massive force, and it's really hard to subdue a native population. That wasn't true in the 18th century. In the 18th century, colonies were the norm. Crushing of rebellions was the standard, and no nation in, certainly in recent memory, had been able to create independence for themselves. So I think most people in the world thought, well, these Bostonians are really annoying rabble-rousers, and the British Empire will take care of it.
0: Sarah, your sense of April 19th as a point at which negotiation was no longer possible? Would you stand by that, or do you feel as if...
3: I don't know that I would entirely agree with that.
0: Well, actually, that's fine. Go ahead.
3: I think there are various moments that are, you know, stepping stones or points of no return. But I think in that year of 1775, I think a lot of people certainly hoped that there was still a possibility of reconciliation, that there was a sense on both the American and the British side that that could happen. And even the British generals who were sent to lead in 1776 the British war effort in a really profound way, the Howe brothers, one was the head of the Navy, one was the head of the Army, basically, they still believed in the possibility of reconciliation. And we can say that that was, you know, delusional or dreamy of them.
0: Sure.
3: But I think there is more of a sense that it could have been pulled back, even after the shots are fired. Because there has been all kinds of violence and eruption of protests, for, you know, the decade before that. And I think, I think obviously things are massing in a way that is, you know, very important in 75, but it's not as clear. And similarly, we don't, you know, what becomes the 13 colonies that join that resistance in 1775, even after April 19th, people didn't necessarily think it was going to go the way it did. So I talk about in my book a minister in New England who's very well informed, who strongly supports the revolution, and he thinks in the summer of 75 that it's likely that Canada and Jamaica will be part of this resistance, but that New York will not. And obviously that seems kind of nuts to us now, but that made total sense to him at the time. So I think it is a little more contingent, a little more complicated than that sort of April 19th emphasis
0: sure
3: allows.
0: July 4th, 1776, we're in a different moment. And right now, I think many of you know, and if you don't, you should, the draft of the Declaration of Independence that Thomas Jefferson wrote, that is one of the treasured items of the manuscript division, is on display. It very rarely is. One page is on display now. If you come back a couple of months later, another page will be on display. And over the course of a full 12 months, you'll get to see all four pages. Brilliant document, obviously world-shaping. But let's talk about the Declaration of Independence, which has this great phrase in it, let facts be submitted to a candid world and the grievances. I'll start with you, Lindsay. What did the world make of that document? Not the shots, but the statement, the case for independence.
1: Well, this is such an important part of the Declaration because in a lot of ways, I think the Declaration was an afterthought for many Americans. By July of 1776, the Continental Army had been in existence for over a year. George Washington took command on July 3rd, 1775. So they clearly had answered where they stood in terms of independence or not with their feet and with signing up for the Army. For many Americans, they were ready to take that leap. And the great Pauline Mayer wrote in a book called American Scripture that many towns and states had declared independence already. So this was really a national kind of summing it up, tying a bow on this massive effort. But it was an international speaking document because they were trying to justify to an international world why this revolution was worth supporting. Why this revolution was not trying to spread anarchy and mob violence around the world. They were not trying to destroy all monarchs. They were not trying to destroy the French king or the Spanish king. They desperately needed their support as allies and were trying to cultivate that support and convince them to side with the Americans. And so what they were saying was they had these very specific grievances, these very specific pieces of evidence that they were showing about why this one king was so unjust and why they were therefore justified in taking this enormous step. They also were speaking to a British audience in a certain way because they were speaking within a long tradition of petition and protest. There's almost like a formula to it, which is the opening and the grievances and the conclusion. And there had been this history of petitions in the British system of which they had previously been, and maybe this is something we can talk about a little bit more, most Americans had been such proud British subjects. They treasured their what they saw as constitutional rights under the British system, including the right to petition. And so they were speaking to a British audience in a language and in a cadence that they were very familiar with. Now, that being said, I think most international audiences initially brushed it aside. We certainly know that the British did. The British press kind of poo-pooed it. There's some really interesting, there's a great book by Emily Sneff that shows how the Declaration made its way around the world and the British press, the edits they made to the Declaration when they were republishing it, because there are certain things that are treasonous to say, and so they would like black out certain sections to make sure they weren't offending the king. So I think initially most international audiences, certainly not at the political level, took notice, but over time, the French Revolution, the Haitian Revolution, the Greek Revolution, the South American revolutions have all quoted and used the language to inspire their own declarations and their own revolutions.
0: Sarah, in 1776, by that point, your story, which begins, I think the first chapter is in Detroit, or but periodically we're literally on the other side of the planet. By 1776, is the world taking notice? And what are they making of the Declaration in your sense?
3: Well, I mean, the chief goal of the Declaration of Independence is to win a French alliance. And so yes and no on the success of it. It takes until 1778 to get a full alliance from the French.
2: Sarah Pearsall, author of Freedom Round the Globe, A World History of the American Revolution.
3: In a way, it doesn't make a huge difference immediately. It's not like the French immediately jump in right after. It takes a while. It takes a really concerted diplomatic effort led by Ben Franklin and others to sort of win that full alliance. So it does and it doesn't. But of course, it is partly aimed, as Lindsay has suggested, to this international audience. And it does obviously change the nature of the status of these colonies, which is they are no longer colonies. And that's the central point. Other countries are not going to join in to help rebellious colonies fight with their mother country. That's not in their interests. It's not in the French interest or the Spanish interest to join in that. And in the end, they have to be independent, and that's what's part of the momentum to that event, is that that is required to sort of win people, to win this, these international alliances. So that's really the chief goal. And it isn't immediately successful in the way that they hope, though the French are supplying arms and supplies, which is vital. And part of what that Quebec disaster shows is that the Continental Army is extremely badly supplied. Soldiers are starving. Many of them contract and die from smallpox. All of these affect, you know, partly lead to this disastrous defeat at Quebec at the, in the last day of 1775. And it's that defeat that partly makes them realize they really need these supplies from other countries. And the best way to achieve that is through independence.
0: You mentioned Spain, and I know enough to know that Spain never allied with the United States, and yet they're important to the story. What was the relationship between Spain and American independence?
3: It's really important. And the Spanish don't ally directly with the Americans. They ally with the French in their effort, and they sign a treaty in 1779 doing that. The Spanish are really important, and in particular, the governor of Louisiana, Bernardo de Galvez, is a very energetic man who is keen to avenge Spanish loss of the Floridas in particular, and the siege of Havana that had taken place during the Seven Years' War, where the British actually took Cuba. Spanish are very keen to avenge those. And this partly leads to their joining with this French alliance and supplying troops, supplying vital money, because Spanish silver is used around the world. And that partly leads to the conquest of Pensacola, Florida, where the British managed to lose a colony that isn't even in rebellion because the Spanish take it, which is, as I tell my students, a perfect Florida man moment. And they also supply the money that helps pay for the what will ultimately become the defeat of Cornwallis at Yorktown. And Spanish soldiers, French soldiers are part of that, and their money is too.
0: We've already discussed a lot of nations around the world, but we haven't actually discussed many nations that are very close to the United States, and those are native nations, some of which allied with the United States and some did not. I could think of a few of the allies, the Oneida, the Tuscaroras. For both of you, could you talk about the relationship between Native America and the American Revolution? Lindsay, initial thoughts?
1: I think this question really requires us to not read the history backwards, because, you know, most of us have a sense of Native nations now as places where, you know, cultures that live primarily on reservations that are relatively small. And so we read political and diplomatic and military weakness into that story. And it's so essential that we kind of remove ourselves from what we know now and put ourselves into the 18th century world, where Native nations were incredibly powerful and desired military and diplomatic allies. They were sought after. They were people that both the Americans and the British and the French courted and cultivated, and were powerful on the battlefield. And they had an enormous impact, certainly on the war in the South and certainly in places like New York. There was a massive, massive battlefield across upstate New York with the Iroquois Nation, and different members of the Iroquois Nation sided with the Americans and some sided with the British. And it was brutal and it was bloody and it was incredibly violent, and had an enormous impact on both the white settlements and the Native communities, because they had a different military tradition in that communities tended to travel together. And so women and children and towns tended to be closer to the field of battle, and thus were more likely to be wiped out than perhaps white women and children. And so New York State actually does an amazing job of sharing this history. They have a lot of really great local history sites that and local historians that have preserved and shared this knowledge. If you're up there, I highly recommend going. But I do think it is a part of the revolutionary story that maybe isn't as well known as it should be.
0: Some of your chapters deal directly with this. Sarah, what would you add?
3: Yeah, I mean, I start the book, I start chapter one in this area in the Great Lakes, which is now part of the United States, but certainly was not part of this then. And I start in those Native nations to really think about those places as sovereign nations that are not part of the United States or the 13 colonies or the 26 colonies. And those places are powerfully important and also really driving a lot of the action and indeed some of the thinking and the resistance on the part of American settlers. Some of that is positive, but some of it is more problematic. That is to say, it's partly settlers who feel that British attempts to accommodate Native nations in what is seen as the interior of the continent around the Great Lakes, places like Detroit that had newly been won from the French during the Seven Years' War. These are places where natives are sovereign and the British are willing often to work with them as such, to work with them as allies, to work with them to make sense of, you know, this new sort of set of people. And a lot of settlers are unhappy with the restrictions that the British are trying to put on settlement in some of these areas. And that partly leads to disaffection with the British Empire. So it's quite a complicated story. And I think we have to recognize that as glorious as many of the founding moments were of the United States, that it also carries with it some very dark sides. And one of those dark sides is the fact that sort of conquest of indigenous nations is built in to some of the thinking about what this war should be about and about how this war proceeds.
0: I want to dive into the war as a war. I'm pretty sure I was on this stage a year ago with Rick Atkinson, who's written now two volumes of three chronicling the war. And as a non-military historian, I've learned so much by reading his books and by thinking more about the military side of the war. But it was a brutal one, right? There were not only battlefield deaths, but there were crimes against civilians. There was all kinds of brutality in all directions and in all places. Could we talk a little bit about the war and the violence and the danger of it? Lindsay, do you want to start?
1: Well, it's always dangerous to go after Rick Atkinson to talk about military history because that sets a very high bar. But I think you're right. You know, I think we sometimes have a little bit of a romantic notion of what 18th century warfare looks like because we're not talking about machine guns and tanks and massive cannons. We're talking about muskets and, well, cannons, but less effective and certainly less numerous than, say...
2: Lindsay Chervinsky, contributor to The American Revolution and America's Role in the World.
1: World War II or World War I. But it was deadly and violent in a lot of ways. And in some, honestly, one of the most powerfully vital elements that people were trying to combat was, as Sarah mentioned, disease and the lack of proper medical care. So it wasn't just that you were trying to avoid getting hit by gunfire, but if you did, your likelihood of surviving that was relatively low. If you didn't have proper nutrition, then you were particularly prone to camp disease. Various different epidemics would sort of rip through the military headquarters, especially in winter, especially if they didn't have particularly good housing or if there wasn't enough fuel to keep the places warm or appropriate clothing. So as we think about the deadliness of the war, it's not just the actual military battle, but it's all of the other elements with it. And one of Washington's most important strategic choices was to eventually force the army to be inoculated with smallpox. And this occurred over mostly over one winter, but primarily over two winters, during winter encampment, when you generally were not doing fighting, when everyone was in one place, because those winter headquarters were so dangerous, where if one person got sick, it would just rip through the entire army. And so he issued orders that the soldiers would be inoculated. This was to be a carefully guarded secret, because if the British knew that the entire army was basically down for the count with this, you know, smallpox inoculation, then they were going to be basically sitting ducks and a target for attack. The way inoculation worked at the time, it was quite different than a vaccine today. You would typically have your arm sliced open, and you would have an active pustule from someone who was infected placed in your arm, and you would get a, if anyone has seen the miniseries John Adams, they depict this in really actually excellent detail. It's very historically accurate. You would get smallpox. You just typically would get a less severe case, and you would be much more likely to survive it and be much more likely to come away with less disfigurement. And so many people decided to make that choice. Washington made it for the army. I think it proved to be a brilliant strategic choice, but it was absolutely a military calculation.
0: The violence of the war?
3: Yeah.

0: population.
1: The violence of the war?
0: Yeah, I mean, it's really notable when you read diaries from soldiers. Many soldiers actually kept diaries during the American Revolution, and partly a lot of them are, you know, especially Continental Army soldiers, are recruited farmers, basically, often kids. Some of them are quite young, even when they join up, 17, and they are aghast at what they see. They are aghast at the lack of supplies that lead partly to soldiers they describe as looking like skeletons. They also are aghast at bodies piling up on fields. One notes at Yorktown that you couldn't walk on the ground without there being the dead and dying walking that you are walking across, and the dying men are screaming for help, screaming to God. This is what is confronting individuals at this moment, and it has a powerful effect. It also has the effect of, I think, really forcing people to take sides, and that's often what this violence does. Not just the actual event of the violence, but stories about the violence and potential incivilities that are taking place that also have a really significant effect. But it also is powerfully disturbing for people on the other side, for British soldiers, for German-speaking soldiers who have come. Those are soldiers that we think of as the Hessian mercenaries, right, who are paid by the British Crown. And they generally have had a pretty bad rap in American history. But actually, again, these are often child soldiers, often conscripted into service by local authorities. Basically, they were sometimes worth more dead than alive. And they are pretty horrified by what they find on these battlefields, too, and also horrified by what they sometimes see as incivilities, like slavery, which they also sometimes address in their own diaries and letters to talk about how astonishing and terrible that is. So there are all kinds of ways in which violence, I think, permeates this event, and all kinds of people who witness and whose words we can sort of see talking about the pains that this violence enacts.
1: So the brutality of war is one way of emphasizing the magnitude of this roughly 8-year war. Another way that I did not know until I read your book, Sarah, if I asked you what's the largest battle of the American Revolution, Yorktown's a possible answer. I think very knowledgeable people might suggest Brandywine or the battles for Long Island. It turns out it was Gibraltar, and I didn't know this, largely because I think in terms of the Western Hemisphere, but the battle for Gibraltar is a key element of the American Revolutionary story. Tell us about that, Sarah.
0: Yeah, so Gibraltar is not a place that usually springs irresistibly to mind when you think about the American Revolution. But in fact, it is, as it still is, a British sovereign area, basically surrounded by Spain, and on the isthmus that is between sort of where the Atlantic meets the Mediterranean. And that, therefore, has great strategic importance, although it's a small, rocky, little sort of area. This is an area that the Spanish had controlled, that they had lost in previous wars, and that they are extremely keen to get back. And, in fact, one of the big mistakes that the British make early on, the Spanish offer the British neutrality in exchange for Gibraltar, and the British refuse.
1: So they'll stay out of the war if we get Gibraltar.
0: Yeah, and the British say, no, thank you. So the Spanish are extremely keen to get Gibraltar, and they throw a lot. And, in fact, their alliance with France is that the French have to agree that they will continue to fight until the Spanish have Gibraltar. Doesn't actually come to pass, but that's supposed to be the deal. So there is a siege of Gibraltar by Spanish and French forces to take it back from the British. In this period, it ends up being the longest siege in British history. It begins in 1779, and it does not end until 1783. And this is a moment where they are bringing a lot of firepower and ultimately a lot of manpower and sort of new, they tried different

0: different tactics. They build different kinds of weapons and sort of ships to try to take Gibraltar. And they end up having something like 40,000 troops there, which is more than any battle in North America, which is extraordinary. And ultimately, it is not successful. Their new tech doesn't work the way they think it's going to, as has happened to any of us, probably. It happens to me in almost every lecture that I give. And this is a moment where they actually, you know, really lose, they lose a lot of men, and they also ultimately do not take Gibraltar back. But this is a kind of key moment.
1: In several minutes, I'll come to questions from you, but don't get up quite yet. I just got a couple more. I want to come to questions from the audience. For the later stages of the war in particular, Sarah, I got the sense that the war for independence can only be understood by looking far afield, that the British Empire is in such danger. There's such great risk that the British Empire outside of North America is falling apart, that it shapes the course of the battle. Can you tell us a little bit about this? How far?
0: Can you just say that again? Sorry.
1: So that the British Empire, mm-hmm. by the 1780s, 1780s, we just talked about Gibraltar, but in particular, even farther afield, mm-hmm. in the British Empire, is shaping the course of the American Revolution. Mm-hmm. And so one of your chapters actually takes us all the way to India. Mm-hmm. Can you explain how the other side of the world is shaping the course here? Because it seems far-fetched in some ways, because it's an age of sail, not an age of tight global integration.
0: Absolutely.
1: Tell us more.
0: And actually, it's the issue about India in part that really drove me to write this book, because I was so surprised by what I found, which is to say, okay, we all know you don't grow tea, black tea, in North America. It has to be brought in from somewhere, and that somewhere is Asia. Much of it is grown in this period in China, and it usually goes through the English East India Company. The English East India Company is taking over new areas, including Bengal in South Asia, what is now India, and they are trading globally in a really profoundly profitable but also pernicious way. They end up in the de facto government of Bengal in the 1760s, and a terrible drought begins in 1769 that leads to a terrible famine in 1770.
2: Author of Freedom Round the Globe, A World History of the American Revolution, Sarah Pearsall.
0: Terrible famine. Are you okay, Lindsay?
1: Bad coughing is going to be a part of the next several minutes, I'm sure. But we will continue. Sarah, if you could just...
0: In 1770, this terrible famine really causes the death of millions in Bengal. And this particular moment is noted not just by people in India, where people protest, and it's partly EIC, East India Company policies that are leading to this drought, because they refuse to allow rice to be sold across regions and other kinds of events. And this means that the stories of this famine and what is perceived as the indifference to suffering, which I feel like I'm participating in right now, the EIC has, is circulating. Stories about it are circulating in newspapers in Britain, but they're also circulating in the colonies. And at the moment of 1773, after Parliament passes the Tea Act, largely to support, to basically bail out the EIC, which is in financial troubles, this is a moment where Americans look at what has happened in South Asia and say, we do not want this to happen to us. It isn't that I'm reading that into the documents. That is literally what they say. So John Dickinson, who's more famous for his letters from a Pennsylvania farmer in the late 1760s, also writes two letters on the tea tax in 1773, in which he says, you know, they have exercised, the EIC has exercised their oppression in India. They're now turning their attention to America. They want us to be sort of brought down to our knees in the same way that people in Bengal were during that famine. And we refuse to do that. And he's not the only one. Plenty of people are saying these things. And this sense that the EIC is a global power, a corrupting power that is monopolizing and that is going to sort of move its tyranny from Asia to America is one of the big drivers of the destruction of the tea in December of 1773. And sort of seeing how much Americans were thinking about what had happened in India in ways that I had not been aware of was to me one of the really big surprises when I sort of started teaching this material from this international perspective. And that's what partly made me decide to write this book.
1: Does the radical potential of the American Revolution, that is, we can do without kings, we don't need an aristocracy, all the things that the American Revolution tore down, does that percolate through the British Empire? Does it do, I'm thinking of places close like Canada, but also places far away. How much did that message resonate?
0: It does resonate. I mean, I'd say there is a strong critique of the empire in particular across a lot of different places, partly because of events of the Seven Years' War, which I've already alluded to some of those, but because the British Empire is extremely successful in that war, arguably too successful. It becomes something of a Pyrrhic victory because they take so much land, places like the Floridas, all of these other new areas, Canada, and enlarge themselves. And they're also growing with a, unfortunately, a greatly accelerating Atlantic slave trade from places like West Africa, where they're also building and renovating forts and castles to do more slave trading. There are these Asian, you know, conquests and takeovers that are also driving this. So all of that sort of rising power provokes pushback in a lot of places. It provokes pushback in West Africa. It provokes pushback in South Asia. It provokes pushback from indigenous people in the Americas and from settlers as well. And I think we understand better that sort of settler concern if we understand that this is a much wider story. And to give an example of a very specific one, we know about the Boston Massacre in 1770, or at least some of us do. And this is, of course, a sort of major event where civilians are killed by British Imperial soldiers who are stationed in Boston. But there had been 2 years earlier a similar event in London where protesters are killed by soldiers who are, you know, end up sort of shooting at them. It's unclear whether they're given orders to or not. There are events of protest in South Asia, in places like Kolkata. These are all moments where, you know, there's sort of a sense that this imperial power, they're sending hither swarms of officers. This is how they put it in the Declaration of Independence, that people are suddenly on their doorstep who are inflicting sometimes violence, but certainly constraints and what is perceived as oppression. And this is a widely held sense in a lot of different places. And I think if we see that, again, it starts to just sharpen a little the kinds of questions that we can ask about what's specific about Boston, what are the very particular local trajectories that feed into that, but also what is this bigger picture about resistance to imperial authority?
1: Last question from me, so feel free to move towards the microphone, which you see in the aisles, if you have questions as well. And I have many more questions, but let me ask you this one. I would be eager to hear Lindsay's thoughts on this. She had to step out for a cough. Hopefully can come back and join us, but there are, in 2025 and 2026, the semi-quincentennial celebrations have been in full force, and many of those have been scholarly. There have been symposia, there have been obviously oodles of new books, but also special issues of journals, conferences, all organized around the American Revolution. Sarah, what's your sense of what we're learning? Is there any early takeaways of a reassessment of this period?
0: I mean, I think it's an exciting moment for scholars. Obviously, our bar is pretty low. But it is really exciting that there is a sort of greater attention to these founding events and to this really, in my estimation, critical point and moment and origin story of the U.S., but also a story that's of interest to people around the globe. for all kinds of reasons, including, you know, the sort of effects of, you know, creating the modern world as we know it. I think that we, certainly there has been more emphasis on the sort of international, on the sort of wider links, and I think that's been really exciting to see. But I also think, and I think we all can judge this by the fact here we all are in this room, the 250th has had a very different feel than the bicentennial did. Those of us who can remember that, I was only a little girl, but the sense of excitement and sort of buy-in from even people who were kind of on the protesty side was really palpable. There was a lot of a sense of shared commitment to this history, and that was a moment that created an incredible efflorescence of scholarship, turning again to the American Revolution, and because of where the sort of social history was in the 1970s, a real sense that there was a bottom-up story to be told, that ordinary people, ordinary women and men of various colors and ethnicities and creeds and religions were joining together to change the world, and that was a really exciting event. And I think the feel this year has been different, and I think that is maybe something for us to reflect on. I do think these anniversary moments are a really wonderful time for us to sort of all think collectively about what it means to be sort of to have civic engagement, for what it means to be a patriot. And I think these are things that we all should be individually and collectively wrestling with. And this is a moment where I think we can do this. This room is one example of that. So I'm excited to hear questions.
1: Let's hear some questions. Thank you. Hey, Lindsay. Let's go to this microphone first.
3: Yes. Can you hear me?
1: Yes.
3: Okay. Thank you for being here. I have a question about the Boston Tea Party. Mm-hmm. First part of it is fact or fiction. There's a story that the colonists, the Americans who boarded the ship, were wearing native garb. And so, two, if true, what was their intent? Was it disguise, or was it to be the physical embodiment of a statement, we are American, we are not of you anymore, and this is the physical embodiment of that? Thank you.
0: That is a great question. And actually, there's a whole book by a wonderful scholar at Harvard named Philip DeLoria, called Playing Indian. He is actually a Native American scholar, and he partly thinks about what does it mean, this kind of masquerade or dress up as Native Americans is a common feature, especially of protests in this era. And he sort of ponders what it means. Certainly, so it is true, they did do that. And they did it in other moments. There are points of protest in Rhode Island and others where they do the same. And it's an interesting moment. Certainly there is a iconic representation of Americas and the Americans in this period, which is Native American. A lot of satirical cartoons show this. So there is a way in which it is partly claiming that American identity against a kind of European one, but it also has a kind of complex resonance as trying to sort of distance actual Native Americans from this and sort of assert a kind of white masculine dominance through this costuming or masquerade that is pretty kind of interesting to think about.
2: Author of Freedom Round the Globe, A World History of the American Revolution, Sarah Pearsall.
0: And sort of double-sided, I would say. So if you're interested, I would recommend Playing Indian by Phil DeLoria.
1: You, sir.
4: Thank you. I grew up in upstate New York and lived very close to the Deyo-Anstah. And was always in Fort Stanwix and some of the other different. But as I was formulating my thought, because it's fascinating to review it, I'm curious to know if you could enlighten on the value of the waterways, Mohawk River, Hudson River, the Wood Creek that went behind my family's farm, mm-hmm. And how that aided and abetted the ability of what currently occurred.
0: That is, that's such an interesting question. Partly waterways are so important in this era in ways that I think it's easy for us to forget, because those kinds of rivers are vital for moving people and goods. This is obviously no airplanes, no cars, no trains, right? So those waterways are so significant for that. And I think that partly, although there's a great deal of emphasis in the sort of writings about Sullivan's campaign in 1779, in the sort of takeover of parts of the Haudenosaunee Confederacy, the Six Nations, who are living in that area, people tend to talk about the land and the fruitfulness of the land, but of course that's also tied in with the sort of network of waterways that link it. And the sort of fruitfulness of the land is also dependent on those waterways and the sort of transport links that they offer. So that's a great thing to think about. Thank you.
5: Thank you so much. This has been great. You talked about the importance of Spain and the very enthusiastic Louisiana governor. Mm-hmm. When I've spent time in South America, I've always been very moved as an American whenever I read about the history and the influence of the American Revolution on their own independence movements. So I'd love to hear from you both, like, the after effect. Was there a point when Spain regretted the role they played, or that Louisiana governor regretted his enthusiasm? Can you just talk about how and when did the desire for independence seep south? Thank you.
0: That's a good question.
6: Yeah. I love this question. This is actually something I'm writing about now, because the after effects were pretty immediate for both France and Spain. The financial implications of supporting this war, of course, nearly led to the bankruptcy of the French monarchy, which was part of the French Revolution. But the same was true with Spain, because they were so widely flung in their revolution and they were so dispersed in their attentions that it kind of allowed for a lot of various bubbling up of interest in terms of revolution and more self-governance. But then it also led to the destruction of the Spanish monarchy. And this was particularly true during the Napoleonic Wars. So you have the French Revolution that spreads throughout Europe. There's various toppling of different governments, including at one point the toppling of the Spanish monarchy, and one of the Bonapartes is sort of put on the Spanish throne as part of this web of the new Napoleonic French Empire. And as Spain is having a series of sort of dethroning of different emperors and new kings are coming in, they're just not able to pay attention to what is happening in South America and Central America and Mexico. And so as a result, there's a lot more local authority that is taking hold, and people are starting to think about, if not independence, what they would think of as more self-rule. And so by the 1810s, you start to see actual independence movements. These really take root in the 1820s, and there is pretty obvious, I think, Spanish regret about participation. And sometimes the Spanish ministers are writing, I've been writing this chapter where it's the Adams-Onís Treaty, which is the ultimate purchase of the Floridas from Spain. And the Spanish minister is just like, is just dripping with like, we helped you and now you're destroying us, because Americans were so willing to sell firearms and goods and supplies to the revolutions in South America, and were so willing to pick off any territory that Spain was not able to hold firmly.
1: Let's go here.
7: As a retired elementary school teacher, my question's a little more broad, but it does relate to the Revolutionary War. As I have listened to you speak, you've given us a lot of insight into, reasons and a greater perspective on events and reasons for the Revolutionary War. But I'm wondering how U.S. history and European history can be taught more effectively on the elementary level, on the high school level, on the college level, to get a little bit beyond names of famous people, the dates, mm-hmm. and, you know, the Boston Tea Party. Mm-hmm. And how would we engage students at a very young age and throughout the educational process to be more involved in history, have greater critical thinking skills, all that stuff? Can you respond to that?
0: Thanks. It's such a good question, and it's one I grapple with all the time since I'm teaching students, and partly sometimes teaching a little bit against what they've learned in elementary school, or at least trying to sort of upend or unsettle what they think they know. And I think that is really critical, is that issue about critical thinking and about a certain amount of skepticism of the received wisdom. And I don't know that I have an answer to that really good and important question. One way I think we can do it is through engaging people, and I think especially, you know, sort of thinking about public engagement and sort of local engagement, that kids can make field trips. I mean, we heard last night, those of us who were at the sort of Library of Congress Festival opening event, Annette Gordon-Reed was talking about sort of getting a biography of Thomas Jefferson when she was in third grade and feeling like it was interesting that he was espousing equality and yet had all these slaves. And that is a sort of interesting thing for a kid to wrestle with. And I think presenting some of those, I think making it a little more nuanced, a little more textured, actually can make people better able to cling to it. And I feel like for me, one of the important things that I try to do with students and that I've tried to do in my book is partly to really give a sense of the primary sources, the words of people themselves, but also their things. I talk about a powder horn. I talk about petticoats. I talk about other things that sort of give us some really sort of palpable material connection to this moment. And I think that those are some ways that we can sort of get people engaged.
1: Because we're live with C-SPAN, we're going to have a hard stop at the top of the hour, but let's go to another question.
8: Wonderful. Thank you. Ironically, my question was going to be exactly about sort of like Spanish recession of their own empire. But I'd love to know a little bit more about your thoughts around sort of empire generally as it starts to recede with the English loss of the colonies, obviously. But then you have Spanish, the Spain sort of piece of it in South America, too. What does that recession of imperialism sort of feel like as we move into like the 19th century, and where does America like stand in that moment?
1: Let's give both of you a shot at this, and I think it'll have to be our last question.
6: We'll go quick. I would argue that we tend to think of the fall of the European empires as sort of the age of the end of empires, but I think it's actually better to think of empires as the series of rolling creation and destruction. Because there were different empires before that, and there were different empires that emerged out of that. And, you know, the United States looked very different than perhaps the British Empire or the French Empire, but had really largely flung territories. And there's really good arguments that we were an empire in a different way, but nonetheless an empire. And so I think we shouldn't necessarily think of it as the end or the recession, but rather the creation of new things. And I think we're seeing, again, a moment. What I think is interesting about this history today is how can we make it feel, to tie it into the other question, how can we make it feel relevant? We are living in a moment where the world is being recreated. And so we are seeing another period of perhaps destruction and recreation.
1: Sarah.
0: Yeah, I mean, I would just echo those wonderful thoughts of Lindsay's, and glad that she's rejoined us. I think, you know, there is an argument to be made that empire just takes different forms. I mean, many people in India, in Africa, in Australia would say 19th century British Empire was still going strong. So I think, you know, there is a sort of way in which, you know, these things are sort of being reformulated, recast, you know, reimagined, but nevertheless, there's still quite a lot of imperial power. And we remain in the U.S., as Daniel Immerwahr and others have shown, you know, sort of we have still territories that are not states, but that are U.S. territories. That's because of this complicated imperial past that I think, you know, it's good for us all to think about. So thank you for that good question.
1: And thank you for all of these great questions. Thank you so much, Sarah and Pearsall and Lindsay Trubinsky.
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10: Good afternoon. My name is John Gollinger, and I'm a volunteer with the Library of Congress, which is sponsoring this 26th Annual National Book Festival. Welcome. I'm honored to introduce our next panel, Walking the Walk, Looking for American History. Isaac Fitzgerald is the New York Times best-selling author of Dirtbag, Massachusetts, winner of the New England Book Award. He's also the author of the best-selling children's book, How to Be a Pirate, as well as a co-author of Pen and Ink, Tattoos and the Stories Behind Them, and Knives and Ink, Chefs and the Stories Behind Their Tattoos. That won the International Association of Culinary Professionals Cookbook Design Award. He appears frequently on the Today Show, and his writing has appeared in the New York Times, The Atlantic, Esquire, GQ, The Guardian, and other publications. Beverly Gage teaches American history at Yale. Her book, G-Man, J. Edgar Hoover and the Making of the American Century, received the 2023 Pulitzer Prize for Biography, the Bancroft Prize in American History, the National Book Critics Circle Award for Biography, and the Los Angeles Times Book Prize for Biography. Her latest book is titled This Land is Your Land, A Road Trip Through U.S. History. Our moderator, David M. Rubenstein, is co-founder and co-chairman of the Carlyle Group. He's a Baltimore native and chairman, CEO, and principal owner of Major League Baseball's Baltimore Orioles. Rubenstein is a recipient of the Presidential Medal of Freedom and chairman of many educational and nonprofit boards. Please join me in welcoming our panel.
11: Okay. So we have two distinguished authors, and we're going to go through an interview with them about their latest books. This is covered live on C-SPAN. So when we come to questions from the audience, please recognize you're going to be on TV. And if you want to say something inappropriate, don't do so, okay? Or unless you have a lot of people writing you, okay? So let's start, Isaac, with you. Isaac is a biblical name. Fitzgerald is probably not a biblical name. So is that an unusual combination? Where did you get that name?
12: Absolutely. And that's a great way to open, because a lot of the book American Rambler, which is about following the path of Johnny Appleseed, is also just very much about my family and our personal story. My book before that, Dirtbag Massachusetts, opens with the line, "My parents were married when they had me, just to different people." And they met, believe it or not, at an Old Testament theology class. And so when I was born, I was named William, is actually my first name for my father. Isaac was the name for me, God's laughter. And my mother at the time was keeping her maiden name, so I was actually Helen. But they got married 3 years later. I showed up at the wedding as a three-year-old, and I eventually became William Isaac Fitzgerald.
11: I got it. Okay. So your clothing would indicate you have an unusual kind of approach to presenting yourself. So the hat is part of your life?
12: Yes, the hat is very much part of my life. Again, the title of the book is American Rambler. One of the things that a friend who does travel and is an outdoorsman who read the book immediately felt was, you are underprepared, you are naive, I worried about you the whole time. I still don't think you understood how much danger you put yourself in. But this is who I am. I try to dress light so that I can move and walk and meet people and communicate with them. And I try to be unintimidating in the way that I dress. But I'm from Boston with a cowboy hat, so that's my own fault.
11: But what did your parents say when you showed up with all those tattoos?
12: Listen, they didn't love it. And then my first book, and they loved books. My parents love reading. They are the ones that gave me the desire to be a writer. They are the ones that made me the reader that I am today. But they immediately didn't like the tattoos. Then I did my first book, and it was about tattoos. They didn't like that. Second one about tattoos, didn't like that. Then I did a kid's book, How to Be a Pirate, also about tattoos. And they came around kind of around that.
11: Wow. Okay. So you do recommend tattoos to people, right?
12: No. Great question. I consider myself like an old Subaru. I'm an old jalopy from the 80s. I've got a Greenpeace bumper sticker on. You know, there's just a lot of bumper stickers on this old jalopy. So for me, it's nothing. I can add them. But if you're a blank canvas and it's not for you, it's not for you. And I think that's wonderful. Many ways to move through the world.
11: But I notice a lot of tattoos on your hands. Is that the only part of your body that has tattoos?
12: No, there's, we're live on C-SPAN, so I'm not gonna, but they're there. But the one that's most significant to this book is very much the journey of, I grew up unhoused. So I grew up in the Catholic Worker in Boston in a homeless shelter. And this story is very much about me grappling with, this wonderful American figure. I would argue one of our greatest American saints, but also grappling with my own desire to have a home. And then to slowly recognize not only do I deserve a home, but that I want a home. And so these tattoos, which I got long before I worked on the book.
11: Says come home.
12: Says come home. And those are probably the ones that are most prevalent to the book.
11: All right. Beverly, you don't seem to have a lot of tattoos on you. You're not a tattoo aficionado?
13: Well, I do actually have one, but it's in a place that I'm not going to show you.
11: Okay. We'll go on to the next subject then. So, Beverly wrote one of the finest biographies I've ever read, and it's the one on J. Edgar Hoover, G-Man, and I highly recommend it to people. We're not going to talk about that too much today, but we've done that here before, and it's a spectacular biography. Why did you choose to write another book that is not a biography? It's sort of a travelogue around the United States on historic sites. Why did you do that?
13: Well, I spent more than a decade working on that biography of J. Edgar Hoover, and that meant a couple of things. One was that I did a lot of that work, you know, sitting at my desk, sitting with documents, many of them redacted, trying to figure out what actually happened in history. And then it also meant that I had to spend a lot of time with J. Edgar Hoover in particular, which was something of a mixed bag. The FBI director, whose name is still on, for now, on the building here, in D.C.
11: Well, you think somebody might change the name and put somebody else's name on it?
13: We shall see. I don't know whose name would go up there, but and you don't have any experience with that, I know, David.
11: Right. So, okay, so now what you did is that you took historic sites, and they are, let's say, about 25 to 30 or 40 historic sites in the United States, the Alamo, Valley Forge, in Independence Hall, and you kind of visited them. You did that with who?
13: Right. Well, this book is, the subtitle is A Road Trip Through U.S. History, and that is what it is supposed to be for this 250th anniversary. So there are 13 different chapters. Each one is both a place and a moment in time. And I did that partly because I love doing this kind of travel, going out to historic sites.
11: Right.
13: It was a really nice thing to do after working on a project that was so long and so solitary. And so, yeah, it's really supposed to be a guide for people who like doing that kind of travel. This travel I mostly did on my own, though occasionally I have my son with me and then my husband.
11: Okay, so before I go back to Isaac, I want to ask you a question. Of all the historic sites you toured, what is the one that is the most memorable in your mind and the one you would most highly recommend to people that they visit if they're going to visit any one historic site?
13: That is a great question. I will pick something that's a little off the beaten path. This book has many famous places. As you said, I go to Independence Hall and I go to the Alamo and Mount Rushmore, and Disneyland, which I maintain is a very powerful historic site, which I can expand upon. But
2: author of This Land Is Your Land, A Road Trip Through U.S. History, Beverly Gage.
13: Places where I learned the most was a teeny little town in the Mississippi Delta called Mound Bayou. And Mound Bayou is just a fascinating place. It's a town that was founded by formerly enslaved people in the late 19th century, and it survived through the era of Jim Crow as this autonomous, self-governing, prosperous black city in one of the most difficult places to survive. So now they're building up their history. They're really thinking about it. So it's a place most people wouldn't go, but I recommend it.
11: Isaac, let's talk about your new book. Where did you get the idea of following Johnny Appleseed's path across the country? And by the way, who was Johnny Appleseed?
12: Absolutely. So Johnny Appleseed was a real guy, and he was born right before the start of the Revolutionary War. His father was a Minuteman, and he was born in Leominster, Massachusetts, before making his way with his family to Longmeadow, Massachusetts. But then at a very young age, he and his half-brother set out, as many were doing at the time, looking for more land. And he set out basically into western Pennsylvania, eventually goes on into Ohio, and then on into Indiana. And so what I was interested in doing was following his path. I was interested in kind of using this man who is so much a legend, right? There's this Disney version that we have. I can't sing the song because we're on television, but I'm sure some of you are familiar with it, if not most of you. And there's this idea that he was just throwing apple seeds willy-nilly, just, again, this great American saint. But actually, he was very, very well planned in his planting. He was partnering with local settlers. He was making orchards, and this was all a form of land speculation. Now, don't get me wrong, though, because he is still a kook, and that's what I love about him. He never had a home address. He would live off the kindness of strangers. So part of my mission was to, I never stayed in a hotel. I was going to live off the kindness of strangers, and I was going to either crash with friends or crash with people I met.
14: Where did you stay?
12: All sorts of different floors, a lot of sleeping in tents outside when the kindness of strangers failed me. But all jokes aside, this was the legend, this was the glass that I could all of a sudden walk around. It was an excuse to travel around and look at this country at an eye level.
14: And what was his original name?
12: His original name was John Chapman, and I genuinely found so much hospitality, so much kindness. I'm sure you found this in your travels too. I found so many of us were so much better when we get into the same space, when we're in the same room, when we get a little bit away from our phones. And so a real part of this book is walking away from loneliness and towards community. And for me, the way the book started, the idea started was I wrote a piece for The Guardian during the pandemic. It was 20,000 words long. I'm sorry, that's not true. I'm sorry. I walked 20,000 steps a day. I wrote a piece about that. The reaction I got to that piece was overwhelming. So my, at the time, girlfriend, now wife, very smart woman, when I was thinking about my next book, was like, what are you thinking about? Is there something with this walking? You have such a connection there so clearly. And I said, oh, Johnny Appleseed. He was a great American walker. And my now wife said, that's not a real guy. And this is often, people think he's like Paul Bunyan, not a real guy. Pecos Bill, not a real guy. But actually, he was a real guy named John Chapman, who was very complex, just like this country's history, which your book does so well. He's a very complex individual that had been basically put on this pedestal. And I don't want to tear him off of his pedestal. I want to admit that the world is a better place, not when we just look at the good stuff, but also not when we just look at the bad stuff. When we bring it together and we look at the three-dimensionality, that's when I think this country is at its best, our history is at its best, and we are at our best. So that's what he allowed me to do.
14: Who gave him the name Johnny Appleseed? Was that post his death or what?
12: So basically, he became famous when he was still alive because he was the Paul Revere of the War of 1812, which is funny because nobody remembers that part of his story now. But there was an attack in Mansfield, Ohio, and he ran over 30 miles, walked and ran over 30 miles to Mount Vernon, Ohio, to gather troops and come back. So he was the Paul Revere of the War of 1812. So that elevated him. Oh. Some people called him Apple, there was that, but it wasn't until a Harper's Bazaar article 20 years after his death where he really was heroized.
14: Okay, so if I wanted to take a child on a tour of American historic sites, what one, two, or three sites do you think a child of 12, 13, 14, 15 years old would be most impressed with? The ones you saw?
13: Well, Disneyland.
12: I want to hear that case. Can you make that case real quick? I just want to hear it.
13: So here's my case for why Disneyland is actually a historic site. I went to the Disneyland in California, the original Disneyland, not Disney World, in Florida. And What's really interesting about it from a historian's perspective is first to think about the context in which it was created. It was opened in 1955 at a moment of real anxiety about American patriotism, about American national identity, and Disney was incredibly explicit about wanting to make this a place where Americans would come explore some of the biggest questions. Now, he did it in a particularly Disney way, right? So he has this whole kind of heroic story about both the past and the present and the future of the U.S., but that story is baked into how Disneyland still is today. If you go down Main Street, USA, that is Walt Disney's vision of America at the turn of the century, the America of his childhood, or Frontierland, which is still one of the big places that you go. That's about the American frontier. It has, you know, a sort of Johnny Appleseed-ish character in the sense that was both a real person and then also became this myth. A lot of it was centered around Davy Crockett, who also has a song that I also will not sing, but that many people know in the audience. So, and you can still find glimmers of that today. When I walked around, I was like, where's all the Davy Crockett stuff? And they're like, we don't really do that anymore, but you can find pieces of it.
14: Suppose I wanted to see a site where there was a battle, and you have the Alamo, you have Fort Sumter, and you have Little Bighorn. Which one, if I only have time for one, which one would you recommend?
13: Wow, that is a hard question. So I did know in writing this book that I did not want to go to every Civil War battlefield in particular, which would be an entirely different book and one that people have written. But I would actually say the Alamo, because the Alamo is a place where you can see historical interpretation coming alive. So it is a place that is saturated in myth as Texas.
14: Which we lost.
13: Right, right. So it's one of these strange American stories. Little Bighorn is
14: Davy Crockett killed there?
13: Where Davy Crockett's killed at the Alamo. Everyone gets slaughtered at Little Bighorn. And yet those stories of martyrdom become heroized and mythologized. And so you see those pieces at the Alamo, but it's also a place that's going through lots of transformations in the present. I will say I had to go back twice because a new museum opened between the time that I first went and went back, and that museum features the Alamo artifact collection of Phil Collins. Yes, Phil Collins. So Phil Collins, the British rock star, apparently saw the Disney show about Davy Crockett when he was young, became kind of obsessed with the Alamo, and then spent a lot of his rock star money buying Alamo historic artifacts that he's now donated to the city of San Antonio. So history is both a fixed set of events and a conversation that's always changing, and you can just see that really well in the Alamo.
14: So what did Johnny Appleseed actually accomplish in his life? In other words, if you hadn't written this book, what would people say that he actually accomplished?
12: So genuinely, he actually amassed a lot of wealth. And so this is, again, this is the things that fascinate me and something I love to explore in my writing is juxtapositions, right? Are things, I think everything is just more complex than we, especially in this modern era, allow for. And he is, when you picture him, right, you're picturing a tin pot hat. Sadly, not true. You're picturing maybe a rucksack, like a coffee bag almost shirt. True. Because he was also very, in this, religion that still exists to this day, he was a Swedenborgian, which was a mystic kind of cult version of Christianity. And so he believed the more he suffered in this life, the more he would be rewarded in the next. And he was a proselytizer of this religion. So he was actually a great speaker. So that's how a stranger would welcome him into their home because he would preach. But anyways, so you picture somebody very poor, but actually through the planting of his orchards, which land was wealth at that time, when he passes away in his 70s, mind you, great for that time period. So walking is healthy for you. It's good. Do it. He passes away on paper, a very wealthy man, but he never touched it. He never laid claim to it, nor did he have any heirs, so it went back to other members of his family.
14: So, all right, let me ask you, where is he buried now?
12: So he died in Fort Wayne, Indiana. And they have a wonderful Johnny Appleseed Festival every September. It's coming up. That is in the book. Also in Fort Wayne is a minor league baseball team called the Fort Wayne Tin Caps. And that is a beautiful story, and another part of the American story, which is they revitalized the city around this stadium that they built right downtown, very similar to the Orioles Stadium.
2: Author of American Rambler, Walking the Trail of Johnny Appleseed, Isaac Fitzgerald.
12: I genuinely loved the place so much. The whole chapter in the book is dedicated to it. And then they had me back to throw a first pitch.
14: Are there any apples?
12: We're not going to talk about how it went.
14: Are there any apple trees anywhere still around because of him?
12: Yes. So there's a woman, Patty Smith, who I didn't email, I didn't call. I just showed up at her door in Ohio, knocked on it. I said, I'm so sorry. I probably smell terrible. Can I get your contact info and we can come back? And she invited me right in, water, lemonade, sat me right down, and in their front yard is laid claim the last known planted by Johnny Appleseed tree, still in verifiable existence. And again, seeds from that tree have literally been to space. So this is what I like. There's so much Americana that can be told through this one individual. And again, getting back at what in your book is also the complexity of the history, there's so much brutality that also happened with this westward expansion that when you are educated, you know, they're kind of like Revolutionary War, some stuff, Civil War, some stuff, World War II. And we miss all of these incredible ways in which there was so much conflict and so much difficulty in these times that often get overlooked.
14: I see. So his motto was, an apple tree a day will keep you alive for a long time?
12: My man. I'm so glad you said that. Here's the best part about this, and what drew me to him, is all those apples, people think they were for apple pies, apple tarts, apples to feed the settlers. No, it was all for alcohol. I'm sorry, and vinegar. Alcohol and vinegar for storage. But genuinely, it's when we found that out that my then-girlfriend, now-wife, said, I think we found our guy for you. And so, actually, when Prohibition happens, apple trees get attacked. The government actually, because an apple tree was actually a sign that you were making your own booze. So the 18th Amendment, right, Prohibition, and then the 21st Amendment brings it back. And apples needed a new PR. And it's around then that they started being an apple a day keeps a doctor away. They rebranded themselves, basically, as a health food. Luckily, they are actually healthy. But you can also make booze with them.
14: I got it. So when you were doing your trips on your visiting place, do you tell people at the site, I'm writing a book about this, I want special access and stuff, or do you just show up as a regular tourist?
13: I just showed up as a regular tourist, in part because I wanted to have that experience, and I thought if I showed up saying, oh, I'm a historian from Yale, I might have, particularly for tour guides, you might end up with a different sort of story. So I did it all relatively anonymous. I did stay in hotels and drive cars and things like I think most people would. I had a few adventures of particularly interesting hotels. I stayed at a 19th century former sex commune in New York State, which you can go to. And I also spent the night in a nuclear missile silo in Roswell, outside of Roswell, New Mexico, which you can also do because it has been converted into an Airbnb. So those were sort of saturation history experiences, but mostly I was just trying to go around as any tourist would. In fact, I was going around for some of it in my car, which was an old Subaru. You likened yourself to an old Subaru, so that's sort of a theme.
14: So how did you take a leave from Yale to do this, or did you just do it on weekends when you had free time? How long did it take you to do this trip?
13: Well, I didn't do it as one seamless trip. I did it as 13 local trips. Okay. So if I could drive there directly from where I live in Connecticut, I would drive. Often I would fly in, I would rent a car, and then the road trip would be through a particular region. So I was on leave from the university, and I did this. I'd say if it was all smashed together, it was 6 or 7 months, but they were mostly about 10-day trips.
14: Well, let's talk about the East Coast. If I wanted to visit one of the historic sites on the East Coast, what would be the historic site you would most recommend that I visit? Independence Hall, Mount Vernon, What would you say?
13: Well, Williamsburg? I think Philadelphia really is, and so it's my hometown, so I'm a little bit biased, but I really do think Philadelphia is an amazing place, particularly in this 250 year, to think about the country's origins. It's a place where there's all sorts of new historical conversation happening. But since we're in D.C., I feel that I actually have to say Virginia, which is the second chapter of the book, and I think is particularly powerful to look at the nation's origins and some of the contradictions and tensions that Isaac was talking about. You know, places like Monticello and Mount Vernon, they are forced and are embracing the challenge of thinking about all of those pieces.
14: Now, when I was in college a long time ago, the average number of history majors in the United States colleges was maybe 7 to 8%. Now it's like 1 or 2%. You teach at Yale. Why are students not that interested in history? And the ones that are interested, why are they interested?
13: Great question. So I will say the history major at Yale is doing pretty well. It's true that when I got there 22 years ago, which is when I started teaching at Yale, it was the number one major. Now it's the number three major, so we have fallen behind econ and political science. But there's still lots of interest, and I think there's a real contradiction out there because, you know, as this audience suggests, there's a huge public appetite for thinking about history, for using history as a set of tools to understand where we are in the present, but I think that a lot of students of this generation have been sort of scared off from history as if it's not practical, as if it isn't going to, you know, in a very direct way get you a job coming out. So I do think we're at a little bit of a crossroads in American education, thinking about what it is that we're trying to do there, and these history battles are really at the center of it.
14: Now, you won the Pulitzer Prize for your book on J. Edgar Hoover. And the book is 600, 700, 800 pages, I can't remember, but it's long. So if somebody is watching and they're not sure if they want to read that whole book and they just want to know a little bit about why J. Edgar Hoover is interesting, what would you tell people in a couple of paragraphs about why it's worth learning more about J. Edgar Hoover?
13: Well, no, you have to read all 800 pages.
14: The hardcover or the soft, or the paperback doesn't make
13: a difference. Exactly. Well, since we're in D.C., I will say, first of all, the story of J. Edgar Hoover is a story of Washington, D.C. He was born here. He died here. And his whole career is really the story of the American government as it grew and as D.C. was transformed during his lifetime. In a practical sense, he was FBI director from 1924 under Calvin Coolidge to 1972 under Richard Nixon, so 48 years.
2: Historian and author Beverly Gage.
13: He was there and had his fingers in almost everything that happened in American politics and in Washington during those years. And so that book is a story of his life, and he's a weird and interesting man with a strange set of personal characteristics. But it's really a story about the country and the government and the city of Washington as it came of age.
14: Let me ask you about Johnny Appleseed again. Did he have tattoos?
12: No, Johnny Appleseed did not have tattoos. But one of, I will say, one of the things that so fascinates me about, and again, to talk about J. Edgar Hoover as well, like the ways in which we can see how these people were formed by the times that they lived in. And that's one of the things that so draws me to John Chapman's story. And again, it was coincidence. It was beautiful timing that this kind of American experiment that we all live in was reaching its 250th anniversary. But if I could just say one last quick thing about you yourself mentioned that you hit the major parks, but you actually believe in these smaller things. That is another thesis of this book, is how important are not just national, don't get me wrong, hit the bucket list items. If you want to see the Grand Canyon, go see the Grand Canyon. But there are so many, as you know, like state forests, national forests, rivers. There is so many third spaces out there where we can still go and enjoy them. And so much of this world that we live in now is being put behind a paywall. You have to spend money. But these parks, they belong to us. And the more that you can, exactly what you were just saying about how you could travel to some of these places just by car, take that day trip. go out there and enjoy the beauty of this country, because that's another thing that I'm trying to draw focus to in this book. I'm walking in Ohio, Indiana, I'm in Western Pennsylvania. These are not places that are often seen as like the go-to places. But my book, which was influenced, of course, by A Walk in the Woods by Bill Bryson, Cheryl Strayed's Wild, but it's also very much influenced by Blue Highways. And so that's what I really loved about this journey that I got to make, is I got to go see the America that in my mind deserves all the attention. The people that I met deserve to be interviewed and treated in almost a pedestal way, yet at the same time they often feel overlooked.
14: So did you do the tours all walking? You did the tour?
12: I know. Listen, 50 pages in, I realized that writing about walking and reading about walking becomes almost as arduous as walking. And so under the guidance, remember that very smart woman I mentioned a couple of times already, my now wife? She guided me to buying a two-door Jeep that I then was able to drive to certain areas where I then could take long
14: walks.
12: But
14: you did the tour mostly by yourself?
12: Yes, yes, absolutely.
14: You couldn't persuade anybody else to do this, right?
12: No, I know. That is... You're absolutely right. There's even a moment where I take a raft, which by raft I mean a donut about this size that barely fit back here, tubing down the Allegheny River. Let me tell you, I invited many friends on that trip. Okay. And weirdly, none of them came. Maybe next time, David, I'll reach out to you. Perhaps you and I could hit the Allegheny.
14: Well, I don't know if I'd be the best candidate for that, but okay. So let me ask you, though, when you're doing this, what did you come away with? What's the most important message you want a reader of your book to come away with?
12: That's such a wonderful question. Thank you.
14: What is it?
12: Beware of isolation. We are better as a country when we are together. The opening of this book, the line is, I've been drinking a bit less and praying a lot.

0: a lot more than I used to. Now, I'm not here. You can, whatever faith or whatever beliefs that you hold, hold them. But what I know is that we used to have a church in the center of most of our towns. And once a week, we would come together. We would sing. We would give thanks. You would see your neighbor, Bob. And Bob's been a bit of a jerk recently. But maybe you see his daughter yelling at him. And you think, oh, Bob's having a tough time, too. It made us look each other in the eyes. And it made us come together. So be wary of isolation. We are better when we are together. If you are struggling in any way, reach out. I think that something that this country does so well when it does it well is we come together and we help each other. We make space for our neighbors. We care about the people in our lives, and we don't need to draw lines around that. And I think there is so much overlap in who we are as people and how much we can come together. And the other side of that story is, as I said, I study my family through this lens. I've had some family members who suffer from mental illness, who do find themselves isolated, who found this world to become a very dark and scary place. I understand that. You can't ignore the difficulties of our history. You cannot ignore the difficulties of the moment that we are in. But come together. Let that motivate you. Do not wallow and take a path that leads you to a place of being alone. We are creatures that are meant to be in community with each other.
1: But you did this trip alone. Why did you not take somebody with you?
0: Well, but that's the thing. The book is about walking away from loneliness and towards community. It's the people that put me up. It's the people that I met along the way. The friendships that I built. There's a vet out in Fort Wayne. His name's Dakota. I'm literally going to go camping with him in a couple of months. Oh. The connections that I made with the people that I found were, it was life changing.
1: Now, let me ask you, you wrote two books about tattoos. Have you written in those books how you can remove a tattoo if you want to remove it?
0: No? There's wonderful laser technology
1: now.
0: You
1: can?
0: You absolutely can. It's going to be a little pricey, but you can absolutely remove it.
1: It doesn't hurt?
0: It hurts. Oh.
1: And if you had to do it all over again, would you have all those tattoos?
0: Let me tell you this. I am not a proselytizer of tattoos. I think especially if you're a young kid right now, you're about to have a bunch of older people walking around looking like sailors, and it's not maybe going to be that cute. Maybe, like, young people don't like to look like their uncle who's, again, a jalopy covered in bumper stickers. But I will say, for myself personally, it's been a way of remembering stories. There's so many people that I care about that are
1: on my body. Did Johnny Appleseed have tattoos?
0: He does not, but I do. I did
1: get... You have one?
0: Out in Fort Wayne... in Fort Wayne, Indiana, Manco Tattoos. There's a wonderful man out there, and he tattooed a apple with a crown of blossoms, and the stem is on fire. It's a Sacred Heart apple.
1: Wow.
0: And I love it.
1: Okay. Wow, I'll have to get one of those.
0: Yeah. You're not going to do the Allegheny, but you will. Oh, God.
1: You've written another book that I wanted to add. You're writing another book on Ronald Reagan. Hasn't Ronald Reagan had enough books written about him? Why would you want to spend 10 years of your life on, let's say, you're going to do 10 years, 10 years of your life on Ronald Reagan? There was another book by Max Booth that came out recently. Why does Ronald Reagan, a very nice person, need another book?
2: Well, it is one premise of historical study that, you know, history is part of a conversation,
1: okay,
2: and that you do the deep dive, you find new things. So, Max's book came out last year, I think, and mine will come out in 10 years. There are all sorts of new records that open up. There are all sorts of new questions that open up depending on where we are in history. But for me, Ronald Reagan is, in a funny way, sort of the sequel to J. Edgar Hoover. One of my great interests as a historian and as a scholar is thinking about the ways that debates over communism and anti-communism, the Cold War, Red Scares, really were the structuring force of the 20th century, or one of them, in American politics. And Hoover was really central to that story, but he died in 1972. So Reagan then gets me through the 1980s and to the end of the Cold War. And Reagan, like Hoover, is one of these figures who just has such a long, deep, interesting career that he is not only interesting in his own right, that's what a biography is, but he is a great vehicle for thinking about all of the forces that created the world that we're in.
1: Now, when you write a book, you do 10 years of research on, let's say, J. Edgar Hoover or Ronald Reagan. Do you do all the research and then you sit down and write?

0: or do you research right? And how frustrating is it when you're doing this, at some point you say, I wish I wasn't doing this?
1: I said that many, many times over the course of the, it's one of the reasons that I wanted to write the road trip book. I wanted to, first of all, show that I can write books much faster than that 10 to 12 year thing. And it's a whole different method, right? It's observational. It's a little bit about me. It's a little bit of a memoir, this book. But for these really big deep dive historical projects, in the Hoover book, I actually started with the part of his life that I thought was the most uninteresting, and I saved the parts that I thought were the most interesting to the end so that I would have some motivation to kind of stick.
2: Author and historian Beverly Gage.
1: But I wrote it out of order and then came back and sort of stitched it all together.
0: Now, when you teach at Yale, do people still say, as they did when I was in college, is this going to be on the exam? They still ask that? They ask that? And how do you know with artificial intelligence that people are not cheating, because history is a subject where, you know, you're writing, I guess, essays for your exams. How do you know people aren't cheating?
1: Well, it is true that Yale students, maybe in particular, are extremely interested in what's going to be on the exam. that's one of the things that they're good at, is taking exams. But I actually have redesigned my classes in the last couple of years around the AI question. I taught a class in the spring that was called the Un-American Century. It is the partner class to a class that I teach called the American Century. They are both histories of the 20th century, but the Un-American Century gets at it through some of those themes that I was just talking about, communism, anti-communism, right, those kinds of struggles. But I redesigned that class so that there was a ban on laptops, phones, all other devices in the classroom. They did a lot of the writing in the classroom as pop quizzes. So you had to be there and you had to write on the spot. And then, you know, for historians, it's funny because I think a lot of what we do actually can't be replicated, because a lot of the places that we go, the sources we find, the experiences that we have, they are not online. And so to give students a sense of that, they were all doing an archival research project. So not material that you can just go online, and not actually material that's yet been fed into AI.
0: If you had a chance to interview J. Edgar Hoover and Ronald Reagan, what one question would you want to ask each of them? Now, you've studied Hoover for 15 years, really. What one question would you like to ask him that you couldn't get the answer to from your research? And while you're not done on Ronald Reagan, what do you think would be the one question you want to ask him?
1: Well, it's funny. I mean, I became a historian. I started life as a journalist and then became a historian in part because I kind of prefer working with people who can't talk back to me. and so, you know, I think about this. People are like, what would you do? And I was like, I don't know if I really want to be in that situation. But if I were in that situation, I would say they are both famously impenetrable in terms of, you know, their deepest heart's desire, who they were. They're very public men. They're both very guarded men in various ways. So I think I would try to get at some of those questions about what their deepest cares and motivations might be.
0: You're on the Today Show from time to time. What do you do on the Today Show?
3: So I'm very lucky in my job. For over a decade, the Today Show has me on about once a season, and then maybe for a couple of holidays. So about, you know, six to eight.
0: Why do they have
3: times.
0: You on? What is your specialty?
3: I recommend books. So I read books, and I get to go on national television, and I get to recommend the books that I think are the most invigorating or the most interesting, and it is a wonderful, wonderful way for me to stay connected to the literary world.
0: All right, so leaving aside books, books written by Beverly Gage.
3: And, right, I was going to say.
0: And books written by you.
1: You don't have to follow that rule.
0: What if somebody wanted to read a book or two that you've been reading recently, what would you highly recommend other than your book or her book?
3: Absolutely. Can I just say one quick thing on the AI thing?
0: Yes.
3: Just real quick too, though. The one thing AI is never going to take away are usually, I'm painting with a broad brushstroke here, but they are oftentimes older women who work at historical societies. And that is what I want to say, because I know you agree with me. They're the women that make up historical societies in small towns across America, like you were just saying. There is no internet. There's nothing that can beat the hands-on archival footage. And a lot of Chapman, so Chapman didn't write. He only proselytized. He did not write. So there's not a lot of history to go back and look at his own writings. That's why I'm fascinated by him, because he is this kind of ever-moving legend, because it's all these oral tales. But I bring that up to answer your question, which is a thing that has a lot of writing about it is the Lewis and Clark expedition. And there's over 1 million words in journals and other entries that you can pore over. And let me tell you, Craig Furman, a historian that's actually here at the festival, did just that. He did a new retelling of the Lewis and Clark expedition that focused on like kind of the soldiers and the people that made up the expedition. And it also focuses on how it's kind of basically like one of our first NASA projects. It's one of the first really government-funded big exploration operations, but it reads like a novel, and it's fantastic. It's called This Vast Enterprise, Craig Fairman. That's the book I'd recommend right now, other than yours.
0: Okay. Well, let's take another one. Now, we had one of the astronaut from the recent astronaut from the ART who just went to around the moon. He was here today. If I was an astronaut, I was going to go to the moon, and I just wanted to read one book to take with me, and just take one book, other than, let's say, the Bible, which is easy to recommend. Mm-hmm. What one book would you recommend to people of all the books you've read, other than her books and your books? Is there one book that you would recommend to an astronaut to take on a journey around the moon?
3: Okay. Can I cheat? Can I get two?
0: Two. Go ahead.
3: Okay. Just for a book that I absolutely love is The Collected Works of Brice DeJay Pancake. And he's a Virginia writer. He wrote a lot about West Virginia. It's a short story collection. I just think it's beautiful. It's probably the book that has affected me the most in my life.
0: Really?
3: Because I grew up in a very poor rural situation, and his writing about poor rural situations definitely sparked a fascination that I have with that. So that would just be if you have not read The Collected Works of Brice DeJay Pancake, it is worth your time. But to an astronaut, I would say Marcus Aurelius, the book on like his stoicism, because I think that is something that would be very, very important for being in a tin can. And so I get nervous is all I'm trying to say. But I switched majors a lot in college, surprising absolutely no one, but I really loved the classics, and I find that there's so much wealth and knowledge. You know, don't get me wrong, I love that we're ever moving towards the future. I love that we're progressing. I love that we're learning new and new things. But we had a lot of things figured out back in the day. And it's just nice to have, the Bible's a great example of that too. There's a lot of teachings in there that it's really good to just carry around in your heart.
0: Okay. Yeah. So, Beverly, let me ask you, if I wanted to go on a one-day trip, I got one day to visit a historic site or one or two sites, historic sites, and I've got a 12-year-old, a 13-year-old, where would you take them? Williamsburg, Mount Vernon, which ones would be good for children, leaving aside the West Coast because I can't go there in one day? Where would you go on the East Coast that would educate a child about American history the most?
1: Well, as I was saying, I think from D.C., going to the sites that are in Virginia is just something that I think people here already do, but is a really powerful journey. One of the things that I did in my book was not only go to places that I hadn't seen before, but revisit places that I had gone as a child. And I actually found my scrapbook from my seventh grade trip to Colonial Williamsburg. So this is like 1980-something, 84, something like that. And it was really funny to find it, because I'm sure this was a school assignment, but I had also done it incredibly meticulously, and I had apparently was learning calligraphy, and so the front of the scrapbook said, "My Williamsburg Scrapbook in Calligraphy." And then I had photos of everything that I had seen, and I had typed on a typewriter little captions about everything I had seen, and then, being who I grew up to be, I saved all of the historic pamphlets from that moment, and so was actually able to go back and compare the past and present. But what that suggests is that, particularly if you were a nerdy little girl like me, but that these trips to places are just incredibly important for children to visit, to experience. Right. There are things that you remember, even if you don't think that you're going going to remember them as you're actually experiencing them. So I'm a big fan of parents dragging their children out to these places, having an experience together, because I think that's also a piece of going on the road, is that I love books. We're here at the National Book Festival. It's an amazing thing, but books tend to be a little bit solitary, and these are experiences that are usually shared, unless you're, you know, a weirdo like me or like Isaac, who's doing all of this by yourself. My observation from being out on the road is that almost nobody else is out there alone going to
0: You took your son with you. How old was he when he was with you on this trip?
1: Well, he came on a few of the, so he was in college while I was doing this. So he came on the Texas trip. He had never been there. There are a few other places that he shows up. But I did a lot of this with him when he was a kid. One of our favorite trips, for me at least, was exactly the region of the country that you're talking about. We took a road trip from the East Coast through Ohio along the Ohio Presidential Trail, which is surprisingly interesting. I didn't get a gasp of wonder from the audience here, but Ohio produced a lot of American presidents in the late 19th and early 20th century.
3: And astronauts.
1: Astronauts. Yeah. That was a little later.
4: Yeah.
1: But at any rate, and then the reward was that we ended up in Chicago at Lollapalooza, the music festival. And so that was a good way to get your teenager to come to, you know, William.
0: Did you ever get him to say, when is the trip going to be over? They ever said that? He never said that.
1: You know, he was a good happy. Sport okay. And actually an enthusiast in the end.
0: Okay, so we have 15 minutes left. So we're going to ask people who have questions to stand up, get a mic. There should be a mic somewhere, and go to the mic. And anybody have any questions, come up here and ask your questions to either of our two authors.
3: Real quick, though, can we give it up for David? Wonderful questions.
0: Okay, thank you. Okay. Look. The compensation for being a moderator is so large that you have to really prepare for this. Okay.
5: I have a question for Isaac. Have you ever met Dorothy Day? She was kind of a Johnny Appleseed journalist. She tried to start these communes, and she might have been on J. Edgar Hoover's list too.
1: She definitely was.
3: I grew up in a house built by Dorothy. I mean, not built. I grew up in the Catholic Worker. I grew up in Haley House. I did not meet her. But like, genuinely, not BSing here. It was a photo of her, JFK, and the Pope on my wall growing up. So
5: she got nominated for sainthood or something like that.
3: Yes.
5: And there was a spy scientist, Gottlieb, FBI guy, who said he couldn't remember anything. And Terry Gross had a good interview with an author of a book about Gottlieb on Fresh Air on NPR. Did you cover Gottlieb at all? He was a spy assassin, and he said he couldn't remember anything to the church committee.
1: I did not write in great detail about that, but it's not an uncommon thing that spies say that.
0: Okay, here.
6: Is there a specific person who created the legend of Johnny Appleseed who took, you know, John Chapman and turned him into...
3: Yes.
6: And why did he do that?
3: So the name is in the book, and I'm sorry it's not going to come to me. I'm one of these people without things written down. I don't...
2: Isaac Fitzgerald, author of American Rambler, Walking the Trail of Johnny Appleseed.
3: Do what I do. The way that I write is a lot of voice recording. But the Harper's Bazaar article that I mentioned, the writer of that is mentioned in the book. And why I believe he did it was very multifaceted. But we were doing westward expansion at that time. And I believe they were looking for a way to basically take the brutality of what was happening and soften it up a little bit. And so in a way, I do think there was a bit of, you know, trying to soften the difficult truths that were happening. Yet they found a genuinely interesting, caring, kind, soft person. And so that's the complexity of all this, is he became the Mickey Mouse of westward expansion. I don't know how he would have felt about that. But he himself was genuinely, at most of his life, a good, caring, giving person.
0: Okay.
3: Yeah.
4: Hi, my question's for Beverly. As a middle school history teacher, I loved your book. I really enjoyed the aspects of it, and specifically the framework that you had of not just the history of these sites, but the history of how the site has changed over time. Even the title, This Land Is Your Land, has its own kind of story as it was written in response to Irving Berlin's God Bless America. Mm-hmm. And I was curious, thinking about, I really want to include your chapter about Upper State New York in my classes here. So I was thinking if that framework has influenced your teaching, or if it will, if you'll kind of include some of that lens of thinking about the history of how we've talked about history over time in your American Century or Un-American Century class.
1: Yeah, well, I'm so glad to hear that the book is useful, because it really is a book that is written for parents and teachers more than any other audience, and hoping that it's a way to introduce students and younger people to history that is alive and that they can go out and explore for themselves. So Upstate New York is one of my favorite chapters, a little bit like Ohio and Indiana, maybe not at the top of everyone's bucket list, but a place where amazing history happened. And so I'm glad that spoke to you. It has influenced how I teach. I redesigned one of my seminars to be kind of place-based, so that we move through the issues of the 20th century by looking at different parts of the country. And the students really seem to connect with that, because they're from all over the place, some of them not from the U.S. at all. And I also taught in the fall, I teamed up with two of my colleagues at Yale, Joanne Freeman, who teaches the American Revolution, and David Blight, who teaches the 19th century, the Civil War. He wrote a great biography of Frederick Douglass. And the three of us got together to teach a one-time-only class called America at 250 that we tag-teamed, but we recorded that so that it's all available on Yale YouTube, and we did a little podcast to go along with it, so we all had to do each other's assigned readings. And that also was just an attempt to provide some tools for teachers and for other people. So if that's of interest, all of that is up there now.
0: Okay.
7: So first of all, sorry about the shirt, but go Yankees. Sorry. My question's for Isaac. I'm also a teacher. I teach in a rural setting. I'm a PE teacher for K-5. And you talked about the idea of community, and you extol the virtues of walking. What is your advice for how we can distill that down for our next generation, and how can we use it to improve the direction they're going in, their physical health, their mental health, all the aspects that tie into being an educator?
3: Yeah. I'm going to almost say exactly what Beverly said about going to historic sites. Just grab the kids and do it. This is the opening of the book is very much about my relationship with my father. He was a great walker. Again, we grew up very, very poor. So he would take me, our trips, our vacations were just going to live in the woods in the White Mountains, basically. And he would walk, and he would tell me these elaborate, not very factual stories, pulling from American history, but then really putting some juice on it. But when you're walking as a child, little legs, not as fun. This giant is walking next to you. So he would tell me these stories as a way to make sure that I didn't quit. So I would say if there's some way, again, the motivation of ending at Lollapalooza, perfect. If there's some way to motivate the child to start, because that's the memory I have as a kid, whether it was going to a museum, whether it was going for one of these trips or one of these walks, any kind of, I don't wanna. But the second I went to the museum or I got to walk with my father, they became kind of my most treasured memories. And so I just recommend it's just about motivating the child to get out, whatever that reward is. And then once they're out there, you start to feel this is what our bodies were made for. There is a real beauty of moving through the world at a human pace. And I mean that not just in the physicality of it. I mean that in taking things in at a human pace. And that is a thing that even a child, I think, quickly recognizes. And I really believe with a little push, with a little motivation, we can reignite a love for the outdoors, a love for adventure. Go sleep in a tent outside and make them leave the iPad at home. Or bring the iPad with you, but only give them a certain amount of time on it and make them watch the sunset. And I truly believe it will, it's like starting a very small snowball. It will begin to build. Walking was not a big part of my life. My father put it in me as a child, and then I didn't rediscover it until I was 40. So, yeah.
0: Okay, here.
8: Hi. So I'm a person who talks to a lot of people about American history on a regular basis. That's my job. And I dispel a lot of myths. So when I was reading your book, Isaac, and you said, you said, to live in America is to live inside a legend. I highlighted that because I hear a lot of legend and history, and I'm sure, and Beverly, you start off your book with talking about the bicentennial and all of the things around that. What is it about legend that's important, and what is it about legend that we still struggle with?
3: Mm-hmm. Do you want to take a first swing at it?
1: I'll say real quickly that one of the things that I wanted to do in the book was not just dismantle legend, but actually engage it, engage these mythic figures. I think there is a tendency to say we're going to throw out the old figures and introduce the new ones, but that has given us a very bifurcated historical culture, and I just think it's much more interesting when you take a character like Thomas Jefferson or a character like Davy Crockett or any of these outsized kind of mythologized figures and resituate them in the society in which they lived, the actual complexity with which they lived. But I think the legends can be kind of useful as a way to bring people in and foster that conversation. So I'm not one for just, you know, being the angry historian in the room who says everything that you think is actually wrong. I don't think that's a great strategy for educating.
3: Yeah, I absolutely, totally agree. And I'll just try to keep it quick and just say that, again, my father was a storyteller. My mother was a pragmatist. They both had a huge effect on me. And I write about them in my first book, Dirtbag Massachusetts. Again, coming-of-age story. This book, middle-age story. But in that book, in Dirtbag, I have a line. How would you feel if everybody took your worst moments and 25 years later put them in a book, your worst decisions? And I'm talking about my own family there. And Rambler, that was my mom read the first book, and she was so kind and loving in her reaction to it. But one of the things she said was, what about all the camping? What about all the canoeing trips? So Rambler is my way of trying to look at my own family history and have a more three-dimensionality to it through looking at everything just Beverly talked about within American history. And what I will say about legends is you can often still get at the truth. Mm-hmm. You can often still get at the truth with a story. Now, that doesn't mean that facts aren't important. Facts and history are of the utmost importance. But there is a reason that we, as human beings, are creatures of storytelling. And it's something that I will always hold that my father gave me. So, legends forever.
0: All right. We have time for one more question, then we're out of time. The remaining questioner is right here.
9: This is actually for both of you, or each of you, sorry. What kinds of books or genres of reading or authors do you maybe have that you love that is sort of a guilty or esoteric pleasure that you think your readers and your fans would be surprised to hear you spend time with?
0: Let's not be too graphic, but go ahead.
3: David, I can do this very quickly. Matt Dinenham. The Dungeon Crawler Carl books. I get asked all the time by people, how do I get kids to read? Just let them read whatever they want. Start there. They'll find James Joyce later. All right? Just don't. My dad was giving me that. That's what my dad's reaction to my first book was, I shouldn't have given you so much Bukowski to read as a kid. True sentence. But genuinely, Matt Dinenham, I think those Dungeon Crawler Carl books are so fun. They're so engaging. There is an undertow of emotion in there, and it's actually more complex than it is on its face. But let people read adventure stories. Kids love them. Just let them rip.
1: I'm just going to go with the genre of the beach read, which I really engage. I have lots of different ways of relating to reading, and so I read giant historical deep dive books. But then I also want to just kind of get lost in a happy narrative sometimes, and so I do that too.
0: Okay, well, I want to thank Beverly Gage and Isaac Fitzgerald. Thank you for a very good conversation. Okay. So we're done. How many people here are going to go out and buy these books right now? Okay.
3: Thank you. Thank you.
0: Thank you. All right.
3: Hard to
0: thank
3: live
0: you.
3: As a writer.
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11: Good afternoon. 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
12: 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He's also an advanced certified relapse prevention specialist and behavioral health technician, currently serving as the nutritional recovery program coordinator at the Rainbow Treatment Center. Craig is the founder of the Native American Culinary Association, an organization dedicated to the research, refinement, and development of Native American cuisine. Bronda L. Montgomery is a writer, science communicator, and plant biologist. Montgomery was awarded the 2022 Cynthia Westcott Science Writing Award, the 2022 Alfred E. Goody Jr. Award for Outstanding Service to the Science of Plant Biology, and the 2023 Hutchinson Medal of the Chicago Horticultural Society. Her latest book is titled, When Trees Testify, Science, Wisdom, History, and America's Black Botanical Legacy. And our moderator, Michelle Martin, is an Emmy-winning journalist and host of NPR's Morning Edition. Previously, she was the weekend host of All Things Considered and host of the Consider This Saturday podcast. She currently serves as a contributor for PBS's Aman Poor and Company. Martin has been honored by numerous organizations, including receiving the Candace Award for Communications from the National Coalition of 100 Black Women. In 2019, she was elected to the American Academy of Arts and Sciences for Outstanding Achievement in Journalism. Please join me in welcoming our panel.
13: We're so glad you're here. Thank you all so much for coming. I'd love to know who is here. How many of you love plants? Okay. And how many of you love food? Is anyone here part of the culinary profession, the culinary arts? Any chefs? Do we have any chefs among us? Great. All fantastic. Right. And do we have any other botanists or plant scientists among us? Oh, okay. Great. Well, one of the amazing things about our panel today is that we're finding unexpected connections between our stories. So I'm hoping while you're here, maybe you will find unexpected connections among you. And also want to let you know that this is our conversation up here. We're going to talk up here for about a half an hour or so. There are two mics at the front of the room. Sorry, I hate to make it a fitness contest. But this is the only way we can manage it. We will have about 15 or 20 minutes or so for questions, and then I'm going to ask our authors to give us a final thought. And so I'm going to tell you what the minister told us when my husband and I got married. He said, just say you're sorry in the morning. That way you're covered for the rest of the day. which means we're not very likely going to get to all of your questions, but we do value all of them. And I know the authors particularly appreciate the fact that all of you came out today to see them and to hear about their work. And there will be a signing session after. So with that being said, thank you both so much for coming.
14: Thank you.
13: Chef, this is your first book. What made you want to write it? And you have such an interesting story. I really want to say I'm sorry, because we are not going to get even scratch the surface of your incredible journey to where you are. But what made you write this book, given everything else you've got going on? You're running a kitchen, you're a rehab specialist, you're part of a therapeutic community. What made you write this book?
15: Well, I've been cooking professionally 28 years, and throughout my journey as a native chef, I've had a few opportunities to do a cookbook. But I think native foods kind of puts a level of accountability that's different culturally. So I never really felt like I was there and ready. But all these years in, I feel like now, instead of doing a glossy cookbook that's wonderful and awesome, I felt like I wanted to, instead of showcasing the ingredients on a plate, I was thinking maybe just having the ingredients of a chef, an indigenous chef within my American experience. You know what mm-hmm. I mean? So that's what I did.
13: You know, it's one of the reasons I was particularly fascinated, because part of your story is when you went to culinary school when you were 18 years old. I'll let you tell the story of why you did that. But because, you know, it's not because you saw Anthony Bourdain on the TV and you were like, I really want to do that. Because you kind of had to do it. But one of the first experiences you had was somebody telling you that there was no native cuisine. It didn't exist. There may be fry bread and some stews.
15: Yeah.
13: And that had to have, like, pierced your heart. But what I'm curious about is how you knew that that wasn't true, despite nothing in the literature or that you were taught, nothing that was in front of you that validated you. You knew in your heart that that was not so. How did you know?
15: I think culturally, indigenous paradigm, especially Western Apache paradigm, is very colorful and vivid. Our world is colored by stories. We personify plants, animals, trees, the whole universe, really. So that inherently gets us to care about our surroundings. And so when you grow up around food, you're taught that they have deep meaning. I saw food as part of ceremony. It brought us together. We shared it all the time. Food is in our art, our basketry, our creation stories, and our prayers, songs, and ceremonies. So just being there as a kid and being a part of that, I knew there was more to it. So when I went to culinary school, the assumption that we don't have a cuisine, you're right, it did really pierce. But it also, just inherently, I knew that there was much more to the story, and that was exciting. It was very exciting and intimidating. It was like, okay, this is a journey, and let's do this.
13: Mm-hmm. Professor Montgomery, how'd you start talking to trees?
14: Well, I opened the book when Trees Testify, talking about the first time I was asked to do that and thought it was asinine to do so. And then over the years, I came to understand plants, trees, and nature sometimes better than I understood other people. And as I understood the scientific language of plants, I knew there was more to their language than that. And mm-hmm. I really wanted to know not just what was I learning about them, but what could I learn from them and what does it mean to be in relationship with all living beings. And so I did start to try to listen to them, not through the language I understand, but through the language that they present to us, and to really look at them and to understand that plants are often more creative, more wise than any human I've ever met, and what I wanted to do with that understanding.
13: How did you... You know, look, I just can't escape the fact that in so many places that you've been, you've been one of the few, the only, the first. How did you translate your kind of homegrown knowledge? You grew up with a family of people who farmed, who certainly farmed, cooked, worked the land, understood plants. It was part of your life, just like the chef. It was part of your life. It wasn't something sort of special. How did you translate that into... It's almost like you've gone full circle in the same way that plants and trees have a circle of life. You started out with kind of home knowledge, and then it became formal knowledge.
14: Yes.
13: And then you translated it again into something we can all understand. And so I was just curious how you've managed that trajectory from home knowledge into kind of the academic world.
14: You know, the full circle nature of it became important to honor all of the homegrown knowledge. Because as you mentioned, in so many parts of my career, I've been the first or only African-American or African-American woman in a space. And in those spaces, people try to tell you you're a unicorn. You look how special you are that you have this knowledge. And part of my everything within me said I already knew these things by watching my mother take care of plants. My mother can take care of a plant better than I can after having a PhD in 25 years. And also to confront what I call the lie that America kept trying to tell me that I was a first generation botanist, when I know I am standing on a long legacy of botanists, even those who were brought here against their will and helped build the agricultural industry in the U.S. And so part of the coming full circle was to acknowledge those roots. It was for me grappling with what I had come to understand, that I am a part of an intergenerational legacy of botanical knowledge. I'm a part of an intergenerational legacy of hope and bravery. And it was brave to say that I'm going to claim the fact that my knowledge didn't start when I entered an academic institution. I brought all of the years and from my ancestors helping grow and cultivate and contribute their expertise to agricultural in this nation.
13: One other thing. That's right. Why not? I asked you how you started talking to trees. Now I need you to give us as brief a lesson as you can on how trees talk to us. This is what blew my mind about your book. And it's not because I didn't show up to class that day. It just, for some reason, I never absorbed the lesson of how it is that trees absorb our very breath.
14: Yes.
13: Can you please just give us that lesson. And for those of you who have science class trauma, I promise you, you're going to be okay.
14: Yeah, whenever I hear that, I'm like, you didn't have the right professor. We have so much fun in my classes. I was actually visiting. I'm so glad he's here. I think this is the first time my son's got to hear me tell this story in person. But I was visiting a former plantation with my son and sister, and we encountered this tree that's like 400 to 600 years old. And I was a little trepidatious about being on that visit because I didn't know if everyone else there was going to treat it with the respect that I needed them to. And so my son is such a kind and generous soul. He started pointing out plants and trees. And so he's like, let's talk about this tree. Let me get into her tree energy. But I said to my sister and son, I said, this tree would have been standing here when our ancestors were enslaved on this land. How deep is it that we get to stand with the same living being? And then because I study photosynthesis, which is very simple, carbon dioxide plus water through the magic of chemistry become sugars, and the plant use those sugars to feed themselves. But I said to them, you know, our ancestors' breath, because we exhale carbon dioxide, is captured in the wood of this tree, because those sugars produced through photosynthesis become the blocks to make wood. And I said, now that we're standing here and we're breathing and exhaling intentionally, our breath will get laid down upon those rings of wood that were our ancestors, the way our lives can be laid down. And so that idea, it is real. It's not like me just being, you know, in the science. Our breath is literally captured in the wood of trees. And once I realized that, the honor of our breath being intermingled with our ancestors, but also it's led me to say intentionally, what do I want the tree to record of my life? Am I breathing breaths that are worthy of the tree taking my carbon dioxide and laying it down? Or will the history be she exhaled all these breaths in turmoil, in anger, in argument? Or will I exhale these breaths in trying to pursue freedom, trying to pursue authentic justice and joy and happiness and relationship? And so, yes, our breath gets captured by the tree. And what do we want to do with that understanding? Mm.
16: Author Baronda Montgomery, her book, When Trees Testify.
13: I'll get that. Y'all get that? So tell me about just a little bit about your background, like where you grew up and what were some of the plants and trees that were formative to you. Yeah.
14: So I grew up a black girl in the South in Little Rock, Arkansas. I am Southern. I'm a failed Southern belle. I don't follow all the rules, but I just remember my mother had house plants. My mother still has house plants inside. She grew rose bushes. We had too many oak trees. I love oak trees now. I didn't love them then because it was lots of raking and bagging. But we had all kinds of trees, sycamore trees. I still love a willow tree. Many of the trees that are in the book are those ones that were a part of my life growing up. But also pine trees. I didn't love the pine needles also for cleaning up. But so many plants and trees that are central to the memories of my growing up, a little black girl in Little Rock, Arkansas.
13: So we're going to talk a little bit about that. Chef, what are some of the plants and trees and some of the foods that are central to your growing up?
15: Oh, well, in Our Knives Will Save Us, I say the same thing. Foods are our first teachers.
14: Yes.
15: Or plants are our first teachers. And in the book, I utilize one indigenous cultivar per chapter as mm-hmm. my guide or as a mentor, because it was through indigenous cultivars that I made these big idea discoveries. Like when I was 18, I was studying Italian food and I was studying tomatoes. And when I realized the tomato was not Italian, it blew up my mind. Oh my gosh, the tomato's a native like me. You know mm-hmm. what I mean? And that really brought this really powerful sense of identity that I did not have before. So in this journey, I talk about tomatoes, chocolate, amaranth, potatoes and corn and acorns as teachers that guide me, because throughout the decades of my work, I would do this self-study, because when I go to investigate indigenous foodways, there is almost nothing out there about our identities. So I always say land and plants and landscape is like a mirror. And so when colonialism dropped that mirror and shatters it. So as a native person, you have to really piece it back together. And what I really, really appreciate and love about plants, foods, and landscape is that they hold the truth. They hold the narrative, the history, the science, the migration patterns, and it's the human version that gets skewed. So in that sense, the cultivars that I mentioned in my book, have been my biggest teachers, and they brought me to heady terms like epidemiology or public health or decolonization, indigeneity. So it was the foods that changed my life. So that's why I really like them, and so those are just some of them that I talk about.
13: Acorns. Mm-hmm. Tell me about
16: author Nephi Craig. His book is Our Knives Will Save Us.
13: Acorns, and why are acorns so important? And I'm so sorry if you all haven't had lunch, because you're going to be so hungry by the time we finish this conversation. You're going to be like, why isn't there acorn stew here for me to eat? Tell me about acorns.
15: I live in a place we call Western Apacheria, and there's many different bands of Apaches. We're not all the same. Mm-hmm. The Western Band of Apache group consists of the Yavapai Apaches, the Tonto Apaches, the San Carlos Apaches, and my group, the White Mountain Apaches. We're in northeastern Arizona on the Mogollon Rim, and acorns are edible all over the country, but you've got to go through a real intense process of leaching them because they're so tannic. In our region on the Mogollon Rim, our stand of Emery Oak is very unique to our environment, and the acorns are smaller, and they can be eaten right out of the shell. It's actually acorn season right now, and we know that through traditional knowledge, because when sunflowers have their petals, the sunflowers are telling us that it's time to get acorns. So it's pretty cool like that, but they're bittersweet, a little bit bitter when you first bite into them. Then the aftertaste is a little bit sweet, and I say it's just like us Apaches, you know what I mean? But they're a really old traditional food, and one way that they have taught me is when I get to taste an acorn, I know that that flavor has not changed in maybe a millennia. So I get to experience directly what my ancestors have been eating, and I get to ask the question, how and why did this food survive colonization? And that alludes to values, kinships, tradition, ceremony, big pieces of our identity just by asking a simple question because of a sense of taste.
13: It's fascinating. There's a you tell a fascinating story in the book, which we don't have time to give justice to here, about how it is that the White Mountain Apaches remained on their land when so many other bands and tribes were displaced. And it's a complicated story that involves compromise and pain and some trauma. We'll talk about that in a minute. Professor Montgomery, pecans or pecans. Pecans or pecans. This is one of those NPR things. We spend like hours debating like how one should pronounce something correctly. So it goes on for days. Pecans.
14: In my
13: family. Or pecans.
14: Yeah.
13: Tell me about pecans or pecans.
14: In my family, it's pecans. And pecans have just been a sign of being loved and remembered. My family was subject to the Great Migration, like so many. So many of my aunts and uncles moved to Chicago and wherever, but my grandparents remained in Arkansas. And no matter where you were, every fall, my grandmother sent boxes of pecans to each of her children and descendants. So pecans showed up, and it's like, you remember, grandma loves you. But also, it reminded me of the times that I got to see her and others harvest them and to go to the pecan groves, which are often wild in Arkansas. My parents are from the Delta region of Arkansas near the Mississippi River, so pecans just grow there. And I just remember being able to gather them, to see the tree growing, to see them at different times of year. And that would remind me of being with my grandparents, which at the time I didn't always appreciate. It was like getting sent to the country. But you look back at pecans and remind that. And then when they would show up in ice cream or show up in pralines, it just takes you back to that moment. And so once I started to learn about how pecans grow and the importance that pecans have had in this country all the way back to indigenous times, where they were used as food but also used in trade, where they would be collected and used, it just, pecans are this deep sense of family but also a deep sense of invitation to understand how important they can be to a community.
13: But tell us the story that you report very thoroughly in your book of how an enslaved individual was so critical to the development of pecans a commercial product.
14: Yeah, I love this. So this is where my ability to start studying plant science allowed me to look anew at knowledge that I had. So it was once I was actually studying plant science and also taking African American history classes that I really understood and came to know about an enslaved man named Antoine. And Antoine is an enslaved man who was tasked by his slave master with grafting pecans. So if you look at a pecan tree that grows in nature, it makes pecans of all different sizes. And to have an agricultural commercial industry, you have to be able to produce pecans of the same size with the same quality nut meat so that they can be sold. And to do that, you have to graft The pecans that make those big nutty pecans are not very good in nature. They're attacked. And so you have to graft that top part that's able to make those really great pecans onto a rootstock that's hardy and can resist stress and strain. And that had been tried many times without success. And Antoine was able to do this successfully, creating a variety of pecans known as the Centennial Pecan that are the basis of the pecan industry in the U.S. And most of us go through life not understanding that the pecan industry, the one that's still making millions and billions of dollars, set at the agricultural expertise of an enslaved African. And there are so many other examples of how agriculture in this country, were really founded by knowledge that came over from the motherland with some of these enslaved people, to the point that enslavers knew where in Africa there was certain knowledge and would seek to get people enslaved in those areas. And this becomes really important to me because, again, it pushes back on this idea that we've thought of enslaved peoples as bodies, brute force.
13: Or blank slate.
14: Blank slates, less than human. And yet we were human enough that you sought out our expertise to enslave it. And so it's always this, for me, this idea of I have to push back on that lie. And you can't depend upon someone. It's inhumane to take away the humanity of someone else. And so we're expecting those people who were inhumane to tell us that we were human. And when you look at all these examples of how there was this understanding of expertise and full humanity, despite that ability, to me, it's a badge and honor to stand as a descendant of Antoine and to be a multigenerational botanist.
16: Author Baronda Montgomery, her book, When Trees Testify.
13: But you have hit on the idea of land trauma.
14: Yes.
13: Which is a phrase that makes so much sense to me once I read it
14: yes.
13: in your work. Tell us about why you say that so many African Americans have land trauma.
14: So I first encountered this idea when, as I said to you, I was a first generation Black botanist professor. And we, me and some others were trying to recruit other African Americans, Latino, you know, Black and brown students to study plant sciences. And many of them said, I don't want anything to do with that. Our history with that in this country is not good. And going back to the land brings me trauma to think about the fact that I'm descended from people who were enslaved. And I understood that. You know, I said when I went to this plantation myself, I was navigating a little bit of that land trauma, what it means to be back in those spaces and to be there with people who may be looking for a site for a party or wedding, this idea that the land can take you back to the ways in which this country has really brutalized people who were enslaved. And so we have to be able to navigate that land trauma, not to give up the legacy that's there. And I realized that if I only allowed the land trauma to sit, I would give up the legacy of Antoine. I would give up the legacy of enslaved African women who founded the rice industry. And so I think land trauma is real. And we have to be able to face the reality of that. And part of the reason we can't face the reality is because in this country, we keep trying to look away from Black history. And I think we have to be able to acknowledge the trauma, but then to ask, what else are we going to do in terms of acknowledging the legacy and the expertise? And all of that requires truth telling. And apparently, according to my mother, I've been a truth teller since I was 2 when I started talking. So I decided I shouldn't stop at this point.
13: Exactly. Well, see, you were telling us this funny story backstage where your parents used to pay you $1 to not talk for 2 minutes.
14: Yes.
13: And now people pay you to talk.
14: This is what my mother said. She said, this has turned all around.
13: Turned all around. Full circle. Chef, speaking of trauma,
15: yes.
13: Honestly, it's a miracle you're here.
14: Mm-hmm.
13: It's a miracle you're here, given what you and your body have been through. How did it start for you, the drinking, the drugs? Do you know? Do you have a sense of it?
15: I do. I know now because as a clinician that works with people in behavioral health that are striving to achieve sobriety and recovery, I know that the framework of white supremacy, colonialism, imperialism, capitalism, those are all forces that are unseen and they're pressure. And like I would say, to make it simple, I come from a subculture of a subculture of a subculture of a subculture of a subculture, right, in America. And when you're growing up under all of these unseen pressures, not seeing yourself identified in society, represented in society, mm-hmm. you grow up not knowing that you're inherently internalizing dehumanization tactics. You grow up that not knowing that your language, if the colonial force saw us as equals, they would not have tried to take away our language to subjugate engage in land theft, ethno-genocide of people, land, and waters. So in a large scale, as a teenager growing up, frustration is, you don't know where it's coming from, but as you get older, that frustration goes inward, and then it becomes to impact your thoughts, and you begin to act out. And so for me, I know that I was working to fit into a framework that I didn't fit in, like classical French cuisine, right? So that's where I started to train. In the book, I lay out how I got into this really, really amazing classical French kitchen that if today would probably be 2 or 3 Michelin stars when I was 23. And that pressure cooker, I was able to thrive and become really good there. But I never really completely felt like I fit in. And so it's just this domino effect from being born into this reality. I use the metaphor in the book that I use the metaphor that the world already ended once for indigenous peoples, and I exist on the other side of the apocalypse. And so when I traverse the country and other places, I walk among ghosts. Mm. So land trauma, place-based legacies of colonial violence, for me, I know now, looking back, have all contributed to this domino effect of loss of identity, language, hurt that I can't pinpoint. And that shows up on the surface as incarceration, drug substance abuse, different forms of violence. And the journey out of that is through it. So one of my recovery mentors that I mentioned in here would say, Nephi, you have a lot of excuses for everything. You have these really good excuses, but you're never going to solve your problems. You're just going to get strong enough to carry them. And so I feel like now with hindsight, looking back, foods, the behavioral health of a team, connecting with landscape, plants, and listening to the truth that our landscapes and plants carry have really helped to kind of bring that all back together. You know what I mean? Mm-hmm. So it's easy to say that I was just a troubled kid and I didn't care and I was, you know, a skateboarder, you know, hip hop head and all that stuff. But there was more to it that I could not see that took me a long time to the process, which I tried to capture in the book of recovery. And it confronts all of these really heavy, heady themes that, to me, can be remedied by turning on the stove, putting your phone down, eating with your family. You know what I mean? It's very intimate, but it's really big and powerful.
14: Love that.
16: Author Nephi Craig, his book, Our Knives Will Save Us.
13: Yeah, I love that. Back to the story, you first went to culinary school because was it your first DUI, or which one was it?
15: Oh, which one?
13: Well, the judge gave you a choice: yeah. go to school full time or go to work. And you're like, well, I can't get a job as a skateboarder, so let me go to culinary school.
15: Yeah.
13: And do you think, you know, sometimes people, you know, I've heard it said that alcoholism addiction is the disease of feelings. Mm-hmm. And it sounds like you said that you didn't have any words for those feelings. And I also sometimes feel it's a disease of lack of words because you had no place to put those sort of frustrations.
15: Yeah.
13: Do you think, I also wonder too, given how prevalent, lifestyle-related diseases are in Native communities, diabetes, alcoholism, et cetera, some of it has to do with being disconnected from foods.
15: Yeah.
13: Being sort of forced to eat foods and substances that are not native to you and that are actually not healthy for you to consume. And I do wonder as a person if you think that there's some of that is just the fact that it's almost like your body is like physically rejecting what it's not supposed to have.
15: Yeah. And it truly is. And I'm glad you really brought that up because, for me as one white Mountain Apache person, beef, lard, chicken, sugar, cows have only been a part of my biology for like the past 500 years. You know what I mean? Prior to that, it's a majority plant-based diet. And indigenous food traditions, when you look at our health disparities from the addiction, incarceration, suicidality, to all the public health dimensions of us, it seems like everything's just falling apart. But when we talk about preventable food-related diseases, our food traditions and food choices across Native communities and marginalized populations, but specifically in Native American communities, our food choices changed by violent force through the process of colonization, subjugation, and the theft of land, and move all of these Natives onto a prison camp that will change the title and turn it into a reservation to make it politically correct. And now we got to feed these people. So military food rations are supplied across the board from Florida to Washington to New York to New Mexico. It's pretty much always going to be the same. And that strips away our connection to land, fishing, hunting, farming, and we're made reliant on foods that we haven't had in our biological makeup.
13: And are not nutrient dense the way that foods that are harvested and, you know, hunted, planted are.
15: So violence is a big part of the health disparity equation. So it's not just the scientific part of nutrition, it's the emotional, psychological, spiritual side of how we reconnect. We say that plants carry memory. If I had a kernel of corn, I would say this is a microchip. It's like, say, this was a microchip. If it's a microchip, what data does it carry? It would carry time, place, identity, song, ceremony. And what device, if it's a microchip, what device does it fit in best? I would say into a native, you know? And that's how we kind of learn to reclaim and heal, is by asking those difficult questions. And a lot of this stuff is not taught in schools or institutions. It's we have to push and ask the difficult questions and address with people that are interested like this.
13: I want to mention that we're at 2:30, and so we're going to start taking your questions and comments in about 10 minutes. So if you would like to make your way to these microphones here and here, be kind to your neighbors. Don't run. Give people a chance to get. We'd love to hear from you. They're here and here. And so we'll take your questions in about 10 minutes, and then we'll have about 10 or 15 minutes for questions. So let's talk about that.
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13: Sense of how you reclaim. And before Professor Montgomery, you just told us there's this crazy story in her book that I just couldn't even. It's one of those things that I had heard as a kid, and I didn't believe it. And you said that this is.

0: it, and you said that this is actually true, that black people were not allowed to have vanilla ice cream because it was pure white, except for one day a year on July 4th?
1: Yes.
0: Is that, and I remember hearing this as a kid because, you know, like you, my mother's favorite ice cream was butter pecan. And I don't like nuts in my ice cream, sorry, but.
1: Yes.
0: But it, and I had heard the story and I did not believe it. Is that true?
1: It's absolutely true. And it's interesting because there is a certain generation where so many of our African American aunties and grandmothers, black walnut or butter pecan were the ice creams. And mm-hmm. when I tasted them, I'm like, I don't quite understand, but this is what they like. So I first came across this. I've been a reader since I could read, like, you know, 3 or 4. But I was reading Maya Angelou's book, I Know Why the Caged Bird Sing, because she had this time in Arkansas, in Stamps, Arkansas, with her grandmother. And she mentioned it there, right, that they were only allowed to have vanilla ice cream on July 4th.
0: Can I just hold 1 second? Have y'all read I Know Why the Caged Bird Sings? I'm sure.
1: Yes.
0: You're right. You've read it. Do you remember that story? And you think, huh? Like,
1: it,
0: what?
1: It was just mentioned there. So yeah. I started to ask my mom and uncles, and they were like, yeah, that's true. And as you read about it, this was a thing that, and it goes along with this idea of Jim Crow laws not making any sense. It's just about controlling people. But there was this sense that vanilla ice cream was pure and it was for white people. So black people could not have it until they were celebrating their supposed freedom on July 4th. But what I love about this, is, I told you about Antoine. What I love about this is that vanilla and the ability to have vanilla is also due to an enslaved young boy, a 12-year-old enslaved young boy who learned how to fertilize the flowers. So even when you think you're rejecting us, you are honoring us and our botanical expertise. So I love that part of the story, but it's just also the ways in which it's the absurdity of how people try to control and take away your sense of humanity by controlling even the smallest things like which ice cream you get to eat.
0: And how do you practice that reclamation, that sense of reclaiming in your practice, in your...
1: You know, part of it has been through two ways, trying to understand and name those individuals who have not received the credit in this country. So if you ask most people, if they know African Americans who've contributed to botany, people will say George Washington Carver. And he should have his due, but he is one of few who we can name. So I try to understand the names, but I also have tried to do something, you know, Nephi, when you were talking, it just stood in me how your journey has been a unique journey, but you've been uniquely prepared for it. Part of the reclamation is also to say, to write things like When Trees Testify, to ask questions. We know in horticulture that if you like bend fruit trees, if you bend the branch of an apple tree, that causes it to flower. And I said, what does it mean if we would bend a hanging tree? And so I try to ask the questions that I would only think of as an African American in botany. That's reclaiming it. And to also understand that for me, I have become really clear in the last 3 years that all of the success that I've had as a professional plant scientist wasn't about getting the due that you would get if you were in a Michelin star restaurant or learning French cuisine. It was for me to be here to ask questions that I would only think of as an African American plant scientist. And that's reclaiming this idea that we have unique perspectives. And I truly believe that my being here was to help people understand that our carbon dioxide is captured in the breath of the tree with ancestors. None of the professors who taught me would say that that's the thing they hoped would be my contribution. And I say to them, you have your contribution and I'll have mine. And the ways in which that one piece of knowledge has resonated with people when I talk with them, I understand I was uniquely prepared for this moment, and that's reclaiming all of my history and presenting it to others if they would so like to have an opportunity to reclaim and honor it as well. Mm-hmm.
2: Mm-hmm. Veronda Montgomery, her book, When Trees Testify.
0: Chef, what about you? How have you gone about the business of reclaiming this history?
3: For me, for the past 10 years, I've been working in mental health, right? I kind of left the industry, but I'd had to recreate a kitchen that's a clinical environment, but that's not completely clinical. Because as an indigenous person, I've got these worldviews because Western therapy as a culture chooses to dismiss our legacy of historical trauma and this legacy of colonial violence that we have inherited. We didn't create this. And that pressure, again, creates all of these health disparities. So in my way, the way that I'm reclaiming and resurging and participating in this, my own evolution, is through the food, mm-hmm. In mental health, in that internal realm of the indigenous self, where only you go, where you know what hurts. But I know that I'm hoping to guide you toward your power. and is through food and cooking and the sensory experience and all of the realms of learning that come

0: what's eating and growing and farming and fishing. That because, like, there's so much jargon around the politics of indigenous foodways or just food in general. There's so much scientific talk, legal talk, political talk, that when we're trying to reach a sensitive population or a vulnerable population, some of that jargon puts up barriers.
1: Hmm.
0: And so I feel like by using food, you have the ability to allow someone to be right with the teacher, the experience. And to me, that by guiding them to that, they get to make their own decisions. But so, like, for me, like you were saying, naming people, I feel like naming the foods is calling out the truth tellers, the data carriers. So when people ask me, what are native foods? I say, you've been eating them all along. Mm-hmm. Native foods have changed the world forever. They're in every world cuisine. Mm-hmm. Indigenous cultivars like vanilla, pecans, chocolate tomatoes, they have revolutionized the cuisine of everything that the world knows. But the erasure of our contributions is where we're using our voice to bring it back. And I hope that's what I tried to capture in the book. But also just on a human level, man, don't give up. There's so much more out there. You know what I mean? There's so much more to do. And I tell this to people is that the fear of the unknown of change is absolutely nothing compared to what's on the other side of living it out.
1: Mm-hmm.
0: So just don't give up and just keep naming the victors, naming the powerful voices that made us who we are.
2: Mm-hmm. Author Nephi Craig, his book, Our Knives Will Save Us.
1: Well, let's start here and we'll just alternate. How about that? Please. Hello.
3: Thank you both so much for dropping the gems today, even just in 30 minutes. I wanted to ask you both a question, which is, how do you reimagine your relationship with food systems, with trees, with the land, especially given the history or your specific positionality that you play as an African-American woman, as an indigenous man, but then also with, like, the current things that are going on in the world today with food systems. It seems like nothing is safe to eat, not the lettuce, not the eggs, not chia seeds. And especially when thinking about, like, trees and the current hankings of black bodies already in 2026 that still exist. How do you reimagine that given all of, like, the history context, right? But then also, how do you, I guess I want to say, encourage the younger generation to also reimagine their relationship with the land and food? So.
4: So the thing that I will say is that as I was describing my journey of understanding and rejecting the notion that I'm a first generation botanist because I'm the first in a particular space, but understanding that I'm part of an intergenerational legacy, I think the thing that is important about understanding the intergenerational legacy is that, you know, I have said to myself, how dare I get to a place where I'm sitting as a professor in an institution, sitting on the stage at the National Book Fest, and decide that I'm giving up. Because I come from people who were enslaved and still innovated and made pecan a viable industry. They were enslaved and made vanilla a viable industry. I come from people who, both my parents lived in the Jim Crow South, were born and raised in the Jim Crow South, and all of the, so I can't sit here and then give up because that would be giving up on the legacy. And what I say to my son is that for the generational legacy to continue, he can't give up. And so I think we have to understand our history, the fullness of our history, and what we have endured, but also what we have contributed. And to say that the way you remember what you want to be now and into the future is to say, I'm not going to be the one. The story cannot be told of the Montgomery family that I got to be a tenured professor with awards and books and it stopped because it was just too much for me. No, I have to continue it. And for me to continue it, Nicholas has to continue it. And then he has to teach the next generation. So when you know where you came from, you will refuse to be the link that breaks a chain, even when it gets really, really hard.
1: Mm-hmm. Yeah. Chef, do you want to take that? Because I mean, I think intergenerational despair is something that I think a lot of indigenous communities know very well.
0: Yeah, I think, like you just said, that's so powerful and amazing. I'm going to quote you. And say, like, knowing where you came from allows you to not want to give up. And I feel like that's what the foodways have done within the position and trying to reclaim and retain. But also, I don't feel like an expert. I feel like a conduit. Because there's so much more information and so many more cultural outliers in the communities that are much more expert than me. I can't even speak fluent Apache or Navajo. So for me, it's always this journey of remaining a student and continuing the work and, again, just not giving up.
1: Mm-hmm.
0: And knowing that there are We stand on the shoulders of giants, and there's people watching us all the time. But so maintain a sense of humility and responsibility with the work that we do. That's kind of how I do that.
4: Okay. That's beautiful.
5: Thank you both. I have a question for both of you as well, and that kind of coordinates. I live in New York, and I'm a teacher where the district is pushing right now healthy food as a priority, and a lot of people are really excited because it allows students to make the connections to science and to reading and writing, and I found that the classes very rarely make those connections. And then they also aren't pulling from these histories of people of color, of Native Americans, so that I, you know, in my biology classroom knows these things, but I'm not hearing any of the students know these things. And then coupled with the literacy crisis that we're in, students aren't following up on their own, and they're not, you know, if you mention, oh, this thing I might be interested in, we're often not seeing that followed up by students. So I'm hoping you both could talk about how you would recommend young people or parents and educators helping students develop their knowledge and develop a path that would lead them to not only pulling from their historical knowledge, but also from the knowledge that people are producing in institutions.
1: Can I just ask what age group are you teaching?
5: I teach high school.
1: High school?
5: Yeah, I'm a 10th through 12th grade.
1: 10th through 12th. Yeah. And also, we're adults, let's just tell, it's difficult in certain environments right now because education is a battle zone, right? It's a battle zone. Certain books in certain places, ideas, in some places are seen as upsetting to some and therefore not to be discussed, right? And then teachers are being criticized or ostracized, fired in some places for teaching ideas and truths, facts that some people find uncomfortable to hear. So it's not an easy question. I mean, I'm hoping in New York you're in a more supportive environment.
5: It's a more complex environment.
1: More complex environment.
5: But that is why I am deferring to people who have spent so much time in these careers.
1: Yeah.
4: One of the things that I will say is that I think
2: the moderator of this panel is Michelle Martin of NPR.
4: To learn to operate from a place of generosity and enthusiasm as opposed to judgment. And students are doing math, science, and reading every day, but because they're not doing it in the ways that we say, we don't name it. So I try to look at what we do on a daily basis and name it as that. So when you see a little child follow an ant to see where it goes, you ask them, where do you think the ant's going to go? And they say, I think it's going to go in the crack of the sidewalk. That's an hypothesis. We're doing science already. So let's watch and see, where does it go? Sometimes it goes to the fruit instead of the crack. And so we say, well, we were wrong, but why did it go to the fruit? And we name that as science. We do math with kids every day when we put chips and cookies in front of them. And they say, John got more than I got. John got more than half and you got less than half. That was good math, right? And often if we ask students, we don't like to talk about it. And it's certainly challenging. But students do a lot of reading on social media. We don't name it as reading because we want them off social media. And social media is challenging in terms of you're hearing all these suits that are happening because of the ways that some of them have harms. But if you say to them, you read this thing on social media, and you say, I don't like to read. And I say, well, you like to read in some forms. What other ways can we get you to read proximal? We think if you aren't sitting down with a hard copy book, I mean, there are arguments every week on social media about whether listening to an audiobook is reading or not. Ask an author, is that reading? So I think that we have to start to find ways not to say you aren't reading, you aren't doing math, you aren't doing science, but to find ways where you're doing it, to encourage how you did it, and to move you towards more additional ways that you would like to do it. And so I always like to start with generosity as opposed to judgment. Most of the world likes to start with judgment. And that we don't like to be judged. And so asking those kinds of questions can get us one step towards the way, not fully there.
1: Okay, but dig in on generosity for a moment, because one of the things that I will just say this for myself that I find most painful about the current moment is that scholars like yourself, practitioners like yourself, have brought these learnings forward as a gift to us. And for having other people reject it as being too uncomfortable for them to hear because it makes them feel some kind of way, I just find that particularly painful, given that I see both of you have generous spirits.
4: Yes.
1: You are offering your knowledge as a gift. It's a gateway to something else. And for some people, it offers a sense of pride and belonging that they didn't experience before. And to have other people say, like, I don't want to hear that because it makes me uncomfortable, is really painful. And I am curious how you navigate that?
4: It is painful to me. It is a gift to them. Discomfort is a gift, mm-hmm. if you see it as a gift. And I make people uncomfortable all the time. And I said to them, that is a gift because it's, why are you uncomfortable? You're uncomfortable because you're being taken out of the center. You're uncomfortable because your worldview is being challenged. Discomfort is an invitation from the universe to grow. If you're always comfortable, you are not in a world that is challenging you. You're around a lot of people who are exactly like you. So if I haven't been uncomfortable in a while, I have to get outside of the things that I've been doing and read something different, listen to something different, do something different. Discomfort is an invitation from the universe to ask, why did that make me uncomfortable? So when people say they love what I read, I say thank you. When people say that was difficult for me, I said thank you because I've given you a gift. Because you need to ask yourself, why was that so uncomfortable for me? So maybe it's because I go through the world with this kind of idea of a silver lining, but I think discomfort is a gift. Some people, they will never challenge it. That's not my ministry. I'm going to talk to the people who will sit with their discomfort, and then I send them to the other people because you understand and made progress. So go get your people and bring them over here a little bit closer.
1: Okay. Jeff, you want to engage on this?
2: Rhonda Montgomery is also a professor at Michigan State University, author of the book When Trees Testify.
1: Do you find people receiving your food in a good way?
0: I think, yes, I do. People have reached out, been overwhelmed with social media and stuff like that. Mm-hmm. But I feel like the goal with that book was to make recovery and indigenous foodways human and personable, because we do get the dismissive attitudes around presenting truth. And truth and the feeling of uncomfortable, being vulnerable, is right at the beginning of learning. So, like, to go back to the question about working with youth, this uncomfortable truth, I feel like food gives us the very beautiful opportunity to kind of disarm us from our judgments and our assumptions and allows us to connect. So when we're talking with food and the youth, involve them. And I like to turn it into like cool art assignments, because when the food is in sight, in mind, we'll talk about it. Mm-hmm. But if it's out of sight, out of mind, it's going to be difficult to have or to reach or think about. And I always offer people, like, when you go into the grocery store, 75% of those foods are indigenous cultivars. So that's kind of a tangible, tactile way I like to work with the youth and present that information so they can begin to make their own assumptions and begin the journey themselves.
1: Okay. Here.
2: Mm-hmm. Nephi Craig is a chef and author of the book Our Knives Will Save Us.
1: Just turn it down. Just pull it. Yeah, just like that.
6: Down? Oh.
1: Yeah, there you go. Yeah, there you go.
6: thank you both. This isn't my question, but I was curious. Like, quick show of hands, pecans? No? Okay. Pecans? Okay.
1: Sorry, we're with pecans. We're pecan people here.
6: All right. Interesting. my question is about the Native American Culinary Association. Personally, I find it like ridiculous that in America there are not Native American restaurants everywhere.
0: Yeah.
6: Is that the goal of this association, or in general, is it more focused on like internal like community building? Is it focused on farming? Like, what would you like to see in, like, I don't know, 10 years in Native American cuisine?
0: Oh man, I came up with the concept of Native American cuisine after that one chef instructor said, I know you don't, yeah. I asked a chef instructor once when I was first in school, here I am, this kid from the res, grew up around it, and they said, like, hey chef, is there such thing as a Native American cuisine? And his dismissive response was like, I know you make fry bread, I know you boil stews. Mm-hmm. And that was the seed that sent me on this 28-year journey. In the beginning, it was about restaurants and fine dining, because that's all I knew. But the deeper the foods took me into the realities and the truth and the history, the brutalities and legacies, it became more apparent that the public health perception and part of the food system is much more important, that it's not just public health and restaurants. That's part of it. But for us as indigenous people, we're not restaurant cultures. Restaurant culture is a Western construct that came in to the Americas with a worldview that's dehumanizing, subjugates, controls, and extracts, where the indigenous worldview is more about coexisting. We don't own, we live with. And so I think taking this indigenous paradigm with the Native American Culinary Association, once upon a time it was about restaurants. And I feel like now the future of it in 10 years will be the emotional, mental, behavioral health side of this indigenous resurgence we're experiencing. And it's very difficult because it challenges everything we've been taught around food and food traditions. Mm-hmm. Food choices are very, very, very intimate. And to try to change that, it's going to take an intergenerational approach. So NACA as an organization, it's very grassroots. It's a network. Like I said, I'm from the underground subculture of a subculture of a subculture. And so I'm very lucky to even have this opportunity to voice like this. So the future is wide open. It's not just fine dining.
1: We're going to take these two questions here, and that's going to have to be the last of our questions. And then we're going to go to a closing thought from our authors.
7: Hello. I'm nervous. I like naming my feelings, speaking of behavioral health, but I'm a dance movement therapist, and so I'm all about using more creative, expressive, humanity-driven modes of therapy. So from both of you, how do you find your expertise can help healing? That's my question. Mm-hmm. That's kind of broad.
4: So there's a really robust community of people doing nature-inspired therapy. There's something called biomimicry. That's a big part of therapy where we're learning how things work in nature, and we ask how can we move those into the ways we operate as humans. So I am actually collaborating with a couple of therapists now who are involved in nature-inspired therapy, largely around my first book, Lessons from Plants, which was really looking at what things can we take from nature to help us be better as humans. But there is a lot of evidence that nature has time in nature has a very positive impact on mental health.
7: I take my clients out into the into nature because I can see that impact just in 50 minutes.
1: Mm-hmm. Okay, the lady behind you, come on up so that we can, and then I want to give our guests a closing thought.
8: Mm-hmm. Okay, I'll make it real quick. Hi, my name's Maribeth. So stoked to be here. My partner sat patiently while I was waiting for Kate McKinnon, and he was like, can we please go and do this? I'm like, okay, I don't know what it's about. But, holy cannoli. Nephi, I have a question for you. So my partner was one of the few hands that were raised when you asked about being a chef or being in the culinary mm-hmm. background. He's also a recovering addict and has 3.5 years of sobriety under his belt. And so proud of him. And your story is so inspiring because I know that the culinary field tends to create a habit of addiction. And it can be kind of scary. It's a double-edged sword mm-hmm. or knife, you know, where it can hurt people if it's not treated with kindness and with compassion and with as an art form like what you're describing. If you could kind of put into a brief statement what you would recommend people who might be struggling with addiction in this field, how they can start to grow into the artistry rather than just the profession of being a cook or a chef. Like, what would you encourage them to do?
0: I feel like we're a part of a generation that's changing that legacy. Like I said, the Western culinary construct as a culture, as a practice, and as an economy comes with an extractive, dehumanizing spirit. But we've been experiencing that in America for like the past 100, 200 years. And so more indigenous voices, more people from the black BIPOC community have been voicing our experiences and being heard. So this generation is changing, and continue to utilize your story of survivance to amplify the humanity within the field, because it is changing. There's not all kitchens are operating responsibly like that, and it's just going to take more courageous individuals to go for it. And I want to answer that question that was mm-hmm. brought up ahead, earlier. Mm-hmm. How does the work help? I was going to say, who does not enjoy cooking? Raise your hand.
1: Who does not?
0: I enjoy cooking. Well, if you don't enjoy cooking, you got to start, and that'll be how it helps. Because cooking, if you don't like cooking or you're not good at it, you're practicing vulnerability in the kitchen. And art, science, history, language, culture, agriculture, medicine, tradition all collide when you turn on your stove and pick up a knife. So I feel like that's how our work helps.
1: Thank you all. Thank you all. Thank you all for your questions. Could you just give us a closing thought, whatever you'd like it to be? Often I just like to ask people, what would you like us to be thinking about as we leave you here?
4: I think the thing that I would say is, how can we find inspiration and knowledge all around us, particularly in moments that are challenging as the ones we're traversing on our particular globe? And I think that nature and being in relationship with all living beings around us can inspire us. I get inspired by roots of tree sidewalks that bust up the sidewalk. Do you imagine how powerful you have to be and dedicated you have to be to say, I'm going to keep growing and growing till I bust through this sidewalk? And I ask us to find that kind of inspiration. It takes an intergenerational approach to continue to grow and stay committed to purpose. And I think if we can do that, we can get through this moment. I believe we can be better than this moment, but we have to look all around us for that inspiration.
1: Professor Veronda Montgomery, thank you so much for being here. Chef, closing thought.
0: My message is, follow your passions. Whatever you love to do when you were a kid, an adolescent, a teenager, and a young adult, just because we become adults and we have to be engaged in adulting, don't forget what forged you. Like, for me, this book is also a combination of my passions. So skateboarding, punk rock, in my acknowledgments, I enlist as my creative influences the whole Wu-Tang Clan.
1: I love it.
0: I list Megatron from the Transformers and a bunch of professional skateboarders and Calvin Hobbes and Bill Watterson. So the creative dimensions of what make us are our passions. And as a behavioral health person now, I know that when we're practicing our passions, that's what's going to tell us the most about who we are. So don't forget that cool stuff, you know, make it cool. Because it's worth it. So that's what I want to say.
1: Chef Nephi Craig, thank you so much for joining us.
4: Michelle.
1: And thank you so much for being here.
4: Thank you so much.
2: On this panel, we heard from authors Nephi Craig, his book, Our Knives Will Save Us, and also Veronda Montgomery, teaches at Michigan State University, her book, When Trees Testify, moderated by Michelle Martin of NPR.
9: Good afternoon, everyone, and continued welcome to the National Book Festival. I'm Robert Newland, and I am the Acting Librarian of Congress. Oh. Well, thank you so much, and thank you so much for being here. And before I do the introductions, I just need to call out our volunteers, all of our volunteers. Our Library of Congress staff volunteers, the Junior League of Washington, who brings 300 volunteers. We could not do it without them, so I'm so grateful. So this year marks an exciting expansion of the festival as we celebrate not only the written word, but also more of the extraordinary collections of the Library of Congress. Today, we are pleased to bring a guest whose work is closely tied with the library's vast motion picture film collection. They're a part of the library's National Audiovisual Conservation Center, where we preserve and provide access to more than 10.1 million items representing our nation's cinematic, television, broadcasting, radio, and recorded sound heritage. It is my great honor today to introduce one of the most influential filmmakers in the history of American cinema, a director, storyteller, preservationist, and passionate advocate for the motion picture film, Martin Scorsese. In addition to almost six decades that make up Mr. Scorsese's filmography, his commitment to preserving our cinematic heritage goes far beyond his own extraordinary body of work. He was an important advocate for the creation of the National Film Preservation Act of 1988, which established the framework for the National Film Registry and the National Film Preservation Board, which he has served since its inception. He has perhaps been the most vocal and visible filmmaker to introduce the notion of film preservation to the American public and continues to support these efforts through his remarkable Film Foundation and the World Cinema Project. His lifelong commitment to film preservation and film history has helped ensure that films that define our cultural history will remain available for generations to come. Five of Mr. Scorsese's films have been added to the National Film Registry since its establishment in 1989. Films selected for the registry are recognized for being culturally, historically, or aesthetically significant, and for their enduring contribution to American life. While he is here with us today, we presented him with certificates for Raging Bull, Taxi Driver, Mean Streets, Goodfellas, and The Last Waltz. They're on screen for you to see. First, I want to welcome someone I know will be very familiar to you, our guest who is joining Mr. Scorsese today in conversation, and that is Ben Mankiewicz. Mr. Mankiewicz is someone who is also deeply connected to the history and appreciation of American cinema. Many of you might know him as a contributor on CBS News Sunday Morning for many years and the host of Turner Classic Movies, where he has introduced generations of viewers to the great films and filmmakers of the past. In fact, he's helping the Library of Congress introduce visitors of all ages to the legacy of the infectiously charming and legendary Bob Hope in a new exhibit to open at the library in March 2027, titled That's Showbiz, Hollywood, Hope, and Fame. Indeed, Ben comes from a family with a remarkable legacy in American motion pictures, giving him a particularly personal connection to the history of filmmaking in this country. The list of Mankiewicz film screenwriters, directors, and producers is long, but the one I want to share is that his great uncle, Joseph Mankiewicz, directed my favorite film of all time, All About Eve. If you haven't seen it, please see it. If you don't like it, I'll give you your money back. So please now join me in welcoming Ben Mankiewicz to the stage.
2: Comments by Robert Newland, the acting Librarian of Congress.
9: And a drum roll, please. Our special guest, a filmmaker whose artistry is unparalleled and whose commitment to film preservation has been unwavering, Mr. Martin Scorsese.
10: Thank you. Thank you. Good to see you. Thank you. Oh, my, oh, my.
11: That's pretty good.
10: Yeah.
11: Standing ovation, although I think mostly that was for me, but, you know.
10: I saw that, yes. Okay.
11: Thanks for doing this. Thanks for letting me be the person who talks to you. That means a lot to me, and I appreciate it.
10: No, thank you.
11: So let's get going. So you created the Film Foundation in 1990 to preserve cinema history and preserve literally these movies. Though your work on that started in the 1980s, right?
10: Yes, prior to that. Yeah.
11: You've worked steadily with the library since then. Some memorable projects with the Library of Congress preserving films, including one of my, I think, three favorite Hitchcock movies.
10: Oh, Shadow of a Tour?
11: Shadow of a Doubt.
10: Yeah.
11: Shadow of a Doubt.
10: Shadow of a Doubt is the one, I think. Yeah. That still holds up so beautifully.
11: Great.
10: Saboteur, not to be confused with Sabotage.
11: Not to be confused. Saboteur, yeah. Though, with my great friend who lived to be 106 years old, Norman Lloyd.
10: Norman, I know, yeah. Yeah. And the road back, well, we did All Quiet on the Western Front with the library. We also did, everybody, there were so many people involved, but The Road Back, which was the sequel. Directed by James Whale, of All Quiet on the Western Front.
11: However, also Eric Maria Remarque's
10: book. Yeah. And so when that was made, they re-edited the film and reshot it for the comedic elements in it, because they didn't want to offend, it was Universal at the time, didn't want to offend the German audience at that time, the government apparently of National Socialists, who were like, you know, Nazis.
11: Yeah, that's right.
10: Yeah. They didn't want to offend them, though. So we got the actual footage. It was all saved, and the whole thing has been restored. One of my favorites, Hallelujah, King Vidor, which was the first, one of the first sound films to be done down south.
11: That's right, on location.
10: You know.
11: That's an Irving Thalberg produced film, too. Hallelujah. Thalberg produced Hallelujah.
10: Hallelujah? Wow. Yeah. It's very moving film. Yeah. Beautiful. But there are so many. I think they've done 1,100 or 1,100 films, I think, at that point.
11: And how many has the foundation done, all told?
10: I don't know. How many have we done? How many?
11: Yeah, over 1,100. And many of those with the library. All right. So, well, I tell you what, it's relevant to what we're going to talk about today. So we're going to take a look at a clip here.
10: This is a short clip
11: from a film from
10: 1903.
11: And you're going to see about 45 seconds of it, which is about 50% of it. but it is really quite something. So let's take a look at this first clip.
2: Showing a movie clip from a silent film at the foot of the Flatiron.
11: I think something was wrong with the sound.
10: Watch where it was a silent film.
11: That is called at the foot of the Flatiron. And why is that significant?
10: Well, because it was one of the first films that were made. It was made for Edison, I believe, and that was used in the what's it called? The kaleidoscope,
11: the crank.
10: Yeah, you crank. You put a nickel in or whatever, and you'd see. And it was a series of films made. They're like 1 minute each, and the camera was just. They found an angle, went around the city. You got the waterfront. You got that. You got this. Was very interesting because in some of these 1 minute films, they were basically location shooting, showing that part of Manhattan that was famous, et cetera. But in this, they're showing the Flatiron Building. Now, the Flatiron Building apparently at the time may have been the tallest building in New York, in Manhattan, I should say. And what you have on 23rd Street, where it is that it was so flat, open, that the winds from both rivers would hit. And it was the most windy corner.
11: It was
10: in New York and Manhattan. And so kids would go there to see the dresses of the women, only to show their ankles, only the ankles, okay? And the cops would come around, and there became that whole thing, 23 Skidoo. Come on, 23 Skidoo, 23rd Street.
11: Oh, and, 23rd Street. Yeah. I thought 23 was like a call sign for get away, but that's probably why it's a call
10: sign
11: for
10: get away.
11: That's
10: why it's called get those kids out of there.
11: Right.
10: And the thing about it is imagining that city at the time flat with the winds hitting buildings, no buildings breaking that that force. And so I wound up, it stayed in my mind because the way the people are moving, their faces, their hands, all of these 1 minute films, are almost like the Lumiere brothers, where the composition becomes the narrative, where they place the camera. And then, particularly if you see people in it, for example, I'm looking at, yes, we're seeing the people, I'm seeing their faces, I'm thinking of their lives, I'm thinking of the shoes, how they're walking, I'm thinking of, oh, look at that jacket, look at that guy's hat, look at the woman trying in the corner, trying to get some relief from all this, the windiness of the area. The little girl that's being pulled around with her hat, and how the hat looks, how the hat falls. So all these details, the doors, the nature of the concrete, all of that, really is like a time machine. It takes us back in time, and we learn about what people really looked like at that time. They're wearing clothes and not wearing costumes.
11: Right.
10: You know. So even when I did Age of Innocence, I don't want this to look like some people wearing costumes. You know, and I kept showing this clip, and a few others, everybody. The clothes had to be lived in.
11: And the, and this was preserved, like this is what's called a paper print.
10: Well,
11: right?
10: That's what happened, yeah, because the light sensitive paper, they would, in order, the early film producers, in order to get their copyright, they would donate a 1 minute print, but on paper, so that the paper reel itself, with each photograph, each frame was photographed, each frame was a photograph of the frame from the nitrate, that would actually lasted longer than the nitrate.
11: Right.
10: So we have to thank the paper prints for these glimpses of what it was like 120 some odd, 130 years ago. And that, no, they did that in order to get their copyright here and donate a paper print.
11: But without that paper print, we don't have at the foot of the Flatiron. It wouldn't exist.
10: No, you wouldn't even know.
11: We wouldn't know
10: anything. You wouldn't know about the, I don't know, there's something about the way that city, New York itself, the way it was put together over the years. It's fascinating.
11: I like that the guy who lost his hat got a laugh.
10: Yeah.
11: He came back.
10: Yeah.
11: And he's at the door checking the camera out, but he's like, I'm not going to lose my hat again.
10: Yeah.
11: Like an idiot. Yeah.
10: But this is the thing about that. We're doing research and, yes, we do a lot of research on the written word, you know. But on the other hand, to see it is, I don't know, there's something about living at that time that you feel, in a way, seeing people in their original location and their lifestyle and what they're doing, you can read about it, but seeing it somehow seems to immerse you into it more. Because really, you actually see the people creating history right there. They're living it, you know. The reading is very important of it. But then to see an image, and the image moves. It's stunning.
11: Well, so...
12: This is filmmaker Martin Scorsese in a conversation with Ben Mankiewicz of Turner Classic Movies.
11: In case you think that Marty is overstating the importance of that particular clip that you just saw, of that particular film from 1903, we'll take a look at our second clip now, which is a little bit from his 1993 film, The Age of Innocence.
13: He would see her again. At the theater or a reception. Perhaps he might be seated next to her. Perhaps they might have another time alone somewhere. But he could not live without seeing her.

0: funny. It's nice.
1: Yeah.
0: I haven't seen that since I met, since for many, many years. I haven't seen that.
1: No, it's a lovely film. And, I probably thought then as a 26-year-old who knew better, by the way, that why is every man holding his hat? That's not realistic. Some would not be.
0: You have to.
1: No, we saw it.
0: You said no.
1: Literally.
0: Hat. You have to hold on to
1: it. One guy didn't hold his hat. It blew away.
0: And there's the old phrase, hold your hat.
1: Right. Hold your hat. That's right. That's right. That's where it all, not just 23 Skidoo, but hold your hat. I mean, they all had to because it
0: we
1: would
0: got you, you know.
1: Yeah.
0: They stopped wearing hats when early 60s with the Kennedy administration.
1: That's right.
0: Right.
1: Yeah. After John Kennedy didn't wear it for his inauguration.
0: Yeah.
1: Or,
0: yeah.
1: That's, but so now when you start researching The Age of Innocence, when you decide you want to make this film and you do research, right? And you're very, you got people doing it, you're reading yourself though. Do you, because you're Martin Scorsese, did you know about the, at the foot of the Flatiron or did
0: no.
1: you find it no. while researching?
0: Well, we'll find it, well, research, that's what makes this so unique and so interesting. I mean, the Library of Congress, that's why it's so essential, you know, to, continue to protect and you know to have this. We need the collection here because it's such a it's a treasure.
1: You came to the Library of Congress to look at this stuff.
0: Yeah.
1: To find stuff. So that's
0: yeah.
1: And just to, in case we didn't make that clear, that's where that was preserved by the library.
0: That's why I'm saying it's it's essential and it can't. At this point, we're in a situation where you know anything could be happening with our past and. Rewriting of the past and a that's always been a danger but even more so now. So here are the original elements right here. And you know, aside from doing research, the library itself just is one of the as I say, the treasure of this country.
1: So how then, how critical is it for you, and in what way is it useful to you to have our history inform you as you move forward in making these films?
0: Well, I mean, for me, it turns out I've done a lot of films. A number of the films I've made, a number of them really are period pieces, and I go back and find it. And go back and hopefully, like, there are photographs, like in Killers of the Flower Moon. We had photographs for our costume designer and Jack Fisk and, you know, I mean, and the Osage people helping us. I mean, it was a joy. And the more I found, the more I wanted to put in was the problem. You know, but even to the points of the design of a shirt, everything, a cowboy, a tie. And so for me, the research is really, research is kind of the one of the most, I don't know, most enjoyable part of making the picture. Like an Irishman, I didn't need much research. I know it's a hotel room. I got it.
1: Right. Yeah.
0: You know what I'm saying? Right. In Chicago, maybe, okay, 1950. Buffet, you look at it. That's what I know what it is. Goodfellas, we had some fun with that. Casino was crazy. That was a wild, epic. Recreating the 70s. In Vegas at that time was pretty, pretty wild. So, but even then, the research there was amazing. Do you know the costumes that Bob is wearing in it, Bob De Niro?
1: Yeah.
0: They're so outrageous. Lefty Rosenthal's real character he's based upon, his real costume, his real clothes were more, spectacular.
1: Right. So
0: we had to take it down.
1: You took it down.
0: We took it down.
1: It.
0: Yeah.
1: Yeah. Wow.
0: So really.
2: This is filmmaker Martin Scorsese in a conversation with Ben Mankiewicz of Turner Classic Movies.
0: It's the key. I mean, also, you know, it's an issue where you say just because something is accurate doesn't mean it can be art. So then one has to be able to blend it and mold it in a way that the impulse is from the reality, but then it's got to be transferred into some kind of art that you're making. Which is, okay, let's say it's a costume, let's say it's a car, whatever, but it has to fit with the whole picture you're making. So you may take some liberties, you know, and even to the point of, well, this didn't happen then, and, you know, it was 2 years earlier, so we can squeeze it in this way and move it around, because you're making work, or you're not recreating, the object, so to speak. I mean, who killed Jimmy Hoffa? We don't know.
1: Right. I thought you answered that question.
0: No, yeah. I don't know. I don't know. I mean, you believe that? I have no idea. you know. So, but he got killed, and but that's the lifestyle.
1: Allegedly killed.
0: We don't know. Yeah. There's no body. Right. So, but the point is that it's that's the lifestyle. That's the philosophy. Those are the conditions in which you take on a life like that. At a point, you have to pay up, and that's what the story is.
1: The extreme attention to detail is who is that for the benefit of? Because I used to think, like, if you're for, and I don't want to get too deep into it, but like on The Age of Innocence, we've talked a lot on TCM about the invitations, the play setting.
0: Oh yeah.
1: And obviously most audience members, maybe nearly 100, they're not going to notice it. But then I've decided maybe that's not really for them. It's for you.
0: Yeah. It's for me, but also primarily for the actors.
1: Yeah, I meant for you, yeah. The crew.
0: They have to know the actor. For example, Visconti on The Leopard, this is one of the great films with Burt Lancaster, Claudia Cardinale, and Alain Delon. He had the underwear made in Paris just the way the Count would have had it done, and it was kept in drawers. You never saw it in the movie.
1: Yeah.
0: But Lancaster knew it was there. Okay? You see it in his face. He knows he is the Count. Okay? There you go. And that's Visconti. Just do it. Just get it in there. But it costs this much. It's going to work. You know.
1: That's quite so. But I think we're misreading it. Like, when I think, how much money do they spend, and the audience isn't going to notice it. But they notice it in different ways. It's not that they notice the detail.
0: It's not, yeah. And sometimes it's enjoyable to see the detail of how a machine works, like in Hugo, for example.
1: Yeah.
0: Some of those things really were working. I mean, the cranking and all this, it was beautiful in 3D. But it's not really, remember, the whole thing is that you're trying to make a work of art, or as close as possible to a work of art. And it has so many elements when you're making a film. There's so many things that come into play. And some things give and some don't. You can slip and slide a little bit here and there, you know. Again, even like the scene in Irishman where he supposedly kills Joey Gallo at the Umberto's. If you look at the film, he's at the Copacabana that night. Then there's something else that happens, and that same night he's downtown killing Joey Gallo. How did that happen?
1: Right. I got you. Yeah. You know, but
0: it's all, one has to be, you know, one has
1: sure.
0: to be cognizant of trying to create something that is,
1: But you know, I think better than anyone that what I find is that if there's something incongruous like that in a film, and if it comes in a film where for some reason I don't believe or emote with the characters, then I'll pick apart you could never get from these locations.
0: I know. I know.
1: But if we're vested, if we care about these people, then you don't even have to consciously say I don't care. Your brain just lets it go.
0: It accepts it in a way because you have to care about it. It's all about the emotion and the emotion and the psychological connection you have with the characters in the film. And I do think, you know, there are things that happen sometimes that take you right out of a film. That's something else.
1: Yeah.
0: You know, there was one film back in the late 60s, excuse me, that was a biblical epic. It wasn't very good. And it was made by a great director, though. It was his last film. It was Borzaghi's last film. And the critics complained about a vaccination mark on one of the actors.
1: Yeah.
0: Okay.
1: Robert Kennedy Jr. outraged.
0: Okay, I know. He really got mad on that one. Oh, boy. If you could see in ancient Rome, they didn't have that. How do you know it's a vaccination mark? It could be a birthmark. What do we know?
1: What do we know? Right. So we have one more clip to show, also from 1993, The Age of Innocence.
0: What is this?
1: You'll like it. It's good.
0: Oh, okay.
3: It invariably happened as everything happened in those days. In the same way. As usual, Mrs. Julius Beaufort appeared, unaccompanied by her husband, just before the jewel song. And again, as usual, rose at the end of the third act and disappeared. New York then knew that a half hour later, the Beauforts' annual opera ball

Carriages waited at the curb for the entire performance. It was widely known in New York, but never acknowledged, that Americans want to get away from amusement even more quickly than they want to get to it.

0: The Beaufords' house was one of the few in New York that possessed a ballroom. Such a room, shuttered in darkness 364 days of the year, was felt to compensate for whatever was regrettable in the Beaufort past.
1: From the 1993 film, The Age of Innocence.
0: Beaufort came from an old South Carolina family, but her husband Julius, who passed for an Englishman, was known to have dissipated habits, a bitter tongue, and mysterious antecedents. His marriage assured him a social position, but not necessarily respect.
1: Martin Scorsese in a conversation with Ben Mankiewicz of Turner Classic Movies.
2: So I'm curious about narration, which is frequently derided, right? As you could write your way out of a scene. So
3: exactly.
2: But first of all, it's Joanne Woodward, and you carefully chosen that the narrator mattered, and then you worked with her, one of the great actors of her generation, to find the right tone. But there, it serves this incredibly valuable purpose to talk about how something from that period that mattered was important, that the precision mattered.
3: It's a big subject, particularly in light of this film, because in the narration, we are then alerted to all the signals and the signs of the tribe. Right. It's a tribe.
2: Right.
3: You know, the aristocrats of New York was aristocrat or whatever it was, the earliest families, that sort of thing. And they have signals. The fact is that she always gave the signal by getting up. Yeah. Everybody could see her get up. She waits till there, a certain point in the opera where she gets up and they see her get up. She then leaves at that time. They get there and they realize that now nothing has changed. They could certainly feel assured that life will go on with no disruptions, because the next thing will be the ball begins, and that begins the season. And without her getting up in that box, there'll be the whole place a revolution.
2: Chaos
3: will ensue.
2: She's...
3: And it's the right fork at the right place. I mean, you see all the utensils, you know. And so in a way, for Newland Archer, too, I think it's fascinating, because ultimately it depicts a prison for a free soul, a free spirit. And the beauty of the whole thing, or I should say the irony of it all, is that a generation later, it didn't matter. His son is marrying the daughter of Beaufort.
2: Right.
3: Who had, dubious antecedents.
2: Dubious antecedents. Yeah, I like how Joanne Woodward, she gave a little southern drawl.
3: She certainly did.
2: Yeah.
3: But the thing about the narration is that I've always felt that narration also gets a bad rap because of, you're right. You couldn't explain, you couldn't show it, so now you're explaining it on the screen. Well, here, I fell in love with narration as storytelling, watching Kind Hearts and Coronets. And I just found that the irony, Dennis Price's character, of how he, and the restraint of it. The Albert Lewin films, Dorian Gray and Moon and Sixpence. What was the other one I had here? You can use narration that way. I found that the narration in Kind Hearts and Coronets and in the Lewin films, they may have given you exposition, but they gave you something else too. There was a kind of warmth and a complicity that took you into the story. And then that's different from Robert Bresson using narration. Often you see a person get off a bicycle and put it against the door, and the narrator says he got off his bicycle and put it against the door. And that means it's not about narration. It's not about the story. It's about something else that's going on in this movie, and it's a whole other level, you know. But I really, you know, with the narration with Joanne, we had to keep redoing that first line. It happens as it always happens. As you heard it just now, when Mary Beth gets up, Mary Beth hurt. We had to find the right tone, because the first words felt like an intrusion in that world.
2: I see.
3: It was too, and I think we did it 4 or 5 times. She kept coming back. So I'm sorry, Joanne. It doesn't seem, not that she was doing it wrong, but I couldn't find it. Right. I couldn't find it. And finally, she She has it there in her voice. You hear it. So that it becomes a person who is, she's commenting on all this from within, right? She's part of that world, but she also is doing ironic counterpoint to it. So for me, it worked out very well. The key to the whole thing was when I read the book, I was given by old friend Jay Cox, gave it to me back in the early 80s. And I read the thing and something about the way it was written and the narrator's voice. And I wanted to recreate, I don't think I did it, but I wanted to recreate the feeling and the experience of having that story told to me by this person. And I wanted, as if you're reading the book and at the same time you're making the film, you're making it right there in virtual, you know, and you're part of that world. And that had to do with the experience of reading itself. The book takes you to another world, but that, I really felt it in that one. I tell you what, let's use the words. People said too much narration. I said, there's not enough. So I provoked it that way, but I'm not sure we got it. I mean, the idea of seeing the film and feeling that you're experiencing the reading of the book. I don't know. I don't think it works that way, but you know.
2: But this is almost, you know, you got to get her to do it in a way where it sounds like she says, excuse me first.
3: Yes.
2: But obviously she can't say that.
3: Right.
2: That's tricky. That's a good, so when it comes to adapting something, obviously people here at the Library of Congress's Book Festival, how much do you pay attention? First of all, do you prefer to adapt from a novel or an original screenplay, or are you just, is it all story based? Whatever story touches you, that's what you want.
3: I think it's really character based.
2: It's really what?
3: Character.
2: Yeah.
3: Character. I'm fascinated by certain characters like John Garfield in Force of Evil.
2: Right.
3: With the moral conflict back and forth. You know, you just see it. That was a key film for me.

0: $1 million movie twice a night. You know,
1: yeah, well, you'd see it when it was on TV. You'd see it, I saw it on TV again.
0: So for me, it's always character and where the character takes us. That's why in Color Money, for example, where Fast Eddie would go, I didn't know it was a sequel, but it was different from the book. It's very different that Richard Price wrote. So we have to find our own way with the character. It's really great if you got the plot and everything. That's really wonderful. But for me, the plot, I find it, I don't mean to be funny about it, but I always make the jokes about, you know, Departed. I did everything I could to destroy that plot. I said I couldn't, but it was a joke because the plot was so complicated. And we went in there was all character on Departed. We built it up with Leo and Matt, and then of course Jack Nicholson and Vera. And so somehow the tension was the characters taking us through that world, but at the same time we had to adhere to the plot that was so complicated.
1: Right.
0: That envelope. I still don't know what was in it.
1: Yeah, but it again, it's one of those things. Maybe it's just one of those things where I cared about the characters so much it didn't matter. But I never think of that. I don't even think of it as complicated because I was so vested in every character.
0: We had quite a time wrestling with it. But the thing about it is I find that if you slavishly follow the book, first of all, you can't ever recreate the feeling of, or not the feeling, but the experience of what a book does to you. It's so personal, so individual. Okay. I mean, we were crazy. I tried in Age of Innocence, but, you know. But for example, can you make a film of everything in a book? Well, von Stroheim tried.
1: No.
0: With Greed, which was McTeague, right. Which was Frank Norris, right? Well, it was made in 1925. He's doing every scene. He's doing every page, right? There's the wedding scene with Zazu Pitts and I forget his name, the lead actor. Anyway, they get married. And in the book, there's an indication that there's a symbolic indication in the novel at that point that there's going to be a disruption in the marriage. It's not going to be a very good marriage. And the way Norris did it was there was a guy working on construction, sort of a buzzsaw of some kind of that period. And the noise was really interrupting or was discordant with the wedding. Now, Greed's made in 1925. There's no sound.
1: Right. Yeah.
0: So what von Stroheim did, he had a funeral at the same time as the wedding. Oh. He translated it that way. So it really isn't, I mean, can't say it's the book. What can one do? But,
1: so you're like, you, because you love the written page and you don't want to, you know, I know you're beholden in some way to the book, but it's not replication.
0: It can't be. Also, it gets boring to do that. It really is like, well, you know, it gets boring. I mean, the point is you have to really love those moments and love those things that the characters do and enjoy creating them. It's not even recreating, you know. You have to go with it, I think.
1: But it's the mistake everyone makes, myself included, is don't compare it to the book. These are their own pieces of art.
0: I don't think we'll ever get past it. I think, you know, verbal literacy is a priority. Visual literacy is as important. It really is. And I can understand it not being the priority. I understand the nature of the books, for example. I've been reading really more in the past 35 years because I grew up in a house where it was an apartment where my parents were working in the garment district, but they didn't read. They could read. They were literate, but they didn't read books. So I brought the first books in, you know, and I had to learn how to read a book. But in the sense of that, you talk about structure and staying with the book. Well, if you read Moby Dick, why don't we stop the movie and make a 100-page, let's say the novel, he stops the novel, or maybe it's part of the novel, I don't know, but he does 100 pages on the anatomy of a whale.
1: Right.
0: Okay, I'm with you. This guy's out there.
1: Right.
0: You know, where is this going? Where is this going? And it's pretty good, you know. And I was like 24, really, what the hell? And I thought that would it be great in a film to have a kind of quote-unquote documentary element to it? Like, well, the key man was Rossellini, the taking of power of Louis XIV that he made for Rai Television in 1968. That is the film that has a kind of almost didactic way of dealing with the he's telling you that, for example, opening scene, a woman is sleeping in a room. She's sleeping on straw. She gets up. She opens a window, takes a breath, walks over to a bed that is covered. She opens the curtains on the bed. There's a man and a woman in there. And then she opens up.

0: the door and all these people come in. And then this guy sits up in the bed and she sits up in the bed with the man and she applauds. And there's a guy there who's with the group. He says, why is she applauding? Because the king has performed his marital duty last night.
1: Right.
0: And the whole thing is that way. And so finally, the whole movie comes out that the power of Louis XIV, and he was so important in what he did with controlling people, especially in Versailles, the power comes down to the choice of a plate of food by the end. And the way it's set, I always want to do something like that. So Age of Innocence has a lot to do with that. The power is through the objects and the handling of the objects.
1: You, when you gave the Jefferson lecture in 2013, you talked a lot about visual literacy. Like we're all behind the idea of literacy, but that we, especially now, more so 13
0: yeah.
1: years later,
0: yeah.
1: why is it so important that when it comes to preservation, and then just when it comes to teaching kids, all these young people coming up, whether they're going to be filmmakers or not, are inundated with images.
0: Yes.
1: Right.
0: Well, yeah. That's the problem now. That's why the visual literacy is in jeopardy.
1: And so, right. And why is it in jeopardy?
0: What's happening is that, of course, now there is no truth in an image. Now, that always maybe has not been, because you can take an image and say, you know, shot of a person walking across the street. You say, murderer leaves building, etc. You don't know, you know. So now with AI and with, well, more than the fabrication of images, let's go back on that, the glut of images. What's happened is that the glut of images, the intercutting, the flash cuts, the image no longer has a meaning. So what the only meaning seems to be to sell you something or to absorb it, consume it, let it go, go to the next, go to the next, go to the next. And so for me, what is important in the how you determine what has value or not?
1: Yeah.
0: What is the value? Does this image have a value? And if that's the case, or this story have a value? If that's the case, then that is that has, let me put it this way, critical thinking, dare I say, because there isn't any anymore, you know. It just isn't. Listen, we were talking earlier about it. We've had critics who don't like your films. I don't necessarily like their reviews, bad reviews about my film. But on the other hand, it's critical thinking. You know, right. There are those opposed, there are those for it. And these are the reasons why. And the reasons have to do with what's the value of these things. What's the value? What does this make you feel? Well, it's funny. Okay. What? Then what? Well, do you keep going back to it? We talk about, you know, how can you have critical thinking if you're constantly bombarded?
1: Right.
0: With this information where people are trying to look at this for what? To buy it?
1: Mostly to buy it, right? Mostly.
0: Then what? You use it. Then you go to do the next. What, you know, the soul is missing is what's happened.
2: This is filmmaker Martin Scorsese in a conversation with Ben Mankiewicz of the Turner Classic Movies.
1: In your mind, I think correctly, makes the art. That much more important.
0: That's why we have to protect, and that's why we have to, particularly like the Library of Congress, the original forms, because I got to tell you, I've seen it happen. Look at what happened with The Road Back. If you might like the film or not, it doesn't matter. But it was manipulated to say something else.
1: Right.
0: Now, in the times, you know, at a certain point in time, we never thought we'd be in a position where our culture might be in danger, in the sense that whatever we've done, our art and everything could be manipulated by another group, another way of thinking. And our generation, the younger people or the next generation will never know the original. You follow? And a picture could be manipulated. You can do new scenes for classic films, which make it seem the opposite of what the film was about. You know, these images are so important. The images of the concentration camps, changed everything when those images came up, because it was concrete. It was there. It was real.
1: Right.
0: You know,
1: and it was true.
0: And it was true. You knew it was true. So this is why you can get a film, a war film, and suddenly the Americans in the war film are they've lost whatever. You change the entire story, you know.
1: So I'm going to wrap up with what you said at the end of the Jefferson lecture 13 uh-huh. years ago. You said that we need to say to ourselves that the moment has come 13 years ago, when we must treat every last moving image as reverently and as respectfully as the oldest book in the Library of Congress.
0: Well, yeah, I still feel that, and I feel that now it's complicated by, as I say, a glut of meaningless images, yet even that reflects who we are.
1: The meaningless images.
0: Yes.
1: Yeah.
0: And for a generation after us, to say, look, you want to change something. Look, this doesn't mean anything anymore. What does it mean? Over here, there's something that has lasting value because it makes you feel this way. It makes you think. It makes you whatever. You want to be with it. It's a work of art. But I still, the hardest part is making a value judgment as to which film or which book should be kept. I mean, how could you make it? It's like, you know, how can you make a choice? Invariably, as we know, many films that came out when they were released were panned. Nobody saw them. Look at It's a Wonderful Life.
1: Right, yeah.
0: How many years did it take before it became a classic? Came out in 1946.
1: Television
0: made it a classic with commercials in it.
1: Yeah, Wizard of Oz, too.
0: Wizard of Oz.
1: Yeah.
0: My film, they talk the King of Comedy. And people can't believe it. I said, when it came out, it died so quickly. They died and brushed away. People hated it. And suddenly people are talking about it again.
1: It's because it's fantastic.
0: Well, yeah, it's just an interesting thing. What it is that it's great to have the film reevaluated or mean something to a new generation, but it's that the generation doesn't remember because they weren't alive. They don't know. They don't know what the zeitgeist was, as they used to say, you know, at that point, you know. So for me, it's... the respect for cinema, and it's a little bit of a problem in that, as I say, there are a lot of meaningless images out there now. We're inundated with it. But the respect for cinema has to be as severe and as strong as a respect for the written word.
1: Yeah. So we got to go. I just want to say this on the way out the door to you. With the creation of the Film Foundation, Marty, in 1990, and for your work a decade before that, you have made the preservation of film and the critical significance of film as important as Taxi Driver and as Raging Bull and as The Aviator and The Departed and Hugo and Killers of the Flower Moon, all your wonderful films. You stood by Turner Classic Movies where I worked when we needed you most. When you were looking at a man here who has used his talent, his name, his money and his political clout for the good of this art form. And everybody here is thankful. Martin Scorsese, everybody.
0: Thank you. Thank you. Thank you. Thank you so much. Thank you, everybody. Thank you.
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3: And talk about a blockbuster way to open this festival. I'm very excited about our first event. NASA's Artemis II commander, Reid Wiseman, and moderator, Robert Costa from CBS News. First, we've got a video we want to show you about Reid. And then he and Robert will be in conversation about Reid's amazing mission. I've just gotten a moment to spend a little time with Reid, and he has the best jumpsuit on. And I'm thinking, you know, this might be something the Librarian of Congress might consider. So anyhow, aside from that, I want to thank you again for being with us today, and let's play the video.
4: The moon, to me, it's the thing that connects me together with all the other humans in my life. I remember being a little kid lying in bed at night and just looking out at the moon in whatever phase it was in. And I was thinking, man, my friends that live like 20 miles away, they can probably look out and see that same exact moon. And then when I was in the Navy and I would look out at the moon and I'd be halfway around the planet, I would think, man, my brother can see that moon where he is and he's halfway around the planet from where I am. To me, it's a connection of life on Earth. We can all look up and see that moon, and it's always changing. The moon is never the same 2 days in a row. I love that. My name is Reid Wiseman. I'm the commander of NASA's Artemis II mission around the moon. I grew up in a little town just north of Baltimore, Maryland, about 20 miles north of the city. There was a National Guard base nearby my house, and there were A-10 aircraft that would fly over every now and then. I just would look up at them and be like, man, I want to be up there. I want to go do that. And then my brother went to the Naval Academy, and I would go every year and watch the Blue Angels fly during commencement. And that just started to grow and grow and grow. For a while, I wanted to join the Air Force, and then I realized Navy flies as well, and they fly from ships in the middle of the ocean. And that was it. Like, done deal for me. That is exactly what I wanted to do for my career. Flying is freedom to me, especially when you're in a jet aircraft coming off of an aircraft carrier in the middle of the Pacific Ocean. Nearest land is over 1,500 miles away. So when you come off of that aircraft carrier, you are truly just alone with yourself out there. It is a magical experience to be out there all by yourself in an aircraft over the Pacific. Just it's free. I think anybody who accomplishes something that they set their mind out to, there's no one thing that does it for them. It's a combination of everything. I mean, the way my parents raised me, the way my brother and I, the way our relationship developed over time, my friends, being in the marching band, going to college, setting my own course, learning how to live on my own, being mentored along the way, being, you know, kept on the path to success, but being given the freedom to, you know, make excursions and fail every now and then and regroup and carry on. I think all those things come together in the end to get you where you are. I've had to overcome, I mean, I'm a human being. I've had to overcome a lot of fears. I'm pretty scared of heights. I joked about that on the International Space Station, but it turns out I'm only scared like at the edge of a building. When you're up on the International Space Station, even though you're 250 miles up, I never had that feeling of falling or that I was, you know, at risk up there. I just kind of loved the feeling of floating and looking down at Earth. There have been challenges all throughout my life. By far, the biggest challenge was losing my wife in 2020 to cancer and now raising two daughters who are grown up now, but that's been the biggest challenge by far I've ever had to face. It is not easy being an only parent, trying to work a full-time job, and raising two kids is something that I think about every single day. I'm very proud of the work I've done. I haven't always done it well, but I've always shown up and tried as hard as I possibly can.

0: Thank you. Another round of applause for Commander Wiseman.
1: Bob, thank you. My goodness, this is amazing. Thank you all for coming out here this fine Saturday morning here in Washington, D.C. I have two things I need to get off my chest. First, I got to talk about RISE. RISE, for those of you who know, RISE is not with me today. RISE is, but it's great. RISE is with Christina in Christina's hometown down in North Carolina. So I know for sure RISE is in great hands this week. And then the second thing I got to get off my chest, since the owner of the Baltimore Orioles was just out here, and since he paid for all of your tickets, I just want to say, go O's.
0: Well, it's such an honor for all of us to be here with you, to be with the commander of this historic mission. Let's just begin there, Commander. What does that word mean to you, to be the leader of something that has captivated the world, inspired this country?
1: Well, for this mission, it is a unique honor and responsibility. But I think for those of you, how many of you followed along on the mission? You can be honest if you have, but how many of you, okay, it's amazing how many people followed along. We'll get to a video in a little bit. I know you already saw an intro video, but I got to fly with Victor Glover, Christina Cook, and Jeremy Hansen from the Canadian Space Agency. And if a lot of you saw the smiling faces of the crew, but if you really went back and looked at the bios of these three individuals that I got to fly with, Victor has as much time in space as I do. He's got more spacewalks than I do. Christina has an entire year on the International Space Station and six spacewalks. Victor and I used to joke, if you combine my experience with Victor's experience, it equals one Christina. That is a gift. And then Jeremy and I, we've known each other since 2009. We've been best friends. So since 2009, since he moved to Houston to start training with the NASA astronauts. So when I looked at this crew, at the end of the day, every ship needs a captain. But what I really wanted to do with this crew was to give everyone space to shine, to be themselves. They're smarter than me. They're more experienced than me. The world needs them. And that is really what we set out to do. Our patch, Artemis II, we very intentionally did A with the Roman numeral 2 so that it would look like all. And every day we said, our job is to go for all and by all. And that is what we showed up to do.
2: Reed Wiseman, Artemis II commander, in conversation with Robert Costa, national correspondent for CBS News.
0: It's wonderful to have someone with local roots here, growing up in Baltimore, watching the A-10s in the air. Your journey to become commander of this mission, it was a long one, a lot of hard work as a naval aviator, a leader for many years in different aspects of the military. Tell us about where this all began for you. How do you think about your own journey to being up in that ship?
1: I guess first, as you were asking me that question, it just hit me. I can't believe I'm sitting on stage with you. I can't even believe we're here right now. I can believe you're here, but I cannot believe that I am sitting here.
0: Well, these are dangerous missions you fly.
1: My journey, I love looking out at, there's a couple of kids in the front row. Thank you for coming suited up. You're ready for the mission. I think my whole life was just, I was always the phrase out over my skis. Like, I never thought I was doing stuff that I shouldn't be doing. But when I look back, I was 23 years old flying an F-14 off an aircraft carrier. Nobody should be doing that at 23. I was 39 as the U.S. segment lead on the International Space Station. Like, nobody should do that ever. And then at 49 and 50, I was with the greatest three human beings on this planet going around the moon. So for me, this journey, I asked my dad a few years ago. My mom and my brother is very successful. My brother and I joke all the time that he is by far the more successful one. And then people want to come talk to me and he always gets annoyed because they don't talk to him. So if you ever get to meet my brother, he's a very successful guy. He's a great guy. And I was talking to my dad and I wanted him. He's 83. I guarantee right now he is in his green lazy boy in Cockeysville, Maryland, waiting for the O's game to start, and he's probably grumpy about the pitching rotation or the fact that they might not be in the wild card spot or might. I mean, that, I guarantee he's there right now. I tried to get him to come down here today, but that's just not in his wheelhouse. But my mom and dad did something. They must have done something unique. And so I had my dad. I asked him for Christmas, all I want, Dad, is I just want you to write down like 5 rules of parenting. And he grumped and he didn't do it for a few years. But then about 2 years ago, I got a Christmas card and I opened it up and I just started bawling because there it was on his little yellow legal piece of paper, his rules of parenting. And the one that really hit me, and it hit me the hardest on this mission, is stay curious about the world around you. And I think when you're here, when you're in the hills of Maryland, when you're around DC, if you grew up here, you don't realize how beautiful this place is. But if you leave here, you realize exactly how beautiful this place is. We live in a very special place right here. Anybody on Earth lives in a really special place on this beautiful crown jewel of our solar system, possibly of the entire universe. But at the end of the day, for a kid, if you are looking around the world with curiosity, you are always going to be hungry to explore. And that, I think, is the thread that has just been with me my entire life.
0: Let's turn to the mission. You had such experience with the International Space Station, flying in the Navy. Artemis, the first mission, is unmanned. NASA learns a lot about this whole process, about the heat shields and different things that could become problems. Then they decide Artemis II. The mission from the beginning was what? What was so much hard work went into it, but what was the goal? Why is it to have a manned operation on the moon's surface at some point? Is it to scope it all out? For a layperson, how did you see it? How should they see Artemis II conceptually?
1: Ooh. I need the NASA administrator, Jared Isaacman, up here because his answer would be way better than mine. So,
0: how did you see the mission?
1: So how I saw the mission, and I'll get myself in trouble with my NASA leadership, but for sure, Artemis 1 was an uncrewed mission. And then Artemis 2, I could go into some of the technical things with heat shield, but I think what I'll say is every day that the crew, that the four of us showed up to work, our motto was always, what can we do for Artemis 3? Our success is Artemis 3, Artemis 4. At the time when we were training, Artemis 3 was going to be a human landing mission, and now Artemis 3 will be a Earth rendezvous mission. We're still defining that out as we see where SpaceX and Blue Origin get with their landers. But the end goal of Artemis is a sustained lunar presence. Like, the moon is, it's not the destination. It's just the next step in exploring the solar system. And there is no way, like, I would challenge you if you're on Instagram or X or whatever your social media du jour is, you see a beautiful picture. And in my mind, it's a beautiful picture, but I want to go see that. I want to smell what it smells like. I want to see the birds in the air. I want to feel the wind blowing through the trees. And that's how I feel when I look at the moon. It's beautiful. It connects all of us. It's intriguing. We only see the front side of it. It's got all the drama that humans love, right? There's curiosity. There's geologic history of our solar system there. There is ice on the moon that is as old as our solar system, billions of years old. There's ice that's in permanently shattered regions that we've never seen, that we've never sampled, that could hold all sorts of mysteries for Earth. We always say that the moon is the eighth continent. It's not a separate entity. It's made of the same stuff that is made down here, on Earth. And so going there, it's just the next step in our exploration. So Artemis as a whole is sustained human presence on the moon so that we can explore into the solar system. But I think from the crew perspective, when we look at what was really relevant on Artemis II was inspiration. Let's bring the world together for a tiny moment. Let's see if the world even wants to come together for a tiny moment. Do we still crave that togetherness as a human species? And it turns out you all answered the mail, and it's a resounding yes. So thank you.
0: The world certainly came together. Let's play a video. I'd love to hear your thoughts on some of these moments because it was so inspiring for the entire world. If we could play some of that video, it'd be wonderful.
1: I think this, if it's a video I'm thinking of, I think it's about 10 minutes long. And normally I have Victor, Christina, Jeremy here to make jokes alongside me. So today we're going to see if I can carry this video with you all. So there's some shots of training, and what I really love as this video starts, well, it's always fun to watch Victor smile, but what I really love as this video starts is you get a sense of the scale of Artemis II, and the scale to me is people. All these men and women that put this vehicle together, all these kids' faces you see looking up and dreaming, this is what makes me proud as a crew member. This vehicle got assembled over 2 years. It had been in design for about 10 years. It's hard to go do this. We had a limited budget, but we always had bipartisan support from the folks here in Congress, and we appreciate that support. And now you can see we're getting into our suits. Like, the whole plan is really starting to come together. And there's the four of us on launch morning. And that walking out of this building, it looks pretty easy, but we practiced that probably 100 times. Where we stand, how we smile, how we wave. Our families are all there. It's a very emotional moment as you're heading out to this beautiful rocket.
3: 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AGS, Chief Safety Officer.
1: And now you're hearing Charlie Blackwell Thompson's voice, our launch director, as she goes through the go pole. And I'll just let that play for a second.
3: 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Thank you, LWO and Artemis MMT Chair.
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1: And now Charlie's pulling us.
5: Here was Charlie, PLT.
6: Thank you, Charlie. This is Victor. We are going for our families.
7: MF1.
8: This is Christina. We are going for our teammates.
1: Still gives me chills.
9: MF2.
10: This is Jeremy. We are going for all humanity.
11: Hi, Charlie, your Artemis II crew is go for
0: launch. The conditions have to be perfect.
11: Full set.
8: I copy that.
1: I'll listen to Charlie's words
8: Victor,
1: here.
8: Victor, Christina, and Jeremy, on this historic mission, you take with you the heart of this Artemis team, the daring spirit of the American people and our partners across the globe, and the hopes and dreams of a new generation. Good luck. Godspeed, Artemis II. Let's go.
1: You talk about courage. She's the one that has courage because she lets this rocket go. And this whole time, we're doing all these go poles, and we think there's just no way we are going. And then the four main engines light, we still don't think we're going. And then those two solids light, and we know for sure we are going. There is no turning around now. It takes about 6.5 seconds to clear the tower. It was very smooth. We expected it to be rough. It was unbelievably smooth. That's 9 million pounds of American metal and fuel pushing us into space right now. It was an unbelievable ride. When the solid rocket motors come off, similar to the ones they used in the shuttle, you can feel that inside. It's very loud, but we still can't see outside at that point. It takes a few minutes before we can actually see this view. And when we were able to see outside, the first thing Victor and I saw was the black of space, the curvature of Earth, and then the moon started rising over the horizon.
12: I see it. Look at that.
1: There's Victor in the commander seat now, and he's going to pilot us around that upper stage that we just separated from. One of the biggest training objectives for us was learning how does this vehicle fly in space, and it was incredible. That's our upper stage that had just propelled us to a 38,000-mile apogee, and it doesn't really look that brilliant here, but seeing that American flag lit up by the sun, the red, white, and blue, it made all four of us gasp when we saw that out the window.
12: Nice vehicle.
1: You see Victor floating up to look out the window,
8: good
1: and
8: job,
1: now he comes
8: Victor,
1: back in. His work for the morning is done.
8: Enjoyed your excitement at seeing ICP.
1: He flew a magnificent machine. It just flew so well.
8: For TLI.
1: That's Chris Birch, a fellow astronaut, telling us from GO.
13: Crew is GO for TLI.
1: Translunar injection.
13: With this burn to the moon, we do not leave Earth. We choose it.
1: Christina's beautiful words there, and now we're headed out to the moon. And for the kids, if you ever get a chance to do this, just do it, okay? If your mom and dad say no, just do it. That is actually urine that we're venting out into space, so that is a giant urine cloud of ice.
2: Reed Weissman, Artemis II Commanders.
14: As of 30 seconds ago, you are now closer to the moon than you are to us on Earth.
1: Look at that smile. I love that man. You can actually, if you look at the window there, you can see Christina holding Rise, picture through one of our solar rays, and now we're getting out to the moon.
14: Good morning, Integrity, and good morning, Moon. Our room is buzzing with moon joy today, and I imagine yours is too. You are 6 minutes from your 40-minute lunar flyby LOS.
1: So lunar flyby LOS is where we lose comm with planet Earth because the moon is blocking our view of Earth, so we can't talk to home. And this was an amazing, magical period for us where we were truly all alone in the solar system. We were further away than any human had ever been. And we got to see sights.
5: The Artemis astronauts are about to experience
1: that truly are indescribable
5: from their capsule.
1: And primarily this solar eclipse.
5: That no one else on Earth will experience.
1: Looking out and seeing the sun behind the moon, and the moon is just this matte black sphere that is pulling you around it. Christina said she could only look at it for about 15 seconds and then would have to look away because it was just so foreign, that view. I turned to Victor and I said, I don't think the human mind has evolved to the point of describing what we're looking at. And then we all joke, if you hug Victor, he smiles like that. Yeah, so we would hug him as often as possible.
9: Earth in window one.
15: We look like we're smiling at you.
1: Earth, we had to dub it Tiny Earth because it is so, it's so impossibly small out the window.
16: Cabin entry config is complete, and Christina and Jeremy are about to start suit on.
1: And at the end of 10 days, it's time for us to come back to our home planet. We woke up the last day, we're about 60,000 miles away from home. And now we're separating. There's the service module
15: Integrity.
1: Out the window.
15: 1 minute to a 6 minute blackout.
1: And now we come into the Earth's atmosphere. I wish I could spend the next hour talking to you about the next 13 minutes of this mission. But the whole sky starts to turn light pink. You can start to see the pink here as the atmosphere is the only thing slowing us down. We were going 39 times the speed of sound at this point, 6 miles every second. That is how fast we were closing on planet Earth. And then the only thing that slows us down is the atmosphere. It was scary. I was definitely scared. I turned to Victor and I said, are you worried about the heat shield? And he said, no, I'm not worried about the heat shield. I was like, okay, good. And then he turned to me and goes, I'm worried about everything else. And it was really valid. And then 13 minutes, we're decelerating at about 4 times Earth's gravity. And now we're down into the atmosphere. We're falling straight down. It was not scary inside, but it's terrifying watching this video of what we looked like from the outside. And then, as a human, I just cannot tell you how overwhelmingly joyful it was to watch those two drogue parachutes come out and to know that there was a slight but building chance that we would be alive at the end of this. And then the last surprise that Orion had for us is that right there, where those drogues cut away. We're at 10,000 feet free-falling back to planet Earth again, weightless inside, and then the three mains come out. And now, the overwhelming elation inside the vehicle is indescribable. Like, we're going to get to see our kids again. That was all I was thinking right here. Like, we are actually going to get to hug our kids again. Thank you.
17: Post-landing command now.
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1: Those people hugging there were our Orion program manager, and now after 27 years in the Navy, and Victor had 30 years in the Navy, and the U.S. Navy is coming in to pull us out. It was very, very, very great.
19: Thanks. Welcome home. Christina, welcome home. Yeah. Jeremy, absolutely welcome home, brother. There it is. Welcome home, brother.
1: That diver, Vlad, I was talking to him yesterday. He's become a really good friend of mine, and I think as I'm watching this, I would say if you grew up in this country, if you're an American, man, you should just be so dang proud of what this country can do when we try. This is an amazing place to live. And then we're coming off of the NASA Gulfstream here back at Ellington Field. So we are home. We're in Houston, back where we live. And our kids are all standing right at the bottom of the steps, and the entire astronaut office was there to greet us in their beautiful blue jumpsuits, and then it's just we cried probably for the first 2 weeks. I think we cried every single day we were home, not like blubbering every day, but at least once or twice we would just become overwhelmed with emotion. As I've gone and I've read back in some of the Apollo archives, a lot of the psychologists in the Apollo era talk about this almost transformational state that the astronauts felt when they came back, and things that they said, things that Gene Cernan, the last human on the moon in Apollo 17, said was, I cannot adequately describe what I just went through. There aren't words that explain this journey. I can't explain to you and make you feel what it is like to be on the surface of the moon. My crew didn't go to the surface of the moon, but we had all the same things. If you look at Apollo, they said, you know, we come in joy and peace for all mankind. They had these huge grand words, and I thought NASA Public Affairs did a great job writing their speeches. But it turns out That's just not true. It's how all of us would feel if we were out there. It's how every one of you would feel if you were out there. It's just indescribably beautiful.
2: Reed Weissman, Artemis II commander, in conversation with Robert Costa, national correspondent for CBS News.
1: Thank you.
0: Beautifully said. If we could, Commander, dig into that just a bit more. When you're going around the moon and the Earth disappears and then you see the Earth again, how do you feel as a father of daughters, as an American, when you're in deep space on the other side of the moon and then see it again?
1: There's so many jokes I want to make that aren't related to that question that I'll hold on. I'll make one joke that I was just looking at this and, you know, they take the labels off of this water bottle so that we're not promoting a particular brand of water. But somehow we can have a Nutella jar on Orion that just cruises through the video. NASA forgot to take the label off of it. It makes me giggle. I love Nutella. And Jeremy became the Nutella whisperer because he would take Nutella and spread it on tortillas that we had every night after dinner and then cut them up and float them out to the crew. But anyway, I digress. When we were going around the moon, we broke up into two teams. So Jeremy and I were a team, and then Christina and Victor were a team. And we primarily were out there making scientific observations of the far side. And for those of you that grew up in Apollo, you might be like, baloney. But we were seeing parts of the moon that they never saw in Apollo. And sensors have looked down on this before, but human eyes have never seen Oriental Basin. They've never seen Ohm Crater, because in Apollo, we were landing on the moon and we were always trying to phase the illumination into the near side. On our mission, we had a different unique lighting configuration. So we were seeing things that humans had never seen before. We were trying to pull out color. We were trying to pull out detail, contrast, changes in the environment out there to see what was going on the far side of the moon. So we were really focused on that. But we also were trying to take a few moments of togetherness. So two quick stories I'll tell on that. As you're watching the Earth disappear behind the moon, it's fascinating. Christina was on the long lens. So all the pictures that you see of the curvature of the moon with the Earth in the background, Christina took every single one of them. And I could hear her snapping away and she's gasping at the beauty. But the coolest part of those pictures to me is if you look close as the Earth is setting behind the moon, you can see the jagged peaks of craters and mountains in the moon projected onto the Earth because there's no atmosphere on the moon. And with the human eye, that lack of atmosphere made the moon so crisp. And then you're looking at the Earth, where the Earth disappears in its crescent, there was just two wisps that came off of that crescent. And that was everything that keeps us alive down here. That tiniest little fraction of an atmosphere that keeps us all alive. And that was the thing I could not pull my attention away from. Looking on the disk of Earth, Earth is round. It's a sphere, for more or less. I'm happy to have a conversation about that, though, if you want.
0: Not right now.
1: And so when we looked out at Earth, we could see one continent, and it was Australia. And so all of our comm systems were going through Canberra, Australia. So that was really neat to know. Like, we're talking to home through Australia, and that's going back to Houston. And then we're on the far side. And we're just looking. Victor and Christina were just hammered down on the cameras and taking all these notes. But Jeremy and I were free. And so maple Canadian cookies, I love them. I think you're starting to get a little bit of insight into my personality. I have a sweet tooth. So I pulled out these maple cookies and I gave one to Victor, one to Christina, and Jeremy took a broken one that had crumbled up on launch. And we just took a moment as a crew. We're now the four furthest people from Earth, and we ate those maple cookies for about 30 seconds. That was just a little moment of togetherness to honor that moment. And then people asked this question, so I'm going to answer it. Who was the furthest ever from planet Earth? So let's explain that. I know it's on your minds. Orion, the Integrity spacecraft, is pointed at Earth. So the windows are pointed at Earth, and Victor and Christina were in the windows. They're ruled out. Mathematically, they could not have been the closest. I'm the vehicle commander, so I am filming for Instagram on a little display of our distance, and I'm waiting for it to click down because it's been clicking up the whole mission. And now we're going to be the furthest any humans have ever been, and I want to see that number click down. So I see Our furthest distance in statute miles was 252,756 statute miles. But that is not what our displays show. They show nautical miles. So that's Navy. I love it. 6,000 feet equals one nautical mile. And I was seeing 209,667. And that is what our flight dynamics officer has told us was the max distance, 209,667. So I see 209,667 come up on the display. I get my camera out, my iPhone 17 Pro Max that Jared Isaacman flew for us. And I'm filming. And I see it go 209,668. And I'm like, well, that's weird. And I wait a couple minutes. Now, like, we're really far from Earth, so the number's not moving very much. And then a few minutes later, I start filming again. I'm like, all right, now it's going to go down. And I see 209,669. And now my thought is, we're stuck out here forever. We're never coming home. Like, we're a really tiny spacecraft, and the moon doesn't have that much gravitational pull, 1/6 Earth's gravity. Like, is 2 miles going to, like, leave us here? Are we now in a solar orbit forever? And then I see, about 3 minutes later, 209,668. And I hollered. Like, I'm like, we're going home. And everybody goes, whoa! But in that moment, Victor at a window, Christina at a window, I'm at the displays. Jeremy was just gone. Couldn't even find him. He's up in the hatch. He's definitely 100% Jeremy Hansen, the Canadian, took the award. He was the furthest from Earth.
0: It was, of course, a personal decision, but a family decision to go to the moon. Your daughters made you moon cupcakes when you were deliberating a bit over the decision to be the commander of this mission. And with respect, one of the most beautiful moments of this mission was seeing the crater named after your late wife. And it was inspiring to the world. And just to see you all embrace when you passed over the crater named after Carol, just a special moment for you. I can't imagine.
1: Thank you for bringing that up and for bringing it back to family. So probably a few quick comments on that. First, the overwhelming feeling that I can only speak for myself because I was not in the other crew members' heads. But when all I've ever wanted to do is go see the far side. All I've ever wanted to do is go as far away as I can. It's not because I don't like you. I love you all. It's just like I've always wanted to do that stuff. I always wanted to fly in the Navy. I always just wanted to go far away. I'm scared of heights. I'm nervous to sit in front of all of you and talk. I'm fairly normal, but there's clearly one thing abnormal about me. But I am telling you, when you are so far away, my overwhelming feeling was, I'm going to try not to cry. My overwhelming feeling was I want to get home to my friends and family. I want to hug my kids again. And I think that's a very rational human emotion of loneliness, of wanting to be home with your kids. And so for the kids out there, I promise you, your parents probably annoy you sometimes, but they also very much love you. And that was my feeling out there. And then for Carol Crater, that was Christina's idea, 100%. We were getting a briefing from a geology team, and they said, hey, we probably can name a crater or two. And that was the last, like, we were so busy. It was the last the crew ever thought of it. Like, okay, there's not one more thing on our to-do list. Like, let's just go fly this mission. It's going to be fine. And then we get down to Florida for launch, and Jeremy, we're walking across the tarmac, and Jeremy's kind of like bumping into me. We're walking as a crew, but Jeremy's clearly trying to section me off from the crew the way you do without being honest, but you're pushing me. And in my head, I'm like, I wonder what I did to offend these guys. Like, Christina and Victor are so offended that Jeremy has to take me off on the side. And this was a common occurrence for me and our crew. And Jeremy just, once he gets me far enough away, he's like, hey, this is really sensitive, but we think we want to name a crater after your late wife. I lost it. Like, what an honor for my crew to have that much love for me and my family that they would want to do this. And I told Jeremy, I think that's the highest honor, and I just can't give the speech. You're going to have to give the speech. And he said, I will give the speech. So I want to talk for just a second about how that speech came up. I know we're running low on time, and I love to talk. I'm sorry. So we're up there, and the morning we woke up of lunar flyby, this is when we're going to be the furthest away from Earth. There was a recording from Apollo 13 astronaut Jim Lovell, who had passed away. But before he passed, he made a recording for us. And in that recording, the first thing he said was, "Welcome to the old neighborhood." And when you wake up as an astronaut who's dreamed of these Apollo heroes and you hear his voice come over the audio system and he says that, that was unbelievable. So then we're hitting the point where we're going to pass the Apollo 13 record. So it's in the morning of flyby because we went way out past that. And Jeremy was going to give that speech of like this, like, let's not stop here. Let's keep going and all that. And I'm looking out the window and I can see that crater. Plain as day, I can see that crater. And so as Jeremy is wrapping up his planned speech, I turned to him and I said, "Now's the time." And he just rolled straight into Carroll Crater. And as he was talking, we're looking out there at that crater. Turns out I didn't even understand, but my kids were in the viewing room of Mission Control. I had not warned them this was coming. I think they had to rehydrate from tears. And Jeremy just rolls into this speech. And at some point I put my hand on his hand and it was trembling and ice cold. And Jeremy started to tear up, and you can hear it in his voice. And then I started bawling in the corner. I was up in Victor's seat, seat two. And then Christina started crying, and the three of us come together and hug. And Victor started crying, and Victor doesn't cry. The man is ice. He is like the metronome of the mission. He is just, he just exudes perfection at all times. And then we all just came together and hugged, and it was the most natural moment of togetherness. But that moment really forged the four of us. We were forever bonded in that one moment of love and emotion.
0: So powerful.
2: Reed Weissman, Artemis II commander, in conversation with Robert Costa, national correspondent for CBS News.
1: Can I tell one more story? Just because I see a 15-minute placard, so I know, like, this is getting serious. Because it came up in the video, and I don't want to leave this room without talking about it. There is a photo that was in that video of Christina's looking out the window with a braid in that. The braid scene around the world. Yes, we should applaud for that. So I have to tell the story because there's also a picture of me looking out the window. My cheeks are a little swollen and I like weightlessness, and man, Christina just won by so many leaps and bounds. But to me, when I look at the pictures of the mission, that's my favorite picture of the mission. That is the picture that tells me why we went. It tells the emotion of how we went. But I want to just tell you for like 1 minute about that picture. So that was very early in the mission, and I am floating around working hard, and I look back over my shoulder, and Christina is, you can tell when someone's taking a selfie, right? You just know there's just a way that you operate as a human when you're taking a selfie. And I can tell she's doing something with her camera, and that's not Christina. She jokes, she doesn't like the birthday song sang to her. Like, this is not who she is. So I can tell something weird is going on. And so she's doing this. I'm like, "Christina, what are you doing?" And she's like, "Reed, you gotta come look out the window." And I look out the window, and there's the whole planet. The whole planet is out the window, and she is taking selfies, and she turns to me and she's like, "I can't get a clean picture. My braid is always in the picture." And she's trying to tuck it around, get it out of the picture and all that. And then a few hours later, we're looking at this picture and I'm like, that's the picture. It's absolute perfection. Every little girl can look at that picture and know she can be there. She can do this. She should strive for this. It's the best.
0: It's not always easy though, being the commander with the crew. There's a little things there are mishaps sometimes, with.
1: Oh, we had a lot of urine everywhere, if that's what you're talking about, but.
0: I was hesitating to go down that path when I was thinking about the reports of the mission. But making lunch sometimes, living in those close quarters, I know you express a lot of love, but tough. At times.
1: It is definitely tough. We didn't realize we had developed our own social norms. We had developed different social norms, and we didn't realize we had done that until after we splashed down and the Navy rescue divers, who are used to being close to people, they come on the vehicle in the Pacific Ocean, and we were touching them, and they were trying to get out of our way. And after a few seconds, I was like, no, this is making us comfortable. Like, you have to understand, we just spent 10 days in physical contact at all times. And so physical contact feels normal to us. Absence of physical contact feels abnormal. We got onto the Navy ship and we get down into medical bay and they have these four hospital beds set up for us because you got to get an IV, you got to do science. And I hear a noise and I look up and Christina is dragging her bed over and they're like, bring it closer to us. Like we were too far away from each other. And so we did. I mean, this is a big audience. I don't know how deeply we want to go into some of this stuff, but I mean, we developed our own language. Like if I'm working near somebody's rear end, I would say courtesy. And that just meant like, don't pass gas right now because I'm right here. If I have my hands down and I need something out of Jeremy's pocket, like I just reach over, get it out of his pocket and I keep working. And it sounds really weird, but we were just one physical entity. There was no privacy on that vehicle. There was none. We did have a door on the toilet so you could go down there, but it's a tiny little room. Jeremy didn't even really fit in there, cause he's pretty tall. Canada builds them big and there's just no physical privacy. We gave each other a tremendous amount of grace. And it really started on the first day of the mission. And I give a lot of credit to Victor on this. I opened up an oatmeal bag and I hadn't properly hydrated the oatmeal. And oatmeal just comes out like 10,000 pieces of oatmeal just floating out. And I'm looking at it like your first instinct as the commander of the mission is like, you should be better than this. And then I'm looking and I'm like, I need to fix this. And then I'm looking and I'm like, this is unfixable. Like this... There's no putting this genie back in the jar. And so Victor just comes over. He's like, ah, no problem. And he just starts scooping it all out of the air, eating it and shepherding it over to the filter. But that, you never know how your crew's going to perform on game day. And we were not always friends. I mean, we have conflict. We have trust issues every now and then. But I'm here to tell you from the time we launched until the time we landed, we had tremendous grace. And we had limitless trust in each other. It was an honor.
0: Thank you, Commander. Just in the final moments here, whether it's flying and landing in the middle of the ocean in the Navy, whether it's enduring personal loss and pain, whether it's flying around the moon as the commander of a historic mission, it takes courage. You joke you're afraid of heights. Well, you've went around the moon. You have endured so much, and you have shown courage time and again. For all of us in the room who are living our own lives, we may not ever get to space. What can you tell us about what it takes to not only go around the moon, but to carry on? Where does that all come from you? What is the piston inside of you on that front, to carry on, to lead?
1: We did a lot of work. Let me see how I can navigate this answer. This is a great question. We did a lot of work with operational psychologists at NASA before we flew. It was very important to my crew. We worked, maybe I'll share a little bit about that quickly. We worked with poets. We worked with cultural leaders and spiritual leaders to learn about the moon and every different culture around the earth, every different religion. We really wanted to know what this meant to everyone. But we worked with the psychology team, and I said one day, there's two things I think I'll say right now, but they said, what do you feel right now? And I said, I just feel broken. And they really did not like that answer. And a lot of you might not like that answer either, but to me, that was what I felt. And I didn't like that they didn't like it. And what I meant by that was, I have been through so much. And at the end of the day, I've just left with love. Like, that's all that's left. And I just feel it. And it just exudes out of me, and I cannot put it back in the bottle. I'm not a great human every day. I've got all the same faults. But at the end, like when everything else is stripped away from you, you could sit there in agony, or you could just wake up tomorrow and go, this is mine, and I got to love it. And that is what I feel. So that's the first thing I wanted to say is, in a weird way, like breaking me made me stronger. And for those of you in the audience that have really been broken and you're here today, I hope you 100% relate to that. And for those that haven't, I love you too and good on you. And if you ever get to that state of being broken, I hope you can go, tomorrow's a new day and I'm going to do the best tomorrow because today wasn't as good. I think you can do it. Thank you. And then the other thing that I'll leave you all with in this answer is, about a year and a half into training, we were in a pretty tough place as the crew. There was political unrest. There, we had a lot of problems with our spacecraft. At one point, I said, let's just push this thing off a cliff. It was broken in every way, and the teams got it back together. And our operational psychologist did an event with us, and he's like, okay, you guys are not doing great today, so we're going to do this meditation. And I'm just going to say one word, and then you think about that thing for a long time. What are you savoring today? And any time when I'm struggling, I just go, what am I savoring today? And you can strip it all away, and I guarantee there's one thing. And if all it is that the sun's up or that it's a drizzly day, I'm going to savor the drizzly day. And that one word, savor, I come back to that all the time. And we did a lot of savoring on this. Every day we would wake up on that mission, we'd just go, what are we savoring? And we would savor it. We would savor every ounce of that mission.
0: Well, we've savored our time today with you. Commander Reese Wiseman, thank you very much.
2: Reed Wiseman, Artemis II commander, in a conversation with Robert Costa, national correspondent for CBS News. This is a re-air of the National Book Festival on C-SPAN Radio.
9: Good morning and welcome to the National Book Festival. My name is John Dollinger and I'm a volunteer with the Library of Congress. I'm honored to introduce our next panel, How the Founders' Revolutionary Ideas Emerged. Lindsay M. Chervinsky is a presidential historian and executive director of the George Washington Presidential Library at Mount Vernon. Dr. Chervinsky is the author of the award-winning books, Making the Presidency, John Adams, and the Precedents That Forged the Republic, and The Cabinet, George Washington and the Creation of an American Institution. She's a contributor to the American Revolution and America's Role in the World. Sarah M.S. Pearsall is an award-winning historian with degrees from Yale, Harvard, and Cambridge, where she taught for nearly a decade. A professor and chair of the Department of History at Johns Hopkins University, she has been a National Endowment for the Humanities Public Scholar and Distinguished Fellow in the American Revolution at the British Library. Moderator Kevin Butterfield is a historian of the early United States and currently serves as acting chief of the Manuscript Division at the Library of Congress. More permanently, he's the director of the John W. Kluge Center, which is the main center at the Library of Congress for residential research and scholarly programs in the humanities and social sciences. Please join me in welcoming our panel.
20: Lindsay, Sarah, and all of you, thank you so much for joining me for this conversation. I've got a lot of questions I want to ask, and I want to start with, a helpful grounding for us. Sarah, you teach college students. Lindsay, you work at an important historic site that has people from all over the world walking through the gates, in this case, through the doors of your classrooms. What's your sense, what are you gathering about what people know and don't know about the American Revolution as they walk through these doors? Lindsay, you want to start?
21: Sure. Well, first of all, thank you all so much for being here. It is such a privilege to know that there are so many people who come to a place where words like books and library are featured prominently. So thank you. You are fellow nerds after my own heart, so I'm very

0: You are fellow nerds after my own heart, so I'm very grateful. You know, I think that the answer to that is really changing over time, and I'm really glad for that, because I want for most Americans to find something that interests them in the revolution. And not everyone is going to be interested in the same thing. And so I think increasingly people are seeking out stories of the revolution that speak to them in some way. Maybe it's someone who looks like them, or it's a previously forgotten face. And I think a lot of effort has been done with both incredible scholarship like Sarah's, but also works of public production like Ken Burns' American Revolution to remind us that the revolution was all-encompassing in terms of the people who were included and who experienced and were affected by war, that it wasn't just on the 13, you know, colonies on the eastern seaboard, but of course across the globe. But I think there's also still work to do, because not that we necessarily need to teach the revolution in a certain way, but in order for us to understand why our founding matters, we have to have people care about that. And in order for people to care about that, they have to think that it means something to them. And so I think that's really one of the things that I've been on a bit of a mission about, is how can we find different ways for the story of the revolution to connect to people, whoever they are and wherever they are.
1: Sarah, your thoughts?
2: So I would also like to echo the thanks and the welcome, and to say what a total joy it is to be in this room with people who care about books and reading and the American Revolution. And it's been amazing in this 250th year to be sort of part of this stream of interest. And it's wonderful. I also want to thank my fellow panelists and the amazing people who organize this incredible festival, which is just so extraordinary. So it's a great pleasure to be here. I want to start by asking a question. How many colonies did Britain possess in North America in 1775?
3: 26.
2: Wrong answer. No, that is the right answer. Almost all of my students walk in and think that there are 13 colonies. Most people think that there are 13 colonies. We always hear about the 13 colonies. And that is something that it has been revelatory for people, I think, to realize. And that's one of the things I try to do in my book, is to think about these other colonies and why not all of them join this revolution, and sort of what that means for the kinds of questions we ask about the revolution. I'll say another frequent sense that people have: the Declaration of Independence, which we are marking the 250th of this year, is a different document than the U.S. Constitution. They come out at different moments. There's quite a wide time span in between them. But many people have a sort of, when in the course of human events, we the people, something about equality, life, liberty, and the pursuit of happiness. And that's sort of their sense. There's a document, and it's all sort of one big document. They're really two quite different documents. So that's one thing that I think is important to sort of convey.
1: If anyone missed the number of colonies in the Western Hemisphere, it was 26.
2: At least 26. Depends how you count.
1: Can you name check a few of the colonies that didn't rebel?
2: So Canada, large parts of Canada, there are sort of multiple colonies there. The Caribbean, also the same. East and West Florida, which are much larger land masses than the current state of Florida. These are all British colonies in 1775.
1: I was going to come to this later, but since we're on it, I've got to ask, let's talk a little bit about why some colonies did and some colonies didn't rebel. Sarah, you've written a book that explores the global context of the American Revolution, and a lot of that is by looking at colonies that didn't take the same path as the 13. Give us a couple of the reasons that you've come to conclude that some colonies didn't want to join the 13.
2: Well, obviously there are a bunch of colonies, so they're quite different trajectories. Canadian colonies quite different than the Caribbean ones. But nevertheless, I mean, we can look at particular moments as I do in the book. For example, what happened in Canada and particularly around Quebec in late 1775, which isn't a place that necessarily people think of starting a story of the American Revolution, but was considered and was indeed very critical to the war effort in 1775-76. And I would argue was partly really responsible for pushing the momentum to independence, what turned out to be a disastrous defeat in Quebec. But partly some of the reasons were about British imperial authority and how people understood that, some of whom took it to be more benign than those in the 13 colonies did. And that's true in the Caribbean, and that's true in Canada too. But there is resistance in both of those places.

0: There's resistance to the Stamp Act in 1765, equally violent and contested in places like St. Kitts in the Caribbean, in places like Nova Scotia, and these are things that we haven't always thought about. So I think partly what for me is interesting to think about is that our questions have frequently been, how and why did these 13 colonies rebel, join together and rebel? And that is a really vital and important and enduring question. But then there's another question, which is why did these other ones not? And I think when we understand that, when we understand what the options available were, when we understand what the very specific trajectories and contingencies of this moment were, we start to see the whole package in a different light.
1: Lindsay, your essay in this great volume on the American Revolution in the world begins on a date that is utterly cliched, April 19th, 1775. Can you help us understand what the world saw when they heard about that moment? Famously, it's described as a shot heard around the world. Mm-hmm. Was it?
2: Well, you know, I think I often get the question, if you could go back for like one moment to see one thing, or if you could answer one question that is unanswerable, what would it be? And I actually really struggle to answer that question, but I do think one interesting answer would be who actually fired that first shot, because we don't know. And that's one of the reasons it's called the shot heard around the world, is because there is this era of mystery. At the moment, I'm not sure that the first firing, whoever fired that shot, whether it was a Minuteman who was just a little hasty on the trigger finger, whether it was a British soldier who misheard orders, or whether it was someone else hiding in the woods who was trying to stir up trouble, it didn't necessarily have the impact in that moment, because there had been a series of tensions and conflicts and resistance leading up to that moment.
3: Contributor to The American Revolution and America's Role in the World, Lindsay Chervinsky.
2: Of course, the protests against the Stamp Act and the resistance and eventually the back down by the British and the repeal of that tax. There had been the Tea Party protests, the destruction of the tea, the then response of the intolerable acts or the coercive acts, depending on who you were talking about or who, which perspective you were coming from, which closed the port of Boston and revoked the Massachusetts charter until that debt was repaid. So this did not come out of nowhere. But I think what makes that moment so interesting is, in retrospect, we see that once blood is spilled, it is very hard to put it back into the bottle, so to speak. It is the moment that I think that probably a negotiated settlement to these tensions becomes nearly impossible. At the moment, the world, however, was seeing a very different thing, because today we know that when you have sort of native populations that are protesting and you have what we would consider an insurgent form of warfare, we think of Vietnam, we think of wars in the Middle East, we know that it takes a massive force and it's really hard to subdue a native population. That wasn't true in the 18th century. In the 18th century, colonies were the norm. Crushing of rebellions was the standard, and no nation in certainly in recent memory had been able to create independence for themselves. So I think most people in the world thought, well, these Bostonians are really annoying rabble-rousers and the British Empire will take care of it.
1: Sarah, your sense of April 19th as a point at which negotiation was no longer possible? Would you stand by that, or do you feel as if...
0: I don't know that I would entirely agree with that.
1: Well, actually, that's fine. Go ahead.
0: I think there are various moments that are, you know, stepping stones or points of no return. But I think in that year of 1775, I think a lot of people certainly hoped that there was still a possibility of reconciliation, that there was a sense on both the American and the British side that that could happen. And even the British generals who were sent to lead in 1776 the British war effort in a really profound way, the Howe brothers, one was the head of the Navy, one was the head of the Army, basically, they still believed in the possibility of reconciliation. And we can say that that was, you know, delusional or dreamy of them.
1: Sure.
0: But I think there is more of a sense that it could have been pulled back even after the shots are fired. Because there has been all kinds of violence and eruption of protests for, you know, the decade before that. And I think, I think obviously things are massing in a way that is, you know, very important in 75, but it's not as clear. And similarly, we don't, you know, what becomes the 13 colonies that join that resistance in 1775, even after April 19th, people didn't necessarily think it was going to go the way it did. So I talk about in my book a minister in New England who's very well informed, who strongly supports the revolution, and he thinks in the summer of 75 that it's likely that Canada and Jamaica will be part of this resistance, but that New York will not. And obviously that seems kind of nuts to us now, but that made total sense to him at the time. So I think it is a little more contingent, a little more complicated than that sort of April 19th emphasis
1: sure.
0: allows.
1: July 4th, 1776, we're in a different moment. And right now, I think many of you know, and if you don't, you should, the draft of the Declaration of Independence that Thomas Jefferson wrote, that is one of the treasured items of the manuscript division, is on display. It very rarely is. One page is on display now. If you come back a couple of months later, another page will be on display. And over the course of a full 12 months, you'll get to see all four pages. Brilliant document, obviously world-shaping. But let's talk about the Declaration of Independence, which has this great phrase in it, let facts be submitted to a candid world and the grievances. I'll start with you, Lindsay. What did the world make of that document? Not the shots, but the statement, the case for independence.
2: Well, this is such an important part of the Declaration because in a lot of ways, I think the Declaration was an afterthought for many Americans. By July of 1776, the Continental Army had been in existence for over a year. George Washington took command on July 3rd, 1775. So they clearly had answered where they stood in terms of independence or not with their feet and with signing up for the army. For many Americans, they were ready to take that leap. And the great Pauline Mayer wrote in a book called American Scripture that many towns and states had declared independence already. So this was really a national kind of summing it up, tying a bow on this massive effort. But it was an international speaking document because they were trying to justify to an international world why this revolution was worth supporting, why this revolution was not trying to spread anarchy and mob violence around the world. They were not trying to destroy all monarchs. They were not trying to destroy the French king or the Spanish king. They desperately needed their support as allies and were trying to cultivate that support and convince them to side with the Americans. And so what they were saying was they had these very specific grievances, these very specific pieces of evidence that they were showing about why this one king was so unjust and why they were therefore justified in taking this enormous step. They also were speaking to a British audience in a certain way because they were speaking within a long tradition of petition and protest. There's almost like a formula to it, which is the opening and the grievances and the conclusion. And there had been this history of petitions in the British system of which they had previously been, and maybe this is something we can talk about a little bit more, most Americans had been such proud British subjects. They treasured what they saw as constitutional rights under the British system, including the right to petition. And so they were speaking to a British audience in a language and in a cadence that they were very familiar with. Now, that being said, I think most international audiences initially brushed it aside. We certainly know that the British did. The British press kind of poo-pooed it. There's a great book by Emily Sneff that shows how the Declaration made its way around the world, and the British press, the edits they made to the Declaration when they were republishing it, because there are certain things that are treasonous to say, and so they would, like, black out certain sections to make sure they weren't offending the king. So I think initially most international audiences, certainly not at the political level, took notice, but over time, the French Revolution, the Haitian Revolution, the Greek Revolution, the South American revolutions have all quoted and used the language to inspire their own declarations and their own revolutions.
1: Sarah, in 1776, by that point, your story, which begins, I think the first chapter is in Detroit, or but periodically we're literally on the other side of the planet. By 1776, is the world taking notice? And what are they making of the Declaration in your sense?
0: Well, I mean, the chief goal of the Declaration of Independence is to win a French alliance. And so yes and no on the success of it. It takes until 1778 to get a full alliance from the French.
3: Sarah Pearsall, author of Freedom Round the Globe, A World History of the American Revolution.
0: In a way, it doesn't make a huge difference immediately. It's not like the French immediately jump in right after. It takes a while. It takes a really concerted diplomatic effort led by Ben Franklin and others to sort of win that full alliance. So it does and it doesn't. But of course, it is partly aimed, as Lindsay has suggested, to this international audience. And it does obviously change the nature of the status of these colonies, which is they are no longer colonies. And that's the central point. Other countries are not going to join in to help rebellious colonies fight with their mother country. That's not in their interests. It's not in the French interest or the Spanish interest to join in that. And in the end, they have to be independent, and that's what's part of the momentum to that event, is that that is required to sort of win people, to win these international alliances. So that's really the chief goal. And it isn't immediately successful in the way that they hope, though the French are supplying arms and supplies, which is vital. And part of what that Quebec disaster shows is that the Continental Army is extremely badly supplied. Soldiers are starving. Many of them contract and die from smallpox. All of these affect, you know, partly lead to this disastrous defeat at Quebec in the last day of 1775. And it's that defeat that partly makes them realize they really need these supplies from other countries. And the best way to achieve that is through independence.
1: You mentioned Spain, and I know enough to know that Spain never allied with the United States, and yet they're important to the story. What was the relationship between Spain and American independence?
0: It's really important. And the Spanish don't ally directly with the Americans. They ally with the French in their effort, and they sign a treaty in 1779 doing that. The Spanish are really important, and in particular, the governor of Louisiana, Bernardo de Galvez, is a very energetic man who is keen to avenge Spanish loss of the Floridas in particular, and the siege of Havana that had taken place during the Seven Years' War, where the British actually took Cuba. Spanish are very keen to avenge those. And this partly leads to their joining with this French alliance and supplying troops, supplying vital money, because Spanish silver is used around the world. And that partly leads to the conquest of Pensacola, Florida, where the British managed to lose a colony that isn't even in rebellion because the Spanish take it, which is, as I tell my students, a perfect Florida man moment. And they also supply the money that helps pay for what will ultimately become the defeat of Cornwallis at Yorktown. And Spanish soldiers, French soldiers are part of that, and their money is too.
1: We've already discussed a lot of nations around the world, but we haven't actually discussed many nations that are very close to the United States, and those are native nations, some of which allied with the United States and some did not. I can think of a few of the allies, the Oneida, the Tuscaroras. For both of you, could you talk about the relationship between Native America and the American Revolution? Lindsay, initial thoughts?
2: I think this question really requires us to not read the history backwards, because, you know, most of us have a sense of Native nations now as places where, you know, cultures that live primarily on reservations that are relatively small. And so we read political and diplomatic and military weakness into that story. And it's so essential that we kind of remove ourselves from what we know now and put ourselves into the 18th century world, where Native nations were incredibly powerful and desired military and diplomatic allies. They were sought after. They were people that both the Americans and the British and the French courted and cultivated, and were powerful on the battlefield. And they had an enormous impact, certainly on the war in the South, and certainly in places like New York. There was a massive, massive battlefield across upstate New York with the Iroquois Nation, and different members of the Iroquois Nation sided with the Americans and some sided with the British. And it was brutal and it was bloody and it was incredibly violent, and had an enormous impact on both the white settlements and the native communities, because they had a different military tradition in that communities tended to travel together. And so women and children and towns tended to be closer to this, to the field of battle, and thus were more likely to be wiped out than perhaps white women and children. And so New York State actually does an amazing job of sharing this history. They have a lot of really great local history sites that, and local historians that have preserved and shared this knowledge. If you're up there, I highly recommend going. But I do think it is a part of the revolutionary story that maybe isn't as well known as it should be.
1: Some of your chapters deal directly with this. Sarah, what would you add?
0: Yeah, I mean, I start chapter one in this area in the Great Lakes, which is now part of the United States, but certainly was not part of this then. And I start in those Native nations to really think about those places as sovereign nations that are not part of the United States or the 13 colonies or the 26 colonies. And those places are powerfully important and also really driving a lot of the action and indeed some of the thinking and the resistance on the part of American settlers. Some of that is positive, but some of it is more problematic. That is to say, it's partly settlers who feel that British attempts to accommodate Native nations in what is seen as the interior of the continent around the Great Lakes, places like Detroit that had newly been won from the French during the Seven Years' War. These are places where Natives are sovereign, and the British are willing often to work with them as such, to work with them as allies, to work with them to make sense of, you know, this new sort of set of people. And a lot of settlers are unhappy with the restrictions that the British are trying to put on settlement in some of these areas, and that partly leads to disaffection with the British Empire. So it's quite a complicated story, and I think we have to recognize that as glorious as many of the founding moments were of the United States, that it also carries with it some very dark sides. And one of those dark sides is the fact that sort of conquest of indigenous nations is built in to some of the thinking about what this war should be about and about how this war proceeds.
1: I want to dive into the war as a war. I'm pretty sure I was on this stage a year ago with Rick Atkinson, who's written now two volumes of three chronicling the war. And as a non-military historian, I've learned so much by reading his books and by thinking more about the military side of the war. But it was a brutal one, right? There were not only battlefield deaths, but there were crimes against civilians. There was all kinds of brutality in all directions and in all places. Could we talk a little bit about the war and the violence and the danger of it? Lindsay, do you want to start?
2: Well, it's always dangerous to go after Rick Atkinson to talk about military history, because that sets a very high bar. But I think you're right. You know, I think we sometimes have a little bit of a romantic notion of what 18th century warfare looks like, because we're not talking about machine guns and tanks and massive cannons. We're talking about muskets and, well, cannons, but less effective and certainly less numerous than, say...
3: Lindsay Chervinsky, contributor to The American Revolution and America's Role in the World.
2: World War II or World War I. But it was deadly and violent in a lot of ways. And in some, honestly, one of the most powerfully vital elements that people were trying to combat was, as Sarah mentioned, disease and the lack of proper medical care. So it wasn't just that you were trying to avoid getting hit by gunfire, but if you did, your likelihood of surviving that was relatively low. If you didn't have proper nutrition, then you were particularly prone to camp disease, various different epidemics would sort of rip through the military headquarters, especially in winter, especially if they didn't have particularly good housing or if there wasn't enough fuel to keep the places warm or appropriate clothing. So as we think about the deadliness of the war, it's not just the actual military battle, but it's all of the other elements with it. And one of Washington's most important strategic choices was to eventually force the army to be inoculated with smallpox. And this occurred over one winter, but primarily over two winters during winter encampment, when you generally were not doing fighting, when everyone was in one place, because those winter headquarters were so dangerous, where if one person got sick, it would just rip through the entire army. And so he issued orders that the soldiers would be inoculated. This was to be a carefully guarded secret, because if the British knew that the entire army was basically down for the count with this, you know, smallpox inoculation, then they were going to be basically sitting ducks and a target for attack. The way inoculation worked at the time, it was quite different than a vaccine today. You would typically have your arm sliced open and you would have an active pustule from someone who was infected placed in your arm, and you would get a, if anyone has seen the miniseries John Adams, they depict this in really actually excellent detail. It's very historically accurate. You would get smallpox. You just typically would get a less severe case, and you would be much more likely to survive it and be much more likely to come away with less disfigurement. And so many people decided to make that choice. Washington made it for the army. I think it proved to be a brilliant strategic choice, but it was absolutely a military calculation.
1: The violence of the war?
0: Yeah, I mean, it's really notable when you read diaries from soldiers. Many soldiers actually kept diaries during the American Revolution, and partly a lot of them are, you know, especially Continental Army soldiers are recruited farmers, basically, often kids. Some of them are quite young, even when they join up, 17, and they are aghast at what they see. They are aghast at the lack of supplies that lead partly to soldiers they describe as looking like skeletons. They also are aghast at bodies piling up on fields. One notes at Yorktown that you couldn't walk on the ground without there being the dead and dying walking that you are walking across, and the dying men are screaming for help, screaming to God. This is what is confronting individuals at this moment, and it has a powerful effect. It also has the effect of, I think, really forcing people to take sides, and that's often what this violence does. Not just the actual event of the violence, but stories about the violence and potential incivilities that are taking place that also have a really significant effect. But it also is powerfully disturbing for people on the other side, for British soldiers, for German-speaking soldiers who have come. Those are soldiers that we think of as the Hessian mercenaries, right, who are paid by the British Crown. And they generally have had a pretty bad rap in American history. But actually, again, these are often child soldiers, often conscripted into service by local authorities. Basically, they were sometimes worth more dead than alive, and they are pretty horrified by what they find on these battlefields, too, and also horrified by what they sometimes see as incivilities, like slavery, which they also sometimes address in their own diaries and letters to talk about how astonishing and terrible that is. So there are all kinds of ways in which violence, I think, permeates this event, and all kinds of people who witness and whose words we can sort of see talking about the pains that this violence enacts.
1: So the brutality of war is one way of emphasizing the magnitude of this roughly 8-year war. Another way that I did not know until I read your book, Sarah, if I asked you what's the largest battle of the American Revolution, Yorktown's a possible answer. I think very knowledgeable people might suggest Brandywine, or the battles for Long Island. It turns out it was Gibraltar, and I didn't know this, largely because I think in terms of the Western Hemisphere, but the battle for Gibraltar is a key element of the American Revolutionary story. Tell us about that, Sarah.
0: Yeah, so Gibraltar is not something, not a place that usually springs irresistibly to mind when you think about the American Revolution. But in fact, it is, as it still is, a British sovereign area, basically surrounded by Spain, and on the isthmus that is between sort of where the Atlantic meets the Mediterranean. And that, therefore, has great strategic importance, although it's a small, rocky, little sort of area. This is an area that the Spanish had controlled, that they had lost in previous wars, and that they are extremely keen to get back. And in fact, one of the big mistakes that the British make early on, the Spanish offer the British neutrality in exchange for Gibraltar, and the British refuse.
1: So they'll stay out of the war if we get Gibraltar.
0: Yeah, and the British say, no, thank you. So the Spanish are extremely keen to get Gibraltar, and they throw a lot. And in fact, their alliance with France is that the French have to agree that they will continue to fight until the Spanish have Gibraltar. Doesn't actually come to pass, but that's supposed to be the deal. So there is a siege of Gibraltar by Spanish and French forces to take it back from the British. In this period, it ends up being the longest siege in British history. It begins in 1779, and it does not end until 1783. And this is a moment where they are bringing a lot of firepower and ultimately a lot of manpower and sort of new, they try different tactics, they build different kinds of weapons and sort of ships to try to take Gibraltar. And they end up having something like 40,000 troops there, which is more than any battle in North America, which is extraordinary. And ultimately, it is not successful. Their new tech doesn't work the way they think it's going to, as has happened to any of us, probably. Happens to me in almost every lecture that I give. And this is a moment where they actually, you know, really lose, they lose a lot of men, and they also ultimately do not take Gibraltar back. But this is a kind of key moment.
1: In several minutes, I'll come to questions from you, but don't get up quite yet. I just got a couple more. I want to come to questions from the audience. For the later stages of the war in particular, Sarah, I got the sense that the war for independence can only be understood by looking far afield, that the British Empire is in such danger. There's such great risk that the British Empire outside of North America is falling apart, that it shapes the course of the battle. Can you tell us a little bit about this? How far?
0: Can you just say that again? Sorry.
1: So that the British Empire, mm-hmm. by the 1780s, 1780s, we just talked about Gibraltar, but in particular, even farther afield, mm-hmm. in the British Empire, is shaping the course of the American Revolution. Mm-hmm. And so one of your chapters actually takes us all the way to India. Mm-hmm. Can you explain how the other side of the world is shaping the course here? Because it seems far-fetched in some ways, because it's an age of sail, not an age of tight global integration.
0: Absolutely.
1: Tell us more.
0: And actually, it's the issue about India in part that really drove me to write this book, because I was so surprised by what I found, which is to say, okay, we all know you don't grow tea, black tea, in North America. It has to be brought in from somewhere, and that somewhere is Asia. Much of it is grown in this period in China, and it usually goes through the English East India Company. The English East India Company is taking over new areas, including Bengal in South Asia, what is now India, and they are trading globally in a really profoundly profitable but also pernicious way. They end up in the de facto government of Bengal in the 1760s, and a terrible drought begins in 1769 that leads to a terrible famine in 1770.
3: Author of Freedom Round the Globe, A World History of the American Revolution, Sarah Pearsall.
0: Terrible famine. Are you okay, Lindsay?
1: bad coughing is going to be a part of the next several minutes, I'm sure. But we will continue. Sarah, if you could just...
0: In 1770, this terrible famine really causes the death of millions in Bengal. And this particular moment is noted not just by people in India, where people protest, and it's partly EIC, East India Company policies that are leading to this drought because they refuse to allow rice to be sold across regions and other kinds of events. And this means that the stories of this famine and what is perceived as the indifference to suffering, which I feel like I'm participating in right now, the EIC has, is circulating. Stories about it are circulating in newspapers in Britain, but they're also circulating in the colonies. And at the moment of 1773, after Parliament passes the Tea Act, largely to support, to basically bail out the EIC, which is in financial troubles, this is a moment where Americans look at what has happened in South Asia and say, we do not want this to happen to us. It isn't that I'm reading that into the documents. That is literally what they say. So John Dickinson, who's more famous for his letters from a Pennsylvania farmer in the late 1760s, also writes two letters on the tea tax in 1773, in which he says, you know, they have exercised, the EIC has exercised their oppression in India. They're now turning their attention to America. They want us to be sort of brought down to our knees in the same way that people in Bengal were during that famine. And we refuse to do that. And he's not the only one. Plenty of people are saying these things. And this sense that the EIC is a global power, a corrupting power that is monopolizing and that is going to sort of move its tyranny from Asia to America is one of the big drivers of the destruction of the tea in December of 1773. And sort of seeing how much Americans were thinking about what had happened in India in ways that I had not been aware of was to me one of the really big surprises when I sort of started teaching this material from this international perspective. And that's what partly made me decide to write this book.
1: Does the radical potential of the American Revolution, that is, we can do without kings, we don't need an aristocracy, all the things that the American Revolution tore down, does that percolate through the British Empire? Does it do, I'm thinking of places close like Canada, but also places far away. How much did that message resonate?
0: It does resonate. I mean, I'd say there is a strong critique of the empire in particular across a lot of different places. Partly because of events of the Seven Years' War, which I've already alluded to some of those, but because the British Empire is extremely successful in that war, arguably too successful. It becomes something of a Pyrrhic victory because they take so much land, places like the Floridas, all of these other new areas, Canada, and enlarge themselves. And they're also growing with a greatly accelerating Atlantic slave trade from places like West Africa, where they're also building and renovating forts and castles to do more slave trading. There are these Asian, you know, conquests and takeovers that are also driving this. So all of that sort of rising power provokes pushback in a lot of places. It provokes pushback in West Africa. It provokes pushback in South Asia. It provokes pushback from indigenous people in the Americas and from settlers as well. And I think we understand better that sort of settler concern if we understand that this is a much wider story. And to give an example of a very specific one, we know about the Boston Massacre in 1770, or at least some of us do. And this is, of course, a sort of major event where civilians are killed by British Imperial soldiers who are stationed in Boston. But there had been 2 years earlier a similar event in London where protesters are killed by soldiers who are, you know, end up sort of shooting at them. It's unclear whether they're given orders to or not. There are events of protest in South Asia, in places like Kolkata. These are all moments where, you know, there's sort of a sense that this imperial power, they're sending hither swarms of officers. This is how they put it in the Declaration of Independence, that people are suddenly on their doorstep who are inflicting sometimes violence, but certainly constraints and what is perceived as oppression. And this is a widely held sense in a lot of different places. And I think if we see that, again, it starts to just sharpen a little the kinds of questions that we can ask about what's specific about Boston, what are the very particular local trajectories that feed into that, but also what is this bigger picture about resistance to imperial authority?
1: Last question from me, so feel free to move towards the microphone, which you see in the aisles, if you have questions as well. And I have many more questions, but let me ask you this one. I would be eager to hear Lindsay's thoughts on this. She had to step out for a cough. Hopefully can come back and join us. But there, in 2025 and 2026, the semi-quincentennial celebrations have been in full force, and many of those have been scholarly. There have been symposia. There have been, obviously, oodles of new books, but also special issues of journals, conferences, all organized around the American Revolution. Sarah, what's your sense of what we're learning? Is there any early takeaways of a reassessment of this period?
0: I mean, I think it's an exciting moment for scholars. Obviously, our bar is pretty low. But it is really exciting that there is a sort of greater attention to these founding events and to this really, in my estimation, critical point and moment and origin story of the U.S., but also a story that's of interest to people around the globe, for all kinds of reasons, including, you know, the sort of effects of, you know, creating the modern world as we know it. I think that we certainly, there has been more emphasis on the sort of international, on the sort of wider links. And I think that's been really exciting to see. But I also think, and I think we all can judge this by the fact here we all are in this room, the 250th has had a very different feel than the bicentennial did. Those of us who can remember that, I was only a little girl, but the sense of excitement and sort of buy-in from even people who were kind of on the protesty side was really palpable. There was a lot of a sense of shared commitment to this history, and that was a moment that created an incredible efflorescence of scholarship, sort of turning again to the American Revolution, and because of where the sort of social history was in the 1970s, a real sense that there was a bottom-up story to be told, that ordinary people, ordinary women and men of various colors and ethnicities and creeds and religions were joining together to change the world, and that was a really exciting event. And I think the feel this year has been different, and I think that is maybe something for us to reflect on. I do think these anniversary moments are a really wonderful time for us to sort of all think collectively about what it means to be sort of to have civic engagement, for what it means to be a patriot. And I think these are things that we all should be individually and collectively wrestling with. And this is a moment where I think we can do this. This room is one example of that. So I'm excited to hear questions.
1: Let's hear some questions. Thank you. Hey, Lindsay. Let's go to this microphone first.
4: Yes. Can you hear me?
1: Yes.
4: Okay. Thank you for being here. I have a question about the Boston Tea Party. Mm-hmm. First part of it is fact or fiction. There's a story that the colonists, the Americans who boarded the ship, were wearing native garb. And so, two, if true, what was their intent? Was it disguise, or was it to be the physical embodiment of a statement, we are American, we are not of you anymore, and this is the physical embodiment of that? Thank you.
0: That is a great question. And actually, there's a whole book by a wonderful scholar at Harvard named Philip DeLoria, called Playing Indian. He is actually a Native American scholar, and he partly thinks about what does it mean, this kind of masquerade or dress up as Native Americans is a common feature, especially of protests in this era. And he sort of ponders what it means. Certainly, so it is true, they did do that. And they did it in other moments. There are points of protest in Rhode Island and others where they do the same. And it's an interesting moment. Certainly there is a iconic representation of Americas and the Americans in this period, which is Native American. A lot of satirical cartoons show this. So there is a way in which it is partly claiming that American identity against a kind of European one, but it also has a kind of complex resonance as trying to sort of distance actual Native Americans from this and sort of assert a kind of white masculine dominance through this costuming or masquerade that is pretty kind of interesting to think about.
3: Author of Freedom Round the Globe, A World History of the American Revolution, Sarah Pearsall.
0: And sort of double-sided, I would say. So if you're interested, I would recommend Playing Indian by Phil DeLoria.
1: You, sir.
5: Thank you. I grew up in upstate New York and lived very close to the Day of Wansta, and was always in Fort Stanwix and some of the other different. But as I was formulating my thought, because it's fascinating to review it, I'm curious to know if you could enlighten on the value of the waterways, Mohawk River, Hudson River, the Wood Creek that went behind my family's farm, and how that aided and abetted the ability of what currently occurred.
0: That's such an interesting question. Partly waterways are so important in this era in ways that I think it's easy for us to forget, because those kinds of rivers are vital for moving people and goods. You know, this is obviously no airplanes, no cars, no trains, right? So those waterways are so significant for that. And I think that partly, although there's a great deal of emphasis in the sort of writings about Sullivan's campaign in 1779, in the sort of takeover of parts of the Haudenosaunee Confederacy, the Six Nations, who are living in that area, people tend to talk about the land and the fruitfulness of the land, but of course that's also tied in with the sort of network of waterways that link it. And the sort of fruitfulness of the land is also dependent on those waterways and the sort of transport links that they offer. So that's a great thing to think about. Thank you.
6: Thank you so much. This has been great. You talked about the importance of Spain and the very enthusiastic Louisiana governor. Mm-hmm. When I've spent time in South America, I've always been very moved as an American whenever I read about the history and the influence of the American Revolution on their own independence movements. So I'd love to hear from you both, like, the after effect. Was there a point when Spain regretted the role they played, or that Louisiana governor regretted his enthusiasm? Can you just talk about how and when did the desire for independence seep south? Thank you.
0: That's a good point.
2: Yeah. I love this question. This is actually something I'm writing about now, because the after effects were pretty immediate for both France and Spain. The financial implications of supporting this war, of course, nearly led to the bankruptcy of the French monarchy, which was part of the French Revolution. But the same was true with Spain, because they were so widely flung in their revolution and they were so dispersed in their attentions that it kind of allowed for a lot of various bubbling up of interests in terms of revolution and more self-governance. But then it also led to the destruction of the Spanish monarchy. And this was particularly true during the Napoleonic Wars. So you have the French Revolution that spreads throughout Europe. There's various toppling of different governments, including at one point the toppling of the Spanish monarchy, and one of the Bonapartes is sort of put on the Spanish throne as part of this web of the new Napoleonic French Empire. And as Spain is having a series of sort of dethroning of different emperors and new kings are coming in, they're just not able to pay attention to what is happening in South America and Central America and Mexico. And so as a result, there's a lot more local authority that is taking hold, and people are starting to think about, if not independence, what they would think of as more self-rule. And so by the 1810s, you start to see actual independence movements. These really take root in the 1820s, and there is pretty obvious, I think, Spanish regret about participation. And sometimes the Spanish ministers are writing, I've been writing this chapter where it's the Adams-Onís Treaty, which is the ultimate purchase of the Floridas from Spain. And the Spanish minister is just like, is just dripping with like, we helped you and now you're destroying us because Americans were so willing to sell firearms and goods and supplies to to the revolutions in South America, and were so willing to pick off any territory that Spain was not able to hold firmly.
1: Let's go here.
7: As a retired elementary school teacher, my question's a little more broad, but it does relate to the Revolutionary War. As I have listened to you speak, you've given us a lot of insight into, reasons and a greater perspective on events and reasons for the Revolutionary War. But I'm wondering how U.S. history and European history can be taught more effectively on the elementary level, on the high school level, on the college level, to get a little bit beyond names of famous people, the dates, mm-hmm. and, the Boston Tea Party. Mm-hmm. And how would we engage students at a very young age and throughout the educational process to be more involved in history, have greater critical thinking skills, all that stuff? Can you respond to that?
0: It's such a good question, and it's one I grapple with all the time since I'm teaching students, and partly sometimes teaching a little bit against what they've learned in elementary school, or at least trying to sort of upend or unsettle what they think they know. And I think that is really critical, is that issue about critical thinking and about a certain amount of skepticism of the received wisdom. And I don't know that I have an answer to that really good and important question. One way I think we can do it is through engaging people, and I think especially, sort of thinking about public engagement and sort of local engagement, that kids can make field trips. I mean, we heard last night, those of us who were at the sort of Library of Congress festival opening event, Annette Gordon-Reed was talking about sort of getting a biography of Thomas Jefferson when she was in third grade and feeling like it was interesting that he was espousing equality and yet had all these slaves. And that is a sort of interesting thing for a kid to wrestle with. And I think presenting some of those, I think making it a little more nuanced, a little more textured, actually can make people better able to cling to it. And I feel like for me, one of the important things that I try to do with students and that I've tried to do in my book is partly to really give a sense of the primary sources, the words of people themselves, but also their things. I talk about a powder horn, I talk about petticoats, I talk about other things that sort of give us some really sort of palpable material connection to this moment. And I think that those are some ways that we can sort of get people engaged.
1: Because we're live with C-SPAN, we're going to have a hard stop at the top of the hour, but let's go to another question.
8: Wonderful. Thank you. Ironically, my question was going to be exactly about sort of like Spanish recession of their own empire, but I'd love to know a little bit more about your thoughts around sort of empire generally as it starts to recede with the English loss of the colonies, obviously, but then you have Spain, sort of piece of it in South America too. What does that recession of imperialism sort of feel like as we move into like the 19th century? And where does America like stand in that moment?
1: Let's give both of you a shot at this, and I think it'll have to be our last question.
2: Let's we'll go quick. I would argue that we tend to think of the fall of the European empires as sort of the age of the end of empires, but I think it's actually better to think of empires as a series of rolling creation and destruction, because there were different empires before that, and there were different empires that emerged out of that. And, you know, the United States looked very different than perhaps the British Empire or the French Empire, but had really largely flung territories, and there's really good arguments that we were an empire in a different way, but nonetheless an empire. And so I think we shouldn't necessarily think of it as the end or the recession, but rather the creation of new things. And I think we're seeing, again, a moment. What I think is interesting about this history today is how can we make it feel, to tie it into the other question, how can we make it feel relevant? We are living in a moment where the world is being recreated. And so we are seeing another period of perhaps destruction and recreation.
1: Sarah.
0: Yeah, I mean, I would just echo those wonderful thoughts of Lindsay's, and glad that she's rejoined us. I think, you know, there is an argument to be made that empire just takes different forms. I mean, many people in India, in Africa, in Australia would say 19th century British Empire was still going strong. So I think, you know, there is a sort of way in which, you know, these things are sort of being reformulated, recast, you know, reimagined, but nevertheless, there's still quite a lot of imperial power. And we remain in the U.S., as Daniel Immerwahr and others have shown, you know, sort of we have still territories that are not states, but that are U.S. territories. That's because of this complicated imperial past that I think, you know, it's good for us all to think about. So thank you for that good question.
1: And thank you for all of these great questions. Thank you so much, Sarah and Chris Hall and Lindsay Trebinski.
9: And we are back at the Washington Convention Center for the 26th Annual National Book Festival, put together by the Library of Congress and for the last 26 years covered by C-SPAN and Book TV. And joining us now is novelist Ann Patchett. Her most recent novel is this. It's called Whistler. And she has a studio audience, an organic studio audience here at the book festival. Do you enjoy touring and going to book festivals?
10: I do. I didn't used to, but now I really do. I just have learned to be grateful. I think that's what it is. I have stopped thinking about hotels and food and airlines and started thinking about readers and books, and now I love it.
9: What's the nicest thing a reader can say to you?
10: Oh my gosh, readers say so many nice things. You know, I met a woman today and she said, my mother just got diagnosed with Alzheimer's and I'm reading your book out loud to her. And it gives us the opportunity to talk about something other than what's going on in our lives. That's pretty beautiful.
9: As you probably know, I spend 95% of my life reading nonfiction, dates, history, facts,
10: right,
9: etc. So when I pick up an Ann Patchett book like Whistler, my first question is, why the horse? I'm still wondering why the horse.
10: The horse is the great symbol of the book. The horse, Eddie sees Daphne as Whistler and Daphne sees Eddie as Whistler. But I also love the idea that you are picking up a book and it's set in New York City. It's a very urban novel. And you're thinking, why is there a horse on the cover of this book? Who is Whistler? Why is it called Whistler? And then when you get to that moment, when they finally mention the horse, and your heart just kind of soars. No?
9: I was still trying to figure out the horse. But Eddie and Daphne.
10: Yeah.
9: And Skip and Polly.
10: Yeah.
9: There's a twist in this story. Are we going to reveal that?
10: I hope not.
9: Okay. We will leave that reveal for those who are reading it.
10: There are very, very few reveals in this novel, so I think why wreck it?
9: Okay. Where did the concept of this book come from?
10: It came from my friend Jim Fox, and the book is dedicated to Jim Fox. And Jim died on his 85th birthday 2 years ago. He was my lawyer. He was one of the greatest friends I ever had in my life.
9: So was he Skipper Eddie? He was Eddie.
10: He was Eddie. And after he died, I had this tremendous love. Nothing in Eddie's life is Jim's life, and nothing in Daphne's life is my life. But I thought, I just want to take this big love that two people had and put it in a narrative so I'll know what to do with it.
9: So how did you get to steps 2, 3, 4, and 5 when you're writing about, you know, an idea that you're familiar with?
10: I plot it out. I'm a trained professional. I've been doing this for a long time. But I'll tell you what happened. I wrote a long piece for the New Yorker called Glowworms. And it was about a cave of glowworms in New Zealand. But there was a little piece in there about my friend Jim Fox dying. And when I wrote that piece, I thought, wow, I can really write Jim. Like, I can do a really good job getting him on paper. And I just thought, I want to keep writing about him. And so I made up a story that I could use his voice and intelligence and energy and put it into a book.
9: 202 is the area code if you want to participate.

0: 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Ann Patchett, how many books in your corral?
1: This is my 10th novel. I've written 4 nonfiction books and 3 children's books. I've got another one coming out.
0: At what point in your life did you say, I think I'm going to be a novelist?
1: I think I was a little child. That's not entirely true. I wanted to be a writer. I actually wanted to be a poet when I was a kid, but I grew out of that. And then I wanted to be a short story writer. Sort of like the bigger I got, the bigger that I wanted to write. And then I became a tall person and I decided to write novels.
0: Raised in L.A.?
1: No, born in L.A. Left L.A. when I was 6. Raised in Nashville, Tennessee, which is where I am now.
0: And Parnassus Books.
1: In Nashville.
0: Of course.
1: Yeah.
0: What possessed you to buy an independent bookstore?
1: I did not buy an independent bookstore. I made that thing. It was a tanning salon when I, in a strip mall. So in 2011, the bookstores in Nashville had closed. Somebody had to open a bookstore, had a great business partner. We opened a bookstore, and then she retired, and now I own a bookstore in a strip mall in Nashville. It's beautiful. You should come visit.
0: Do they make money? I've been there.
1: Did you? Have you really?
0: Yes,
1: oh, that's so nice. Yeah, we make money. We do. We make money and give it all to the employees.
0: So I've been saying a couple times today now that I'm pretty bullish on the publishing industry. About 1 billion book units are still sold every year in the United States. And when you see this crowd out here to meet you or the crowd here at the National Book Festival,
1: yeah,
0: you can be pretty bullish. Do you feel the same way?
1: I feel the same way because every morning when we unlock the doors at Parnassus Books, there's a group of people waiting to come inside. And I just finished a giant book tour all across the country. We had 2,500 people in Seattle. I mean, we had huge crowds. And, yeah, they're coming to talk about my book, but they're coming to meet each other, and they're coming to share book ideas and talk about reading. People are reading.
0: Why do you think people like your style?
1: You know, I'm actually a pretty nice person, and I tend to write about nice people. I have this theory that the people that we actually know in our life, the people we interact with, our neighbors, our family, our friends, the people on the street, the people at this book festival, you meet each other, you start talking, everybody's nice. The horror of the world, which is true, tends to be more at a distance. The horror is well documented, but the kindness is not well documented. And I feel like what I do is, it's like I'm not painting the whole picture, but I'm painting part of it, which is a picture in which that's the world I live in, and that's how I see people.
0: Your books tend not to play too blue. Is that a fair statement?
1: No. They tend not to play too blue.
0: Okay, there was a lot of words there, but you don't necessarily play blue in your books. The language, scenes, things like that.
1: Oh, boy, I was completely missing your point.
0: Yeah, you were, you know.
1: I was thinking red state, blue
0: no,
1: state.
0: No.
1: I was like, I play fine blue, sir. Yeah, I went to Catholic school for 12 years, and it's just drilled into me. Plus, I really believe in the imagination of the reader. I'm sure that we can get it all.
0: Have you ever typed your name into AI ChatGPT and said, write me an Ann Patchett novel?
1: Oh, my God, no, never. But you know what else? I don't have a cell phone. People without cell phones don't type their name into ChatGPT. I've never been on social media.

0: No. I'm really hoping to die before ChatGPT takes over the world. It seems possible.
1: Are you part of the author's lawsuit against ChatGPT and the scraping of intellectual property? Are you aware of that lawsuit?
0: I am aware of that lawsuit, and I asked the people who represent me, and they said not to be a part of it.
1: You don't own a cell phone?
0: No.
1: Is it possible to get from point A to point B today without a cell phone?
0: Let me tell you something. When I was growing up in Tennessee, my stepfather believed that it wasn't safe to be out without a gun. And so when I was growing up, I had a gun in my bedside table. And as I was driving to Catholic girls' school, I had a gun in the glove compartment of my car. Because in my family, I was told it wasn't safe or possible to get from point A to point B without a gun. That's sort of how I feel about cell phones.
1: There's a book there, isn't there?
0: There's a book everywhere. I don't want a phone. I'm not looking to be more accessible. And I think it's really good for me to try to figure out how to get places on my own.
1: Ann Patchett is our guest. Adrian in Spotsylvania, Virginia is our caller. Please go ahead, Adrian.
2: Yes, hello. Well, great honor to speak to both of you, actually. And I had a question for Ms. Patchett. I was wondering, if you can, let us know how you came up with the idea for the Dutch House.
0: Oh, why I came up for the idea of the Dutch House. I'm always really interested in sibling relationships. I know I write about step-siblings. I write about adopted siblings. I had just written Commonwealth, and I was interested in writing a book about a brother and a sister. I'm also really interested in houses and how houses are the outward-facing representation of a family. And that was how I came up with the idea of the Dutch House.
1: Is symbolism taught, or is it something that is inherent in you?
0: Symbolism is taught, and it is inherent in me. And often I miss it. Often I will write a book and somebody will say, oh, that's an amazing piece of symbolism. And I'm like, what? Or it comes to me years later that something was about X and I just missed it.
1: Well, going back to Whistler, I'm still trying to figure out the horse. Has anyone here read Whistler yet?
0: Did you have a problem with the horse?
1: Yes. No? Everybody got the horse? Don't tell the twist, though. Don't tell the twist.
0: Okay, so this is what I think. There are people who don't like books about horses. They're going to love this book because the horse is only there for about 5 pages. If you are desperate to read a book about a horse, you're going to be very disappointed in this book because the horse makes a very small appearance.
1: It's a beautiful cover. Who did it?
0: I'm so glad you asked. Noah Satterstrom did the cover. He also did the cover of The Dutch House. He's a friend of mine. He lives in Nashville. Go on his website. His name's on the back of the book. He's an amazing painter.
1: Marine in Omaha. I was wondering if Anne had any advice for individuals who want to write novels.
0: Yes.
1: How often do you get asked that question?
0: I get that question so often that I wrote it all down. So I wrote a book of essays called This is the Story of a Happy Marriage. And in that book of essays, there is a very, very long essay called The Getaway Car. And it is every single thing I know about writing. All of my advice is there. But here's the takeaway. There is no advice. You just have to do it. You just have to sit down and do it. And people think that there's a way in. They're going to figure it out. Somebody's going to teach them something. But either you're willing to sit down and work at it and fail and work and fail and work and fail. Do you know Virginia Evans, the correspondent? Do you know that that was her 8th novel? She wrote 7 novels that she didn't get published. And she kept doing it every day because that's who she was. And that's what it takes to be a writer.
1: Do you work from an outline?
0: In my head.
1: In your head only?
0: Yeah.
1: Do you write page one first?
0: Yes.
1: Conclusion first?
0: I write page one and then two and three and four and all the way through.
1: Longhand, computer.
0: Computer, typing, but here's
1: so
0: the weird
1: part. So we don't get your first drafts?
0: No, and they don't exist because I just correct onto a single file, but I write on a treadmill desk. I write while I'm walking. It's good for your posture, and you don't get carpal tunnel. Stand up straight, type.
1: Do you collect any rare books? Have favorite author, first editions, etc.? Love your work. This is Laura in Worcester, Ohio.
0: So I own a bookstore, and I am remarkably unsentimental about books. First editions, rare books don't actually mean anything to me. Signed books don't mean anything to me. Just the book itself. The most important thing is the work, and how it is packaged is less important to me. But there's a great market for used rare books and signed books and first editions. People love that. People love to collect them.
1: 10 novels, 4 nonfiction, 3 or 4 children's. What's the difference in writing about each of those?
0: Writing novels, very hard for me. Writing nonfiction, a good bit easier, a lot more fun. It's like a holiday. If I want to take a break, I'm going to write nonfiction. If I really, really want to have fun, I'll write a children's book. I always work with Robin Price Glasser, who is the illustrator for the Fancy Nancy series. And the only reason I write children's books is because I love hanging out with Robin Price Glasser.
1: Do you ever surprise yourself and add a twist?
0: Well, I mean, it's like something
1: you have
0: I
1: it outlined
0: know.
1: In your head.
0: Yeah, things.
1: But all of a sudden,
0: things
1: you're like,
0: change. Things change. But this whole idea that the characters hijack the story and they write the novel—that has actually never happened to me. I write about lazy characters who never write the novel for me. So yeah, I mean, I change my mind. I have good ideas. I have bad ideas. Things are not always the way I think they're going to go. But it's not like I'm just floored. I can't believe that this happened.
1: Let's hear from Natalie in Hutchinson, Kansas. Hi, Natalie.
3: Hello there. Thank you for taking my call. So I have a question. Are you listening? Can you hear me all right?
1: We are listening, Natalie. Please go ahead.
3: I have authored 2 books of 4 stories each, and my third one's about ready to be printed. I have been a storyteller, a folk artist for 40 years, and my husband began to write a book during COVID over the father that survived as a prisoner of war. And it was COVID, and I was thinking, I don't want to be a writer. But I have stories. I have 100 stories in my head. You know, I've been doing storytelling a long time with puppets and schools and libraries, da-da-da. So that's when I wrote those 2 books. And they end with folk tale. They end with the saying, you got too big for your britches. I'm an Aesop fable type writer, author. And so now my last one coming up.
1: So, Natalie, are you a...
3: And I have a question.
1: When you say you're a published author, are you a self-published author or do you work with a publisher?
3: That's my question. Okay, my first book was self-published. My second book was published through Trilogy. It's animated on Yippee. My third book,
1: Natalie, we're going to end it. We're going to stop there, and we got the information. When you hear from Natalie, there's about 1 million books published every year in the United States. 300,000 or so are curated through publishers with editors, et cetera, et cetera. What do you say to a self-published author?
0: I say Theo of Golden. You know, the number one book in the country right now that was self-published, and then it was picked up by a publishing house, and it is the unstoppable juggernaut in publishing today. I say 50 Shades of Grey. which is
1: self-published.
0: Self-published, and nobody found those books for something like 10 years, and then they became absolutely enormous. So it happens that those books can rise up out of the stack, but it's a real needle in a haystack situation. And what publishing with a major house does is it gives you a marketing team, a sales force, an art director, a publicist. And those things are incredibly helpful to get your book in the hands of people. But sometimes self-publishing works just fine. There isn't one true path.
1: John's in Union, South Carolina. John, good afternoon. You're on with author Ann Patchett.
4: Thank you. I was just calling my granddaughter, super, super smart, loves books. A lot of times her book satchel is slam full. It's unbelievable. I'm hoping maybe if she would even meet my granddaughter one time just to understand how she is too. She has created a stir at Converse College in her first year. I have enjoyed watching her and everything. Something else, I'm telling you. I'm so proud of her.
1: John, thank you very much for calling in.
0: And John, I want to say my sister was once the vice president of Converse College, and I think that there's just nothing greater than the pride of your dad, and you're doing your daughter the best service in the world by being so proud of her.
1: Ann Patchett, you're on book tour right now for Whistler, the end of the book tour.
0: Yeah.
1: Have you started writing another book?
0: No.
1: Have you outlined a book in your head?
0: I have some ideas, but no. I'm writing my name. I wrote my name 700 times this morning before coming on this show. And every day I go out and sign my name anywhere from 500 to 1,000 times. When people want to know what I'm writing, I am writing my name.
1: How anonymous are you as an author in your hometown of Nashville? Can you go to a restaurant? Be left alone?
0: Yeah, everyone in Nashville knows who I am, and they beam at me. My friends, if they go to the grocery store with me, they're like, oh, there's a woman beaming at you. People just look at me with a lot of love, and I'm very grateful for that.
1: Well, you've said many times that you are a nice person.
0: Yeah.
1: You are a sunny, nice person.
0: I am. I was just born this way, though. I think that's an important distinction to make. Brain chemistry is kind of, you get what you get, the hand that you're dealt. I was dealt a sunny disposition, and I'm very lucky. It's like having good health.
1: This texter says, I'm hoping for another collection of essays. Is one in the works?
0: Here's the thing. I love to write essays, and the next thing, I do have an essay idea and all outlined in my head, ready to go. And so the next thing I will do will be to write an essay. When I have enough of them, I put them together and I publish them as a book. But that's my joy.
1: Whistler, 285 pages or so. How many pages was the original transcript?
0: 285 pages or so.
1: I think, really?
0: Yeah.
1: All right.
0: Yeah. So I don't...
1: Are you an author that doesn't get edited very much?
0: I don't pre-sell my books. I don't take an advance. I don't show them to anybody until I'm finished with them. When I'm finished with them, I then show them to my friends who are writers, and they edit them for me, and I edit their books for them. And then when it's absolutely done, I figure out what the cover is going to be, and I call and I say, here's the finished book and here's the cover. Enjoy.
1: And the publishing house can say yay or nay to what you give them.
0: I mean, I always want to be better, and if they have edits, I will absolutely take them. But I am not somebody who says, well, I just finished my second draft. That's not how I work.
1: Jason, Florence, Alabama, please go ahead.
5: How are you?
0: I'm good. How are you?
5: I'm wonderful. I just, you know, I've been downtown, and it took a long time to do J.K. Rowling, my name. You would know every letter in it. I can explain why each letter has meaning. Do you want to know every letter of the name? A roly-poly, the R, you know, an owl, how many, God, how many...
1: Do you know what, Jason? I apologize. That call is so muffled.
0: I can't get it.
1: I'm not sure exactly what he is talking
0: about.
1: Maybe
0: you could send a text.
1: So, yes, that would help. And we apologize for that. So, Ann Patchett, final question. What is next in the book world for you when it comes to ideas? Give us a hint. Give us something.
0: Well, I mean, in the book world or in my own work, let me just tell you, I can give you a better answer. Let me tell you what's next in the book world. I'm going to answer the question you actually asked. And there are so many fabulous books coming up. And I am first and foremost a bookseller, so look forward to Meg Mason, Sophie Standing There, Lydia Millett, Fair Ones, Eun Lee's Music Against the Night, which is maybe the best contemporary novel I've ever read. There are so many great books being published in this country right now. We are in the golden age of writing, and we just need to make sure that we stay in the golden age of reading, which we do by reading to our kids, putting down our cell phones, and reading to children and being fully present with them.
1: Ann Patchett, best-selling novelist and very popular, obviously. Somebody will figure out what the Whistler horse has to do with the book for me and text me. So thank you for being part of our program.
0: Thank you.
1: And if you want more Ann Patchett, on C-SPAN tomorrow night on America's Book Club, you'll be able to watch Ann Patchett talk with David Rubenstein at 6, 9, and midnight. And we tape that at the Library of Congress in a beautiful setting. So thank you for doing that. And thank you for being part of our live program today on the National Book Festival.
0: Thank you for having me.
1: And Book TV's coverage of the National Book Festival now continues. We're going to introduce you to two authors, Neffy Craig, Our Knives Will Save Us, and Baronda Montgomery, When Trees Testify. 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
6: Good afternoon. My name is John Gollinger, and I'm a volunteer with the Library of Congress. 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He's the author of his first book, Our Knives Will Save Us, Dispatches from a White Mountain Apache Chef. He's also an advanced certified relapse prevention specialist and behavioral health technician, currently serving as the nutritional recovery program coordinator at the Rainbow Treatment Center. Craig is the founder of the Native American Culinary Association, an organization dedicated to the research, refinement, and development of Native American cuisine. Baronda L. Montgomery is a writer, science communicator, and plant biologist. Montgomery was awarded the 2022 Cynthia Westcott Science Writing Award, the 2022 Alfred E. Goody Jr. Award for Outstanding Service to the Science of Plant Biology, and the 2023 Hutchinson Medal of the Chicago Horticultural Society. Her latest book is titled, When Trees Testify, Science, Wisdom, History, and America's Black Botanical Legacy. And our moderator, Michelle Martin, is an Emmy-winning journalist and host of NPR's Morning Edition. Previously, she was the weekend host of All Things Considered and host of the Consider This Saturday podcast. She currently serves as a contributor for PBS's Amanpour and Company. Martin has been honored by numerous organizations, including receiving the Candace Award for Communications from the National Coalition of 100 Black Women. In 2019, she was elected to the American Academy of Arts and Sciences for Outstanding Achievement in Journalism. Please join me in welcoming our panel.
7: We're so glad you're here. Thank you all so much for coming. I'd love to know who is here. How many of you love plants? Okay. And how many of you love food? Is anyone here part of the culinary profession, the culinary arts? Any chefs? Do we have any chefs among us? Great, fantastic. And do we have any other botanists or plant scientists among us? Oh, okay, great. Well, one of the amazing things about our panel today is that we're finding unexpected connections between our stories. So I'm hoping while you're here, maybe you will find unexpected connections among you. And also want to let you know that this is our conversation up here. We're going to talk up here for about a half an hour or so. There are two mics at the front of the room. Sorry, I hate to make it a fitness contest. But this is the only way we can manage it. We will have about 15 or 20 minutes or so for questions, and then I'm going to ask our authors to give us a final thought. And so I'm going to tell you what the minister told us when my husband and I got married. He said, just say you're sorry in the morning. That way you're covered for the rest of the day. which means we're not very likely going to get to all of your questions, but we do value all of them. And I know the authors particularly appreciate the fact that all of you came out today to see them and to hear about their work. And there will be a signing session after. So with that being said, thank you both so much for coming.
8: Thank you.
7: Chef, this is your first book. What made you want to write it? And you have such an interesting story. I really want to say I'm sorry, because we are not going to get even scratch the surface of your incredible journey to where you are. But what made you write this book, given everything else you've got going on? You're running a kitchen, you're a rehab specialist, you're part of a therapeutic community. What made you write this book?
9: Well, I've been cooking professionally 28 years, and throughout my journey as a native chef, I've had a few opportunities to do a cookbook, but I think native foods kind of puts a level of accountability that's different culturally. So I never really felt like I was there and ready. But all these years in, I feel like now, instead of doing a glossy cookbook that's wonderful and awesome, I felt like I wanted to, instead of showcasing the ingredients on a plate, I was thinking maybe just having the ingredients of a chef, an indigenous chef within my American experience. You know what I mean? So that's what I did.
7: You know, it's one of the reasons I was particularly fascinated, because part of your story is when you went to culinary school when you were 18 years old. I'll let you tell the story of why you did that. But, cause you know, it's not because you saw Anthony Bourdain on the TV and you were like, I really want to do that. Cause you kind of had to do it. But one of the first experiences you had was somebody telling you that there was no native cuisine. It didn't exist. There may be fry bread and some stews.
9: Yeah.
7: And that had to have like pierced your heart. But what I'm curious about is how you knew that that wasn't true, despite nothing in the literature or that you were taught, nothing that was in front of you that validated you. You knew in your heart that that was not so. How did you know?
9: I think culturally, indigenous paradigm, especially Western Apache paradigm, is very colorful and vivid. Our world is colored by stories. We personify plants, animals, trees, the whole universe, really. So that inherently gets us to care about our surroundings. And so when you grow up around food, you're taught that they have deep meaning. I saw food as part of ceremony. It brought us together. We shared it all the time. Food is in our art, our basketry, our creation stories, and our prayers, songs, and ceremonies. So just being there as a kid and being a part of that, I knew there was more to it. So when I went to culinary school, the assumption that we don't have a cuisine, you're right, it did really pierce. But it also, just inherently, I knew that there was much more to the story, and that was exciting. It was very exciting and intimidating. It was like, okay, this is a journey, and let's do this.
7: Mm-hmm. Professor Montgomery, how'd you start talking to trees?
8: Well, I opened the book when Trees Testify, talking about the first time I was asked to do that and thought it was asinine to do so. And then over the years, I came to understand plants, trees, and nature sometimes better than I understood other people. And As I understood the scientific language of plants, I knew there was more to their language than that. And mm-hmm. I really wanted to know not just what was I learning about them, but what could I learn from them and what does it mean to be in relationship with all living beings. And so I did start to try to listen to them, not through the language I understand, but through the language that they present to us, and to really look at them and to understand that plants are often more creative, more wise than any human I've ever met, and what I wanted to do with that understanding.
7: How did you... You know, look, I just can't escape the fact that in so many places that you've been, you've been one of the few, the only, the first. How did you translate your kind of homegrown knowledge? You grew up with a family of people who farmed,
8: yeah.
7: who certainly farmed, cooked, worked the land, understood plants. It was part of your life, just like with Chef. It was
8: yes.
7: part of your life. It wasn't something sort of special. How did you translate that into... It's almost like you've gone full circle in the same way that plants and trees have a circle of life. You started out with kind of home knowledge,
8: yes.
7: and then it became formal knowledge.
8: Yes.
7: And then you translated it again into something we can all understand. And so I was just curious how you've managed that trajectory from home knowledge into kind of the academic world.
8: You know, the full circle nature of it became important to honor all of the homegrown knowledge. Because as you mentioned, in so many parts of my career, I've been the first or only African American or African American woman in a space. And in those spaces, people try to tell you you're a unicorn. You look how special you are that you have this knowledge. And part of my everything within me said, I already knew these things by watching my mother take care of plants. My mother can take care of a plant better than I can after having a PhD in 25 years. And also to confront what I call the lie that America kept trying to tell me that I was a first generation botanist, when I know I am standing on a long legacy of botanists, even those who were brought here against their will and helped build the agricultural industry in the U.S. And so part of the coming full circle was to acknowledge those roots. It was for me grappling with what I had come to understand, that I am a part of an intergenerational legacy of botanical knowledge. I'm a part of an intergenerational legacy of hope and bravery. And it was brave to say that I'm going to claim the fact that my knowledge didn't start when I entered an academic institution. I brought all of the years and from my ancestors helping grow and cultivate and contribute their expertise to agriculture in this nation.
7: One other thing. That's right. Why not? I asked you how you started talking to trees. Now I need you to give us as brief a lesson as you can on how trees talk to us. This is what blew my mind about your book. And it's not because I didn't show up to class that day. It just, for some reason, I never absorbed the lesson of how it is that trees absorb our very breath.
8: Yes.
7: Can you please just give us that lesson? And for those of you who have science class trauma, I promise you, you're going to be okay.
8: Yeah, whenever I hear that, I'm like, you didn't have the right professor. We have so much fun in my classes. I was actually visiting. I'm so glad he's here. I think this is the first time my son's got to hear me tell this story in person. But I was visiting a former plantation with my son and sister, and we encountered this tree that's like 400 to 600 years old. And I was a little trepidatious about being on that visit because I didn't know if everyone else there was going to treat it with the respect that I needed them to. And so my son is such a kind and generous soul. He started pointing out plants and trees. And so he's like, let's talk about this tree. Let me get into her tree energy. But I said to my sister and son, I said, this tree would have been standing here when our ancestors were enslaved on this land. How deep is it that we get to stand with the same living being? And then because I study photosynthesis, which is very simple, carbon dioxide plus water through the magic of chemistry become sugars, and the plant use those sugars to feed themselves. But I said to them, you know, our ancestors' breath, because we exhale carbon dioxide, is captured in the wood of this tree, because those sugars produced through photosynthesis become the blocks to make wood. And I said, now that we're standing here and we're breathing and exhaling intentionally, our breath will get laid down upon those rings of wood that were our ancestors, the way our lives can be laid down. And so that idea, it is real. It's not like me just being, you know, in the science. Our breath is literally captured in the wood of trees. And once I realized that, the honor of our breath being intermingled with our ancestors, But also it's led me to say intentionally, what do I want the tree to record of my life? Am I breathing breaths that are worthy of the tree taking my carbon dioxide and laying it down? Or will the history be she exhaled all these breaths in turmoil, in anger, in argument? Or will I exhale these breaths in trying to pursue freedom, trying to pursue authentic justice and joy and happiness and relationship? And so, yes, our breath gets captured by the tree. And what do we want to do with that understanding? Mm.
10: Author Baronda Montgomery, her book, When Trees Testify.
7: I get that. Y'all get that? So tell me about just a little bit about your background, like where you grew up and what were some of the plants and trees that were formative to you. Yeah.
8: So I grew up a black girl in the South in Little Rock, Arkansas. I am Southern. I'm a failed Southern belle. I don't follow all the rules, but I just remember my mother had house plants. My mother still has house plants inside. She grew rose bushes. We had too many oak trees. I love oak trees now. I didn't love them then because it was lots of raking and bagging. But we had all kinds of trees, sycamore trees. I still love a willow tree. Many of the trees that are in the book are those ones that were a part of my life growing up. But also pine trees. I didn't love the pine needles also for cleaning up. But so many plants and trees that are central to the memories of my growing up, a little black girl in Little Rock, Arkansas.
7: So we're going to talk a little bit about that. Chef, what are some of the plants and trees and some of the foods that are central to your growing up?
9: Oh, well, in Our Knives Will Save Us, I say the same thing, foods are our first teachers.
8: Yes.
9: Or plants are our first teachers. And in the book, I utilize one indigenous cultivar per chapter as mm-hmm. my guide or as a mentor, because it was through indigenous cultivars that I made these big idea discoveries. Like when I was 18, I was studying Italian food and I was studying tomatoes. And when I realized the tomato was not Italian, it blew up my mind. Like, oh my gosh, the tomato's a native like me. You know mm-hmm. what I mean? And that really brought this really powerful sense of identity that I did not have before. So in this journey, I talk about tomatoes, chocolate, amaranth, potatoes and corn and acorns as teachers that guide me, because throughout the decades of my work, I would do this self-study, because when I go to investigate indigenous foodways, there is almost nothing out there about our identities. So I always say land and plants and landscape is like a mirror. And so when colonialism drops that mirror and shatters it. So as a native person, you have to really piece it back together. And what I really, really appreciate and love about plants, foods, and landscape is that they hold the truth. They hold the narrative, the history, the science, the migration patterns, and it's the human version that gets skewed. So in that sense, the cultivars that I mentioned in my book have been my biggest teachers, mm-hmm. and they brought me to heady terms like epidemiology or public health or decolonization, indigeneity. So it was the foods that changed my life. So that's why I really like them, and so those are just some of them that I talk about.
7: Acorns. Mm-hmm. Tell me about
10: author Nephi Craig. His book is Our Knives Will Save Us.
7: Acorns. And why are acorns so important? And I'm so sorry if y'all haven't had lunch, because you're going to be so hungry by the time we finish this conversation. You're going to be like, why isn't there acorn stew here for me to eat? Tell me about acorns.
9: I live in a place we call Western Apacheria, and there's many different bands of Apaches. We're not all the same. Mm-hmm. The Western Band of Apache group consists of the Yavapai Apaches, the Tonto Apaches, the San Carlos Apaches, and my group, the White Mountain Apaches. We're in northeastern Arizona on the Mogollon Rim, mm-hmm. and acorns are edible all over the country, but you've got to go through a real intense process of leaching them because they're so tannic. In our region on the Mogollon Rim, our stand of Emery Oak is very unique to our environment, and the acorns are smaller, and they can be eaten right out of the shell. It's actually acorn season right now, mm-hmm. and we know that through traditional knowledge, because when sunflowers have their petals, the sunflowers are telling us that it's time to get acorns. Mm-hmm. So it's pretty cool like that, but they're bittersweet, a little bit bitter when you first bite into them. Then the aftertaste is a little bit sweet, and I say it's just like us Apaches, you know what I mean? But they're a really old traditional food, and one way that they have taught me is when I get to taste an acorn, I know that that flavor has not changed in maybe a millennia. Mm-hmm. So I get to experience directly what my ancestors have been eating, and I get to ask the question, how and why did this food survive colonization? Mm-hmm. And that alludes to values, kinships, traditions, ceremony, big pieces of our identity just by asking a simple question because of a sense of taste.
7: It's fascinating. There's a you tell a fascinating story in the book, which we don't have time to give justice to here, about how it is that the White Mountain Apaches remained on their land when so many other bands and tribes were displaced. And it's a complicated story that involves compromise and pain and some trauma. We'll talk about that in a minute. Yeah. Professor Montgomery, pecans or pecans.
8: Yes.
7: Pecans or pecans.
8: Yes.
7: This is one of those NPR things. We spend like hours debating like how one should pronounce something correctly. So it goes on for days. Pecans.
8: In my
7: family. Or pecans.
8: Yeah.
7: Tell me about pecans or pecans.
8: In my family, it's pecans. Mm-hmm. And pecans have just been a sign of being loved and remembered. My family was subject to the Great Migration, like so many. So many of my aunts and uncles moved to Chicago and wherever, but my grandparents remained in Arkansas. And no matter where you were, every fall, my grandmother sent boxes of pecans to each of her children and descendants. So pecans showed up, and it's like, you remember, grandma loves you. But also, it reminded me of the times that I got to see her and others harvest them and to go to the pecan groves, which are often wild in Arkansas. My parents are from the Delta region of Arkansas near the Mississippi River, so pecans just grow there. And I just remember being able to gather them, to see the tree growing, to see them at different times of year. And that would remind me of being with my grandparents, which at the time I didn't always appreciate. It was like getting sent to the country. But you look back at pecans and remind that. And then when they would show up in ice cream or show up in pralines, it just takes you back to that moment. And so once I started to learn about how pecans grow and the importance that pecans have had in this country all the way back to indigenous times, where they were used as food but also used in trade, where they would be collected and used, pecans are this deep sense of family but also a deep sense of invitation to understand how important they can be to a community.
7: But tell us the story that you report very thoroughly in your book of how an enslaved individual was so critical to the development of pecans a commercial product.
8: Yeah, I love this. So this is where my ability to start studying plant science allowed me to look anew at knowledge that I had. So it was once I was actually studying plant science and also taking African American history classes that I really understood and came to know about an enslaved man named Antoine. And Antoine is an enslaved man who was tasked by his slave master with grafting pecans. So if you look at a pecan tree that grows in nature, it makes pecans of all different sizes. And to have an agricultural commercial industry, you have to be able to produce pecans of the same size with the same quality nut meat so that they can be sold. And to do that, you have to graft. The pecans that make those big nutty pecans are not very good in nature. They're attacked. And so you have to graft that top part that's able to make those really great pecans onto a rootstock that's hardy and can resist stress and strain. And that had been tried many times without success. And Antoine was able to do this successfully, creating a variety of pecans known as the Centennial pecan that are the basis of the pecan industry in the U.S. And most of us go through life not understanding that the pecan industry, the one that's still making millions and billions of dollars, set at the agricultural expertise of an enslaved African. And there are so many other examples of how agriculture in this country, were really founded by knowledge that came over from the motherland with some of these enslaved people, to the point that enslavers knew where in Africa there was certain knowledge and would seek to get people enslaved in those areas. And this becomes really important to me because, again, it pushes back on this idea that we've thought of enslaved peoples as bodies. Brute force.
7: A blank slate.
8: Blank slates, less than human. And yet we were human enough that you sought out our expertise to enslave it. And so it's always this, for me, this idea of I have to push back on that lie. And you can't depend upon someone. It's inhumane to take away the humanity of someone else. And so we're expecting those people who were inhumane to tell us that we were human. And when you look at all these examples of how there was this understanding of expertise and full humanity, despite that ability, to me, it's a badge and honor to stand as a descendant of Antoine and to be a multi-generational botanist.
10: Author Baronda Montgomery, her book, When Trees Testify.
7: But you have hit on the idea of land trauma.
8: Yes.
7: Which is a phrase that makes so much sense to me once I read it yes. in your work. Tell us about why you say that so many African Americans have land trauma.
8: So I first encountered this idea when, as I said to you, I was a first generation black botanist professor. And we, me and some others were trying to recruit other African Americans, Latino, you know, black and brown students to study plant sciences. And many of them said, I don't want anything to do with that. Our history with that in this country is not good. And going back to the land brings me trauma to think about the fact that I'm descended from people who were enslaved. And I understood that. You know, I said when I went to this plantation myself, I was navigating a little bit of that land trauma, what it means to be back in those spaces and to be there with people who may be looking for a site for a party or wedding, this idea that the land can take you back to the ways in which this country has really brutalized people who were enslaved. And so we have to be able to navigate that land trauma, not to give up the legacy that's there. And I realized that if I only allowed the land trauma to sit, I would give up the legacy of Antoine. I would give up the legacy of enslaved African women who founded the rice industry. And so I think land trauma is real, and we have to be able to face the reality of that. And part of the reason we can't face the reality is because in this country, we keep trying to look away from black history. And I think we have to be able to acknowledge the trauma, but then to ask, what else are we going to do in terms of acknowledging the legacy and the expertise? And all of that requires truth telling. And apparently, according to my mother, I've been a truth teller since I was 2 when I started talking. So I decided I shouldn't stop at this point.
7: Exactly. Well, see, you were telling us this funny story backstage where your parents used to pay you $1 to not talk for 2
8: yes.
7: minutes. And now people pay you to talk.
8: This is what my mother said. She said, this has turned all around.
7: Turned all around, full circle. Chef, speaking of trauma, yeah. Honestly, it's a miracle you're here. Mm-hmm. It's a miracle you're here, given what you and your body have been through. How did it start for you, the drinking, the drugs? Do you know? Do you have a sense of it?
9: I do. I know now because as a clinician that works with people in behavioral health that are striving to achieve sobriety and recovery, I know that the framework of white supremacy, colonialism, imperialism, capitalism, those are all forces that are unseen and they're pressure. And like I would say, to make it simple, I come from a subculture of a subculture of a subculture of a subculture of a subculture, right, in America. And when you're growing up under all of these unseen pressures, not seeing yourself identified in society, represented in society, mm-hmm. you grow up not knowing that you're inherently internalizing dehumanization tactics. You grow up that not knowing that your language, if the colonial force saw us as equals, they would not have tried to take away our language, to subjugate, engage in land theft, ethno-genocide of people, land, and waters. So in a large scale, as a teenager growing up, this frustration is, you don't know where it's coming from, but as you get older, that frustration goes inward, and then it becomes to impact your thoughts, and you begin to act out. And so for me, I know that I was working to fit into a framework that I didn't fit in, like classical French cuisine, right? So that's where I started to train. In the book, I lay out how I got into this really, really amazing classical French kitchen that if today would probably be 2 or 3 Michelin stars when I was 23. And that pressure cooker, I was able to thrive and become really good there. But I never really completely felt like I fit in. And so it's just this domino effect from being born into this reality. I use the metaphor in the book that I use the metaphor that the world already ended once for indigenous peoples, and I exist on the other side of the apocalypse. And so when I traverse the country and other places, I walk among ghosts. Mm. So land trauma, place-based legacies of colonial violence, for me, I know now, looking back, have all contributed to this domino effect of loss of identity, language, hurt that I can't pinpoint. And that shows up on the surface as incarceration, drug substance abuse, different forms of violence. And the journey out of that is through it. So one of my recovery mentors that I mentioned in here would say, Nephi, you have a lot of excuses for everything. You have these really good excuses, mm-hmm. but you're never going to solve your problems. You're just going to get strong enough to carry them. And so I feel like now with hindsight, looking back, foods, the behavioral health of a team, connecting with landscape, plants, and listening to the truth that our landscapes and plants carry have really helped to kind of bring that all back together. You know what I mean? Mm-hmm. So it's easy to say that I was just a troubled kid and I didn't care and I was, you know, a skateboarder, you know, hip hop head and all that stuff. But there was more to it that I could not see that took me a long time to the process, which I tried to capture in the book of mm-hmm. recovery. And it confronts all of these really heavy, heady themes that, to me, can be remedied by turning on the stove, putting your phone down, mm-hmm. eating with your family. You know mm-hmm. what I mean? It's very intimate, but it's really big and powerful.
8: Love that.
10: Author Nephi Craig, his book, Our Knives Will Save Us.
7: Yeah. Okay. Back to that story, you first went to culinary school because was it your first DUI or which one was it?
9: Oh, which one?
7: Well, the judge gave you a choice: yeah. go to school full time or go to work. And you're like, well, I can't get a job as a skateboarder, so let me go to culinary school.
9: Yeah.
7: And do you think, you know, sometimes people, you know, I've heard it said that alcoholism addiction is the disease of feelings. Mm-hmm. And it sounds like you said that you didn't have any words for those feelings. And I also sometimes feel it's a disease of lack of words because you had no place to put those sort of frustrations.
9: Yeah.
7: Do you think, I also wonder too, given how prevalent, lifestyle related diseases are in Native communities, diabetes, alcoholism, et cetera, some of it has to do with being disconnected from foods.
9: Yeah.
7: Being sort of forced to eat foods and substances
9: yeah.
7: that are not native to you and that are actually not healthy for yeah. you to consume. And I do wonder as a person if you think that there's some of that is just the fact that it's almost like your body is like physically rejecting
9: yeah.
7: what it's not supposed to have.
9: Yeah. And it truly is. And I'm glad you really brought that up because, for me as one White Mountain Apache person, beef, lard, chicken, sugar, cows have only been a part of my biology for like the past 500 years. You know what I mean? Prior to that, it's a majority plant-based diet. And indigenous food traditions, when you look at our health disparities from the addiction, incarceration, suicidality, to all the public health dimensions of us, it seems like everything's just falling apart. But when we talk about preventable food-related diseases, our food traditions and food choices across Native communities and marginalized populations, but specifically in Native American communities, our food choices changed by violent force through the process of colonization, subjugation, and the theft of land, and move all of these Natives onto a prison camp that will change the title and turn it into a reservation to make it politically correct. And now we got to feed these people. So military food rations are supplied across the board from Florida to Washington to New York to New Mexico. It's pretty much always going to be the same. And that strips away our connection to land, fishing, hunting, farming, and we're made reliant on foods that we haven't had in our biological makeup.
7: And are not nutrient dense the way that foods that mm-hmm. are harvested and hunted, planted yeah. are.
9: So violence is a big part of the health disparity equation. So it's not just the scientific part of nutrition, it's the emotional, psychological, spiritual side of how we reconnect. We say that plants carry memory. If I had a kernel of corn, I would say this is a microchip. It's like say this was a microchip. If it's a microchip, what data does it carry? It would carry time, place, identity, song, mm-hmm. ceremony. And what device, if it's a microchip, what device does it fit in best? I would say into a Native, you know? And that's how we kind of learn to reclaim and heal, is by asking those difficult questions. And a lot of this stuff is not taught in schools or institutions. Mm-hmm. So we have to push and ask the difficult questions and address with people that are interested like this.
7: Mm-hmm. I want to mention that we're at 2:30, and so we're going to start taking your questions and comments in about 10 minutes. So if you would like to make your way to these microphones here and here, Be kind to your neighbors. Don't run. Give people a chance to get. We'd love to hear from you. They're here and here, and so we'll take your questions in about 10 minutes, and then we'll have about 10 or 15 minutes for questions. So let's talk about that.
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7: Sense of how you reclaim. And before Professor Montgomery, you just told us there's this crazy story in your book that I just couldn't even. It's one of those things that I had heard as a kid, and I didn't believe it. And you said that this is actually true, that black people were not allowed to have vanilla ice cream because it was pure white, except for one day a year on July 4th.
8: Yes.
7: Is that? And I remember hearing this as a kid because, you know, like you, my mother's favorite ice cream was butter pecan, and I don't like nuts in my ice cream. Sorry, but
8: yes.
7: But and I had heard the story, and I did not believe it. Is that true?
8: It's absolutely true, and it's interesting because there is a certain generation where so many of our African American aunties and grandmothers, black walnut or butter pecan were the ice creams, and mm-hmm. when I tasted them, I'm like, I don't quite understand, but this is what they like. So I first came across this. I've been a reader since I could read, like, you know, three or four. But I was reading Maya Angelou's book, I Know Why the Caged Birds Sing, because she had this time in Arkansas, in Stamps, Arkansas, with her grandmother. And she mentioned it there, right, that they were only allowed to have vanilla ice cream on July 4th.
7: Can I just hold 1 second? Have y'all read I Know Why the Caged Birds Sing, so I'm sure?
8: Yes.
7: You're right. You've read it. Do you remember that story? And you think, huh? Like,
8: it,
7: what?
8: It was just mentioned there. So yeah. I started to ask my mom and uncles, yeah. and they were like, yeah, that's true. And as you read about it, this was a thing that, and it goes along with this idea of Jim Crow laws not making any sense. It's just about controlling people. But there was this sense that vanilla ice cream was pure and it was for white people. So black people could not have it until they were celebrating their supposed freedom on July 4th. But what I love about this, is, I told you about Antoine. What I love about this is that vanilla and the ability to have vanilla is also due to an enslaved young boy, a 12-year-old enslaved young boy who learned how to fertilize the flowers. So even when you think you're rejecting us, you are honoring us and our botanical expertise. So I love that part of the story, but it's just also the ways in which it's the absurdity of how people try to control and take away your sense of humanity by controlling even the smallest things, like which ice cream you get to eat.
7: And how do you practice that reclamation, that sense of reclaiming in your practice, in your...
8: You know, part of it has been through two ways, trying to understand and name those individuals who have not received the credit in this country. So if you ask most people, if they know African Americans who've contributed to botany, people will say George Washington Carver. And he should have his due, but he is one of few who we can name. So I try to understand the names. But I also have tried to do something, you know, Nephi, when you were talking, it just stood in me how your journey has been a unique journey, but you've been uniquely prepared for it. Part of the reclamation is also to say, to write things like When Trees Testify, to ask questions. We know in horticulture that if you like bend fruit trees, if you bend the branch of an apple tree, that causes it to flower. And I said, what does it mean if we would bend a hanging tree? And so I try to ask the questions that I would only think of as an African American in botany. That's reclaiming it. And to also understand that for me, I have become really clear in the last 3 years that all of the success that I've had as a professional plant scientist wasn't about getting the due that you would get if you were in a Michelin star restaurant or learning French cuisine. It was for me to be here to ask questions that I would only think of as an African American plant scientist. And that's reclaiming this idea that we have unique perspectives. And I truly believe that my being here was to help people understand that our carbon dioxide is captured in the breath of the tree with ancestors. None of the professors who taught me would say that that's the thing they hoped would be my contribution. And I say to them, you have your contribution and I'll have mine. And the ways in which that one piece of knowledge has resonated with people when I talk with them, I understand I was uniquely prepared for this moment, and that's reclaiming all of my history and presenting it to others if they would so like to have an opportunity to reclaim and honor it as well. Mm-hmm.
10: Mm-hmm. Baronda Montgomery, her book, When Trees Testify.
7: Chef, what about you? How have you gone about the business of reclaiming this history?
9: For me, for the past 10 years, I've been working in mental health, right? I kind of left the industry, but I'd had to recreate a kitchen that's a clinical environment, but that's not completely clinical. Because as an indigenous person, I've got these worldviews because Western therapy as a culture chooses to dismiss our legacy of historical trauma. and this legacy of colonial violence that we have inherited. We didn't create this. And that pressure, again, creates all of these health disparities. So in my way, the way that I'm reclaiming and resurging and participating in this, my own evolution, is through the food, in mental health, in that internal realm of the indigenous self, where only you go, where you know what hurts. But I know that I'm hoping to guide you toward your power. And it's through food and cooking and the sensory experience and all of the realms of learning that come with eating and growing and farming and fishing. That, because like there's so much jargon around the politics of indigenous foodways or just food in general, there's so much scientific talk, legal talk, political talk, that when we're trying to reach a sensitive population or a vulnerable population, some of that jargon puts up barriers. And so I feel like by using food, you have the ability to allow someone to be right with the teacher, the experience. And to me, that by guiding them to that, they get to make their own decisions. But so like for me, like you were saying, naming people, I feel like naming the foods is calling out the truth tellers, the data carriers. So when people ask me, what are native foods? I say, you've been eating them all along. Native foods have changed the world forever. They're in every world cuisine. Indigenous cultivars like vanilla, pecans, chocolate tomatoes. They have revolutionized the cuisine of everything that the world knows. But the erasure of our contributions is where we're using our voice to bring it back. And I hope that's what I tried to capture in the book.

0: but also just on a human level, man, don't give up. There's so much more out there. You know what I mean? There's so much more to do. And I tell this to people is that the fear of the unknown of change is absolutely nothing compared to what's on the other side of living it out. Mm-hmm. So just don't give up and just keep naming the victors, naming the powerful voices that made us who we are.
1: Mm-hmm. Author Nephi Craig, his book, Our Knives Will Save Us.
2: Well, let's start here and we'll just alternate. How about that? Please. Hello.
3: Thank you both so much for dropping the gems today, even just in 30 minutes. I wanted to ask you both a question, which is, how do you reimagine your relationship with food systems, with trees, with the land, especially given the history or your specific positionality that you play as an African-American woman, as an indigenous man, but then also with, like, the current things that are going on in the world today with food systems. Seems like nothing is safe to eat, not the lettuce, not the eggs, not chia seeds. And especially when thinking about like trees and the current hankings of black bodies already in 2026 that still exist. How do you reimagine that given all of like the history context, right? But then also how do you, I guess I want to say, encourage the younger generation to also reimagine their relationship with the land and food? So
4: the thing that I will say is that as I was describing my journey of understanding and rejecting the notion that I'm a first generation botanist because I'm the first in a particular space, but understanding that I'm part of an intergenerational legacy, I think the thing that is important about understanding the intergenerational legacy is that, you know, I have said to myself, how dare I get to a place where I'm sitting as a professor in an institution, sitting on the stage at the National Book Fest, and decide that I'm giving up. Because I come from people who were enslaved and still innovated and made pecan a viable industry. They were enslaved and made vanilla a viable industry. I come from people who, both my parents lived in the Jim Crow South, were born and raised in the Jim Crow South, and all of the, so I can't sit here and then give up because that would be giving up on the legacy. And what I say to my son is that for the generational legacy to continue, he can't give up. And so I think we have to understand our history, the fullness of our history, and what we have endured, but also what we have contributed. And to say that the way you remember what you want to be now and into the future is to say, I'm not going to be the one. The story cannot be told of the Montgomery family that I got to be a tenured professor with awards and books and it stopped because it was just too much for me. No, I have to continue it. And for me to continue it, Nicholas has to continue it. And then he has to teach the next generation. So when you know where you came from, you will refuse to be the link that breaks a chain, even when it gets really, really hard.
2: Mm-hmm. Yeah. Jeff, do you want to take that? Because I mean, I think intergenerational despair is something that I think a lot of indigenous communities know very well.
0: Yeah, I think, like you just said, that's so powerful and amazing. I'm going to quote you. Like, knowing where you came from allows you to not want to give up. And I feel like that's what the foodways have done within the position and trying to reclaim and retain. But also, I don't feel like an expert. I feel like a conduit. Because there's so much more information and so many more cultural outliers in the communities that are much more expert than me. I can't even speak fluent Apache or Navajo. So for me, it's always this journey of remaining a student and continuing the work and, again, just not giving up. Mm-hmm. And knowing that there are, we stand on the shoulders of giants and there's people watching us all the time. So maintain a sense of humility and responsibility with the work that we do. That's kind of how I do that.
4: Okay. Mm-hmm. That's beautiful.
5: Thank you both. I have a question for both of you as well, and that kind of coordinates. I live in New York, and I'm a teacher where the district is pushing right now healthy food as a priority, and a lot of people are really excited because it allows students to make the connections to science and to reading and writing, and I found that the classes very rarely make those connections. And then they also aren't pulling from these histories of people of color, of Native Americans, so that I, you know, in my biology classroom knows these things, but I'm not hearing any of the students know these things. And then coupled with the literacy crisis that we're in, students aren't following up on their own, and they're not, you know, if you mention, oh, this thing I might be interested in, we're often not seeing that followed up by students. So I'm hoping you both could talk about how you would recommend young

0: people or parents and educators helping students develop their knowledge and develop a path that would lead them to not only pulling from their historical knowledge, but also from the knowledge that people are producing in institutions.
1: Can I just ask what age group
0: education.
1: Are you teaching?
0: I teach high school.
1: High school?
0: Yeah, I'm a 10th through 12th grade.
1: 10th through 12th.
0: Yeah.
1: And also, let's just, we're adults, let's just tell, it's difficult in certain environments right now because education is a battle zone, right? It's a battle zone. Certain books in certain places, ideas in some places are seen as upsetting to some and therefore not to be discussed, right? And then teachers are being criticized or ostracized, fired in some places for teaching ideas and truths, facts that some people find uncomfortable to hear. So it's not an easy question. I mean, I'm hoping in New York you're in a more supportive environment.
0: It's a more complex environment.
1: More complex environment.
0: But that is why I am deferring to people who have spent so much time in these careers.
1: Yeah.
2: One of the things that I will say is that I think
3: the moderator of this panel is Michelle Martin of NPR.
2: To learn to operate from a place of generosity and enthusiasm as opposed to judgment. And students are doing math, science, and reading every day, but because they're not doing it in the ways that we say, we don't name it. So I try to look at what we do on a daily basis and name it as that. So when you see a little child follow an ant to see where it goes, you ask them, where do you think the ant's going to go? And they say, I think it's going to go in the crack of the sidewalk. That's an hypothesis. We're doing science already. So let's watch and see, where does it go? Sometimes it goes to the fruit instead of the crack. And so we say, well, we were wrong, but why did it go to the fruit? And we name that as science. We do math with kids every day when we put chips and cookies in front of them. And they say, John got more than I got. John got more than half and you got less than half. That was good math, right? And often if we ask students, we don't like to talk about it. And it's certainly challenging. But students do a lot of reading on social media. We don't name it as reading because we want them off social media. And social media is challenging in terms of you're hearing all these suits that are happening because of the ways that some of them have harms. But if you say to them, you read this thing on social media, and you say, I don't like to read. And I say, well, you like to read in some forms. What other ways can we get you to read proximal? We think if you aren't sitting down with a hard copy book, I mean, there are arguments every week on social media about whether listening to an audiobook is reading or not. Ask an author, is that reading? So I think that we have to start to find ways not to say you aren't reading, you aren't doing math, you aren't doing science, but to find ways where you're doing it, to encourage how you did it, and to move you towards more additional ways that you would like to do it. And so I always like to start with generosity as opposed to judgment. Most of the world likes to start with judgment. And that we don't like to be judged. And so asking those kinds of questions can get us one step towards the way, not fully there.
1: Okay, but dig in on generosity for a moment, because one of the things that I will just say this for myself that I find most painful about the current moment is that scholars like yourself, practitioners like yourself, have brought these learnings forward as a gift to us. And for having other people reject it as being too uncomfortable for them to hear because it makes them feel some kind of way, I just find that particularly painful, given that I see both of you have generous spirits.
2: Yes.
1: You are offering your knowledge as a gift. It's a gateway to something else. And for some people, it offers a sense of pride and belonging that they didn't experience before. And to have other people say, like, I don't want to hear that because it makes me uncomfortable, is really painful. And I am curious how you navigate that.
2: It is painful to me. It is a gift to them. Discomfort is a gift.
1: Mm-hmm.
2: If you see it as a gift. And I make people uncomfortable all the time. And I said to them, that is a gift because it's, why are you uncomfortable? You're uncomfortable because you're being taken out of the center. You're uncomfortable because your worldview is being challenged. Discomfort is an invitation from the universe to grow. If you're always comfortable, you are not in a world that is challenging you. You're around a lot of people who are exactly like you. So if I haven't been uncomfortable in a while, I have to get outside of the things that I've been doing and read something different, listen to something different, do something different. Discomfort is an invitation from the universe to ask, why did that make me uncomfortable? So when people say they love what I read, I say, thank you. When people say that was difficult for me, I said, thank you, because I've given you a gift. Because you need to ask yourself, why was that so uncomfortable for me? So maybe it's because I go through the world with this kind of idea of a silver lining, but I think discomfort is a gift. Some people, they will never challenge it. That's not my ministry. I'm going to talk to the people who will sit with their discomfort, and then I send them to the other people because you understand and made progress. So go get your people and bring them over here a little bit closer.
1: Okay. Jeff, you want to engage on this?
3: Rhonda Montgomery is also a professor at Michigan State University, author of the book When Trees Testify.
1: Do you find people receiving your food in a good way?
4: I think, yes, I do. People have reached out, been overwhelmed with social media and stuff like that. But I feel like the goal with that book was to make recovery and indigenous foodways human and personable, because we do get the dismissive attitudes around presenting truth. And truth and the feeling of uncomfortable, being vulnerable, is right at the beginning of learning. So, like, to go back to the question about working with youth, this uncomfortable truth, I feel like food gives us the very beautiful opportunity to kind of disarm us from our judgments and our assumptions and allows us to connect. So when we're talking with food and the youth, involve them. And I like to turn it into like cool art assignments, because when the food is in sight, in mind, we'll talk about it. Mm-hmm. But if it's out of sight, out of mind, it's going to be difficult to have or to reach or think about. And I always offer people, like, when you go into the grocery store, 75% of those foods are indigenous cultivars. So that's kind of a tangible, tactile way I like to work with the youth and present that information so they can begin to make their own assumptions and begin the journey themselves.
1: Okay. Here.
3: Mm-hmm. Right. Nephi Craig is a chef and author of the book Our Knives Will Save Us.
1: Just turn it down. Just pull it. Yeah, just like that.
5: Down? Oh.
1: Yeah, there you go. Yeah, there you go.
5: thank you both. This isn't my question, but I was curious. Like, quick show of hands, pecans? No? Okay. Pecans? Okay.
1: Sorry, we're with pecans. We're pecan people here.
5: Interesting. my question is about the Native American Culinary Association. Personally, I find it like ridiculous that in America there are not Native American restaurants everywhere.
4: Yeah.
5: Is that the goal of this association, or in general, is it more focused on like internal like community building? Is it focused on farming? Like, what would you like to see in 10 years in Native American cuisine?
4: Oh man. Well, I came up with the concept of Native American cuisine after that one chef instructor said, I know you don't, yeah. I asked the chef instructor once when I was first in school, here I am, this kid from the res, grew up around it, and they said like, hey chef, is there such thing as a Native American cuisine? And his dismissive response was like, I know you make fry bread, I know you boil stews. Mm-hmm. And that was the seed that sent me on this 28-year journey. In the beginning, it was about restaurants and fine dining, because that's all I knew. But the deeper the foods took me into the realities and the truth and the history, the brutalities and legacies, it became more apparent that the public health perception and part of the food system is much more important, that it's not just public health and restaurants. That's part of it. But for us as indigenous people, we're not restaurant cultures. Restaurant culture is a Western construct that came in to the Americas with a worldview that's dehumanizing, subjugates, controls, and extracts, where the indigenous worldview is more about coexisting. We don't own, we live with. And so I think taking this indigenous paradigm with the Native American Culinary Association, once upon a time it was about restaurants. And I feel like now the future of it in 10 years will be the emotional, mental, behavioral health side of this indigenous resurgence we're experiencing. And it's very difficult because it challenges everything we've been taught around food and food traditions. Food choices are very, very, very intimate. And to try to change that, it's going to take an intergenerational approach. So NACA as an organization, it's very grassroots. It's a network. Like I said, I'm from the underground subculture of a subculture of a subculture. And so I'm very lucky to even have this opportunity to voice like this. So the future is wide open. It's not just fine dining.
1: We're going to take these two questions here, and that's going to have to be the last of our questions, and then we're going to go to a closing thought from our authors.
6: All right. Hello. I'm nervous. I like naming my feelings, speaking of behavioral health, but I'm a dance movement therapist, and so I'm all about using more creative, expressive humanity-driven modes of therapy. So from both of you, how do you find your expertise can help healing? That's my question. Mm-hmm. That's kind of broad.
2: So there's a really robust community of people doing nature-inspired therapy. There's something called biomimicry. That's a big part of therapy where we're learning how things work in nature, and we ask how can we move those into the ways we operate as humans. So I am actually collaborating with a couple of therapists now who are involved in nature-inspired therapy, largely around my first book, Lessons from Plants, which is really looking at what things can we take from nature to help us be better as humans. But there is a lot of evidence that nature has, time in nature has a very positive impact on mental health.
6: Hmm. Interesting. I take my clients out into the into nature because I can see that impact just in 50 minutes.
1: Mm-hmm. Okay, the lady behind you, come on up so that we can, and then I want to give our guests a closing thought.
7: Mm-hmm. Okay, I'll make it real quick. Hi, my name's Maribeth. So stoked to be here. My partner sat patiently while I was waiting for Kate McKinnon, and he was like, can we please go and do this? I'm like, okay, I don't know what it's about. But, holy cannoli. Nephi, I have a question for you. So my partner was one of the few hands that were raised when you asked about being a chef or being in the culinary background. He's also a recovering addict and has 3.5 years of sobriety under his belt. And so proud of him. And your story is so inspiring because I know that the culinary field tends to create a habit of addiction. And it can be kind of scary. It's a double-edged sword or knife, you know, where it can hurt people if it's not treated with kindness and with compassion and with as an art form like what you're describing. If you could kind of put into a brief statement what you would recommend people who might be struggling with addiction in this field, how they can start to grow into the artistry rather than just the profession of being a cook or a chef. Like, what would you encourage them to do?
4: I feel like we're a part of a generation that's changing that legacy. Like I said, the Western culinary construct as a culture, as a practice, and as an economy comes with an extractive, dehumanizing spirit. But we've been experiencing that in America for like the past 100, 200 years. And so more indigenous voices, more people from the black BIPOC community have been voicing our experiences and being heard. So this generation is changing and continue to utilize your story of survivance to amplify the humanity within the field, because it is changing. There's not all kitchens are operating responsibly like that, and it's just going to take more courageous individuals to go for it. And I want to answer that question that was brought up earlier. Mm-hmm. How does the work help? I was going to say, who does not enjoy cooking? Raise your hand.
1: Who does not?
4: I enjoy cooking. Well, if you don't enjoy cooking, you got to start, and that'll be how it helps. Because cooking, if you don't like cooking or you're not good at it, you're practicing vulnerability in the kitchen. And art, science, history, language, culture, agriculture, medicine, tradition all collide when you turn on your stove and pick up a knife. So I feel like that's how our work helps.
1: Thank you all. Thank you all. Thank you all for your questions. Could you just give us a closing thought, whatever you'd like it to be? Often I just like to ask people, what would you like us to be thinking about as we leave you here?
2: I think the thing that I would say is, how can we find inspiration and knowledge all around us, particularly in moments that are challenging as the ones we're traversing on our particular globe? And I think that nature and being in relationship with all living beings around us can inspire us. I get inspired by roots of tree sidewalks that bust up the sidewalk. Do you imagine how powerful you have to be and dedicated you have to be to say, I'm going to keep growing and growing till I bust through this sidewalk? And I ask us to find that kind of inspiration. It takes an intergenerational approach to continue to grow and stay committed to purpose. And I think if we can do that, we can get through this moment. I believe we can be better than this moment, but we have to look all around us for that inspiration.
1: Professor Veronda Montgomery, thank you so much for being here. Chef, close with that.
4: My My message is follow your passions. Whatever you love to do when you were a kid, an adolescent, a teenager, and a young adult, just because we become adults and we have to be engaged in adulting, don't forget what forged you. Like for me, this book is also a combination of my passions. So skateboarding, punk rock, in my acknowledgments, I enlist as my creative influences the whole Wu-Tang Clan.
1: I love it.
4: I list Megatron from the Transformers and a bunch of professional skateboarders and Calvin Hobbes and Bill Watterson. So the creative dimensions of what make us are our passions. And as a behavioral health person now, I know that when we're practicing our passions, that's what's going to tell us the most about who we are. So don't forget that cool stuff, you know, make it cool. Because it's worth it. So that's what I want to say.
1: Chef Nephi Craig, thank you so much for joining us.
2: Thank you, Michelle.
1: And thank you so much for being here.
2: Thank you so much.
3: On this panel, we heard from authors Nephi Craig, his book, Our Knives Will Save Us, and also Baronda Montgomery, teaches at Michigan State University, her book, When Trees Testify, moderated by Michelle Martin of NPR.
8: Good afternoon, everyone, and continued welcome to the National Book Festival. I'm Robert Newland, and I am the Acting Librarian of Congress. Oh. Well, thank you so much, and thank you so much for being here. And before I do the introductions, I just need to call out our volunteers, all of our volunteers. Our Library of Congress staff volunteers, the Junior League of Washington, who brings 300 volunteers. We could not do it without them, so I'm so grateful. So this year marks an exciting expansion of the festival as we celebrate not only the written word, but also more of the extraordinary collections of the Library of Congress. Today, we are pleased to bring a guest whose work is closely tied with the library's vast motion picture film collection. They're a part of the library's National Audiovisual Conservation Center, where we preserve and provide access to more than 10.1 million items, representing our nation's cinematic, television, broadcasting, radio, and recorded sound heritage. It is my great honor today to introduce one of the most influential filmmakers in the history of American cinema, a director, storyteller, preservationist, and passionate advocate for the motion picture film, Martin Scorsese. In addition to almost six decades that make up Mr. Scorsese's filmography, his commitment to preserving our cinematic heritage goes far beyond his own extraordinary body of work. He was an important advocate for the creation of the National Film Preservation Act of 1988, which established the framework for the National Film Registry and the National Film Preservation Board, which he has served since its inception. He has perhaps been the most vocal and visible filmmaker to introduce the notion of film preservation to the American public and continues to support these efforts through his remarkable Film Foundation and the World Cinema Project. His lifelong commitment to film preservation and film history has helped ensure that films that define our cultural history will remain available for generations to come. Five of Mr. Scorsese's films have been added to the National Film Registry since its establishment in 1989. Films selected for the registry are recognized for being culturally, historically, or aesthetically significant, and for their enduring contribution to American life. While he is here with us today, we presented him with certificates for Raging Bull, Taxi Driver, Mean Streets, Goodfellas, and The Last Waltz. They are on, they're on screen for you to see. First, I want to welcome someone I know will be very familiar to you, our guest who is joining Mr. Scorsese today in conversation, and that is Ben Mankiewicz. Mr. Mankiewicz is someone who is also deeply connected to the history and appreciation of American cinema. Many of you might know him as a contributor on CBS News Sunday Morning for many years and the host of Turner Classic Movies, where he has introduced generations of viewers to the great films and filmmakers of the past. In fact, he's helping the Library of Congress introduce visitors of all ages to the legacy of the infectiously charming and legendary Bob Hope in a new exhibit to open at the library in March 2027 titled, That's Showbiz, Hollywood, Hope, and Fame. Indeed, Ben comes from a family with a remarkable legacy in American motion pictures, giving him a particularly personal connection to the history of filmmaking in this country. The list of Mankiewicz film screenwriters, directors, and producers is long, but the one I want to share is that his great uncle, Joseph Mankiewicz, directed my favorite film of all time, All About Eve. If you haven't seen it, please see it. If you don't like it, I'll give you your money back. So please now join me in welcoming Ben Mankiewicz to the stage.
3: Comments by Robert Newland, the acting Librarian of Congress.
8: And a drum roll, please. Our special guest, a filmmaker whose artistry is unparalleled and whose commitment to film preservation has been unwavering, Mr. Martin Scorsese.
9: Thank you. Thank you. Good to see you. Thank you. Oh my.
10: That's pretty good.
9: Yeah.
10: Standing ovation, although I think mostly that was for me, but you know.
9: I saw that, yes. Okay.
10: Thanks for doing this. Thanks for letting me be the person who talks to you. That means a lot to me. I appreciate it.
9: No, thank you.
10: So let's get going. So you created the Film Foundation in 1990 to preserve cinema history and preserve literally these movies. Though your work on that started in the 1980s, right?
9: Yes, prior to that. Yeah.
10: You've worked steadily with the library since then. Some memorable projects with the Library of Congress preserving films, including one of my, I think, three favorite Hitchcock movies.
9: Oh,
10: Shadow of a
9: Tour?
10: Shadow of a Doubt.
9: Yeah.
10: Shadow of a Doubt
9: is the one, I think. Yeah.
10: Yeah.
9: That still holds up so beautifully.
10: Great.
9: Saboteur, not to be confused with Sabotage.
10: Not to be confused. Saboteur, yeah. Though, with my great friend who lived to be 106 years old, Norman Lloyd.
9: Norman, I know, yeah.
10: Yeah.
9: And the road back, well, we did All Quiet on the Western Front with the library. We also did, everybody, there were so many people involved, but The Road Back, which was the sequel. Directed by James Whale, of All Quiet on the Western Front.
10: However, also Eric Maria
9: Remarque's book. Yeah.
10: Book, yeah.
9: And so when that was made, they re-edited the film and reshot it for the comedic elements in it. Because they didn't want to offend, it was Universal at the time, didn't want to offend the German audience at that time. The government apparently of National Socialists who were like, you know,
10: yeah.
9: Nazis.
10: Yeah, that's right.
9: Yeah. They didn't want to offend them though. So we got the actual footage, it was all saved and the whole thing has been restored. One of my favorites, Hallelujah, King Vidor, which was the first, one of the first sound films to be done down south.
10: That's right, on location.
9: You know.
10: That's an Irving Thalberg produced film too. Hallelujah. Thalberg produced Hallelujah.
9: Wow. Yeah, yeah. It's very moving film. Yeah. Beautiful. But there are so many. I think they've done 1,100 or 1,100 films, I think, at that point. I mean,
10: yeah, something
9: at the library.
10: Yeah. And how many has the foundation done all told?
9: I don't know. How many have we done? How many?
10: Yeah, over 1,100. And many of those with the library. All right. So, well, I tell you what, so relevant to what we're going to talk about today. So we're going to take a look at a clip here.
9: This is
10: a short clip from a film from,
9: 1903.
10: And you're going to see about 45 seconds of it, which is about 50% of it. but it is really quite something. So let's take a look at this first clip.
3: Showing a movie clip from a silent film at the foot of the Flatiron.
10: I think something was wrong with the sound.
9: Watch where it was a silent film.
10: That is called At the Foot of the Flatiron. And why is that significant?
9: Well, because it was one of the first films that were made. It was made for Edison, I believe, and that was used in the what's it called? The kaleidoscope,
10: the crank.
9: Yeah, you crank, you put a nickel in or whatever, and you'd see. And it was a series of films made. They're like 1 minute each, and the camera was just. They found an angle, went around the city. You've got the waterfront. You've got that. You've got this. Was very interesting because in some of these 1 minute films, they were basically location shooting, showing that part of Manhattan that was famous, et cetera. But in this, they're showing the Flatiron Building. Now, the Flatiron Building apparently at the time may have been the tallest building in New York, in Manhattan, I should say. And what you have on 23rd Street, where it is that it was so flat, open, that the winds from both rivers would hit. And it was the most windy corner.
10: It was
9: in New York and Manhattan. And so, kids would go there to see the dresses of the women, only to show their ankles, only the ankles. Okay. And the cops would come around and there became that whole thing. 23 Skidoo. Come on. 23 Skidoo. 23rd Street.
10: Oh, and, 23rd Street. Yeah. I thought 23 was like a call sign for getaway, but that's probably why it's a call
9: sign
10: for
9: getaway.
10: That's why
9: it's called get those kids out of there.
10: Right.
9: And the thing about it is imagining that city at the time flat with the winds hitting buildings, no buildings breaking that that force. And so I wound up it stayed in my mind because the way the people are moving, their faces, their hands, all of these 1 minute films are almost like the Lumiere brothers, where the composition becomes the narrative, where they place the camera. And then, particularly if you see people in it, for example, I'm looking at, yes, we're seeing the people, I'm seeing their faces, I'm thinking of their lives, I'm thinking of the shoes, how they're walking. I'm thinking of, oh, look at that jacket, look at that guy's hat, look at the woman trying in the corner, trying to get some relief from all this, the windiness of the area. The little girl that's being pulled around with her hat and how the hat looks, how the hat falls. So all these details, the doors, the nature of the concrete, all of that, really is like a time machine. It takes us back in time. And we learn about what people really looked like at that time. They're wearing clothes and not wearing costumes.
10: Right.
9: You know, so even when I did Age of Innocence, I don't want this to look like some people wearing costumes. You know, and I kept showing this clip and a few others to everybody. The clothes have to be lived in.
10: And this was preserved, like this is what's called a paper print.
9: Well,
10: right?
9: That's what happened, yeah, because the light sensitive paper, they would, in order, the early film producers, in order to get their copyright, they would donate a print, a 1 minute print, but on paper, so that the paper reel itself, with each photograph, each frame was photographed, each frame was a photograph of the frame from the nitrate. That would actually lasted longer than the nitrate.
10: Right.
9: So we have to thank the paper prints for these glimpses of what it was like 120 some odd, 130 years ago. And that they did that in order to get their copyright here and donate a paper print.
10: But without that paper print, we don't have at the foot of the Flatiron. It wouldn't exist.
9: No, you wouldn't even know.
10: We wouldn't know
9: anything. You wouldn't know about the, I don't know, there's something about the way this, that city New York itself, the way it was put together over the years. It's fascinating.
10: I like that the guy who lost his hat got a laugh.
9: Yeah.
10: He came back.
9: Yeah.
10: And he's at the door checking the camera out, but he's like, I'm not going to lose my hat again. Yeah. Like an idiot. Yeah.
9: But this is the thing about that. We're doing research and, yes, we do a lot of research on the written, with the written word, you know. But on the other hand, to see it is, I don't know, there's something about living at that time that you feel, in a way, seeing people in their original location and their lifestyle and what they're doing, you can read about it, but seeing it somehow seems to immerse you into it more. Because really, you actually see the people creating history right there. They're living it, you know. The reading is very important of it. But then to see an image, and the image moves, it's stunning.
10: Well, so...
3: This is filmmaker Martin Scorsese in a conversation with Ben Mankiewicz of Turner Classic Movies.
10: In case you think that Marty is overstating the importance of that particular clip that you just saw, that particular film from 1903, we'll take a look at our second clip now, which is a little bit from his 1993 film, The Age of Innocence.
11: He would see her again at the theater or a reception. Perhaps he might be seated next to her. Perhaps they might have another time alone somewhere. But he could not live without seeing her.

0: money. It's nice. Yeah. I haven't seen that since I met, since for many, many years. I haven't seen that.
1: No, it's a lovely film. And I probably thought then, as a 26-year-old who knew better, by the way, that why is every man holding his hat? That's not realistic. Some would not be.
0: You have to.
1: No, we saw it.
0: You said, no,
1: literally.
0: You have to hold on to
1: it. One guy didn't hold his hat. It blew away.
0: And there's the old phrase, hold your hat.
1: Right. Hold your hat. That's right. That's right. That's where it all, not just 23 Skidoo, but hold your hat. I mean, they all had to because it would
0: have got you, you know.
1: Yeah.
0: They stopped wearing hats when? Early 60s with the Kennedy administration.
1: That's right.
0: Right.
1: Yeah. After John Kennedy didn't wear it for his inauguration.
0: Yeah.
1: Or, yeah. That's, but so now when you start researching The Age of Innocence, when you decide you want to make this film and you do research, right? And you're very, you got people doing it, you're reading yourself though. Because you're Martin Scorsese, did you know about the, at the foot of the Flatiron? Or did you find it while researching?
0: I will find it while research. That's what makes this so unique and so interesting. I mean, the Library of Congress, that's why it's so essential, you know, to continue to protect and you know, to have this, we need the collection here because it's such a it's a treasure.
1: You came to the Library of Congress to look at this stuff, to find stuff. So that's and just to, in case we didn't make that clear, that's where that was preserved by the library.
0: That's why I'm saying it's it's essential, and it can't at this point. At this point, we're in a situation where, you know, anything could be happening with our past and rewriting of the past, and they that's always been a danger, but even more so now. So here are the original elements right here. And you know, aside from doing research, the library itself just is one of the, as I say, the treasure of this country.
1: So how then, how critical is it for you, and in what way is it useful to you to have our history inform you as you move forward in making these films?
0: Well, I mean, for me, it turns out I've done a lot of films. A number of the films I've made, a number of them really are period pieces, and I go back and find it. And go back and hopefully, like, there are photographs, like in Killers of the Flower Moon. We had photographs for our costume designer and Jack Fisk on, you know, I mean, and the Osage people helping us. I mean, it was a joy. And the more I found, the more I wanted to put in was the problem. You know, but even to the points of the design of a shirt, everything, a cowboy, a tie. And so for me, the research is really, research is kind of the one of the most, I don't know, the most enjoyable part of making the picture. Like an Irishman, I didn't need much research. I know it's a hotel room. I got it.
1: Right. Yeah.
0: You know what I'm saying? In Chicago, maybe, okay, 1955. Buffy, you look at it. That's what that, I know what it is. Goodfellas, we had some fun with that. Casino was crazy. That was a wild, epic. Recreating the 70s. In Vegas at that time was pretty, pretty wild. So, but even then, the research there was amazing. You know the costumes that Bob is wearing in it, Bob De Niro?
1: Yeah.
0: They're so outrageous. Lefty Rosenthal's real character he's based upon, his real costume, his real clothes were more, spectacular.
1: Right.
0: So we had to take it down.
1: You took it down.
0: We took it down, yeah.
1: Wow.
0: So really.
2: This is filmmaker Martin Scorsese in a conversation with Ben Mankiewicz of Turner Classic Movies.
0: It's a key. I mean, you know, also, you know, it's an issue where you say just because something is accurate doesn't mean it can be art. So then one has to be able to blend it and mold it in a way that the impulse is from the reality, but then it's got to be transferred into some kind of art that you're making. Which is, okay, let's say it's a costume, let's say it's a car, whatever, but it has to fit with the whole picture you're making. So you may take some liberties, you know, and even to the point of, well, this didn't happen then, and, you know, it was 2 years earlier, so we can squeeze it in this way and move it around, because you're making work, or you're not recreating, the object, so to speak. I mean, who killed Jimmy Hoffa? We don't know.
1: Right. I thought you answered that question.
0: No, I don't know. I don't know. I mean, you believe that? I have no idea. you know. So, but he got killed, and but that's the lifestyle.
1: Allegedly killed.
0: We can't. There's no body. Right. So, but the point is that it's that's the lifestyle. That's the philosophy. Those are the conditions in which you take on a life like that. At a point, you have to pay up, and that's what the story is.
1: The extreme attention to detail is who is that for the benefit of? Because I used to think, like, if you're for, and I don't want to get too deep into it, but like on the Age of Innocence, we've talked a lot on TCM about the invitations, the play setting.
0: Oh yeah.
1: And obviously most audience members, maybe nearly 100, they're not going to notice it. But then I've decided maybe that's not really for them; it's for you.
0: Yeah.
1: Yeah.
0: Yeah. It's for me, but also primarily for the actors.
1: Yeah, for the, I meant for you, yeah. the crew. The
0: Yeah, they the have company. To know the actor, for example, Visconti on The Leopard. This is one of the great films with Burt Lancaster, Claudia Cardinale, and Alain Delon. He had, for Burt Lancaster, he had the underwear made in Paris just the way the Count would have had it done. And it was kept in drawers. You never saw it in the movie.
1: Yeah.
0: But Lancaster knew it was there. Okay? You've seen it in his face. He knows he is the Count. Okay? There you go. And that's Visconti. Just do it. Just get it in there. But it costs this much. It's going to work. You know.
1: That's quite so. But I think we're misreading it. Like, oh, when I think, how much money do they spend? And the audience isn't going to notice it. But they notice it in different ways. It's not that they notice the detail.
0: It's not, yeah. And sometimes it's enjoyable to see the detail of how a machine works, like in Hugo, for example.
1: Yeah.
0: Some of those things really were working. I mean, cranking and all this. It was beautiful in 3D. But it's not really, remember, the whole thing is that you're trying to make a work of art or as close as possible to a work of art. And it has so many elements when you're making a film. There's so many things that come into play. And some things give and some don't. You can slip and slide a little bit here and there. You know, again, even like the scene in Irishman where he supposedly kills Joey Gallo at the Umberto's. If you look at the film, he's at the Copacabana that night. Then there's something else that happens. And that same night, he's downtown killing Joey Gallo. How did that happen?
1: Right. I got you. Yeah. You know, but
0: it's all, one has to be, one has to be cognizant of trying to create something that is,
1: But you know, I think better than anyone that what I find is that if there's something incongruous like that in a film, and if it comes in a film where for some reason I don't believe or emote with the characters, then I'll pick apart you could never get from these locations
0: that movie. I know.
1: But if we're vested, if we care about these people, then you don't even have to consciously say, I don't care. Your brain just lets it go.
0: It accepts it in a way because you have to care about it. It's all about the emotion and the emotion and the psychological connection you have with the characters in the film. And I do think, there are things that happen sometimes that take you right out of a film. And that's something else.
1: Yeah.
0: You know, there was one film back in the late 60s, that was a biblical epic. It wasn't very good. And it was made by a great director, though. It was his last film. It was Borzaghi's last film. And the critics complained about a vaccination mark on one of the actors.
1: Yeah.
0: Okay.
1: Robert Kennedy Jr. outrage.
0: Okay, I know. He really got mad on that one. Yeah, oh, boy. If you could see in ancient Rome, they didn't have that. How do you know it's a vaccination mark? It could be a birthmark. What do we know?
1: What do we know? Right. So we have one more clip to show, also from 1993, The Age of Innocence.
0: What is this?
1: You'll like it. It's good.
0: Oh, okay.
3: It invariably happened as everything happened in those days. In the same way. As usual, Mrs. Julius Beaufort appeared, unaccompanied by her husband, just before the jewel song. And again, as usual, rose at the end of the third act and disappeared. New York then knew that a half hour later, the Beaufort's annual opera ball

Carriages waited at the curb for the entire performance. It was widely known in New York, but never acknowledged, that Americans want to get away from amusement even more quickly than they want to get to it.

0: The Beaufords' house was one of the few in New York that possessed a ballroom. Such a room, shuttered in darkness 364 days of the year, was felt to compensate for whatever was regrettable in the Beaufort past.
1: From the 1993 film, The Age of Innocence.
0: Beaufort came from an old South Carolina family, but her husband Julius, who passed for an Englishman, was known to have dissipated habits, a bitter tongue, and mysterious antecedents. His marriage assured him a social position, but not necessarily respect.
2: Pretty guy. Yes.
1: Yeah. Martin Scorsese in a conversation with Ben Mankiewicz of Turner Classic Movies.
3: So I'm curious about narration, which is frequently derided, mm-hmm. right? As, you could mm-hmm. write your way out of a scene. So,
2: exactly.
3: But first of all, it's Joanne Woodward, and you carefully chosen that the narrator mattered, and then you worked with her, mm-hmm. one of the great mm-hmm. actors of her generation, to find the right tone. But there, it serves this incredibly valuable purpose to talk about how something from that period that mattered was important, that the precision mattered.
2: Mm-hmm, mm-hmm. I mean, it's a big subject, particularly in light of this film, because in the narration, we are then alerted to all the signals and the signs of the tribe. It's a tribe.
3: Right.
2: You know, the aristocrats of New York was aristocrat or whatever it was, the earliest families, that sort of thing. And they have signals. The fact is that she always gave the signal by getting up.
3: Yeah.
2: Everybody could see her get up. She waits till there, a certain point in the opera where she gets up and they see her get up. She then leaves at that time. They get there and they realize that now nothing has changed. They could certainly feel assured that life will go on with no disruptions, because the next thing will be the ball begins, and that begins the season. And without her getting up in that box,
3: right.
2: there'll be, you know, the whole place a revolution.
3: And chaos.
2: Chaos.
3: Chaos.
2: Chaos will ensue.
3: She's...
2: And it's the right fork at the right place. I mean, you see all the utensils, you know. And so in a way, for Newland Archer, too, I think it's fascinating, because ultimately it depicts a prison for a free soul, a free spirit.
3: Right.
2: And the beauty of the whole thing, or I should say the irony of it all, is that a generation later, it didn't matter. His son is marrying the daughter of Beaufort.
3: Right.
2: Who had, dubious antecedents.
3: Dubious antecedents. Yeah, I like how Joanne Woodward, she gave a little southern drawl.
2: She certainly did.
3: Yeah, yeah.
2: But the thing about the narration is that I've always felt that narration also gets a bad rap because of, you're right. You couldn't explain, you couldn't show it, so now you're explaining it on the screen. Well, I fell in love with narration as storytelling, watching Kindhearts and Coronets. And, I just found that the narration and the irony, Dennis Price's character, of how he, and the restraint of it. That, the Albert Lewin films, Dorian Gray and Moon and Sixpence. What was the other one I had here? You can use narration that way. I found that the narration in Kindhearts and Coronets and in the Lewin films, they may have given you exposition, but they gave you something else too. There was a kind of warmth and a complicity that took you into the story.
3: Right.
2: And then that's different from Robert Bresson using narration. Often you see a person get off a bicycle and put it against the door, and the narrator says he got off his bicycle and put it against the door. And that means it's not about narration. It's not about the story. It's about something else is going on in this movie, and it's a whole other level, you know. But I really, you know, with the narration with Joanne, we had to keep redoing that first line. It happens as it always happens. You heard it just now when mm-hmm. Mary Beth gets up, Mary Beth hurt. We had to find the right tone because the first words felt like an intrusion in
3: right.
2: that world.
3: I see.
2: It just, it was too, and I think we did it four or five times. She kept coming back. So I'm sorry, Joanne. It doesn't seem, not that she was doing it wrong, but I couldn't find it.
3: Right.
2: I couldn't find it. And finally, she She has it there in her voice. You hear it. So that it becomes a person who is, she's commenting on all this from within, right? She's part of that world, but she also is doing ironic counterpoint to it. So for me, it worked out very well. The key to the whole thing was when I read the book, I was given by old friend Jay Cox, gave it to me back in the early 80s. And I read the thing and I something about the way it was written and the narrator's voice. And I wanted to recreate, I don't think I did it, but I wanted to recreate the feeling and the experience of having that story told to me by this person. And I wanted, as if you're reading the book and at the same time you're making the film, you're making it right there in virtual, you know, and you're part of that world. And that had to do with the experience of reading itself. The book takes you to another world, but that, I really felt it in that one. I said, so let's, I tell you what, let's use the words. People said too much narration. I said, there's not enough. So I provoked it that way, but I'm not sure we got it. I mean, the idea of seeing the film and feeling that you're experiencing the reading of the book. I don't know. I don't think it works that way, but you know.
3: But this is almost, you know, you got to get her to do it in a way where it sounds like she says, excuse me first.
2: Yes.
3: But obviously she can't say that.
2: Right.
3: Right. That's tricky. That's a good, so when it comes to adapting something, obviously people here at the, we're at the Library of Congress's Book Festival. How much do you pay attention? First of all, do you prefer to adapt from a novel or an original screenplay, or are you just, is it all story based? Whatever story touches you, that's what you want.
2: I think it's really character based.
3: It's really what?
2: Character.
3: Yeah.
2: Character. I'm fascinated by certain characters like John Garfield in Force of Evil.
3: Right.
2: With the moral conflict back and forth. You know, you just see it. That was a key film for me. Again, a $1 million movie twice a night. You know.
3: Yeah, well, you'd see it when it was on TV.
2: So, for me, it's always character and where the character takes us. That's why in Color Money, for example, where Fast Eddie would go. I didn't know. It was a sequel. But it was different from the book. It's very different that Richard Price wrote. So we have to find our own way with the character. It's really great if you got the plot and everything. That's really wonderful. But for me, the plot, I find it, I don't mean to be funny about it. I always make jokes about, you know, Departed. I did everything I could to destroy that plot. I said I couldn't. But it was a joke because the plot was so complicated. And we went in there was all character on Departed. We built it up with Leo and Matt, and then, of course, Jack Nicholson and Vera. And so somehow the tension was the characters taking us through that world, but at the same time we had to adhere to the plot that was so complicated.
3: Right.
2: That envelope, I still don't know what was in it.
3: but it's one of those things. Maybe it's just one of those things where I cared about the characters so much it didn't matter, but I don't even think of it as complicated because I was so
2: fascinated. We had quite a time wrestling with it. But the thing about it is I find that if you slavishly follow the book, first of all, you can't ever, recreate the feeling of, or not the feeling, but the experience of what a book does to you. It's so personal, so individual. Okay. I mean, we were crazy. I tried in Age of Innocence, but, you know. But for example, can you make a film of everything in a book? Well, von Stroheim tried.
3: Yeah.
2: With Greed, which was McTeague, right. Which was Frank Norris, right? Well, it was made in 1925. He's doing every scene. He's doing every page, right? There's the wedding scene with Zazu Pitts and I forget his name, the lead actor. Anyway, they get married. And in the book, there's an indication that there's a symbolic indication in the novel at that point, that there's going to be a disruption in the marriage. It's not going to be a very good marriage. And the way Norris did it was there was a guy working on construction, sort of a buzzsaw of some kind of that period. And the noise was really interrupting or was discordant with the wedding. Now, Greed's made in 1925. There's no sound.
3: Right. Yeah.
2: So what von Stroheim did is he had a funeral at the same time as the wedding.
3: Oh.
2: He translated it that way. So it really isn't, I mean, can't say it's the book. What can one do? But,
3: so you're like, you, because you love the written page and you don't want to, you know, I know you're beholden in some way to the book, but it's not it's not replication.
2: No, it can't be. Also, it gets boring to do that. It really is like, well, you know, it gets boring. I mean, the point is you have to really love those moments and love those things that the characters do and enjoy creating them. It's not even recreating, you know. You have to go with it, I think.
3: But it's a different, the mistake everyone makes, myself included, is don't compare it to the book. These are their own pieces of art.
2: I don't think we'll ever get past it. I think, you know, verbal literacy is a priority. Visual literacy is as important. It really is. And, I can understand it not being a priority. I understand, the nature of the books, for example. Reading really more in the past 35 years, because I grew up in a house where it was an apartment where my parents were working in the garment district, but they didn't read. They could read. They were literate, but they didn't read books. So I brought the first books in, you know, and I had to learn how to read a book. But in the sense of that, you talk about structure and staying with the book. Well, if you read Moby Dick, why don't we stop the movie and make a 100-page let's say the novel, he stops the novel, or maybe it's part of the novel, I don't know. But he does 100 pages on the anatomy of a whale.
3: Right.
2: Okay, I'm with you. This guy's out there.
3: Right.
2: You know, where is this going? Where is this going? And it's pretty good. You know, and I was like 24, really, what the hell? And I thought that would it be great in a film to have a kind of quote-unquote documentary element to it? Like, well, the key man was Rossellini. The taking of power of Louis XIV that he made for Rye Television in 1968. That is the film that has a kind of almost didactic way of dealing with telling you that, for example, opening scene, a woman is sleeping in a room. She's sleeping on straw. She gets up. She opens a window, takes a breath, walks over to a bed that is covered. She opens the curtains on the bed. There's a man and a woman in there. And then she opens up the door and all these people come in. And then this guy sits up in the bed she sits up in the bed with the man and she applauds. And there's a guy there, who's with the group. He says, why is she applauding? Because the king has performed his marital duty last night.
3: Right. Yeah.
2: And the whole thing is that way. And so finally the whole movie comes down that the power of Louis XIV, and he was so important in what he did with controlling people, especially in Versailles, the power comes down to the choice of a plate of food by the end. And the way it's set, I always want to do something like that. So Age of Innocence has a lot to do with that. The power is through the objects and the handling of the objects.
3: You, when you gave the Jefferson lecture in 2013, you talked a lot about visual literacy. Like we're all behind the idea of literacy, but that we, especially now, more so 13 years later,
2: yeah.
3: Why is it so important that

0: so important that when it comes to preservation, and then just when it comes to teaching kids, all these young people coming up, whether they're going to be filmmakers or not, are inundated with images.
1: Yes.
0: Right.
1: Well, yeah. So, that's the problem now. That's why the visual literacy is in jeopardy.
0: And so, right. And why is it in jeopardy?
1: What's happening is that, of course, now there is no truth in an image. Now, that always maybe has not been, because you can take an image and say, you know, shot of a person walking across the street, and you say, murderer leaves building, etc. You don't know, you know. So now, with AI, with, well, more than the fabrication of images, let's go back on that, the glut of images. What's happened is that the glut of images, the intercutting, the flash cuts, the image no longer has a meaning. So what the only meaning seems to be to sell you something or to absorb it, consume it, let it go, go to the next, go to the next, go to the next. And so for me, what is important in the, how you determine what has value or not.
0: Yeah.
1: What is the value? Does this image have a value? And if that's the case, or this story have a value, if that's the case, then, that is that has, let me put it this way, critical thinking, dare I say, because there isn't any anymore, you know. It just says, unless you we were talking earlier about it, where you've had critics who don't like your films. I don't necessarily like their reviews, their bad reviews about my film. But on the other hand, it's critical thinking. You know, right. There are those opposed, there are those for it. And these are the reasons why. And the reasons have to do with what's the value of these things. What's the value? What does this make you feel? Well, it's funny. Okay, what? Then what? Well, do you keep going back to it? We talk about, you know, how can you have critical thinking if you're constantly bombarded?
0: Right.
1: With this information, with people who are trying to look at this, for what? To buy it?
0: Mostly to buy it, right? Mostly.
1: Then what? You use it. Then you go to do the next. What you know, the soul is missing is what's happened.
2: This is filmmaker Martin Scorsese in a conversation with Ben Mankiewicz of the Turner Classic Movies.
0: In your mind, I think correctly, makes the art.
1: Yeah.
0: That much more important.
1: That's why we have to protect, and that's why we have to, particularly like the Library of Congress, the original forms, because I gotta tell you, I've seen it happen. Look at what happened with The Road Back. If you might like the film or not, it doesn't matter. But it was manipulated to say something else.
0: Right.
1: Now, in the times, you know, at a certain point in time, we never thought we'd be in a position where our culture might be in danger, in the sense that whatever we've done, our art and everything could be manipulated by another group, another way of thinking. And our generation, the younger people or the next generation will never know the original. You follow? And yeah. A picture could be manipulated. You can do new scenes for classic films, which make it seem the opposite of what the film was about. You know, these images are so important. The images of the concentration camps, changed everything when those images came up, because it was concrete. It was there. It was real.
0: Right. You know, and it was true.
1: And it was true. You knew it was true. So this is why you can get a film, a war film, and suddenly the Americans in the war film are they've lost whatever. You change the entire story, you know.
0: So I'm going to wrap up with what you said at the end of the Jefferson lecture 13 uh-huh. years ago. You said that we need to say to ourselves that the moment has come 13 years ago, when we must treat every last moving image as reverently and as respectfully as the oldest book in the Library of Congress.
1: Well, yeah, I still feel that. And I feel that now it's complicated by, as I say, a glut of meaningless images. Yet, even that reflects who we are.
0: The meaningless images.
1: Yes. And for our generation after us. You say, look, you want to change something. Look, this doesn't mean anything anymore. What does it mean? Over here, there's something that has lasting value because it makes you feel this way. It makes you think. It makes you whatever. You want to be with it. It's a work of art. But I still, the hardest part is making a value judgment as to which film or which book should be kept. I mean, how could you make it? It's like, you know, how can you make a choice? Invariably, as we know, many films that came out when they were released, were panned, nobody saw them. Look at It's a Wonderful Life.
0: Right, yeah.
1: How many years did it take before it became a classic? Came out in 1946.

0: Television.
1: Television made it a classic with commercials in it.
0: Yeah. Wizard of Oz, too.
1: Wizard of Oz.
0: Yeah.
1: You know, my film, they talk about the king of comedy. And people can't believe it. I remember when it came out, it died so quickly. They died and brushed away. Some people hated it. And suddenly people are talking about it again.
0: It's because it's fantastic.
1: Well, yeah, it's just an interesting thing. What it is that it's great to have the film reevaluated or mean something to a new generation, but it's that the generation doesn't remember because they weren't alive. They don't know. They don't know what the zeitgeist was, as they used to say, you know, at that point, you know. And so for me, it's, for now, the respect for cinema, and it's a little bit of a problem in that, as I say, there are a lot of meaningless images out there now. We're inundated with it. But the respect for cinema has to be as severe and as strong as a respect for the written word.
0: Yeah. So we got to go. I just want to say this on the way out the door to you. With the creation of the Film Foundation Party in 1990 and for your work a decade before that, you have made the preservation of film and the critical significance of film as important as Taxi Driver and as Raging Bull and as The Aviator and The Departed and Hugo and Killers of the Flower Moon, all your wonderful films. You stood by Turner Classic Movies where I worked when we needed you most. When you were looking at a man here who has used his talent, his name, his money, and his political clout for the good of this art form. And everybody here is thanking. Martin Scorsese, everybody.
1: Thank you. Thank you. Thank you. Thank you so much. Thank you, everybody. Thank you.
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4: In the political history of the United States, books have had a big impact on who the public follows in elections. In 1956, John F. Kennedy published Profiles in Courage, which sold 2.8 million copies by his death in 1963. Jimmy Carter released his title, Why Not the Best, in 1975, the year before he was elected president. When Barack Obama first released his life story in 1995, he only sold approximately 9,000 copies. When it was re-released in 2004, he sold 4.7 million copies. President Trump's Art of the Deal, published in 1987, sold at least 1.5 million. J.D. Vance was unknown in 2016 when he appeared on C-SPAN's Q&A. His book, Hillbilly Elegy, has sold over 3 million copies. 10 years later, he's 42 and has been a U.S. Senator for 2 years and Vice President of the United States since January of 2025. J.D. Vance, did you have any idea when you wrote this book that it would be a huge bestseller, Hillbilly Elegy?
5: No, I didn't. I definitely didn't expect it to have quite the response that it's had.
4: Why do you think it has?
5: Well, a couple of things. So one, I think the weird nature of the election this year has caused a lot of people to ask, who are these white working class voters that are often supporting Donald Trump but just seem to be making waves in this election in a number of different ways? I think second, I shed a light on an area of the country that partially because of the election, but partially just because people are curious, I've shed a light on an area of the country that they didn't know a whole lot about. So hopefully I've shown them a little bit about what folks in this region of the world are like, the good and the bad.
4: Where were you born?
5: So I was born in southern Ohio, a steel town called Middletown, Ohio, which we always said it was Middletown because it was in between Cincinnati and Dayton. And that was the most impressive thing about it. But spent a lot of time in Eastern Kentucky because my grandparents, who I grew up with, were kind of Appalachian diaspora. So they came from Eastern Kentucky coal country, worked in Southern Ohio steel mills, which is a story that's pretty common in that area.
4: Can you paint a picture of Middletown and Jackson, Kentucky?
5: Sure. So Jackson, Kentucky is just a pretty small, got about 6,000 people in it, pretty impoverished, 30 to 40% poverty rates. the opioid epidemic has really hit Jackson hard, and so that's a big part of what's going on in these areas. Not a whole lot of people working. Obviously, the loss of coal jobs has hit this area pretty hard. So in some ways, it's a pretty tough area to grow up in. Middletown is, in some ways, it was supposed to be the economic savior, and in a lot of ways it was, because it brought my grandparents from Eastern Kentucky, provided them a good wage. But a lot of the problems that they thought they were escaping in Jackson have just presented themselves in Middletown, Ohio, too. So you see a lot of the same problems that exist in Jackson, from the family breakdown to the heroin epidemic to the joblessness that's now pretty characteristic of this area of the country. I wouldn't say it's quite as destitute, just because there is still a lot going on in southwestern Ohio, so folks are still able to find decent jobs. The poverty rate isn't quite as high. The unemployment rate isn't quite as high. But it's, you know, for folks like us, it's pretty similar, right? A lot of the social ills that exist in southern Ohio don't look that much different from the ones that exist in Jackson.
6: Your book is Hillbilly Elegy. Are there hills there in both those places?
5: There are, though they're a lot bigger in Jackson. So Jackson is right in the heart of the Appalachian Mountains. Middletown is probably technically just outside of the Appalachian Mountains, maybe in what's called the Appalachian Plateau. So, you know, if you've ever been to Cincinnati, which is the closest big city to Middletown, very hilly, almost mountainous, but not anything like the true hills of Kentucky and Tennessee.
6: What year did you leave that area permanently?
5: Well, you mean Middletown?
6: That whole, Middletown,
5: yeah.
6: Jackson.
5: Yeah, so I left in 2003, and I left, like a lot of kids, even one on my block, joining the military. So I enlisted in the Marines, and this is right after, actually, we invaded Iraq. I enlisted in April of 2003, and I believe we invaded in March of 2003. And so, you know, left, went to the Marine Corps, spent a lot of time in North Carolina, did a tour in Iraq, but really that was the engine that brought me out of where I grew up. And I, you know, besides going back to visit family, I haven't really lived there for more than, you know, a few months at a time.
6: What years were you in the Marine Corps?
5: I was in from 03 to 07, so I did a 4-year tour in the Marines.
6: What years were you at Ohio State University?
5: 07 to 09, so left straight from the Marines, went to Ohio State for a couple years.
6: And what was your major there?
5: Major political science and philosophy at Ohio State.
6: What years were you at Yale Law School?
5: That was 2010 to 2013. So went pretty much straight from Ohio State to Yale Law School. Had about 9 months where, just because I graduated in late summer from Ohio State, I couldn't start. You know, the next law school term had already started. So I went, and that was actually the biggest chunk of time that I lived in Middletown since I left. I went and stayed with my aunt and uncle.
6: What year did you move to San Francisco?
5: 2015. So about a year and a half ago.
6: And what law firm are you in, and what kind of law do you practice?
5: So I'm actually an investor in San Francisco. So I practice law in D.C. at a firm called Sidley Austin, Chicago-based firm. They've got a big D.C. office. So did a lot of regulatory work in D.C. and then actually left to go and work in the technology world in San Francisco. So I've you know, ran a company for a short time, and now am at an investment firm.
6: What year did you get married?
5: Got married 2014.
6: Do you have children?
5: No kids. Two very large dogs, but no kids.
6: Where is your mother?
5: So my mom still lives, like a lot of my family, back in Middletown, Ohio. So that's where my aunt lives, where my sister lives. And so that's still, you know, where most of my family is. So I have a fair amount of family back in Eastern Kentucky, too.
6: Has your mother read this book?
5: She has. Yeah, she has. And, you know, it's tough, right? It's not necessarily the most flattering. It's the sort of thing that, you know, when mom and I talked about it for the first time, you know, it was a few weeks ago, actually, that we really talked about the book and what was in it and the story that it told. It was one of the best conversations that I had had with mom probably in 15 years, just because it's hard for mom, I think, to recognize the way that not just her life affected me and my sister, but the way that her parents' life affected her. You know, when you grow up like this, I think you grow up pretty guilty. You think that a lot of these things are your fault. And one of the things I tried to do in the book that hopefully I did an okay job of is trying to put this in a multi-generational context, that try to explain that this wasn't all, you know, some of the problems that I had growing up weren't all mom's fault. They were in some ways the inheritance of a family that was just as hard on her as it was on me.
6: How much did alcohol play in your mother's life, and drugs for that matter?
5: Well, you know, in Mom's life, alcohol wasn't as big of a story, except for her dad was an alcoholic, and that obviously impacted her in a lot of ways. He quit drinking right around the time I was born, so it's really weird that I think of my grandpa as this almost perfect guy, never had a temper, never did anything bad, but he was a pretty mean drunk before I was born. So it's always interesting to see that juxtaposition and to talk to family who knew him then, and of course to compare that with the opinion that I had of him growing up. You know, drugs was a really big part of Mom's life and a really big part of our family's story. She, like a lot of people in this region of the world, caught a taste for prescription narcotics. It's something that really dominated our life in a lot of different ways. It affected our life in a lot of different ways. And it's something that, you know, I'm proud to say and happy to say that she's gotten under control and things are going pretty well right now. But that's just, you know, it's a story that's unfortunately all too common, where drugs move in and really mess up these families in a lot of different ways.
6: What's the story of when she tried to commit suicide in a car?
5: Yeah, well, so this was when I was maybe 10 or 11. She had recently lost her job. I didn't know it at the time, but I believe that was really when she started to use drugs. And, you know, her marriage was falling apart. We were living in a very rural part of the state, but we're deciding, I think, to move back a little bit closer to Middletown, which isn't exactly urban, but is a lot more than just a street light, let's say that. And, you know, she crashed a car into a telephone pole. She went to the hospital, and, you know, that what she said is that she had tried to commit suicide, which, of course, is very hard for us to hear, very hard for me to hear as her son. You know, you always wonder when things like that happen, what could I have done differently? I think you wonder that if you're a grown man or if you're just a 10 or 11-year-old kid. And that's a big part of just growing up in that environment. You're always wondering what could I have done to make things a little bit better. And that never really leaves you.
6: How old are you?
5: 32 now. Just turned 32.
6: How old is your mother?
5: So that make her 55.
6: And I've got a string of names here. I want to ask you about each one of them.
5: Sure.
6: Bob, Chip, Steve, Matt, and Ken. Let's start with Bob. Who was Bob?
5: So Bob was a stepfather that I had. It was Mom's third husband. And Bob was actually my legal father and still is. So what happened is that when I was 5 or 6 years old, my biological father decided that he was going to give me up for adoption, very complicated reasons. And he and I are very close now, so we've reconnected. But Bob, who was Mom's husband at the time, is the person who was there when my biological father wanted to give me up, and so he became my legal father. I took his name. I became James David Hamill, which you'll notice is not my name anymore. And, you know, he was around for a couple of years, but like a lot of the men that we were exposed to at that phase in our lives, he didn't stick around. You know, he didn't become my dad. He became just another guy who kind of came into the picture and then left after a couple years.
3: J.D. Vance, author of Hillbilly Elegy.
6: Who was Chip?
5: Chip was one of Mom's boyfriends. She stayed with Chip for a little while, lived together for about a year and a half, I would say. And he was, you know, a reasonable guy. He was a sort of classic. He worked as a police officer, and he had a lot of the attitudes that were common in this area. I believe that he had some connection to the South just because of his mannerisms and the way that he conducted himself. You know, was a nice guy, drank a lot, maybe, you know, wasn't abusive in any way towards me, but, you know, the real story of a lot of these guys is that they would come in and they would go out. It's not that they were bad guys in and of themselves. It's just that they were, you know, not the sort of folks that you could really depend upon. And that was the lesson that we grew up with when we were kids, is that you couldn't really depend on these guys.
6: Who was Steve?
5: Steve was the boyfriend who came after Chip. Again, he was a really nice guy. My sister and I always said that we wanted Mom to marry Steve because he was so good to us. But after about a year, he was gone.
6: Who was Matt?
5: Matt was probably my favorite of all of my stepdads or Mom's boyfriends. His younger guy, really, really good human being, cared a lot about me and my sister. And during the worst part in our lives, which is when Mom's addiction problem landed her in rehab, you know, Matt was the person who took care of us in a lot of ways. He checked in on us. He made sure that we had food to eat, that we were getting our homework done, and that we were going to school when there wasn't really a significant adult presence in our lives. And Matt and I are still keep in contact, actually. So they, you know, Mom and Matt broke it off after a few years, but he and I are still pretty close, and he's doing well, and I'm happy that we're still keeping in touch.
6: Ken.
5: So Ken is an interesting story. Interesting, maybe not the right word, but you know, I was living with Mom and Matt, and I came home one day, and Mom told me that she was getting married, and I figured that she was getting married to Matt. But she was actually getting married to this man I had never met before, Ken, who was her boss. And what I learned is that she had started a relationship with Ken and that we'd be moving in with him. And so they had been dating for about a week. And I was moved from Matt's house, who I really liked, to Ken's house. Ken, again, was, you know, perfectly nice guy, wasn't abusive in any way, but just was one of these people who by then I had learned would kind of come into our lives and then would go.
6: How many times did your mom get married?
5: She's been married five times over the course of my, well, I should say four times over the course of my life, five times over the course of hers.
6: Is she married now?
5: It's a good question. I believe the answer is no.
6: And what does she do for a living?
5: So she works as, I believe that she takes care of elderly folks. So she works in various, you know, she's basically a home health nurse is what I understand that she does. Which is, you know, good for her because she's clean and she's working hard.
6: Who was Mamaw?
5: So Mamaw was the matriarch of our family and in a lot of ways the savior of my own life. So Mamaw was my mom's mom, and which is pretty common in these big Eastern Kentucky Appalachian families. Her reach was maybe broader than a lot of people's grandparents were. So she was the person who made sure that I had a safe and stable home when my mom couldn't provide it. She was the person who made sure that I had, I think, exposure to a lot of the life lessons and the people that I needed to have exposure to so that I didn't completely fall through the cracks. And, you know, she was this gun-toting. She had 19 handguns when she died. She cussed up a storm. She was not this sort of stay-at-home and knit-you-a-sweater sort of grandmother, but she was this very powerful and perceptive figure and made sure that I had, again, exposure to the things that I needed to have exposure to have a good life.
6: Papaw.
5: Papaw was Mamaw's husband, and even though because of his drinking they were separated, they didn't live in the same house, they never got divorced. I think they just didn't really believe in it. So Papaw was, you know, that really, you know, we just kind of went through the revolving door of maternal partners. Papaw was the one man in our life that we really could depend on. When he died, I stood up in the funeral home and said that he was the best father that anybody could ask for, because for me and my sister, he was the person who played that role in our lives. He was the person who fixed up a car or who maybe provided us a little extra spending money. That was his role in our lives. He really stood in for the father that my sister and I didn't have in different ways, and was just, you know, again, was this sort of gruff old guy from Eastern Kentucky. He didn't really in some ways fit in Southern Ohio. He definitely belonged in Eastern Kentucky and felt more comfortable there, but was just this great guy.
6: What is Mountain Dew Mouth?
5: So Mountain Dew Mouth is a term that people give to the dental problems that happen when you drink too much sugary soda. And it's not something that folks like to talk about. I think in a lot of ways people are unfairly stereotyped for having terrible teeth in this region of the country. But it is true that among a lot of the poor families, kids start to have dental problems very early because they're fed sugary soda, they're given sugary soda long before they should be. So I was, I believe, a baby when Pepsi was first put into my bottle, and my grandma, Mamaw, said, stop doing that, you can't do that, you're going to rot this kid's teeth out. But it just goes to show that a lot of us didn't know what we were supposed to do. We didn't know the behaviors and the attitudes that we should have to prevent premature dental problems. It's not like the people who put Pepsi in my bottle were bad people. They just didn't really know that that was going to have long-term health consequences. Luckily, my grandma did.
6: What's a hillbilly and what is an elegy?
5: So a hillbilly is someone I define as someone who has a connection to Appalachia, or if you're from south of the Ohio, they say Appalachia. And it's, you know, either you have family there or you're from there yourself, or you have a special kinship towards the people who come from that region. it is a term that is pejorative. It's the sort of term where if an outsider used it, someone from outside of our family, I'd be very offended. But in our family, we use it as a term of endearment. As Mamaw said, nobody can call you a hillbilly except for us. And when we say it, it's okay. And Elegy is just, you know, I think of a sad song or a sad poem. And so the book, we, you know, I called it Hillbilly Elegy because in some ways it's a sad story of people who came from Appalachia. It's the lives that they've led and why maybe the optimism that my grandparents had when they were, you know, 15, when they were 20 years old hasn't necessarily panned out in their own family. Why 50 or 60 years later they have, their family has a lot of the problems that they hoped would, their family wouldn't have when they escaped from Eastern Kentucky poverty.
6: Who named the book?
5: A combination of me and you know, my publisher and agent. It's something that we talked a lot about. It's not something that I was actually especially attached to at first. I thought that it was a little, you know, elegy is not a word that I would have used a lot in my language growing up, and so I wasn't especially attached to it. But the more that I wrote and the more that I thought about what it really meant, the more I recognized that it really was the story of my family, these hillbillies who came from Eastern Kentucky to Southern Ohio, and, you know, the sadness that characterized their lives in a lot of ways.
3: J.D. Vance, author of Hillbilly Elegy.
6: You know, as you sit here talking about this book, there's something missing.
5: Sure.
6: I mean, we're not getting what's in this book because why? I mean, there is language in this book that would remove the bark from the tree.
5: Yeah, well, it's full of colorful language because the people that I grew up around use colorful language. So there's a lot of F words, a lot of every other cuss word under the sun. As someone once told me, you know, your mamaw has a mouth like a sailor, only worse. And I don't filter that. I don't try to hide that. That's definitely just the way that we spoke. And so I try to present a pretty honest picture in the book.
6: What do you think your mamaw and papa would think if they read this book and they're both deceased and now?
5: Yeah, that's right. I really think that they would love the book. And I tried to write a book that they would be proud of for that reason. You know, Mamaw was very open about the fact that there were problems. She was very, and I say this again and again, that she was very perceptive. She recognized in a lot of ways that people didn't like to talk about these problems. They thought of as, you know, you don't want to open up the family history. You don't want to talk about these problems. But she recognized that impulse wasn't necessarily super wise because you had to talk about these problems to really understand them and to hopefully try to fix them. And I think that the people who've come up to me and said that, man, your mamaw is really just a hero, your papaw is a hero, you know, your sister is a hero, I think that's what I really wanted to accomplish in writing this book, is to show people, when you grow up in an environment like I did, you need a lot of people to play a sort of heroic role in your life for you to have a chance. And luckily I had that. I had mamaw and papaw, I had my aunt, I had my sister. And this is really the story of how they impacted my life in a lot of positive ways.
6: Where is your sister, Lindsay?
5: So she's in Middletown, too. Yeah, back in Ohio.
6: Is she married?
5: She is. Yeah, she's definitely, you know, in our own ways, I think Lindsay and I have each escaped the statistics that said, you know, if you grow up in a home like this, if you grow up in an environment like this, you shouldn't be able to live a happy life. You shouldn't be able to have an intact family or a decent, steady job. And Lindsay and I have both overcome that in our own ways.
6: Going to pull this just out of context. No amount of self-control could withstand a well-played maternal criticism. Quote, your mom's so fat that her ass has its own zip code, unquote. Quote, your mom's such a hillbilly that her false teeth have cavities. Or simply, yo mama. What's that about?
5: Well, what's that about is that family honor and family loyalty are really important when you grow up in a community like this. Maybe it's because you're just a poor kid and you don't have a whole lot else to hang your hat on, but we were taught from the stories that our aunts and uncles told us to the way that we were encouraged to never let an insult to your family or to your mother go unpunished, that it was really important for you to defend the family honor, that you were part of that family story and you had to play your part. And the point of those insults is that, you know, they're pretty mild insults. They're the sort of thing where if you live in a corporate boardroom or if you're trying to have a successful 21st century marriage, it doesn't make a whole lot of sense to respond to insults with such a hot temper, maybe with fists or violence. But when you grow up in a community like that, when you grow up in a family like mine, you're really taught that that's what you have to do.
6: You're talking about Bob on one page. He said, however, was a walking hillbilly stereotype. Half of his teeth had rotted out, and the other half were black, brown, and misshapen, the consequence of a lifetime of Mountain Dew consumption and presumably some missed dental checkups. He was a high school dropout who drove a truck for a living.
5: Mm-hmm.
6: How much of, how many others were like that description of Bob?
5: Well, not a whole lot that really fit, checked all of these stereotypical boxes. You know, one of the things I try to write about in the book is that a lot of these stereotypes of hillbillies aren't necessarily totally fair, right? And people are justifiably sensitive about being stereotyped as just a dumb redneck. And hopefully that's not the picture that emerges from the portrait that I paint of my own family. So most people were not quite as extreme as Bob. But what I do try to point out in the book is that a lot of these problems that maybe we perceive as stereotypes, they don't exist in everybody. They don't even exist in most people, but they're certainly there. The family chaos, the breakdown, the drug addiction, these problems exist at a disproportionate level in our community, and we got to be open about it if we ever want to change direction.
6: You can walk through a town where 30% of the young men work fewer than 20 hours a week and find not a single person aware of his own laziness.
5: Yeah, that's right. You know, the tough thing about these areas is that most of the people who are out of work are really trying to find a good job. They're trying to get ahead. They're trying, they're applying. They're putting out resumes. They're talking to friends and family. And you have to be cognizant that those people exist, and you can't help but to feel bad for them. On the other hand, there are a lot of people in these communities who aren't working and who don't seem to care that they're not working. Now, what's interesting is that they're not aware of it, right? So the people who don't care that they're not working, they don't call themselves lazy. They'll extol the virtues of hard work and industriousness, even as they're very comfortable not working themselves. And the juxtaposition is really tough, right? Because you see these people who are working really hard and trying to get ahead, and then on the other hand, you see the people who aren't working hard, who aren't trying to get ahead. And both of those people exist, and if you live in a community like mine, you can't really miss them. You see both sides of that coin.
6: This language is strong, and I won't be able to read it all. My sister and I still call the old mail carrier the Chicken Man, and years later, even mention of how the city government ganged up on the Chicken Man could inspire Mamaw's trademark vitriol. Effing zoning laws. They can kiss my ruby red you-know-what.
5: Yeah, that's exactly right. So the Chicken Man was a guy who, he raised chickens just like folks did where he came from. He was also an Eastern Kentucky transplant. He had chickens in his backyard. They laid eggs. He collected the eggs. And when one got old or sick, he'd wring its neck and cut it up for meat. That's just what people did. It's funny that a lot of hipsters and modern Americans are now kind of recreating that life. But back then, it was really looked down upon. And it was just one of the many ways in which my grandparents felt that they were outsiders in this new Southern Ohio town. There were the Eastern Kentucky transplants, who maybe a lot of folks called hillbillies or looked down upon. Those were the folks who were like them. But then there were also these relatively upper crust, middle class Ohioans who weren't totally comfortable with people like the Chicken Man moving into their communities and having certain habits and attitudes that came with them.
6: How often did you see people when you were growing up that were hungry?
5: Hungry, not a whole lot. Definitely didn't see a ton of extreme poverty. You saw it a little bit back in Jackson. Certainly the adults were aware of it. As a kid, I wasn't necessarily as aware that there were people going hungry, but I remember people talking about it. But in Middletown, even the poor people, even the people who didn't have a lot of money like us, they weren't so destitute that they couldn't afford food. They may be a little bit worried about where the next meal would come from. They were worried about how they might pay for it. But I never got the sense that there were truly desperate, hungry people in the community that I grew up in.
6: How many were poor?
5: A big chunk. It's hard to put an exact number on it, and obviously different people mean different things by poor. I'd say that probably about a quarter of the population in Middletown lived, if not below the poverty line, pretty close to it. So, didn't have a ton of money, maybe worried how they were going to put, clothes on their kids' back, worried about how they were going to pay for school supplies and things like that. So definitely a good chunk of people were poor, were struggling to make it in different ways.
6: You talk periodically through the book about religion,
5: mm-hmm.
6: your own beliefs. You were a believer, not a believer, and people around you were. Give us some background on all that and how religious is that area?
5: So it's very religious in self-identification. So if you ask people whether they identify as Christians or not Christians, they'll say, you know, they're evangelical Christians, they're very devout. If you look at actual church attendance rates, people aren't going to church as much, so they'll identify as Christians but not actually have much connection to a traditional brick-and-mortar religious institution. I think that's really important because, as I write in the book, having connection to that church community, that sense of social support, that sense of moral pressure was really important to me as there were opportunities to do drugs and engage in a lot of different behaviors that were self-destructive. So having access to that church community for me, which I first got through my dad's church actually when I was a teenager, was really important. And it worries me that in these areas, and I've, you know, since re-engaged with my religious faith, it worries me a little bit that you see people who identify as Christian but don't have much connection to an actual church. Because I think in a lot of ways you're not getting some of the benefits that come along with your faith if you're not actually engaging with it in that week-to-week way.
6: What's the Hillbilly Highway?
5: So Hillbilly Highway is a sort of broad term that captures a lot of roads that brought people from eastern Kentucky, from West Virginia, from Tennessee, into Ohio, Indiana, Michigan, Pennsylvania, and so forth. So broadly, it's just a road. Typically, it's often referred as U.S. Route 23. So this is before the U.S. interstate system. There was a U.S. Route 23 that ran through eastern Kentucky, I think all the way through Columbus. And there were just a ton of people from eastern Kentucky, from Tennessee, who were driving along that highway, moving permanently in search for a better, you know, in search of a better life or a better wage. But they're also, what's interesting about it is that was the way that people got back home on the holidays or on the weekends. And so it's the Hillbilly Highway because you're driving in these areas and you see in eastern Kentucky or Tennessee license plates for Michigan, Indiana, Pennsylvania, Ohio, because that's really the road that these people travel.
6: What's the distance between Jackson, Kentucky, and kind of give us an idea where it is, and Middletown, Ohio?
5: Yeah, so Jackson, Kentucky is in southeastern Kentucky, coal country, a county called Bretha County. As the crow flies, it's maybe 100, 110 miles. In terms of driving time, it's about 3.5-4 hours to go from Middletown to Jackson. That's mostly just because the mountain roads, you can't drive that fast on them. You know, they're really hilly, and you go up and you go down. And so it's difficult to really get a good speed. So, you know, it feels probably a little bit further away than it actually is. It's the sort of place where you could make a good weekend trip, but it takes a little while to get there.
6: How do you write about this in the book, how do people game the food stamp system?
5: Yeah, so there are a couple ways. So this is something I saw when I was a cashier at a local grocery store. So one way people game the food stamp system is that they'll buy large amounts of soda with food stamps and then sell it back to their neighbors at a 60 or 70% cash discount. So that allows them to sort of transfer food stamps into cash benefits. Sometimes they'll sell the food stamps directly, which of course is illegal, but a lot of people still do. And one thing I saw when I was a cashier is that, you know, people will come in and they'll buy a lot of food, a lot of soda with food stamps, but then buy everything else on a separate check. And so there's this recognition, right, that they're not depending maybe on these food stamps in quite the way that was intended. What's interesting about this is that it breeds a sort of resentment, right? It breeds resentment at your neighbors, because people see, you know, folks who need this assistance, who rely on it, who don't take advantage of the system, and then they see the people who do take advantage of the system, and so they gain a certain amount of frustration towards those who are gaming the system, and they also gain frustration towards the government that they feel isn't necessarily monitoring these benefits as well as they should. So it's this really interesting feeling where people recognize that this assistance is needed, but also maybe feel a bit ambivalent towards it.
6: You said that you had an epiphany as a young boy. Do you remember that?
5: Well, I had a few epiphanies as a young boy. You know, one of those epiphanies is that I sort of recognized that maybe all of the things that folks meaning especially the government, were trying to do to help communities like mine, maybe the help wasn't necessarily going to the places that it was needed, right? So this is what I write about with folks gaming the welfare system, is you see this recognition, right, that some people are using the system well and they need it and they're honest, and some people aren't using the system maybe as honestly as they should.
6: You say, I hated school and I hated home more. And when you talk about home, what home are you talking about?
5: So I'm talking about the home that I had with mom, where we felt like we were constantly cycling from one boyfriend's place to the next boyfriend's place to the next husband's place. And the reason I really hated that home is that, one, it was pretty unstable. It was pretty chaotic. There was a lot of intense fighting, sometimes even domestic violence directed one direction or the other. But most of all, what I hated was the instability, the feeling that I could never really get safe and comfortable in one place, that I was constantly moving, that you could come home from school one day and find that you were moving from the house that you really liked to a house with a complete stranger. That was what I disliked the most.
6: About school?
5: About home. That's what I disliked the most about home.
6: No, about school. Why did you hate school?
5: Yeah, well, in some ways I just didn't see the point of it, right? So there wasn't this clear connection that now exists in my mind between education and opportunities, because even the people who did pretty well in school didn't necessarily make a whole lot out of themselves. You saw so many people not really making or having good opportunities that it was hard to believe that school really mattered that much. And partially the reason I hated it is just because it's hard to go from a home where you're unhappy to school where everything, you know, is sunshine and rainbows, right? The unhappiness that you take with you at home, sometimes you get sick because you're stressed out, because you're worried about going back home at the end of the day. That just discolors and I think shapes the way that you approach school, and it makes you not especially happy to be at school, even if it's better than the home that you came from.
6: Now that you have a four-year degree from Ohio State and a law degree from Yale, what do you think of the schools that you went to back in Middletown, Ohio, and I assume other places out there?
5: Yeah, well, I think that they definitely could do more to help poor kids, but I also don't think that that was primarily the problem of mine growing up, right? If you think about why I wasn't doing well in school, it's because there was so much going on outside of school that it was tough to focus. And so I would like to definitely see our, you know, elementary and high school education focus a little bit more on recognizing the problems that existed in homes like mine and trying to anticipate those problems and maybe counteract them. But I'm also cognizant of the fact that it's really hard for school to totally make up for a negative home life. And the teachers that I had, the school system that I had growing up, it really did try hard in a lot of ways.
6: What was the relationship between your mama and her daughter, your mother?
5: It was close, but also pretty chaotic. You know, mama wasn't, as you know, if you've read the book, mama wasn't afraid to share her opinion and wasn't afraid to tell mom that she disagreed with this or that lifestyle choice. So I think that mama was mom's best friend, but she wasn't always a best friend that was purely enabling. A lot of times she was the best friend who wasn't afraid to tell mom what she thought about certain life decisions.
6: Now that you live in San Francisco and that you lived in New Haven, Connecticut, and you lived in Columbus, Ohio, could you ever go back to the Hill Country and live there?
5: I think that I definitely could.
6: Do you think?
5: It's hard to imagine going back to a truly rural place just because the opportunities aren't there, right? And that's why so many people like me leave and stay away for so long. It's not because they don't love where they came from. It's still the place where I feel most comfortable in the whole world. It's just hard to imagine what job I'd do. And so a big part of this problem of what we call brain drain isn't that people like me don't like their homes anymore. I love my home. But, you know, you've got to have higher skill, higher wage jobs to really support an economy that has, you know, law school graduates and so forth.
6: But you tell a story in the book about going back there and having somebody ask you if you go to Yale and you dodged it.
5: Yeah. Someone at a gas station asked me if I went to Yale, and I remember feeling in that moment like I could identify as this elite Ivy Leaguer and feel like a traitor to my own home and my own family, or I could be a Middletonian. I could be the Southern Ohio boy who belonged, and I decided to be the Southern Ohio boy who belonged, and so I lied to her. I said, no, I don't go to Yale, but my girlfriend does. And the reason I said that actually I think gives an interesting insight into the way that upward mobility and all this relocation creates certain conflicts in our minds, right? I lied to this woman because to tell her the truth, I would have felt like a bit of a class traitor. And so it is, you know, I don't want to gloss over the fact that when you go to a place like Yale, you start to become a little bit culturally alienated from the home that you grew up around. But I do think it's possible to maintain your roots and to maintain some connection to where you came from. It just requires a little bit of conscientiousness.
3: J.D. Vance, author of Hillbilly Elegy.
6: One thing missing from your book is pictures, photos.
5: Yeah.
6: Why no photos, and are there any available?
5: There are some available. I'm actually working on getting a website up so that people can see some of the characters that they read about in the book. It's definitely something that just didn't come up. I wonder why, in hindsight, we didn't decide to stick a few photos in. Maybe my fault, maybe just somebody who didn't think that maybe, you know, people would want to see these photos. But I definitely regret it in hindsight because people identify so strongly with some of these characters, especially with Mamaw, that I wish they knew what she looked like. But it's definitely something that I'm working on. So people who are fans of the book, please hang in there because I'd like to get some photos up on a website soon.
6: What's Hillbilly Justice?
5: So Hillbilly Justice is, one, a sense that there are certain wrongs in the world, but it's a combination with vigilantism. It's this feeling that you don't need the law to snuff those things out. A lot of times you should take care of business yourself. So my grandma told me this story of a man who was accused of sexually assaulting a young woman back in Jackson, and they found him face down in a local river with 16 bullet holes in his back. And, you know, the local paper the next day, it ran a very short story. It said, man found dead, foul play expected. With 16 bullet holes in your back, you certainly expect that foul play had some role to play in it. And Mamaw would always laugh at that story. She wasn't bothered by it at all. She said, foul play expected, absolutely. Bloody breath had got to him. You know, that's what you do when somebody wrongs your family. You take care of it yourself. And that obviously creates certain pressures, but it's something that we were proud of in a lot of ways.
6: What's the story of your mama at age 12 coming close to killing somebody?
5: Yeah, there was somebody who was trying to steal the family's cow. This is, you know, a family legend I've heard reported to me a couple of times. Trying to steal a family's cow, Mama went outside, saw this happening in progress, and went and grabbed a rifle and shot one of the men who was trying to steal the family cow. Now, the other man drove away, leaving his comrade, you know, bleeding and this family's farm. And Mamaw went up to him and wanted to finish the guy off, wanted to raise the rifle at point-blank range and kill the guy. And her older brother impressed upon her that she shouldn't do that, that they, you know, should let the man, you know, face whatever legal consequences he was going to face. But Mamaw felt so passionately that it was wrong for the poor to steal from one another. She felt that it was the ultimate moral sin, and this guy had committed it, and she, even at 12 years old, wasn't afraid to take care of it herself.
6: You say that Mamaw was a violent non-drunk, and Papaw was a violent drunk. Or a non-violent drunk, I guess. Who was the violent one in the among the grandparents?
5: Well, I think both of them could be violent. The Mamaw was certainly more violent than Papaw. There's the very famous and very troubling story of my grandpa, you know, had gotten drunk, and Mamaw said, look, if you ever come home drunk again, I'm going to kill you. And a couple weeks later, he came home drunk again, passed out on the couch, and she went and poured some gasoline on him and set him on fire. And luckily, one of my aunt sprang into action, prevented him from suffering any serious consequences. He escaped with mild burns. But it really goes to show that Mamaw was not the take it laying down sort of type. And I think that exacerbated probably the violence in the home. It made things maybe a little bit worse. It's funny, or troubling, depending on your perspective. I was talking with my mom about that story. And she said, JD, you know, you really got one of the details wrong in that story. And I thought, oh no, you know, there's a mistake in my book. It's the worst thing imaginable. She said, as I remember it, it wasn't gasoline, it was lighter fluid. And I thought, well, that's a detail that I'm okay with messing up if I mess it up, because it, you know, obviously doesn't change the nature of the story, but it just goes to show how, you know, that stuff like that really happened in their home. It really was a chaotic place for a kid to grow up.
6: You talk about your sister, Lindsay, being very attractive.
5: Mm-hmm.
6: Where did she get that in the family? And is that your mother? Is that your grandmother? I mean, do you know?
5: Well, I think a lot of the women in our family are beautiful. And if you look at old photos of my grandma, even in her heyday, we like to say, you know, she was a stunner. She really was beautiful. And I think Lindsay probably got it from all sides, you know, from her mom's side and from her dad's side, that, you know, she was just this beautiful young girl. And I really, again, it goes back to this family honor and family pride. I was very proud of her for not just being a good person, being smart, but also the fact that I felt she was very beautiful.
6: How much education did the people of Middletown or of Jackson in your family have?
5: So, I'm the only person to get a 4-year degree, though I guess, you know, my uncle, I believe he got a 4-year degree, but, you know, later in life after he had, you know, he went to an adult education class and got a 4-year degree. That's Uncle Jimmy. Yeah, so he and I are the only ones with any significant college education. I believe my mom may have an associate's degree in nursing. I'm the only person that I know, even, you know, going down to like third and fourth cousins, who has a graduate degree.
6: So when did you first get the idea to write this book?
5: So first got the idea to write the book as a third-year law student. And I was really bothered by this question of why there weren't more kids like me at Yale Law School, why I was one of the few poor kids, but certainly maybe the only working white poor kid with connection to this region of the country. I was just wondering, why is it? Why is it that I'm so unique here? Why aren't there more kids like me? And I wanted to ask that question and answer it, and that's really what the book is about.
6: What did you do about it?
5: Well, what did I do about...
6: You say you want to write a book. How did you... You know, this is published by Harper. I mean,
5: sure.
6: And it's number 2 on the bestseller list, and I just didn't...
5: Well, you know, it's funny. It actually did come together in a really serendipitous way, in a way that I didn't expect to happen. So what happened is that I had a professor, her name was Amy Chua, and she is an author of a couple of pretty famous books. And she said, you know, JD, this is a really interesting story. You're making some really interesting arguments. You should think about publishing a book. I said, whatever. I'll think about it, right? I'll just write it and just not worry about whether it's ever going to get published. And a few months later, I was still in law school. She connected me with some friends of hers in the publishing industry, and one thing led to another. Excuse me, and I had a book deal. And that's really, that's how it happened, is that, you know, she connected me with the right people. Those people made sure I got a book deal, and those people made sure that I was able to publish the book and hopefully publish it well. Obviously, things have gone pretty well so far.
6: Just for context purposes, Amy Chua sat there several years ago, talked about her book, an international book, and then she was the author of the Tiger Mom book.
5: Sure.
6: That was so successful.
5: Mm-hmm.
6: When you showed up at Yale, you were counting on spending a couple $100,000 for your law degree. Mm-hmm. What happened?
5: Well, I got a letter from the financial aid office, and they said that I was getting tens of thousands of dollars in need-based aid, which just means grants for the kids who aren't especially wealthy. And I received the maximum amount in need-based aid because I was one of the poorer kids in my class. And as I told my aunt, it was the first time that being poor had ever paid so well. But it goes to show that these really elite universities try pretty hard to attract poor kids. They offer them generous financial aid. They go and send recruiters to these places. It's just hard to pierce that expectation that I had, even as a relatively well-educated guy who had already gotten into Yale Law School. I had no idea that it would be so cheap for me to go there. I expected I'd have to take a $200,000 law school loan, but at the end of the day, I probably incurred less debt than a lot of my peers just because I came from a family that didn't have a lot of money.
6: How many jobs did you have to have when you went to Ohio State?
5: So it oscillated. So I had a couple of jobs at one point. I had 3 jobs at one point. I just really didn't want to incur a whole lot of debt. And this was before the newer, more generous GI Bill. And tuition was pretty expensive. Living expenses were pretty expensive. And I wanted to have spending money because in the Marine Corps, I'd sort of gotten used to not worrying about money, and I really liked it. I liked not worrying about whether I'd be able to go out and have a beer with friends. And so I worked a lot. And I had jobs that I was all, you know, really lucky to have. They were rewarding and interesting, but it was hard. You know, you end up working that much. You don't have as much time to spend on your studies. Certainly don't have as much time to spend on sleeping.
6: What was your grade point average out of Ohio State?
5: It was around, you know, 4.0. I did really well at Ohio State. I really, you know, I
6: so
5: learned
6: you,
5: the lessons of the Marine Corps
6: you
5: well.
6: Aced it.
5: Yeah. I mean, I definitely did very well at Ohio State and tried. You know, I mean, I realized, partially thanks to the Marine Corps, partially thanks to my grandparents, that was my one shot. Like I couldn't mess it up. If I wanted to go to a good law school, if I wanted to have good opportunities, I needed to do really well at Ohio State. So yeah, you know, I studied hard and I did very well there. It's funny.
6: 4.0.
5: It was maybe a 3.95. You know, I mean, it was, I don't remember perfectly, but I remember maybe I got one B the entire time I was there.
6: How did you get into Yale Law School?
5: A combination of luck and, you know, maybe a good LSAT score. If you want to go to law school, you have to take this thing called the Law School Admissions Test, which people abbreviate and call the LSAT. And I, you know, did well enough on that test. I had good grades at Ohio State. You know, maybe the admissions committee just saw something, maybe the Marine Corps background that they liked in me, but I really had no idea. When I first applied to law schools, I didn't even apply to Yale. I didn't apply to Harvard because I thought there was no chance that I would get in. I only applied to those places on the encouragement of a friend.
6: Quote, this is you. I am a Hill person.
5: Yes.
6: Still?
5: Still. You know, when I think of what a Hill person is, I think it's about humility. It's about loving the land and where you came from. And most of all, it's this recognition that the value of someone isn't in the credentials that they have. It isn't in the job that they have. It's not in how much money they make. It's in how they treat the people around them. And that's one value of being a Hill person that I hopefully will never let go of, because it's really important, and I like to think it served me pretty well.
6: What was the story of you riding with your mother in a car? You got out of the car, you ran away. What's that? Put that into context.
5: Yeah, so I was with my mom after, you know, something bad had happened, because I remember that she was very apologetic and asked me to go and take a ride with her, said we'd have a really fun day. Well, she lost her temper, she sped the car up very fast, and she told me that she was going to crash the car and kill us both. And, you know, I obviously was pretty scared. I was maybe 11 or 12, and so what I did, for reasons I don't totally understand looking back, but I took off my seatbelt and hopped in the back car. I thought I'd be safer there maybe. And so she pulled over the car, and as soon as she pulled over the car, I took my opportunity and bolted. And I remember we were in a pretty rural part of Ohio, because I ran through a field and eventually got to a house and asked a woman to call the police. And she did. She called the police, and the police came. And about the time that they came, Mom had located this house, and, you know, she was arrested. And that was obviously traumatic to see her get arrested. It was traumatic to have that experience in the first place. And maybe the worst part of that whole experience is that that invited the state, the child welfare bureaucracy, social services, that invited them into our lives in a way that was very uncomfortable, and that ultimately I regretted a great deal.
3: J.D. Vance, author of Hillbilly Elegy.
6: So anybody in your life not like this book?
5: Anybody in my life not like it? No one that I know personally has told me that they don't like the book. I think everybody, you know, the folks from Eastern Kentucky or from Southern Ohio, they recognize both the good and the bad in this book, in their own families and sometimes in themselves. And so what I've been really grateful for and what I've really appreciated is the folks who've said, you know, thank you for portraying us in a positive but an honest light, for being honest about the problems but also being compassionate about them. And so it really reinforces my belief that there is a real hope that we can talk about these problems openly in our community, like I said, in the hopes that eventually we'll be able to change directions and make things a little bit better.
6: Quote from you, sometimes I view members of the elite with an almost primal scorn. Recently, an acquaintance used the word confabulate in a sentence, and I just wanted to scream. What do you consider to be elite?
5: Well, what I consider to be elite is, one, a cultural disposition. So typically you're eating at certain restaurants, you're reading certain books, you have certain habits, you vacation in certain places. Obviously, there's an element of wealth to it, there's an element of income, and there's an element of elite credentials, right? And the last thing I'll say is that there's an important part of geography. So if I could sum up the elites, it's people with good credentials, good jobs, who live in areas of the world that are disconnected from the people that I grew up around.
6: So how do you view government?
5: Well, pretty complicated, right? So I'm, you know, relatively conservative guy. I believe that government has a role to play in addressing some of these problems. I'm not the sort of guy who thinks that, you know, we should do away with all government assistance to the poor. But I also, you know, respect and understand that government activity can both harm some of these communities. It can create negative incentives that have to be overcome on the one hand. And two, that it can also try to address problems without really appreciating and understanding the nature of the problem. And so, you know, I'd like to see government think a little bit harder about how we can teach lower-income parents how to interact with their children a little bit better. That's not something that's talked about a lot because we tend to think of these problems in terms of economics and income. But, you know, I view the government maybe suspiciously, but ultimately as an entity that has to have some role in addressing these problems.
6: Have you been back to Middletown High School to talk about your life in this book?
5: I have not since the book has come out, though I've actually had some contact with administrators at the school and hope that I'll get to go back soon.
6: So what would you tell a young person that's had the same experience you've had? How do you get out? How do you get to Ohio State? How do you get to Yale Law School?
5: Well, what I would tell them, first of all, is that they have to strike a really delicate balance, and it's one that's hard to strike, and here's what it is. You got to recognize that life is unfair in a lot of ways. You have to see it. Your community will teach you that life is unfair in a lot of different ways. But you have to see that unfairness and also recognize that with hard work and support from your family that you can overcome it. And so what I always tell kids who grow up in circumstances similar to mine is never give in to the self-defeating attitude that you have no control. Life isn't fair, but that doesn't mean you can totally give up on yourself, because that's just the worst of all possible worlds. And you know, but how do you get to Yale? How do you get to, you know, how do you get to have a nice job and all of those?

0: you get to have a nice job and all of those things. At the end of the day, what you need to do is work really hard. You need to find people, you need to find mentors who are going to support you and guide you through certain unfamiliar territories and unfamiliar networks. But you have to be lucky in some ways, and that's one of the things I try to impress upon people in the book, is that this isn't a problem that can be solved entirely by personal agency. I'm not an up from my bootstraps kind of guy. I'm not the kind of guy who said, I'm going to work hard and make it, and I went ahead and did it. I had a lot of help along the way, and what I hope is that we can think constructively about how to give more kids the same sorts of assistance that I had.
1: You have a chapter about your wife. Where did you meet her?
0: So I met my wife in law school. She is from California, is the daughter of South Asian immigrants, so culturally is about as different for me as could be. But what I loved about her is that I saw so many of the same values that I admired in Hill people in her and her family, that certain industriousness, a love of country, a faith in hard work, and most of all just a recognition that it's not what kind of job you have or where you went to school that gives you value, it's how you treat people. And so I really fit into her family pretty well.
1: Where is her family originally from?
0: So they're from India.
1: You wrote, "For my entire life, I'd harbored resentment at the world. I was mad at my mother and father, mad that I rode the bus to school while other kids caught rides with friends, mad that my clothes didn't come from Abercrombie, mad that my grandfather died, mad that we lived in a small house. That resentment didn't vanish in an instant, but as I stood and surveyed the mass of children of a war-torn nation, their school without running water, and the overjoyed boy who you'd given an eraser to, began to appreciate how lucky I was." What's the eraser story?
0: Yeah, so the eraser story is I was in Iraq, so I enlisted in the Marine Corps, spent 7 months in Iraq. And during a mission where we went to go do some assistance to a local school, I remember we were given some school supplies to pass out to the local kids, and I gave this eraser to a boy, and he grabbed it from me and smiled so big and held it aloft like a trophy and ran back to his family. And I remember thinking, you know, looking around this kid's environment at his life, that he had had it a lot worse than I had. And when you grow up in an environment in a community like I did, it's very easy to believe that the deck is stacked against you. It's very easy to be resentful at all the advantages that you don't have. And in that moment, I realized, man, I'm actually pretty lucky, and I should maybe start living like I appreciate all the good things my grandparents did for me instead of being resentful at all the things I didn't have growing up.
1: With books like this that are so successful on the bestseller list, something triggers it. What was it?
0: Well, I think maybe, you know, Donald Trump may have helped things a little bit. There was, I think, this broad recognition that people want to understand this group of voters who are disproportionately going for him.
1: Yeah, but who inside the media world or wherever
0: triggered the
1: interest in this book?
0: Yeah, I think that the best help that I got was from Rod Dreher at the American Conservative, who since he published first a very kind review of the book in his magazine and then published a long interview that I did on his blog. And, you know, really gave me a sense to articulate what I think are the most important lessons from the book, that poverty and inequality are both structural but also cultural problems.
1: How did you know him?
0: I didn't know him at all. He was passed the book by a friend. He really liked the book. He blogged about it first and then, you know, wrote a review and then reached out to me about an interview.
1: How many printings have you had of the book?
0: I think there are about 250,000 or so in print right now.
1: How many did they print originally when they... You know?
0: 10,000.
1: And how soon did they know at the publisher that they had a hit here and they had to go back and print it again?
0: I don't know exactly when they knew it, but it was right after the interview was published on the American Conservative, where we all realized that the demand for the book was maybe greater than we had thought it was going to be. And so they went after, you know, second and third printing sort of right away, and it was off to the races from there.
1: Any intention to write another book someday?
0: No intention, but I didn't intend to write this one when I wrote it, so never say never.
1: What's the most significant change it's done to you in your life?
0: The most significant change is that I have a lot of strangers who know a lot about me, and I didn't necessarily want them to. I'm a very private person, and I don't like telling these very personal stories. In a lot of ways, it's kind of awkward for me to know that other people know so much about me. But I think the response to the book has sort of justified my willingness, my ultimate, forthrightness about my own personal history.
1: A lot of people like you say, I'm a private person. How can you call yourself a private person?

0: and write all of this stuff about your family.
1: Yeah, I mean, the reason I say I'm a private person is just I was so uncomfortable with it, and I didn't want to do it, and I had to be pushed to be more honest and more forthright.
0: Who pushed you?
1: My wife, my publisher, my agent, everybody really pushed me. They recognized that there was more story to tell, and that I just had to go out and tell it. Ultimately, the bargain I struck with myself is that I thought that the book would help explain a problem that needed to be explained. And if the price of it is that I had to give up a little bit of privacy, then I thought, well, maybe it's worth it.
0: One last quick question.
1: Sure.
0: In Jackson, Kentucky, and in Middletown, Ohio, all white population?
1: Not all white. Jackson, Kentucky is probably above 98 or 99% white. Middletown's probably 87, 88% white. So definitely disproportionately white, working class, but not all white.
0: By the way, the picture on the cover of your book, the book is called Hillbilly Elegy, comes mm-hmm. from where?
1: I don't know, actually. So it's a stock image that the publisher used to, I think it's a Getty image that the publisher used to put together the book cover. So I don't know where it's exactly from. My guess, just looking at it, it's from Western North Carolina.
0: J.D. Vance, author of Hillbilly Elegy, thank you very much for joining us.
1: Thank you for having me.
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3: 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And the executive director of the nonprofit Fair Play, Josh Golan, talks about the federal trial against social media giant Meta over claims that children are becoming addicted to social media. Washington Journal starts now.
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5: This is the Washington Journal for Sunday, August 23rd. The topic of data centers emerges as a key midterm campaign issue. We're going to dive into the pros and cons of these centers that power artificial intelligence and want to hear your thoughts. President Donald Trump holds a rare campaign rally in South Carolina ahead of a runoff election there on Tuesday, and headlines continue to surface about his close aide, Natalie Harp. We'll have a political roundtable to break it all down. The first ever IndyCar race to happen right here in the nation's capital is today, and we're keeping a close eye on a major court case taking place in California about the addictiveness of social media in children, as well as a breakdown in trade talks between the U.S. and Canada. Let's start, though, with the data centers. We'd like to hear whether you support or oppose data center construction happening in your own community. Here are the numbers to call. Republicans, 202-748-8001. Democrats, 202-748-8000. Independents, 202-748-8002. 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Good Sunday morning to you from here in the nation's capital. We're going to start with that topic of data centers becoming a real talking point on the campaign trail, in the halls of Congress, and over at the White House as voters try to assess their comfortability with it. And we really want to hear from you. Are you comfortable with these giant data centers being built right in your own backyard as more of us use AI on a daily basis? President Trump was actually asked about it just a couple of days ago while he was hosting a crypto event at the White House. Here's what he had to say.
6: The construction jobs are enormous. We're building the biggest plants anywhere in the world. And I can say if I were the mayor of a town or the governor of a state and I had a chance to get a big plant in, an AI plant or a data center, I would absolutely want it because the jobs are enormous and the money paid, the taxes paid are just enormous. And if you don't take it, you're going to be left behind because there are plenty of places that want it. So I would say that maybe it can use a little public relations help. But if I were a governor or mayor, I would want that plant in my community, and many of them are designed in a very beautiful way. It's really very positive. Okay, thank you.
5: That was President Trump on Wednesday speaking at a White House crypto event. Axios has a really interesting story from a couple of days ago with the headline, Data Center Uproar Scrambles the Midterm Election. I want to read just a couple lines from it. They write, a new populist fever is coursing through the midterms, forcing campaigns to retreat and recalibrate as they confront a groundswell of hostility toward AI data centers. And then they outline some of what's happening on the campaign trail. In Ohio, former Democratic Senator Sherrod Brown has spent millions on a summer ad campaign branding Republican Senator Senator John Husted as the face of data centers, weaponizing Husted's years of courting the industry as lieutenant governor. They write, with major projects already underway, the National Republican Senatorial Committee, or the NRSC, privately warned AI companies a Husted loss could chill support for data centers nationwide. Down in Texas, Axios writes, Republican Governor Greg Abbott, who once declared Texas the epicenter of AI development, is now pushing to restrict data centers in rural communities and strip away tax incentives after Democrat Gina Hinojosa branded the state the Wild West of data centers. And in Pennsylvania, Governor Josh Shapiro, a Democrat who spent years courting data center investment, has imposed sweeping new guardrails this week after Republican challenger Stacey Garrity accused him of rolling out the red carpet for developers. They also talk about races in Wisconsin, in Wyoming, and in Michigan, where these are being talked about. So this is crossing party lines, candidates weighing in, urban areas, rural areas, and the like. Just last week on this program on Monday, we spoke with Dan DiOrio of the Data Center Coalition. Now, this is the association representing the data center industry. Take a listen as one of our viewers challenged him over concerns of water usage related to these centers.
7: One of the things is we're having a data center put down south in New Mexico, and we're running out of water, and you guys are going to need water. What this is doing is just causing the rich to get richer, and you know that you guys don't care about the little people around here. We need water to survive, and that water is going to go big time. You spoke about the electricity. Yes, our electric bills are going to go up, and what about our water?
8: Well, data centers are amongst the most efficient water users in the economy, and I think that's where the context comes in to be very important. We use less water than certain types of manufacturing. We use less water than food and beverage production. And we use less water than what's actually lost to water leaks in municipal water systems on an annual basis. We know in Virginia, the world's largest market, 83% of data centers use as much, if not less, water than a large commercial office building. Data centers have been deploying water-efficient technologies for years. There are a variety of different technologies and techniques. They're not new. They're not novel. And the industry is fully committed to water sustainability. The questions of what resource is used to cool, whether it be air, electricity-based cooling, or water-based cooling, they're not made in a vacuum. They're made based on those local conditions to ensure that data centers do not strain the local water infrastructure.
5: That was right here on Washington Journal just last week. The Atlantic had this headline out last month, "The Truth About AI's Water Use. It's Complicated and It Might Not Matter That Much." I also wanted to pull up this map from datacentermap.com. You heard the Data Center Coalition expert talking about Virginia being the hotspot. There are currently 4,767 data centers listed across the United States. Virginia tops the list with 674 of them. Texas also has quite a lot at 530. Compare that to a smaller state like North Dakota, where there are just 23. One of the leading critics of AI data centers and somebody who's been talking about it on the campaign trail for well over a year at this point is Vermont Senator Bernie Sanders. And it's been really striking to compare his comments from months ago before this was being talked about to now what we're hearing from candidates in both parties on a daily basis. Here was Senator Sanders just last week discussing opposition to data center construction as a galvanizing political issue.
9: How much has data centers picked up steam?
10: That's interesting.
9: As a galvanizing issue?
10: Yeah, you're absolutely right. There are a million issues that are out there. I mean, every day my office is dealing with 10 different issues. But I think what AI and these data centers have done has given people who often feel powerless. You know, what are they going to do about oligarchy in America? What are they going to do about a corrupt campaign finance system with a healthcare collapse in America? But you know what? Some company wants to come in and destroy your local environment. You know what? We can fight back. And boy, have you seen, I'm sure you've seen some of these videos of local people taking on their poor little, city councils. My God, mayors getting thrown out of office, all that stuff. I think people feel some sense of empowerment that they can actually stop something.
5: That was Vermont Senator Bernie Sanders speaking with the New Yorker just a week ago. As a reminder, we want to hear from you. Here are the numbers to call on screen. Do you support or oppose data center construction happening in your community? We have a Republican line, a Democratic line, and a line for independents. You could also text in or write in on social media. Let's get to some callers who have been patiently waiting. Let's go to Scott in Roseville, California on the Democratic line. Good morning, Scott. You're on with us.
11: Taylor, am I correct? That's your first name?
5: Correct.
11: Thank you. So data centers are kind of going to knock us down. But Trump said that we're good to go. And we need as many as we can get. And every city that wants a data center should be thankful for it. I have nothing left to say but oompty-dumpty-doobity-doo.
1: Scott, I'm curious, do you use AI on a day-to-day basis?
11: No, I do not. And I am on a flip phone with you right now.
1: Oh, wow. That's impressive.
11: I have steered away from technology as much as possible. And the spam calls are 50 a day.
1: And in your community out in California, are people talking about data centers? Is this something on people's minds?
11: Well, they need to go away. We do not need tech. Me talking to you right now on the phone, me talking to America, C-SPAN, on the phone right now is way better. Heart-to-heart conversations. My brain, my heart, your brain, your heart, having a conversation is much more important than AI. And we are going to cripple ourselves.
1: Got it. Well, Scott, thank you for calling in. Appreciate you weighing in. Let's go to Irv calling in from Stigler, Oklahoma on the Independent line. Good morning, Irv. What are your thoughts on data centers?
12: Well, Taylor, that feller from California, yeah, he doesn't want technology, doesn't want energy. Yeah, he can move over to Holland with all of those windmills out in the flower fields. We need energy. We need technology, Taylor. And the funny thing is I'm from California, grew up, born in Pasadena, grew up in Long Beach. And when I went out there when my dad died, opened the windows on a September night, what do you think you hear out there in Long Beach, Taylor? You hear gunshots, sirens, and nothing but chaos. And these people are complaining about a little hum. Yeah, it's pretty funny. Thank you, Taylor. Have a wonderful day out there. And I hope you go to the race today and support America 250 at the Grand Prix there in Washington, D.C., now that it's beautiful and cleaned up.
1: Thanks for calling in, Irv. We're hoping to have some live images from the beginnings of the IndyCar race set to happen just a couple of blocks from where I am here in the nation's capital. It's quite the setup. There are some images right there from the last couple of days. There were some clips going around yesterday of the drivers struggling with some of the road conditions. Even though they tried to smooth down and scrape down the roads, there are still some occasional potholes and bumps that these IndyCar drivers are not used to. And we know President Trump and First Lady Melania Trump are set to attend today. So that will be happening. Let's continue the topic about data centers. We're hearing from some folks writing in as well. Barb from Long Grove, Illinois says, I oppose data center construction in my community at this time. Data centers use too much water, create too much noise and bright light, and raise utility costs for consumers. Let's go to North Carolina. Roger is calling in on the Democratic line. Good morning, Roger. What are your thoughts about data centers?
13: Well, thank you so much. I've been on to tell this. Let me just give you a little background.
1: Sure.
13: I live in a little small town in Lenoir called Lenoir, North Carolina. And about 20 years ago, of course, textiles and furniture was our main industry here. It went out and we were dying. So in comes, guess who? Google. Google comes in. And we were sold the story that Google was going to come in and they were going to give us all these jobs and put us all to work at all these high prices. They even sent people back to the community college to take these courses with all these IT courses and said, we will give you a number. We will call you when we start hiring. Well, that time's never come. They brought in their own people from outside, a few people to take the first jobs that came. And now they're here. But there are some jobs, but they're all contract, time-limited jobs. I don't know one person, not one person, who works at Google on a permanent basis. And when they opened, we gave them a huge tax break, a huge tax break. And they're taking advantage of that. They did a little thing for the community when they first opened, but nothing now. Our representatives, they were like real estate agents, and they made all the money from buying up all the property. Now, Google has taken up a whole side of a mountain. they even closed a road down so they could expand. And we just heard that they're now is another $1 billion expansion. But what I wouldn't mind the data center being here or the Google being here, but they have not lived up to their promise. They have not hired people. And that's what I want to say.
14: And Roger, a follow-up question, if you don't mind. I'm curious, as we all come to rely more on these tech companies, on these AI companies, how do you think we balance, just as citizens, the consuming from these companies, but also, to your point, holding them accountable for what you outlined as, you know, proper investment in your community?
13: Well, I think they ought to post and make available to the public how many permanent employees they have from our city or our county.
14: Got it. All right, Roger. Thank you for that. Let's go to Nicole calling in from Hampstead, Maryland on the Republican line. Good morning, Nicole. You're on with us.
15: Good morning. So my viewpoint is really simple. We haven't done enough research environmentally yet to see how it affects the different weather systems where they already exist. You know, water is an important factor in our local rivers and streams playing into our weather system. And let's say like Colorado area, you know, using water from there affects four or five different other states. So just on that alone, not even going into the water quality that's happening around the facilities and that people are experiencing the sediment within their home systems, you know, there just isn't, for me, there's not enough use with AI to make it make sense. And I do use AI, unfortunately, through work. If I had a choice to not use some of those programs, I wouldn't. That's just kind of where I stand.
14: Do you feel like with the grow of AI, especially in the workplace as an example, that it's just inevitable that everyone is going to be relying on it more and then that the need will kind of outweigh the concerns you're outlining as it pertains to water?
15: I mean, I think technology-wise, we're headed in that direction. Do I think it's the right direction? I don't. You know, studies show just within the school system that the retention rate of children using tech versus old-fashioned pen and paper is so much lower, you know, in the last few years than it's ever been. I could say the same for the workspace. You know, it's made the workspace lazy. In other aspects, it's made it extremely efficient. I work in construction, and some of the tools that I use are just very basic AI tools. But still, at the end of the day, instead of, say, using blueprints and a ruler, I'm using a program to read things for me, which, you know, is helpful and unhelpful. You have a skill set, you learn a new skill set, you lose an old skill set. So there is a give and take there, but I think for human nature and the way that the human mind and body operates, just societally wise, I think that we're going to have a decline in happiness with the more that we see this tech in the workplace, there's less fulfillment.
14: Nicole, thanks so much for calling in. Here's some interesting sound from a Republican congressman from Georgia, Rich McCormick. He recently discussed data center concerns, and he brought up the AI race against China. Here's what he told the Daily Caller.
16: People are scared to death of data centers. Yeah. Oh, it's going to force my energy, because it's going to pollute the water. My water prices are going to go up. It's going to make too much noise, and blah, blah, blah, all these things. By the way, a lot of that is propaganda from China that want us to be scared of something that's going to compete
17: really?
16: With them. Absolutely. 100%. And remember, they're reliant on our technologies to fund their data centers, whether it be the H200 chips from NVIDIA, which is third generation for us. We are so far ahead of them, but they could catch up like that because energy is right now one of the bottlenecks. So how do we compete? I have an idea on this because a lot of people are scared. Let's say you are – now, every community gets to decide. Local, I'm very much a person who believes in federalism, believes in states' rights. And commissioners and council members have decided, am I going to vilify myself with my local populace by bringing in a data center? And some are. You could be in an open place in Texas, and people are like, okay, that's okay. You could be in another place where you just saw it recently, where it's become a foiler in certain states where it's like it's disrupting elections. And you're right, it's a bipartisan problem. So my idea, we have a ton of military bases all throughout the United States. We have three in Georgia alone. One of them happens to be the head of cybersecurity. And guess what? We're going to need some data centers there to be competitive. I'll give you land there that you can lease as a data center place. Now we're paying for you to be on a military installation, which has built-in security. We can build a modular reactor, which we've never had an incident with in the military. I'm a Navy guy, right? Marine too. But modular reactors are something we're used to. We have it on a military base. Now you have built-in security. You have land that's already set aside that's a lot of times not being utilized in its fullness. Now you're paying into the base. So the, instead of creating debt, you're creating an income into the base. And that modular reactor could probably pay, power not only the data center, but the base. Now you're not paying a power bill. Wow. Win, win, and win.
14: That was Georgia Republican Congressman Rich McCormick speaking with the Daily Caller recently. Folks are also writing in on this topic. Ed from Greentown, Pennsylvania writes in with a very short but direct message. He says, I oppose mass surveillance. As a reminder, we'd love for you to call in on this topic or reach out on social media. You could also text in, but there are the lines, Republicans, Democrats, and Independents. The question, support or oppose data center construction in your community? Let's get back to some callers who have been patiently waiting. Patrick calling in from Fruitland Park, Florida on the Independent line. Good morning, Patrick. What do you think?
17: Well, the data centers themselves, I'm not all that worked up about. But what I am worked up about is what they create. There was some kid in Canada that was listening to an AI chat box that talked him into murdering his grandmother. Wasn't some Anthropic or CEO of one of these AI companies that was shot at because this kid's family had a bad interaction with some AI? I read a story. Some guy thought he met his dream woman on some website. He didn't realize she was a robot, and he committed suicide. Facebook isn't allowed in China. Because China says you can have Facebook, but you can't make up a name and lie. And when there was problems with Facebook, they would say, oh, our data centers in Yugoslavia, go there. If the AI people are responsible for death and fake AIs, personally, you could sue them. I'm all for it. But I'm not for AI that can create some lie or some video. And the owner of the AI company goes, oh, well, that's tough luck. And, you know, one last thing. You guys used to trot out Bill Kristol, Sabato, Turlihy to analyze every decision that Obama or Clinton made, but you don't trot them out anymore, like Jim Jordan on Benghazi. He hasn't held one meeting on all the deaths and wounded in the Iran war. Have you contacted them about that? Well, thanks for taking my call.
14: Thank you, Patrick. We're always reaching out to a variety of guests, and we always try to have a good balance. In the next hour, we're going to have a political roundtable with a Republican strategist and a Democratic strategist. So I know Congressman Jim Jordan from Ohio has been on the show before. I'm sure he'll be on again soon as the top Republican on the House Judiciary Committee. I looked up while you were chatting about that case in Canada, and I think it's interesting in this conversation. This is a Reuters headline from back in April, but families of Canadian mass shooting victims sue OpenAI and its CEO, Sam Altman, in U.S. court. Reuters writes, family members of victims of one of Canada's deadliest mass shootings sued OpenAI and CEO Sam Altman in U.S. court. This was back in April, alleging the company knew 8 months before the attack that the shooter was planning it on ChatGPT but did not warn police. Seven lawsuits filed in federal court in San Francisco accuse OpenAI leaders of not alerting police, because it would have exposed the volume of violence-related conversations on ChatGPT and potentially jeopardized the company's path to a nearly $1 trillion initial public offering. So that's one example of the cases that you mentioned. Let's go to Jessup, Georgia. Kel is calling in on the Republican line. Good morning, Kel. What are your thoughts on data centers?
18: Hi, how you doing?
14: Doing well. How are you?
18: I'm doing all right. I'm neither, I guess, in opposition of the data centers, nor, I guess, would somewhat fair. I'm somewhat just neutral based on the mere fact that I would oppose the data centers based on the mere fact that they no longer provide the accuracy of stats, which I think is needed in law enforcement as well as just in the area of the Department of Justice. Secondly, I do feel as if the data centers do provide a source of income, a source of employment for general areas. However, they must have a certain preference of hire in regards of applications and what have you. And that is my, my opinions in answer to data centers.
14: Thank you, Kel. Appreciate you weighing in. There's some interesting data recently from Gallup. They conducted a poll back in May having to do with data center construction specifically, and there are some results I wanted to tick through that I thought were fascinating. This is on the topic of local construction of AI data centers. You can see the results there. 48% strongly opposed, 23% somewhat opposed, 20% somewhat favor, and 7% strongly favor. That was a Gallup poll from May of this year. A lot of folks writing into us as well. James from X writes, data centers are the new factories of innovation. We either build them or get left behind. I support the construction of data centers for the well-paying jobs and tax revenue they create. Thanks for writing in, James. Let's go to Myrtle Beach, South Carolina. Steve is calling in on the independent line. Good morning, Steve. You're on.
19: First of all, I want to say I'm a stone cold independent, a liberal. You do what you want to do as long as it don't affect and hurt other people. Number two, that 48% is up. That's in May. They just showed it this morning on a channel that will tell you the truth. So you know I'm not talking about Fox. CNN showed the poll. It's 61% now opposed. Those data centers have already, we do have a research committee already in this country watching and researching these data centers and what these kids are doing on it. And that's right. The guy did kill his grandmother. CNN did a segment on it. Two other people, young kids, have already killed themselves because of AI. And chat box. Number three, I live in South Carolina. Donald Trump could say the moon's going to fall out of the sky tonight at exactly 2:00 in the morning. And these people would, and they don't already have a lawn chair that they would sell out at these beach stores around here. And people would be camping out in the backyard looking at the moon. That's how He has them so brainwashed, him and Tim Scott. And that Republican down there in Georgia, he's just as spineless as the rest of those people in 119. He don't go to the bathroom unless they ask Donald Trump's permission. And I'm going to tell you something about these data centers. They're going to be a problem. They've already caused South Carolina a problem. It's up in Spartanburg, South Carolina. It's drying up that lake. And the noise is just unreal. They got one over in Nashville, Tennessee. They want to build it right up to the borderline of the Nashville Zoo. And basically, that country music center has joined in with the community and said, no, it's never going to happen. And I'm telling you, those data centers, they're going to kill this country. Well, what Donald Trump don't kill, those data centers will. They are
14: Thank
19: not.
14: You, Steve.
19: Look out.
14: Appreciate you calling in. He mentioned the political environment in his state of South Carolina. We were just showing footage from President Trump's campaign rally he held there on Friday night for Senator Darlene Graham, who's facing a close runoff election happening on Tuesday. We're going to be talking a lot about that with our political roundtable in the next hour, so stick around for that. But that was footage right there just from this past Friday. Let's continue the data center conversation, though. Let's go to Stamford, Connecticut. John is calling in on the Republican line. Good morning, John. You're on.
20: Hey, good morning. Like you said, I'm on the Republican line. I am opposed to data centers, and I'm tired of sending an email to a relative or whatever and getting a suggested response on my computer from somebody or who's collecting the data or reading my emails. And number one. Number two, as far as the energy that's going to be required to do these, I am for small nuclear. When I mean small nuclear, Connecticut has sat back and closed down a number of nuclear plants. I'm for small nuclear. They can do it. I have a relative who is an engineer, and they can do this, and they can make it safe. And they could make each town energy independent, or each county in my state energy independent. And this is what the government needs to focus on. You know, I like Donald Trump. I like what he does, but I do not like this whole push towards AI at all, because it's an invasion of our privacy. And there's going to be nobody asking me, is it okay that I collect your thoughts, ideas, what you write, what you put down, on an email or something like that? There'll be no regulations on that, no protections.
14: And John, did you, if you don't mind me interrupting, John, did you hear the clip from Georgia Congressman Rich McCormick we played a few moments ago, Republican from Georgia?
20: Yes, I did.
14: What do you think about his argument that it's idiotic for the U.S. not to embrace AI as we continue to compete with China, and that concerns related to it are overblown and could be linked in his terms to Chinese propaganda?
20: Listen, there's a part of it that is valuable, and it comes to medical research and trying to decode our genome so that we can find cures for diseases that are permanently hurting people and people that are afflicted with diseases that there's no known cures for. There's been actually no cure for a disease in a major disease in 50 years. So if AI will do that, if they can restrict it, yes, I'm for that. But let's be practical about it and put it to good use if it's going to be a factor in our lives coming down. But I do not want a collection, these huge centers that will gobble up electricity. And like I said, if you want to sit back and if you're worried about electrical costs right now, which I think would small nuclear. When I mean small nuclear, I mean they can make a small nuclear generating system for a county or even a town, and it would sit back and provide almost cost-free electricity for the residents. Your tax dollars could be used for that.
14: John, thank you for calling in. Appreciate it. As a reminder for folks, you could call in on this topic. You could also write in. There are the phone lines on screen. We're also getting a lot of comments from people writing in. Here's another one from Frank in Aberdeen, Maryland. He writes, NIMBY, it's not just the water and the energy. It's also the AI that it supports. It's not that I oppose AI. It's just that until we know how it works, it should not be trusted for anything other than initial information that needs to be vetted before implementation. And AI should never have a managerial role. That's Frank from Aberdeen, Maryland. Let's go back to North Carolina. Betty is calling in from Charlotte on the Democratic line. Good morning, Betty. You're on.
21: Good morning, everyone, and thank you for taking my call. Recently in Charlotte, we had a town hall meeting in reference to the state of our environment, data centers. So what we found out, we had a panel, and what was discussed was the data centers, that the plans for a data center to be built here in the Charlotte area. So we found out that it's not going to be environmental friendly. It takes up about over 173,000 gallons of water. And that water is also put back into our drinking water, which has nitrate in it. And also we found out that it will cause cancer, cause people to have asthma, premature death, mental health, and the noise is just unbearable. And so right now we're saying no for any new data centers being built in Charlotte, North Carolina.
14: Mm. And how do you personally feel about that? Are you aligned? Do you think that's the right move?
21: Yeah, I agree. I did look up one of the panelists. He was from out of town. He was representing the data center. He said that Zeldin County, Virginia, the people there was happy because of the money that was coming into their county and the teachers' pay had increased. But he failed to say talk about the pollution in Loudoun County, Virginia. They're reporting people having throat and lung irritation, headaches, and breathing discomfort linked to heavy diesel generator fumes, soot, and constant loud humming noise coming from the nearby data center. So the people of that area is not pleased with the data center being there.
14: Mm. Betty, thanks so much. Yeah, we talked about Virginia when we showed the data center map before. Virginia tops the list right now. They're approaching 700 data centers, which is pretty striking, more than the state of Texas, as an example. I was pulling up while you were talking about the potential environmental impact. There's this really interesting series from WVXU, which is the NPR station in Cincinnati, Ohio, that they've been putting out this month. And they have the headline, What We Do and Don't Know About the Environmental Impact of Data Centers. I'll read some part of it. But the rapid pace of large new data center projects proposed or breaking ground in Ohio, Kentucky, and Indiana has sparked a lot of anxiety among some people about how they will affect the natural world. Ted Smith is an environmental health researcher at the University of Louisville. He says much of a data center's environmental impact depends on where it is sited, the kind of cooling system it uses, where it gets power from, and a number of other complex factors. They write, he says, data centers can bring economic benefits but also anxiety, especially as there's a dearth of epidemiological research on the health effects of emissions, noise, water quality, and more. Everything is moving so fast. We're asking people to work without the evidence, and that can be really uncomfortable. I don't know what the health effects are of living next to a hyperscale data center. Unfortunately, I don't know anyone who knows the effects of living next to a hyperscale data center, he says. So just an excerpt of an interesting reporting project happening in the Ohio, Kentucky, Indiana region at their local NPR station. Let's keep the calls going, and thank you to everyone calling in on this topic. It's getting a lot of attention. Let's go out to Brookings, Oregon. Patrick is calling in on the independent line. Hey there, Patrick.
0: Yeah, good morning. Easy peasy. We got oceans on both sides. Haven't put it on the ocean or inland, and then put in the desalination plants and geothermal for their electricity and put it on the stock market. You got a lot of satellites you can transfer. You don't have to put any transmission lines in. There you go.
14: Interesting idea. What do you think about, would you be concerned, let's say that worked out. I'm not even sure if that's possible, but let's say it worked out. Would you be concerned about data centers lining both the Pacific and the Atlantic Oceans?
0: No, I wouldn't. Why worry about it? It's going to be a good thing for the United States, brings in a lot of work. And just think of all the people who's going to move out to the ocean and can surface and go surfing while you're working on the plant.
14: That's quite the optimistic view. Thanks for that, Patrick. Let's go to Lynn calling in from Heathsville, Virginia on the Republican line. Good morning, Lynn. You're calling from the state that has the most data centers right now. So how are you feeling about them?
2: I'm not feeling good at all. Good morning, everyone. This is, you know, we are failing to do a cost-benefit analysis here. What is the cost, not just financially, but to our health, to our environment, to this earth that we're already busily destroying, for what? Mini nuclear centers? Really? Let's put it next to that guy's house, the caller who wanted mini nuclear centers. Yeah, let's put that next to his house. Why do we need to collect all this data? What about jobs? Robots, artificial AI is going to replace so many jobs that human beings are doing. What are human beings going to do to be productive, to earn money, to support themselves? This is insane what we're doing. And we're racing with China. Let China destroy themselves with AI. Let's just sit back and let them do it and not copy the bad ideas that are out there. But it's obviously money driving this, because information is power. Data is the new gold. It's more valuable than oil. And it's monetized very easily with AI. And we're just creating more inequality here. I know I don't sound like a Republican right now, what most people would think of how a Republican thinks, but that's a whole nother topic of discussion.
14: Lynn, what do you think to that point? I don't know if you heard the clip from President Trump we played at the top of the hour, but he advocated for these data centers just a couple of days ago and said if he were a mayor or governor. What did you make of his comment?
2: It's very disappointing to me. He's being very short-sighted. I voted for him, but he's far from perfect, and I don't agree with everything that he thinks and does, mostly, but this data center, this AI, this rush to destroy ourselves in the pursuit of, beating China? Can't we at least slow this down? It's just total insanity, and I'm glad that people are waking up, and I hope that more people get into this battle, because it's huge. This is the biggest one we've had so far.
14: Lynn, thank you for calling in. I could sense the exasperation in your voice. On the topic of jobs, because you brought that up, several other callers have, I wanted to play this clip from earlier this month. A man by the name of Ed Zintron, he's a tech analyst and an AI critic, he responded to some of these claims about benefits of data center construction. He argues they don't create local construction jobs, as you hear a lot of AI advocates talk about. Here's what he said.
3: They don't create jobs. It's a myth. Even in the construction, this is my favorite myth to break. So, people are, well, there's all the construction jobs. Those construction jobs are specialist jobs flown in
4: right.
3: to the state.
4: Right.
3: In many ways, the data centers being built, especially in the South, are the West looting the South. Because it's specialist talent, specialist electricians, HVACs. I talked to...
4: These are not guys they're taking from the Home Depot parking lot. No.
3: So, work harder. But these, I talked to people in Abilene.
4: Yeah.
3: At Abilene, Texas, where they're building the OpenAI data center very slowly.
4: This is Hyperion?
3: No, Hyperion's in Louisiana. That's the Mets one.
4: Okay.
3: Abilene is OpenAI, an Oracle. And in all the cases, it's specialist talent flown in, a ton of noise for neighbors, and people are like, well, it raises property values. What are you talking about? No, it doesn't. But most importantly, it does not create jobs, because a data center, when complete, is a very small labor. It's ideally, they barely have the lights on in some of them.
4: Right.
3: And they're, again, specialist talent. Your local Joe Schmo is not getting a job wiping the floors in OpenAI.
14: That was Ed Zitron, a tech analyst and AI critic, speaking with Newsweek earlier this month. A lot of people continuing to write in about this. Patty from Lancaster, Ohio says, I think people need to look into what a data center is and does. It's not as scary as some make it out to be. The only problem I have with AI is robots taking over jobs that we do. Robots don't pay taxes or into Social Security. We have a good amount of callers from Virginia. Like I said, I put that map up earlier. Virginia right now tops the list with the highest number of data centers already built and in production. Let's go to Lori, who's calling in from Herndon, Virginia, on the Democratic line. Good morning, Lori. What are your thoughts?
22: Oh, good morning. Thank you very much for taking my call. I live in Fairfax County, Virginia, and this is a global issue, actually, and we all have a responsibility to learn AI tools I'm sorry to say, because we will be tied to our money and our lives financially towards this issue. And I think everybody should have an open mind about learning new things and innovation. However, it does, these data centers were built cheaply so the companies could make money, and the design was not really properly appropriate for a human being to be near, I don't think. And basically underground or in old mines, the temperature is basically 60 degrees all the time. And as for the water issue, there are designs in these data centers that you can decrease the water usage of them, but the companies won't pay the money to do it properly. They just want it to go in fast, be profitable, and then just leave it to us to clean up the mess. So I appreciate you taking my call. Thank you.
14: Thank you for calling in, Lori. We have another neighbor of yours. Obviously, Virginia is a big commonwealth, but Paul is calling in from Chesapeake, Virginia, on the independent line. Like I've been saying over and over again, Paul, your state right now has the highest number of data centers. Are you in favor of them being constructed in your communities?
6: In my community, I can't say for sure. I did not realize that we were basically the center for all this. I knew they were building them, and their biggest seems to be in the political ads. The biggest thing seems to be the cost of the energy and the energy usage. Now, there's several things people have talked about on the program already this morning. You had one guy, NIMBY, nothing in my backyard. There are the bananas, which are build anything near anyone, never build anything anywhere near anyone. And then you have what they call caves, citizens against virtually everything. So there's got to be a middle ground to this somewhere. Now, my biggest problem, though, is two things. One, as was mentioned about the construction, I had to, while they were talking about it, I had to look it up myself, and AI itself tells me the temporary jobs, construction jobs, temporary, 1,000 to 4,000 for a mid-sized data center. Permanent jobs, 50 to 200. So that's not, for where I'm at, that is not a lot of people. So the big thing is too, and people have talked about modular nuclear, like it's completely and totally unsafe. Well, I hope people realize that every person, I was a Navy person, and any person stationed on an aircraft carrier, we have no conventional aircraft carriers. They are all nuclear. Submarines are nuclear. So you can't tell me that nuclear energy is completely and totally unsafe. It's actually clean. I mean, and so take a look at that. And an aircraft carrier houses anywhere, when it's fully manned, carries anywhere from 6,000 to 7,000 people. That is a small town. That is a small city. Now, as far as the health benefits, I can't really say. Now, I will say, too, that I did have an issue with another issue. First is, let's not confuse AI with a data center. A data center is not the AI. and I think a lot of people are confusing the two.
14: But they are connected. The other thing, given that it powers what ends up being the AI that we
6: use. Right. And so now with the power, you have the windmills. And I just went through this at my, you have windmill and you have solar. And I had a
7: vacant lot right across the street from me that was 10 acres. Now, something you don't hear about is a battery electrical storage system. And that stores the power from solar and windmill. Now, they were going to build that immediately. I mean, immediately, directly across the street from me. As a matter of fact, the entrance was going to be across from my driveway. Mm. I was not happy about that. Mm-hmm. But needless to say, our planning commission turned it down. Now, even though they turned it down, they have approved, here's the thing, here's the main reason I called. They have approved 30 acres for one of these storage systems. But the data centers are also taking up all this property. Now, so to me, they need to slow it down. They need to slow it down because it is now seems to be coming a land grab.
14: Paul, thank you. You touched on a lot. I appreciate you weighing in. I want to get to a couple more callers before we have to go to break. But thanks for bringing your perspective, especially what was happening literally right across the street from you. Thanks again. I also wanted to highlight this piece in the Washington Post. It's technically an Associated Press piece, but interesting headline from a couple days ago. Trump keeps embracing data centers even as they become toxic in midterm races. President Donald Trump has voiced strong support for AI and data centers, emphasizing their economic benefits and importance in the global AI race. There's one part of the piece that I wanted to read out. They write, Trump has framed data centers as a necessary component of a top national and economic security priority, winning the AI race against China. However, he has also acknowledged concerns over rising electricity bills, previously saying it's only fair for the companies to shoulder their costs. He also suggested this past week that data centers need a little public relations help. In recent months, he has gotten tech giants to sign a voluntary pledge to shield U.S. consumers from higher utility bills from data centers, even as he pushes to streamline the process for companies and utilities to build their own power plants. But building power plants doesn't happen overnight, and the immediate political reality for candidates across the country is far different. So that's a glimpse into how the president is trying to kind of balance on this issue while advocating for these data centers. And in the clip that we played at the top of the hour, he said just a couple of days ago, if he were a mayor or a governor, he would be welcoming them into his community. Let's try to squeeze a couple more calls in before break. Dave from Little Neck, New York is calling in on the Republican line. Good morning, Dave. You're on.
8: Good morning. Can you hear me okay?
14: Yeah, loud and clear.
8: Fantastic. So I'm in the data center fiber optic networking industry. I'm in telecommunications, and I can bet you that C-SPAN has their infrastructure, their computers, their servers somewhere in Ashburn, Virginia, because you want to be close to your network distribution. If you got rid of data centers, your show would be off the air. You wouldn't have a job. Everything today is based on data centers that are the lifeline, and many of them are now obsolete because you have newer things that are coming into play, like GPUs, if you haven't heard about those, graphic processors, NVIDIA being the largest provider of those. Is anybody lamenting the Western Union Telegram guy that you saw in It's a Wonderful Life? Where'd that guy go? Or how about those women that used to sit in those big office towers doing connecting telephones operators? Where are they? The future is based on technology. Now, what I'm very sad to hear is all of this misinformation, disinformation. And as a matter of fact, the FBI is investigating if this is information that's being planted by nefarious persons overseas because they want to stop the growth of this technology in the United States. Data centers are basically buildings that are climate controlled. Many of them have the most modern technologies in terms of recycling their water like you do in your car, providing the most efficient use of the energy, and are the lifeline of the growth of the technology that we use every day in our hands and our phones and what I'm talking to you over right now. So for those nervous Nellies and freakouts out there who are worried about the end of the world because of a data center, unplug your phone, shut down your TV, and your refrigerator, and save energy that way. Data centers are not going to be stopped because progress cannot be stopped. You don't like an airport because it's noisy? Don't live near an airport. Loudoun County, Virginia, yes. I started in this business 30 years ago working for a company that was based in Loudoun County, UUNet, okay? Loudoun County, if you drove around there, you would see spools of fiber optic cables everywhere. It's almost like something from outer space. It is the richest county in America. I don't want to monopolize your time, sir, but let's get real, people. Don't be scared of what you don't know. Figure out what it is. It's basically a building full of computers. And these computers are getting more powerful and are able to do more things, which has created the opportunity for AI, artificial intelligence. These computers can now, using their specialized software, can make decisions on their own that are helping us.

0: before. Like a knife. A knife is great if we're cutting a steak with it. It's terrible if you stab somebody with it. Get real, people. I love C-SPAN. I think you're one of the best moderators, and I want to tell you to have a wonderful Sunday, and God bless you all.
1: Oh, well, Dave, thanks so much, and appreciate you sharing your insight. It's really interesting to get your perspective. Let's go to New Jersey, my home state. Hector is calling in from New Brunswick on the Democratic line. Good morning, Hector. What do you make of data center construction?
2: Hey, good morning, everyone. Thanks for taking my call. The data center construction is a hot button issue, and majority of the people dislike it. So what we need to do as Democrats, politicize it just like the Republicans politicize everything else. Pin it down on Donald Trump and the Republicans, because he's the one that had all the tech giants front row at his inauguration. They made the deal with Donald Trump. They knew what was going down. Every Democrat run city, state, need to ban data centers, like, or put it on pause, like Kathy Hochul in New York. Took my hat off to her. Every Democrat state need to do the same thing. Every Democrat that's running for office need to pin these data centers on the Republicans, because they're the only one that support this thing.
1: Well, Hector, I will point out, and I read it at the top of the show, Axios outlined how Governor Josh Shapiro in Pennsylvania, of course a prominent Democrat, once embraced data centers and is now kind of doing a 180 on them. So I do want to point out that not all Democrats have been universally opposed to them from the start.
2: Follow suit. Every Democrat governor needs to follow suit and let the Republican states build data centers. See how it worked out for them. See how it works out for them, because it's toxic. It's jumping electricity prices up. It's lowering the water pressure for people. The only people supporting these things are people that live far away from these data centers, that nowhere near them. The rich and powerful, they're the only people that's promoting these things. And to believe Trump that it's an economic boom, security. Who believes that? So every Republican voter that votes for Republicans need to keep that in mind. They don't care about us. They don't care.
1: All right, Hector. Thank you for calling in. Appreciate your thoughts. Let's go to Santa Monica, California. Harvey is phoning in on the independent line. Good morning, Harvey.
3: Good morning. I've been an independent for 10 years. I haven't voted. For 10, 15 years before that, I worked in the polls, okay? I worked in solar energy for 50 years, and here's an opportunity to use it as part. We've reached our ecological limits. I think we know this intuitively. So what's happening in the Middle East now and with Iran and moving towards kinetic war, that we had to work with the Chinese and with the other nations around and whatnot and have it part of a conversion. And if we're going to do this cautiously and slowly and control, the woman that was Republican and spoke about equity, that's a major concern. Okay. Also, this guy Harari that wrote Sapiens, he's real concerned about this. And people ought to listen to stuff. He's been around. He sold like 60 million copies of that. And his latest book was Nexus, about the history of communications. I've got a real concern about this. And I hate it when I talk on the phone. I try to do research or something, and I've got this voice come on and tell me stuff. Like they're watching us and looking at us. And the whole thing about, social media and trillion-dollar lawsuits and stuff, this is all for real. So I know I'm probably going to run out of time here. But also a book was written on this a few years ago about if anybody builds it, it'll kill us all. So let's look at that. There's a whole scope out there.
1: Thank you, Harvey. Appreciate you calling in. You are correct. We're going to go to break real quick. But big conversation, and we'll bring this up later on in the show if people still have thoughts. So thanks to everybody who weighed in. Later on this morning here on the program, we're going to have a conversation with Josh Golan of the nonprofit advocacy group Fair Play. We're going to be talking again about big tech and the big Meta trial happening in California right now about children and their addictiveness to social media. But first, right after the break, it was another busy week in the world of politics as the campaign 2026 kicks into high gear ahead of November's midterms. We're going to break it all down with two political pros, Democratic strategy.

0: Joe Caiazzo and Republican strategist John Feary. Stick around. We'll be right back.
1: Tonight on C-SPAN's Q&A, Supreme Court of the United States Justice Neil Gorsuch will discuss his children's book, Heroes of 1776, which highlights the signers of the Declaration of Independence and other lesser-known revolutionaries who risked their lives, liberty, and property in the fight for independence from the British.
2: The Brits were coming in on Philadelphia, and so Congress retreated to Baltimore, and it needed to get out word desperately that the Declaration had been made. It was the rallying cry for independence. And you have to remember, things were dicey then. Only about 40% would identify themselves as patriots. There were loyalists. There were people who wanted to stay out of it. They needed to get the news out, and so they went to the local printer, who would always publish, printed by M.K. Goddard at the bottom of the newspaper. And why M.K.? For probably pretty obvious reasons. They didn't want to disclose that it was a woman. When it came to the Declaration, she printed her whole name, printed by Mary K. Goddard in Baltimore, Maryland.
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1: 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Here's a look at what's coming up this weekend at 1:30 p.m. Eastern. Book TV will take you to the Roosevelt Reading Festival at the Franklin D. Roosevelt Presidential Library and Museum in Hyde Park, New York. 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
0: Welcome back on this Sunday morning. We're joined now for a political roundtable to talk about all the latest midterm news. We have two great guests, Democratic strategist Joe Caiazzo and Republican strategist John Feary. Gentlemen, thanks so much for being here this morning. Let's start. There's so many headlines I want to touch on, but let's start first with the surprising primary results we saw in Florida this past Tuesday. Most notably, we saw this Democratic socialist by the name of Angie Nixon win her primary. She pulled off this big upset against Alexander Vindman in that race there. In many ways, Nixon, even though she's a state representative, was largely unknown on the national stage, while Alexander Vindman had raised millions of dollars, and it was really just striking to see him not even get close to her. Joe, I'll start with you. What's your takeaway about this race, and what was the party watchers at large missing about it?
5: Well, first of all, thanks so much for letting me join you here this morning. I think we should start here. Democratic primary voters are just incredibly frustrated with the Democratic establishment. Look, these are the people who have somehow managed to reelect Donald Trump and give Republicans full control of Congress. There is immense frustration among Democratic primary voters. I also think, Angie Nixon spoke directly to the needs and desires of Democratic primary voters. People don't make enough money. Healthcare costs way too much. So does housing. So does food. So does fuel. And the people in charge of our party apparently have no clear solution to these types of problems. That's why voters are looking outside of the establishment.
0: And John, what are your thoughts? Because I've seen a lot of Republicans weigh in following this surprise in this U.S. Senate race, a big deal in Florida, even though it's not really considered one of the top battlegrounds. Do you think this Nixon win on the Democratic side makes the job easier for your party in the general election?
6: I do. Ashley Moody has run a good campaign, kind of understated campaign. She's a very effective senator. And I think having Angie Nixon win that primary against Alexander Vindman, who was not actually from the state of Florida, it's going to be very good for Moody. I think it's very interesting what's going on in Florida, because you have David Jolly, who is running for governor, who is a former Republican, and he's running against Trump mostly. You have Nixon, who's kind of captured kind of the frustrations that Joe talked about. And then you have Moskowitz running in Florida, and he's running against the DSA. He's running in Florida's 25th district against Steven Singer. There's just a lot of cross currents. The DSA, I don't think, is that popular in Florida because there's so many Hispanics who have come from socialist countries who just hate socialism so much. Cubans, Nicaraguans, they just do not like the socialist mantra from people like Nixon. So I think that this really kind of makes Florida much more winnable for Republicans and shows kind of the chaotic nature of the Democratic Party these days.
0: For folks who weren't keeping a close eye on this race, Axios maps out just how much of an upset this was. They call it the biggest upset in modern Florida Democratic politics. Angie Nixon, a Jacksonville state representative and former union organizer who joined DSA during the campaign, beat former Trump impeachment witness Alex Vindman. To John's point, Alex Vindman moved to Florida just about 3 years ago, so he was largely new there. But Axios says the scale of the upset was extraordinary. Nixon won by double digits despite raising just $975,000 to Vindman's $16.3 million in President Trump's home state. Vindman and his campaign have since said that they're going to donate a lot of that money, the millions he had raked in nationally, to Florida Democrats as well as other key races as a way to kind of show that he is a member of the team. But you mentioned, John, Jared Moskowitz, this Democratic incumbent who beat a DSA candidate, Oliver Larkin, by over 30 points. Moskowitz had this pretty striking quote to Politico the next morning that I want to read part of, talking about the DSA, Democratic Socialists of America. He said they're anti-American at their core. He was speaking of the DSA members likely to join Congress next year. He also said people who have said anti-American things and have said things that are pro-Russia and pro-China, should they really get a security clearance? Joe, what do you make about this? Because Moskowitz was able to win in his district, but then you have Angie Nixon prevailing on a statewide race. How do you feel about that, the divide internally between your party right now? And could that spell trouble and tensions in turning people out in November when you guys are trying to face off against Republicans?
5: Well, let's start here. Democrats will have no problem turning people out in the fall. This upcoming midterm is a recall on the failed policies of Donald Trump and MAGA Republicans. When it comes to this whole battle of DSA versus not DSA, what it really comes down to is economic opportunity. There is nothing radical about Medicare for All when too many people cannot afford access to quality healthcare. There is nothing radical about fighting for fair wages. There is absolutely nothing radical about making the millionaires and billionaires pay their fair share. I think at the end of the day, the Republicans are desperately trying to go and change the conversation and take it away from the failed policies of Donald Trump and MAGA Republicans, and they're going to try to go and, you know, have this midterm unfold through the lens of DSA versus not DSA. At the very end of the day, one fact is true. Americans pay more today for goods and for overall lifestyle than they did 2 years ago. Donald Trump has failed in all the promises he made to the people of this country, and that is going to be what's on the ballot in November.
0: If you're just joining us on this Sunday morning, we have two great guests for our political roundtable who you're hearing from. Joe Caiazzo is a Democratic strategist. He's currently a partner at the JCN Group, which is a Boston-based public affairs firm, but he held senior positions for Vermont Senator Bernie Sanders' 2016 and 2020 presidential campaigns. We're also speaking with John Feary, who's a Republican strategist. He is a partner at EFB Advocacy, a lobby firm, and he also managed the communications operations for former House Speaker Dennis Hastert for over 6 years. If you want to call in and ask these two gentlemen questions about all the midterm news we're talking about, we'll put those numbers up on screen. Republican line 202-748-8001, Democrat line 202-748-8000, and Independence 202-748-8002. You could also text in at 202-748-8003 or weigh in on social media. We just were talking about Florida. Let's go slightly north of there to South Carolina. We had a few callers calling in earlier, and some of them referenced the big runoff election that's set to happen there on Tuesday. Senator Darlene Graham, the sister of the late Senator Lindsey Graham, who was appointed to the Senate after her brother suddenly passed away, is facing Ralph Norman, a very conservative current congressman who was also running for governor. They're facing this runoff election on Tuesday. President Trump even held a campaign rally for Darlene Graham in South Carolina in the Myrtle Beach area on Friday. John, what do you make of this runoff, the fact that President Trump very publicly and very quickly latched on to Darlene Graham to be kind of the heir apparent of her late brother's legacy? But Ralph Norman is well known across the state, and it seems like this race is fairly competitive.
6: Yeah, it's very competitive. It's a very interesting race. Graham has tied herself very closely to President Trump, which makes sense. You know, she's not that politically sophisticated, as evidenced by her what they call gaffe during the last debate where she talked about Taiwan. But, you know, she's trying to portray herself as not a typical politician, but she's running to fill the seat of her late brother, who was a politician and a longstanding politician. So there's an interesting cross current there. And then with Ralph Norman, Norman is obviously very conservative, but he has not been totally loyal to Donald Trump over the years and been somewhat of a thorn in the side of the president when it comes to conservative principles. So this is kind of an interesting race between someone who is going to be very loyal to President Trump and against somebody who is very loyal to the conservative cause. And I don't really know how the primary voters are going to turn out on this and vote. I think it's Graham won the primary by about 13 points in the last election, the first primary election. But, you know, she didn't get close to 50. So you had Mark Sanford, who just endorsed Ralph Norman. He was kind of a disgraced former governor. So I'm not sure how much of that really is going to help Norman or not, but it couldn't hurt. Norman liked the endorsement. So there's a lot of cross currents here. And, you know, you're also having this election kind of as kids are going back to school. It's, you know, primaries like this are only the most hardy voters come out to vote on primaries like this. So it's going to be really interesting to see how closely these primary voters listen to President Trump and decide to vote for Graham. And I don't know how it's going to play out, to be honest with you.
0: Yeah, it's a really striking race, and we haven't seen President Trump go out on the campaign trail that much over the last few months, so it was notable that he felt the need to go in person to South Carolina on Friday, hold this rally with Senator Darlene Graham in Myrtle Beach. And as you mentioned, these special elections and then these runoffs often have low voter turnout. You also alluded to this gaffe that Darlene Graham had during a debate where she was asked about her thoughts on foreign policy as it related to Taiwan and whether the U.S. would defend Taiwan if China invaded, and she flat out said she doesn't have that much experience with national security, and she would have to learn about it. This is her first time running for elected office. Here's what she said the day after the debate, addressing that gaffe and trying to link herself in so many ways to President Trump when he first ran for office a decade ago.
7: I've got the Taiwan question wrong. We all know that. To me, as I've walked around this room and I've asked people, are y'all concerned about Taiwan? You know what they said? No, they're concerned about the price of groceries, the price of gas, rising health care costs. Is national security important? Absolutely. Can I learn? I'm smart. Yes, I'll learn. I'll become informed. Everybody has a first day on the job. President Trump, was he a politician? Has he done a good job? Yes, he has.
0: Joe, I'm curious what you made of her argument there, because for your party, Democrats are talking every single day about affordability, about kitchen table issues. There's a lot of frustration about the war against Iran because they're saying that it was unnecessary and that it's distracting from what matters here at home. Senator Darlene Graham is really contrasting what her late brother, Senator Lindsey Graham, focused all his time on, which was foreign policy and national security. So do you worry at all that her message right there could resonate with people?
5: I mean, look, I think it's really hard for any Republican to make the argument that Donald Trump's policies have, in fact, been successful. I mean, she talks about how worried voters are about the concerns of the cost of living, gas and food and fuel and everything else. Donald Trump and MAGA Republicans are in charge of both chambers of Congress and, you know, the White House. Do I think that they're going to co-opt our message? No, but I do think this is a challenging state for Democrats. Look, though, I will be honest, her debate performance makes it abundantly clear that Democrats have an opportunity here. She is obviously vulnerable due to her lack of abilities to go and carry out the job. I do think, you know, to my panelists, first point, you know, this Republican primary is a test to see how much control does Donald Trump have, in fact, over the Republican Party. Should she come out on top, which, you know, who knows? You know, I think Democrats have a real opportunity to go and, you know, litigate the case about how truly effective has Donald Trump and MAGA Republicans been. And if she's just one more vote for Donald Trump, how's that going to work out for the people of South Carolina? The end result is they're going to pay more for everything tomorrow than they are today.
0: Let's bring some callers into the mix to pose some questions to our political panel. Henry is calling in from the battleground state of Michigan, where there's a very big U.S. Senate race taking place there. He's calling in on the Democratic line. Good morning, Henry. What question do you have for our guests?
8: Yeah, I want to address Joe. I want Joe to tell us why Democrats constantly fall into the media trap. And we know the media is owned by the billionaire class. So they're leading us into this DSA crap, which is totally ridiculous, when we have a Republican Trump crime machine occupying our nation. Talk about the murders of Good and Pretty that we've all forgotten about. Talk about Musk and Doge and how they've cut all the U.S. aid off and murdered hundreds of thousands of Africans. Talk about the pedophile class of Republican Trump cartel members, the pedophiles in the Epstein files that Trump is hiding. Talk about the Iran war profiteering of the Trump sons and their companies investing in drones. Talk about the Trump cartel canceling or deleting the database for all of the money laundering so that they can't be traced. Talk about how Trump pardoned all of the ICE people so that he could have a militia. We need to take over the narrative for this country. We have a crime cartel running this country into the ground, and people are sitting up talking about DSA. Get the hell out of here. Come on, Joe. You guys, pick up the mantle. They've done so much wrong to us. They're trying to steal our money. They have us on digitized. We're all this crypto, Bitcoin, all this crap. They are setting us up. Remember how Doge took all of that information for every person in the United States and sent it up to Starlink? A South African racist Nazi fascist has control of all of our information, and they can take it and take our bank accounts at any time they get ready. And we've got to stop them.
0: Henry, thank you. I want to get Joe to respond. And Joe, I also wanted to add this tweet we just got in that links exactly to what Henry was just saying. Ellerby writes in on X, does the Democratic Party really think that supporting DSA candidates will get back control of the House or the Senate? So how would you like to respond what that caller and what Ellerby are saying?
5: Look, I think we should shy away from any form of label. This whole election is about the American people, and it's about, is tomorrow going to be better than today? You know, some of the points that have been made, look, you know, the American people have been lied to. They've been given a raw deal by Donald Trump and by MAGA Republicans. What's on the ballot in the fall is a recall on these folks. Do we think that they're doing a good job? Overwhelmingly, the polls are telling us no. The only people who are really talking about DSA, you know, in these series of labels are the Republicans, because they don't want to talk about the issues. They have failed on them. There is nothing radical, as I've said, there is nothing radical about making sure that every American has access to affordable and quality health care, that every American has a roof over their head and food in their belly. Republicans are trying to tell you that that is socialism somehow, making sure that we do everything we possibly can to give every person in this country the dignity to be treated like a human being.
0: Let's go to Michael calling in from Hartford, Connecticut on the independent line. Good morning, Michael. You're on with our guests.
9: Good morning. I like to talk to the Republican. There's too many money involved in politics. There's too restriction that the primary should be opened up to independent parties have a choice. Sometimes you get a candidate both from the Democrat or the Republican you don't like. But they shove it down our throats. You got a convicted felon running the government corruption out of control. And the Democrats are sitting there, the leadership, they seem like they're on another planet. Come on. Wake up.
0: Michael, thank you for that. Here, John, I'll build off of his point just to get your take on this, because you heard the frustration from the caller in Michigan who was a Democrat saying he wishes the party was talking more about corruption linked to President Trump and the White House and Republicans in Congress essentially turning a blind eye to it. What do you say, and do you worry that there are voters out there who will participate in November's elections who look at President Trump, his priorities, the potential conflicts of interest, and that might dictate how they're voting, especially if Democrats talk more about it on the campaign trail?
6: Well, you know, the Democrats, if you look at the poll numbers and what people, sentiment of independent voters, they worry most not about affordability, but about leadership, about the state of our democracy. And to the earlier caller's point about money and politics, that's something that the swing voters tend to care more about. You know, I think what the Republicans are going to do is talk about you know, the choice in this election, not a referendum necessarily on President Trump, but the choice. And if the choice you get when you have Angie Nixon or El Sayed or the new guy in Maine, you know, the choice is not very good because the Democrats are so far to the left. And I think that's what Mike Rogers is going to talk about in Michigan. I think that's what Moody's going to talk about in Florida. I think that's what Susan Collins is going to talk about in Maine. This is not a referendum on President Trump. It's a choice on where we're taking this country. And the far, far left is not the right choice, because that actually leads to a worse future. And all you have to do is ask the folks who have come from Venezuela or Nicaragua or Cuba, and they know that communism and socialism is not a very good choice. And so, you know, I think that that's the thing that Republicans are going to be talking about this election. And, you know, I do think that the campaign finance issue is a relevant one. But, you know, both sides raise a lot of money, and, you know, we spend less money on politics than we do on branding a soda pop. So, you know, I think that elections cost money, and get your message out, and you have to raise money from all kinds of sources. And there's small dollar donors that make a difference, and there's large dollar donors that make a difference. And that's just been part of our democracy for quite a long time.
0: Let's go to another battleground state with a big U.S. Senate race and governor's race this fall, Georgia. Dan is calling in from Atlanta on the Democratic line. Hey there, Dan. You're on with our guests.
10: You know what, though? And I'm going to echo the earlier caller. You know, this is what they want us talking about, okay? We just went over $40 trillion. One-third of that, over one-third of that, is a direct result of Donald Trump. He's running this country like he's ran all of his other businesses into the ground. And one thing that I do want to make sure that is not lost on any of this, America, I spent 8 years in the Marine Corps. America has lost the war with Iran. The Straits of Hormuz is not going to be open until Donald Trump leaves office. $200 per barrel for all, that's in our future. A DSA candidate cannot even begin to cost ten percent of what Trump has done. And the Republicans have done. And the Republican Duma in the Senate. These people have totally sold out. Let's not talk about that. Let's talk about DSA. Folks, we have lost the war. And just let me just bring up this one last analogy. Just like when Hitler went into France and he conquered Europe. What did they say? Adolf Hitler was the master of Europe. Right now, as we speak, Iran is the master of the Persian Gulf. They are the masters, and they did it all without one nuclear weapon. Let's talk about DSA. But like they say, that's not going to open up the Straits of Hormuz. That's not going to get all of the weapons and the billions of dollars that we have blown. Let's talk about this one more time. They couldn't do one-tenth the damage of what the non-quote-unquote DSA folks in the Republican Party have done. This is crazy. Keep your eye on the

0: try. Don't, like I say, don't fall for the Bobo. That's what we're doing. We're falling for the, every time that they mention VSA, they're trying to hide what they're doing. And that's total destruction of this country.
1: Man, thank you for weighing in. Joe, I want to get your thoughts on what he was highlighting. In part, this fact that the war with Iran is continuing, the economic impacts of it here at home are continuing, but at least in the political nerd world that we all occupy, there is a bigger debate right now about, on the Democratic side, what direction the party should be going in, how much they should be focusing on President Trump, how much they should be focusing on the progressive versus more moderate divide. Do you worry, as the war is approaching the 200-day mark, that Democrats are not drilling down enough on it, especially from the affordability standpoint, and that your party is too preoccupied with kind of internal divisions that we continue to see play out?
2: Look, you know, I think you pose a really good question. I think we should start here. Donald Trump, Secretary Rubio, and the rest of the Trump administration, similar to every other policy area, has no actual plan to deal with Iran, to deal with the Middle East. All that's happened is the conditions continue to deteriorate, and the result of that is the people of this country pay more for basic goods, like to put gas in their car. Do I think the Democrats should spend more time talking about Donald Trump? Look, Democrats talk about Donald Trump every single day. The other thing the Democrats talk about is our goals and what we're hoping to do. One of the important pieces of winning back the House requires running different shades of blue across the country, meaning that Democrats are going to weigh, based on their districts, what are the most important pieces to talk about. We know overwhelmingly that Donald Trump has failed. The American people have told us. We see it in the polls all the time. Look, what the proposed prescriptions are to fix that looks very different based on where you are in the country. I think we have an incredible suite of candidates who are going to do a great job in November. And, you know, the things that they're talking about are the things that are top, you know, priorities for their certain districts and states.
1: If you're just joining us as we approach 8:30, we're in the political roundtable hour talking about all the latest midterm election news. The two panelists we have are wonderful and quite experienced. Joe Caiazzo is a Democratic strategist. He's currently a partner at 1788 Media and at the JCN Group, but he's worked for a ton of Democratic campaigns, presidential campaigns, Senate campaigns, most recently for Senator Bernie Sanders' presidential campaigns in 2016 and 2020. And then John Feary is a Republican strategist, a partner at EFB Advocacy, who spent years on Capitol Hill working at the top of Republican leadership in the communications roles for former House Speaker Dennis Hastert, former Majority Whip Tom DeLay, and others. If you want to call in and ask them thoughts about all the latest headlines, there's a lot to discuss. We'll return to callers in a moment. I wanted, though, to get both of your thoughts on this headline from the last couple of days. This is a Washington Post story, but talking about the Cook Political Report shifting Senate races in Texas and Iowa to the left. To toss up. The Cook Political Report, for those who don't follow it, it's a nonpartisan publication that rates and keeps track of these big races, but they moved their Iowa and Texas Senate rankings from lean Republican to toss up on Thursday, reinforcing, the Post writes, how competitive they have become, even though President Donald Trump won those states by double-digit margins in 2024. John, did this surprise you? Obviously, this is a very inside baseball conversation to talk about Cook Political Report rankings, but we are seeing competitive, surprisingly competitive races for U.S. Senate in Iowa and in Texas, also other statewide races there, like for governor. Is it surprising you?
3: Not really. I mean, I think you're going to have, this reflects kind of polls that have come out. I'm not sure if I trust those polls, but, I think that Cook Political Report, I like Charlie Cook a lot. I know him well. He's going to be very sensitive to the latest polls, which show a tight race. I'm not sure if I believe those polls. I think, Paxton's not the best possible candidate we could ever have, but he's won there statewide many times, and I think James Tallarico is not a great fit for Texas. So I'm pretty confident we're going to win there. And Ashley Hinson is a very, very good candidate. She's well-liked statewide. She's running a very good campaign. I feel very confident. And Iowa's been a pretty reliably red state for quite a while. I don't think that we're going to have a Tom Harkin moment in Iowa. You have someone like Chuck Grassley, who's still extremely popular in the state. You have stuff going on at the governor's race there, which is interesting. But we have a better candidate in Iowa, and we have Texas being Texas. So I wasn't totally shocked by the ratings, but I don't think it matters that much because I think that Republicans are going to be in pretty good shape in both states.
1: Texas being Texas, that's an interesting takeaway for a big Senate race there. Joe, let's talk about the fact that for Democrats, when to focus on the Senate, the Democrats would need to hold all of their current seats and then flip four others to retake the Senate. So that's a pretty lofty goal, even in a midterm year where historically the party out of power fares better. What do you think about these new ratings? And when you look at Iowa and Texas, do you think it makes sense for your party at the national level to be investing resources and money and time for operatives there? Or should they be focused on other states that are more in Democrats' favor?
2: I absolutely think it's a smart idea to go invest in these races. We have two incredibly talented candidates who speak to the needs and values of the states that they're trying to go and represent. They don't have to go out there and defend the failed policies of Donald Trump like the Republican nominees do. These Democratic candidates in these historically tough states for Democrats are terrific. They are first-class talent. They are from the communities. They are for the communities. And I think it has Republicans back on their heels. These are places where they should win reliably. And guess what? Democrats are on the pathway to win in both of those places.
1: Let's return to some callers who have been patiently waiting. We'll go to Peter calling in from New York on the Republican line. Good morning, Peter. You're on with our guest. Joe is the Democratic strategist. John is the Republican strategist. So if you have a specific question for them, just address them.
4: Gentlemen, I'm going to try to be very fair. Hopefully you'll give me the time to make my full statement. I don't have a question. I just wanted to point out a few things. When Joe Biden became president of the United States in 2021, January, inflation was 1.4%. During his administration, over the 4 years, inflation went up 5%, 9% in 2022. The stimulus bill that they passed in 2021, Larry Summers, who was the Treasury Secretary for President Obama, said it was going to be inflationary. Also, with the Inflation Reduction Act, which was close to $1 trillion, also was created more inflation. Joe Biden opening up the borders, letting in between 10 and 20 million illegal aliens. New York City, which is near me, spent $6 billion taking care of these people. In fact, the Federal Reserve came out with a report saying that it added about 19% to the cost of housing in the United States. The Democrats did not vote for the tax cuts being extended from 2017. That put money, and that would have added $4 trillion in new taxes to the American people. You got to remember, the top 20% of Americans pay 70% of all the federal income tax. That's not including all the other taxes that Americans pay. Okay, 40% of Americans pay no federal income tax other than the FICA taxes. So for the Democrats to say that they are talking about cost of living is totally ridiculous. The only problem is, and I'm going to be here regarding the war, I think the timing of this war with the president was a huge mistake because he had gotten in $6 trillion plus of investment into this country. Merck, the largest pharmaceutical companies, is building a huge plant here, spending a ton of money. And these things take time. And things were going very well. The economy was doing very well. And the timing of the president doing this attack on Iran, I think, was totally irresponsible on his part and really put a monkey wrench in what he was trying to do here.
1: All right, Peter, thank you. I'm going to politely interject just so we could add a couple other callers to the mix, and then I want Joe and John to weigh in. Let's go not far from where Peter was. Let's go to Philadelphia, where Jonathan is calling in on the independent line. Good morning, Jonathan. You're on with us.
5: Good morning. I'll try to be succinct and very quick. Just to respond to the last caller, I think about 60% of Americans are living kind of paycheck to paycheck and can't afford a $400 emergency. So the economy hasn't been great for a long time in America for your average person. For me, both parties are bought by billionaires, the Epstein class. You could just look at the genocide in Gaza. You have bipartisan support for that, generally bipartisan support for endless war. It's really Coke versus Pepsi. We're talking about DSA, but where is DSA in charge at the state, local, or federal level? You know, our $40 trillion in debt, that wasn't socialism or democratic socialism. That's this crony, corrupt, crooked, monopolistic capitalism that really is socialism for the rich is what it is. They get subsidies like oil companies. Real quick on Medicare. So there was a study out of Yale, and that study has recently concluded that it would save $1 trillion to move from to Medicare for all. $1 trillion a year, and also 110,000 lives. And all I hear on C-SPAN in the news is, how are we going to afford that? That's crazy. So what we really need to do is, I think, be open to other policies. Thank God the young people of this country are getting it. This crooked capitalism isn't working. And then the people who actually get socialism, Medicare, Social Security, the old people, they're the only ones that support this crony corrupt capitalism. It used to be less corrupt when they were paying attention and working. They're a little old now and a little muddled. And then lastly, think about FDR. Wow. There were some nice democratic socialist policies. Guess what? He was elected four times. He changed the game. He was like Wilt Chamberlain and dominant. Love to hear what these two clowns have to think about that.
1: Jonathan, thank you. They're not clowns. They are esteemed guests, and we're happy to have them. Let's start with you, John. There was a lot touched on there. I wanted to bring up both callers' frustrations with both parties, but also link this to Reuters earlier this month had a new Reuters Ipsos poll out that found that President Trump's approval rating has fallen to 33%, the lowest of his presidency. And this comes before the Republicans are set to gather in Texas next month in Dallas for a first-ever RNC midterm convention. They are saying it's set to be their largest convention since 2016. The public will be there. Obviously, the president is going to be there. There's going to be a lot of conversations about his leadership and how it's impacting candidates up and down the ballot. So what do you make of what those callers were outlining in terms of their frustrations, the reality of President Trump's polling, and how your party is going to try to wrap it all in a bow at this convention in a couple of weeks?
3: Do you have like a half hour?
1: We have a lot more time than usual.
3: I mean, I would say, listen, I think that the Republicans' challenge in this midterm convention is to recast what's going on in the economy and talk about not only what the successes in the economy, bringing jobs back, bringing investment back, but also the challenges and how we address those challenges. I mean, you know, one of the things I hear about a lot is the crossing of the $40 trillion mark on the debt. And, you know, that is mostly driven by entitlement spending with some defense spending. And then a huge portion of that is also, interest on the debt. And, you know, all of that is caused, by the American public really not wanting to make any sacrifices in their own pocketbooks. You know, Social Security, is extremely expensive. The welfare state's extremely expensive. And it's not welfare not only for poor people, but also for the upper class, as the caller pointed out. You know, we spend a lot more of money that we don't have, and we've been doing that for quite a long time. And, you know, President Trump tried to address some of that with some of the DOGE cuts, but that, I think, was not as effective as it could have been. And, you know, Scott Bessent said earlier this week that we have to grow ourselves out of this debt, and he's right. And you don't grow the economy by opposing data centers. You don't grow the economy by putting more taxes on job creators. You don't grow the economy by having a heck of a lot more regulations. You grow the economy through, you know, basic principles, which, you know, cut spending, cut regulations, get investment in the country. I mean, I think that the Republican caller on the Iran war and the timing of it, you know, there's never really a good time, great time to confront a regime like the Iranian regime. I hoped that this thing would be wrapped, and I think the president hoped this thing would be wrapped up pretty quickly, but it's taken a long time because the Iranians are, they're tough. And it's not been great for politically for the Republicans. It hasn't been great for oil prices. But oil prices were much higher during the Biden administration, and inflation was much, much higher during the Biden administration. So I think one of the things that the Republicans are going to have to do during this midterm convention is to recast this not only as talking about some of the positives in the economy, but also some of the challenges that will come if the Democrats take control of Washington. And it'll be much worse with the Democrats in charge. They'll be talking mostly about impeachment and not really about the affordability issue that the Democrats like to talk so much about.
1: Joe, to build off of what John was just laying out, I think it's interesting and it's worth highlighting this piece from the Associated Press from this past week with the headline, Trump plays White House tour guide to show off work on his helipad and ballroom. It was the latest example we've seen over the last year and a half where the president summoned the White House press pool and essentially took them on a guided tour through all the renovation projects that he is spearheading. This has led to some criticism from Democrats that the president is too preoccupied with vanity projects like that, and he's not focusing enough time on the war, on economic issues. Do you think your party is doing enough to spotlight that? And do you worry, especially with the Republicans gathering for that midterm convention, that there will be kind of an attention economy play where Republicans will have this kind of pomp and circumstance, Democrats won't have a proper counter to it?
2: Democrats don't need to have a convention to go and convey what we already know, and that's Donald Trump does not care about the working people of this country. If he did, he would have spent his 6 years in the White House working to make their lives better. All that's happened is life has become more challenging and more expensive. They're going to get on stage in a couple weeks, and they're going to talk about Joe Biden, and they're going to talk about socialism, and they're going to talk about all this nonsense to completely shield the fact that they have failed. They are in charge. They're in charge of the country. They're in charge of both chambers in Washington and the White House. All that's happening is ensuing chaos that is making life more difficult for the working people of this country. We deserve better, and voters know that. Republicans know that too, and that's why they're trying to reshape the conversation. And they'll fail in that effort.
1: Let's bring some more callers into the mix. Linda's been standing by from Guysville, Ohio, on the Democratic line. Good morning, Linda. You're on with our guests.
6: Hi. Well, thanks for C-SPAN. I've been watching probably since college, and I think it was like 1969. And
1: thank you.
6: Went home with, and my dad was watching it, so he's really taught me to be, politically interested. The one thing I wanted to say is, the man who brought up FDR, I totally agree with him, except the thing he said about us old folks, because I'm obviously 76. And I totally support the young people getting involved in our politics. And I think that the labeling that the Republican Party has done and seemed to have almost started, you know, ever since they hired Frank Luntz, who taught them to say label and then mean the opposite. And one example is the right to work. You know, that was totally just involved in breaking up unions for their own political purposes. And right now I think he's trying to beg our forgiveness almost, because I saw him recently. But I do support our young people that are getting involved, even if the label of DSA is getting misconstrued into communism and everything like that. And I would like to point out that the Democratic Party does need to encourage our young. And I feel like our youth that are involved and want to call themselves Democrats, no matter what the form, they're at least leaders. They're not the followers that Trump attracted in the youth, you know, the ones that just seem to like mob rule or be racist or whatever. And I do support, as an old person, the young, and I want to see their new ideas, and I think they care about America, and they're much more the patriot than I see in the Republican Party's young followers. And I think that's really my point. I did want to bring up one thing about when you had the earlier discussion on artificial intelligence. I just read in the Wall Street Journal article the fact they're buying up books and, scanning them into all the information data and then destroying the books. And I think that's something that we need to be aware of. I remember going to college, and one of my professors had said our libraries are going to be one of our most important things if we ever had a natural, you know, like a total destruction almost, because that would allow us to start over. And I don't think AI would allow us to start over the way our libraries would. So please, people, just do the most you can to let America know that we are not behind AI. And I agree with the woman that said, let China do it. If they want to destroy themselves and destroy their jobs, let them do it. But we aren't always going to compete with China. If we wanted to compete with China, then the Republican Party would embrace the so-called communists that they label, that are our young people thinking and being leaders. So that's how I feel.
1: Linda, thank you. Thanks for calling in. There's another caller from Ohio I want to pull up, and then Joe and John, I have a question for you, especially about the Ohio U.S. Senate race as this all relates. But let's go to Debbie in Williamsburg, Ohio, on the independent line. Good morning, Debbie. You're on with us.
7: Good morning. I am so proud of the people that have been on here this morning because they've said everything that I've been feeling and so much of what our country actually feels about the Republican Party at this time. I went and registered as an independent because I couldn't support either party within my soul, okay? I feel that Trump has established an evil government over here, and we are based, we're all children of God. Our values are should be based, they used to be based on helping each other and following the Ten Commandments and all that stuff that we're taught by, but that's what our country was formed on. And I resent the fact that the country has labeled people that follow Christ and God's teachings as a Democrat socialist. I mean, it's ridiculous that someone would put a label on us because we want to see good in the world. Trump is following, I don't know, to me he's like a false prophet. And, It hurts me. It really, really hurts my soul to see our government causing the corruption in the world and destruction of other, genocides and all this stuff. It's got to be too much. And we have to take back the values that we were established on.
1: Debbie, thank you. So, Joe and John, the broader question on Ohio, since we had back-to-back Ohio callers I wanted to bring up, relates to the big U.S. Senate race happening there. There's also a big gubernatorial race. But we spent the first hour of today's show talking about AI data centers and whether people support or oppose them being built in their communities. Axios had this piece out last week, exclusive GOP issues stark warning to AI companies. They write, the Senate GOP campaign arm in a private memo to top AI companies warns that toxic views of U.S. data centers are killing the party's chances of holding a vital seat in Ohio. In the memo obtained by Axios, the National Republican Senatorial Committee says Democrats have made data centers a centerpiece of their campaign to defeat Senator John Husted and that it's working. The memo says if he loses and data centers get the blame, politicians across the country will take notice and they will not go near the next one. This has become a sleeper issue for the entire election cycle. Joe, I want to start with you because former Democratic Senator Sherrod Brown is running to get back into the Senate. He has a long history of elected office in Ohio for about 50 years, and he has long run as an economic populist. So it's not surprising that he's chosen AI data centers to be this kind of boogeyman. You also have seen, though, and we talked about this in the last hour, Democrats around the country, including Governor Josh Shapiro in Pennsylvania, at first embraced data centers and called it economic innovation. Now they're starting to turn away from it. What do you make of this memo and not only how it plays into this race in Ohio, but how your party is reacting to the topic of data centers nationally?
2: Sure. You know, I think it's bigger than just data centers. Nearly all the policies that are pushed by D.C. MAGA Republicans are unpopular among voters. That's why Democrats are winning in the generic ballot. That's why Democrats are winning or have really tightened up a lot of these Senate races in incredibly tough states for us. Data centers speaks to the larger issue that everything that the Republicans are doing is solely to serve at the feet of Donald Trump, not the voters who they're trying to go and represent.
1: And, John, I want your thoughts because this was, of course, a memo to the Republican campaign arm for Senate Republicans. The Axios story says in the big picture, AI CEOs and top Republicans share in the rising panic. They tell us internal polls show data centers are as popular as spent nuclear waste and more broadly have become a proxy for feelings about AI. You said a bit earlier during this roundtable that embracing data centers as part of kind of economic growth in this era is a smart choice. So how do you think your party should handle this moving forward, especially in terms of the messaging as voters prepare to head to the polls in November?
3: Well, Taylor, I wrote a piece at the beginning of this year in the Ripon Society magazine talking about how if we didn't get this messaging right, it was going to hurt us. And the messaging is, I think that the point against data centers isn't just against data centers per se, although, you know, they're somewhat unpopular because of the water use and the electricity use. But it's really kind of a proxy against AI in the economic future. People are going against data centers because they don't like AI and they feel uncomfortable about a future where human beings are less relevant than data. And I think that is, I think the AI companies and the data center companies have done a ridiculously stupid job of doing nothing to counter message against that. And I think that's what that memo is all about. And, you know, listen, I live in Northern Virginia, pretty close to Loudoun County. Loudoun County is overwhelmingly Democratic, and they have done a pretty good job of attracting, I think it's the number one data center place in the world. And because of data centers in Loudoun County, people in Loudoun County don't pay any taxes. I mean, they have great economic growth. And here's the other thing about data centers is that that's the number one place where blue collar workers are going to get their jobs because they require a lot of construction. And so, you know, if you're a Teamster or if you're in the trades, you know, you love data centers because it gives you really good paying jobs. But you know, the AI companies, who are mostly based in Silicon Valley, you know, they've done a ridiculously stupid job of messaging on this. And I think that goes to the kind of economic insecurity of the future. And I think it's a political liability for anybody who supported them. But I think the truth of the matter is that data centers and AI will help power the next generation of jobs. And I don't know why the companies themselves can't kind of say that for themselves, because they're getting hammered politically.
1: The president acknowledged this past week that he called it they have a little bit of a public relations problem that they have to work on. We have just a couple more minutes left in this segment, but let's try to squeeze in another caller or two. Mike from Houston, Texas, on the Republican line has been standing by. Good morning, Mike. You're on.
8: Good morning. You know, it's interesting when Democrats get on the call, what they do is they diagnose Donald Trump. He's evil, and everybody else in Washington is pure as the wind-driven snow. Any proposal he has, such as for health care or something, if he did have one, I think he did release something months ago. Is there any doubt that zero Democrats would support it? If he releases taxes, would any Democrat say, okay, I didn't know that? You know, every singular one of them would attack him. Trump is evil. And every Democrat is pure as the wind-driven snow. And about Social Security, I remember 21 years ago, George Bush proposed reforming Social Security, so there's some private ownership. Was there any single Democrat who would have supported that? People think they own their Social Security. I guarantee you they don't. They don't own it. They get 0% interest on it. Zero. In regard to the Democrats caring, how about East Palestine, Ohio? I'm from Youngstown, Ohio. I know a lot about it. I have 10 siblings I grew up with. East Palestine, Ohio, name for me the first Democrat to show up there after that, Joe. 300 days later, a Democrat showed up there. 300 days. I'll tell you, you can't, you talk a good game, but Democrats reform nothing. Look at the school systems. Look at Baltimore Public Schools. Zero students graduate at a reading level at eighth grade that they should have. What are they going to do when they become 18 or 19? We have so many students in college who need remedial help, and they're relying on AI. That's exactly what's happening. I know it's happening, and it's a tragedy. We have kids leaving high school unable to read, with a Houston ISD teacher crying on TV because he was so upset about the students being passed through at Houston ISD who they couldn't even read. What are they doing in these schools? They have had, and let me give you one last stat and I'll be done. 1983 to 2013, 30 years, student enrollment increased by 7% during those years. Do you know when payroll of headcount, payroll in public schools increased by 55%? And yet the next year, Obama wanted to raise money tax people more to increase the number of, to reduce the size of the student classrooms.
1: Mike, what, thank you. I'm going to politely interject just to give each of our guests 30 seconds because we have about a minute left just to offer some closing thoughts. So, Joe, I'll start with you since he was talking.

0: talking a lot about Democrats.
1: Look, you know, I perfectly understand the caller's frustration. And I think it's because he's one of the 77 million Americans around this country who've been duped by Donald Trump. Donald Trump and congressional Republicans, MAGA Republicans, have been in charge for nearly 2 years. They have offered no solutions. Today, Americans are paying more for basic food, housing, fuel, childcare, healthcare than ever before. There is no plan on the horizon for the Republicans to go.

0: happen for the Republicans to go and measure that or to fix that. And the part that truly worries them is that elections are about the future. The only way to make tomorrow better than today is for Democrats to take back Congress.
1: John, final thoughts from you real quick.
2: Yeah, I think what we saw with Joe and with most Democrats is this Trump derangement syndrome. All they can do is talk about how evil Donald Trump is, and they don't really have any solutions that make sense. And this is why
0: he's the president. He's the president.
2: Hey, Joe, I did not interrupt you. Okay.
1: Yeah, real quick, because we got to go to break. Finish up, John.
2: And you know, Trump had to fix a lot of really bad things that happened during the Biden administration. And you know, actually, inflation is down significantly from the top of the Biden administration. Gas prices are down significantly from the Biden administration. The Biden administration was a complete disaster, and Trump's had to do a lot of fixing of it. And he's been relatively successful. It's going to take more than 2 years to fix what Joe Biden broke, though, and we all know that.
1: All right, Republican strategist John Feary and Democratic strategist Joe Chiazzo. Guys, thank you so much for your time and for taking calls and for everybody who called in. Thanks for that. Coming up next, right after the break, Josh Golan of the nonprofit advocacy group Fair Play is going to join us to talk about a high-stakes federal trial going on right now in California against the social media giant Meta over the topic of child social media addiction. Stick around. We'll be right back.
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6: 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No commentators telling you what to think. No partisan spin. The road to the Capitol, only on C-SPAN.
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1: Welcome back on this Sunday morning. We're joined now by our next guest, Josh Golan. He's the executive director of the group Fair Play. He's here to discuss the federal case playing out against social media giant Meta over child social media addiction claims. He's been the executive director for Fair Play since 2015. They work to enhance children's well-being by eliminating the exploitative and harmful business practices of marketers and big tech. Josh, thanks for being here. For folks not familiar with Fair Play, tell us a little bit more about it and the work you guys do.
7: Sure. So Fair Play is a national advocacy organization, and what we really do is advocate for policies that would make the internet less addictive and safer for children. And so we organize parents to speak out. We actually work with a lot of parents whose kids have died because of things that happened on social media. And increasingly, we're also doing a lot of work to protect children from AI, because there's a gold rush going on right now where AI companies are targeting kids with products that are very unsafe.
1: How would you describe, and this is a broad question, but evolving threats that children are facing with big tech, with social media companies, now with AI in the mix? Because given that these have been around now for over a decade, AI is obviously the newest issue. Is there a plateauing at all, or is it just kind of a graph that continues to rise with bigger threats for children?
7: I would say it's a graph that continues to rise with for children with bigger threats. And that's because the technology is getting more and more sophisticated. Children are incredibly vulnerable to these sophisticated

0: sophisticated technologies, and we don't really have a lot of new policies in place to protect children. So I think you'll see the harms continue to grow until we see real policy changes, and those policy changes could come from these lawsuits. They could come from state laws, or they could come from federal laws, or a combination thereof. But until we force these companies to design their products to be safer, they will continue to choose profit over safety every single time, and that will have disastrous consequences for our kids.
1: For folks just tuning in, we're speaking with Josh Golan. He's the executive director for the group Fair Play. We're talking about social media's impact on children's mental health, especially with this big federal case playing out against Meta. If you want to call in and ask him questions or share your thoughts, we have some specific phone lines we wanted to put on screen for you. If you are in Eastern or Central time, you could call in at 202-748-8000. If you're in Mountain or Pacific time, you could call in at 202-748-8001. And if you're a parent or a caregiver responsible for children and grappling with this issue yourself, you could call in at 202-748-8002. Josh, it's been a very busy summer on the legal front for Meta, the social media giant behind Facebook and Instagram. Earlier this month, a court in New Mexico ordered Meta to pay over $550 million to address social media harms. And now there's this trial that started last week in California, where multiple states, California, Colorado, Kentucky, and New Jersey, are seeking $200 billion from Meta over child social media addiction claims. What stands out to you about this trial? We're only a few days into it. It's expected to last until October. But what are you watching for, and how significant is it that it's even happening?
0: I think it's incredibly significant, and this is a part of an ongoing effort to hold Meta and other social media companies accountable. So we're seeing private lawsuits against the social media companies. We're seeing school districts sue them, and in this case, we're seeing state attorneys generals suing Meta. And I think one of the reasons why I'm so excited about this particular trial is because state attorneys general are the ones who are most likely to force real changes to how the platforms are designed. So you mentioned those monetary figures, and I think that's important because, fining Meta serves as a real deterrence and is one way that we get them to change their behavior. But another way that we get them to change their behavior is through what's called injunctive relief, forcing the company to make changes. And so in that New Mexico case that you mentioned, Meta now in New Mexico has to make real changes to how kids' Instagram accounts, what they look like. So, for instance, they're not allowed to send notifications to kids overnight anymore. They have to hide visible like counts on kids' posts, because one of the things that we know from internal documents from these companies is that the wanting to get
2: C-SPAN Radio, WCSP-FM, Washington,
0: and having everybody see how popular you are drives kids to really risky behaviors and also leads to mental health harms. So what I'm really looking for from this trial, currently going on in California, is if Meta is found guilty, what kind of changes will be ordered by the court in order to address those harms that Meta has made? I obviously want to see Meta pay through the nose for the way that they have harmed children, but I'm even more excited about how can we actually get these platforms to start to change and be safer and, most importantly, less addictive.
1: Notably, Mark Zuckerberg, the founder of Meta, is on the witness list for this trial, so there's a chance we will hear from him, which will be striking, especially when he testifies either before Congress or in these court settings. I did want to put on screen this statement that Meta offered to ABC News as this trial was beginning. They write that the state attorneys general may call this a landmark case, but their limited claims are unsubstantiated and their financial demands are vastly disproportionate. They go on to say the AGs offer no proof anyone in their states was misled, claim benign features like having an additional Instagram account somehow harmed their residents, and attempt to penalize Meta for industry-wide challenges like age verification. Josh, what do you think about that statement and how Meta has been arguing, not just in this case, but overall as they have faced these legal challenges?
0: You know, I think Meta, not surprisingly, is trying to deny any sort of responsibility. I think one of the things that's been really disappointing has been in some of the individual lawsuits against Meta and other social media companies. We've seen the social media companies really attack the witnesses and challenge, teenagers whose mental health has been harmed by social media. We see, really going after the victim in a way that is just completely inappropriate when it comes to a young person. But in terms of Meta's statement, you know, I obviously do not agree. You know, one of the things in terms of Meta misleading the public, they continually roll out these new features, you know, like Instagram teen accounts, and they say that these put parents in control, they help kids protect themselves. My organization, we did a report last year in 2025 where we looked at 47 of the features that Meta had announced to much fanfare, saying that they protect kids, and two-thirds of them were either ineffective or didn't even exist anymore. And so when Meta is out there, you know, touting that they're making their product safer, that they've heard the criticisms and they're, you know, they're doing everything they can to protect kids, and then meanwhile we have these internal documents coming out showing that Meta is very aware of the harm that they're causing kids, but they won't make the fundamental changes that they need to, because doing so would reduce the amount of time that kids spend on Instagram. And I think that's really the fundamental problem that we see here, is that in order to make Instagram safer for kids, you need to make it less addictive, and that means less money for Mark Zuckerberg and Meta. And so they're not going to ever choose routes that that mean less money for them. And so that's why lawsuits like this, that's why legislation that force them to change the way they're going to be designed are so important. And the only thing that I will say that is valid in what Meta's saying is that this is not just them. And TikTok and Snap and YouTube are doing the same exact things, which is designing for addiction and harming kids by deliberately trying to addict them by any means necessary, including sending them down the most horrific rabbit holes or exposing them to predators.
1: The New York Times coverage of the start of this case reads in part, "The lawsuit charges the company, Meta, with violating federal child privacy laws and state consumer protection laws." Megan O'Neill, a lawyer for the state, said during her opening statement, "Hook the users, hold them for as long as they can, harvest their data, hide the truth from the public when making public statements. Meta's business model worked especially well for kids." Meta argued that it put in safeguards to protect young users and that it was truthful to consumers. Let's bring some callers into this conversation who have been patiently waiting by. John is calling in from Orlando, Florida, on the Parents and Caregivers line. Good morning, John. You're on with our guest, Josh.
3: Thank you. Thank you for covering this. As a parent and a grandparent, I listened to the case with great interest. Firstly, I'm surprised C-SPAN's not streaming the case in real time. I know it's many, many hours and days, but this is so important. At the end of the day, it reminds me of what we saw with the tobacco CEOs lying and all the research that showed that they clearly understood the addictive and the anti-health offsets of tobacco use. And in America, we have on a comparative basis, a very strong consumer protection regime and Health and Human Services, which should be caring about the physical and mental health of all people in America, particularly the most vulnerable young kids. And when you see a correlation where getting kids, young kids, minors, to be addicted and spend time that doesn't help their physical and mental health, and that correlation means more addiction, more profits, we have to see the truth come out and people step in and make changes. I don't know if we can do exactly what they did in Australia and some of these other countries where they're putting strong prohibitions against underage youth, but we have to do something because we know it. And when I listened to the replays of the cases and saw the former employees and quote-unquote whistleblowers citing research and evidence of where Meta had a choice, and the choice they made was to go for more addiction for more profit, you have to see the wrong of that. And we're talking about our most innocent future kids and the effects this has on them. So please, I appreciate the coverage. We want the truth to come out. We want action to be taken that's consistent with America's strong interest in consumer product safety and, more importantly, the mental and physical health of our most innocent kids. Thank you very much, C-SPAN, for what you do.
1: John, thank you. Josh, let's build off of the points he raised, specifically what other countries have been doing in terms of setting bans, age limits when it comes to social media. As you pursue the work that you do through Fair Play, do you see an appetite here in the United States for something like that? Or, especially as we see such an unproductive Congress, is that just too steep of a hill to climb?
0: No, I think there's a tremendous appetite for policies like what Australia did, which is essentially say that kids under the age of 16 can't have social media accounts. You know, my preferred policy approach here in the U.S. is a safety by design approach, or the bill that we've been working on for 4 years, the Kids Online Safety Act, which rather than saying that kids can't be on social media, says that companies have what's called a duty of care to design their platforms in order to ensure that they're not causing the most serious harms to kids, sexual predation, connecting kids to drug dealers, cyberbullying, mental health harms, promoting pro-suicide content to kids. That is my preferred approach, and it's my preferred approach for a couple of reasons. Most importantly is that it's really hard to keep kids off of social media. You know, they have ways of sneaking around these bans, and I'm concerned that if we just try and ban social media and kids are sneaking around those ways and getting on anyway, that they will be on platforms and be completely unprotected. I would rather try and force these companies to stop designing for addiction and to make their platform safer through legislation like the Kids Online Safety Act. But I will be honest, we have been trying to get the Kids Online Safety Act passed for three Congresses now, and big tech's lobbying, including Meta's, has stopped that effort two times now and could stop it again this year. And I think if we don't see the Kids Online Safety Act passed this year, you will see a tremendous movement in the coming Congress to do something more like Australia. Because if the platforms won't come to the table and agree to policies that will force them to stop designing for addiction and to make them a platform safer for kids, then I think it's very clear that they have absolutely no right to target kids.
1: Some of the pushback to that legislation, the Kids Online Safety Act, does extend beyond the tech companies. We have this statement from the ACLU. They write that the Kids Online Safety Act is an alarming bill that would give the government the power to decide what content is dangerous to young people, ultimately enabling censorship of content it doesn't like. This violates the First Amendment. Lawmakers claim COSA, with the acronym for the bill, will protect kids online. In reality, it would threaten young people's privacy, limit minors' access to vital resources like mental health materials or gender identity support, and silence important online conversations for all ages. What's your response, Josh?
0: You know, my first response is I have a tremendous amount of respect for the ACLU and the work that they do, but I think they get things wrong a lot of the time when it comes to kids. The ACLU famously defended the tobacco industry's right to what they called the right to market their products to children, and I think just about everybody would understand that that's not a right position. But I also think what's really important, if you look at this bill, this is not a bill about regulating content. This is a bill about regulating the way that these platforms are designed. So when these companies are building their algorithms in order to show kids the content that is most likely to keep them scrolling, and they don't care whether that content is, you know, content that is of interest, I mean, of good for that user, or is content that is going to send them into a deep rabbit hole, that is a design choice. That is not about what you or I or some child is posting. That is about Meta figuring out what can we show to a kid in order to keep them scrolling and making more profit off the kid. If you think about things like like counts, you know, on social media, you know, that is not a First Amendment, that is not free speech. That is a deliberate design choice that is made in order to hook kids and keep them using it longer. So there's nothing in this bill that would prevent a child from looking for information about things that were important to them. There's nothing that would censor kids or would censor adults. This is really about changing the way that these platforms are designed. And if you look at what's coming out of these trials and the documents that we're seeing, you see time and time again, they test every single feature that is on these platforms. They test them over and over and over again. They know the impacts on kids, and they're seeing that when they change some of these features, it makes things worse for kids, but it increases time on the platform, and that's the choice that they make. Again, this is not a free speech issue. This is about protecting kids from harmful design.
1: Let's go to Mike calling in from New Jersey on the parents and caregivers line that we have. We'll put up those phone lines for folks if you want to call in on a specific one. Good morning, Mike. You're on with our guest.
4: Yeah. Hi, Josh. Thank you for your commentary on this. Quite frankly, I think this is a bogus lawsuit that's after money. And I'll tell you why. What is the medical evidence cited in a journal, a bona fide journal, that shows addiction to social media accounts for some medical disorders? What are the facts? Not your opinion, the facts. The second issue is, quite frankly, is addiction to social media a medical condition that's currently treated? I think we're all going to find that it is not. I think the analogy to basically smoking in teenagers is bogus because there is clinical evidence that smoking causes lung cancer. If you want to do something constructive, why don't you focus on suing phone companies for the bogus phone calls that adults receive at home? That's a real harm with these shams and things of this nature. This, I believe, is just a money grab by attorney generals and your organization. I'll wait for your comment. Thank you.
1: Go ahead, Josh.
0: So first of all, my organization... just to respond to the last part of that piece, my organization is not going to receive a penny from any of these lawsuits. My concern is for children and their well-being, and I'm certainly not in it for the money. But in order to, for some of his other points, in fact, there is a large and growing body of evidence that shows that kids who spend the most time on social media suffer the most mental health problems, anxiety, depression, suicide attempts, eating disorders. So that's number one part of the evidence. And then number two, we have all of these documents from the companies that show that they are deliberately trying to increase the time that kids spend on these platforms, that they are trying to get them to be those incredibly heavy users of social media, who are the kids who have the most mental health problems and who struggle the most, and also who are most subject to predation from adults. And so, there is a growing and strong body of evidence. Whether the caller has seen it or not, I can't say. But this is a serious public health problem. And what is exciting to me is that we are recognizing it as a public health problem. We're no longer saying this is all up to parents to figure out how to protect their kids. And we're looking for cultural and societal solutions, including legal restraints on these absolutely insatiable, greedy companies that are trying to hook our kids at any cost.
1: Let's go to St. Augustine, Florida, where Margaret is calling in. Good morning, Margaret. You're on.
5: Good morning. I have been dying to ask this question, and I hope I can stay on in case he says words but doesn't really answer. Exactly this profit, this greed. These are children, 5 years old, 10 years old, 15 years old. They aren't sitting there with a credit card. Can you just follow the money? Can you tell me exactly how Meta makes money from a child sitting on Instagram or any of these things? I don't see how they make this money from children.
1: Go ahead, Josh.
0: Sure. Yeah, happy to explain. Meta makes money by advertising. And the more time that a child spends on Instagram, the more data they are able to collect, and then they use that data to target them with advertising. So if you're on Instagram for 5 minutes, you might only see a couple of ads. If you're on Meta for 4 hours, if you're on Instagram for 4 hours a day, you're going to see a lot more ads. So it is in Meta's, absolutely in Meta's interest to keep not just kids, but all of us on their platforms longer, because the more time we're on, the more they can sell us to advertisers.
1: Does that answer your question, Margaret?
5: Listen, now you're telling me that there are companies with toys and different things. They're advertising on the platforms. They're the ones that are paying the money, right? So they're paying money to Meta to let these, because the children are watching. But the companies advertising, how do they're not going to keep advertising if people aren't buying their product. So now the child is watching, but I still don't understand. You mean the child gets off of Instagram, goes to their parent and say, now, mommy, let me buy this thing. Let me buy what I saw. Because the companies won't keep advertising and paying Meta money to advertise if the children aren't buying things. That's what I still don't understand. Why the children aren't, how do they buy things from these advertisements they see? I don't see the flow of money from the children to the companies. And why would companies keep advertising if children aren't buying those products?
1: Here, Margaret, I'll jump in. And Josh, just to build off of her questioning, I guess in many ways, and correct me if I'm wrong based on the work and the studying that you've done, but we think of how advertisements used to be in the newspaper and how companies would pay to advertise there. Now most of this advertising is done online and on the social media scape. I guess to Margaret's question, and maybe this ties into what we were talking about earlier with countries setting age restrictions and what children can access, do you think there is an aspect of accountability there for companies who are advertising in this new kind of digital era where they have to, where people are? Or does this fall solely on a company like Meta to deal with kind of the after effect of that?
0: I mean, I think there's many sectors that have a role to play here, and I believe that Meta is absolutely the most responsible because they are the ones designing Instagram, and they are the ones making hundreds of billions of dollars off of the advertising from selling kids to advertisers. But you know, I think it is perfectly reasonable to point the finger at advertisers as well, and you know, particularly companies that can, you know, have a family friendly reputation. If you are advertising on Instagram to children, that's not actually family friendly, because you are advertising on a platform that is deliberately setting out to addict and harm children. So I don't disagree that advertisers definitely have a role to play, and we should be asking why these companies are advertising on platforms like Instagram and TikTok and Snap.
1: Let's bring in David, calling in from Lake Bluff, Illinois, on the Parents and Caregivers line. Good morning, David. You're on with our guest.
6: Good morning. I just wanted to thank you, Josh, for this work. I'm a parent. I'm a lawyer. I'm a very libertarian guy, about as libertarian as you can find. But I think this is an area that this is an appropriate role for the government and the attorneys general to play here. These are products that are, you know, to go to the earlier caller's point about empirical data and empirical proof. I think we do have quite a bit of empirical data now that shows that these are psychologically manipulative, toxic, and addictive, and they're not fit for purpose. They're causing harm to children. In any other context, I think we'd be ready to admit that the state should step up to the plate and do something here. And I think what we're beginning to learn sort of all together, that, you know, multiple generations, the children, those of us who have small children, older folks, we're all learning in real time that there's a real cost to a supposedly free platform or service. So I appreciate this work as a parent of small children. And I think this is the wave of the future, and we're starting to wake up. So thank you.
1: Thank you, David, for weighing in. Josh, I wanted to add, we have some people writing in, and I wanted to build on those comments just to get your thoughts on them. Doug, who's a retired independent from Toronto, Ohio, says, your guest mentioned that he would like to see Meta pay through the nose. Any and all penalties would certainly be passed down to the consumer in some fashion. The internet is anything but free. Your thoughts on that?
0: You know, I think if companies are making money off of harming children, they should be held responsible for that, and they should be stripped of their ill-gotten gains. I think that is just basic consumer protection and basic accountability. You know, I think if the business model that we have for social media, which is you get a free product in exchange for we addict kids, is not working and needs to be adjusted. That is a larger conversation that I think we should have as a society. But I think what is we have right now is clearly not working, and that is why these lawsuits are important, and that is why legislation to protect kids is important. And if I could just go back to the last caller for a second, I think one of the things that is so important about this moment is that you have people like Dave who identify as libertarian as they come, I think he said, you know, saying that we need to regulate these companies. This is the one issue. Our country, I think, has probably never been more divided, and this is the one issue that unites parents from across the political spectrum. They are fed up with what is going on online. They are so afraid for their children, and they are demanding change. And I think that's why things are going to change, is because you are seeing a parent uprising from across the political spectrum saying, this is not working for our kids, and we need help. We can't do this alone.
1: Here's an interesting comment from another parent. Anne in Pittsburgh, Pennsylvania writes, "My teen is as addicted as any other child. At least I've discussed real versus fake and research throughout her childhood, so she is good at weighing information. She is way better at knowing real content than my aged parents are. I am happy that the Meta told on itself about getting society addicted. AI giants gave up the game by telling us how much they won't need humans anymore. It is bringing a much needed backlash." I think something that stands out to me, Josh, is her point about her teen, is way better at knowing real content than her aged parents are. You talk about kind of a parent uprising. How much of this, as this continues to go on, and as technology continues to evolve, as children continue to have access to it, what do you observe about that divide between what parents and grandparents are knowledgeable of, and in terms of helping set guardrails if the state or if the government is not, versus children? I've even seen it with my own family members who are 3-4 years old and know how to handle an iPad or an iPhone well, when the rest of us, you know, were in high school before we were getting introduced to that. So what have you observed in that sense, and do you think there's a struggle or a tension there with older adults kind of falling behind from their own kids and grandkids?
0: I think the bigger struggle that I see is parents just feeling overwhelmed and unable to to use the parental controls or even understand them. And I don't think that's as much a product of age or a generational divide as it is the fact that actually when these companies put in these parental tools or put in these guardrails, they make them deliberately hard to use. That was another thing that we found in our report that we did on Instagram teen accounts last year, was that sometimes you had to go through like 12 different pages in order to figure out where to toggle one switch. And so one of the things that research tells us is that the way to make these platforms safer is not to give parents a bunch of confusing options and then ask them to go, you know, if a kid's on 6 platforms, to go to 6 different platforms and change all the settings, but to require these platforms to be on the safest, most protective safety settings by default, because there is so much research that shows that most of us just leave our default settings on and don't change them. So rather than putting all of the burden on parents to change the settings, let's just start from a place of safety to begin with. I think the other part of your question is, yes, of course, kids are always going to be more savvy around this stuff. And I think we're seeing that in Australia where, you know, kids are getting VPNs and doing things to fake their picture in order to get online. But that also is because, there's whole industries that spring up in order to help kids, to teach kids, how to get around these protections. There's so many YouTube videos that show kids how to get online in Australia. So that's really disappointing that we have bad actors who are trying to help kids, get around guardrails that were really designed to make them safe.
1: We'll squeeze in one more call before we let you go, but I also wanted to bring up this question asked on X by Jay Sanders. He says, how will the monetary judgment in these suits be distributed? Do you know the answer to that?
0: I don't exactly. I know, the for these state lawsuits, you know, money will go to the states. I know my organization is part of an effort led by others called Fund IRL, which we're really hoping that some of the money from these lawsuits goes to things like funding parks and recreation and bike lanes and opportunities for kids to get offline. You know, we don't want to just take the internet away. We want to get kids doing the things that that they are supposed to be doing, like playing outside and socializing with each other and reading. And so my hope is that some of this money will go to fund some of those efforts that were such an essential part of my childhood and really are endangered at this point. Like, you know, you just don't see kids playing outside anymore, and that's a shame.
1: Mm. We'll go to Denise as our last caller in this segment. She's calling in from Michigan. Good morning, Denise. You're on with our guest.
7: Thank you for taking my call. I wondered if anybody can comment on the realignment of the FBI cyber task force that was policing all of these activities that has now been moved. I don't know, there was like an enjoinment. And I think it's like 45% of FBI that used to police this negative activity against children has now been moved to police ICE activities.
1: Thank you for that, Denise. Josh, do you have any knowledge of that or how the federal government has been shifting how it polices social media?
0: I'm actually unfamiliar with that, and I would certainly look into it. But I would also say, you know, that there's two sides to the or two pieces of the predation problem online. One, of course, is the proliferation of bad actors, and that's why it's so important that we have law enforcement focused on things like drug dealers and sexual predators preying on kids. But the other piece of the predation problem on social media is these design features that make it easier for predators to prey on kids. Disappearing messages, features where you can track kids in real time, the whole encouragement of kids to accept friend requests from strangers, algorithms that will actually recommend predators to kids and recommend kids to predators. So we absolutely need law enforcement cracking down on the bad actors that prey on our kids online, but we also need these platforms to make it much harder for the predators to prey on kids.
1: Josh Golan is the executive director of the group Fair Play. He's been tracking closely this landmark trial on Meta's impact on children on Instagram, on Facebook. That trial just starting this past week. It's expected to last through September and into October. Josh, thanks so much for joining us. All right, and we're going to take a quick break, but right after that, we're going to return to open forum for the rest of the hour. So if you have thoughts on any of the topics we've been touching on or something we haven't gotten to yet, here are the phone lines to call in: Republican line, Democratic line, Independent line. You could also text us at 202-748-8003 or reach out on social media. Washington Journal, we'll be right back.
8: On this episode of Book Notes Plus with our host Brian Lamb, a 2016 interview with J.D. Vance.
9: In the political history of the United States, books have had a big impact on who the public follows in elections. In 1956, John F. Kennedy published Profiles in Courage, which sold 2.8 million copies by his death in 1963. Jimmy Carter released his title, Why Not the Best, in 1975, the year before he was elected president. When Barack Obama first released his life story in 1995, he only sold approximately 9,000 copies. When it was re-released in 2004, he sold 4.7 million copies. President Trump's Art of the Deal, published in 1987, sold at least 1.5 million. J.D. Vance was unknown in 2016 when he appeared on C-SPAN's Q&A. His book, Hillbilly Elegy, has sold over 3 million copies. 10 years later, he's 42 and has been a U.S. Senator for 2 years and Vice President of the United States since January of 2025.
8: A 2016 interview with author J.D. Vance about his book, Hillbilly Elegy, on this episode of Book Notes Plus with our host Brian Lamb. Book Notes Plus is available wherever you get your podcasts and on the C-SPAN Now app. In a divided media world, one place brings Americans together. According to a new Magid research report, nearly 90 million Americans turn to C-SPAN, and they're almost perfectly balanced. 28% conservative, 27% liberal or progressive, 41% moderate.
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1: Welcome back and happy Sunday if you're just tuning in. We have covered a lot this morning and we're finishing the show in open forum. So if you wanted to weigh in on any of the topics we touched on or something we might have missed, we'll put those phone lines on screen one more time. Republican line 202-748-8001, Democratic line 202-748-8000, and Independence 202-748-8002. You could also reach out on social media or you could text in. And we'd love to hear from you as we finish things out. One event we touched on briefly, we haven't gotten any live images yet, but today here in D.C., just a couple of blocks from where I'm sitting, is the big Freedom 250 Grand Prix, an IndyCar race that is happening right here in the nation's capital. It's pretty stunning. They've shut down a few blocks. They've built an informal racetrack with viewing stands all around right through the National Mall, and there's going to be an IndyCar race happening later today. This is the last of the big America 250 events, recoined as Freedom 250, which is a more Trump-aligned group that took things over throughout the summer. But over 140,000 people are expected to attend. D.C.'s Mayor Muriel Bowser, a Democrat, has been fully in support of this event. And it's really going to be striking, the first time we've seen an IndyCar race of this magnitude happen in a setting like this. There were some trial runs yesterday, and there were some viral videos of some of the drivers being frustrated with the road conditions, because even though they smoothed the roads out, they're still dealing with the bumps and bruises and potholes that all of us who live here in D.C. are very used to. But President Trump and First Lady Melania Trump are set to attend this afternoon. So that will be taking place as part of the celebrations for America's 250th birthday. We actually have a good amount of callers who are waiting on the line. So let's jump right to them on open forum and we'll see what's on your mind and where we take this conversation. Angela calling in on the Democratic line from Maryland. Good morning, Angela. It's open forum.
11: Good morning. Yeah, I'm calling in about the data centers. This is actually something I've been calling C-SPAN about probably this whole last year because it's so upsetting. I follow the PJM press releases. PJM is the largest grid operator, and on their press releases, they've gone from $2.2 billion to $16.7 billion to buy the electricity supply in the last 3 years. Also, they have the transmission, the lines, the infrastructure for these AI data centers. Basically, it's nearly doubled my bills. And also in their press releases, they worry about reliability concerns like blackouts. And you know what I call this? I call this a billionaire tax. And Republicans get so upset when they say, oh, you can't tax the billionaires, but the billionaires are taxing me right now. And now there's also reliability of these models. Even the companies have had to pull back releasing these models because of cybersecurity risks. Their models go off the ranch, and they go ahead and hack other companies. And when this, even Powell and Bessent, I talked about an article about this, they had to warn the banks about this. So if somebody wakes up one day and their whole bank account's wiped out, that's going to be pretty bad. If it gets into our military, I'll tell you right then and there, you won't need to worry about Iran starting a nuclear war. These crazy AI psychopathic computers will start the darn war. And I'm so disappointed in Governor Moore, who is not putting a moratorium, which he should, and so should that governor in Virginia put a moratorium. I'm tired of them taking, and I heard someone say this week, pretty soon, basically, your electric bill is going to be as much as your mortgage payment. And all because the billionaires are running over us because they're running the government. And that's basically what I wanted to say.
1: Angela, thanks for weighing in. We talked a lot in the first hour about data centers. We had put up that map from datacentermap.com. There's currently 4,767 data centers listed in the system in the United States. You were calling from Maryland, where there are currently 58, but Virginia tops the list from my read of it with 674 data centers. You mentioned some moratoriums. New York Governor Kathy Hochul is one of the early ones to put a moratorium for certain types of data centers in her state. And we talked about how politicians in both parties are now trying to figure out how to react to the public frustration with these centers. So thanks for weighing in on that. Let's go to Rush calling in from East McKeesport, Pennsylvania on the independent line. Rush, hopefully I said that right. Thanks for calling in. What's on your mind?
12: Yes, you did. I'm about 8 miles east of Pittsburgh.
1: Oh, cool. Beautiful area.
12: Yeah, we like it here. Go Steelers. Here's the very first thing I want to say. I'm 70. I'll be 75 next month. Retired steel worker. Now, the reason you have all the steel mills that originated in the Pittsburgh area here, because of the water. We have the Occoquan, the Monongahela, and the Allegheny. Three rivers, they form at the point in Pittsburgh, and that's when you get the Ohio River. I don't know, it should have been called the Pennsylvania River, but that's neither here nor there. Now, years ago, I saw Elon Musk and Larry Page. Larry Page, I believe, is the founder of, one of the computer type things, a big deal. Mm-hmm. But they were messing with AI. I probably saw Musk 10, 15 years ago on being interviewed. And Google, Larry.
1: Yeah, Larry Page, former CEO of Google. Yep.
12: Yeah. So at any rate, they were interviewing Musk, and he made the comment, because him and Page were messing. Page went to Stanford. I don't know where Musk went, but they were messing with this AI before it was even AI, and they were playing around with it. And Musk made the comment. He said, "You know what? When this gets out to the public, the government's going to have to put all kinds of regulations on this." And Page looked at him and said, "You sound like you're a specious." Now, it took me a while to learn that term because I told this story. I was saying specious. He said, "You sound like you're a specious." And Musk said, "Yeah, I am a specious. I'm in, like, the human species." Plus, he has, like, seven kids or whatever. But I always thought that was interesting. Now, I wanted to start it out. Instead of the, first of all, they named it wrong. Whatever happened to real intelligence? Forget about artificial intelligence. I'm looking for some real intelligence here, and it's getting harder and harder to find.
1: And, Rush, would you consider yourself pro-AI data center or anti?
12: I really don't know that much about it. I mean, I've seen pictures. My girlfriend's grandsons, they sent me a picture with me looking like I'm cleaning out a swimming pool. It looks real as all get out. It really looks like me on this different body and stuff. And so as far as joking around with that kind of stuff, but I do say if it would get into the wrong hands, just look what can happen with banking and stuff.
1: Mm. And Rush, one last question for you. What day is your birthday?
12: September 19th.
1: All right. I asked. I'm the 7th, so we're birthday neighbors. Happy early birthday to you.
12: Okay. Happy birthday to you. Thanks for taking my call.
1: Thanks for calling in. Let's go to Nashville. Jeremiah is calling in from Tennessee on the Republican line. Good morning, Jeremiah. It's open forum.
13: Hi, how you doing? I just wanted to comment on whenever there's a new technology, a new fear crops up. And this happens over and over and over again. And it's got to stop. It really is. I mean, we're being... Nuclear power, okay? Nuclear power, we went dormant on nuclear power back in the 70s. At the time, I wanted to be a nuclear scientist, and it pretty much just stopped dead. You couldn't get a job in the nuclear industry. It was dead. And why was it dead? Because people like Jane Fonda said that we can't have these fusion reactors. Well, we had a fusion reactor by MIT back in 1979. Where would we be with that technology today if we had continued the course? You know, look at France. France continued the course, and that has done well. You're worried about energy. We're going to master geothermal. That'll give us five million years of fuel. Do you think we can use that and then triage and get to other planets later on $5 million worth of fuel? And the fuel will be very inexpensive. So cut out the same. With AI, it's the same thing. I mean, you know, I can cite all sorts of – remember microwave ovens came out. Oh, God, they've got to be – they're fatal. Come on, cut it out. This is ridiculous. I mean, just move it. And the other thing, that, you know, something else that helps, capitalism. Capitalism works because there's an incentive to progress, to move on. You can't be like China and not reward those who come up with new technologies. I mean, it's so simple to see this, and we do it over and over and over again. Jane Fonda said we can't go with this fusion power. Hey, Jane, what do you want to do, throw a bag over the sun? The sun is a fusion reactor, you dummy.
1: All right, Jeremiah, thanks for weighing in. Let's go to Graceville, Florida. Jerry is calling in on the Democratic line. Good morning, Jerry.
14: Good morning. I'm one who really enjoys C-SPAN and grateful. I would wish I could hear more conversation and more calls about another subject that I hear so little about. I wish I could hear more dialogue over campaign finance reform. I don't know, some of the things we discuss are symptoms of the cause. To me, campaign finance reform, it would assist us in solving some of these symptoms. And so that would be my major concern politically across all party lines. And thank you again for the good work at C-SPAN.
1: Thank you for watching, Jerry. It's a valid point. We touched on it a bit in our political roundtable about an hour and a half ago, in case you missed that. But our Republican strategist was touching on that after a caller aired similar concerns and frustrations about it. Let's stay in Florida. Cliff is calling in from Sebring on the independent line. Hey there, Cliff. It's open forum.
15: Thanks for the call, taking my call. Just a quick comment on campaign reform, I guess. They talk about the government controlling or having controls of Meta and some of the other large corporations. As long as these companies can contribute millions of dollars to these politicians' PACs, nothing is going to change. When it takes millions of dollars to get elected, where are they going to get the money from? And when you give someone millions of dollars, you expect something in return. And they get it. Thank you.
1: Thank you, Cliff. Let's go up to Illinois. Bob is calling in from hometown Illinois on the Republican line. Good morning, Bob.
16: Good morning. I love C-SPAN. The first time I get to speak to you, it's a pleasure talking to you. I don't know who originated the phrase, the shoe on the other foot, but I heard Alan Dershowitz say it many times. So I always compare that to shoe on the other foot. Like people call and complain about the data centers, and it's going to take all the electricity. Then on the other hand, you're Trump saying data centers are going to have their own small nukes and have their own energy. So people have different opinions, and it's nice to hear them on C-SPAN. But the reason I want to talk about is the Democrats, which I was one for 40 years, the Democrats think Biden was such a great president and Trump is so bad. I, on the other hand, now that I switch, I think we're so thankful and grateful they have Trump and finally getting the nukes out of Iran. And for my, I got 5 kids and 10 grandkids I worry about. But once this is over and Trump's proven right again, I think we're going to be in good shape. But people compare cabinets. Like that one guy that was stealing the luggage from Biden's, wore lipstick, and he was in charge of nuclear reactors, getting rid of the spent waste or whatever, the rods or something. And now Trump's cabinet, I think Trump's cabinet, I don't care if they're billionaires or not, they're doing a lot of good stuff. The FBI is doing tremendous things. I just think Trump is going to go down in history. If we can get an honest historian and write about Trump, I think he's going to end up being the best president we've ever had.
1: Thanks, Bob, when did you switch from Democrat to Republican?
16: In 16, when Trump entered politics.
1: Got it. So he converted you in many ways.
16: Yeah, since he came down the escalator, they haven't let that poor man alone. He can't go to the bathroom. He can't sneeze. There's activist judges are trying to stop him from building his ballroom, which is he's not going to get much use out of it. But all the future presidents are going to be so glad they got that for entertaining the other people when they come here from other countries, and safety and security with the military under the ground, and the biased news that ratting him out and blowing a whistle on him and won't leave the man alone. I wish people would just realize he's doing so much good for the country and for the world. Thank you.
1: Bob, thanks for calling in. That ballroom project right now is proceeding. The Supreme Court just a couple days ago basically told the White House you could continue building it while other legal battles are waged against it. And we talked a bit earlier about how President Trump led the White House press pool just a few days ago on a grand tour of the helipad project he just had put in and other projects. He talked a lot about that ballroom, which he's now referring to as a military complex because of everything being built underneath it. But when it first emerged, he referred to it solely as the ballroom. But thanks for weighing in on that. Let's go not far from where I am. Renee calling in from Silver Spring, Maryland on the Democratic line. Good morning, Renee. It's open forum.
17: Yes, good morning. Thank you for your work. It's really refreshing to hear someone that really knows what's happening and has their finger on the pulse. I have a major concern because what this whole midterm election, my concern is that the regime that's running this country right now is going to fabricate a terrorist situation and create invoke the Marshall Plan and prevent us from going anywhere, doing anything, and especially prevent us from voting. What do you think is going to happen, or how can we prevent this, and what can we do if they prevent us from voting? Because that's my major concern. All this talk about, oh, when the next election comes, yada, yada, yada. What if it doesn't happen?
1: Renee, thanks for bringing that up. It's obviously a sensitive and a serious topic. I think to bolster what you're talking about in terms of concerns people are having or how this is being talked about, here's a piece from the outlet The Hill talking about a Gallup poll from last month. 2 in 3 worry political leaders will pressure officials to change election outcomes. They write, concerns about election security for Americans are on the rise ahead of the critical 2026 midterm elections. A Kettering Foundation Gallup survey released Wednesday, this was a couple weeks ago in July, shows 67% of American adults are concerned a great deal or a fair amount with political leaders pressuring election officials to change election outcomes. At 57%, the next highest concern is the security and counting of ballots. Here's what's interesting. On political lines, Democrats are significantly more worried about political pressure in elections, with 77% of Democrats expressing concern compared to 56% of Republicans who say the same. But 66% of Republicans express worry about the handling of ballots more than Democrats or independents at 52% and 54% respectively. So to your point, Renee, this is something that is obviously on the minds of voters. President Trump, of course, repeats almost on a daily basis the lie that the 2020 election was stolen from him. And even in some right-wing media circles recently, he was asked about declaring a national emergency ahead of the midterms this year in order to have more of a say at the federal level on vote counting. Democratic lawmakers and office holders, like governors, are concerned about that. Republicans largely stand by what the president says. But that is a conversation that's taking place across the country, as that polling shows. Let's go to Springfield, Virginia. Dennis is calling in on the independent line. Good morning, Dennis. You're on with us.
18: Well, thank you very much. I appreciate it. I'm calling in because I think it's time that the United States continue to consider what it would be like to have the party system put in a position where the good information, the good messages, the good knowledge that is necessary for our people, our family structure, our economic structure, the structure that the founder intended, be implemented. And so I'm going to make a proposal, folks. My proposal is that the American Republican Party come forth. And that would be considered like a third party. I'm on the third party line right now. Mm-hmm. And what is that? That is this, that if you're not fighting for your family, who are you living and working for? That is important. This is what was intended for all of the men and women who have sacrificed themselves, both in terms of their lives as their treasure. Life is not circumstance. It is based on facts and actions. Right now we have a problem in the culture with Muslims. We must take responsibility to see that that goes away. And I believe if we will consider that your family
1: Dennis,
18: is important enough to fight
1: for. Away. What do you mean by that?
18: The threat of our nation becoming a Muslim republic.
1: And what is that based
18: republic.
1: Off of?
18: That is based on the structural changes that are going on. I mean, look at Mamdani in New York. Look at this Omar lady in Congress. Look at all these candidates who consider themselves communist socialists. Come on. We have to consider that we're being threatened, our whole foundation, our structure of life.
1: I don't think, though, Dennis, it's fair to group all Muslims in that way. Especially, yes, the office holders you just mentioned are Muslim, but they represent a small minority of Muslims who are in elected office and in highly elected office. So any last point you want to raise before we move on to the next caller?
18: I'm saying the facts.
1: Okay.
18: Your people must consider it. Thank you.
1: Thank you, Dennis. Let's go back to Ohio. Robert is calling in from Newark on the Republican line. Good morning, Robert. It's open forum.
19: Hi. The other day I took a Amtrak train to Chicago, and I saw this disabled man carrying a vacuum cleaner down the sidewalk, and I saw these this one guy standing on it. I was standing on a street corner with a cell phone, and he called one or two other guys, and they jumped him when he went in the liquor store and trying to cash his work check. He had a vacuum cleaner, and this thing about a lobbyist, paying

0: these pay callers, but I'm not sure how they do it now, but the NRA ought to hire Wally Tabor's family. Some people call him the Great White Hunter, to be a lobbyist for the NRA. And what else was I going to say? He owns the cattle on the Thousand Hills. The wealth of the center cometh to me now. And I think Buckwheat and those gang should move back to Africa.
1: All right, Robert. Thank you for that. Let's go to Albuquerque, New Mexico. Kathy's calling in on the Democratic line. Hey there, Kathy.
2: Hello. First of all, I hope I'm a little bit nervous, but I think you're very smart and you ask some really great questions, and I really enjoy watching you. You have great guests, and it's just really good to speak with you. And I tried calling earlier. I was trying to get in earlier. I really feel the caller's pain. Like, there's a call from Ohio. It just seems like this country, it's beyond Democrat and Republican right now. What Trump is doing is just... He's running, you know, with the helipad. He's talking about things that are not important when we're out in war. And I just wanted to get that out. And I really appreciate watching you. Thanks so much.
1: Thank you, Kathy. Bye. Appreciate you watching. Hope you continue to. Let's go to Virginia Beach, Virginia. Rebecca on the independent line. Good morning, Rebecca.
3: Hi, good morning. I just wanted to say I really appreciate you having the call in live and for the opportunity for citizens to be able to raise their concerns and express their views. I'm calling in regard to the data centers. It's been a really hot topic down here of debate, so much so that I'm actually, really kind of hesitant to even call in about this. However, as an advocate for children, what I will question is, I really wish that there was more information being put out in regard to what they're actually going to be housing there, because I don't really see it as data. I see it as intellectual property. And because of the fact that this, information is being scrubbed of the unique identifiers that are showing the source of where the data came from, and the fact that others are being able to profit, specifically the top five people that are apparently running, their own private AI companies. And, these are our ideas. These are our concepts. These belong to the people. And I say this as a, I am a Trump supporter, but I'm also a conservative libertarian as an independent. And I just believe that there should be more discussion in regard to what's being housed in these centers and specifically who's profiting from it. And that's my biggest concern is future generations. I don't want to see a child's journaling suggestions become a profit for a corporation.
1: Rebecca, thanks for calling in. This might answer your question partially. This is from PolitiFact. They write that the term data center generally refers to the physical building that houses powerful computers, usually thousands of them, data storage systems, and networking equipment. These facilities are active 24/7, storing and managing the data associated with different web applications and services. Virginia Tech engineering professor says the machines stay on and stay busy. PolitiFact says the average data center is about 100,000 square feet, comparable to the average Walmart supercenter or Costco warehouse. Data centers have been around for decades. The first one in 1945 housed the world's first programmable computer designed to calculate U.S. Army artillery fire during World War II. Obviously, now data centers are consuming so much of the conversation and so much of the storage capacity for artificial intelligence. So it's that was the hot button topic of today. So I'm glad we were able to spend so much time on it. And thanks to everybody who called in over the last 3 hours and to our guests who joined us. If you missed it, we were talking a bit about a big event happening here in the nation's capital today, the Freedom 250 Grand Prix. It's an IndyCar race happening right here in downtown D.C. The videos, you could see some of them there, are just stunning of these drivers having to deal with D.C.'s roads that have been smoothed down a fair amount, but they're still dealing with some bumps and some potholes and the like. But over 140,000 people expected to attend it this afternoon, including President Trump and First Lady Melania Trump. Thanks, as always, for tuning in. Enjoy your Sunday. Ceasefire starts now.
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0: Welcome to Ceasefire, where we look to bridge the divide in American politics. I'm Dasha Burns, Politico Playbook co-author, and joining me now from either side of the aisle, two guests who have agreed to keep the conversation civil, even when they disagree. Jamie Harrison, former Democratic National Committee Chair, and Mark Lauder, former Special Assistant to President Trump and former Strategic Communications Director during the 2020 Trump campaign. Thank you both so much for being here today.
1: Thank you.
2: Good to see you.
0: Boy, boy, boy, there is so much going on in both your parties in the world of primaries and midterms. I do want to start in Florida. A major upset this week, Jamie, as Democratic Socialist Angie Nixon defeated Alex Vindman to secure the Democratic nomination for Senate. Here's how Axios sums it up. Angie Nixon scores socialist breakthrough in Trump's Florida. For the first time ever, a DSA member won a majority party nomination for statewide office. Shocked establishment Democrats were left scrambling Tuesday night to welcome Nixon to the general election. At the same time, Republicans were ready to make her a national figure. Jamie, how did Nixon pull this off, and were Democrats caught off guard? What is next here?
1: Well, you know, congratulations to Angie, and it's partly because of shoe leather. You know, Angie was and has always been an organizer, and she knows how to knock on doors, go to places, connect with voters. Again, she's been a community organizer, a state legislator, and she clearly connected with the primary voters in a way that was much better than her opponent. And so kudos to her, and she's bringing an energy and a fire. And she's talking about issues, particularly the issues of affordability that so many people right now, Democrats, Republicans, and independents are really focused on.
0: Do you think she is ultimately the better candidate for the general election, or were Democrats hoping for a Vindman win here?
1: Well, listen, you need a candidate that's going to work. And regardless of how much money you have, you got to have a candidate that's not afraid to go out there and talk with the voters. And she's bringing a different type of energy than I think Alex did. And so I think it's emboldened. And in the end of the day, it's about that energy for the base of your party and getting those folks to the polls. And frankly, she did a better job of doing that. And hopefully that she can bring some more of that energy into the general election. Not only will she help herself, but it will help, all of the other candidates on the ballot as well.
0: Mark, every Republican I talk to is very excited to talk about socialism. Does that apply for Florida and for this race too?
2: Oh, absolutely. And I think this is a double-edged sword, though. Look, I don't think the Democrats had a chance of taking this seat from Ashley Moody or flipping the governor's race in Florida. So on the negative side, this will allow Democrats to stop giving money and wasting money in Florida and move it to other races where they might have a better shot. Although I think also on the contrary, it's going to allow Republicans nationally to lump Nixon, along with Abdul El-Sayed, along with the folks that have been nominated out of New York, all together and paint the Democrat Party as a socialist party as a whole. So I think there's good things and bad things for both sides with this.
0: So, you guys, the results have been kind of all over the map in terms of the progressive versus moderate fight for the Democratic Party. Even in Florida, you also had some candidates punch back against the DSA. So Representative Jared Moskowitz ended up beating a DSA candidate in Florida's 25th district. Here's what we wrote in Playbook this week. Moskowitz became the latest moderate Democrat to push back against the Democratic Socialist surge on the left. He's eyeing a Washington-sized role in the Democratic Party's ongoing civil war. He said, quote, Florida is known for hurricanes, he told my colleague Will Staken. He said, and so the DSA is a disaster area in Florida, and there's no federal reimbursement coming for these people. Jamie, he also said that some of these folks that have even won and that are going to Congress are anti-American. What's interesting to me, Moskowitz has been pushing back hard. Also, you had Debbie Wasserman Schultz say that she is disavowing the DSA. I've heard some Democrats say, listen, this energy is great. Let's make this a big tent party. And then you have other folks like Moskowitz and others that are saying we're going to war with this faction. What's going on here?
1: Well, listen, I mean, for me, I'm a Democrat. I'm not a Democratic Socialist. And I said that before, and I don't think anything any of these election cycles change that. There's certain things that I am fundamentally opposed to as it relates to where the DSA is on some major issues and where I frankly, I think mainstream America is against. And even some of the DSA candidates are, seem to be against the national platform that, that's coming out there. You know, the thing about getting rid of prisons and, defunding police and a whole host of things, you know, getting rid of the U.S. Senate. It's just things that fundamentally don't make any sense. And I don't think that's where America is.
0: So do you think, Jamie, that the Democratic Party is big enough for the DSA or is that a faction that, that simply doesn't belong?
1: No, I think we are a big tent party. I've worked with folks that are very, very progressive, and I work with Democrats that are very, very conservative, you know, from the blue dogs to the progressives. The real thing is it's building a coalition on that we can find some commonality and common goals. That doesn't mean that we will go to the extent that some people want us to go or pull back to the extent that some people want us to. It's finding that coalition that can govern. That can move the country forward to make progress and to address these issues that are really important to people right now. And affordability is that problem. People want to know that they can put food on their tables and take care of their families. And right now with the Republicans in control of the White House, the Senate and the House, there are a lot of questions about that.
0: Mark, you know, the GOP under Trump, especially in 2024, did expand the tent. How are you watching what's going on the Democratic side, and how does it compare to what Republicans have done to bring in new coalitions?
2: Yeah, and I think what they're going through is the same thing that we went through back when I was working on the first Trump campaign in 2016, when you had the kind of divide between the traditional old guard of the Republican Party and the new MAGA Donald Trump wing. And so you have to navigate that. So the problem that Democrats, I think, are going to face, and I don't want to speak on behalf of Jamie, is that when moderate Democrats, Blue Dog Democrats, and other non-progressive Democrats are going to be forced to answer for the positions of the progressive wing, and if they disavow that, then you run the risk of alienating the base of the party, which right now you're needing that progressive, young, aggravated base to go out, knock on doors, and do the shoe leather things that Jamie was worried about earlier, because that's who's doing it right now. It's not the older guard, the more moderate blue dogs, the Clinton Democrats that we used to remember. They're enjoying retirement or getting ready to. They're not out there knocking on doors. And you can't alienate the base that is.
0: So, Jamie, how do you solve for the problem that Mark's talking about there?
1: Well, listen, I think one of the things it is right now, I think you're seeing a lot of style over substance, right? What people want is the energy to fight back, the energy to push back against the things that they are seeing from this administration and from Congress that they just don't like. They want people who will fight for them and their families and their communities. And so it is that energy that is attracting these folks to the polls and attracting them to these candidates. And I think Mark's right that some of our more established, elected officials don't have that energy anymore. They want to just focus on the policy. But people need, they need both. They need energy and policy, and they're not getting that from, some of the incumbents. And I think that those incumbents are the ones that are losing these races. But the ones that are stepping up to the plate, that are fighting back, that are pushing back, you're seeing them win their reelection, in these primaries.
0: Well, Jamie, let me pose a tricky one for you, for Democrats, to Mark's point about how do you not alienate folks. So Hassan Piker has become a figure in the party that is controversial. Republicans are, of course, kind of weaponizing him and trying to hurt Democrats with his presence in the party. He was helpful to El Sayed. El Sayed, who won in Michigan, his opponent, Haley Stevens, who's trying to, you know, sort of help unite Michigan Democrats after losing, says that there is no place in the Democratic Party for Hassan Piker, and there are some people that have decided to basically say that his influence on the progressive left is not a good thing. Should party leaders follow suit, or what do you do with a figure like Hassan Piker, who does have a ton of young progressive followers, but is also seen as problematic by some Democrats?
1: Yeah, well, I don't even know if Hassan's a Democrat, right? I mean, that's the first thing. And so I can't control or influence anybody that isn't even in the Democratic Party, and wouldn't even try to. But I think that's the first thing. The second thing is, I think it's really important that when you're running for campaigns, you just got to think about the people that you affiliate with and what that says and the signals that it sends to other folks in the general electorate, right? Because general elections are very different from primary elections. Things that people are willing to turn their head for and side eye to may not be what the general electorate is looking for. And so you got to be very cognizant of that. Again, winning the primary is not the end goal. The end goal is winning the general election. It's about getting the 218 votes in the House. It's about getting 50 plus one in the Senate. It's about winning, you know, breaking these supermajorities and getting control of state legislatures. And that means you have to build coalitions in order to do that. You have to build governing coalitions, and that includes not only just Democrats, but independents, and some moderate Republicans as well. And so that's what I encourage all of our candidates to think about. How do you build a coalition that can win and govern?
0: Mark, let's go to your side of the aisle on the primary versus general election question, and particularly the question of the Trump endorsement. No question, really, that it has been a boon to the vast majority of candidates in their primary election. A Trump endorsement means a lot. But is that a different conversation in the general election when a recent Reuters Ipsos poll out this week finds that President Trump's approval rating has fallen to 33%, the lowest of his presidency? At this point, do candidates want his endorsement? Will it be helpful?
2: I do think it will be helpful because you still need that Republican base to come out. You still need the MAGA base to come out and show up, even if it's in a general election. Now, it may mean something completely different if you're running in a congressional seat in, say, Manhattan or in urban Detroit. You might need it to get the endorsement, but it's not going to help you in the general election. So I think it matters where you are running in that general election. But even if you're running in a very Democrat district or a very toss-up district, you still need your base to show up. You need your base to come out, and then you need to go find the rest of the votes. I mean, I used to joke, basically say, look, there's 40% who are going to vote D, 40% who are going to vote R, generally speaking, and you need to fight for who gets the majority of that 20% in the middle. So what is it going to move them? And I think, to even Jamie's point, that's where the policy comes in. That's where, you know, who's going to lower gas prices or who's going to deal with whatever issue, whether it's the border, education, healthcare, that's where those issues come out. And I think at the end of the day, once we get into this process, because we're still just now finishing up primary season, that's where the candidates will really differentiate themselves.
0: Does the same apply to Trump actually showing up on the campaign trail, Mark? Like, how much are candidates thirsty and really want the president to come and campaign with them? And how surgical does that deployment have to be, given what you just laid out about the different dynamics and different districts and states?
2: I think it's very strategic, and I have zero doubt, because I was on that side when I was on the campaign in 2016, 2020, when you have the NRCC, you have the NRSC, the House and the Senate campaign arms. They are telling the White House, they're telling the presidential candidates, where do I want you? Where do I think you can be most beneficial? And it may not be in a toss-up state. It may be in maybe a slightly red state, or it could be that toss-up state that we know that if you give just the right jump to in the right market of that state, that's going to drive turnout where we need it to be driven out. So they get very specific to where, what county does he go in? Because that county, if they jump their turnout, that helps our statewide effort.
0: All right, Jamie, how are Democrats looking at Trump endorsements and Trump's presence on the campaign trail? Do they want to see more of him so they could say and that this is a referendum on the president and you want to see him out there for that? Or how are y'all thinking about it?
1: We definitely want him to be out there. Go and campaign for all of these folks. Go into some of these swing states, because I can tell you, with a 33% approval, That's an anchor to the leg of any candidate that's trying to paint themselves as a moderate or somebody that can work in a bipartisan fashion. And just understand the historical perspective of this. In 2006, when George W. Bush was president, his approval at this time in August of 2006 was 41, 42%. In 2018, Donald Trump's approval around this time was about 41%. Well, in 2006, Republicans lost 30 House seats and 6 U.S. Senate seats. In 2018, Republicans lost 41 seats in the House of Representatives. Basically, when your approval is below 40%, well, when it's at 41, 42, it is bad. But when it's below 40%, it is really, really bad. And that is going to be an anchor on many of these candidates. And you don't see that type of energy and enthusiasm to get the base out. We welcome Donald Trump to be on that campaign trail. We can't wait until he does this convention for 2 days, reminding people of all the things that he's focused on that is not about their costs that they're paying for each and every day.
0: I mean, Mark,
1: at the gas pump and at the store.
0: But, Mark, Republicans have got to be a little spooked by these polling numbers.
2: Well, I think we can't take these polling numbers as just his overall approval, because when you look at all of the issues, Republicans are generally either even or still ahead. It might be close, but on nearly all of these issues. So if you want to talk about gasoline, people can say, I don't like $4 gas. Well, how about the Democrats who got you $5 gas? And at least Donald Trump has a reason why gas is $4, because he's dealing with the terrorist threat that is Iran. Joe Biden and Democrats just don't like gasoline, and they wanted the Green New Deal. Or you can go to immigration. You don't like how maybe he's doing some things on immigration. Well, it was wide open under Joe Biden. You liked that even less. So when you look at all of these individuals' issues, I think we still have a very strong advantage. It may not show up overall in the president's overall approval, but I do think it's still very powerful that the Democrats are not trusted on nearly any of these issues either.
0: All right, gentlemen, let's take the show on the road for a moment and travel down to South Carolina and talk about this Republican Senate runoff and Lindsey Graham's sister, Darlene Graham, who was appointed to fill the seat of her late brother. She's facing criticism for her performance during a recent debate, particularly on this foreign policy question. Take a listen.
3: On the national security question as well, Senator, are Taiwan and the South China Sea national security issues for the United States? If so, why?
4: I'm sorry, could you repeat the question?
3: Are Taiwan and the South China Sea national security issues for the United States? And if so, why or how?
4: I'm just going to be honest here. I'm not on national security. I'm not that informed on national security, so... But I do support the military. My brother was in the Air Force for 33 years, so I will do everything I can to support the military. My dad was in the Army. I'm not a polished politician up here. National security is not my thing, not my area of expertise, but I do support the military.
0: Okay, Mark, that was tough. There was a lot of reaction here. Look at what the National Review wrote. Darlene Graham didn't do the homework. You don't even have to be especially conversant on foreign policy or national security to mumble something articulate about the ongoing great power competition between America and the People's Republic of China. But Graham just took a pass. Graham also mistakenly claimed that there were 15 million people in South Carolina when the population is roughly 5.6 million. Mark, what do you think?
2: No. Well, first off, I want to give credit to Greta Van Susteren on Newsmax, where I work as the morning show host on Wake Up America, for moderating that debate and asking that question. There's no question that was a bad answer. And in a 1 or 2 week special runoff election, that kind of answer can be devastating when you're going up against someone in Ralph Northam, who's a sitting U.S. congressman, ran for governor, did very well. This is going to be difficult for her in a short period of time. The question is going to be, does the Graham family legacy, does the Trump endorsement, does the name make people go, well, I'm going to give her a little bit of the benefit of the doubt. She was at least being honest, which most politicians won't do, but there's no question that was a very bad answer, and I think it's something that's going to hurt her at the polls on Tuesday.
0: All right, Jamie, so are Democrats now hoping that Graham pulls this out?
1: Well, listen, this is what happens when a party becomes centered around one person's endorsement rather than preparation for the job. You know, Republicans often like to talk about DEI. Well, let me tell you, both Ralph and Darlene didn't earn it. Neither one of them are credible candidates. I could have picked I can give you five Republicans here that would at least, I would say, be qualified to be U.S. senators, and neither one of them are. And it's just really, really sad, to see this happening. And so, regardless of whether it's Darlene or Ralph, I'm very, very, bullish about Dr. Annie Andrews, who's a pediatrician running for the United States Senate. She's smart. She's capable. She has done her homework, and she's ready to go to the U.S. Senate. Ralph and Darlene, as we say here in South Carolina, bless their hearts.
0: Well, take a listen to how Darlene Graham responded and explained her answer.
5: I got the Taiwan question wrong. We all know that. To me, as I've walked around this room and I've asked people, are y'all concerned about Taiwan? You know what they said? No. They're concerned about the price of groceries, the price of gas, rising health care costs. Is national security important? Absolutely. Can I learn? I'm smart. Yes, I'll learn. I'll become informed. Everybody has a first day on the job. President Trump, was he a politician? Has he done a good job? Yes, he has.
0: Now, Mark, do you think that kind of response will resonate with the president? Do you think he sticks with his endorsement of her?
2: I don't think he will change course. I don't know, obviously, for sure, but I don't think he'll change course this late. There's only a few days to go before the voters head back to the polls. I think the voters of South Carolina have a great choice. I think that kind of answer might connect with folks in South Carolina that will give her a little bit of the benefit of the doubt. She's had a pretty rough month since she lost her brother unexpectedly, obviously the late Senator Lindsey Graham. So will that matter in their vote on Tuesday? I don't know. And to Jamie's earlier point, I do hope that Democrats spend a lot of money in South Carolina and in places like Texas, because that's not going to work out for them.
0: Ooh, you got me to my next topic here. Let's travel on down to Texas, where a really interesting story is shaping up on the Tallarico campaign. I was fascinated by this. Look at this reporting from Notice. James Tallarico poaches Cornyn staffer. Cross-party hires are rare, but the move could show the Senate Democratic campaign is hoping to reach out to Republicans in reliably red Texas. Jamie, was this a smart move, and are Democrats gonna spend big in Texas on this race?
1: Well, listen, one staff hire doesn't decide an election, but campaigns are, again, about coalitions. And this tells you that Tallarico really understands what kind of coalition that he needs in order to win. And Democrats won't win Texas by only talking to Democrats. You got to bring Democrats together. You got to motivate young voters and Latino voters, and you got to give independents and some traditional Republicans permission to vote Democratic. And, you know, listen, Paxton is a corrupt and lazy politician. And that's not just a Democrat saying that. You're hearing that from Republicans in the state that have real questions about the type of campaign that he's running, or the lack of a campaign. And that's why you don't see major Republican investments in the state thus far, which makes you really scratch your head when the polls have been close for months. And you don't see major investments by the Republican Party, by the NRSC and some of these other entities out there. And the question is, are they concerned about the candidacy of this race? And by just looking at it, I would be. And I think James Tallarico is running a very, very strong campaign, and he's putting this into play.
0: Well, Jamie, will there be more major investment from Democrats? I mean, Tallarico himself is a really strong fundraiser, but is the party gonna spend big here?
1: Well, we just learned that the Cook Report has now moved Texas as a toss-up seat, and they have even shifted the governor's race in Texas as well. I think, you know, Republicans in this mid-year redistricting did something, and they can thank Donald Trump for this, but they have woken up some of the minority communities, particularly in the South, Black communities and Latino communities, that just don't feel good about this effort to minimize their political voices and their political power. And so therefore you're starting to see these surge, and you've seen across the South, surge of black voters going to the polls to push back. We saw it in South Carolina. We saw it in Georgia. We're seeing it in Tennessee and other places, Louisiana. And I think that trend is going to continue going into election day. All of the energy, all of the enthusiasm, all of the passion right now is on the Democratic side. And that means in a midterm election, when you don't have presidential level turnout, that means then that any state can be in play, particularly when a big electoral wave is being built. And so, you know, I say to the Republicans, don't defend it. Don't spend any money. Let it go. And I will be looking forward to the surprises that we see on election day. Just like I saw them in 2006 and 2018, I think we're going to see some big surprises on election day in 2026.
0: Mark, are Republicans going to listen to that advice? Don't spend there, let it go?
2: Well, no, luckily, on our count, we have like, 20-to-1 advantage on money. We have plenty of money to spend, and Donald Trump is one of the greatest fundraisers, and he's just now starting to unleash his massive, bankroll. So we've got plenty of money that we can put in Texas and all the places we need to do. And when it comes to places like Texas, you've got Tallarico in his own words, in his own policies, his own stances. Those don't line up with Texas values. And when it comes to, African Americans and minority voters who are really upset about, redistricting, well, they can look to Debbie Wasserman Schultz is their new representative for a black district.
0: All right, guys, before I let you go, I do want to get to this feud between Senator John Ossoff and President Trump. I want to show you this article from Axios after Ossoff mentioned Trump aide Natalie Harp during a campaign event. Here's what Axios writes. Ossoff tests Democratic appetite for going low. The firestorm over Senator Ossoff's suggestive remark about President Trump's right-hand woman has raised a bigger question about the type of campaign Democrats will run in 2028. Here's Senator Ossoff's initial comment and President Trump's reaction.
6: And while the sailors on the Lincoln fight his war, while he fruitlessly drains our munitions and oil reserves, the president sleeps through his meetings. He golfs and trades stocks. See, he doesn't want to do the job. He wants to build his ballroom and travel with Natalie on their apparently defenseless flying palace gifted by the Emir of Qatar.
7: Travel with your aide, Natalie Harp, and build the ballroom and do your job as president. What is your response, John Ossoff?
8: You mean Pee-wee Herman lookalike? No, I would much rather do other things. It's a we're building a great facility here. We're fixing a White House that hasn't been taken care of.
0: Okay, Jamie, was this a good move by Ossoff? Where are you on the debate of whether going there was the right move?
1: Well, Trump goes there every second of the day, and so if he can go there, guess what? We can go there too.
0: Mark?
2: I mean, I hate this about politics on all sides. Let's talk about the issues. But if that's what we're going to do, then I would not get in the mud with Donald Trump at any point because we know he'll punch back harder.
0: Mark, I got to ask you real quick because we wrote in Playbook that Scott Jennings has sort of used this moment and his vocal defense of Natalie Harp to potentially vie for the press secretary job. What do you think of Scott Jennings for the gig, and are you going to throw your hat in the ring?
2: Well, I've got a day job or a morning show job right now. Look, back in the day, Scott Jennings and I would be on CNN together, and I saw a lot of posts that said it's not fair to the Democrats when we were there. I love Scott for this job if he wants it, and ultimately, if the president wants him to have it, I can think of probably few better people right now on it, and I'll stick to the morning show for a while. I don't expect that call to come.
0: Jamie, really quickly back to Ossoff. Do you think that Democrats should play a little bit dirtier?
1: No, I think we need to call a spade and just make sure that we don't pull our punches. You know, this is a White House that is constantly going below the belt, trying to hit folks, going, you know, demonizing them. And I think it's time for, and this is the energy that I think that the voters right now, particularly on our side, are just looking for. They want to know that you can fight for them and their families and their communities just as much as Donald Trump can fight against them and their families and their communities. And if you can't, then they're going to replace you. And so I think John Ossoff is stepping up to what voters on our side are looking for at this point in time. So kudos to him.
0: All right, gentlemen, that is all the time we have. Jamie Harrison, former Democratic National Committee Chair, and Mark Lauder, former Special Assistant to President Trump. Thank you both so much for your time. This week, President Trump ordered the Pentagon to scale back joint military exercises with South Korea. Trump says it's due to the South Korea's decision not to help with the war against Iran. And it brings us to this week's C-SPAN flashback, where we dig into the video archives to show you a moment in political history that relates to today. Back in 1990, U.S. troop presence in the Korean Peninsula was up for debate. Congress considered reducing the number of U.S. troops stationed in South Korea as the Persian Gulf crisis was escalating and thousands of U.S. troops were being deployed to the Middle East. Opponents of the amendment warned that reducing U.S. military presence could signal weakness to North Korea. Here's then-Republican Congressman Robert Lagomarsino making that case on the House floor.
9: Is not the time to take unilateral disarmament actions in Korea. North Korea has done nothing to lessen its threats or change its dictatorial policies to warrant us lowering our guard. I believe the Mrazek Amendment could seriously jeopardize the security situation on the Korean Peninsula, increase the instability, and raise the possibility of another war, not lessen it. This amendment, I believe, signals that we believe the North Korean threat has diminished, even though it hasn't. It could serve, in the worst case, as a green light to Kim Il-sung that now is the time to take action, even military action, to obtain his objectives in the South. And with our rapid deployment forces already committed to the Persian Gulf, we are stretched thin to react.
0: The potential troop withdrawal was ultimately rejected. And to discuss U.S. diplomatic and military moves overseas in 2026, I'm joined by two foreign policy experts, Nayera Huck, former senior director of cabinet affairs at the Obama White House and former senior advisor for public affairs and spokesperson at the U.S. Department of State, also during the Obama administration, and Kirsten Fonten-Rose, former senior director of Gulf Affairs for the National Security Council during the first Trump administration. Thank you both so much for being here today.
10: Thanks for having us.
0: All right, let's talk about U.S. relations with North and South Korea. As we just mentioned, President Trump moved to scale back joint military exercises in South Korea. He says it's over South Korea's reluctance to help denuclearize Iran. Kirsten, what do you make of this move?
10: This is a statement to South Korea that they need to put some skin in the game if they expect the U.S. to also have their back. So when you look at the Strait of Hormuz dependency on it in terms of imports coming through, the U.S. is about 7%, and that's been established. But if you're South Korea, you're looking at more like 65 to 70% of your imports of oil coming from that strait. And so the president had quietly been speaking with South Korea on topics of how are you going to pitch in? Can we look at mine hunters? Can we look at escort missions? Are there things that you can do to get behind this war effort or at least to show some kind of support for its goals? Because you have so much at stake in whether the strait is open. And South Korea didn't really move on that. The president said, okay, we're going to send you a little signal. In this case, it's some of these statements and it's the reduction in the time of this exercise. It's been reduced by 6 days to say, we need to see you do more to protect yourself if you're not going to assist us in our goals. We can't always be there for you. It's not just a one-sided relationship. So it shouldn't cause widespread panic in any way right now, but it should be read in Seoul as a message from Washington that they're looking for them to do more to either support themselves or to get behind the U.S. And I think Seoul has somewhat responded to this. We saw them take some steps on their nuclear sub-program, which may be something Washington doesn't necessarily want to see, but it certainly is a step in increasing their own ability to defend themselves.
0: Nayera, the drills are supposed to be a deterrent to North Korea. We just saw in that flashback how important that has been historically. What do you think is the potential downside, potential danger of this move by the president?
11: Yeah, these military exercises or drills are
0: what I witnessed when I was working at the Pentagon and at the State Department, and really their representations of how the United States joins with allies to protect mutual interests, right? And so there's a lot to unpack there. The United States has an interest in maintaining South Korea's independence, South Korea as a democracy, and as an ally against China's takeover of the region, right? So this is mostly about China and how they have been dominating not only trade, but also putting military pressure in the South China Sea. So what's unique about this situation in the Trump calculus is explicitly connecting support for what the United States unilaterally decided to do in Iran, and how the United States is struggling with allies and support for efforts in Iran, and connecting that immediately to what has typically been seen as joint exercises for shared goals in South Korea. And even we see this, the challenge with Taiwan. So really, I look at this and I think there's typically been a benefit to the United States to stay militarily engaged and present, all right, the deterrent threat, the signal that sends. Also, it's allowed us to have the trade opportunities we've had with South Korea technology, with Vietnam, with others in the region. That's been, you know, an economic boon to the United States. So all of that now comes under question. And so who is benefiting? You could look at the real tactical, well, this is about South Korea's support for Iran, but zooming out, the real beneficiary for the United States kind of throwing Asia policy or Asian allies in a bit of a disarray or getting them concerned, China is the one who benefits. I would like you both to take a listen to what President Trump said about North Korea's nuclear stockpile and his relationship with leader Kim Jong-un this week.
11: He has 57 very powerful nuclear weapons. Should have never allowed it to happen. They should have never allowed it. If I were president, I wouldn't have allowed it. But he's got them. I get along with him very well. I can't let Iran have a nuclear weapon. And I know Kim Jong-un very well. And he's going to be fine. As long as we have a smart president, he's going to be fine. If we have a dumb president, then he's probably not going to be so fine.
10: Are you expecting to meet with him later this
11: year? Yeah, I will be.
0: All right, Kirsten, translate that for us. Is this a negotiating tactic? What is the president doing here?
10: It's a negotiating tactic in the sense that he's not trying to send a message that Kim should come to any talks defensively. Because as you also know, recently North Korea has done some missile testing, and that is meant to increase their leverage in a discussion, because you have a small country that's going to try to come to the table with America's president. I mean, North Korea likes attention. They like to be perceived as outsized in international negotiations. We saw that when the two met during the last Trump administration. And North Korea likes to be in the front and center of the paper above the fold. So this draws attention to them, and they want to make it clear, as you've seen from statements from both the North Korean president's sister and from other leaders in the country, we have no problem with the U.S. We get along very well with President Trump, but we really don't appreciate President Trump's policy towards South Korea and their preference for South Korea over a relationship with us. They also took away from much of what has happened in Iran the lesson that a country without a nuclear weapon is a disadvantage. And they're interpreting this two ways. One, they will not come to this summit, this talk with Trump, with a with any intent to get rid of their nuclear stockpile, which is going to come into the fly in the face of what Washington is going to try to achieve in that summit. And they're also taking away that they can have the outsized influence on the international stage that they think they can if they retain that nuclear program. So President Trump is telling them, look, things are good between us. We can have a civil conversation, because it won't only be about nukes. It will also be about support that North Korea has provided in other conflicts around the world. And it will be about trying to reduce the number of friends that China has in the event that there is any friskiness on the part of China toward Taiwan in 2027, which, you know, is still kind of the date thrown around, even though we may not necessarily think that's going to track. So the president is sending that signal to him. Come, let's have a friendly conversation. Let's not start this off with animosity. But of course, we're going to talk about your nuclear program. And of course, we're going to talk about your actions outside of your borders.
0: All right. Nayara, what do you make of the message that the president is sending both to North Korea, but also what are allies hearing when they listen to him say that? No, I would roll back the premise. Why is North Korea being welcome to any discussion or negotiation? Right, North Korea is a pariah state that effectively had been cut off from the world, had to make backdoor deals to get anything, and in fact, their nuclear technology that they get was from back channels through China and Russia and Iran. So Iran right now is at war with the United States. So why is their ally being welcomed at a table for an open discussion? And this goes back to the first Trump administration, right? The idea that Trump thought he could shake up or change North Korea's very predictable behavior, as Kristen mentioned. They love being in the headlines. These missile tests always happen at opportune times where they think that they'll be able to get U.S. and allied attention. And so the ignoring them publicly, the cutting them off diplomatically, has hurt them. It's hurt Kim Jong-un's ego significantly. But being allowed to appear on stage in the global stage side by side with the U.S. president being legitimized with the North Korean flag standing next to the United States flag, that's been a gift to Kim Jong-un. Like, now the conversation suddenly is, let's see what they'll do and how they may come to negotiate. And I would say they should not be there to begin with. And in fact, that we are now in a position where we're negotiating potentially with Iran, that's still unclear, but that North Korea is being treated like some kind of equal partner to the United States, it's been a terrible signal to the democracies of the world, not only just South Korea, but again, Europe, elsewhere in Asia, that the United States can be very friendly with dictatorships. And in fact, nothing has changed from that first Trump meeting with Kim Jong-un and their rapid development of technology and nuclear weapons. All right, well, let's get to the heart of this, which is the conflict between the U.S. and Iran. We blew past that 60-day ceasefire this week, and the president says he is not going to extend it and announce a new economic operation. Fox News sends it up like this. Trump threatens unprecedented economic consequences for any nation aiding Iran. This week, he also threatened to bomb Oman if it gets in the way. Kirsten, it doesn't seem like there's any sort of deal in sight. And the president said this week that they are no longer speaking to Iran at the moment. He's threatening to attack another country in the region now. Where are we in terms of any sort of resolution here?
10: We're not at a resolution because both sides have said this is not a time when we feel like negotiating. We're going to try to increase our leverage. On the side of Washington, what the approach is now is an economic strangulation that they think will make the regime less able progressively to fund a rebuild of their three pillars of foreign policy, their nuclear program, their missile and drone program, and their proxy militias. At that point, if those programs cannot be rebuilt, Washington says Iran is no longer a threat to us and to our partners in the region. At that point also, Iran would not be able to fund the very security forces that killed tens of thousands of protesters in January who were protesting the state of the economy. So Washington is betting that over time, one of two things will happen. Either the regime, hoping to survive, becomes more willing to sign a deal promising not to pursue those programs because they can't pursue them anyway. They won't have the funds to do it, and would be willing to sign in exchange for economic relief. And or that the security services who came out against those protesters and were responsible for those murders will stop protecting the regime. They won't be paid, they won't show up for work, and renewed public protest, should they arise, would have the opportunity potentially to grow and overthrow the regime. So that is why the approach is economic this way. You also saw a precedent. In 1988, the U.S., there was success against Iran. It's that point when you've probably heard the famous quote about the first Ayatollah, the first supreme leader, stating that he had to drink from a poison chalice in making a deal with the U.S. That came after 8 years of war, but the real substrate to it was economic exhaustion. And then there was the depletion of the Navy. So you've seen both of those moves here. The Navy's already gone, and now the economic exhaustion is the piece that needs to happen. If there's any historical precedent, that's the one where Iran was willing to make concessions and the UN passed a Security Council resolution, and, you know, things were quiet for a bit of time. So this administration is saying, we're not going to go back to strikes right now, domestic costs, national security tool issues, the whole nine yards. But we do believe that this kind of economic squeeze can bring about the same kind of results we're looking for in terms of either the regime making a deal or the regime being vulnerable to collapse.
0: Yeah, so Nayira, what do you make of the order of operations here? This started with a military pressure campaign, but the administration is hoping that they can finish the job with economic pressure. Could that work?
12: It's been consistent U.S. policy for Democratic and Republican presidents to put economic pressure on Iran. Like, that's not new that Iran has been constrained not only from banking and trading on the world stage, but that ultimately the people of Iran have suffered. So there's been water shortages, electricity shortages. This is part of the story of the U.S.-Iran dynamic. What really has changed at this moment is, one, the unilateral action by the president to target and strike Iran militarily without coordination of allies and ensuring that there would be consistent longer-term support. Again, remember, this was supposed to be over weeks ago, but as any of us who've worked in foreign policy and worked with the military, it's not as quick as rhetorically people might want to say it is. So this is, we're now in this region, bogged down with our Navy deployments becoming record numbers and it having a serious impact on the not only the mental health, but the physical capabilities of our Navy. I mean, this is something that's the USS Abraham Lincoln has been of concern to naval officers as well as members of Congress. So that this is, there's a reality of what the United States now has to do and is paying a price for, the unilateral action to attack Iran. And how that connects to the economic sanctions is key, because the Iranian Council, the Revolutionary Council, and the new Ayatollah and the National Guard, right? So you have these three different forces that have been at play that control Iran as part of the regime. They have become younger because of the killings of the elders, but they've also become more radicalized and more committed and more tightly knit. So this is a regime that already didn't really care if their people suffered, but the old guard at least had this sense of that they were constantly fighting against this idea of maybe the people will uprise or a democracy will take over. This younger generation of leaders, again, more tightly knit, more committed to the cause, has no backdrop. They have no experience with a free Iran or even the idea of an Iran that was integrated with the West. So they are playing an entirely different ballgame. And the fact is they're playing that ballgame with cheap drones. They're playing it with the ability to attack U.S. digital infrastructure. Like that is cheap. That is not human costly. And so they don't have much of an incentive in that world, in their worldview, to do anything different than what they've been doing so far.
0: Right, to that point, take a look at this reporting from the Wall Street Journal. Iran's secret plan to escalate the war. Intercepted communications and other intelligence suggests a strategic shift by hardline leaders to raise the costs for the U.S. and its regional allies. Kirsten, how big of a concern is this? And is Iran just trying to wait out the U.S. at this point and make it as painful as possible?
10: Yes. I mean, it's always a concern, of course, when in a conflict, you get kind of threats like that, and they have to be taken seriously. But Iran really excels at asymmetric warfare and asymmetric threats. They've been known historically for striking outside of even their territory, as far away as Latin America, inside Europe. There have been plots even in D.C. So when they threaten to hit a U.S. base in Europe, for instance, Europeans take it seriously, Washington takes it seriously. But it really is them signaling that they still have tools in their quiver, that they still have arrows they can fire, not necessarily that they are heading in that direction. So to Nayara's point, this is a new brand of leadership, but they're not actually younger. All of the leadership that is in place right now are almost all veterans of the 79 revolution. Even the brand new Secretary General of the Supreme National Security Council, who was just named on August 9th, the head of the IRGC. These guys are all old school leaders. The only person that would really be young and new is the Supreme Leader, who we haven't seen. And even if he is alive, all of the information he's receiving about the outside world, because he's staying off the grid if he's alive, is from these leaders. So the only interpretation of this conflict is coming from old school, hardline IRGC members. The new Supreme National Security Council Secretary General led the IRGC from like 81 to 97. I mean, that's not insignificant in terms of time and saddle. So when these people, when these gentlemen are making the decisions, it is not actually that much of a differentiation from what we saw before. The difference is that they are not making it with a supreme leader potentially over his oversight. They instead are either doing a weekend at Bernie's with a new supreme leader or imposing on that supreme leader their interpretation of what is happening in the outside world, outside the bunker he's sitting in.
12: And a real quick, that's part of the challenge here, right? Is that economic sanctions had been the policy, squeezing the regime and magically wishing a Iranian revolution by the people for a democracy. Trump, when he launched strikes, said, "Oh, this is the moment for the people to rise up." And there is no follow through, right? The United States has known in Latin America how to install people in place, how to be able to support the democracy movements and integrate our intelligence services, our military, and our diplomats. And we didn't see that happen this time around in Iran. So effectively then, nothing has changed in the Iranian calculation, right? And again, the people are still suffering. The regime is still terrible, but the change is that now the United States is deeply committed physically, militarily, and financially in a way that is not sustainable for our country. And Iran knows this.
0: Well, I want you to take a listen really quickly because this has to do with what we're talking about here. Florida Republican Senator Rick Scott made an argument this week that I've heard from a lot of Republican sources that the president will likely have no choice but to resume kinetic action, resume warfare with Iran. Take a listen.
2: He's given diplomacy a chance. Iran has walked away from it. So, he at some point he will not have a choice but to do more to destroy their ability to produce weapons. But they are not going to have a nuclear weapon while President Trump's president.
13: When do you think that is that he'll take action next?
2: Oh, I think probably, I would guess it'll be in the next 30 days or so. I don't think but who knows? The president has a lot better information than I do. He's going to do everything he can with diplomacy, but do I believe this regime's going to change? No, I don't.
0: Kirsten, what do you make of that assessment? Do you think that warfare, a restarting of warfare is inevitable here?
10: Don't think it's inevitable. I do agree that the regime is not going to change. And as Nayara also pointed out, that's one of its characteristics. And we have not tried full enforcement of sanctions. Under the last administration, they were not enforced because of other priorities. And they were, the administration was trying to make a deliberate choice to reopen nuclear negotiations to avoid escalation with China. And we saw Iran having a $42 billion oil revenue by the end of that administration and roughly for the last 2 years of it. And this administration has continually rolled them out, but this kind of enforcement with a naval blockade to cut down on the sanctions evasion is really the difference here. So while we don't think the regime is going to change its character and really may not change its political strategy either, I'm not implying that at all, it may be that this creates conditions where its choices are no longer as relevant if the security forces don't show up, if there's simply no funding to keep the lights on or to provide funding to buy arms supplies, to produce weapons, to fund the militias. They may not have the choices they've previously had. And so either they make that concession and they agree to a deal, or they find themselves out of a job. And so there is a difference there. It is different than what we've seen before. And it may prevent the president from having to restart military strikes on a whole scale level. It's one thing to do strikes against some of the coastal resources that are allowing Iran to hit ships if we see more launchers emerge from the places where they are being hidden, if we see more missiles being shipped to the coast. The Navy can take care of those. They can take care of things farther inland as well, but might prefer not to because of potential civilian issues. We haven't really seen that. People talk about the diminished U.S. stockpiles, but what they don't talk about as much is that the volume of Iranian strikes on ships or anywhere else has reduced over 90% since the beginning of the war. So certainly the stockpile issue is relevant on both sides. If the president can prevent having to go back in militarily on in a large scale, I believe that is the choice that this administration will make. That does not preclude the naval blockade from occasionally responding to fire that may come from Iran's IRGC coastal naval bases.
0: Nayara, are we headed toward kinetic action ultimately here again?
12: Yeah, the United States is definitely has a point of leverage right now. And the question is the Trump variable. And that's always a question, right? We can make rational arguments about what one action by the United States, how that impacts the regime or doesn't. And, you know, this is why this makes sense strategically as a policy and a set of behaviors that combine our military force and our diplomatic toolkit and our economic toolkit. And at the end of the day, Trump is the one who gets to play with that, and he's been treating it like toys. So does he have the patience to actually use this leverage for a settlement? I would remind everybody that the Strait of Hormuz was not blocked in any way prior to Trump's attacks on Iran. So all of the ramifications, the naval blockade working right now, but it is there because Strait of Hormuz became a point of leverage in response to United States aggression, right? So these are problems of Trump's own creation. There are a whole host of problems of Iran's creation, but Trump's responses have not solved for them, right? And that's the challenge with those of us who understand the history and the context and the theory, is we have a president in charge right now who that's not what he thinks about. He essentially, the psychology is what feels good right now and what makes him feel like he's being strong and in charge. And that's what makes this a very volatile and dangerous situation for the United States.
0: And Kirsten, just quickly, we only have a couple of minutes left, but the president keeps talking about this idea of the United States annexing the Strait of Hormuz. Is that a real idea? Is that a real possibility? Is this him negotiating? He's been posting, you know, this map on Truth Social. What do you make of this?
10: I think it's a call to action by partners, where he's saying, if you're going to expect us to be solely responsible for protecting shipping and cargo

0: we will reap some benefit from it as the U.S. We don't provide this service completely for free, particularly when we have far less dependence on that strait than the rest of the world does. So if you all don't want us to go this route and to levy our own tariffs or what have you, then let's see you pitch in a bit. Let's see this escort mission that Europe has been talking about. Let's see Oman maybe not quite so down the center on these conversations with Iran about fee structures. Let's see the UN get a little more involved. Let's see people start to listen to the IMO. I think it's a call to action more than it is a real plan. I have not seen such a real plan.
1: All right, ladies, that is all the time we have. Thank you so much, Nayara Huck, former Senior Director of Cabinet Affairs during the Obama administration, and Kirsten Fontenrose, former Senior Director of Gulf Affairs for the National Security Council during the first Trump administration. Really appreciate you both. And we'll close this week with our ceasefire moment of the week, highlighting what's possible when politicians work together. A Minnesota law took effect this month that makes impersonating a police officer a felony. Democrats and Republicans in Minnesota passed legislation to honor the late State House Speaker Melissa Hortman and her husband Mark, who were killed in a politically motivated shooting last year by a man impersonating a police officer. Republican State Representative Jim Nash and Democratic State Representative Peter Fisher spoke about the bipartisan work that went into the law.
2: The Sheriff's Association and the peace officers sign off pretty quickly on the masks for imitating an officer.
3: That was important as they came together and said, we need to be able to do these type of things to make sure people have accountability and can trust who's coming on. They can recognize them. And I think it takes a little bit of work. You know, it gives some people had some angst, but I think it was something that we were able to come together and figure that out.
4: And that bill had a couple of amendments that had to happen before it came out of committee and before it hit the floor. So I think that that's, again, where the bipartisan nature of the work that we did on that particular bill, the impersonation of a peace officer, was really good and showed Minnesotans that not only were the Hortmans attacked and the Hoffmans, but Minnesota was as well. And that this bill, this step that we made to make it illegal to impersonate a peace officer, was a very important thing that we did to make sure that Minnesotans knew that we were not going to put up with that.
1: Legislators in Minnesota have also proposed a state park named in Melissa and Mark Hortman's honor. That is all the time we have for this episode. Next week on Ceasefire, former North Dakota Democratic Senator Heidi Heitkamp and former New Hampshire Republican Governor Chris Sununu will join us. This show is also available as a podcast. Find us in all the usual places. I'm Dasha Burns, and remember, whether or not you agree, keep talking and keep listening.
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6: The road to the Capitol runs through America's battleground states, and C-SPAN is there. Our cameras are on the ground, following the campaigns where the toughest races will decide the balance of power in Congress. We're the only national television network providing this level of unfiltered access to the candidates, the voters, and the issues shaping campaign 2026. No commentators telling you what to think. No partisan spin. 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
5: Now, a debate between incumbent Massachusetts Democratic Senator Ed Markey and Democratic primary challenger Congressman Seth Moulton. The two candidates sparred over their defense budget votes, history with climate bills, internet safety experience, and age difference. This is their last debate ahead of the September 1st Democratic primary. It took place in Boston and was co-hosted by WCVB-TV, the Boston Globe, and WBUR Radio.
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9: 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Tonight, Massachusetts Democratic candidates for U.S. Senate go head-to-head on the big issues. 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
9: 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In partnership with WBUR and the Boston Globe, the Massachusetts Senate primary debate. 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
11: Very good evening to you, everyone, and thank you for joining us for tonight's final U.S. Senate primary debate. I'm Ed Harding. This race between two Massachusetts Democrats has gained national

0: Attention, and tonight the candidates will face off on a debate stage for one last time. Senator Ed Markey is running for re-election. He's hoping to win another 6 years on Capitol Hill. Congressman Seth Moulton is challenging him, working to secure a coveted seat in the United States Senate. Many questions tonight will be asked by our panelists, and they are R. Sharman Cicchetti, my OTR partner and WCBB's political reporter, Adrian Walker, Boston Globe associate editor and columnist, and Tiziana Dearing, the host of WBUR's Morning Edition. So let's take a look at the rules for each debate. And you know the rules. You've heard this before. Let's go through them so we all have a little refresher in our head. Each candidate will have 1 minute to respond, 30 seconds to rebut, and then 1 minute each for closing statements at the end of this hour. And there will be no commercial breaks tonight. So stand by, grab your snacks. Here we go. Adrian Walker gets us started with our first question. Adrian?
1: This is a question for both candidates. Bipartisanship is rare nowadays. Congress managed to pass a bipartisan housing bill this summer. What do you see as the next opportunity to reach across the aisle to bring down the cost of living for your constituents? Senator Markey?
2: Thank you. And thank you for having this debate. This is a time when bipartisanship is absolutely in jeopardy. But just in the last 3 months, I've been successful with Senator Bill Cassidy from Louisiana in passing a comprehensive privacy bill for teenagers and children in this country. They are being targeted. There's high rates of mental health problems with children in our country. My bill will ensure that there's no targeting of those kids, that parents can ensure that all of the information can be erased if the parents want that to happen. We have to think big. We have to make sure that we are providing for not only that privacy for kids, but also to make sure that we pass a big green energy bill, wind, solar, put it back on the books, pass Medicare for All. Medicare for All ensures that everyone gets the health care which they need. Bipartisanship can break out. You just have to work to make sure that it happens.
1: Congressman Moulton.
3: I'm Seth Moulton. I'm a congressman, a dad, and I look forward to sharing my vision for the future tonight. So thank you so much for having me and joining us. Bipartisanship is largely dead, but the number one thing we should do in Washington today is stop this illegal war. That will immediately bring down gas prices and other prices, food prices, across the nation. And although it's hard to get Republicans on board with doing so, we've been able to do that. Just a few weeks ago, I forced the Democratic leadership, who did not want to have a vote on another War Powers resolution, to take that vote. And we got some Republicans on board. I don't think there's anything more important right now, not just for affordability, but for the lives being wasted in this incredibly dumb war that is completely backfiring on Trump and Hegseth's watch. Now, I have a history of doing things in a bipartisan way. I passed 988, the National Mental Health Hotline, with a Republican veteran across the aisle at a time when Republicans controlled the House and the Senate. So you can get things done if you're committed to doing that work.
1: Senator Markey,
2: if I may, for 30 seconds.
0: Go ahead, sir.
2: No, thank you.
0: Ahead.
2: Well, last year, when the bombing started in Iran in June, the illegal, unconstitutional war in Iran, Congressman Moulton voted no when an impeachment resolution was brought onto the floor of the United States Senate. And then in December of last year, just 8 months ago, Congressman Moulton voted for the $1 trillion defense budget, which Pete Hegseth, Marco Rubio, and Donald Trump have been using to conduct this illegal, unconstitutional war. When he had a chance to fight it on the floor of the United States House of Representatives, he voted with Trump and not with the people of Massachusetts.
3: Senator Markey, I'm not in the Senate, so I didn't vote on an impeachment resolution in the Senate. And I voted against the defense bill after the war in Iran started. But, Senator, you have voted for a lot more defense bills in your history than I have. And after you voted to start the Iraq War, sending thousands of us into a war in the Middle East that did not need to happen, you twice voted for the defense bill when that war was in progress.
1: I want to return to affordability for a moment. Senator Markey, what's the item in your grocery cart that's become more expensive and really shocked you?
2: Well, every item. Because of this illegal, unconstitutional war in Iran, the price of energy has skyrocketed. And it's the price of gasoline, it's the price of electricity, it's the price of natural gas, but it ripples through every single product. The price of food is skyrocketing. The price of everything is skyrocketing because of this war, which, again, Congressman Moulton voted for the trillion-dollar budget that Trump is using in this war. And that's cascading right onto the kitchen tables of families all across Massachusetts as they try to pay their bills. That higher energy price is absolutely central to the unaffordability, the cost of living problems which every family is facing right now. And Congressman Moulton had a chance to vote no on that budget last December. He voted for it, and that whirlwind is now being reaped by families all across Massachusetts as they pay higher bills for everything.
3: Again, the senator has voted for more defense bills than I ever have, many of them during wars. And I don't think there's been any more outspoken critic of the Iran war because it's personal for me, because I've had to fight and seen Americans die in a war in the Middle East that did not need to happen. And the senator sadly voted for it. You can look at Lawrence O'Donnell recently held up my questioning of Admiral Cooper before the House Armed Services Committee as a model for how we have to hold this Defense Administration accountable. But let me answer your question, because the question is, what items in our grocery cart have gone up? Eggs and milk, something I use when I cook breakfast for the girls at home, my 5-year-old and 7-year-old, just about every day. It's a lot more expensive for families now across Massachusetts and across America.
4: TCL Deering has the next question.
5: A debate between incumbent Massachusetts Democratic Senator Ed Markey and Democratic primary challenger Congressman Seth Moulton.
6: So this question is for both candidates. There's a shortage of health care workers in Massachusetts, from primary care doctors to home health aides. What would you do and could you do to address that shortage in the Commonwealth? Congressman Moulton, you can start.
3: Well, first of all, affordability is the number one issue before Massachusetts voters. I hear about it all across the Commonwealth. I've had over 50 town halls just in the course of this campaign, and affordability always comes up first. And that's why I have put forward such a progressive affordability agenda that plants the flag in the ground and says that housing, healthcare, and education should be human rights. Not debatable. Human rights. Everybody should have health care, housing, and a great education for their kids. So how do we address health care? Number one, we've got to bring health care for all. And that's something the senator and I agree on. Number two, we've got to inspire a lot more people to go into health care. And that's something we can do by giving a lot more job opportunities through a more workforce development education system that's going to be able to make people succeed in this AI-enabled world. And if we do that, we can make sure that not only does everyone in America have great health care, but it's health care everyone can afford.
6: Senator Markey.
2: Well, first of all, we don't agree. I support Medicare for all, and Congressman Moulton does not. Bernie Sanders and I know that the problem with the health care system that we have in our state and nation right now is the power of insurance companies, the power of these big health care companies. And Congressman Moulton does not support Medicare for all. There's a 20-year life expectancy gap between living on Beacon Hill and living in Roxbury. We spend more money than any other country in the world, and we are 42nd in health outcomes. There's something wrong. But with regard to Massachusetts itself right now, I'm working with Ayanna Pressley to make sure that Trump does not deport 45,000 Haitians with his ruling on TPS. Those workers are in our nursing homes. They're inside of our hospitals. They're inside of our homes. And we have to do that in order to reverse that incredible decision which he's made, which is going to undermine the healthcare system of Massachusetts and our country.
6: Thank you.
4: We will hear a question from one of our viewers right now. We asked for you to send in questions. You did. This one is from Carl about energy costs. Listen and respond.
7: Massachusetts has some of the highest energy costs in the nation. What specifically would you support to reduce these costs? Expanded nuclear generation, more natural gas, electric generation, and pipeline capacity, or producing and storing LNG off-peak to reduce winter price spikes? Which of these would you oppose and why?
4: Senator Markey, take the first bite.
2: Well, thank you. 7 years ago, Alexandria Ocasio-Cortez and I, we introduced the Green New Deal. And it was to unleash a clean energy revolution. Wind, solar, all electric vehicles, battery storage technologies. And I was able in 2022, in the climate bill, the energy bill, which President Biden signed, to include the funding for offshore wind off of Massachusetts. That's 5,000 new megawatts of energy that was going to be coming into a state that only uses 13,000 megawatts a day. So there was a plan in place in order to have a strong, clean, affordable energy future for our Commonwealth. And Trump attacked it. In fact, he attacked my climate bank. $20 billion. It was unleashing $150 billion worth of investment, much of it here in Massachusetts. Good news. The D.C. Circuit Court of Appeals upheld my climate bank that I got passed. And that is going to ultimately have hundreds of millions of dollars spent in Massachusetts in order to have a clean energy future that's affordable for everyone.
4: Congressman.
3: Now, I was proud to co-sponsor the Green New Deal as well. And the senator promised to get it passed if he was reelected last time in 2020. But not only has it not been passed, it has fewer co-sponsors than it did back then. And he voted present on it when it first came before the United States Senate. But let me address the question very specifically. Number one, to bring down energy costs, we need to stop the war. That's the first thing we should do immediately. Number two, we've got to restore Trump's cuts to clean energy production in Massachusetts. But there's a third thing, because we clearly don't have enough electricity. It's a supply and demand problem. We've got to invest in next generation solutions. The future is fusion. And the leading fusion company in the world started right out of MIT, and it was in Massachusetts until it just announced it's moving to the Commonwealth of Virginia to start its first facility. I would actually be the first person ever elected to the United States Senate with a physics degree if I win this race, and I think we need more science making these decisions in the United States Senate.
4: Senator, I can see your reaction. Go ahead.
2: Well, honestly, what the congressman just said is ridiculous. The Green New Deal is the DNA of the energy bill which Joe Biden signed. That's what has unleashed this massive amount of renewable energy, wind and solar especially, battery storage technologies, which was transforming our country. Trump took $500 million from the oil, gas, and coal industry to kill it. That is the revolution I have been leading, and I did it because the young people, especially in Massachusetts, wanted that legislation passed, and Alexandria Ocasio-Cortez and I got it passed, and it was being unleashed, and it included nuclear fusion, but at the heart of it was clean energy. That's what we need for the future. My bill passed.
4: Congressman.
3: I respect your work, Senator, and I supported it, but the reality today is that it hasn't been enough. Because Massachusetts has twice the energy bills of the average American. And that's just not acceptable. People cannot afford their electricity bills. So I respect the work that you've done, and I respect you've tried. But this is why it's time for a new generation of leadership, a new generation of ideas, to take new solutions forward. And it's also why we have to be focused on defeating Trump and the MAGA Republicans. Because you know what? Trump would not have undone that work if we had a majority in the United States Senate. Senator, you recently made a decision to take $62,000 out of the fund that Democrats have raised across the country to flip the United States Senate just to bail out your campaign. That's not going to help us fight for the future. We've got to defeat Trump and the MAGA Republicans and restore Democratic majorities to the House and Senate.
4: I'll give you a shot, and then you get a response.
2: Well,
4: Again,
2: the funding in that bill that I'm the co-author of was $65 billion for environmental justice money, for Brockton, for Boston, for Springfield. It was hundreds of billions of dollars for wind, for solar. That's my legislation, which passed. I just don't know what you're talking about. That's what unleashed this revolution over the last 4 or 5 years. It is absolute, and the funding which I've received, every Democrat receives it, and I'm proud to have Bernie Sanders and Elizabeth Warren helping me in this campaign because they want a progressive Senate next year, and they are backing me and helping to fund my campaign.
4: Congressman.
3: Senator, again, I respect the work that you've done, and I've supported it, but it's not enough. I mean, if you were out there conducting town halls across the state, I've done over 50. I think you've done two where you've taken questions. You would hear from Massachusetts residents that their electricity bills are too high. They're literally twice as high as the national average. So again, I respect your work, and you've given it a good shot, but it's not enough. We've got to invest in the future, and it's why it's time for a new generation of leaders and ideas to make it happen and truly bring down costs.
4: Energy costs here in Massachusetts were already high before the war in Iran. Is it possible to get costs down in the state without increasing natural gas supply? Yes or no? Do you think it's possible at all?
5: A debate between incumbent Massachusetts Democratic Senator Ed Markey and Democratic primary challenger Congressman Seth Moulton.
3: Yes, I think it is possible, but you have to invest in next generation solutions. What we've been doing to date is not enough.
4: Senator,
2: look at the legislation which Congressman Moulton is talking about is my legislation. Congressman Moulton was not working on energy legislation in the House of Representatives. He's been there for 12 years. So the progress has been made by me. It's why the Sunrise Movement has endorsed me. It's why the League of Conservation Voters has endorsed me. It's why Bernie Sanders and Alexandria Ocasio-Cortez has endorsed me in this race, because it's a Green New Deal, and I am the author of it. And Congressman Moulton, he can say anything he wants, but none of it is true. None of he's making this up. I am the leader
3: on these clean energy
2: issues in the United States Senate.
3: Senator Markey, I very respectfully said that I supported your work. Now, I believe that you care about mental health. You did not co-author 988, but I don't attack you for saying you don't support mental health. I respect the support that we get for mental health from Democrats across the country. The endorsement I'm looking for is from the Massachusetts voters. And if you hear from Massachusetts voters, they're not happy with their electricity bills. I mean, that's the question. I mean, honestly, if you think this is working, if you are happy with your electricity bills tonight, then vote for the senator and what he's done. If you think we need to do better, that's why I'm running for Senate.
4: Gentlemen, thank you. We move on. Sharman Cicchetti.
6: All right. This is a question for both candidates. You both have said you support abolishing ICE. What specifically should replace ICE, Congressman Moulton?
3: Immigration enforcement should go back into the Department of Justice where it was before the Department of Homeland Security was created. And let me be clear. ICE needs to be abolished because the organization is completely corrupt. It's staffed by thugs. And that's why I was the first in this race to say that they need to be prosecuted as well. I think a mistake that we made after the first Trump administration is not doing enough to hold them accountable, to just sort of go back to normal and think that things were going to return to the way they were before. We've got to hold this administration accountable. That's why I went to Minneapolis, was on the ground with those patriots standing up for immigrants and American rights. It's why I was conducting another unannounced visit at the Burlington ICE facility just this morning. And it's why I co-sponsored the articles of impeachment against Kristi Noem, which thankfully aren't required anymore. But it's a great example of someone who needs to be held accountable. She doesn't just get to ride off on her horse into the sunset. She needs to be held accountable for her crimes and corruption.
6: And just to follow, ICE was created, of course, after the 9/11 attacks, exposed gaps in security and intelligence. So how do you abolish ICE without putting national security at risk?
3: Because you have immigration in the Department of Justice where it belongs. It's extraordinary how many disputes between ICE and the Department of Justice, I think over 99%, have been resolved in favor of the Department of Justice. We need to stop this criminal abuse of power with ICE. And you do that by putting it under legal control of the Department of Justice.
6: And Senator Markey, what specifically do you think should replace ICE?
2: Okay, well, first, I voted against the creation of ICE. I could see the seeds of authoritarianism that was built into it. If we had a president who wanted to act as an authoritarian, that's what we had today. That's why I voted against it. I call for the abolition of ICE in 2020. And I'm the first senator to call for the abolition of ICE again. But I oppose its creation. That's why we need to hold it accountable. I've been to Burlington. I've been up to Biddeford, Maine, after Mr. Guerrero was killed. Ayanna Pressley and I have introduced qualified immunity repeal so that ICE officers can be held liable for what they do to families in our country. They are not held accountable at all. We need a pathway to citizenship for all of these immigrants in our country, especially the TPS holders and the DACA holders. We need to ensure, yes, that we have security, but it's the rapists and the murderers. They're arresting gardeners and cooks. We cannot allow that to happen anymore in a civilized society, so I believe that ICE must go.
6: And I do want to ask you the same follow. How do you abolish ICE without putting national security at risk?
2: Well, because we need to put together an orderly immigration system in our country. Right now, what Trump is doing is he's trying to make America great again by making America hate again, by making America hate black and brown and immigrant families in this country. And we just have to make sure that we do not allow him to continue down that path. ICE must be abolished. We have to open up the whole debate in Congress over a legalized pathway to citizenship for all 11 immigrants who are here right now. That is the best way to provide the security for our country.
4: Adrian.
1: This question is for Senator Markey. Is there any age that is too old to serve in Congress?
2: Well, I think everyone watching this debate can see that I'm more energized than I've ever been before and in my life. I am crisscrossing the state. I'm fighting for families. It brings out the Malden in me every single day, seeing what Trump is doing to families. Congressman Moulton has a hard time keeping up with me in the course of this campaign. So for me, if somebody can't do the job, they should just step down. But I can do the job, and I am fighting every single day for families all across the Commonwealth. Families who right now have an incredible affordability crisis. They see housing prices and gasoline prices and food prices going up, up, up. And what they want is a fighter. And they know that that's who I have been. I have voted against more of Donald Trump's nominees than any other member of the United States Senate since he was sworn in last January. And I'm going to continue to fight him every single day on behalf of every single family in the Commonwealth and our nation.
3: Yes, but Senator, if you look at the two Trump terms, you voted for 62 Trump nominees, including Secretary Rubio. I mean, did you honestly think that Senator Rubio would do a great job as Secretary of State? Did you honestly think that, or did Chuck Schumer just tell you to vote for him? Because either way, it was a terrible decision, and these nominees are hurting a lot of people across the country. Now, look, I've done over 50 town halls. You've done a couple. You've missed three candidate forums just in the past week. It's a lot of work to represent this entire state. And every time I go out west, the South Coast, the Cape, I hear we don't see the senator. We don't hear from him. We don't get to ask him questions. It's a lot of work. I believe in climbing mountains, not just driving up them. And I want to be a senator who will serve well into the future.
4: Senator.
2: Okay, thank you. Well, Congressman Moulton doesn't have a single state representative or a state senator or a mayor in his district who has endorsed me. The mayor of Lynn has endorsed me. The mayor of Salem has endorsed me because I show up. I deliver. And with regard to Marco Rubio, last December, Pete Hegseth and Marco Rubio asked for $1 trillion in order to fight a war in Iran, in Venezuela, and soon Greenland, and in Cuba. You voted for that budget. When Marco Rubio asked you for $1 trillion to fight an illegal, unconstitutional law, you voted for it. And right now, the people all across the Commonwealth and our nation are paying the price.
3: Senator Gant, you've voted for more defense bills than I have, including in the Iraq War, after voting to send us to a war in the Middle East that we didn't need to fight. But the question was about age limits, and I think we ought to actually answer the question. And what I have said in this campaign is that we should have age limits. We should have age limits for Congress, just like we have age limits for Massachusetts judges. Now, I don't know exactly what the answer is, but I've made three promises. One, to foster the debate. Two, to fight hard to get whatever the conclusion is passed into law. And three, if I'm ever in that position, to abide by it myself, regardless of what gets passed. I served with some of the most amazing leaders in my life in the Marines. But at 23 years old, they don't get to run for Congress. I think we should have upper age limits as well.
5: A debate between incumbent Massachusetts Democratic Senator Ed Markey and Democratic primary challenger Congressman Seth Moulton.
4: Adrian, you have a follow.
1: Yeah, let's move on. Congressman Moulton, you've been in Congress for more than a decade. What are you going to accomplish in the Senate that you haven't accomplished in the House?
3: Well, a lot, Adrian. But I'm very proud of what I have accomplished in the House. And I mentioned earlier 988, the National Mental Health Hotline. There was a recent study that came out that said that teen suicide is down 11% just because of this law. That's about a 737 airliner worth of young Americans whose lives are saved every single month. One 737 that doesn't crash because of that law. I want to continue that work on mental health in the Senate. But I want to do a lot more. And one of my legislative priorities is the American High-Speed Rail Act, because there's nothing right now that will unlock more housing in Massachusetts and across the country. I've worked very hard, and every time I've reintroduced this bill, we've gotten more co-sponsors. But it's work that's not done yet, and I can work on it more effectively with a platform in the United States Senate. This bill would make it possible to get from Boston to Springfield in 45 minutes. It would take 155 million drivers off the road in Massachusetts just by connecting North and South Station. That's the kind of transformative change we need.
4: Senator?
2: Yep, thank you. Next year, we need to pass Medicare for All. We need to overhaul the healthcare system in our country. We first have to restore the $1 trillion in Medicaid cuts that are going to devastate hospitals across the Commonwealth and the $300 billion for the Affordable Care Act. We should also double the NIH budget to find the cures for Alzheimer's, for heart disease, for Parkinson's, for all those diseases that run through all of our family's history. Congressman Moulton does not support that. A billionaire's tax here in Massachusetts that has been used in order to fund schools, fund kids, fund free community college. Congressman Moulton called that class warfare in taking on billionaires. He was not there for that fight. And we also have to protect trans kids. I'm the author of the Trans Bill of Rights. Congressman Moulton threw those trans kids under the bus after the election of 2024, demonizing them, turning them into political scapegoats. I do not...
4: Congressman, we'll give you an opportunity to respond to that a little bit down the road. We're going to put that on hold for a second. Okay, Sherman's going to take us to the next level of question, then we will get to that. So hang in. Okay.
8: All right, this is for Congressman Moulton. What do you think Democratic Socialist candidates are getting right or wrong?
3: Number one, they're focused on affordability. I mean, we saw this from Zohra Mamdani, mayor of New York City now. But by the way, we also saw it from other Democratic young generation leaders like Mikey Sherrill, governor of New Jersey, who just endorsed my campaign, Abigail Spanberger. Those were the three big wins on the East Coast after our losses across the board in 2024. Every single one of them focused on affordability. And they did it not by listening to Chuck Schumer, not by listening to the party chair, Ken Weinstein, who I've said that should resign, but by challenging the Democratic establishment, by listening to voters on the ground. And that's why I have such an aggressive affordability agenda that would make housing, healthcare, and education human rights. And to give an example of it that I would like to achieve in the Senate, universal pre-K. That's not only good for our kids, it's great for working parents as well. I've seen how important this is, being in a family with two working parents and two kids who I really care about getting a good education.
8: Senator Markey, it is clear the Democratic Party is at an inflection point right now. What's one way your party needs to course correct in the next Congress?
2: Our party has to become more progressive. We have to stand up for what the people are talking about at the grassroots, especially young people. They support Medicare for All. They know the health care system in our country is a sick care system. They want it fixed. They want a Green New Deal. They want to take what I've already led on, and they want to build it even bigger because they know we can reduce greenhouse gases, lower prices, and employ union workers all at the same time. They want fair free transit. They want to make sure that the work that Ayanna Pressley and I have been doing in Boston is spread all across the country to make sure that there is, in fact, an ability for people. By the way, it's the second largest cost for families, transportation, so that it's affordable for people. That's what we need. And we also need free community college and free four-year public universities in Massachusetts and across our country. Families are hurting. They're struggling. They're in pain right now. And the only solution is for the government to step up and give them the helping hand which they need for their families.
4: Let's hear from Mark now. We have another question from our viewer. This is Mark, and he's asking about the Trump administration. Here it is.
9: What could you do? What things can you do to thwart the negative aspects of this administration?
4: That's Senator Markey, you say?
2: Well, I say impeach Trump. He's running a criminal enterprise. He's got a cash for criminals program that Republicans support, $1.8 billion. He's been running a all-you-can-eat corruption buffet for himself, for his family,
10: for his cronies, for his corporations. He must be held accountable. And he's also planning on stealing the election. That's what the Save America Act is all about. It's all about stealing the election this fall. So it's absolutely one after another impeachable offense. We need to win the Senate. We need to win the House. And then we just have to ensure that Donald Trump and his family and his cronies are held accountable beginning in January 1st of next year. This man is an absolute criminal sitting in the Oval Office, a walking, talking constitutional crisis. He must be impeached.
4: Congressman.
3: That's right. And back in 2018, the last time we were in the same political position with Trump in the White House and Republicans controlling the House and the Senate, more than half the seats that we or half the seats that we flipped to take back the House were my Serve America candidates. Amazing outsiders to politics, great leaders, public servants, who came in and took on the toughest seats that we had to win. And because we won the majority, we were able to impeach Donald Trump. But it did not get confirmed in the Senate because there weren't enough senators fighting to win a majority in the Senate. That's what happened in 2018. That's why we have a second term of Donald Trump in his criminal fascist regime. So we got to get back to winning. And we've got to admit that the Democratic establishment, especially under Chuck Schumer, has not been effective at holding Trump accountable, has not been effective at winning majorities across the country, has not been effective at fundamentally defeating Trump and the MAGA Republicans. I want to change that.
4: Tiziana continues our questioning.
6: This is a question for both candidates. In the last week, President Trump removed the last U.S. aircraft carrier in Asia and changed the country's strategic relationship with South Korea. These are significant and unexpected changes in U.S.-Asia policy. Does this require a response from the Senate? And if so, what? Congressman Moulton, you first.
3: It absolutely does, because this is putting our national security at risk. And we don't often get to talk about national security interests in the course of this campaign, but some of the most dangerous things that Trump is doing in the entire world are starting wars in Venezuela, in Iran. And now he's risking war in the Pacific by taking away our deterrence. The most important job of our brave service members serving around the globe, including those living in horrific conditions aboard the USS Abraham Lincoln, is not to start wars, but to prevent them. To prevent them from ever happening, and absolutely not to get involved in wars of choice. This war in Iran has been such a disaster. It is so backfired that now they can't, the carrier can't even go into formerly safe ports. They're pulling carriers from the Pacific where they should be preventing conflict. This is the one of the most dangerous parts of the Trump administration, and why we need Democrats with national security credibility to take on Pete Hegseth. I mean, look up my clips of taking on Pete Hegseth before the House Armed Services Committee. That's the kind of fight and accountability we need to bring to this administration to not only impeach Trump, but fire Hegseth as well.
6: A quick follow-up for you, and then the questions will come to you as well, Senator Markey. You just talked about credibility. Has Congress lost its relevance and credibility on foreign policy?
3: In many ways, they have. And that's something that we've got to restore. And it's time for Democrats to take leadership on national security. Since basically Reagan, we have been trusted on health care and so many other issues. We've not been trusted on national security. We've not been trusted on the economy. One great thing about this new generation of Democrats, I mentioned Governor Mikey Sherrill, who was a Navy helicopter pilot before she ran for Congress, flipped a seat from red to blue, and now is governor of New Jersey, is that she brings national security credibility to these fights against the Trump administration. That is really important, not just for keeping Americans safe, not just for keeping our troops safe, but fundamentally winning elections in the future. So much of this is about changing the Democratic Party so we can win again and we don't have these problems happening in the first place. That's fundamentally how we defeat the Trump and the MAGA Republicans and hold them accountable for these criminal wars.
5: A debate between incumbent Massachusetts Democratic Senator Ed Markey and Democratic primary challenger Congressman Seth Moulton.
6: Senator Markey, turning back to you, does this shift in U.S.-Asia policy require a response from the Senate, and if so, what?
10: It absolutely does. South Korea is an ally, and they deserve our support. Trump is saying that he still loves his love letters from Kim Jong-un up in North Korea. It's absolutely absurd. Trump is a danger every single day. He is roaming the Oval Office of our nation. And by the way, this illegal, unconstitutional war, which he, as an option, decided to wage against Iran, it's creating a national security crisis for our nation. Our supplies are dwindling down to almost nothing. There's no end in sight for this war. Prices are skyrocketing all across the country. Our allies are in disarray. They don't know if the United States has their back any longer. And on top of that, Trump had Netanyahu's back in his unbelievably unconscionable war against Gaza. And that's why Bernie Sanders and I and Elizabeth Warren, we were one of the first 11 who voted against these 1,000-pound bombs going in against Gaza, because the man has no conscience and he has no wisdom whatsoever. He is endangering the United States, our national security, our standing in the world every single day that he is allowed to sit in that Oval Office.
6: And do you agree with Congressman Moulton that at least in part Congress has lost its credibility or relevance on foreign policy?
10: The Republicans have. They chair all the committees in the House and Senate. This is like the invasion of the body snatchers. You go over and you talk to these Republicans that look like they're still the same people, but inside they're just occupied by their MAGA fear of Donald Trump. And so they just protect these crazy policies. He operates under Godfather Part 1. He gives them an offer they can't refuse, and if they do, and they're Tom Tillis or they're Bill Cassidy, they're out. So that's why we need to win the Senate. That's why we need to win the House. We need a blue wave across this country. We need subpoena power for the House and Senate in Democratic hands next January so that we can begin to rebalance this system that was built into the United States Constitution that has been destroyed by Republicans all up and down the political spectrum.
3: So, Senator, if you want to win the Senate, why are you taking $62,000 away from the fund that Democrats across the country have contributed to flipping the Senate to bail out your own campaign?
10: And again, as I tell you, I welcome the support of Bernie Sanders. I welcome the support of Elizabeth Warren. I welcome the support of all of my Democratic colleagues. I'm helping Kelly Rico. I'm helping Troy Jackson. I'm helping Sherrod Brown. I'm helping Roy Cooper. I'm helping these Democrats all across the nation so that we win the majority. That is what we have to focus on, winning the majority. And we are a team working together. I'm helping them. They are helping me. And that's the only way we're going to get a progressive United States Senate next January, which is what we're going to need to have the energy and the fight to take on Trump and his MAGA cronies.
3: The way to win these majorities is what I've done with Serve America, to recruit, mentor, and support some of the amazing next generation leaders who are flipping these seats. And I've raised millions of dollars over the years to support them. I'm not taking money away from this fund. I'm paying into it. Because we've got to do more than just support ourselves here. This is about supporting the Democratic team. It's about restoring majorities across the country. Because at the end of the day, no matter what policies we want to put forward, like bringing down costs, universal health care, universal pre-K, many of the things that we agree on, we're not even going to get a hearing for those ideas if we don't defeat these guys. So let's invest in defeating them, not take money away
10: from them. And again, what Congressman Moulton was saying is just ridiculous. And you hear him keep talking about House members. I'm helping James Tallarico in Texas. I'm helping Troy Jackson up in Maine. I'm helping Sherrod Brown in Ohio. I'm helping Roy Cooper in North Carolina. I'm helping Mary Peltola in Alaska to win the majority. I am working on that every single day.
4: Gentlemen,
10: that has to be the focus if we're going to make Donald Trump accountable.
4: I promise we'd get to this next subject. Charmin Cicchetti will get there for us.
8: All right. This is a question for both candidates, and it's a simple yes or no question. Do you think transgender athletes should be allowed to take part in girls' sports? Senator Markey.
10: Yes, I do. That is the law in Massachusetts, and I think it's the correct law. The United States Supreme Court just ruled 4 weeks ago that in across the country that does not have state protections, that those kids lose their protections. So for me, it's absolutely essential. They're entitled to constitutional protections. Congressman Moulton threw those kids under the political bus after the election of 2024. He just turned them into political fodder that that made them afraid. We should have been loving those kids. We should have been protecting them against Trump, against Fox, against the MAGA base that were just trying to demonize and take advantage of all of these trans kids. That was our job in Massachusetts. And I've introduced the Trans Bill of Rights into the United States Senate because we need to ensure that there's a constitutional set of protections in place for every one of those kids. That's always been my position. And Congressman Moulton, unfortunately, used them as a political fodder rather than rushing in as a Massachusetts representative should do in order to protect them.
8: Congressman Moulton, yes or no?
3: That's not true. And I need, Sir Harmon, with all due respect, I need to respond to this attack. Trans people are under assault by this administration across the country. And if you are someone who's feeling the weight of this administration, I want you to know that you belong, you matter, and I will have your back. To anyone hurt by my comments, I'm sorry, because that was not my intention. My intention was to say that we need to take on these issues. We need to have this debate and not cede it to Republicans across the country. I'm proud of my 100% voting record from Human Rights Campaign. I'm proud of 988, which is saving thousands of LGBTQ plus lives around the country. I'm proud to have been fighting for years on the House Armed Services Committee to give trans people a right to serve, which I'm especially proud to report they've been doing at twice the national average. These are amazing patriots. We need to support them.
8: Yes or no, Congressman, do you think transgender athletes should be allowed to take part in girls' sports?
3: I think they should with a discussion about where we have to have issues of safety and fairness. And I think that that's something that Democrats should take on, not cede to Republicans. Because I've been proud to vote against all of these hateful Republican legislation. But we've not fought forward. We're not taking this on ourselves. We're not saying, how are we going to enshrine protections for health care, for not getting fired for who you are? That's my point. And again, I'm sorry if I hurt people, because that was not my intention. My intention is to say, if we as Democrats don't start making these decisions, don't foster this debate ourselves, then we're just ceding the field to Republicans who will continue to put forward this hateful legislation. And Senator, you know that we agree on this. Wow. And so rather than using it as an attack against me, let's find ways to work together to extend these protections and fight back the Republicans, because they're the enemy here.
4: Senator, go.
10: Yeah. There's a reason why the Human Rights Campaign has endorsed me in this race. There's a reason why the Christopher Street Project, the transgender community, has endorsed me in this race. And it's because you threw those trans kids under the political bus. And you met with family members after you had made those very hurtful comments. And those families, they were hurt after they left that meeting. They said how hurt they were. And it's only 2 weeks ago that you finally apologized, but that's almost 2 years later. Those families were hurting. They were in pain. And especially if a Democrat from Massachusetts is leading the attack upon them. So, and that's why those communities have my back in this race, because I had their back during their toughest time.
5: A debate between incumbent Massachusetts Democratic Senator Ed Markey and Democratic primary challenger Congressman Seth Moulton.
3: Senator, it's not just 2 weeks that I've apologized. I've made clear what I meant by my comments for a long time. And I am sorry if I hurt anyone, because that was not my intention. But I do think we need to lead on this issue. It's why I'm proud to have a number of trans people supporting my campaign. And it's why we need to fight forward on this issue, not just cede the ground to the Republicans yet again.
4: Tiziana continues the questioning.
6: This is a question for both candidates. The Trump administration has moved aggressively against DEI programs. Should Democrats defend the concept of DEI as it existed before the current administration, or did some DEI programs go too far, and if so, which ones? Question to you first, Congressman Moulton.
3: We absolutely should defend DEI. That's part of our DNA. And what the Trump administration is doing is not conducting an honest campaign. They are demonizing universities. They are attacking blue states. They are attacking fundamental American values that believe that everyone is created equal and we are a country of equal opportunity. That is the goal of DEI programs, to ensure true equal opportunity. And any decisions about DEI programs should be left to the institutions themselves. You know, we've got amazing institutions in Massachusetts, higher education institutions, amazing companies, leaders in their field. They should have the freedom in the United States of America to make those decisions. It should not be decided by the Trump administration.
6: Senator Markey.
2: You know, thank you. That's a very important question. DEI, D stands for diversity. Diversity means heterogeneity. That's who we are. We're not a homogeneous people. We're heterogeneous. Diversity is good. Equity. Equity is what the United States Constitution calls upon all of us to ensure that every American citizen receives. And I for inclusion. Yeah, everyone should be included. It's taken a long time for us to include women, minorities, LGBTQ community. Taken a long time. MAGA Republicans are absolutely revulsed by the progress led by Massachusetts that we have had in DEI. We're only going to be a great nation if we tap the talents of every person in our country. That's what DEI is all about, diversity and equity and inclusion for everyone. And that is what has made our country great. E pluribus unum, out of many one. That is the slogan of our country. That is what DEI is all about.
4: Adrian continues the questioning.
1: This is a question for both candidates. There's been back and forth between Congress and the states over how artificial intelligence should be regulated and how much regulation there should be. Where should the bulk of AI regulation happen, and what kind of regulation would you like to see? And we'll start with Senator Markey.
2: First of all, I led the fight on the floor of the United States Senate against Ted Cruz, who was trying to preempt all state regulation. States should be able to regulate AI. They should be able to put on the books laws that protect workers against AI. By the way, that's my national legislation. To protect the environment against AI, that's my national legislation. To protect the privacy of teenagers and children, that is my legislation. And to protect the civil rights of individuals in our country, because all of that discrimination is morphing over from the physical world to the online world. That is my legislation. Supported by every major civil rights group in the United States. We need national laws, and we have to fight hard for it. And it's going to be a huge battle. But every community should be able to say no to data centers if they don't want them, if it's going to trigger electricity spikes, water crisis, pollution bombs going off. But ultimately, we're going to need national legislation. And in the meantime, no state should be denied their ability to protect themselves from the deleterious, sinister side of AI.
1: Congressman?
3: A wonderful Democrat from Westfield came up to me at one of my town halls in the western part of the state and told me how concerned she was about a data center coming to her community, how it might raise electricity prices that we've already discussed are way too high, how it might pollute water, how the noise pollution and air pollution might be huge detriments to their community. Absolutely, she and other voters in that community should have the right to veto these data centers. And that's why it's such a problem when the Trump administration tries to say that only federal regulations apply. We do need federal regulations, but we need state regulations and local regulations as well. Because AI may bring great opportunities, but it also brings great risks. And we cannot repeat the mistakes that we made in failing to regulate the internet. We've got to regulate AI to make it safe, to make it safe for kids. Now, the senator's proudest piece of legislation is the 1996 Telecom Deregulations Act that opened the door to big tech having no accountability, to kids literally dying on the internet through social media. We can't repeat those mistakes again.
4: Senator, please respond.
2: Thank you. Again, what Congressman Moulton is saying is absolutely ridiculous. I'm the author of the Constitution for children's protections online. It's the Child Online Privacy Protection Act. That's how families can sue Google, sue YouTube, if their kids have been harmed. That is my law. I'm the author of all of the protections. In fact, just 2 weeks ago, my kids' chat box protection bill just passed out of the
10: Commerce Committee in the United States Senate so that kids don't get addicted to these chatbots. And the same thing is true for the Privacy Bill of Rights, which I mentioned earlier that I was able to get passed with Senator Bill Cassidy on the Senate floor. We need to protect against the mental health crisis in this country, and I have been the leader throughout all of these decades in making sure that all of these social media companies are held accountable. Those are my laws on the books.
4: Congressman.
3: Senator, they haven't been enough. Talk to any parent today in Massachusetts. You know, ask me about how concerned I am for my 5-year-old and 7-year-old to become teenagers and be exposed to social media. The reason why so many of their lives are being saved by 988 is because they're being put at risk by zero big tech accountability. So I think it's great that you're trying to undo the mistakes of your 1996 bill, but it's not enough. And this is another place where we need the generation that grew up with the internet and is going to have to live for decades with the consequences of AI to chart the way forward.
4: Yeah, Senator, yeah, you can go. Yeah, then Adrian has a follow.
10: Right, in the same way that Congressman Moulton earlier, after serving 12 years in the House of Representatives, by the way, seeks to denigrate my work on clean energy when I'm the author of most of the clean energy laws in the country. He's trying to do the same thing right now. He's had 12 years in the House of Representatives to work on child privacy issues if he cared about them. I'm the author of the laws. I'm the one that has led on those issues in the Senate. So on each one of these issues, he's kind of discovered them in the last 6 months since he's been campaigning for the Senate. But I don't have to be educated on these issues. Congressman, I have been the leader on those issues throughout my career because the clear and palpable danger which has been presented both to our climate and to the children of our country are the issues I have focused upon and done so successfully.
4: Adrian.
1: Senator Markey, do you personally use AI platforms like Claude or ChatGPT in your work?
10: I use whatever is inside of my iPhone and my iPad, whatever comes up, and I don't know what company my iPad might be using, but if it does in fact provide me with the information I'm asking the device to give to me, then of course I'm using it.
1: Congressman Moulton.
3: Yes, I use AI. We're very careful about how to use it, to use it honestly, to use it effectively. But these are tools that can help, but they're also tools that need protections. And with all due respect, Senator, if you don't even know what you're using on your phone or your iPad, like, this is why we need a new generation of leaders to regulate these technologies, to make sure that they are safe. They are safe for families. And again, I'm not denigrating the fact that you're working on this stuff. I did not denigrate the fact that you're working on energy. I simply said it's not enough. It hasn't been enough. That's why there's an affordability crisis today. Whatever we've been doing for the last 50 years just isn't working. And that's why voters in this race are asking, Senator, what are you going to do differently in the next 6 years that you haven't done in the last 50?
10: And again, I just want to say, it doesn't make any difference whether it's called Siri or it's called Claude. It doesn't make any difference. We need to build safeguards around it. And that is what my legislation is accomplishing. And again, on this issue, like so many others, Congressman Moulton is making up his record and his concerns right now. I have been the leader on these issues, especially on AI, because we absolutely cannot have a 21st century without the safeguards which families need, and that has been my agenda, and I in no way will allow Congressman Moulton to denigrate the work that I have done for year after year to protect kids, to protect families in our country.
5: A debate between incumbent Massachusetts Democratic Senator Ed Markey and Democratic primary challenger Congressman Seth Moulton.
3: Senator, with due respect, how are we going to effectively regulate and keep big tech accountable if you can't even tell the difference between big tech programs, which do take very different approaches to privacy and safety? We got to make sure the bad ones are out of business and the good ones are actually creating jobs and making cures for cancer and other things for our future. But I want to say one other thing, just briefly, because the senator has repeatedly accused me of not telling the truth. And it's happened a lot in this campaign. But, Senator, you have not told the truth to Massachusetts voters about basic things, like whether you take corporate PAC money and whether you've returned it, or whether you take fossil fuel money and returned it. And so I'd encourage viewers at home to go to my webpage, click on the bar at the top, and just look at the independent fact checkers on many of the things that the senator has said.
4: Senator, I'd like to give you a chance
10: again, to respond. Again, it doesn't make any difference which one of the AI companies is out there. They all need safeguards around it. We can't trust. We have to ensure that the safeguards are there. I just want to say that. The names are irrelevant. They all have to be made accountable. And moreover, Congressman Moulton has taken $340,000 in corporate PAC money in the last 2 years in this campaign, and I have taken none. And if corporations seek to send that corporate PAC money to me, it's returned to sender.
3: Senator,
10: I just have it go
3: Senator,
10: right back.
3: So we are,
10: whichever corporation is attempting to give it to me, that is not the $340,000.
4: We are closing. We are closing.
10: Has not returned.
4: We're closing it on the 9 o'clock hour.
3: That is not true, Senator.
4: Before we step aside, I would just like to offer each of you to look at the other and say something that you admire about the other. Senator, go first, please.
10: Just tremendous admiration for your service to our country, through what you did for so many years in serving our country and protecting our country. And I think we all owe you a debt of gratitude for the work which you did.
4: Congressman.
3: Senator, that means a lot, and I appreciate that. And as I've said many times throughout this campaign, I have tremendous respect for your decades of service to this country and this Commonwealth as well. Thank you.
4: We have reached the point of closing statements. And Congressman Moulton, you're first.
3: Thank you very much. And thank you again for joining me here tonight. I'm running for Senate for the same reason I served in the Marines, because I believe in serving others. And I want to be clear, I don't disagree with Senator Markey's policies. In fact, we agree on most things. But I'm running against

0: on most things. But I'm running against a Washington establishment that puts personal power over public service. And I'm running against the senator's decision after 50 years in Washington to run for another term at age 80, when one single missed vote could mean another conservative Supreme Court justice. I believe in a new generation of leadership. I believe we can do better than the status quo. And I respectfully ask for your vote on September 1st.
1: Senator, okay. I grew up in Malden. I live in Malden today. My father was a truck driver for the Hood Milk Company. But I sat on my porch and I dreamed my dreams. And for me, they came true, and for many of my generation. Donald Trump is attacking the dreams of boys and girls and porches all across our country right now, cutting health care, cutting educational programs, cutting civil rights protections, which they're going to need in order to realize their American dream. Donald Trump is bringing out the Malden in me every single day, because I was one of those boys sitting on the porch. We have to make sure that we provide those protections for every kid. That's the fight I bring to the Senate floor every single day. We have to lift our gaze to the constellation of possibilities for every child, for every family in our nation. I promise you that I will continue that fight on the floor of the United States Senate if you honor me with your vote.
2: Senator Markey, thank you so much. Congressman Moulton, thank you so much for joining us for live debate here in our WCVB studios. To our panelists, thank you so much for your questions and your offerings tonight. And perhaps this conversation has helped you, the voter, because now it's up to you. Thank you for watching. A reminder that early voting actually begins on Saturday, so it's right around the corner. Primary day is a week from Tuesday. That's September 1st. We will have coverage and analysis of tonight's debate on News Center 5 at 11, which is in roughly a couple of hours from now. 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Thank you for watching.
3: A debate between incumbent Massachusetts Democratic Senator Ed Markey and Democratic primary challenger Congressman Seth Moulton. This is their last debate ahead of the September 1st Democratic primary. 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
5: This Sunday, midterm matchups. With just 72 days until the midterms, the battle for control of Congress is expanding. Republicans race to defend their majority, while Democrats face a fight over how far left to go.
6: If the crazies get in office, they will drive this country off a cliff while laughing and telling us that America deserved it.
7: Ashley Moody can call it whatever she wants. She can call us whatever she wants. But in November, she will call me senator.
5: I'll talk to the Republican in charge of defending the Senate majority, Senator Tim Scott of South Carolina, and Democratic Senator Chris Van Hollen of Maryland. Plus, untested, Lindsey Graham was one of Washington's top national security voices. Now his sister wants to take his seat. But is she ready?
8: I'm just going to be honest here. I'm not on national security. I'm not that informed on national security.
5: And dollars and cents? The national debt hits a staggering $40 trillion.
9: We have to grow our way out of this.
5: As trade talks with Canada fall apart, how much more can Americans afford? Joining me for insight and analysis are NBC News Chief Capitol Hill Correspondent Ryan Nobles, Leanne Caldwell, Chief Washington Correspondent for PAC, Republican strategist Matt Gorman, and Ashley Etienne, former Communications Director to Vice President Harris. Welcome to Sunday. It's Meet the Press.
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5: Good Sunday morning. With just over 10 weeks to go until November's midterm elections, Democrats are still fighting over the future of their party. Angie Nixon, a member of the Democratic Socialists, won a major primary victory in Florida. Florida remains solidly in the red column for now. But with just four seats needed to flip the Senate, the battlefield is starting to expand, and warning signs are flashing for Republicans. This

0: On the Meet the Press panel, NBC News Chief Capitol Hill Correspondent Ryan Nobles, Leanne Caldwell, Chief Washington Correspondent for PUC, Republican Strategist Matt Gorman, and Democratic Strategist Ashley Etienne. This week from ABC News is coming up on C-SPAN Radio, but right now, here's part of Washington Journal from Sunday.
1: Welcome back on this Sunday morning. We're joined now for a political roundtable to talk about all the latest midterm news. We have two great guests, Democratic strategist Joe Chiazzo and Republican strategist John Feary. Gentlemen, thanks so much for being here this morning. Let's start. There's so many headlines I want to touch on, but let's start first with the surprising primary results we saw in Florida this past Tuesday. Most notably, we saw this Democratic socialist by the name of Angie Nixon win her primary. She pulled off this big upset against Alexander Vindman in that race there. In many ways, Nixon, even though she's a state representative, was largely unknown on the national stage, while Alexander Vindman had raised millions of dollars, and it was really just striking to see him not even get close to her. Joe, I'll start with you. What's your takeaway about this race, and what was the party watchers at large missing about it?
2: Well, first of all, thanks so much for letting me join you here this morning. I think we should start here. Democratic primary voters are just incredibly frustrated with the Democratic establishment. Look, these are the people who have somehow managed to reelect Donald Trump and give Republicans full control of Congress. There is immense frustration among Democratic primary voters. I also think, Angie Nixon spoke directly to the needs and desires of Democratic primary voters. People don't make enough money. Healthcare costs way too much. So does housing. So does food. So does fuel. And the people in charge of our party apparently have no clear solution to these types of problems. That's why voters are looking outside of the establishment.
1: And John, what are your thoughts? Because I've seen a lot of Republicans weigh in following this surprise in this U.S. Senate race, a big deal in Florida, even though it's not really considered one of the top battlegrounds. Do you think this Nixon win on the Democratic side makes the job easier for your party in the general election?
3: I do. Ashley Moody has run a good campaign, kind of understated campaign. She's a very effective senator. And I think having Angie Nixon win that primary against Alexander Vindman, who was not actually from the state of Florida, it's going to be very good for Moody. I think it's very interesting what's going on in Florida, because you have David Jolly, who is running for governor, who is a former Republican, and he's running against Trump mostly. You have Nixon, who's captured the frustrations that Joe talked about. And then you have Moskowitz running in Florida. He's running against the DSA. He's running in the Florida's 25th district against Steven Singer. There's just a lot of cross currents. The DSA, I don't think, is that popular in Florida, because there's so many Hispanics who have come from socialist countries who just hate socialism so much. Cubans, Nicaraguans, they just do not like the socialist mantra from people like Nixon. So I think that this really kind of makes Florida much more winnable for Republicans, and shows kind of the chaotic nature of the Democratic Party these days.
1: For folks who weren't keeping a close eye on this race, Axios maps out just how much of an upset this was. They call it the biggest upset in modern Florida Democratic politics. Angie Nixon, a Jacksonville state representative and former union organizer who joined DSA during the campaign, beat former Trump impeachment witness Alex Vindman. To John's point, Alex Vindman moved to Florida just about 3 years ago, so he was largely new there. But Axios says the scale of the upset was extraordinary. Nixon won by double digits, despite raising just $975,000 to Vindman's $16.3 million in President Trump's home state. Vindman and his campaign have since said that they're going to donate a lot of that money, the millions he had raked in nationally, to Florida Democrats as well as other key races, as a way to kind of show that he is a member of the team. But you mentioned, John, Jared Moskowitz, this Democratic incumbent who beat a DSA candidate, Oliver Larkin, by over 30 points. Moskowitz had this pretty striking quote to Politico the next morning that I want to read part of, talking about the DSA, Democratic Socialists of America. He said they're anti-American at their core. He was speaking of the DSA members likely to join Congress next year. He also said people who have said anti-American things and have said things that are pro-Russia and pro-China, should they really get a security clearance? Joe, what do you make about this? Because Moskowitz was able to win in his district, but then you have Angie Nixon prevailing on a statewide race. How do you feel about that, the divide internally between your party right now? And could that spell trouble and tensions in turning people out in November when you guys are trying to face off against Republicans?
2: Well, let's start here. Democrats will have no problem turning people out in the fall. This upcoming midterm is a recall on the failed policies of Donald Trump and MAGA Republicans. When it comes to this whole battle of DSA versus not DSA, what it really comes down to is economic opportunity. There is nothing radical about Medicare for All when too many people cannot afford access to quality healthcare. There is nothing radical about fighting for fair wages. There is absolutely nothing radical about making the millionaires and billionaires pay their fair share. I think at the end of the day, the Republicans are desperately trying to go and change the conversation and take it away from the failed policies of Donald Trump and MAGA Republicans, and they're going to try to go and, you know, have this midterm unfold through the lens of DSA versus not DSA. At the very end of the day, one fact is true. Americans pay more today for goods and for overall lifestyle than they did 2 years ago. Donald Trump has failed in all the promises he made to the people of this country, and that is going to be what's on the ballot in November.
1: If you're just joining us on this Sunday morning, we have two great guests for our political roundtable who you're hearing from. Joe Caiazzo is a Democratic strategist. He's currently a partner at the JCN Group, which is a Boston-based public affairs firm, but he held senior positions for Vermont Senator Bernie Sanders' 2016 and 2020 presidential campaigns. We're also speaking with John Feary, who's a Republican strategist. He is a partner at EFB Advocacy, a lobby firm, and he also managed the communications operations for former House Speaker Dennis Hastert for over 6 years. If you want to call in and ask these two gentlemen questions about all the midterm news we're talking about, we'll put those numbers up on screen. Republican line 202-748-8001, Democrat line 202-748-8000, and Independents 202-748-8002. You could also text in at 202-748-8003 or weigh in on social media. We just were talking about Florida. Let's go slightly north of there to South Carolina. We had a few callers calling in earlier, and some of them referenced the big runoff election that's set to happen there on Tuesday. Senator Darlene Graham, the sister of the late Senator Lindsey Graham, who was appointed to the Senate after her brother suddenly passed away, is facing Ralph Norman, a very conservative current congressman who was also running for governor. They're facing this runoff election on Tuesday. President Trump even held a campaign rally for Darlene Graham in South Carolina in the Myrtle Beach area on Friday. John, what do you make of this runoff, the fact that President Trump very publicly and very quickly latched on to Darlene Graham to be kind of the heir apparent of her late brother's legacy? But Ralph Norman is well known across the state, and it seems like this race is fairly competitive.
3: Yeah, it's very competitive. It's a very interesting race. Graham has tied herself very closely to President Trump, which makes sense. You know, she's not that politically sophisticated, as evidenced by her what they call gaffe during the last debate where she talked about Taiwan. But, you know, she's trying to portray herself as not a typical politician, but she's running to fill the seat of her late brother, who was a politician, a longstanding politician. So there's an interesting cross current there. And then with Ralph Norman, Norman is obviously very conservative, but he has not been totally loyal to Donald Trump over the years, and been somewhat of a thorn in the side of the president when it comes to conservative principles. So this is kind of an interesting race between someone who is going to be very loyal to President Trump and against somebody who is very loyal to the conservative cause. And I don't really know how the primary voters are going to turn out on this and vote. I think it's Graham won the primary by about 13 points in the last election, the first primary election, but you know she didn't get close to 50. So you had Mark Sanford, who just endorsed Ralph Norman. He was kind of a disgraced former governor, so I'm not sure how much of that really is going to help Norman or not. But it couldn't hurt. Norman liked the endorsement. So there's a lot of cross currents here, and you know you're also having this election kind of as kids are going back to school. It's, you know, primaries like this are only the most Hardy voters come out to vote on primaries like this. So it's going to be really interesting to see how closely these primary voters listen to President Trump and decide to vote for Graham. And I don't know how it's going to play out, to be honest with you.
1: Yeah, it's a really striking race, and we haven't seen President Trump go out on the campaign trail that much over the last few months, so it was notable that he felt the need

0: felt the need to go in person to South Carolina on Friday, hold this rally with Senator Darlene Graham in Myrtle Beach. And as you mentioned, these special elections and then these runoffs often have low voter turnout. You also alluded to this gaffe that Darlene Graham had during a debate where she was asked about her thoughts on foreign policy as it related to Taiwan and whether the U.S. would defend Taiwan if China invaded. And she flat out said she doesn't have that much experience with national security and she would have to learn about it. This is her first time running for elected office. Here's what she said the day after the debate, addressing that gaffe and trying to link herself in so many ways to President Trump when he first ran for office a decade ago.
1: I got the Taiwan question wrong. We all know that. To me, as I've walked around this room and I've asked people, are y'all concerned about Taiwan? You know what they said? No. They're concerned about the price of groceries, the price of gas, rising health care costs. Is national security important? Absolutely. Can I learn? I'm smart. Yes, I'll learn. I'll become informed. Everybody has a first day on the job. President Trump, was he a politician? Has he done a good job? Yes, he has.
0: Joe, I'm curious what you made of her argument there, because for your party, Democrats are talking every single day about affordability, about kitchen table issues. There's a lot of frustration about the war against Iran because they're saying that it was unnecessary and that it's distracting from what matters here at home. Senator Darlene Graham is really contrasting what her late brother, Senator Lindsey Graham, focused all his time on, which was foreign policy and national security. So do you worry at all that her message right there could resonate with people?
2: I mean, look, I think it's really hard for any Republican to make the argument that Donald Trump's policies have, in fact, been successful. I mean, she talks about how worried voters are about the concerns of the cost of living, gas and food and fuel and everything else. Donald Trump and MAGA Republicans are in charge of both chambers of Congress and, you know, the White House. Do I think that they're going to co-opt our message? No, but I do think this is a challenging state for Democrats. Look, though, I will be honest, her debate performance makes it abundantly clear that Democrats have an opportunity here. She is obviously vulnerable due to her lack of abilities to go and carry out the job. I do think, you know, to my panelists' first point, you know, this Republican primary is a test to see how much control does Donald Trump have, in fact, over the Republican Party. Should she come out on top, which, you know, who knows? You know, I think Democrats have a real opportunity to go and, you know, litigate the case about how truly effective has Donald Trump and MAGA Republicans been. And if she's just one more vote for Donald Trump, how's that going to work out for the people of South Carolina? The end result is they're going to pay more for everything tomorrow than they are today.
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4: It's Canada versus the United States. A new trade war with America's closest ally has begun. This week starts right now. Trade negotiations with Canada collapse at the 11th hour.
5: We can't control the storm that blows in from Washington.
4: And fever pitch.
6: We do not want a data center in this county.
4: Bipartisan backlash over AI data centers reaches a crescendo, with Texas at the epicenter.
7: I have pressed pause on any new data center.
4: A central issue going into the midterms.
8: Why are Texas voters so unhappy with the Republicans right now?
4: Critical battles play out in the Lone Star State.
8: But I'm asking
7: the same ideology of Mondami is on the ballot box in the state of Texas.
8: But I'm asking you about what Trump is doing.
4: This morning, we're on the ground in Austin for an exclusive interview with Texas Governor Greg Abbott. And Elizabeth Schulze is on the road.
9: This has already been going on for 3 hours. No sign of stopping.
4: White House makeover.
10: It's very exciting. Very exciting.
4: And
11: President Ford once told me, your tombstone should read, here lies the worst source in Washington.
4: We sit down with Pulitzer Prize winner and former chief White House photographer David Kennerly to discuss his new book, In the Room, 60 Years on the Front Lines of History.
12: From ABC News, it's This Week. Here now, Jonathan Carl.
4: Good morning. Welcome to This Week. We will get to our exclusive interview with Texas Governor Greg Abbott in a moment, but we begin

0: Fox News Sunday is coming up in a few minutes on C-SPAN Radio. But right now, here's part of Sunday's Washington Journal.
1: Democratic strategist Joe Caiazzo and Republican strategist John Feary. Gentlemen, thanks so much for being here this morning. Let's bring some callers into the mix to pose some questions to our political panel. Henry is calling in from the battleground state of Michigan, where there's a very big U.S. Senate race taking place there. He's calling in on the Democratic line. Good morning, Henry. What question do you have for our guests?
2: Yeah, I want to address Joe. I want Joe to tell us why Democrats constantly fall into the media trap. And we know the media is owned by the billionaire class. So they're leading us into this DSA crap, which is totally ridiculous, when we have a Republican Trump crime machine occupying our nation. Talk about the murders of Good and Pretty that we've all forgotten about. Talk about Musk and Doge and how they've cut all the U.S. aid off and murdered hundreds of thousands of Africans. Talk about the pedophile class of Republican Trump cartel members, the pedophiles and the Epstein files that Trump is hiding. Talk about the Iran war profiteering of the Trump sons and their companies investing in drones. Talk about the Trump cartel canceling or deleting the database for all of the money laundering so that they can't be traced. Talk about how Trump pardoned all of the ICE people so that he could have a militia. We need to take over the narrative for this country. We have a crime cartel running this country into the ground, and people are sitting up talking about DSA. Get the hell out of here. Come on, Joe. You guys, pick up the mantle. They've done so much wrong to us. They're trying to steal our money. They have us on digitized. We're all this crypto, Bitcoin, all this crap. They are setting us up. Remember how Doge took all of that information for every person in the United States and sent it up to Starlink? A South African racist Nazi fascist has control of all of our information, and they can take it and take our bank accounts at any time they get ready. And we've got to stop them.
1: Henry, thank you. I want to get Joe to respond. And Joe, I also wanted to add this tweet we just got in that links exactly to what Henry was just saying. Ellerby writes in on X, Does the Democratic Party really think that supporting DSA candidates will get back control of the House or the Senate? So how would you like to respond what that caller and what Ellerby are saying?
3: Look, I think we should shy away from any form of label. This whole election is about the American people, and it's about, is tomorrow going to be better than today? Some of the points that have been made, the American people have been lied to. They've been given a raw deal by Donald Trump and by MAGA Republicans. What's on the ballot in the fall is a recall on these folks. Do we think that they're doing a good job? Overwhelmingly, the polls are telling us no. The only people who are really talking about DSA, in these series of labels are the Republicans, because they don't want to talk about the issues. They have failed on them. There is nothing radical, as I've said, there is nothing radical about making sure that every American has access to affordable and quality health care, that every American has a roof over their head and food in their belly. Republicans are trying to tell you that that is socialism somehow, making sure that we do everything we possibly can to give every person in this country the dignity to be treated like a human being.
1: Let's go to Michael calling in from Hartford, Connecticut on the independent line. Good morning, Michael. You're on with our guests.
4: Good morning. I'd like to talk to the Republican. There's too many money involved in politics. There's too restriction that the primary should be open up to independent parties have a choice. We sometimes you get a candidate both from the Democrat or the Republican you don't like. But they shove it down our throats. You got a convicted felon running the government, corruption out of control, and the Democrats are sitting there, the leadership, they seem like they're on another planet. Come on, wake up.
1: Michael, thank you for that. Here, John, I'll build off of his point just to get your take on this, because you heard the frustration from the caller in Michigan who was a Democrat saying he wishes the party was talking more about corruption linked to President Trump and the White House and Republicans in Congress essentially turning a blind eye to it. What do you say, and do you worry that there are voters out there who will participate in November's elections who look at President Trump, his priorities, the potential conflicts of interest, and that might dictate how they're voting, especially if Democrats talk more about it on the campaign trail?
5: Well, you know, the Democrats, if you look at the poll numbers and what people, sentiment of independent voters, they worry most not about affordability, but about leadership, about the state of our democracy. To the earlier caller's point about money and politics, that's something that the swing voters tend to care more about. You know, I think what the Republicans are going to do is talk about, you know, the choice in this election, not a referendum necessarily on President Trump, but the choice. And if the choice you get when you have Angie Nixon or El Sayed or the new guy in Maine, you know, the choice is not very good because the Democrats are so far to the left. And I think that's what Mike Rogers is going to talk about in Michigan. I think that's what Moody's going to talk about in Florida. I think that's what Susan Collins is going to talk about in Maine. This is not a referendum on President Trump. It's a choice on where we're taking this country. And the far, far left is not the right choice because that actually leads to a worse future. And all you have to do is ask the folks who have come from Venezuela or Nicaragua or Cuba, and they know that communism and socialism is not a very good choice. And so, you know, I think that that's the thing that Republicans are going to be talking about this election. And, you know, I do think that the campaign finance issue is a relevant one. But, you know, both sides raise a lot of money, and, you know, we spend less money on politics than we do on branding a soda pop. So, you know, I think that elections cost money and get your message out, and you have to raise money from all kinds of sources. And there's small dollar donors that make a difference, and there's large dollar donors that make a difference. And that's just been part of our democracy for quite a long time.
1: Let's go to another battleground state with a big U.S. Senate race and governor's race this fall, Georgia. Dan is calling in from Atlanta on the Democratic line. Hey there, Dan. You're on with our guests.
6: You know what, though? And I'm going to echo the earlier caller. You know, this is what they want us talking about, okay? We just went over $40 trillion. Over one-third of that is a direct result of Donald Trump. He's running this country like he's ran all of his other businesses into the ground. And one thing that I do want to make sure that is not lost on any of this, America, I spent 8 years in the Marine Corps. America has lost the war with Iran. The Strait of Hormuz is not going to be open until Donald Trump leaves office. $200 per barrel for all, that's in our future. A DSA

0: cannot even begin to cost one-third, 10% of what Trump has done. And the Republicans have done. And the Duma, and the Republican Duma in the Senate. These people have totally sold out. Let's not talk about that. Let's talk about DSA. Folks, we have lost the war. And just let me just bring up this one last analogy. Just like when Hitler went into France and he conquered Europe, what did they say? Adolf Hitler was the master of Europe. Right now, as we speak, Iran is the master of the Persian Gulf. They are the masters, and they did it all without one nuclear weapon. Let's talk about DSA, but like they say, that's not going to, talking about DSA, that's not going to open up the Straits of Hormuz. That's not going to get all of the weapons and the billions of dollars that we have blown. Let's talk about DSA one more time. They couldn't do one-tenth the damage of what the non-quote-unquote DSA folks in the Republican Party have done. This is crazy. Keep your eye on the prize. Don't, like I say, don't fall for the Bobo. That's what we're doing. You're falling for the, every time that they mention DSA, they're trying to hide what they're doing. And that's total destruction of this country.
1: Dan, thank you for weighing in. Joe, I want to get your thoughts on what he was highlighting. In part, this fact that the war with Iran is continuing, the economic impacts of it here at home are continuing, but at least in the political nerd world that we all occupy, there is a bigger debate right now about, on the Democratic side, what direction the party should be going in, how much they should be focusing on President Trump, how much they should be focusing on the progressive versus more moderate divide. Do you worry, as the war is approaching the 200-day mark, that Democrats are not drilling down enough on it, especially from the affordability standpoint, and that your party is too preoccupied with kind of internal divisions that we continue to see play out?
2: Look, you know, I think you pose a really good question. I think we should start here. Donald Trump, Secretary Rubio, and the rest of the Trump administration, similar to every other policy area, has no actual plan to deal with Iran, to deal with the Middle East. All that's happened is the conditions continue to deteriorate, and the result of that is the people of this country pay more for basic goods, like to put gas in their car. Do I think the Democrats should spend more time talking about Donald Trump? Look, Democrats talk about Donald Trump every single day. The other thing the Democrats talk about is our goals and what we're hoping to do. One of the important pieces of winning back the House requires running different shades of blue across the country, meaning that Democrats are going to weigh, based on their districts, what are the most important pieces to talk about. We know overwhelmingly that Donald Trump has failed. The American people have told us. We see it in the polls all the time. Look, what the proposed prescriptions are to fix that looks very different based on where you are in the country. I think we have an incredible suite of candidates who are going to do a great job in November. And, you know, the things that they're talking about are the things that are top, you know, priorities for their certain districts and states.
3: I'm Shannon Bream, but the first ever Freedom 250 Grand Prix right here in our nation's capital, where engines and the fight for control of Congress are revving up, and the president is notching a temporary Supreme Court win on construction of the White House ballroom complex.
4: It's a lawsuit that should have never been even allowed to be brought.
5: Chief Justice John Roberts allows construction to continue while the court considers a longer-term decision. And the Trump administration pivots from airstrikes to economic pressure on Iran.
6: We are going to squash the economy of this murderous regime.
5: As millions of Americans hit the road for the final weeks of summer, we'll ask Transportation Secretary Sean Duffy when they'll get relief at the pump. And
7: I have no idea why the Democratic Socialists, if you hate the Democratic Party so much, would have known use our name.
5: Tensions boil over in the Democratic Party as progressives flex their growing political muscle with a big upset in the Sunshine State.
8: Florida, we did it!
5: We'll ask Congressman Jake Auchincloss how this civil war could hurt or help his party's chances at the ballot box in November. Plus,
4: it's going to be a sight for the ages.
5: Revving engines, checkered flags, and burning rubber take over the National Mall for the Freedom 250 Grand Prix.
9: It's an IndyCar street fight.
5: IndyCar driver Pato O'Ward shares his journey to becoming one of the fastest drivers on the planet.

0: and I buckle up for a wild high-speed preview of the big race. All right now on Fox News Sunday. IndyCar stars are getting ready for the big race around the streets of our nation's capital. We are live just a few feet away from turn one of the Freedom 250 Grand Prix. Let's begin with a look at some of your top stories today. Well, 50% U.S. tariffs on some Canadian goods went into effect this weekend after trade talks collapsed Friday. Canadian Prime Minister Mark Carney says Canada will impose retaliatory tariffs against the U.S. starting September 8th, vowing to match U.S. tariffs dollar for dollar. A Texas judge has denied a new trial for Carmelo Anthony. That happened Saturday. The 19-year-old was convicted of murder in June and sentenced to 35 years in prison for the April 2025 killing of 17-year-old Austin Metcalf at a high school track meet. Motorsport legend Jeff Gordon swept both 10-lap IROC races Saturday here at the Freedom 250 Grand Prix ahead of the main event today. Now, in just a moment, we're going to bring in Transportation Secretary Sean Duffy, who was key to getting this thing done. But first, Fox News correspondent Lucas Tomlinson is close to the action where some of the finest racing cars in the world are being tuned up and ready for their drivers. Hey, Lucas.
1: Hey, Shannon. We're here in the paddock where IndyCar teams are preparing for a once-in-a-lifetime opportunity to race through the streets of the nation's capital. And this one counts. This is no exhibition. There's a title, points, and jobs on the line. Last week's race was in Canada, where President Trump is now waving the red flag on Canadian goods and moving ahead with those 50% tariffs on the country.
2: We don't have new talks planned with the Canadians. We're moving forward with measures that respond to Canadian retaliation. Remember, as President Trump has introduced a trade policy to reshore American production and protect American jobs, two countries have retaliated against the United States, the People's Republic of China and Canada.
3: In recent days, the United States proposed new terms that were uneconomic, unfair, and undermined the net benefits for Canada. They asked too much, and they offered too little.
1: Back here in Washington, just down Pennsylvania Avenue, President Trump is racing to complete the ballroom after the Supreme Court ruling allowing construction to continue.
4: We're spending hundreds of millions of dollars on the ballroom, and it's all from people like me and great companies that are putting it up. No taxpayer money for the ballroom at all.
1: The president has called the ballroom a military complex with plans to install drones on the roof after multiple assassination attempts and threats on his life, including from Iran, where President Trump says he's launching economic D-Day, spearheaded by his Treasury Secretary.
5: We are going to collapse this regime.
1: But first, we have a race to run. 25 drivers on the grid battling for the Freedom 250 Grand Prix title. 147 laps, 250 miles, the same distance from D.C. to New York, but in half the time, and four pit stops for gas and tires. On Saturday, Alex Palou, winner of six races already this season, won pole and will start in the top spot. Here's last year's IndyCar Rookie of the Year, Louis Foster.
6: Look, we don't know if this is going to happen again. It's obviously going to be the only anniversary race, but we don't know if we're ever going to come back to Washington, D.C. just in general. So to be one of the 25 drivers supposed to do this is super cool.
1: This afternoon, President Trump will be taking a lap in the Beast to kick off the Freedom 250 Grand Prix here in the nation's capital, along with those flyovers, Shannon.
0: All right, Lucas Tomlinson down there in the action. Thank you so much, Lucas. And joining us now, Transportation Secretary Sean Duffy. Good to see you.
7: Good to see you too, Shannon.
0: Welcome to Fox News Sunday.
7: It's great. This is my first time being on Fox News Sunday. It has to be America 250 and our road race before I get invited, but thank you for the invitation.
0: We love it. I mean, what a day to be here. You were a key player in actually getting this thing done. I mean, there was a point at which it didn't look like it was going to happen. The original course would have needed permission from Congress, couldn't get it.
7: Right.
0: How close do we come to not having this?
7: So that original course was supposed to go around the Capitol, between the Capitol and the Supreme Court. And we were days away because the barriers, as you see around the track, had to be ordered. They're expensive, and they have to be ordered in advance. And we had, I think, 3 or 4 days left to order them. And if we didn't get the order in, the event was going to go down. And that's when, you know, our team, along with the Penske team, Bud Denker, said, hey, but isn't there another track you can use here? And he, in a snowstorm in D.C., it was in January, he came out and he walked the track in a snowstorm and did this track, which, by the way, I think this is better. The view of the Capitol behind us, they can sell beer. By the way, this is the first time they're going to sell beer on the Mall of the Capitol, food, festive, car race. So I think this venue is probably better than the original thought anyway.
0: Day drinking in D.C., what could go wrong? I know that Bud has said he felt a bit of divine intervention as he was walking these streets in the cold of January and trying to come up with this. There's a lot of logistical stuff that has to happen that people may not realize. The Athletic reports this. There are 270 manhole covers on the course that needed to be fastened with a special clamp. 49 of them that were sunken into the ground, which requires them to be filled to the level of the road with a silicone epoxy. How does that get done?
7: So, again, the Penske crew is amazing. They come in and not only secure the manhole covers, but around the manholes and other places, you have different rises and bumps on the roadway. This is a street. We all drive down Pennsylvania and around the mall. They had to actually grind the bumps out to minimize the cars getting any lift as they're going down the street. So a lot of work to make this track work as best as possible. But it is a street race, right? This is not an oval of the Indy 500. This is Washington, D.C. But they do want to make it as safe as possible. And so the work just to make this work as wonderful as possible for the drivers and safe as the drivers is what the Penske team has done. By the way, I want to be really clear. Penske's worked hard. We at DOT worked hard. Doug Burgum worked hard. None of this would happen without Donald Trump. You need a president who's going to say, you know, Shannon, I want to celebrate this country's birthday. I trust the Penskes. I trust my cabinet. We're actually going to do it. And because the president leaned in, did the executive order, and helped clear the decks for everyone to get the job done, the permits filed, that's why it's happening, because we have a president who loves sporting events like this.
0: Well, and interesting to me, it's not a surprise that D.C., the city itself, has very strong Democratic leadership running the city, but a lot of praise from them, council members, the mayor, and others who say this is a great benefit to D.C. So it's been a bipartisan success in that respect.
7: Well, it has, because this is a time when everyone leaves D.C. It's hot, as you and I are feeling right now.
0: Yep.
7: And the hotels are empty. The restaurants are empty. Hotels now are full. Restaurants are full. People are coming in from all over the country to their capital city, some for the first time ever, to see this IndyCar race. So the city is loving it. The mayor has been a great partner. This has been bipartisan all the way along. And I think if you talk to the Secret Service, they'll tell you that there haven't been any planned protests for this event, the first one in all the 250 celebrations, because, again, it's bipartisan. And road racing, who's going to protest that?
0: Well, so far we have not seen that. And it's not just about entertainment. The First Lady is also doing something in partnership with Fox Corporation, an IndyCar that is aimed at making sure young people coming out of foster care will have a chance at a college education. I want to play a little bit of what she said about that this week.
8: Our mission is simple yet transformational. Provide every young person from the foster care community the chance to earn a college education, launch a meaningful career, and achieve lasting financial independence.
0: So it's a lot more than just a car race today.
7: It is. And, I mean, the fact that the First Lady sees an opportunity like this to help kids who are less fortunate, to give them the opportunities that other young kids have with a holistic family, I think is a beautiful thing. And by the way, so you have people giving to the First Lady's cause, but this event doesn't also happen unless you have sponsors who give. This is an expensive race. It's free to the American people. If you got a ticket to come, you don't pay anything. You come here just because you got into the lottery and got a ticket. But that's because sponsors want to come in and help celebrate America's 250th birthday as well. The Penskes are probably the biggest donors, also helping out the First Lady as well. But millions of dollars were spent by them just to have the honor to put this race on in Washington.
0: Well, listen, they were just in Canada, and there's news this weekend of the trade issue that we have going on, trade talks falling apart. Obviously, they're a major partner for us, back and forth across the borders, planes, trains, and automobiles. DOT has a lot to do with that. Is there anything in your position as Secretary of Transportation that you're thinking about with respect to a tool in this sort of trade war back and forth?
7: We're great trading partners, right? But Canada gets the benefit of trading with the U.S. way more than the U.S. gets the benefit of trading with Canada. It's a country that doesn't have a military. It has a country that has a single-payer healthcare system that's failing. They have record-high euthanasia rates. And so to think that they're going to go to war with Donald Trump and actually win that war with the U.S., I think it's foolish on their part. And again, I think what the president's trying to do with Jamison Greer, who, by the way, has done an amazing job representing the president and America, is we want want fairness for the American worker. And some of our best friends are the worst offenders that treat us the worst. And the fact that we provide their security for them and they take advantage of us, I think President Trump was the first one to go, you know what, that's not the kind of relationship that friends should have. And so the president's calling them out. I think you're going to see Mark Carney come to the table very, very quickly, because it's going to be devastating for his country.
0: Well, nothing on the table as far as talks are concerned. A lot of finger pointing.
7: Right.
0: So we'll keep tracking that. I want to get to you with a couple news stories, too. CDL drivers. We have covered a number of these tragic cases where people have been driving these large trucks, these large vehicles, and either they're here illegally, they don't speak or read or understand English, or in some other way they've gotten a license they shouldn't have. You have started a crackdown here. You've asked for a lot of information, 17 million or so different people, the licensing information. You've got 22 states now suing over that. I want to read from their complaint. They say it's now clear that the Federal Motor Carrier Safety Administration has not been candid about its purposes in seeking the data and, in fact, intends to share the data with DHS for immigration enforcement purposes. They go on from there to say that there could be action taken against people or against the states based on information that may not be it may be incomplete. It may be erroneous. So what is the plan? Are you planning to share this with DHS? How do you respond?
7: So my plan is I want to make sure that if I have drivers driving an 80,000-pound big rig on an American road endangering an American citizen, I want them off the American road. They don't deserve to have a license. They should not have a license. And if these states, by the way, this is the tell. If they say we're concerned that DOT would share this with DHS, they must know that the data they have is data that shows that they have issued driver's licenses to illegal immigrants. We feel very comfortable that that is what they've done. We want to make sure they revoke those licenses. So I want well-trained drivers who meet the rules of DOT, which means they can speak English, they're in the country lawfully, and if they're not, and by the way, they didn't go to a sham school. We shut down 8,000 truck driving schools that basically you pay $800 or $1,000. They have no curriculum. They have no trucks. And you just get a certificate that you pass the driving course. It's been the Wild West in this industry. We are going to crack down and make sure it's safe for the American people. What's hard for us, though, is I don't have like an FBI. I don't have a massive force of law enforcement. I have to work with the states and the state patrol, and if they don't partner with us, we have tools. We'll pull money. We can go so far as to pull their ability to issue commercial driver's license, and we will do that if they don't cooperate.
0: We'll watch the legal fight. Mr. Secretary, thank you for coming in.
7: Thanks,
0: enjoy
7: Matt.
0: The race. Okay, Democratic Socialists score another big win.
9: Well,
0: more on that coming up.
9: Organized people can accomplish. And we showed the world what people of Florida are all about.
10: Yeah.
9: Medicare.
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12: Some of the most popular figures in the Democratic Party today are Democratic Socialists, and I want to make sure that we're continuing to advance an agenda that the Democratic Socialists of America embodies.
13: I wish they'd take the word Democrat out of their name. I have no idea why the Democratic Socialists, if you hate the Democratic Party so much, well, then don't use our name. Go think of your own name.
0: DSA candidate Oliver Larkin, who lost his primary bid, but says the movement within the Democratic Party is just beginning. As longtime Democratic strategist James Carville says, the DSA needs to get out of his party. Joining us now, Massachusetts Democratic Congressman Jake Auchincloss. All right, welcome back to Fox News Sunday. We hear a lot of people echoing what Carville has had to say there. The Nation writes this, that the DSA uses the Democratic Party as a ballot access vehicle while organizing against the party's leadership, donors, and ideological constraints. So some in your party say it's a big tent. There's room for the DSA. What's your position?
14: Two-thirds of Americans, Shannon, are fed up with this administration, the most corrupt in American history. And for Democrats to take back the House and Senate and to put checks and balances on this administration, we need to welcome in voters of all stripes who want to make their anger known at the ballot box. That does not mean the Democratic Party shares the DSA platform. We do not. The Democratic Party's platform prioritizes financial freedom for Americans. That means stabilizing health premiums. That means making it more affordable to buy a home And that means taking on the corruption of this administration that has seen this president's cryptocurrency holdings balloon past $1.5 billion.
0: Okay, but the question gets to be what you're willing to tolerate. The Washington Post, not a conservative group over there, the editorial board has a warning saying this: the Democratic establishment has tried to accommodate itself to the rise of the DSA by saying it supports a big tent movement. The DSA doesn't mind being welcomed into American institutions. After all, you have to control an institution, say the Senate, to abolish it, and eventually Democrats might find their own party is on the menu. Is that a risk you think that's being taken seriously inside the party?
14: Yeah, so the most important word in that whole paragraph was the word establishment. If this is framed as a battle between the establishment and the DSA, the establishment will lose, and candidly, rightfully so, because Americans are angry at the status quo. What my faction of the party needs to do is to demonstrate to Americans what our positive, proactive agenda is to strengthen the middle class, how we are going to base that in freedom, not socialism, free enterprise, free minds, freedom from fear, and free elections.
0: So there is a video of somebody who's been campaigning a lot with Democratic candidates or Democratic socialist candidates who say they belong in your party, Hassan Piker. He has not disavowed this video that's out there circulating this weekend, where he's singing a song that appears to be mocking the death of Charlie Kirk, of people who would, you know, be worshipped as Christians, worshipping Jesus. What's your message to those within your party who are campaigning, fundraising, and appearing with Hassan Piker?
14: I reject Hassan Piker's ideology, whether it was a seeming to celebrate or at least excuse 9/11, whether it is seeming to excuse the assassination of Charlie Kirk, which I condemned immediately. The Democratic Party does not stand for what Hassan Piker stands for. The Democratic Party also needs to be able to reach young voters from all walks of life who are angry at a status quo in which they cannot afford to buy a home, in which they do not believe Social Security will be there for them in their retirement, and in which they see corruption run rampant in Washington, D.C. And we need to go out there and communicate with this younger generation on the basis of a new American dream, in which with hard work and with fair play, you get an excellent education by 18, you get a home of your own by 30, and you have a dignified retirement by 65.
0: Okay, let's get into this, because another part of the DSA platform has been a lot of anti-Israel language, anti-Zionism, however you want to term that. Weeks ago, you voted for an amendment by Congressman Massey. It was called the No Funds for Israel. Jewish Insider reported on an event that was held in your district, and listen, you showed up. You took some tough questions, but they quote Lisa Cole. She says, they say she's a former board chair of PRISMA who said she's known and supported Auchincloss for years, says she was shocked, surprised, slightly hurt, and a little angry, as were a lot of other people at that meeting. And so the question becomes, are you being pushed further left, even as a Jewish American yourself, when it comes to policies regarding Israel?
14: No. I strongly support Israel's right to defend itself against the terrorists to its south and to its north, and of course to the world's largest state sponsor of terrorism, which is Iran. What I reject is the catastrophic leadership of Donald Trump and Benjamin Netanyahu that has led to this debacle in the Middle East against Iran. A six-month war that was launched illegally, that was conceived incompetently, and that has been lost. And now what we must do is prevent this failed war from becoming a forever war, because a supermajority of Americans do not want another quagmire in the Middle East. And indeed, 9 out of 10 Israelis think that this war has made Iran more powerful. I will refuse to appropriate any funds or any foreign military financing for Trump and Netanyahu to continue their decision making that has made both countries less secure.
0: Well, how do you respond to one of your fellow Democrat congressmen, Brad Sherman, who says this? He said about that money that was zeroed out by the Massey Amendment, he said it's not an attempt to divert a large portion of money from Israel. It's an attack on the Israeli people. He said this was for defensive systems. Your response to him?
14: It's not. The vast majority of the $3.3 billion that would be foreign military finance through the State Department would go for F-35s and air targeting systems. Now, I don't make a distinction between offensive and defensive weapons, Shannon. I think that's a distinction that people who haven't served in the military will make. A weapon can be offensive or defensive depending on the tactics and the techniques at use. But what I will say is that when the U.S. taxpayer puts $3.3 billion credit card on the table, the U.S. taxpayer gets to have a say in how those funds are used. And looking at Trump and Netanyahu, those funds are being used disastrously.
0: Well, that is a policy debate that will continue here in Washington and beyond. Congressman, we thank you for your time this morning. It is time now for our Sunday group. So let's talk about that. Bloomberg News senior White House reporter Josh Wingrove, former special assistant to President Joe Biden, Megan Hayes, and Ruthless podcast co-host Josh Holmes. All right, panel, welcome. I want to circle back to the Sasan Piker video. We haven't independently, verified that, but he's not disowning it on his own social media. Megan, what does this mean for the party? Because there are a lot of candidates under the Democratic banner who are fundraising and campaigning and appearing on stages with him.
10: No, they should not be doing that. Absolutely not. Everything he says is disgusting. He's anti-Semitic. He's a misogynist. The Democratic Party should be disavowing him. Nobody should be campaigning with him. You're actually seeing some of the Democratic people who are running who were close to him in their primaries now distancing themselves, like Abdul al-Sayed in Michigan. And so the Democrats should take note here. This is not what we want in our party. This is not the kind of person we want in our party. He does not represent us, and he should not represent anybody but his own words, and that is it.
0: All right, Josh, Republicans are not wasting any time using these things for ads. They're talking about this group of DSA candidates who went down to Uruguay to, be with a number of progressive, super far left socialists down there. They're out there releasing statements and making campaign ads on this stuff. How bad is it for Democrats?
15: Well, and the president is also leaning into it, Shannon. As you know, he sees an opportunity here to paint with a broad brush and say that this is, in fact, the true heart of the Democratic Party. I think the truth is not bad. I mean, we're seeing a lot of juice from this in several districts and obviously in Michigan in the Senate race as well. But the Democrats had a lot of moderates win their primaries as well in other states where you probably have to be more moderate in to win. So I think the truth is, as always, a little more complicated, but it's given the president something to sort of look to at a time when other things are going against him, right? Midterms, of course, don't typically favor the party in power, and the polls are not looking very strong for them. So I think, broadly speaking, Democrats are a little bit tying themselves in knots. They don't really know what to do with it. There is a lot of juice in the DSA movement for them, but on the flip side, I think the sort of scale within the party is being distorted at times.
0: Okay, so let's talk about Republicans and the issues that they have now with the campaign, because we had some power ranking shifts. Let's put up these. These are for the Senate. Now, Michigan was taken from lean D to toss-up because of, the debate about El-Sayed as a candidate there, Mike Rogers' strength against him. But Texas, which has not gone anything but red for a long time, we've moved it from lean R to a toss-up, and Kansas has gone from solid R to likely R. And, Josh, there are a lot of questions about money. There's a ton of it. Republicans definitely have an advantage there. But for a lot of folks, it feels like that money is sitting on the sidelines when it should be pouring into some of these states.
16: Yeah, no question. Let me first say, just on the Sasan Piker front, there are no takebacks in politics. You can't use Sasan Piker to go get yourself a nomination and be the standard bearer of the Democratic Party and then show up in a general election, pretend like you don't know who he is. And I think an awful lot of Democrats are trying to do that. On the Republican side, look, I don't think it's any secret. This is going to be an extremely difficult election. All of the environmental factors point to what should be a successful run for Democrats in a midterm. You start with the historical bias, obviously, of a party in power. But then you go through presidential approval rating, economy, and where some of these states are up. And it's a tough map. I think when it comes down to money, though, this really boils down to Texas. Republicans can win Texas and secure a Senate majority unquestionably with the electorate that is in Texas, but they're going to have to spend. And you look at all the various super PACs. MAGA Inc. is the one right now that has not made any reservations. And we enter into September. They got $400 million. It gets pretty hard to spend that quickly. I wonder how that's going to impact Texas ultimately, because I think the outcome may be based on that.
0: Well, and down in Florida, there was an upset by the DSA candidate in the Democratic primary this week. It was, believed that Alexander Vindman was going, outspending her 16-1, that he was going to easily win that primary. It would have been more of a race, most people think, most analysts think, and Republicans would have had to maybe pour a little bit more money there into Florida. It may go other places now. What do you make of Angie Nixon's win?
10: I mean, I think she did the work. She was on the ground. She organized volunteers, and she got out there and did the work. But I don't necessarily think that Democrats are going to play in Florida, right? We're going to focus in Ohio and in Texas and Alaska, in places that we actually can win and flip seats. And so I think that the Democratic money is going to go there. You also see candidates raising money. You also see some of these races, like in Ohio and Texas, they have incredible governors that are also running with them, with Gina Hinojosa and Amy Action. And so that's also going to help these Senate seats and take these candidates across the board to do well in November. But those candidates are raising their own money. And so Florida, I don't think, is in play for us.
0: All right. Well, Josh, we know that in the midterms, it's a lot about generating your base, getting the excitement. And our polling shows us that the furthest left parts of the party out there are the ones who are most excited to vote. And they're showing up. They have the primaries.
15: Absolutely. And that is why you see Democrats tying themselves in knots, right? They don't want to alienate this part of their party. And we're seeing it play out in different ways in different states and in different districts. But I think, you know, broadly speaking, Democrats right now, to speak to your tailwinds, right? You know, Secretary Bessent said that he wanted $3 gasoline by, you know, mid-September. We're nowhere near that, right? And so I think, I don't want to overstate the influence of any one faction. I think there's sort of like corollaries between, you know, the Tea Party, for instance, was like within the Republican Party but had a lot of juice with it. But I think, you know, right now for President Trump, the challenges, those headwinds that Josh alluded to, and I think that those are going to, you know, continue in the coming weeks, and that's why we're waiting to see what money comes off the sidelines.
0: All right, panel, thank you very much. Don't go far. We have a lot of foreign policy hot topics for you. That is coming up. The bombing against Iran has stopped for now, and now President Trump is promising crushing economic operations. So we're going to go live to Trey Yanks for an update in the Middle East. He's next.
11: On the Fox News Sunday Group, Bloomberg News senior White House reporter Josh Wingrove, former special assistant to President Biden, Megan Hayes, and Ruthless podcast co-host Josh Holmes. And Fox News Sunday continues now on C-SPAN Radio.
0: The USS Lincoln aircraft carrier and its crew of 5,000 sailors headed home after a 9-month deployment in the Middle East. As the White House says, the Iran conflict will now focus on maximum economic pressure. Fox News chief foreign correspondent Trey Yanks joins us from Tel Aviv with the very latest. Hello, Trey.
17: Yeah, hey, Shannon. Good morning. The conflict between the United States and Iran has largely shifted to economic warfare as the Trump administration looks to put new pressure on the regime in Tehran. U.S. Treasury Secretary Scott Bessent on Monday is expected to provide new details on a fresh sanctions package against Iran. This does come amid the ongoing U.S. naval blockade and rapidly rising inflation inside of Iran, with Iranian officials warning other countries against participating.
18: If Trump decides to take further action, our response, our retaliation will be seismic. First, we'll tell all neighboring countries and countries around the world not to join the United States in its economic war. Any country that takes part in imposing economic restrictions on us will be regarded as enemy.
17: The New York Post reports that maritime traffic through the Strait of Hormuz is up 400% over the last 2 weeks as the United States continues to oversee a southern passage through the critical waterway. This passage has allowed for millions of barrels of Gulf crude oil to be exported each day. U.S. military oversight of the strait is happening as the USS Abraham Lincoln is headed home after being deployed for 274 days. The aircraft carrier made its last port call in December, breaking a Navy record. The vessel is being replaced by the Japan-based USS George Washington. The U.S. military presence in the Middle East is expected to remain with no clear path forward in the conflict with Iran, as the president said this about the Islamic Republic.
19: They are now coming around because there's not much they can say. When a country doesn't have any longer a navy, an air force, radar, technical equipment, manufacturing, their leaders are gone. Their second set of leaders are gone. Parts of their third set of the leaders are gone. In fact, it's actually one of my biggest problems. I don't know who the hell to deal with. It's a problem.
17: Remember, President Trump says no talks are currently happening with Iran. This is a game of an economic who blinks first, and the pressure is rising. Shannon?
0: All right, Trey Yanks in Tel Aviv. Thank you, Trey. We are back now with our panel. Okay, so we're entering the economic pressure phase of this. The president has said you know, countries in the region who cooperate, there's going to be a massive penalty for you doing it. And there's been a lot of discussion about the UAE. The Wall Street Journal editorial board praises this economic crackdown and says this: the test will lie in what happens to Dubai's Iran-linked exchange houses, money service business, trade companies, and beneficial ownership networks, as well as the movement of cash and high-value goods. Will flights be scrutinized for bulk cash and gold smuggling? A halt to gasoline and refined product exports to Iran would be felt immediately. So, Josh, does this work? Do the countries in the region cooperate? Will it work?
16: I do think it will work. I mean, look, we've had a lot of success over the years with economic sanctions. I think the military objectives have been met several times over here. The economic piece, something to focus on. We have had, in particular, an ability to stop Iran's proxy funding of terrorism, Hamas, Hezbollah, and the like. I think this picks up and goes a step further in that we're also piggybacking on top of those military gains that we had. Clearly, there are still objectives that need to be met, but I think this is a step in the right direction.
0: Well, Megan, I heard a lot of praise the last couple of days from kind of many different political quarters. Even people who are not normally fans of the president are praising, some of them in respects, this new plan that's announced by Secretary Bessent and the president.
10: Yeah, I mean, something has to be done, right? The costs are really high of gasoline, and we're feeling the effects of the strait being closed. So any sanctions or anything they can do to sort of move that fall forward to open up the strait and get our oil prices down and gas prices down is what needs to happen. The question for Democrats, I think, is it too little too late? Is this really going to impact the midterms? And I think Democrats are counting that it will impact the midterms greatly.
0: So you've got Mark Thiessen over at the Washington Post saying you do have to consider the kinetic part of this. And he says, you know, Iran could be considering what he called an October surprise. He writes this: the way to take this option off the table is to act first by launching a final decisive blow against the regime. If Trump were to launch a quick and lethal attack on Iran's leadership, economic and energy infrastructure and nuclear facilities now, he could credibly declare victory months before the midterms. Josh, what do you think of the odds that we return to military action at this point?
15: I think the president has been signaling that he's open to doing that, but not particularly interested in barking up that tree right now. It's also not clear that even if he wanted to pick up a hammer that he'd find that many nails to swing at, right? They've done a lot of strikes already. Some of the things that he'd been talking about as an escalation include strikes on bridges and other things that would open him to new criticism. So I think it's just a little unclear. As for the sanctions, we'll be watching very closely what Secretary Bessent says tomorrow. I think the big question here is in part China, right? You know, the president has not been interested in really linking the Iran conflict to Iran's relationship with China, big trading relationship. Obviously, President Xi did a visit in about a month here with President Trump. I think that's a big one hanging in the middle of this, is, you know, whether the China relationship is complicating the president's outlook on it.
0: Yeah, and speaking of China, Senator Graham, meaning Darlene Graham, sister of the late Senator Lindsey Graham, took a question on China and Taiwan this week in her debate and admitted, listen, this is not her forte. It was her brother's. But the Wall Street Journal editorial board says this: a Republican running for Senate should be ready to discuss one of the century's most consequential geopolitical questions. Republicans do no favors when they flatter Mr. Trump or characterize Taiwan as a distant question. Quote, of course, Taiwan is our friend, Ms. Graham later said on Fox News. But I think people in South Carolina are more worried about making ends meet. They're concerned about boys and girls sports. Josh, what do you make of this? I mean, it's headed to a runoff now there in South Carolina.
16: Well, she might be right. I mean, look, if there was one piece of criticism that South Carolina primary voters had about her brother, who was a legend by all regards, it's that he focused almost exclusively at times on foreign policy. Clearly, that's not what she's talking about here. And there's a level of authenticity in her presentation saying, look, that's not my thing. I do think that South Carolina voters are very focused on the domestic side of this, the economy and the like. We'll see. Ultimately, there's an awful lot of skin in the game for President Trump with an early endorsement here. And he is going to be carrying an awful lot of weight. Lindsey Graham was an incredible senator from South Carolina, but he worked very hard to get elected each and every election. She's going to have to do the same.
0: Okay, I want to get to another hot spot on foreign policy, and this has to do with the trade war between the U.S. and China, or not China, that's a different one, but we're talking about Canada and the U.S. Everybody has their tariff battles going on right now. But talks fell apart on Friday, and I want to play a little bit of what Prime Minister Mark Carney had to say about that.
3: Well, we believed earlier this week that we were moving towards a mutually beneficial agreement. In recent days, the United States proposed new terms that were uneconomic, unfair, and undermined the net benefits for Canada and called into question the reliability of any deal.
0: So, Josh, as our resident Canadian, I go to you first. I mean, both sides are pointing the finger, and it fell apart Friday. Where do we go now? Because they say there are no talks scheduled moving forward.
15: Well, thank you for the invitation before this happened. I'm happy to serve as the emergency Canadian in a pinch here. Look, our sources are saying the talks fell apart over auto rules specifically. The Trump administration did not want to lower tariffs on medium and heavy-duty trucks. The Canadians felt that that was a bit cute and were demanding that. But, you know, this has been going on a long time. The president's comments about Canada being the 51st state or maybe wanting to have really enraged Canadians. I don't think people really register the public mood up there. And now we're, you know, spiraling to a potential trade war. Prime Minister Carney has announced that he, on September 8th, there will be new tariffs. There's a window, I suppose, to negotiate before then. We'll see what happens. Trump is expected to retaliate if that happens, and we could get into a big spiral. Canada and the U.S. have an incredibly large trading relationship. Canada is the biggest customer of U.S. exports. This would be bad for consumers and manufacturers on both sides of the border. No one is making any bones about that. So we'll see where it goes if they can get back to the table. But I think President Trump is coming into this with obviously a much larger economy, but a much lower sort of political station. His polling isn't particularly strong right now, whereas every time he attacks Prime Minister Carney, his polling goes up, up, up. And so they're on different political footing right now, and also different economic footing, and that's what makes it tough to game out what the next steps are going to be.
0: Well, our trade rep said in part on Friday night, Canada declined to finalize the trade deal under the terms agreed earlier this week. So the position from the administration is going to be that they're protecting U.S. interests.
15: Yes.
0: We'll see where this goes from here. Panel, thank you very much. He is, by the way, one of the most exciting IndyCar drivers racing today. He's in the hunt for the championship, but stopping by to chat with us before today's crucial race. And then my high adrenaline spin around the track. Join me inside that IndyCar as I hold on for dear life. Coming up.

0: From the Fox News Sunday Group, Bloomberg News senior White House reporter Josh Wingrove, former special assistant to President Biden, Megan Hayes, and Ruthless podcast co-host Josh Holmes. 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
1: Welcome back to this special edition of Fox News Sunday at the Freedom 250 Grand Prix. Joining me now to preview today's historic race, one of IndyCar's stars, Pato O'Ward, who drives for Arrow McLaren. Welcome to Fox News Sunday.
2: Thank you for the invitation.
1: Okay, so pre-race vibes. How does it feel at this moment?
2: Pretty surreal, I have to say. I mean, I think I can speak on behalf of everybody from IndyCar. We never thought that we were going to be racing here anytime in 2026. I mean, this kind of just, you know, it obviously came about quite quickly at the end of last year. This is the second biggest event on our calendar, obviously outside of the Indy 500. That's a pretty big event.
1: Yes, it is.
2: And it's awesome to be at a place where everyone's excited. Like, I mean, everywhere you walk around, even from getting here on Wednesday, people are excited to come here. Everyone's excited that we're here. Mm-hmm. And I mean, it's a pretty picturesque backdrop.
1: Yeah, you're making history here. And yeah. So this is your first time to DC, too.
2: First time to DC, and I keep hearing little rumbles here and there that they want this to repeat. I've heard it's a one and done.
1: I've heard both too, but I think that there's a real appetite for it here. I mean, DC is used to hosting big events. We've never done something like this. But it feels like it's a really special course. I got a chance to go, and now I understand.
2: You go on the two-seater?
1: I did, and I understand how this can be very addictive.
2: Feel the bumps?
1: This need for speed. Yeah, you started out young. You actually went to a go-kart race for some of your cousins, and you thought to yourself, I could do better, right?
2: Yeah.
1: Like we all think at home sitting watching a race, like, oh, I could do that. But yeah. this is, you know, a really elite thing that you're doing.
2: No, absolutely. And, I mean, the way that I function is anything that I do, doesn't matter if it's in racing, doesn't matter if it's, you know, in business or something like that. Even with, you know, relationships with people, like you always try and give out quality and you always try and make sure that you keep the best ones around, the best relationships, the best things that, that add to your life, right? And the ones that are truly you want to be around to become better and all that stuff. I'm a true believer and you are what you surround yourself with. And I feel like, this is a perfect example of where we want IndyCar to go. We want events that look like this. We want suites that look like this. We want this to be the standard. So
1: let me ask you about this race, because you guys do traditional, what people would think of a traditional oval kind of race, but you do street races, courses like that too. How is that different for you as a driver, this kind of race?
2: Yeah, I mean, obviously IndyCar does all types of racetracks. We do street courses like this, we do the road courses, we do the ovals, super speedways and short ovals. We actually do a lot more of these and road courses over than the ovals, but I feel like people don't resonate that the Indy 500 is the same, you know, same cars that can do this one. But I love what they all have to offer, and it really is a fantastic opportunity. Whenever you try and win IndyCar championship, you gotta be good at all of them. Mm. Otherwise, that doesn't come to fruition for you.
1: Right, and I can tell physically how demanding it is on you guys just doing a couple laps here to think about the hours that you sit in that car. And today's going to be a long race. Fox Sports reports this. The race at 250 miles is the longest street race since some of the early Cleveland Airport races in the mid-1980s. The race will likely be close to 3 hours instead of the usual 2 hours. So how does that impact your strategy as a driver, your pit strategy?
2: You got to be, first of all, well hydrated. Speaking of, I need to go hydrate right after this.
1: You can take a drink from your special Fox News Sunday mug. We got a little water for you in there.
2: It's so much that goes into a race. Mm-hmm. We're thinking 4 stops, which is quite a bit of stops for a street course race. Mm-hmm. But it's going to get physical out there. It's going to get physical out there. It's going to be tough.
1: Is this race relatively wide, would you say, for a street course race? Is this what you're used to dealing with? Cause just taking that, you know, couple laps to me, the question is, how do you even pass on a course like this?
2: There is one zone that is very wide. That's the exit of turn four into turn five. I would say from turn four to turn five is like the widest straightaway that we have. Mm-hmm. All these other ones are, I would say, pretty standard, width to what we're used to when we go to Detroit, Toronto, mm-hmm. all that stuff.
1: Well, DC has definitely got IndyCar fever. So thank you for checking in.
2: You got IndyCar fever?
1: I do 100%. I want to drive now, just being a passenger, but we're going to have more on that coming up. Have a great race today. Thanks for stopping in.
2: Thank you very much.
1: Okay, so I actually did get to break in the track. That hair-raising ride that I took, that experience is coming up next. Indy 250 comes to the streets of D.C. They wouldn't let me drive, but Connor is going to take me for a ride. We'll see how that goes next.
0: On C-SPAN Radio, you're listening to Fox News Sunday.
1: I got to mark another lifetime experience off my bucket list this week, taking what felt like a supersonic trip around the track here at the Freedom 250 Grand Prix. And because they wouldn't actually let me drive, let me introduce you to my driver and take you along.
3: I'm Connor Daly, been an NTT IndyCar Series driver since 2013 off and on. I've done over 130 NTT IndyCar Series races, and obviously super thrilled to be out here in front of the Capitol building. I don't think I've ever seen anything like this for an IndyCar race. Well, there's only one 250th birthday, so it's pretty cool to be even alive for this this milestone. And this is a very extended event, just to make it sure it's 250 miles, which is obviously celebrating the 250 years. So I think physically you're going to have drivers that are really challenged because this track is so small. There's not a lot of time to rest. We have no power steering in these cars, no air conditioning, no assists of any kind. It's going to be very hot. It's going to be very difficult to drive, and there could be a lot of chaos too. There could be some cars that might make some mistakes.
1: So you love this as a kid. Like, who knows what you're going to do?
3: Born and raised doing it, yeah. So I started when I was 10, so.
1: Okay, yeah. And when you're 10, like, what do you drive?
3: Go-karts, little go-karts,
1: okay.
3: Yep.
1: Okay.
3: Little indoor go-karts, outdoor go-karts, and the go-karts get a little bit bigger, a little bit faster, and then when you're about 14, 15, you get into a little tiny race car, and then they get slightly bigger and slightly faster, and so on and so forth. I'm born and raised in Indiana, so I've always had a heart for the Indy 500, and thankfully I've been able to do it for a long time.
1: I mean, to be a kid growing up in Indiana, like, you drive the Indy 500.
3: Very lucky. Yeah, very lucky, and feel very, it takes a lot of work for sure, but I'm living my dream.
1: I was going to say, I mean, a dream come true.
3: Yep.
1: And hopefully this is a dream and not a nightmare, what we're about to do. Any words of advice? Because we do have sort of some bumpy roads around.
3: So I always say try to be prepared for the braking.
1: Okay.
3: Because you'd actually be surprised that when I hit the brake pedal, your head's going to fly forward.
1: Okay. Because we've got a lot of turns on this.
3: Yes.
1: Yeah.
3: But the braking is actually very important. So, and then try to like keep your head up so you can see all the things.
1: Yes. Try to enjoy the experience, which I'm sure I will be like.
3: Because it'll happen fast. You'll be like, you'll be holding on for dear life, and then you'll be like, oh.
1: You'll be like,
3: it's over. Yeah.
1: It's next.
3: Yeah.
1: Okay. All right. I'm going to try to be in the moment.
3: It'll be a great time.
1: This is starting to feel like serious.

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1: Hello.
2: Thank you. Woo! Hope you enjoyed it.
1: Fantastic. I definitely have my adrenaline rush for the week, the month, the year. 10 out of 10, definitely recommend Connor Daly and IndyCar. Thank you very much. And be sure to tune in next week. We've got a special hour-long look at the state of education. We're going to...
3: State of the Union from CNN is coming up in a few minutes on C-SPAN Radio. But right now, here's part of Sunday's Washington Journal.
4: Welcome back on this Sunday morning. We're joined now by our next guest, Josh Golan. He's the executive director of the group Fair Play. He's here to discuss the federal case playing out against social media giant Meta over child social media addiction claims. He's been the executive director for Fair Play since 2015. They work to enhance children's well-being by eliminating the exploitative and harmful business practices of marketers and big tech. Josh, thanks for being here. For folks not familiar with Fair Play, tell us a little bit more about it and the work you guys do.
5: Sure. So Fair Play is a national advocacy organization, and what we really do is advocate for policies that would make the internet less addictive and safer for children. And so we organize parents to speak out. We actually work with a lot of parents whose kids have died because of things that happened on social media. And increasingly, we're also doing a lot of work to protect children from AI, because there's a gold rush going on right now where AI companies are targeting kids with products that are very unsafe.
4: How would you describe, and this is a broad question, but evolving threats that children are facing with big tech, with social media companies, now with AI in the mix? Because given that these have been around now for over a decade, AI is obviously the newest issue. Is there a plateauing at all, or is it just kind of a graph that continues to rise with bigger threats for children?
5: I would say it's a graph that continues to rise with big for children with bigger threats, and that's because the technology is getting more and more sophisticated. Children are incredibly vulnerable to these sophisticated technologies, and we don't really have a lot of new policies in place to protect children. So I think you'll see the harms continue to grow until we see real policy changes, and those policy changes could come from these lawsuits. They could come from state laws, or they could come from federal laws, or a combination thereof. But until we force these companies to design their products to be safer, they will continue to choose profit over safety every single time, and that will have disastrous consequences for our kids.
4: For folks just tuning in, we're speaking with Josh Golan. He's the executive director for the group Fair Play. We're talking about social media's impact on children's mental health, especially with this big federal case playing out against Meta. If you want to call in and ask him questions or share your thoughts, we have some specific phone lines we wanted to put on screen for you. If you are in Eastern or Central time, you could call in at 202-748-8000. If you're in Mountain or Pacific time, you could call in at 202-748-8001. And if you're a parent or a caregiver responsible for children and grappling with this issue yourself, you could call in at 202-748-8002. Josh, it's been a very busy summer on the legal front for Meta, the social media giant behind Facebook and Instagram. Earlier this month, a court in New Mexico ordered Meta to pay over $550 million to address social media harms. And now there's this trial that started last week in California, where multiple states, California, Colorado, Kentucky, and New Jersey, are seeking $200 billion from Meta over child social media addiction claims. What stands out to you about this trial? We're only a few days into it. It's expected to last until October. But what are you watching for, and how significant is it that it's even happening?
5: I think it's incredibly significant, and you know, this is a part of an ongoing effort to hold Meta and other social media companies accountable. So we're seeing private lawsuits against the social media companies. We're seeing school districts sue them, and in this case, we're seeing state attorneys generals suing Meta. And I think one of the reasons why I'm so excited about this particular trial is because state attorneys general are the ones who are most likely to force real changes to how the platforms are designed. So you mentioned those monetary figures, and I think that's important because, you know, fining Meta serves as a real deterrence, and you know, one way that we get them to change their behavior. But another way that we get them to change their behavior is through what's called injunctive relief, forcing the company to make changes. And so in that New Mexico case, case that you mentioned. Meta now in New Mexico has to make real changes to how kids' Instagram accounts, what they look like. So, for instance, they're not allowed to send notifications to kids overnight anymore. They have to hide visible like counts on kids' posts, because one of the things that we know from internal documents from these companies is that the wanting to get likes and having everybody see how popular you are drives kids to really risky behaviors and also leads to mental health harms. So what I'm really looking for from this trial, the one currently going on in California, is, you know, if Meta is found guilty, what kind of changes will be ordered by the court in order to address those harms that Meta has made? I obviously want to see Meta pay through the nose for the way that they have harmed children, but I'm even more excited about how can we actually get these platforms to start to change and be safer and, most importantly, less addictive.
4: Notably, Mark Zuckerberg, the founder of Meta, is on the witness list for this trial, so there's a chance we will hear from him, which will be striking, especially when he testifies either before Congress or in these court settings. I did want to put on screen this statement that Meta offered to ABC News as this trial was beginning. They write that the state attorneys general may call this a landmark case, but their limited claims are unsubstantiated and their financial demands are vastly disproportionate. They go on to say the AGs offer no proof anyone in their states was misled, claim benign features like having an additional Instagram account somehow harmed their residents, and attempt to penalize Meta for industry-wide challenges like age verification. Josh, what do you think about that statement and how Meta has been arguing, not just in this case, but overall as they have faced these legal challenges?
5: You know, I think Meta, not surprisingly, is trying to deny any sort of responsibility. I think one of the things that's been really disappointing has been in some of the individual lawsuits against Meta and other social media companies. We've seen the social media companies really attack the witnesses and challenge, you know, teenagers whose mental health has been harmed by social media. We see, you know, really going after the victim in a way that is just completely inappropriate when it comes to a young person. But in terms of Meta's statement, you know, I obviously do not agree. You know, one of the things in terms of Meta misleading the public, they continually roll out these new features, you know, like Instagram teen accounts, and they say that these put parents in control, they help kids protect themselves. My organization, we did a report last year in 2025 where we looked at 47 of the features that Meta had announced to much fanfare, saying that they protect kids, and two-thirds of them were either ineffective or didn't even exist anymore. And so when Meta is out there, you know, touting that they're making their product safer, that they've heard the criticisms and they're doing everything they can to protect kids, and then meanwhile we have these internal documents coming out showing that Meta is very aware of the harm that they're causing kids, but they won't make the fundamental changes that they need to, because doing so would reduce the amount of time that kids spend on Instagram. And I think that's really the fundamental problem that we see here, is that in order to make Instagram safer for kids, you need to make it less addictive, and that means less money for Mark Zuckerberg and Meta. And so they're not going to ever choose routes that that mean less money for them. And so that's why lawsuits like this, that's why legislation that force them to change the way they're going to be designed are so important. And the only thing that I will say that is valid in what Meta's saying is that this is not just them. And TikTok and Snap and YouTube are doing the same exact things, which is designing for addiction and harming kids by deliberately trying to addict them by any means necessary, including sending them down the most horrific rabbit holes or exposing them to predators.
4: The New York Times coverage of the start of this case reads in part, the lawsuit charges the company, Meta, with violating federal child privacy laws and state consumer protection laws. Megan O'Neill, a lawyer for the state, said during her opening statement, hook the users, hold them for as long as they can, harvest their data, hide the truth from the public when making public statements. Meta's business model worked especially well for kids. Meta argued that it put in safeguards to protect young users and that it was truthful to consumers. Let's bring some callers into this conversation who have been patiently waiting by. John is calling in from Orlando, Florida, on the Parents and Caregivers line. Good morning, John. You're on with our guest, Josh.
0: Thank you. Thank you for covering this. As a parent and a grandparent, I listened to the case with great interest. Firstly, I'm surprised C-SPAN's not streaming the case in real time. I know it's many, many hours and days, but this is so important. At the end of the day, it reminds me of what we saw with the tobacco.

0: with the tobacco CEOs lying and all the research that show that they clearly understood the addictive and the anti-health offsets of tobacco use. And in America, we have, on a comparative basis, a very strong consumer protection regime and health and human services, which we caring about the physical and mental health of all people in America, particularly the most vulnerable young kids. And when you see a correlation where getting kids, young kids, minors, to be addicted and spend time that doesn't help their physical and mental health, and that correlation means more addiction, more profits, we have to see the truth come out and people step in and make changes. I don't know if we can do exactly what they did in Australia and some of these other countries where they're putting strong prohibitions against underage youth, but we have to do something because we know it. And when I listened to the replays of the cases and saw the former employees and quote-unquote whistleblowers citing research and evidence of where Meta had a choice, and the choice they made was to go for more addiction for more profit, you have to see the wrong of that. And we're talking about our most innocent future kids and the effects this has on them. So please, I appreciate the coverage. We want the truth to come out. We want action to be taken that's consistent with America's strong interest in consumer product safety and, more importantly, the mental and physical health of our most innocent kids. Thank you very much, C-SPAN, for what you do.
1: John, thank you. Josh, let's build off of the points he raised, specifically what other countries have been doing in terms of setting bans, age limits on when it comes to social media. As you pursue the work that you do through Fair Play, do you see an appetite here in the United States for something like that? Or, especially as we see such an unproductive Congress, is that just too steep of a hill to climb?
2: No, I think there's a tremendous appetite for policies like what Australia did, which is essentially say that kids under the age of 16 can't have social media accounts. You know, my preferred policy approach here in the U.S. is a safety by design approach, or the bill that we've been working on for 4 years, the Kids Online Safety Act, which rather than saying that kids can't be on social media, says that companies have what's called a duty of care to design their platforms in order to ensure that they're not causing the most serious harms to kids, sexual predation, connecting kids to drug dealers, cyberbullying, mental health harms, promoting pro-suicide content to kids. That is my preferred approach, and it's my preferred approach for a couple of reasons. Most importantly is that it's really hard to keep kids off of social media. You know, they have ways of sneaking around these bans, and I'm concerned that if we just try and ban social media and kids are sneaking around those ways and getting on anyway, that they will be on platforms and be completely unprotected.
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4: Back to school. Students across America return to class amid questions over AI and Trump's push to dismantle the Education Department.
5: We're going to bring education back to the states.
4: What will it mean for your children? I'll ask Education Secretary Linda McMahon and author Jonathan Haidt ahead. Plus, according to plan, Iran talks stall out as President Trump insists everything is fine.
6: I think the situation is so good.
4: Does he have a plan? Former Vice President Mike Pence joins me from Ukraine. And start your engines. With 72 days to go, Republicans fret over their midterm chances while the president's focus is often elsewhere.
6: This will be like no other race ever.
7: It's called a flawless ground.
4: Is his party headed into a midterms crash?
8: Welcome back. We obviously had some technical difficulty here. Thank you for your patience. And thank you for your patience to our guest, the Education Secretary, Linda McMahon. Thanks for being here. I appreciate it.
9: It's a pleasure. Good to see you again.
8: You too. So millions of students are heading back to school, and there are a lot of things on parents' minds. One of them is sticker shock. One analysis found that the cost of school supplies rose nearly 8% since last year, averaging nearly $175 per child, and the average cost of packing a school lunch is up more than 10% compared to last year. What do you say to parents who are struggling not just with how to manage schooling, but also the economic strains of it?
9: Well, I think if you look at what's going on throughout the country, really, yeah, there are some price upticks, I think, but

0: fact, you know, the general economy is so strong and doing so well, and I think as students are headed back to school, our parents should have a lot to look forward to this year. I mean, some of the work that we've been doing over the past year to make sure that parents are more in charge of the education that is going on in their states with their children, to have more access to the school records. They know that we've been working very hard to make sure that children are safer in school relative to, and this stat will probably blow your mind. It did mine. You know, 1 in 10 children, statistics show 1 in 10 children before they finish high school will have be sexually molested in school. So one of the things that we have really focused and really driving on is looking at what is going on in schools. There were California schools that actually were reported events of this. We've been investigating
1: it. Where did that stat come from? Did you do a study at
0: your
1: department?
0: Yes, we did a study, and it came from the general education statistics that were afforded to us. And so when we looked at that, and we really looked at those stats coming out of California, so we said, what is really going on here in these schools? And what happens is the teachers don't get, or sometimes it's faculty and sometimes the staff that's working in the schools. And instead of firing those teachers just get sent to another school. And it's not part of their record or anything. So we have really been cracking down on that as well.
1: Yeah, and just as you know, parents are struggling with the economy. I know the economic indicators are better, but the affordability crisis is real. I want to talk about AI in the classroom. You issued guidance last week saying schools should evaluate AI tools based on evidence of effectiveness and learning outcomes. The tools haven't been around very long, so there are no real studies, certainly not long-term comprehensive studies. It's not possible since AI is so new. And yet Google, for example, expanded its use of AI, Gemini, in classrooms. OpenAI just introduced ChatGPT Teens. Are you concerned that students are effectively becoming sort of guinea pigs for chatbots?
0: Well, I do think that what we have to make sure we're looking at is how much screen time students have in school, but what is that screen time? We want to make sure that there is effectiveness for students. And I've had the privilege of going down to Austin, Texas, to the Alpha School, and seeing how AI is really working in that particular school. The first couple of hours every day, students really have on headphones. They're in front of their computers. They're getting their subjects fed to them, with all teachers monitoring what they're doing. And the beauty of that is that a student almost has a one-on-one tutor. So the teacher can monitor to see if a child is a bit behind and repeat information for them. If a child is really excelling, then their programs get sped up a bit. So it's a great tool, you know, to have in this particular school. And I think that's what we have to look at with AI is who's going to get it, how long are students going to be exposed to it, what is the outcome. And you're right, there aren't a lot of metrics available now, and I think that's what we really have to look at is these ed tech companies are introducing these new products to see what is the effectiveness. Are we seeing better outcomes in schools? And if we're not, then they should be pulled out. But I have seen it work so well in the introductions that I've seen. So it's AI with guardrails, and as we introduce it, I think slowly in schools, can be a very effective tool used properly.
1: Do you think that what you saw down in Austin, what you just described, is a proper model?
0: Oh, it's working wonderfully, and they've been doing it now for a few years. And then I talked to some of the students who were there after this two-hour block, and then the rest of the day is spent in the application of what they're learning. And so it's incredibly effective for this school, for these students, and I'm not saying that works everywhere, but I think that's what we have to look at.
1: And that's going to be one of my questions, which is, do you believe parents should be able to opt out of using AI as a teaching tool if they so choose?
0: I certainly think that parents should be very much involved in their children's education. If they're going and they're involved and they are looking to see what is happening with their child, I think it's up to the school to be able to show, okay, this is what we hope to accomplish. This is how we believe this is going to be helpful to your child in particular. And let us show you the outcome. And if the parent is not seeing that outcome, the parent has every right to go in and say, no, I want something different for my child.
1: And how are you not concerned at all about the benefits of having the individual sort of tutorial, if you will, via AI, being outweighed by the human interaction that every student, every person gets from a teacher, even if they're just monitoring there. It's not the same as actually learning from a human being. Is that something that you're thinking about as you continue to go around the country and think about these massive changes in policy?
0: Sure, and just let me, you know, reemphasize that the Department of Education doesn't control curriculum in the classroom. But what I have seen and what I really want to be able to talk to educators about when I am touring, you know, and I've been to 40 states now, I think that human interaction is incredibly important. So the use of AI is a balance. It is no different than any other new tool that's introduced in the classroom. It's how effective are the teachers being able to interact with the students and work with them. Nothing should replace that one-on-one with teacher interaction with students because they need that. Students need to be able to communicate with each other. And they need to have that interaction. They need to get out on the playground. They need to be doing all of these things that are part of their education. I think we got away from it.
1: One of the trends that is happening really globally is limiting, as you mentioned, screen time, and even in some places, totally banning phones from school. How do you, first of all, do you think that's a good idea?
0: I am such a proponent of bell to bell, no cell, in the classroom. And I think that we've proven that taking cell phones out of the classroom during the school day, kids can concentrate better. They have better communication with each other. They're actually enjoying conversations in the hallways again. And teachers have said to me over and over again, this has really been a great thing to take these sort of recreational distractions, you know, away from children in the classroom. And now I think we have to think about screen time, whether are we looking at it as recreational screen time or are we looking at it as tutorial screen time? So there is a right balance to be used in the classroom. And getting rid of the recreational screen time, I'm a proponent for 100%.
1: I want to ask you about another move that you are pushing, and you're not the only one. The whole question of whether or not it's the right thing to push all students to college or whether it's better to, for some people to attend a trade school like plumbing, electrical work, HVAC, which you can get a job that pays very, very well. But one of the things that it seems is happening is that there is kind of a push to start students on a track as early as elementary school. Mm-hmm. Is that too early?
0: I don't think so, because I think what we can do is look at students. What are their interests? How do we direct them down a pathway that they're going to have an interest, you know, in school? And I believe that children need a well-rounded education, but I think we have focused too long for just that path to a four-year university. And sometimes we ignore what the actual skill sets of those students are. And so as I have looked at middle schools, and I've been to community colleges, and I look at the combinations and how these community colleges are working with middle schools. They have dual credits, middle schools and high schools,
1: right,
0: for skilled trades. We are really making great advances to get our skilled workforce ready to go.
1: Which makes sense. I mean, middle school, you know, that's maybe debatable, but elementary school, should there just be a focus on basic critical thinking and perhaps some of the specific training and the path should be later in a child schooling?
0: Well, I don't think they're mutually exclusive. I think you can have some introduction of skilled, you know, skilled trades in elementary school. But, you know, everything is, you can't direct it from Washington, D.C. How does each school work? What are the needs of that community? How are parents interacting, you know, with teachers? And I think that is so critical as to what community needs. And that's why we really want to return education to the states.
1: One last thing I do want to ask you about higher ed. You sent a call to action letter to university presidents earlier this month urging them to reform their commitments to fair admissions policies, free speech, and tuition affordability, among others. If a university declines to respond or responds in a way that either disagrees with or is not in alignment with what you're asking, will the Trump administration again move to withhold federal funds?
0: Well, we're certainly going to always monitor what our universities are doing. But what I have seen is this incredible positive response to the letter. And universities saying, look, Let me tell you what we're already doing. We're already doing this relative to making sure that we do have free speech on campus, making sure that there is room for debate as we have truth seekers that are on campuses, that we are hiring, really with a view of making sure that our teachers are going to continue to foster, free speech on their campuses. But at the same time, we want to have meritocracy for students who are going into school to make sure they are ready for college.
1: And not trying to simply replace what you believe is kind of a one track on one side of the political aisle with another.
0: No. This should be totally across the aisle. In fact, the letter that I received or the response from Governor DeSantis in Florida was showing me that at least once a quarter at the Florida schools, they have open debates that are required both sides of the aisle and to really discuss issues and have the professors involved in all of that. That's what we're looking for. Open debate, open discussion. Yes, the collision of ideas is what really, puts education forward. And if we just have one side or the other side, we don't have that collision and we need it.
1: Education Secretary Linda McMahon, thank you so much for being here.
0: Thank you.
1: Appreciate it. Pleasure to be here. Thank you. And I want to now go to author and social psychologist Jonathan Haidt. Thank you so much for being here. I want to just pick up on my conversation just now with the Secretary, because there are a lot of people, you included, who fear AI's impact on children could exceed the detrimental effects even that social media has had on them. You just heard the Secretary say she thinks schools can use AI in the classrooms as long as there is a balance, and there is still teacher interaction. What do you think?
2: Well, I certainly agree with the Secretary on the benefits of phone-free schools, but I take a much more negative view, much more wary and skeptical view of AI. So let's look at what happened to our kids. Silicon Valley ran a giant uncontrolled experiment on our kids. They were guinea pigs for social media. There was no testing. It's damaged their mental health. Silicon Valley escaped. Well, now finally there are lawsuits. Then they ran an uncontrolled experiment with educational technology. They put computers and tablets on every kid's desk, and test scores went down. It appears to have damaged education, not helped it. And now they want to run a third experiment on younger kids, giving them all AI. Already we know that AI causes a decrement of learning. It's devastating us in higher ed. Students don't learn to think if they can just have AI give them the answers. So I'm extremely negative about the role of AI in education, especially in elementary school. And I say, let's not do another uncontrolled experiment. Just keep it out of elementary school. That's where kids need to learn basic skills. Don't have them interacting with chatbots. And look, in high school, we can experiment. But for now, let's keep it out of elementary schools.
1: And you kind of mentioned this, but I want you to talk a little bit more about, since you have done so much work on the effect of social media on children and teens especially, how you see AI, and I know that you've said this many times, but if you could just expand on it, as even more, from your perspective, dangerous and scary.
2: Mm-hmm. Well, AI is already what drives social media. That's what makes it so addictive. That's been going on for 10 or 15 years. Now we're talking about AI not just driving the stimulus, but actually being an interaction partner. Mm. Where social media took over kids' relationships and made them much worse, much more performative, much more distant, AI is saying, let's replace the other kid entirely. Just talk to me. We know that adults are falling in love with chatbots. We know that chatbot conversations drive some into psychosis, into insanity. And so I don't see why we would be having students interact with chatbots until we have years of evidence that it's safe. What's the big rush to push it in? So I'm horrified that all these companies are just pushing it into our kids' lives. We can't get away from it. And there's no evidence that it's helpful.
1: Yeah, I mean, as I mentioned to the Secretary, we have Gemini, Google's AI program going into some schools, and now we have ChatGPT teens. You did mention this. There's a major case in California as Meta is on trial for allegedly designing its platforms to deliberately addict kids to social media, and it's being described as social media's big tobacco moment. Not just because of the alleged harm to kids, but because the core allegation is that Meta knew more than it admitted publicly and allegedly lied about. states could seek as much as $1.4 trillion in damages, roughly the market value of the entire company. What do you think happens if Meta loses? Do you think it could dramatically change the way social media operates?
2: Yes, I think it would change. Let's look at how social media evolved. In 1996, Congress gave social media companies a free pass. They said, no matter what you show to kids, no matter what you do, no one can sue you. And so for decades, nobody could sue them. If you have an industry that can make huge amounts of money by exploiting children and you guarantee them protection from lawsuits, what do you expect to happen? And so they became predatory. They did enormous damage to an entire generation around the world. The damages, I think, are in the trillions. If you consider that, I believe it's diminished the cognitive and emotional development of most young people. So the damages are enormous. And finally, since Congress never held them accountable, the courts are saying, you know what? All these millions of victims, they actually do get to sue you. And so now that we have accountability and it's going to run into the trillions, I believe, they're going to have to change their behavior.
1: Jonathan Haidt, thank you so much for being here. I hope to get to talk to you soon as kids really do go back to school and as AI is in these schools and we start to see real time the effects. Appreciate everything that you do. Up next, why are the United States and Canada locked in a trade war again? President Trump's former Vice President Mike Pence will be here on that and more.
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1: Ukrainian President Volodymyr Zelensky is vowing a response after a deadly Russian double-tap strike killed at least 16 people and wounded more than 100 others, just days after major strikes on the capital city of Kyiv. Here with me now from Ukraine is former Vice President Mike Pence. Thank you so much for being here. You are in Kyiv. We can see the beautiful shot there and hear the bells. And I know that you went to the National Prayer Breakfast this morning.
4: Thank you, Dan, and thanks for having me on.
1: Thank you. You went to this breakfast to mark 35 years since the end of the Cold War. Of course, you're also there amid heavy Russian attacks, even in recent days. You met with President Zelensky. What did he tell you about this moment for Ukraine and what they still need?
4: Well, to be gathered and have the chance to address the National Prayer Breakfast as the 35th anniversary of the fall of the Soviet Union and Ukraine's independence. It was a great privilege for me. Thousands of people gathered from across Ukraine and, frankly, around the world. And the sense you have of the deep resolve, not only of the leadership from President Zelensky on down, but rank-and-file military, everyday Ukrainians, is palpable. Look, Ukraine is winning this war. 4.5 years after that brutal and unprovoked invasion by Russia, Ukraine's military on the front lines has fought Russia to a stalemate. And by essentially reinventing drone warfare, they've taken the fight directly in to the heart of Russia. They've sunk ships in the Black Sea. It's really been extraordinary. They have challenges with ballistic missiles that President Zelensky and I talked about, Dana, but the incredible determination of these people fighting on what I believe is just the latest front line of freedom, of the battle between liberty and tyranny, the battle between good and evil, is deeply inspiring to be here.
1: Well, you mentioned the missiles that they have effectively run out of U.S.-made Patriot missiles, which is their really only defense, aside from those drones, against Russian missile strikes. The shortage is being driven by the Iran war. Sources tell CNN the U.S. has burned through roughly half of its Patriot missile supply defending against Iranian attacks. Are Ukrainians paying the price for the president's war with Iran?
4: Well, I don't see it that way, and I don't think the Ukrainians do either. I mean, as I talked to President Zelensky, he made it very clear that they have the ability to deal with the drone warfare. On some occasions, Russia has sent thousands of drones. Mm-hmm. They're able to take those down. But recently, and I think it's an act of desperation, Vladimir Putin has begun to fire those high-arc ballistic missiles into Ukraine. And without a sufficient amount of either Patriot or THAAD, anti-ballistic missile systems, they essentially are going to be deeply vulnerable, particularly in the winter months. One of the things President Zelensky made clear to me is that he fully expects that as winter approaches sooner than later, that Putin will start to strike not just a children's school and hospital as he did this week, not just a shopping mall taking more than a dozen lives, but that he'll start to strike that energy infrastructure to try and essentially impose, the deep winter cold on the people of Ukraine. So President Zelensky asked, he said, we're looking just for 5% of your remaining Patriot inventory, and he believes that would get them through the winter months. But I also believe that there may be an opportunity for other allies. South Korea has interceptors that are very sophisticated, and with some of the back and forth between the president and South Korea this week, this might be an opportunity for President Lee to step forward, make those interceptors available to the United States to deploy either in the Middle East or here in Ukraine or to European allies who could do the same. So it really is an extraordinary time in the life of this country's fight for 4.5 years. And but I want to say to your viewers around the world, to be on the ground here after the devastating attacks of this last week by Russia, and seeing the resolve and the determination that Ukraine is winning this war, and if we give them what they need, they're going to secure their sovereignty and a peaceful and just future. I just know it with all my heart.
1: President Trump, turning to Iran, says the situation in Iran is so good, but 6 months into a war that he said would last about 6 weeks, he's stuck in a stalemate. His 60-day ceasefire expired, no signs of a peace deal or plans for further talks. And this morning, Iran's president says that it is in a full-scale war with the U.S. If you were still Donald Trump's vice president, what would you advise him to do right now?
4: Well, first, I just want to reiterate, I think President Trump did exactly the right thing, taking the fight for the first time directly to the mullahs in Tehran last year and again this year in Operation Epic Fury. Our military did a brilliant job. The USS Abraham Lincoln is steaming home. I know some folks that were flying aircraft off that ship. They took down 13,000 sites, but then they stopped, Dana, as you suggest. We started into a period of ceasefires. We negotiated the 60-day MOU, which turned out to be for naught. And I think as the president announced strong new D-Day-style economic sanctions, it's going to be absolutely imperative that we keep the pressure on and that we keep the military assets in the region to be able to take the action that I believe is going to be inevitable. Look, you don't make peace with your enemy. You make peace with your defeated enemy. And the kind of rhetoric you heard from the president of Iran this morning proves that the Iranians don't yet understand that they have been defeated, despite the fact that they have been. But I think it's going to be essential that we keep the pressure on, keep the military assets in the region, because I think the time is going to come sooner rather than later when the president and our ally Israel are going to have to go in and finish the job.
1: I want to ask you about something a little closer to home in the U.S., and that is the new renewed trade war between Canada and the U.S. going dollar for dollar on 50% tariffs. Trade talks collapsed on Friday night. The Canadian Prime Minister blamed unfair last-minute demands by the U.S., saying the administration asked too much and offered too little, and that Canada is effectively at war with the U.S. on trade. Does that help Americans right now?
4: Look, you know, we hear about the issue of affordability right now, and it as you know, I've taken a firm position since Liberation Day tariffs that fortunately the Supreme Court turned over American businesses and American consumers pay American tariffs. And I think the last thing we need right now, as our economy is getting back on its feet, is a trade war with Canada. But yeah, my hope is I was in on all the negotiations for the USMCA. Mm-hmm. I know the tough line President Trump draws. It usually is accompanied with short-term action and hot rhetoric. We're getting the same from the Canadians. But my hope is, for the sake of American families and for the sake of the American economy, that what we're looking at here is negotiation and not confrontation in a trade war. And that's how I would advise the president. Drive a hard bargain, but let's pursue free trade with free nations, most especially our trading partners to the north.
1: Quickly, before I let you go, I do want to ask about comments by Julia Curley, former CIA officer who served as your daily briefer during the first Trump term. She's a trans woman. I spoke to her earlier this week, and she said, despite your different views, you treated her with, quote, great dignity. And a big moment for her in her life was you telling her mother that you must be very proud of your daughter. What was your reaction to hearing her say that?
4: You know, I haven't read the article. I appreciate the kind words. But, you know, you and I have known each other a long time, Dan. And my conservative values are fairly well known, but maybe some people didn't quite know that among our Christian values is my wife and I believe in treating others the way that we'd like to be treated, with decency and respect. And I was heartened to hear Julia reflect that that was the experience that took place in our office.
1: Former Vice President Mike Pence from Ukraine, which looks beautiful now, but obviously belies what's really going on there. Thank you so much for taking the time to talk with us.
4: Thank you, Dana. Good to be with you.
1: President Trump has a new message for Republican voters ahead of the midterms. Just pretend he's on the ballot. Will it work? My panel is next.
5: This is State of the Union from CNN, and coming up next, a panel discussion including CNN senior political commentator Scott Jennings, The Dispatch co-founder and editor Jonah Goldberg, Michigan Democratic Representative Debbie Dingell, and former communications director for VP Harris, Jamal Simmons.
6: You know, grass has a life like humans have a life. If you're grass, you're very happy. And this grass will look so beautiful. This grass is the highest quality. It's called the flawless granite. We get the best stuff. One thing I know how to do is build. And the other thing we could do, if you notice, we took it up and redid one aspect because we had a lot of slope on it, and I felt it was too much slope.
1: That was President Trump walking reporters through his many White House pet projects, as voters say they think his priorities are out of step with theirs. My panel is here now. We didn't get the Sam's Miracle-Gro part of that in there, one of his donors, which was one of my favorite parts. Hello, everybody.
7: Good morning.
1: Scott, I'm going to start with you because we'll just kind of get out of the way the reality that our viewers should know you are reportedly being considered for the role of the next White House press secretary. And
8: this is breaking news to me.
1: And I want to, it's funny. I want to play what the president said about it on Friday.
6: I have never had so many job applications in my life.
9: Yes, sir.
6: They all want that job. They love that job. She's made that job very glamorous. Maybe you? Maybe
10: I'm Scott Jennings, sir.
6: Scott Jennings is good.
8: Hey. I think President Trump is good, so we agree on something. It's mutual. I don't know what's going to happen. I don't have anything to say about it this morning, but I will say this. Caroline Leavitt has been one of the best press secretaries in the modern era. You know, presidents had a few good ones. Sarah Sanders was also terrific, now governor of Arkansas. So whoever does that job, big shoes to fill.
1: Yeah, and just a reminder what the president thinks of his role, which is probably one of the most accurate things he's ever said, or at least posted, a picture of himself as press secretary, because he thinks he is the best press secretary, and certainly he's in that among many roles.
8: Well, we've never had a president who dictated his own communications strategy the way this one does.
1: That is,
8: and it served him quite well. He's a two-term president.
1: He definitely dictates his communication strategy, you know, case in point, what he did out there this week. And he also went to South Carolina, Jonah, this week. He did it on Friday. And he is pushing very hard for Darlene Graham to win in the Republican runoff. It's high stakes for a number of reasons.
7: Yeah, in part, it's because it's one of the endorsements that's kind of broken through to like beyond inside baseball, inside Beltway stuff. And he's one of the things he's concerned about is whether he's losing his mojo as an endorser. I think you can talk it both ways. He's had some misses and he's had some hits, but he's deeply invested in the Darlene Graham race. And it's also one of these weird little proxy wars within the GOP because there are different factions lining up on either side.
1: How do you see, I'm going to turn to the Democrats in a minute, but how do you see Congresswoman Dingell, the way that the president is arguing that people should pretend he's on the ballot? How does that play into your strategy?
9: Well, I think the president is not giving a lot of candidates very good advice. By that, because right now the issue that every member of Congress, Republican or Democrat, is hearing about at home is affordability. How people cannot afford gas, they can afford to drive to work, groceries are sky high, healthcare system is broken, and the president says it doesn't matter. So anybody associating themselves with a man that's living in a bubble and not understanding how hurt people are or that it doesn't matter, I think is dangerous for any candidate.
8: I don't agree that he's argued that it doesn't matter. I think the debate that's going to be had is that, yes, there are some conditions that need to be dealt with in the country. The question is who's best equipped to deal with it. The trajectory, they would argue, is good because we inherited a very deep hole from the previous 4 years. And they have some green shoots right now that I think they should be talking about this November. For instance, just the other day, government data showed that prescription drug prices are falling faster than at any time in the last 60 years. Every president and politician promises this, and they're actually delivering it. And so you could look around and put together an argument for that it's working, particularly when you contrast it against some of the absolute lunacy that's being argued by the left right now. Democrats embracing this socialist agenda, I think, gives Republicans an opening to say, look, we can all agree on certain conditions in the country. Do you really want to do that, destroy the essence of American political culture?
1: Well,
10: so they're calling socialism things like make sure people have health care when they go to the doctor, or make sure that people have child care when they have to go to work and they need their kids to be taken care of during the day, that those things are considered to be socialism. For most people in America, though, what they're experiencing is they're paying off their credit cards at a slower rate. Their personal savings are declining. They're spending their cash now to be able to pay for high gas prices and high prices in the food in the grocery store. And so instead, the Republican MAGA wing wants to change the subject and talk more about these crazy socialism ideas or Islamophobia and call people jihadists instead of talking about the real questions people have right now in their own personal life.
7: I think all of that, I mean, it's a perfectly fine conversation about affordability. It all misses the point that incumbent presidents, particularly like the analogy everyone wants to talk about is 2006, incumbent presidents want to make the midterms a choice rather than a referendum, and they're almost always referendums.
1: Almost always.
7: And when Donald Trump says, vote as if I'm on the ballot, he's not narrowcasting just the people who go to his rallies. He's at 35%. There are a lot of Republicans running in general elections who do not want voters to make this a referendum and do not want them to vote as if Trump is on the ballot. They're trying to get some separation, and Trump is out there agreeing with Democrats that this is a vote about Trump, and that's a problem.
1: And but, you know, just to put a finer point on it, you know, the reason he's saying that is because the GOP base is depressed, and they come out for him, which is why he's saying, come out for me.
9: Who is the GOP base right now? The MAGAs come out for him, and I think there are 32% of the people that are still supporting him. Scott, I got to take you on the lowering of the prescription drugs, because that's coming from the program that Medicare has put in place to lower the cost of drugs, which the president now wants to eliminate. So I, by the way, in committee, offered his proposal that we shouldn't be paying any more than any other country that are part of the treaty. because we're the ones that are spending the money in the research, and every Republican in the committee voted against it. So
8: look, heavy is the head that wears the crown. You get the blame and you get the credit. The truth is, between Trump RX and the other policy pressures that the Trump administration has put on the pharmaceutical industry, prices are coming down. It is a fair argument for any Republican running this year to make. It's a fair argument for him to make. But you can't blame him for everything and not credit him when something is going right. And everybody ought to be happy that these prices are coming down.
9: But are they going to keep coming down if you're going to take away the programs that help lower them?
10: And here's the problem. We're not talking about that. The president's not talking about that. Instead, the president's talking about granite stone and grass, the life of grass. And we have a Grand Prix, which I'm actually in favor of because I grew up in Detroit.
9: I love a good car race.
10: But he's not being focused on these real questions. And so for people who I think you talk to who are out in the country, they just want somebody to care about them.
1: All right, we're going to have to take a break. When we come back, the $40 trillion question facing America.
5: 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And State of the Union from CNN continues now on C-SPAN Radio.
1: Can you count to 40 trillion? That's a 4 followed by 13 zeros. And as of this week, it's the country's collective IOU. America's national debt is now $40 trillion. It's greater than the economies of China, Germany, Japan, the UK, and India combined. And if you converted that to $1 bills, the stack would stretch to the moon and back nearly 6 times. What does it mean for you? Potentially higher borrowing costs if you're buying a home or a car or starting a business, and more of your tax dollars, nearly $1 trillion a year, going to interest payments instead of the services that benefit you. A decade ago, candidate Trump said he would eliminate the debt within 8 years. It's actually doubled. But this milestone is a bipartisan failure. Leaders in both parties have kicked the can down the road rather than make the hard choices needed to keep the debt under control. When will they finally wake up? Well, that's the $40 trillion question. Thanks for spending your Sunday morning with us. The news continues next.

0: Face the Nation from CBS News is coming up on C-SPAN Radio. But right now, here's part of Washington Journal from Sunday.
1: We're joined now by our next guest, Josh Golan. He's the executive director of the group Fair Play. He's here to discuss the federal case playing out against social media giant Meta over child social media addiction claims. He's been the executive director for Fair Play since 2015. They work to enhance children's well-being by eliminating the exploitative and harmful business practices of marketers and big tech. Some of the pushback to that legislation, the Kids Online Safety Act, does extend beyond the tech companies. We have this statement from the ACLU. They write that the Kids Online Safety Act is an alarming bill that would give the government the power to decide what content is dangerous to young people, ultimately enabling censorship of content it doesn't like. This violates the First Amendment. Lawmakers claim COSA, with the acronym for the bill, will protect kids online. In reality, it would threaten young people's privacy, limit minors' access to vital resources like mental health materials or gender identity support, and silence important online conversations for all ages. What's your response, Josh?
2: You know, my first response is I have a tremendous amount of respect for the ACLU and the work that they do, but I think they get things wrong a lot of the time when it comes to kids. The ACLU famously defended the tobacco industry's right to what they called the right to market their products to children, and I think just about everybody would understand that that's not a right position. But I also think what's really important, if you look at this bill, this is not a bill about regulating content. This is a bill about regulating the way that these platforms are designed. So when these companies are building their algorithms in order to show kids the content that is most likely to keep them scrolling, and they don't care whether that content is, you know, content that is of interest, I mean, of good for that user, or is content that is going to send them into a deep rabbit hole, that is a design choice. That is not about what you or I or some child is posting. That is about Meta figuring out what can we show to a kid in order to keep them scrolling and making more profit off the kid. If you think about things like counts, you know, on social media, you know, that is not a First Amendment, that is not free speech. That is a deliberate design choice that is made in order to hook kids and keep them using it longer. So there's nothing in this bill that would prevent a child from looking for information about things that were important to them. There's nothing that would censor kids or would censor adults. This is really about changing the way that these platforms are designed. And if you look at what's coming out of these trials and the documents that we're seeing, you see time and time again, they test every single feature that is on these platforms. They test them over and over and over again. They know the impacts on kids, and they're seeing that when they change some of these features, it makes things worse for kids, but it increases time on the platform, and that's the choice that they make. Again, this is not a free speech issue. This is about protecting kids from harmful design.
1: Let's go to Mike calling in from New Jersey on the parents and caregivers line that we have. We'll put up those phone lines for folks if you want to call in on a specific one. Good morning, Mike. You're on with our guest.
3: Yeah. Hi, Josh. Thank you for your commentary on this. Quite frankly, I think this is a bogus lawsuit that's after money. And I'll tell you why. What is the medical evidence cited in a journal, a bona fide journal, that shows addiction to social media accounts for some medical disorders? What are the facts? Not your opinion, the facts. The second issue is, quite frankly, is addiction to social media a medical condition that's currently treated? I think we're all going to find that it is not. I think the analogy to basically smoking in teenagers is bogus, because there is clinical evidence that smoking causes lung cancer. If you want to do something constructive, why don't you focus on suing phone companies for the bogus phone calls that adults receive at home? That's a real harm with these shams and things of this nature. This, I believe, is just a money grab by attorney generals and your organization. I'll wait for your comment. Thank you.
1: Go ahead, Josh.
2: So first of all, my organization Just to respond to the last part of that piece, my organization is not going to receive a penny from any of these lawsuits. My concern is for children and their well-being, I'm certainly not in it for the money. But in order to, for some of his other points, in fact, there is a large and growing body of evidence that shows that kids who spend the most time on social media suffer the most mental health problems, anxiety, depression, suicide attempts, eating disorders. So that's number one part of the evidence. And then number two, we have all of these documents from the companies that show that they are deliberately trying to increase the time that kids spend on these platforms, that they are trying to get them to be those incredibly heavy users of social media, who are the kids who have the most mental health problems and who struggle the most, and also who are most subject to predation from adults. And so, there is a growing and strong body of evidence. Whether the caller has seen it or not, I can't say. But this is a serious public health problem. And what is exciting to me is that we are recognizing it as a public health problem. We're no longer saying this is all up to parents to figure out how to protect their kids. And we're looking for cultural and societal solutions, including legal restraints on these absolutely insatiable, greedy companies that are trying to hook our kids at any cost.
1: Let's go to St. Augustine, Florida, where Margaret is calling in. Good morning, Margaret. You're on.
4: Good morning. I have been dying to ask this question, and I hope I can stay on in case he says words but doesn't really answer. Exactly this profit, this greed. These are children, 5 years old, 10 years old, 15 years old. They aren't sitting there with a credit card. Can you just follow the money? Can you tell me exactly how Meta makes money from a child sitting on Instagram or any of these things? I don't see how they make this money from children.
1: Go ahead, Josh.
2: Sure. Yeah, happy to explain. Meta makes money by advertising. And the more time that a child spends on Instagram, the more data they are able to collect, and then they use that data to target them with advertising. So if you're on Instagram for 5 minutes, you might only see a couple of ads. If you're on Meta for 4 hours, if you're on Instagram for 4 hours a day, you're going to see a lot more ads. So it is in Meta's, absolutely in Meta's interest to keep not just kids, but all of us on their platforms longer, because the more time we're on, the more they can sell us to advertisers.
1: Does that answer your question, Margaret?
4: Listen, now you're telling me that there are companies with toys and different things. They're advertising on the platforms. They're the ones that are paying the money, right? So they're paying money to Meta to let because the children are watching. But the companies advertising, how do they? They're not going to keep advertising if people aren't buying their product. So now the child is watching, but they still don't understand. You mean the child gets off of Instagram, goes to their parent and say, "Now, mommy, let me buy this thing. Let me buy what I saw," because the companies won't keep advertising and paying Meta money to advertise if the children aren't buying things. That's what I still don't understand. Why the children aren't, how do they buy things from these advertisements they see? I don't see the flow of money from the children to the companies. And why would companies keep advertising if children aren't buying those products?
1: Here, Margaret, I'll jump in. And Josh, just to build off of her questioning, I guess in many ways, and correct me if I'm wrong based on the work and the studying that you've done, but we think of how advertisements used to be in the newspaper and how companies would pay to advertise there. Now most of this advertising is done online and on the social media scape. I guess to Margaret's question, and maybe this ties into what we were talking about earlier with countries setting age restrictions and what children can access, do you think there is an aspect of accountability there for companies who are advertising in this new kind of digital era where they have to, where people are? Or does this fall solely on a company like Meta to deal with kind of the after effect of that?
2: I mean, I think there's many sectors that have a role to play here, and I believe that Meta is absolutely the most responsible because they are the ones designing Instagram, and they are the ones making hundreds of billions of dollars off of the advertising from selling kids to advertisers. But you know, I think it is perfectly reasonable to point the finger at advertisers as well. And, you know, particularly companies that, can, you know, have a family friendly reputation. If you are advertising on Instagram to children, that's not actually family friendly because, you are advertising on a platform that is deliberately setting out to addict and harm children. So, I don't disagree that advertisers definitely have a role to play, and we should be asking why these companies are advertising on platforms like Instagram and TikTok and Snap.
1: Let's bring in David, calling in from Lake Bluff, Illinois, on the Parents and Caregivers line. Good morning, David. You're on with our guest.
5: Good morning. I just wanted to thank you, Josh, for this work. I'm a parent. I'm a lawyer. I'm a very libertarian guy, about as libertarian as you can find, but I think this is an area that this is an appropriate role for the government and the attorneys general to play here. These are products that are, you know, to go to the earlier caller's point about empirical data and empirical proof. I think we do have quite a bit of empirical data now that shows that these are psychologically manipulative, toxic, and addictive, and they're not fit for purpose. They're causing harm to children. In any other context, I think we'd be ready to admit that the state should step up to the plate and do something here. And I think what we're beginning to learn sort of all together is that, you know, multiple generations, the children, those of us who have small children, older folks, we're all learning in real time that there's a real cost to a supposedly free platform or service. So I appreciate this work as a parent of small children. And I think this is the wave of the future, and we're starting to wake up. So thank you.
1: Thank you, David, for weighing in. Josh, I wanted to add, we have some people writing in, and I wanted to build on those comments just to get your thoughts on them. Doug, who's a retired independent from Toronto, Ohio, says, your guest mentioned that he would like to see Meta pay through the nose. Any and all penalties would certainly be passed down to the consumer in some fashion. The internet is anything but free. Your thoughts on that?
2: You know, I think if companies are making money off of harming children, they should be held responsible for that, and they should be stripped of their ill-gotten gains. I think that is just basic consumer protection and basic accountability. You know, I think if the business model that we have for social media, which is you get a free product in exchange for we addict kids, is not working and needs to be adjusted, that is a larger conversation than I think we should have as a society. But I think what we have right now is clearly not working, and that is why these lawsuits are important, and that is why legislation to protect kids is important. And if I could just go back to the last caller for a second, I think one of the things that is so important about this moment is that you have people like Dave who identify as libertarian as they come, I think he said, you know, saying that we need to regulate these companies. This is the one issue. Our country, I think, has probably never been more divided, and this is the one issue that unites parents from across the political spectrum. They are fed up with what is going on online. They are so afraid for their children, and they are demanding change. And I think that's why things are going to change, is because you are seeing a parent uprising from across the political spectrum saying, this is not working for our kids, and we need help. We can't do this alone.
1: Here's an interesting comment from another parent. Anne in Pittsburgh, Pennsylvania writes, my teen is as addicted as any other child. At least I've discussed real versus fake and research throughout her childhood, so she is good at weighing information. She is way better at knowing real content than my aged parents are. I am happy that the Meta told on itself about getting society addicted. AI giants gave up the game by telling us how much they won't need humans anymore. It is bringing a much needed backlash. I think something that stands out to me, Josh, is her point about her teen, is way better at knowing real content than her aged parents are. You talk about kind of a parent uprising. How much of this, as this continues to go on and as technology continues to evolve, as children continue to have access to it, what do you observe about that divide between what parents and grandparents are knowledgeable of and in terms of helping set guardrails if the state or if the government is not versus children? I've even seen it with my own family members who are 3-4 years old and know how to handle an iPad or an iPhone well when the rest of us, you know, were in high school before we were getting introduced to that. So what have you observed in that sense? And do you think there's a struggle or a tension there with older adults kind of falling behind from their own kids and grandkids?
2: I think the bigger struggle that I see is parents just feeling overwhelmed and unable to you know, to use the parental controls or even understand them. And I don't think that's as much a product of age or a generational divide as it is the fact that actually when these companies put in these parental tools or put in these guardrails, they make them deliberately hard to use. That was another thing that we found in our report that we did on Instagram teen accounts last year, was that sometimes you had to go through like 12 different pages in order to figure out where to toggle one switch. And so one of the things that research tells us is that the way to make these platforms safer is not to give parents a bunch of confusing options and then ask them to go, you know, if a kid's on 6 platforms, to go to 6 different platforms and change all the settings, but to require these platforms to be on the safest, most protective safety settings by default, because there's so much research that shows that most of us just leave our default settings on and don't change them. So rather than putting all of the burden on parents to change the settings, let's just start from a place of safety to begin with. I think the other part of your question is, yes, of course, kids are always going to be more savvy around this stuff. And I think we're seeing that in Australia where, you know, kids are getting VPNs and doing things to fake their picture in order to get online. But that also is because, there's whole industries that spring up in order to help kids, to teach kids, how to get around these protections. You know, there's so many YouTube videos that show kids how to get online in Australia. So that's really disappointing that, you know, that we have bad actors who are trying to help kids, get around guardrails that were really designed to make them safe.
1: We'll squeeze in one more call before we let you go, but I also wanted to bring up this question asked on X by Jay Sanders. He says, how will the monetary judgment in these suits be distributed? Do you know the answer to that?
2: I don't exactly. I know, for these state lawsuits, you know, money will go to the states. I know my organization is part of an effort led by others called Fund IRL, which we're really hoping that some of the money from these lawsuits goes to things like funding parks and recreation and bike lanes and opportunities for kids to get offline. We don't want to just take the internet away. We want to get kids doing the things that that they are supposed to be doing, like playing outside and socializing with each other and reading. And so my hope is that some of this money will go to fund some of those efforts that were such an essential part of my childhood and really are endangered at this point, like, you know.

0: you know, you just don't see kids playing outside anymore, and that's a shame.
1: We'll go to Denise as our last caller in this segment. She's calling in from Michigan. Good morning, Denise. You're on with our guest.
2: Thank you for taking my call. I wondered if anybody can comment on the realignment of the FBI cyber task force that was policing all of these activities that has now been moved. I don't know, there was like an enjoinment. And I think it's like 45% of FBI that used to police this negative activity against children has now been moved to police ICE activities.
1: Thank you for that, Denise. Josh, do you have any knowledge of that or how the federal government has been shifting how it polices social media?
0: I'm actually unfamiliar with that, and I would certainly look into it. But I would also say, you know, that there's two sides to the, or two pieces of the predation problem online. One, of course, is the proliferation of bad actors, and that's why it's so important that we have law enforcement focused on things like drug dealers and sexual predators preying on kids. But the other piece of the predation problem on social media is these design features that make it easier for predators to prey on kids. Disappearing messages, features where you can track kids in real time. The whole encouragement of kids to accept friend requests from strangers, algorithms that will actually recommend predators to kids and recommend kids to predators. So we absolutely need law enforcement cracking down on the bad actors that prey on our kids online, but we also need these platforms to make it much harder for the predators to prey on kids.
1: Josh Golan is the executive director of the group Fair Play. He's been tracking closely this landmark trial on Meta's impact on children on Instagram, on Facebook. That trial just starting this past week. It's expected to last through September and into October. Josh, thanks so much for joining us.
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4: I'm Margaret Brennan in Washington, and this week on Face the Nation, new warning signs for the U.S. economy and mounting costs for American families. As Washington prepares for race cars to speed down its streets today, many Americans are focused on a different pace. The struggle to keep up with the rising cost of living and a growing sense of economic uncertainty. And a new trade war this weekend with neighboring Canada, with the U.S. moving to raise tariffs on everything from building materials to hockey sticks and Canadian alcohol.
5: That America is trying to break us so they can own us.
4: Will prices be pushed even higher? We'll discuss the outlook for the economy with Minneapolis Federal Reserve President Neel Kashkari. Then, another growing concern for Americans, the skyrocketing cost of health care. We'll hear from the administrator of Medicare and Medicaid, Dr. Mehmet Oz. Former FDA Commissioner Dr. Scott Gottlieb will also join us to discuss the growing list of food recalls and outbreaks as President Trump makes a new pick to lead the Food and Drug Administration. Finally, Florida Congressman Byron Donalds, fresh off his win in the GOP gubernatorial primary, will join us. And we'll ask Democratic Congressman Seth Moulton of Massachusetts about his push to oust a senator from his own party. It's all just ahead on Face the Nation.

0: Good morning and welcome to Face the Nation. Americans are waking up to an economy in uncharted territory. The country's debt hit a record $40 trillion last week, and fears of persistent inflation and uncertainty about the Iran war sent financial markets reeling, driving borrowing costs, including those for the U.S. government, to their highest levels in two decades. The Treasury Department intervened midweek to help, but by Friday, the relief had evaporated. For everyday Americans, higher yields benefit savers, but they make mortgages and other loans more expensive. For more on what's next for the American economy, we're joined by Neel Kashkari, President and CEO of the Federal Reserve Bank of Minneapolis. Welcome back to Face the Nation.
1: Thanks for having me, Margaret. Great to be with you.
0: So when we spoke back in May, I asked you about the debt level America has. You said you didn't see an immediate crisis brewing, but at some point, this is going to become a problem. We just hit

0: $40 trillion. Are we at the point where this is a problem?
1: Well, Margaret, if you look at the Treasury yields, yields are high, 4.7%, for example, on the 10-year Treasury. They're high relative to recent history. They're not high relative to more longer American history. In the early 2000s, the 10-year Treasury and the 30-year Treasury were around these levels. In the 90s, they were meaningfully higher than they are now, and there's no sign of Treasury market dysfunction or breaking down in financial markets. There are a lot of different factors that go into those Treasury yields. Inflation and the outlook for inflation is one of those factors. That's the Fed's job. But there are many other factors, like it's the AI investment, government borrowing, economic growth. All of those end up going together to set these long-run Treasury yields.
0: But we saw this bond sell-off. We saw extraordinary action by the Treasury Secretary, Scott Bessent, to intervene. He said what was happening was due to traders having bad information. Is that what's happening?
1: Well, I'm going to leave it to the Treasury Secretary to manage the Treasury debt market. That's the job of the Treasury Department. The Fed's job is really to take care of the inflation piece of it. We are all absolutely committed to getting inflation back down to 2%. But long run, it's going to be fundamentals of debt issuance, of investment, of economic growth and productivity. Long run, that's what sets the Treasury yields, and not just in the U.S., but government bond yields all around the world.
0: No, and I appreciate as a central banker, you want to get involved in fiscal policy or what the markets are doing day to day. But there is this debate right now about whether something more fundamental is shifting. Investor Mohammed Al-Aryan wrote in the New York Times, there's a breathtaking leap in the cost of borrowing. If it persists, it could mark the beginning of a structural economic shift more enduring and more globally consequential than most previous episodes of market volatility. Is that overstating things? Are we in the midst of a huge shift?
1: Well, there are a lot of different factors going on at the same time. So the stock market, as you know, has been really bullish for the last several years, really excited about AI and the prospects that that will lead to productivity growth. You know, a more optimistic take on these market moves is that the bond market is catching up to the stock market, and the bond market is seeing a higher growth trajectory. If the global economy is in for higher productivity growth and higher growth, you would also expect to see higher yields all around the world. Now, I'm not endorsing that view. I'm not saying that's right, but there are many different ways that you could see bond yields go up globally. It is, Mr. Al-Aryan is right. These moves are happening all around the world at the same time. I think that there are negative views of what could be driving that. There are also more optimistic views. It's hard to know right now which is the bigger driver.
0: Well, the Vice President, J.D. Vance, in a TV interview said Secretary Bessent has a, quote, very discreet plan to shrink the nation's debt. Mr. Bessent is holding a press conference tomorrow or supposed to, and he said he's going to do things about fiscal consolidation. What are the things that people at home should be listening for that say America's debt load is really being dealt with now, that this isn't a problem?
1: Well, I just think you can look to the Congressional Budget Office, which makes forecasts of debt, U.S. debt and deficits for decades out into the future. And many Fed leaders have said for a long time that the debt trajectory is on an unsustainable path. I think ultimately it's up to our fiscal actors. That's the Treasury and the executive branch working with Congress to design a fiscal package that can change that and put it on a sustainable path. But obviously, you know, you said it a moment ago, that's not the Fed's role. The Fed's role is to take whatever they decide to do, put that into our forecast of the economy, and then our job is to take that and get inflation back down to our 2% target and achieve our dual mandate goals, and my colleagues and I are all committed to doing so.
0: Right. And you have a meeting at the end of this week, I understand, out in Jackson Hole. But I'm wondering how all these dots connect, because do you think that this kind of activity and level of concern in the markets is going to make your job harder when it comes to making some decisions or cause the Fed to intervene?
1: I don't think so. Right. As I mentioned a few moments ago, there's every indication that the U.S. Treasury market is functioning as it should,
0: okay,
1: that trades are taking place, that there's liquidity in the market. And so that enables us to focus on the federal funds rate as our primary policy tool to get inflation back down. And so I think we have the freedom to do what we need to do to achieve our goals that Congress has assigned us.
0: Okay. At that last Fed meeting that was held, you dissented from the broader decision to hold interest rates steady. You said there have now been 5 years of persistently high inflation, and sort of like, let's get on with it, was my understanding. You were saying let's start to possibly raise rates. You mentioned a quarter of a percentage point. Are you still thinking that that's necessary next month?
1: Well, I want to get more data is yet to come between now and our next FOMC meeting, so I don't want to prejudge things. But what's happening in the Middle East, the conflict with Iran, is now a big driver of what's happening on inflation because, as you know, energy goes into every facet of the U.S. economy. And the longer that conflict, the more turmoil there is, the longer it goes on, the bigger effect it ends up having on the U.S. economy and on inflation. And even if it's driven by geopolitical factors like that, ultimately it does affect inflation. Ultimately, it does have a bearing on the Federal Reserve's mandate. And so the longer that goes on, the less confident I am that inflation is going to return to target. You know, for 5 years, we've been saying inflation is going to return to target in the next year or two. Mm-hmm. It just keeps getting pushed out. Eventually, we're going to have to do more. And I'm not sure if we're there yet. We need to see more data. But I don't want to prejudge the next meeting, but I'm not feeling confident right now that inflation is heading back down to target in a short period of time.
0: And we should say that at that press conference Secretary Bessent is expected to have tomorrow, he's supposed to talk about switching to financial warfare, or I guess returning to where we were and maybe ratcheting it up with financial warfare against Iran. It seems that that's the foot forward rather than military conflict. Does that change anything for you?
1: It's too soon to know. I don't know what the secretary will announce, and I don't know what the implication will be for energy prices and commodity prices.
0: Yeah. Let me ask you as well about what we heard in the last few days about the trade tension with Canada. You are in Minnesota, key border state there. Prime Minister Carney said there will be new retaliatory tariffs rolling out next week on steel, dairy, appliances, ag equipment, pulp and paper, electronics. You've got a lot of cross-border trade here. Do you have any indication how significant the impact will be?
1: Well, Canada is an important trading partner for America. We talked about the 5 years of elevated inflation that has largely been driven by what we call supply shocks. One of those supply shocks is the trade and tariff conflicts. And so to the extent that we can get to a new normal, whatever the trade dynamic is going to be, once we can get to that steady state, then businesses can adjust and the inflationary impact can fade into the background. The longer there's back and forth on the trade front, just like the longer there's back and forth in the conflict of Iran, the imprint in inflation ends up being extended and delayed. And so that's another factor to pay close attention to.
0: Right. Well, we will follow that, and we appreciate your insight as always. Neil Kashkari, thanks for joining us this morning. Face the Nation will be right back.
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0: And we're joined now by the administrator of the Centers for Medicare and Medicaid Services, Dr. Mehmet Oz. Welcome back to Face the Nation.
3: Thanks for having me.
0: It is unquestionable here that healthcare costs are projected to rise in 2027, and this is a top concern. We see it in our polling in terms of economic worry for the average American. There's some good news, and I know you're watching this portion of it. There's this 3.1% drop year over year in drug prices, according to the Consumer Price Index for the month of July. Now, that's not all drugs, and generics played a role here. I know the administration wants to take credit for it. But can you give us some projection here? Are we going to see a further drop in drug prices? And if so, where, how much, who's going to benefit?
3: Well, I think drug prices are going to continue to drop. This is just what the doctor ordered. To be clear, this is the number one issue that Americans fear about healthcare costs because it comes out of their pocket. So let's put this in context. If you're sitting at home right now and you go to a drugstore because a doctor prescribed a medication, especially a branded product that might change your life for the better, hopefully, one in three times, roughly, you will leave empty-handed because you can't afford the medication. Now, when you see drug prices drop as fast as they have over the past year, the fastest drop we've had in 63 years, mm-hmm. and it's accelerating, which is why I'm confident that it's going to continue, you change that dynamic. Now, the question is why? How did that happen? And one of the realities is that we leave empty-handed from the drugstore because our drugs cost much more than they cost in other countries. And the president recognized this, and it really bothered him, and it has for years. The real question is, why didn't we deal with it earlier? So the president gave us a very clear mandate at the very beginning of the administration, because these processes take time. Mm-hmm. He said, I don't want you to hurt productivity, creativity, innovation in the pharmaceutical sector, but they are not allowed to charge three times more for the exact same products made often in U.S. facilities than they pay in Europe or Asia. So we went after this issue. Most favored nation drug pricing is the result. We're not telling companies what they can charge. We're saying whatever you charge overseas, you got to charge here. No more of this global freeloading. And thankfully, the 17 companies representing 85% of the drug sector all came on board. And here's the good news. Their market capitalization on Wall Street actually went up. Because the market wants stability. What we want is better prices for the American people, and we got it. And just to put it in context, this increasing savings that we're seeing, the additional amount of savings we're getting, primarily driven not just by having the medications at most favored nation pricing, but available to the American people on TrumpRx.gov, is seismic in its nature.
0: Well, you know, more people want more information, and these deals aren't being published. There's some questions from lawmakers about it. I've seen reporting that 17 drug makers agreed to these most favored nation prices, but that Medicare and Medicaid recipients don't yet get full access to the programs. When will they? How much cheaper will it be? What kind of drugs?
3: Well, Medicare beneficiaries are rapidly getting access to these deals. By the way, we want to codify.
0: They don't have access to this program.
3: No, they do. They do. For example, the GLP-1 medications, the so-called fat shot, as the president calls them, they're now available to eligible Medicare beneficiaries for $50 a month. Margaret, these drugs were over $1,000 a month before we came in this administration. So that's driving a lot of the savings. That's the number one category, by the way, of all drugs. And guess where the number one zip code is for GLP-1s today in America? It's the Upper East Side of Manhattan. The rich people get access to these drugs because they want to look better when they go out to the Hamptons for the weekend. But the people who need them, the seniors who are overweight, can now for the first time afford these drugs. $50 a month means you can do something to help yourself lose weight, reduce blood pressure, reduce diabetes, and all the downstream costs that would have been incurred no longer happen.
0: So they have full access is what you're saying. It's not just the GLP-1s.
3: Medicare beneficiaries have full access to some of the drugs, like the fertility drugs. Okay. They don't need those quite as much, even though fertility drugs are down 90%. So we have delivered these medications as they make sense. And going forward, this is the reason I'm optimistic, all new drugs released in America from these large companies will be at most favored nation drug pricing. So we'll get better and better and better.
0: So you acknowledged earlier this week in an interview with my colleague Major Garrett on CBS that Biden era 2022 law that allowed Medicare to haggle with drug makers was helpful to you in this, that was kind of part of opening the door. I remember at that time, there was a lot of concern and criticism about that law, that it would hurt innovation, that it would hurt the marketplace. How is it that you are now embracing it and making sure that it's not doing that?
3: The risks of the IRA, which is the law that drove this, is that it'll coerce companies to do things they don't want to do, so they'll just stop innovating. Mm-hmm. Now, the way you avoid that is by negotiating fairly with these companies. The first year of the program, it wasn't actually that effective in saving money. This past year, we got aggressive in the pricing, but again, doing it in a fair way, so we're able to double the savings for the American people. I want to point out that drug prices and affordability are bipartisan beneficial issues.
0: Yes.
3: There are Republicans and Democrats who use medications.
0: Yes.
3: We want to use every tool we have in our toolkit to get there.
0: Mm-hmm.
3: There's no question that the TrumpRx.gov most favored nation drug pricing is the major driver. It dwarfs any other opportunity out there, but every tool I have, including these negotiations, we will use.
0: We've been talking about the national debt, $40 trillion. Medicare Trustees Project projects that it'll be insolvent in 7 years, and that at that point, payments would be cut 11%. That's according to the Committee for a Responsible Budget. I know you're trying to reduce waste, fraud, and abuse, but even with that housekeeping, you got a significant problem here. There are Republican lawmakers who want the White House to do more, who are asking for it. What's the plan?
3: Well, the plan is the Great American Health Act, and that is going to include codifying the most favored nation drug pricing, which helps. The fraud, waste, and abuse issue is important. Now, I'll just put it in the context of what you just gave me. The insolvency of the Medicare Trust Fund, which is going to happen in 6 to 7 years, it'll last twice as long Think about that. Twice as many years of benefits if we just take the fraud out of Medicare. Forget about everything else. Just this past year, we cut $42 billion of fraud from Medicare by never leaving the money out of the door. And those are the kinds of benefits. We're seeing a dramatic changes in durable medical equipment fraud by a nationwide moratorium.
0: $42 billion, the federal government paid $1.2 trillion
3: yes.
0: on Medicare.
3: That's just the beginning. That was last year. We hadn't even gotten the full speed.
0: Yeah.
3: But let me just point one reality out. This is important. The fraud doesn't just steal money. It steals our trust. And we have states that are not working closely with us on these issues. And that's because in some cases, what's fraud to us objectively is actually a feature for the states.
0: But you're acknowledging that while important work is not sufficient to that massive financial problem.
3: The even bigger
0: and
3: benefit.
0: More needs to be done. Is there a plan to do so past the midterms in after January?
3: Well, I'll give you the plan we're already acting on. Without question, what's even bigger as an opportunity to save us money is the use of technology, including artificial intelligence. 50% of doctors today use artificial intelligence to reduce bureaucratic load, take care of the paperwork. 50% of doctors use it to get better advice that they give to their patients. We have a health tech ecosystem run by Amy Gleason within our agency that has been massively effective in recruiting every company you have ever heard of has joined us, 800 companies, in a pledge to participate. I'll give you one hard number. Last year, when I would sit here with you, 5% of Americans had access to their medical records so they could use them wherever they wanted, including putting them in an AI frontier model. Today, it's over 50%. We're dramatically changing how information flows to the system. And this is a big deal because historically, people put gates down. They blocked data because they were making money. We're not allowing that. We're enforcing the rules. And the president drove these changes in executive orders that demand that people providing health care also provide the medical records to you. Because you know who owns the medical records?
0: Yeah.
3: You, the patient, because you're paying for them.
0: Yes, but I'm talking about government spending. But let me ask you about something else, and that's keeping people healthy. The CDC released new numbers last week showing 92% of the nation's kindergartners were vaccinated from measles in the last school year. But that's below the 95% herd immunity threshold. Now, the administration has started really encouraging people to get the MMR vaccine. But President Trump also said this. Take a listen.
4: And three separate vaccinations given at separate times. Together, there could be a possibility they're quite lethal. And separately, it looks like they are not at all lethal, but just very effective. So the MMR, we want to have separate visits, separate times.
0: The president twice said the shot may be lethal. Do you want to clarify that?
3: We want patients to get the treatments that their doctors are recommending to them. But we also want parents to have the autonomy to decide what their kids receive. My job
0: at
3: CMS.
0: MMR vaccine
3: on the MMR vaccine, but all the vaccines. My job is to pay for the vaccines.
0: But he said it was the MMR vaccine. He used the term lethal. That's what I'm asking you to clarify.
3: The president wants Americans, and he said this many times, to get vaccinated as their doctors recommend, as long as they have a choice in the matter. The challenge we're running into is that many states have not clarified that, and actually it's harder for parents to ask these difficult questions. And, Margaret, here's the real issue.
0: The MMR vaccine is not offered in three separate shots. Merck, which produces it, said they couldn't offer that for another 10 years. Currently, it is only offered as a single shot. The president called that single shot lethal. Do you want to clarify that?
3: No, the MMR vaccine is not a lethal vaccine, and it is offered in other countries, the measles in particular, separately, like in Japan.
0: And they had problems with it in Japan once they started separating things out.
3: Well, that's in the
0: and
3: eye
0: it's
3: of the
0: increased
3: ball.
0: Cost. So for like the Vaccines for Kids program that you run for low-income kids,
3: what are
0: they going to do to them?
3: We're going to pay for the vaccines no matter what. The question, again, this comes back to a much more fundamental issue, Margaret. Do parents have the right to ask questions? We already experienced what happened during COVID when we took away that right from parents. They were forced to give their kids COVID vaccines.
0: They were not forced to give their kids.
3: Well, they were pushed hard and oftentimes hindered from doing what they wanted to do, like going out socially if their kids were not included in these programs. What
0: there
3: we should
0: no
3: as a nation.
0: Mandate.
3: No, of course, it's not up to the state. It's not up to the federal government. It's up to the states. States do this. The request of the president is to make sure that states offer parents either eligibility because of religious beliefs or other reasons why they may not want to have their kids take all the vaccines in order. Let's pick a specific example, hepatitis B. Hepatitis B is a vaccine I happen to like. I got the hepatitis B vaccine, but it helps adults avoiding issues if they're involved, for example, in my case as a doctor, if I just hit myself with a needle with a patient, but it usually it's for drug abusers and for people who are involved in...
0: Or infants who could be exposed by a caregiver, by someone in their house, by a parent unwittingly, which is why it is provided
3: extraordinarily. extraordinarily rare, and it's hard to design an entire program around just that possibility. The reality is, if a parent wants to delay this vaccine from the hour the child is born for a few years because they don't think they're going to be in those high-risk categories, why not give the parent that choice? Again, we're going to pay for it no matter what.
0: Okay. And we'll talk to a gubernatorial candidate about whether he's going to change that in his state since it's up to states, but we'll have to leave that here. We'll be right back. Stay with us.
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0: We turn now to former FDA Commissioner Dr. Scott Gottlieb. He sits on the boards of Pfizer and United Health. Welcome back to Face the Nation. There was some good news this week, and I want to have you weigh in on it. We heard about this experimental mRNA therapeutic cancer vaccine that allows people with high-risk melanoma to live longer. So it doesn't prevent cancer. If people hear vaccine, they might think that, but rather it's a collaboration between Moderna and Merck that is an effective treatment so far. How do you understand this mRNA breakthrough?
5: Yeah, this can be highly significant. This is something that we've been working on for 30 or 40 years right now, and what's changed is that we have the ability to find proteins on the surface of cancer cells that can be used to try to train the immune system to identify cancer and prevent cancer recurrence. And so this isn't a vaccine in a traditional sense. This is a form of cancer immunotherapy where you're delivering mRNA to try to train the body on proteins that are found on the surface of cancer cells, so that you can teach the T cells in the body to spot the cancer should it recur. And what the trial demonstrated, and we don't have the full results, we have to wait for the top line results to come out. But what the trial demonstrated was that it prevents cancer recurrence, so that basically when the body is trained on these specific antigens, the T cells can be able to spot the cancer if it should recur in other parts of the body. I lost sound. I apologize.
0: Oh, it's okay. Can you hear me now, Dr. Gottlieb? Can you hear me now? I think we're trying to fix that. Let me take a quick commercial break, and let's see if we can get this fixed so all of us can hear each other. We'll be right back.
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0: Welcome back to Face the Nation. We have been having some technical issues, but I believe we can now once again hear Dr. Gottlieb, the former FDA commissioner, and that he can hear us. Sorry about those problems there. You can hear us?
5: Thanks.
0: Great. I wanted to pick up, when we left you, you had been explaining the promising mRNA research. In terms of what the White House has said about this breakthrough, they said it vindicated HHS's decision to reduce federal funding of mRNA vaccine research, arguing the private sector can do it. What do you make of that spin?
5: Yeah, look, I think that the statements from HHS pertain in particular to mRNA vaccines used for infectious diseases. This is different. Like I said, this is not a vaccine in traditional sense. It's a cancer immunotherapy. I think it's a misnomer to call it a vaccine. There's a lot of different strategies that we use to try to train the immune system to identify cancer and prevent cancer recurrence right now, including CAR T cells and other kinds of strategies that have been around for decades, and that's what this is. It happens to use mRNA to try to elicit those cancer antigens, those cancer proteins that are going to ultimately train T cells to identify cancer that might have spread distant parts of the body and weren't excised with surgery or with the upfront chemotherapy. But it's not a vaccine. This is training the immune system to identify cancer to prevent recurrence.
0: Okay. You were the FDA commissioner at the beginning of the first Trump administration, and I know you've said to date you think the FDA has been doing a pretty good job handling these foodborne outbreaks that the country has been experiencing. HHS is pushing back pretty hard on any criticism of what's going on, saying that when it comes to recalls, they're at the lowest levels in more than a decade. Does that mean they're doing their job really well, or does that mean they're not doing their job?
5: Yeah, look, I wouldn't point to recalls as a measure of whether they're doing a good job or not doing a good job. Recalls really don't comport with whether or not the overall program is effective. And I don't think the program is not being effective. I think if you look at this year, there haven't been more outbreaks than what we traditionally see, with the exception of that cyclospora outbreak, which was an extraordinary outbreak and I think points to real problems with produce that we are sourcing from portions of Mexico, where you can't send in inspectors. The Mexicans and the U.S. can't send inspectors into those regions because they're controlled by cartels. As far as the recalls themselves, these are largely voluntary. There's only been one mandatory recall in the history of FDA. That was back in 2018. We took it when I was there. Mm-hmm. So these are voluntary recalls by companies. And there could be the fact that recalls are down because companies aren't taking recalls. It could be that recalls are down because they're not identifying outbreaks. And in fact, recalls aren't down. When you look at the actual numbers, recalls are up slightly. It's just not the metric I would point to to assess the overall effectiveness of the program. I think FDA has done a reasonable job this year getting on top of these outbreaks when they've been identified by CDC.
0: The FDA oversees roughly 20% of the U.S. economy. This is an important agency with oversight of food and drugs. The president did make a new selection. He says Dr. Heidi Overton should be the next commissioner. She's going to face some skeptics in Congress, including Republicans. Senator Bill Cassidy, who cited her lack of managerial experience and, as he put it, her active role in the nonsensical vaccine executive order, makes him question her commitment to standing up for science and children's health. Do you think she's a strong candidate?
5: I think she could be a strong candidate. Look, she has a deep policy background, having worked in the White House on the Domestic Policy Council for 2 years and oversaw FDA from that position. If you talk to people inside the agency, both senior career staff as well as the politicals, they feel very confident in her leadership. She has protected the agency on certain issues. They felt that she helped them advance their public health prerogatives. She also worked on the COVID response, trying to get testing back up and running in the early days of COVID, and was effective in that role if you talk to people who work with her. So I think she could be quite good in this role. I think this is first and foremost a policy role. It's really not an operational role. I think you need to have good operational people around you. You have to hire and retain good people and put them in key roles. You need strong leadership in the centers. And I think she has a sense that she needs to do that. She's been around FDA long enough to know that. But this is a policy role. It's a political job.
0: Yeah.
5: She certainly has that experience. And I think having the relationship to the White House is going to be important.
0: But she's going to take questions about comments she has made about the abortion drug mifepristone. She seemed to indicate she wants more federal restrictions on it. She stood next to the president in that Oval Office event where he and she personally praised European countries who do not mandate vaccines for school but still have high vaccination rates. How tough is this confirmation hearing going to be?
5: Well, look, I don't think she's going to lose votes because she's not skeptical of vaccines enough. I think she's going to lose votes if people perceive her as being weak on that issue. There's three senators in particular that I think are going to be concerned about that. And if you look at the criticism she's been getting on X, it's mostly from the anti-vaxxers. I think she's reasonably good on these issues. I think that press conference was unfortunate. I think, unfortunately, it's table stakes these days to getting a high-level appointment in a public health job in this administration to evidence some mixed messaging around vaccines. I'd like to see someone make a very full-throated statement in support of the childhood immunization schedule and basic protections for children. That's not what we're getting these days. I think hopefully when she has time to explain herself before Congress and get into this in a more substantive way and not just a press conference in the White House, you're going to hear something more thoughtful from her. That's my expectation. That would be my hope.
0: We will watch it if that hearing is scheduled. Dr. Gottlieb, I'm glad we got you back and we could hear you. We'll be back in a moment.
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0: We go now to Florida Republican Congressman Byron Donalds. He's also now his party's gubernatorial nominee in the Sunshine State. Welcome to Face the Nation.
6: Good morning, Margaret. Good to be with you.
0: So you're a sitting congressman, but this job that you are running for would make you the chief executive of the third largest state in the country. So you'll have a lot of decision-making power over a number of things, including health policy. And I want to ask you about that because Florida has been at the forefront of this push to roll back vaccine mandates. In your state, the Department of Health can change some. Others, like polio and MMR vaccines, are mandated under Florida law. If you're elected, are you going to go to the Department of Health and the state legislature and ask for repeals? If so, which ones?
6: Well, first of all, Margaret, it's good to be with you. Number one, I know that Governor DeSantis and our Surgeon General, Dr. Latipo, have already made moves on the rulemaking vaccines, the one, and put those under essentially giving parents the ability to make those decisions for their children. And I agree with that decision. When it comes to polio, MMR, those are things that we want to make sure we study and really engage in before we make those determinations and work with the legislature before we make any of those decisions about requirements for those vaccines. I think it's important also to note that President Trump did allow for expansion and really, quite frankly, reversing the concentration around the vaccine schedule. I know that my oldest son, he's 22 years old. The vaccination schedule for him was very different for kids today. And so spreading out that vaccination schedule, I think, does make sense. It gives an infant human body the ability to actually absorb and deal with that rate of vaccination. But if we're going to talk health care, the bigger issue we have in the state of Florida is costs. And number one, the Affordable Care Act is not working for Floridians. We have seen premiums jump over the last 15 years since it passed. Deductibles out of control for the last 15 years. And so the current structure of health insurance in our country under the Affordable Care Act is not working, for families, whether it's Florida or anywhere else in the United States. This is why my proposal is price transparency. We want doctors' offices and hospitals to post a real cash price for the top 20 services that they provide.
0: Right.
6: So Floridians have an opportunity to see the real price, see the real cost, and make determinations about where they get their health care. I think that's much more of a constructive conversation about costs in health care and trying to stabilize prices than just simply vaccinations.
0: Right, but that also doesn't address coverage for them or how they pay for them. But I hear you. I'm sure a lot of people would like to know what they're paying. But in terms of keeping people healthy, nearly all of Florida is below the 95% immunization rate for herd immunity for measles. So is your message to Florida parents, get your kids vaccinated against that one?
6: No, actually, my message to Floridians and, quite frankly, to Americans is the reason why we have seen a measles outbreak in certain parts of the country is because of rampant illegal immigration into the United States from the previous administration. Margaret, before Joe Biden
0: what
6: came to office, when our borders
0: that?
6: Were basically secure, Margaret, we've seen the outbreaks in El Paso, Texas, in Southwest Florida, where I live, and many other parts, where you know that you have a situation. People have come into the country illegally, have not had that vaccination schedule, and not the ones today on young kids that parents do have concerns about. I'm talking about previous ones where people weren't even getting the measles vaccine or mumps and rubella. So the key thing is, number one, you got to control immigration into your country. You can't have an entire a segment of people, more than 10 million, come into your country without that vaccination schedule. That's how you end up having some of these outbreaks. And so that's number one. But number two, and I will tell you, we could talk vaccinations, but the real issue in healthcare is the cost for Americans and the cost for Floridians. And we have already seen that the regulatory framework of the Affordable Care Act is driving up costs on every American, and that's what I want to stay focused on as the next governor of Florida.
0: Okay, so you want vaccinated immigrants. Let me ask you about some of those immigrants.
6: Actually, I just want legal immigrants, to be clear. I just want legal immigration.
0: That's what I want
6: with assimilation. We cannot have open borders, and we cannot have illegal immigration in our country.
0: I want to ask you about legal immigration. There were 158,000 Haitians legally living in Florida under temporary protected status, or TPS, until the Trump administration ended that program. When it comes to Haiti, the State Department tells Americans don't go there for any reason at all. There's crime, there's terrorism, there's no health care access, there's kidnapping. You said that this TPS program was just to be a temporary refuge, but aren't all those conditions I listed there the reason you would want temporary refuge? Shouldn't there be some protection?
6: Well, Margaret, number one, let's speak specific to Haiti. I've actually had meetings with the transitional government and the ambassador for the transitional government. They're working on security forces right now as we speak to begin to stabilize Haiti. They've gotten about a quarter to half of the country under control from the gangs that basically took over Haiti. And that's number one. Number two, you just said it at the top, TPS is a temporary program. The Biden administration enforcement took the T off the program. They turned that into a permanent program, not to mention catch and release, not to mention how they bastardized asylum and didn't allow for true asylum cases to come to the United States. They blew up the borders. More than 10 million people came into our country. And so, yes, there has to be a standard when it comes to immigration. The Trump administration, in my view, making sure that it's a temporary program is correct. But we are also working with the transitional government to make sure that the right security forces are in Haiti to stabilize that country. So that entire process is going to take time. What you can't do in immigration is just say that every program just runs into perpetuity with no end, because once you do that, you have the wrong incentives to make sure that people can return to their home country, stabilize that country, and make sure that it returns to normalcy.
0: I hear you, and hopefully you have your earpiece in there. Congressman Carlos, Carlos Jimenez, your fellow Floridian, said deporting Haitians under TPS would be a huge mistake for Florida. Another Florida Republican, Maria Elvira Salazar, says those TPS holders are part of the backbone of our workforce in critical sectors like healthcare. So do you have a plan to replace the loss of 100,000 Haitians who work in healthcare in Florida if they are deported?
6: Well, let's just be very clear. You're talking about the labor force in Florida. What we want to do is, the number one, we want to make sure that our kids coming out of high school are having internships and apprenticeships and a necessary workforce training to be able to work, whether it's healthcare or any other job field. Right now, about a third to a half of our kids are going into the college university system. The other half, quite frankly, there is no strategy or plan for them to be successful. This is why I have a launchpad initiative in Florida, where if you're a junior or a senior in high school, you can actually have those apprenticeships and internships.
0: But this
6: so that by the time you graduate high school, you're walking directly into the job. Hold on, Margaret. Number two. Number two, there are jobs available in Florida. We want to change adult re-education, adult education, career source, have that really be supercharged so people can transition from one job or going into those fields. That's number two. Number three, and this is a broader American issue, you cannot let the borders of our country be blown wide open and then talk about, well, we need people in this field or that field and not actually have consistent immigration policy. And so a lot of what you're talking about really stems from terrible decisions when it comes to immigration from the Biden administration and, quite frankly, from the Democrats like Angie Nixon, like David Jolly. That's the problem that we are presented with. We have to have a stable standard in immigration and naturalization, and that comes with following the law, not letting Democrats ignore our law.
0: That's federal. Allow illegal immigration. Your plan in your
6: look
0: state
6: at the problems.
0: To make up for the shortage of health care workers that are about to be deported.
6: Margaret, I just gave you the plan, Margaret.
0: I gave you the plan,
6: but I'm also a member of Congress. And so you have to have a standard for immigration while making sure that our children in our schools today and young people working today have the ability to move into those fields and those careers while making enough money to build the American dream for themselves.
0: We'll watch your campaign. Thank you very much. Congressman Donalds, who is standing for gubernatorial race in November. We're going to turn now to another congressman, and that is Seth Moulton, who joins us from Salem, Massachusetts. And Congressman Moulton wants to be Senator Moulton. He's launched a primary challenge to Ed Markey. Good to have you on the program, Congressman.
7: Good to see you, Margaret.
0: The last time we saw a young challenger go after Senator Markey's seat, Markey won. How do you get the partisan enthusiasts to show up for you when he's got Senator Bernie Sanders and AOC behind him?
7: Well, as the Boston Globe said in endorsing me, which was a switch for them, by the way, because they endorsed Senator Markey 6 years ago, the future is now. The world has changed. And Senator Markey is very much running the same campaign he did back in 20 when all those same people endorsed him. But in the last debate that we just had this week, he explained to Massachusetts voters that he can't understand the different apps on his phone. He doesn't know which ones use AI. And then he tried to clean it up by explaining that AI is like an automobile and we need to regulate it the way we regulate seatbelts. So the point is, the world has just moved on. It's not a personal thing with Ed Markey. In fact, he and I agree on most policies. It's about whether one Senate seat should belong to one person while the world is moving on without him. He's been there for, he's been in Washington for 50 years, Margaret.
0: Yeah, and you have focused on that need for generational change for some time. You tried to oust Nancy Pelosi from leadership in 2016, 2018. You pushed then for generational change. You ran for president in 2019. In 2024, you were the third member of Congress to say Biden should not run again. So, big picture, it looks like you've been saying the Democratic Party has been on the wrong path for a very long time.
7: Yes, that's fair. I mean, this is very authentic to me. From the very first time I ran for Congress against a nine-term incumbent in my own party and had many of those same establishment endorsers of Ed Markey campaigning against me, I've been willing to challenge the establishment when I don't think it's getting the job done. And I'll be the first to admit that it's not always popular, right? It doesn't always resonate with people. But right now, it's desperately needed. More than 7 out of 10 Democrats in Massachusetts say they want new Democratic Party leadership. On day one of this campaign, I said, I'm not going to vote for Senator Schumer for Senate leader. Yeah. Well, not only is Markey supporting Schumer, he just took $62,000 from Schumer's fund to flip Senate seats, money that Democrats raised across the country to go to Maine and Ohio and Alaska to flip Senate seats from red to blue. He took that away from that victory fund to bail out his own campaign. So this is just a time when we do desperately need to challenge party leadership. And it is, as you said, very authentic to my history.
0: I want to ask you about something you were also out on a limb on, and that was 5 years ago this week, 13 service people, 170 Afghans were killed in the attack on Abbey Gate during that chaotic withdrawal from Afghanistan. You were very critical of President Biden and how he carried that out, and you said Washington should be ashamed of the position we put our service members in. Right now, the current president has banned Afghans from entering this country. What are you going to do to help those people left behind?
7: Well, first of all, we're literally working on this issue every single day, Margaret, behind the scenes. And
0: not much is
7: happening,
0: though.
7: My office got so much experience working with all these cases and trying to get individuals out of Afghanistan. We were able to, on our own, just rescue dozens and dozens ourselves. And in the face of this horrific Trump administration, where their policies are basically just racist, essentially, and saying that they don't want anybody who doesn't, isn't a white person coming into America, they are basically ground the immigration program from Afghanistan to a halt. So the first thing we're doing is behind the scenes, we're still working with veterans from across the country to get Afghans to safety. The second thing we're doing is we're fighting on policy, because we have to change this policy. We have to fundamentally reform immigration. And of course, we should support the allies who put their lives on the line, not just for their country, but for ours alongside our troops. But the third thing I'm doing, which is really the key point here with all of this, is I'm fighting to get majorities in the House and the Senate. Mm-hmm. While Senator Markey is taking money away from the Victory Fund, I'm raising millions of dollars through Serve America, as I have for years, to support Democrats who are going to flip seats across the country. We've already flipped 24 seats from red to blue. We need to continue that work so we win majorities.
0: All right. Well, we'll see, because you got this inter-party fight first, September 1st. Seth Moulton, we'll be watching what happens. Thank you for your time today. We'll be right back. That's it for us today. Thank you all for watching. Until next week, Face the Nation, I'm Margaret Brennan.

0: 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We begin at 12 noon Eastern with NBC's Meet the Press. That's followed at 1 p.m. with This Week from ABC News. Then at 2 p.m. it's Fox News Sunday. 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
2: All four of these figures have a very interesting, you know, past.
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2: VH1, yeah. Behind the Music.
4: Behind the Music of the Singing Senator.
2: Oh, my God.
5: Final Tap, this is Singing Senator.
2: Yes. Oh, my God. Elvira.
6: Right. That was the dream team of the Capitol Hill Press Corps. Chad Pergram, Carl Hulse, Paul Kane. In May 2026, they joined this podcast to mark 40 years of the Senate on TV. We wrapped up by talking about the singing senators, and hardly a surprise, Elvira came up. You heard them suggest the singing senators could have been the subject of VH1's Behind the Music. At the time, we thought, what a great idea! Better yet, one day the singing senators, and specifically Elvira, should get their own episode of C-SPAN's podcast, Extreme Mortman. Well, that day is now. Who were the singing senators? Why were there singing senators? What happened to the singing senators? And what's the deal with Elvira? Find out in Extreme Mortman as we go behind the music for the spectacular rise and shocking fall of the singing senators, featuring Elvira, the song dedicated to everyone who in the mid-90s called in on the line for lovers. In February 1996, then Senate Majority Leader Trent Lott sat down for an interview with C-SPAN.
7: Well, you know, our audience knows that every now and then senators get together for singing something public. Yeah. Do you do that?
8: Yeah, sure. We have this new quartet that we formed. I like to call it the vocal majority. We're all Republicans for now, and John Ashcroft, who's really a good musician from Missouri, Larry Craig, who has a great voice from Idaho, Jim Jeffords sings the tenor part, and I do sing bass in that one.
6: Wait, did Trent Lott call the quartet the vocal majority? Isn't this podcast about the singing senators? Well, turns out vocal majority was their first name. In fact, here's Senator Bob Dole calling them that at a November 8, 1995 Republican fundraiser.
9: And I want to also congratulate the vocal majority. I just hope they continue to stick together in all that they do. Right? Including voting on the conference report next week. If they'll just keep on singing together, I'll sing with them.
6: At that same dinner, New York Senator Al D'Amato even called them a different name.
10: In years gone by, we've spent, in some occasions, $300,000 for entertainment. I don't know how we can pay this next group. They're irreplaceable, irresistible. We have not officially given them a name. They are not from Hollywood, and they're not from Broadway. They are our very own singing senators. I ask you to welcome the four singing senators, Senator Trent Lott, Senator Jim Jeffords, Songbird Larry Craig, and Senator John Ashcroft. Together, the singing four.
6: That's right. In one dinner, three names. The next year, 1996, another Republican fundraising dinner. This time, two names. Here's how they got introduced by the voice of God.
11: And now, ladies and gentlemen, for your dining pleasure, direct from standing room only engagements from around the country and daily on C-SPAN, the Senate Vocal Majority.
6: At that same 1996 dinner, Trent Lott used two names.
9: Could we have your attention, please, so that you can hear from the vocal majority for your dining pleasure? As you know, ladies and gentlemen, we're a little bit behind schedule, so the Senate, always wanting to accommodate, but we go ahead and have our performance by the vocal majority.
12: or also known as the singing senators. We've quit calling ourselves the vocal majority because a choir in Texas had the same name, and when they heard us sing, they threatened to sue us if we used it anymore. So from now on, we're just the singing senators.
6: And yet another name for the quartet heard at yet another Republican fundraising dinner. 3 years later, April 28th, 1999, this time a tribute to George Bush and Barbara Bush. Here again, Trent Lott.
13: We are performing tonight. We just have changed our name. Big Bad Voodoo Daddy. That's the singing senator's new moniker.
6: The singing senator's debut public performance was October 19th, 1995, and C-SPAN showed it, performing for the American Council of Young Political Leaders at the legendary Kennedy Center. Here's then-Senate Majority Whip Trent Lott.
13: For our last number, we're going to do a song that sort of tells you an awful lot about this group. I think represents us, maybe. We're going to sing Elvira from the Oakland. All right.
6: And here's Trent Lott again as the 16th Majority Leader of the Senate and the first person to serve as the whip in both the House and the Senate. February 24th, 1997, speaking to the American Council on Education.
13: About the only song we could really sing. We had a couple of patriotic songs, a couple of religious-type songs like I'll Fly Away, great song. But our headliner was Elvira. But we sang it so much, people got started finally saying, hey, can you sing something other than Elvira? So we're trying to add to our repertoire this year. We're trying to add things like Get a Job and Made in America, you know, a good Oak Ridge Boys song.
6: And here's Trent Lott on April 7th, 1997, speaking to the Republican activist group GOPAC.
13: By popular demand, the singing senators will not be singing this afternoon. Don't you like that, huh? The Republicans have even brought harmony to the Senate. Have you noticed that? I mean, we got some great songs. Elvira, you know, that's our keynote, you know, a premier song.
6: And Trent Lott again during a February 1999 town hall in Michigan.
14: Now, I'm glad that some of you recognize me. I've noticed over the past year that, you know, no matter what coverage we might get, whether we're talking about budget or taxes or anything else, when I go around in airports and I go to different places, people come up to me and I think, gee, they recognize me. And they say, oh yeah, you're the one that sings Elvira. So sometimes I think my old singing senator's quartet does me more good than anything else we do.
6: For a September 4th, 2002 press conference, Trent Lott, then minority leader, was joined by Utah Republican Senator Robert Bennett.
15: Thank you, Mr. Leader. I appreciate the opportunity. I apologize for my voice. I picked up something over the recess that makes me sound like I could sing the role of Boris Godunov at the Metropolitan Opera.
16: I thought you were going to say bass in Elvira.
15: Bass in Elvira. I could do that as well.
6: 5 years later, on the Senate floor, some singing senators history from Larry Craig.
17: We formed a group called the Singing Senators. And over a period of about 4 years, we traveled from Los Angeles to Springfield, Missouri, to Branson, to Houston, to Nashville. We were on the Today Show. We sung at the Kennedy Center. And what was most interesting was we shocked folks. Not only after a lot of practice did we begin to sound pretty good, but can you imagine stuffy, blue suit pinstripe senators all of a sudden singing Elvira?
6: That was Larry Craig on December 18th, 2007. 6 months earlier, Senator Craig was arrested at the Minneapolis-St. Paul International Airport for lewd conduct in a men's restroom. But on that December day, he was paying tribute to the retiring Trent Lott.
18: I didn't form the singing senators, the quartet, just because I liked to sing bass, but because I enjoyed music because I wanted to show that side of the Senate. Could the Senate really have a soul? Could the Senate really have music in his heart? Well, as bad as we sounded, there was method in my madness. I also thought it would lead me to find ways to get one of our senators to vote with us more. I think it got one more vote than we would have otherwise.
6: Now, if you're learning about the singing senators for the first time and you feel a need to make a joke, you're not alone. In fact, you're not even the first. For starters, you have to get in line behind other senators. For instance, here's a non-singing senator, Mitch McConnell, a June 1998 Republican fundraiser.
12: Now, unlike the Democrats, we aren't offering illicit favors and deals to our donors, like a night in a Lincoln bedroom or a free ride on Air Force One or your very own intercontinental ballistic missile. The only benefit we sometimes offer, on rare occasions, is a performance by that nationally acclaimed musical group, the Singing Senators. For $5,000, they'll come to any event you want and sing 10 of their favorite songs. For $25,000, they'll promise to sing just 2 songs.
6: And another non-singing senator, Pat Roberts, recognizing fellow senators attending a March 2012 tribute to Howard Baker and Bob Dole.
19: The former whip of the House, majority leader of the Senate, and singing bass in the hit song Elvira 257 times. Trent Lott.
6: Singing senators even mock themselves. Take John Ashcroft. He made several cracks, like September 15, 1997, a floor debate on funding for the National Endowment for the Arts.
20: I've had the privilege of cutting a couple records and have had a few people record songs I've written myself, but I've never expected federal government to come in and subsidize what I do. Even the singing senators don't want a subsidy for what we do. Of course, no one, not even the National Endowment, would construe what we do as art.
6: And here's more John Ashcroft self-mockery from a September 1998 interview on C-SPAN.
20: And we've had a lot of fun. We've sung all over the country. We've been able to, we do a lot of charity work. Some people will pay us to sing. Other people will pay us not to sing.
6: And here's John Ashcroft again in September 1998, speaking to the Mississippi Republican Party.
21: The Washington Post seldom gets anything right, but I think they pegged the singing senators. Put it this way. We were going to sing at the Professional Golfers Association. The PGA has a program called Links to Literacy, you know, a little pun on the word links. And they said, tonight at the PGA Links to Literacy benefit the singing senators, period. Next sentence. Don't let that stop you from going.
6: So, how does the singing senator story end? In 2001, Jim Jeffords left the Republican Party. On February 1st, 2002, independent Senator Jeffords spoke at the National Press Club.
22: And let me tell you about the singing senators. You all know there was a group like that. Was, I say. I didn't realize when it really happened, but we had a wonderful time, the four of us singing, Trent and Larry and John Ashcroft, of course.

0: John Ashcroft. Of course, it started to fold when John Ashcroft became the head of judiciary. What I didn't realize was when I went, because I thought I was a friend of Larry Craig's, I went to Larry and said, Larry, I've got to be honest. I can't vote for you as to be head of the policy committee because I think we should have more moderates in there. Well, that I didn't realize it, but that was the end of the singing senators.
1: And once again, from our own May 2026 podcast, here's Carl Hulse.
2: The singing senators were destroyed by Jim Jeffords' party switch. I don't think they were ever the same after that. I remember them singing at the convention. I play in a very mediocre band, I would say, and they were right up there in mediocrity. But the four of them together could...
3: The Native Makers is the can outperforms the singing senators. I've seen the Native Makers.
2: But the it wasn't maybe as good as they remember. But you know what? It was more fun, right? They were trying to have fun on their whatever level they could do it, and you got to credit them for that.
1: And now a bonus clip. Earlier, we heard the June 1996 Republican fundraiser featuring the singing senators. But when C-SPAN began its presentation of that event, we opened by showing the dance floor. And people weren't singing, they were dancing. Lots of people dancing. Here's how the C-SPAN announcer described that scene.
4: Once again, you're looking at a live picture of the Washington Convention Center, where a Republican House and Senate dinner is underway. The guests are completing their dinner, and several of them are exercising on the dance floor.
1: Well, that's it for this episode of Extreme Mortman. Oh, wait a second, you're right. There is one more thing we have to do. Our closing music. You waited long enough. No more teases. It's finally time. Time for the song we dare you to try to get out of your head. We simply must hear Elvira. But we have two setup clips. First, we go back one more time to that June 1996 Republican fundraising dinner. The one with all that exercising. I mean dancing. Here's John Ashcroft, followed by Larry Craig, followed by Trent Lott.
5: This song requires the extraordinary, not only vocal talents, but physical dexterity and balance of the bass.
6: Folks, watch his hips, okay?
5: Watch them closely, but if you start to get seasick, just look to the horizon somewhere. This song is our favorite. It's one that we learned from the Oak Ridge boys who came to sing with us. We're sort of the boys on the hill that sing songs to the boys on the ridge, the Oak Ridge, Elvira.
6: And we're going to dedicate this one to Elizabeth Dole, Elvira.
1: Next, remember Carl Hulse mentioning the singing senators at the 1996 convention? Well, here's our second setup, C-SPAN interviewing Trent Lott on the floor of the 1996 Republican convention in legendary San Diego.
7: On Wednesday night, I'll be singing at it's prime time, 6 o'clock, with the singing senators. We're going to sing some patriotic songs and Elvira. We'll probably dedicate that to Elizabeth Dole, how much we love her.
1: And now, the musical stylings of the singing senators. 30 years ago this month, playing the Republican National Convention in prime time, shortly before Bob Dole accepts his party's presidential nomination, from August 15th, 1996, here are the singing senators asking that timeless musical question, Elvira.
8: Bringing harmony to the Senate is a lot of fun. Bringing harmony here tonight is a lot of fun. And we're going to dedicate this next song to America's next First Lady, Elizabeth Dole. The song is Elvira.

0: Support for C-SPAN Radio comes from YouTube. Democratic Arizona Senator Ruben Gallego sat down for a conversation on cryptocurrency regulation and digital innovation at the third annual Wyoming Blockchain Symposium in Jackson Hole. Senator Gallego is ranking member of the Senate Banking Subcommittee on Digital Assets. He talked about the regulation of digital assets and the Clarity Act.
1: Hello, everyone. My name is Zanera Mazur, and I am the head of policy and government affairs for the Digital Chamber. We're the largest trade association focused on digital assets and emerging tech. It is my pleasure to be here today with Senator Ruben Gallego of Arizona. As a ranking member of Senate Banking Subcommittee on Digital Assets, Senator, you have become one of the leading Democratic voices shaping the future of digital asset policy. You were one of the only two Democrats to vote to advance Clarity Act out of the Senate and to advance the Clarity Act in May to keep negotiations moving. Today, as we all know, President Trump had a few people from industry and SEC and CFTC at the White House, and he asked the Congress publicly to move Clarity Act forward, and he said, fair version of Clarity Act. What does that mean to you?
2: Well, and thank you for when you can hear me. It's very crowded in here. A couple of things. I think, unfortunately, what the president means is fair to him, because we actually haven't heard of any of a proposal back. And so we've had, you know, 5 to 6 Democrats in the room negotiating for quite a while on different elements, right? And, you know, I've been working on specifically on ethics this time around versus the Genius Act. I was kind of working on the whole aspect of it. And when we, you know, we're dealing with two practicalities, right? You need 60 votes in order for this to pass. Part of that is that we're going to have some very fair ethics language to it that encompasses every elected official, federal elected official, cabinet member, vice president, president, right? That we feel we could constitutionally regulate their interactions with digital assets. And what we had was myself and especially Senator Tillis from North Carolina was specific language that we thought was a compromise that doesn't go full of what a lot of the Democrats want, which I think would have potentially just automatically created a veto, nor is it a fully deregulated system that would allow the potential manipulation from this administration, something that I think is workable, that gets you, you know, not just 60 votes, potentially 65 and more votes, that brings confidence to the market, that would, you know, instill a structure that all elected officials would have to abide by and would not be punitive. That is what I had worked on before I even voted for it in committee. Mm-hmm. And in committee, the reason I voted for it is because I felt like we had done well. We had done a lot of good work, and I didn't want it all to go to waste just because we weren't at 100%. And so I continued pushing forward. Again, as you said, it was one of the few Democrats that voted for it. And then when I came out of that meeting, the next time we all met, all the work that we had really been previously agreed to was just taken back by the administration and by some of my Senate colleagues. And that kind of caused, you know, I think a lot of this, the rift that we have now.
1: So just to pull a little bit on that ethics thread, we had Senator Lummis here and Senator Tim Scott yesterday, and they talked about how President already has agreed to some unprecedented terms that has never been done before. What would you say to that? I mean, we are in historic times where a president is agreeing, you know, sure, to this. And so to go from there to say we're still not, you know, it's not good enough. What is the key missing piece for you?
2: Well, look, we're not looking for home runs. We're looking for at least doubles here or a single, okay, right? The president's agreeing to, you know, some limitation. It's not his place to agree. It's the place of the Congress, the Senate, and then the White House, right? So there's three players involved in this. There's also a math problem. You have to get to 60 votes, right? And part of that's going to be it's the president just doesn't get to decide what level of regulation he gets. You know, lastly, not necessarily lastly, but, you know, the president has been very clear what that looks like, right? We've been sending offers over and over again to the White House, and they've been coming back either blank, or they've come back even sliding further back, or we've heard nothing, right? Since our last approach to the president prior to the recess. Mm-hmm. Senator Tillis and I sent language over to the White House. There has been no specific response to that, a point-by-point response. All we've gotten is down to this, like, grander, bigger vision of, like, I want something fair and I want it done now. Well, that's not how this works, right? Talk to us, work with the legislation that we've been working on, and that, then we can see we create the votes around something like that. But that's not exactly what how they're engaging this in this product. And look, I've been working very well, and with all due respect, and with full respect to Senator Lummis, it's been a great working relationship with her. I really do respect her, and with a lot of the other Republicans that we worked with, we've been working a very, very good bill. And I think there's still time to actually get this done. And I hope they understand that rushing this will not get the situation, will not bring the outcome that they want. This is the same thing that happened during Genius Act, mm-hmm. where they thought they could rush it and create a scenario where there would be an outcome that would be beneficial to potentially partisan reasons for them or for the Genius Act in general, and ended up being wrong. And what happened is we all sat down in the room after we filibustered it, and we got a good product out. We can do the same here, but we don't have to go the hard way. We can continue working.
1: So on that, there has been a lot of discussion. I would say people check Kalshi and Polymarket day, probably, on where we stand with clarity. How close do you think we are to getting the 60 votes, and what would it take? We talked about ethics, so we know that that's big.
2: Wait, do you have any bets down? I don't want to violate any laws.
1: I do not.
2: Okay, just want to make sure. Don't get me in trouble. I truly believe in legislation, and this is whether it's been the House, in my state House days, in anything. I don't give up on legislation until I absolutely have no other options, right? I think, legislation is something that is always breathing, and you could breathe more life into it. What I've seen so far has been a real earnestness among Democrats, who, by the way, take a lot of political hits from their own party for trying to work this product to create a good outcome. And they've been working in a very earnest manner, and they still want to see this pass. What I've seen, when it comes to the ethics provisions, you've seen Democrats and Republicans, openly, someone like Senator Tillis, and quietly other Republicans saying that they want to see good ethics provisions that covers everybody so they can also go and talk positively about this. And then we also have seen another rift here that I think people just aren't recognizing. One of the things that stopped a lot of momentum going prior to the recess was we had 4 to 5 Republicans that were very worried about the yield and interest mm-hmm. legislation that comes to what was part of Clarity. That didn't show up until the last minute, I think that has to be resolved within the context of that world. So I still think that there's movement. I still think there's a chance to do it. I think there needs to be want on the other side to actually compromise. I think the president wants this to pass and still have all the power to do whatever he wants, unconstrained, but still say that there is somewhat of a constraint, which I guess in theory is good for him, but it still doesn't get you 60 votes. This is a math problem. How do you get to 60 votes, right? The way to get to 60 votes is with good ethics legislation, as well as rounding out some of the things that are still outstanding on the other side of this.
1: So I would say the industry would say, like, that's great conversation. And, to look at the impact on American innovation, bringing jobs back home, bringing businesses, is that fair to the industry that we're kind of stuck, between the political and what's good for overall all Americans? And what can the industry do right now to help with the process to move it forward? Because everything that I'm hearing is more focused on politics than actual work that's happening and what businesses are doing.
2: I mean, Washington D.C. has this thing called politics. that's the world it is. That's like going to the Casablanca scene and like, oh my God, there's gambling here? I mean, yes, there's politics involved.
0: Democratic Arizona Senator Ruben Gallego.
2: Look, would this be an issue in any other context? Maybe not. But you have the first time a president that's heavily involved in an industry, heavily, heavily involved in industry, that is consistently operating and profiting from an industry that is nascent and we're trying to, breathe life into and put some guardrails on, right? The fact that they're happening at the same time is something that you just can't ignore. And again, you can't ignore it because you still need 60 votes.
1: Sure.
2: This is a math problem, right? I think the industry, you have a lot of bright people, extremely bright people, a lot of people that are very astute when it comes to math, when it comes to science, when it comes to tech. This, at the end of the day, is a simple math problem. How do you get to 60 votes to pass a bill? The way to get a 60 votes to pass the bill is you need to get enough Democrats and Republicans to feel comfortable with voting for something that brings some level of constraint to the White House, to other elected officials, while at the same time, you're right, breathing in life and into this industry and having it based here, grow here, and innovate here in the United States only.
1: Great. Thank you so much. Do you think, is there anything else that industry specifically can do right now? We have some industry leaders, again, right now at White House.
2: Yeah.
1: I can tell you that we are a 250-member trade. We are on the Hill every day talking to...
2: Oh, I know. I see you guys everywhere.
1: So what else could we do? How else could we show up? Other than, I would say, the White House portion of it,
2: sure.
1: What else could the industry be doing right now?
2: Well, I think the industry, first of all, has been very good. I think when we've seen movement with the White House, it has been because the industry has been involved, right? And having mature voices over there kind of having conversations about what this works in. Number two, encouraging the Senate Democrats and Republicans to continue the negotiations.
1: Mm-hmm.
2: Don't go for a fast vote. A fast vote gets you a fast result. Not necessarily the results you want, right? And it doesn't matter what happens between now and then. You still need 60 votes. The election that's going to come is not going to change that outcome, right?
1: Right.
2: Still
1: going to
2: need 60 votes. And the best way to get 60 votes, and I tell people 60 is hard, 65 is easier if you think about the politics of it, is to have, again, a moderate bipartisan ethics provision that has been worked out by Republicans and Democrats. Finishing out the other areas that Democrats and Republicans have been working on,
1: sure,
2: in all the other parts of market structure. We still have the agricultural portion that we got to deal with this. We
1: mm-hmm.
2: still have to put this together and somehow get it to the House. And there's a lot of steps to this. And I think any premature movement is going to set it back further. And I just think that it's just, you know, if it's done for partisan reasons, you're going to have partisan outcomes. If we do this for actual industry reasons, then we'll actually have, I think, productive outcome.
1: Great. Pivoting a little bit. As we saw yesterday, SEC came out with their regs, and now tomorrow there's a CFTC meeting on innovation happening. How do you feel about proactively agencies putting out information that can help the industry, or do you think the long-term path forward is still to get clarity done the right way?
2: I think you should be able to do both.
1: Sure.
2: Because we will follow a lot what the boards will say, the commissions
1: mm-hmm.
2: will say anyway. Especially, you know, you have... experts
1: right.
2: on there that we will follow. We actually already talked to on a back and forth basis. So I think to continue making sure the industry is growing, that you know it is getting the guidance it needs, I think that they should both be moving forward while we're still creating. I think long term for stability, I think you want laws passed. You want laws passed that will have certainty, that will be cemented in place, and then will not be necessarily subject to an administration that could either be pro-industry or anti-industry. And so, if we want people to continue to invest, especially in the United States market, we're going to have long-term, legislation to actually encourage that long-term investment. But in the meantime, you don't want to hold up, the speed of innovation. And so, the different commissions doing, issuing regs, regulations, and guidelines, I think, is actually not a bad thing at all.
1: All we want to do, I think, as an industry is to ensure that the innovation keeps happening and actually keeps happening in U.S.
2: Yes.
1: and not anywhere outside.
2: We do, too.
1: So, thank you. Yes, so absolutely. When I say we, I do mean Democrats and Republicans.
2: Yeah, no, exactly.
1: Right? Everyone.
2: Yeah.
1: So I don't separate,
2: sure.
1: the
2: Look,
1: industry.
2: Look, I think, we were, with the Genius Act, if you would have, spoken to us about the Genius Act, at the beginning of the session, you would never imagine that you're going to end up getting 19 Democrats to vote for it, right? People said you could barely get this over the top. Good luck, blah, blah, blah, right? Because we worked it, because we were able to work in a bipartisan manner, because we, and to give credit to Democrats and Republicans, even after there was a lot of mayhem fighting, we decided to get back in there, touch gloves, and keep going. We were able to pass a very, very, very good product. The same thing is happening with market structure. Market structure is more complex. That's why it's taking longer. Right? That's the most simplest reason. The politics is more complex also, right? But if we keep the same attitude we have from Genius Act and bring this over, to market structure, we can land this plane. But we have to try to, number one, you have to actually want to land the plane, right? There are certain elements of politics that would love not to land this plane to make this a political issue, both on the left and on the right. And there's those that want to govern and want to land this plane and continue to making sure that we're innovating, in this world.
1: Senator Gallego, this wouldn't be possible. We wouldn't be here with Clarity Act without all of your support and yours and your team's hard work. So thank you for that.
2: Thank you for
1: and
2: your
1: thank
2: time.
1: You for this today.
2: Thank you.
1: Thank you so
2: thank
1: much.
2: You, yes.
0: Democratic Arizona Senator Ruben Gallego talking about cryptocurrency regulation at the third annual Wyoming Blockchain Symposium in Jackson Hole on Wednesday. Now to the White House, where President Trump is meeting with financial technology and cryptocurrency leaders.
3: There's a serious group of people here. If you're into the world of finance like I am, I love finance. There's a who's who with us today. It's amazing that you don't know some of these people. But anybody in finance knows every one of them, and I want to thank them for being here today. We're delighted to welcome some of our nation's brightest minds in finance, crypto, and technology ahead of the first ever meeting of the CFTC's Innovation Advisory Committee in Washington, D.C. This is a group of very smart people that are on a committee to recommend what we do. Right, Paul? They're going to be telling us a little bit. But I think Paul knows maybe more than anybody. He's doing a great job. We're all happy with Paul, I think, right? He's been absolutely fantastic. Crypto markets and the prediction markets and conventional finance to decentralized finance. The people in this room are ensuring that the future of commercial markets is pioneered and perfected right here in the USA. We're fighting a lot of other countries to control these markets and to have these markets and to profit and all the jobs and everything else created. And we're doing well. We're leading in every aspect, including AI, and we're leading by a lot. And we want to keep it that way. I want to thank the chairman of the Commodity Futures Trading Commission, Mike Selig, for his tremendous leadership. And come here. Thank you, Mike. I didn't recognize you from so close. And thanks as well to a very special man, a man that everybody respected for a long time. And he's the man I wanted to do this job, head of the SEC, Chairman Paul Atkins, who's also doing an outstanding job and everything else he touches. He's doing a lot of things for the country, so I want to thank you very much.
4: Great job.
3: Thank you. Thank you very much, Paul. We're also pleased to be joined by Executive Director of the President's Council with advisors with the digital asset. All of the digital assets are all put into one, Patrick Witt and many other top industry leaders, including Coinbase. Where's Brian? Brian Armstrong, CEO. He's one of the greats. Where is he? Where are you? Oh, you look well. You get much younger. You look good. CEO of International and Intercontinental Exchange, Jeff Sprecher. One of the things, a little thing called the New York Stock Exchange. He owns a thing called the New York Stock Exchange. Quite a nice asset, right?
5: Yes, it is.
3: CEO of NASDAQ, Adina Friedman. Thank you very much, Adina. Great job you're doing. CEO of Robinhood, Vlad Tenev. Thank you, Vlad. Nice to see you. And CEO of Kraken, Arjun Sethi. And thank you very much, wherever you are. Thank you very much. Great group of people. We also have some others here that we wanted them. It's where's Mike, co-founder of CEO of CTO and president of BitGo, which is a big deal in the world of that thing, that little thing that's happening out there. And Brad Garlinghouse, CEO of Ripple. Brad, thank you very much, Brad. Sergey Nazarov, co-founder of Chainlink Labs. Thank you very much. Good, Sergey. Good job. Arjun, you're here. Arjun?
6: I'm still here.
3: You're here? You haven't left? Peter Smith is here, and Tyler and Cameron Winklevoss have tremendous people, tremendous investors, brilliant people. Chris Dixon is here, and I think I've sort of got anybody I didn't mention, by the way. Pretty much got the whole group. Good. They gave me four sets of lists, and that's always a little complex. You never want to say one more than three times. Under the crooked Joe Biden administration, the spirit of innovation that built America was under serious attack like never before, and nowhere was that more true than crypto and other new financial technologies, where we were going to be taken to the cleaners by China and other countries. The radical left tried to crush these developments with crippling regulations, brutal restrictions, weaponization. They used weaponization, political weaponization, and constant targeting that drove innovation overseas. And they wanted to drive it out. And at the end of the, toward the end of the campaign, if you remember, they decided they liked it very much because there were over 100 million people that were liking Trump a lot more because I was in favor of it. They were against it, and they became very much in favor of it. But by that time, it was too late. And besides, those days are all over. That was a terrible period of time for a lot of very good, very honorable financial people. On day one, we fired Joe Biden's rogue SEC chair, Gary Gensler. I think we like Paul better. Do we agree? We like Paul better? Number one, he's smarter. He's also smarter, by the way. But we fired him. We got him the hell out of here. We terminated the so-called Operation Choke Point 2.0, which is what the name of their operation was, weaponization. And we ended the war on crypto once and for all. And it's been booming. It's been doing big. And nobody's been able to break in. China would like to break in. They're still trying, but they have been able to. I signed a historic executive order banning any attempt to create a central bank digital currency. We launched Project Crypto to modernize rules so that our financial markets can move into blockchain technology. I established the United States Strategic Bitcoin Reserve, making Bitcoin a permanent asset of the United States Treasury, which has turned out incredibly well. I also created the United States digital asset stockpile to hold custody of all other digital assets, and that's exactly what it's done. It's been amazing. 1 year ago this summer, I signed landmark legislation known as the Genius Act. I named it after myself. I didn't want anyone to, I didn't want to use my name, so I just called it the Genius Act, paving the way for widespread adoption of dollar-backed stablecoins, and that's worked out very well. Every single American benefits enormously from our country's status as the financial center of the world, and we want to keep it that way. We're leading by leaps and bounds. We've gained so much in the last 16 months like nobody can believe, actually. Not only that, but we have more money being invested in the United States than any country at any time in history. Money's coming in by the trillions. Our nation's economic dominance drives trillions of dollars in investments, creates millions of jobs, and expands access, credit, and capital so that every citizen has a chance to achieve what we now hear a lot about, the American dream. Young people are looking for the American dream. They weren't thinking about that 2 years ago. New financial technologies are extending this American dominance into the 21st century, and that's why we're focused on creating a clear regulatory framework for pioneers and builders like the people that are with me here so that they can do business with confidence on American soil. They don't have to go to other countries to do their business. We're ensuring that America remains the undisputed leader, not only in Bitcoin and crypto, but also technologies like prediction markets, artificial intelligence, and much more. And we're leading in every single one. And I will tell you, the AI, the artificial intelligence, we're way ahead of number two. Number two is China. And I never want to underestimate China, but right now we're way ahead. President Xi's coming on September 24th. We look forward to it. We'll probably be talking about AI and a lot of other things. But we're doing tremendously well, largely because of people and some other friends of ours that are on the board. And they'll be here in 2 weeks, I understand. In May, Chairman Selig authorized the first ever true Bitcoin perpetual futures contract on a CFTC registered exchange, first time. I understand that Mike is also working to bring Hyperliquid into the United States in a fully compliant and legal fashion. He's working very hard on that. We would really like to see interest rates come down. You know, in the old days with interest rates, many of you are too young to know this, but when we announced good numbers, interest rates would go down. And the theory was because the asset value became so good, it became so prime. But now when we announce good numbers, which we're doing all the time, they keep driving the interest rates up because they're so afraid of inflation. And they shouldn't be. They should allow interest rates to go down. When you announce good numbers, you shouldn't drive them up. They keep thinking that we'll drive them up to stop inflation because success and growth does not cause inflation. Other things cause inflation. We inherited the number one inflation ever in the history of our country from Biden. And it lifted prices and everything else, and we're getting them all down. But interest rates should be allowed to fall with the success of our country, not rise because of the success. But we're also on the very beginning of a revolution in fictional and financial. You take a look at some of the things that are being done on a financial basis and the financial technology that's the potential to create more jobs, opportunity, and wealth for all Americans. And that's what it's doing. It's creating jobs and great wealth. And I think that can't be better seen by the stock market. So we've had 80 in a short period of time, a year and a half. We've had 80 days where the stock market hit all-time highs. I haven't looked today. I don't know. Maybe I shouldn't look. I don't want to look. But I think it's, I hear it's good. But we've had 80 days, Jeff, where the stock market has hit an all-time high, and nobody's ever seen anything like that. And I think bringing it down to another level, and maybe a higher level from the standpoint of importance, 401ks have hit record highs on almost 40% of the time that I've been president of the United States, and that affects tens of millions of people. The 401ks are at record numbers. So 2 years ago, our country was dead, and now our country is the hottest country anywhere in the world. There's nobody close. No other country is close, and every country will admit it. So now we need Congress to take the next step by passing the Clarity Act, a fair version of the Clarity Act, and this landmark structure legislation. It is, it's a very, very powerful structured legislation which will keep us ahead of China, keep us ahead of everyone else. Will open the door to the next wave of innovations and innovators. So I'd like to ask Chairman Selleck to say a few words and a little bit of the details about what we're doing, and then we'll follow it up with Chairman Atkins and Coinbase CEO Brian Armstrong, Intercontinental Exchange CEO Jeff Sprecher, Robinhood CEO Vlad Tenev, and Kraken CEO Arjan. So we have that all set, and let's get going. And you know what? If you want to speak for a very short period of time, that's okay, too.
4: Thank you, Mr. President. It's an honor to be here with you and this exceptional group of business leaders. Thanks to your leadership, the era of political lawfare, debanking, and regulation by enforcement is over. Innovators like the people in this room are welcome to the White House, not railroaded to the big house. And the new frontier of finance is being built right here in the United States of America. From day one, this president has been clear. America will not fall behind and allow other countries to take its place as the greatest country on earth to build a new technology, operate a business, and invest for the future. The world will run on the backbone of American technology. Under President Trump's leadership, we've codified the Genius Act, established a strategic Bitcoin reserve, drawn a clear line in the sand between crypto securities and commodities, launched the first U.S. crypto perpetual, and protected the rights of software developers. We've exiled Gary Gensler, defeated the anti-crypto army, and made the United States the crypto capital of the world. I'm proud to be working with Secretary Lutnick and the Department of Commerce as well to make America the compute capital of the world. This may be the most important commodity of our day. Some call it digital oil. And America needs to dominate these markets to win the AI race. We've also protected federally regulated prediction markets from rogue state attorneys generals like Letitia James, who seek to nullify federal law and drive these markets offshore to unregulated and foreign venues.
0: Chair of the Commodity Futures Trading Commission, Michael Selleck.
4: Dominance in the technologies that will define the future remains unmatched. We are truly in a golden age of American innovation. Now, the United States has a choice. We can either write the rules that define the next generation of financial markets, or we can let other countries write them for us. With Congress advancing the Clarity Act towards the finish line, we stand ready to implement the bill once the president signs it. But we'll use every tool available to move the president's pro-innovation agenda forward in the meantime. Tomorrow at the inaugural meeting of the CFTC's Innovation Advisory Committee, I look forward to sharing more details on our regulatory path forward. A path forward that provides greater certainty for innovators while reinforcing confidence in our markets for decades to come. This president has assembled an extraordinary team of entrepreneurs, builders, investors, and business leaders advising in government, like David Sachs, of course, and Patrick Witt. This real-world experience has already brought valuable perspectives into policymaking, and it will continue to pay dividends for the American people. Innovation depends on regulatory clarity. Clear rules create confidence. Confidence attracts investment, and investment creates jobs, strengthens our markets, and keeps the world's best talent building here in America. Mr. President, thank you again for your leadership and for making American innovation great again. The work we're doing now to shape the future of our great nation will do measures for decades to come. Now, I'm honored to introduce the most pro-innovation, pro-free market SEC chairman in America's history, and it's not Gary Gensler, of course, it's Paul Atkins. So, Mr. Chairman, please.
5: Well, thank you, Mike, and thank you, Mr. President, for having us here today. From day one, you've made our nation's financial dominance and innovation job one. We at the SEC are delivering on your agenda. We're making IPOs great again, to continue on your theme, by cutting red tape that discourages companies from going public. Under your leadership, Mr. President, the IPO market is booming. Since Inauguration Day, 583 companies have gone public, and that's up 75% compared to the final year and a half of the Biden administration. And those companies have raised an impressive $208 billion, and that's nearly four times the amount raised during the final year and a half of the previous administration. So that's just not incremental progress. That is a turnaround. You've committed to making the United States the crypto capital of the world. And yesterday, the SEC, I'm proud to say, took another significant step to deliver on that. Our proposal, the crypto assets rule, would provide crypto entrepreneurs like those here in this room and job creators the certainty to raise capital in the United States using digital assets. This action is consonant with our belief that the most important priority is for Congress to send the Clarity Act to your desk for your signature. And the SEC is doing everything we can to support that work. So thank you again, Mr. President, for leading this nation to ensure that we continue to have the strongest markets in the world, to reshore innovation, and to welcome, yes, a whole new generation of investors through the Trump accounts. So under your leadership, we will make sure that the greatest advances of the technological frontier are right here in America. So thank you very much.
0: SEC Chair Paul Atkins.
7: Well, this morning I was thinking back to the 2024 campaign where the president, I think, very astutely recognized there was millions of voters in the United States who felt disenfranchised by the prior administration. And he made a commitment at that time to make America the crypto capital of the world. And within weeks of taking office, delivered on that promise. And it started first with this executive order, which came out ordering the agencies in his administration to take steps in this direction. He shortly thereafter appointed two of the most competent and pro-innovation regulators anywhere in the world, Chair Selig and Chair Atkins, and of course fired Gary Gensler. There was that big applause line at the Bitcoin conference, which was powerful. And of course, the Genius Act was another milestone just in the past year, along with the Strategic Bitcoin Reserve, et cetera. And just this week, I have to commend Chair Atkins for publishing this new rule that allows crypto projects to raise capital in the U.S. for the first time. There's clarity on that. And Chair Selig, we're excited to attend the advisory committee meeting tomorrow to make progress there. So an incredible amount of progress has been made, and I think what's most important next, of course, is this September 15th vote that we have with the Clarity Act. This would make all of the progress that this administration has made durable into the future so it could survive for decades and decades to come. And, you know, make no mistake, there are folks out there who would – they want to see this legislation not happen, right? Some of the big banks don't want the competition from crypto companies. Other banks are leaning in and have endorsed it, which I think is really powerful. And so if we all come together, I think we can get this bill over the finish line and hopefully get more than 60 votes come September 15th. Thank you.
8: And it's very bipartisan, I would say. So
7: very,
8: say very much.
7: That is true.
8: A lot of Democrat support.
7: There's hundreds of pages of changes that have come in from the Democrat side as well. It's a true bipartisan compromise. And, yeah, it's a great piece of – it's a great work product. So up next, I think, is Jeff Sprecher.
8: That's right.
9: Thank you. Mr. President, I just wanted to tell you that that your trade policies of fair trade – to bring back jobs and businesses from overseas, your energy dominance policies to fuel the next generation of technology in the United States, your big, beautiful bill that created incentives for investments has led to the records that you're hearing about in our stock markets, the record number of IPOs. And as you know from working with my wife who works on private businesses, there's a record number of business formations in this country right now.
0: Founder and CEO of Intercontinental Exchange, Jeff Sprecher.
9: So we're here to talk about how to evolve regulation so that we don't impede that progress. But one of the things I can tell you about the New York Stock Exchange is that it was formed at the time of our country. And so it, for 250 years, has been subject to every single financial services regulation that has ever passed in the United States, bar none. And so one of the things that I'm so thankful that you've done is put two really strong chairs in these seats and ask them to go through past legislation, regulation, and figure out what we can get rid of that no longer serves the interests of this country. And for that, I really appreciate that on behalf of the New York Stock Exchange.
3: Thank you very much.
9: Thank you, Mr. President.
10: Mr. President, thank you for bringing us together and for your work to ensure the next generation of Americans has a stake in the country's economic success through the Trump accounts and many other things. Thank you also to Chair Selig, Chair Atkins, your administration, for the work underway to strengthen American capital markets and expand opportunity for all Americans. If I had to sum up Robinhood in one word, it would be ownership. Broad ownership is essential to a free, stable, and prosperous society. That belief has shaped pretty much every product we've built, from commission-free investing to 24-hour trading, and now outside the United States to tokenization, which we're using to expand ownership of American assets to people in more than 120 countries. Yet this innovation is reaching investors abroad before investors here back home. And the opportunity goes far beyond public markets. Tokenization will open up markets that have long been out of reach, including private companies. Today, too much economic value is being created before ordinary investors get a chance to participate. Expanding ownership also requires protecting investors. Innovation and investor protection aren't opposing goals. America became the world's capital markets capital by doing both, and the chairs here understand that. American companies are building this technology. American markets are powering it. American assets are also at the center of it. American investors should not be the last to benefit. We look forward to continue to work together to expand ownership, build the next generation of capital markets, and ensure America leads the way.
0: Co-founder and CEO of Robinhood, Vlad Tenev.
10: Arjun.
11: Hello, everyone. I was thinking about what I was going to say today. Most of the time, I don't speak too much, but the first time I met the president, he said, "What does your company do?" And I said, "We're a startup. We move at warp speed." And the first thing he said is, "Why not at Trump speed?" So we started acting that way. Look, our mission at Kraken isn't about Kraken. Brian created Coinbase. Vlad here, we have ICE, NASDAQ. They created the world markets. And all we're trying to do is make sure that everyone in America has the ability to be able to succeed in the same way that we did. And that's essentially how we think about it. So our motto at Kraken has been fix money, we fix the world. Thank you, Mr. President.
3: Thank you very much, Ray. And if you have any questions or if anybody else of this very distinguished, would somebody like to say something? My male models who happen to be genius. They're brilliant and they look good, right? But anybody, would you like to say something? Go ahead, please.
12: Just want to thank you, Mr. President, for all of your leadership. America should lead in crypto and win in markets like prediction markets. And with your leadership and your administration, you're helping America lead here and become the crypto capital of the world. So thank you very much. I just want to thank you, Mr. President, as well as Chairman Atkins and Chairman Selig for the great work that they're doing.
13: Thank you. Yeah, I just want to say that what Chairman Selig and Chairman Atkins are doing and the President has enabled with his leadership is actually working. So if you look at stablecoin usage and adoption, it's increasing the usage and distribution of the U.S. dollar at higher and higher levels than our industry has ever seen, specifically because of the Genius Act and the movement of more and more treasuries into stablecoins and therefore into more and more hands across the world. And now the tokenization of equities, thanks to Chairman Selig's and Chairman Atkin's great work, and collaboration and actual, you know, work together rather than working against each other as before, is going to distribute U.S. equities globally and increase the distribution of those. So, you know, we power a lot of these applications and companies, so we know what the numbers actually are, and they're massively increasing because we have regulators and leadership that enables the success and distribution of these U.S.-based assets. So there's actually a very real and tangible outcome that's really now benefiting the U.S., and adoption of U.S. issued assets and the U.S. dollar. So I just want to mention that it really is working and hitting all-time highs. So thank you very much.
3: Thank you. So if you have any questions, we have a meeting next week with the AI people. The top people are coming in, so we can talk about that. But we're leading by a lot with AI. We want to keep it that way. We want to regulate, but we want to have it regulation where they can continue to lead. Not regulation that's going to stifle a very important industry. I think maybe bigger than the internet, bigger than anything anyone's seen. And we're helping in that regard, especially with regard to allowing them to produce their own electricity, which everyone thought was crazy that it would never be approved. We're getting them fast 2- and 3-week approvals. They're building some of the greatest electric plants anywhere in the world because our grid is old and tired and weak. And they're actually giving the excess electricity into the grid, but they're building power plants that nobody's ever seen anything like it. We're not using the power from the grid. We're using brand new power. So it's a great thing because that misconception has been out there that we're taking electricity. We're actually creating electricity. And that's something I was proud of because that was my idea. Nobody believed it. Actually, it went along for 2-3 weeks. I said, how come these guys aren't submitting? Well, they thought that you were just kidding because that's the way it's been in this country. Nobody would ever say a thing like that. But no, they're building power plants, the likes of which, all different fuels, all different ways, but the likes of which we've never seen. The people that are in the power business said we're seeing things that we've never seen before because a very high level of intelligence is doing it. So it's been great. Okay, any questions?
14: Mr. President, does the administration have any plans to accumulate sizable amounts of Bitcoin or other crypto?
3: Well, it's been talked about. I think I'd probably rely on Paul and the whole group for that. He'll make a decision. You guys will make a decision. And you'll let me know, but certainly it's been talked about. It's taken a lot of pressure off the dollar. It's been very, very good for the dollar. And I think if you came in with recommendations, two of you, if you came in with some recommendations, I would certainly listen. It seems to be a pretty big subject. Yes, please.
15: Hi, President Trump. I have two quick questions.
3: Go ahead.
15: Don't get around here much. So my first question is, we're talking about AI and crypto a lot, and you won overwhelmingly with working class Americans in 2024, tens of millions of working class Americans. Many of them, they say, we love President Trump, but we're still cautious about AI and crypto. Yeah. What do you say to those who are still reticent to embrace this evolution?
0: This is a White House event on cryptocurrency and financial technology.
3: And it's a great question, and I think it's going to create a lot of jobs. It's going to create success. It's going to create tremendous innovation medically. I mean, they're coming up with already, amazingly, they came out with something today that I looked at it having to do, I won't go into the details, but having to do it with a pretty unstoppable disease, and all of a sudden they're coming up with answers that they never thought were possible and things that they never even would have thought about. So I think it's really creating jobs. And I can tell you one thing. If you look at our construction jobs right now, because we're building more plants, factories, things that really have something to do with the AI, but also car factories, car plants, they're moving into our country. Honda just announced, Toyota just announced, they're moving their operations from Mexico, from Canada, from other places. We, by the way, probably have a deal with Canada. You probably saw that. Very major tariffs were going on to Canada today. We delayed it for 3 days because I think we have a deal with the Prime Minister and good deal for everybody. So that's good. But the construction jobs are enormous. We're building the biggest plants anywhere in the world. And I can say if I were the mayor of a town or the governor of a state and I had a chance to get a big plant in, an AI plant or a data center, I would absolutely want it because the jobs are enormous and the money paid, the taxes paid are just enormous. And if you don't take it, you're going to be left behind because there are plenty of places that want it. So I would say that maybe it can use a little public relations help But if I were a governor or mayor, I would want that plant in my community. And many of them are designed in a very beautiful way. It's really very positive. Okay, thank you.
15: A little off topic. So you mentioned Joe Biden and some of the past leadership. And it's been about 69 days since we've seen Mitch McConnell. Sometimes when you look at Congress, it looks like the cast of the moon. But I read a Cindy Adams column in the New York Post recently, and she talked about how we need term limits and someone needs to hold Congress accountable. Maybe you should be the person to do it. Would you support term limits for Congress or some type of cognitive testing? Because maybe if we had that the last 4 years, we wouldn't have ended up in some of these messes.
3: So term limits are very popular with the public. I've seen it both ways. I've seen where people go in and they get termed out, and they're very talented, and they're at the height of their career, you know, politicians. And you end up with total rookies in there, nothing gets done. And I've seen it the other way, where people are there too long. We see that all the time. I see both. I always like to say that a term limit is an election. You know, the public's pretty smart. You see that last night. We had some great success last night. The Republican Party had tremendous success last night. But I like to say that term limits should be elections. But I'm okay with term limits. Remember, the people that have to pass term limits are the people that are going to be voting on them to get out of office. So it's a little bit tough. That's not the easiest vote to get, is it, huh? But I'm okay with it one way or the other. I do think elections really turn people out.
16: Mr. President,
15: I want to ask you about Canada, but first, the Treasury Secretary says that we could see the most impactful sanctions on Iran this week. When will they come, and what else could be sanctioned on Iran?
3: Well, we have things that we could sanction. We have very draconian sanctions, and we'll see what happens. Right now, the strait is open. A lot of boats are coming through. People aren't reporting that, and that may slow down a little bit at some point, but right now, a lot of boats are coming through. The naval blockade has been extremely effective. Literally, while it's up, and it's been for quite a while, you know, except for a couple of little pauses where we opened it purposely with a deal. But the deal didn't terminate, you know, the deal didn't turn out to be what they said, you know, when they tell us one thing and they do another. But the blockade has been 100% successful. No boats have gotten into Iran, but they are getting in for other places. But we'll see. We're going to see what happens. It'll either be extremely good and oil prices are going to drop like a rock, or we'll continue to do exactly what we're doing. You know, they were talking about $350 a barrel, and it's today $84, $85. And we are getting a lot of oil out. But the other thing that's happened is people have found other alternatives, which they never thought about. Texas, Alaska, Louisiana, and other places. In addition, a lot of pipelines. Record numbers of pipelines are being built. So I think the Hormuz Strait's not going to be quite as important as it was in the past.
15: Now, on Canada, if I could ask you, you said that there's a deal, an agreement in place. Are you willing to lower tariffs on steel and aluminum?
3: Well, we're looking at that.
15: Well, in order to get farmers...
3: Well, we're getting zero for our farmers. You know, farmers have been hurt very badly by Canada, and they won't be paying any tariffs anymore. And we may bring some of the tariffs down to a level where other countries are, because Canada was paying a higher tariff. Canada was paying us a higher tariff. So we are, look, we have a very nice relationship with leadership right now, and we'll see. But we did a 3-day pause. It was supposed to be a 50% straight across the board tariff that was going into effect at 7 o'clock this morning. And I delayed it at the request of Canada for 3 days so we can iron out the details. But it's going to be a wonderful deal. Hopefully a wonderful deal for everybody. Yeah.
17: Mr. President, earlier today you said North Korea has something like 57 nuclear weapons. They've been expanding their nuclear program. Is your goal in trying to reengage with Chairman Kim still denuclearization? And what makes you think you could be successful now when you weren't?
3: Well, I don't want to talk about that, but I do have a good relationship with Kim Jong-un, as you know, you've seen. He didn't like Biden. He didn't like Obama. He didn't like anybody, but he likes me. And I just got along with him very good. We had great meetings. We speak. And I think, our nation and I think other nations, frankly, whether it's Japan or South Korea, they're a lot safer if I'm president than if somebody else is president. Now, I didn't like the fact that we're doing these massive military exercises really against North Korea. It was an exercise against North Korea. When I'm friendly with him, when we have, I don't see anything happening for certainly 2.5 years. It's not going to happen with me, but I don't see anything happening. And I was not happy when South Korea said, no, they're not interested in helping us with the Hormuz Strait. And yet they get 60% of the oil from the Hormuz Strait. I said, would you like to help us? He said, no, thank you. I said, that's a nice place. Thank you. He made us a lot of money. I didn't like that. So I felt that to do a massive, we were doing a massive war exercise. I thought that was very insulting to somebody that, frankly, has been, during my term at least, very well behaved. Yeah.
16: On the bond market, is the administration done enough to stabilize the bond market after yesterday?
3: Well, I think it is, but I mean, it's very sad. Every time we do great, we announce great numbers, the interest rates go up. And they go up because they want to stop inflation. They should go down because the country's strong. You know, I see countries like Switzerland where they're the number one lowest interest rates, 0.5%, and we pay 3.5%. And yet, if we stop doing business, for instance, I have the absolute right to cut off all business with a country like Switzerland. So why are they prime if I can cut off the business and they are no longer functional? And yet they're considered to be like an elite country. And I don't want to single them out because there's 60 countries like that. They live off the United States. So why are we paying higher interest rates than them? You know, in the old days, we used to pay the lowest interest rate, no matter how we were doing, because we sort of generate for the whole world. And I want to see it where interest rate, and I have to tell you, we have a wonderful chairman. I think he's doing a great job. The problem is he has a board, and it's a political board. It's people put in by Obama, Biden, and me. And there are quite a few members still left, as you understand. And so they vote to raise interest rates. I don't know if they're doing it because they think they're doing a good thing or because they like the politics of it. But my point is, years ago, 25 years ago, when the country announced good numbers, interest rates went down because we had a stronger country. Now when we announce good numbers, the better they are, the worse it is for interest rates. So we could have a GDP of 10 times. You know, they say, oh, it's going to be 3 times or 4.1. We could have a GDP of 10, 12, 15 times if they just leave us alone. Let the rates go down. We should pay the lowest interest rates. You know, every point of interest is $600 billion. Think of that. Every point of interest is $600 billion. 2 points means we make a fortune. But we keep driving it up. It's a very unfair system. And I've said it now for a long time. When our country does well, interest rates should go down. I mean, every time I hear our country's doing well, I say, oh, that's too bad, because they lift up interest rates. They should drop interest rates because it means we have a strong country, and it's all based on credit, meaning good credit, and we have the best credit, and we'd pay off the debt very easily, very quickly. But if somebody's paying 0.5 point, we should be paying 0.5 point, not somebody else. So right now, I think it's Switzerland has the lowest. Again, and I don't want to single them out, but if you take our business away from Switzerland, they have problems. So why are they paying 0.5 point and we're paying much more than that? Does that make sense to anybody? I mean, it seems pretty simple to me, but it's a killer. You know, I almost like to hear bad numbers. I'm saying, I hope we have bad numbers today. Interest rates will go down. It doesn't make sense. When our business is good, we should lower interest rates. And then you want to build America? You're going to see a building like you've never seen. We're doing great even despite the fact of what's happening with interest rates.
18: Should Americans be concerned about this volatility in the bond market?
3: No, I don't think so. Because, like I said, our country is doing so well despite interest rates. We have interest rates that are artificially high. They raise them for no reason. And you can't go out to the market when you have a Fed that's raising interest. You can't say, oh, I want to pay 3 points less than what the Fed says you're supposed to be paying. So, no, I don't think so at all. I think we have a very powerful country, and we're powering through these ridiculous interest rates. They're ridiculous. Look, when our country is strong, interest rates should go down. When our country is weak, frankly, they should go up. But this country is strong. There's never been in history the kind of money coming into a country as we have right now. Trillions and trillions of dollars are being invested in plants, factories, everything. Everything you can think of. We're the hottest country in the world. We are by far, and I said it 100 times, the King of Saudi Arabia, but many, many people, they said 2 years ago, 3 years ago, your country was dead. Now you have the hottest country in the world. That's what we have. We have the hottest country in the world, and these people are helping us a lot. Thank you very much, everybody. Come on to the Oval Office. We're going to take them into the Oval Office. We're going to show them a real office, okay? Their offices are nice, but this is fresh.
16: Did you watch Dominic Graham's debate? Thank you, Chris.
0: President Trump taking questions from reporters at a cryptocurrency and financial technology meeting at the White House. We also heard from Commodity Futures Trading Commission Chair Michael Selig, Securities and Exchange Commission Chair Paul Atkins, and leaders from the Intercontinental Exchange, Robinhood, Kraken, and Gemini Cryptocurrency Exchange.
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0: 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From the nation's iconic libraries and institutions, America's Book Club takes you on a powerful journey of ideas, exploring the lives and inspiration of writers who have defined the country in conversation with civic leader and author David Rubenstein.
1: As a young boy growing up in Baltimore, I went to my local library and was inspired to read as many books as I could. 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
0: Now, from the Library of Congress in Washington, D.C., author, bookstore owner, and Pulitzer Prize finalist Ann Patchett. She has written over 17 books. Her book, Tom Lake, is a New York Times number one bestseller, and her novel, The Dutch House, was a 2020 Pulitzer finalist. Ms. Patchett was awarded the National Humanities Medal by President Biden. Beginning now, a conversation with Ann Patchett.
1: Well, welcome to the Library of Congress. We are in the August Jefferson Building, which houses many of the most important works the United States Library of Congress has, and we're very pleased to have one of our most distinguished authors, novelists in the country, Ann Patchett, with us. Ann is not only a great novelist, she's written 17 books, 10 of them are novels, 3 are children's books, which she calls picture books, and then the rest are 4 nonfiction books.
2: Yes.
1: And she's also a winner of the National Humanities Medal given to her by President Biden.
2: Yes.
1: And also voted by Time Magazine as one of the 100 most influential people in the entire world.
2: Do you feel influenced?
1: So, well, I am certainly going to be influenced over the next hour by what you say. So let me ask you at the very beginning, did you set out to be a novelist when you were a little girl?
2: When I was a little girl, I wanted to be a poet. I was a bad poet. But it was a really great way to train if what you want to do is be a writer, because I read poetry and I read novels all the time when I was a child. But training in language, I think, is a wonderful process. When I went to college at Sarah Lawrence, I took poetry my freshman year and I bombed. I was terrible. And so I thought I better change the horse now early on. And I took a fiction class, and that was that.
1: So you write fiction and nonfiction. What
2: Yes.
1: is easier to write?
2: Nonfiction. Absolutely. Nonfiction is so much easier for me. I was interviewing Jesmyn Ward. I interview writers all the time at the bookstore. But I was interviewing Jesmyn Ward at the bookstore years ago, and I asked her that same question, which one is easier for you? And she said, well, you know the answer to that. Fiction is so much easier than nonfiction. And I thought, really, it is? I mean, if you're writing nonfiction, you already know the story. You know the characters. You know the parameters, when it became interesting, when it ceases to be interesting. In fiction, you have to do absolutely everything yourself.
1: But in fiction, as well as nonfiction, very good fiction writers often do a lot of research as well.
2: Yes.
1: But I've heard you say that you actually do your writing and later you do the research,
2: yes.
1: Which is the opposite of what normally people do. So how do you write it and then you do the research later?
2: So research for fiction is like walking into the La Brea tar pits. What you will always discover is that you don't know enough to write the story. So if it's something small, for example, I remember in my first book I had a character who went to basic training before World War II in Paris Island in North Carolina, and he's horsing around with a gun and he gets shot. So then I have to find out about Paris Island and the time and the gun and all of that. If you go ahead and write the scene, you can then go back and ask someone, do your research, find out. But if you start from the place of research, no, if I start from the place of research, I'm going to spend 6 months. I'm going to feel like I have to go to Paris Island. I'm going to have to learn how to shoot that particular gun. And then all hope is lost.
1: Takes too much time, in other words.
2: It's not just the time. It's the derailment of the story.
1: Now, many fiction writers, you can tell what their book is going to

0: be like because they specialize, let's say, in legal fiction or trials, or Ian Fleming in specializing in the kind of James Bond kind of thing.
1: Right.
0: You kind of know when you pick up their book what it's sort of going to be like. Your books are different because you deal with personalities, but you don't know the plot or the kind of type of book it's going to be generally. Is that a fair assumption or statement?
1: I think that's fair, but you're also talking about genre fiction. So, you know, if you're talking about legal fiction or medical fiction or romance or science fiction, you're going to have a similar kind of book, and people really love those books, and they want to have a similar experience, so they go back to those kinds of books. Literary fiction, you know, Colson Whitehead is the perfect example of somebody who has written everything from thrillers to zombie novels to historical fiction to the most literary of literary fiction that this country has seen in our age.
0: Now, for all fiction writers and nonfiction as well, there's obviously a point in their career when they realize that they can make a life career out of this, where they publish their first book or their second, and people say, this is pretty good, and we will pay you to write more, the publishers will say. When did you reach the point where you knew that you actually could make a living at doing this?
1: That's a really interesting question, because my goal in life was to make a living as a writer. Now, I did a lot of magazine work, really low-level journalism. I wrote for fashion magazines. I did everything, food magazines. And that, to me, counted, because I was making a living as a writer. It wasn't until my fourth novel, Bel Canto, that I could pay my expenses off of fiction. My first three books probably each sold around 10,000 copies apiece, and I made very little money, but it didn't make any difference. I was thrilled. I had no overhead. I lived in a tiny one-room apartment. I was so happy.
0: Okay, so let's talk about how you began this career. Where were you born?
1: I was born in Los Angeles.
0: And your father was a very famous policeman?
1: My father was a policeman. If my father was here, my father would say I was not a famous policeman. My father was involved in some very famous cases. My father was the person who picked up Sirhan Sirhan the night Bobby Kennedy was shot, and my father was one of a group of people who brought Manson and the Manson family in.
0: So, and what did your mother do?
1: My mother was a nurse in Los Angeles. They both had California families, California forever.
0: And then when they split up, you
1: yes.
0: moved with your mother to?
1: To Nashville.
0: Nashville?
1: Yes.
0: And why Nashville? Great city, but how did you happen to go to Nashville?
1: Because my mother was dating somebody who was a doctor who started a practice in Nashville. And we kind of went on a trial run, and I'm still there.
0: Okay. All right, so you did well in high school, presumably. You got into a very good college, Sarah Lawrence, right?
1: Yeah, it's interesting. I went to Catholic school. I went to Catholic girls' school for 12 years, and I was very behind as a child, in part, I think, because of that move. But I didn't really start to do well in school. I didn't learn how to read until I was in the third grade. I didn't start making good grades until probably the seventh grade. By high school, I was up and running.
0: But getting into Sarah Lawrence couldn't have been that easy. You must have done reasonably well.
1: I did reasonably well.
0: All right, you get to school known as Sadie Lou to some people.
1: Right, I loved it.
0: Right.
1: It was the perfect school for me.
0: So I think you and Barbara Waters are the two most famous graduates of Sarah Lawrence.
1: It could be. And, you know, when I was at Sarah Lawrence, I studied for a year. I had a year with Alan Gerganis, Grace Paley, and Russell Banks.
0: Wow.
1: So you can't top that.
0: All right, so after you graduated, you didn't write the great American novel right away. You got a job at 17 Magazine?
1: I freelanced, but I went to Iowa first. I went to the Iowa Writers' Workshop right after college, and I did that for a while, and then, yes, then I did freelance and worked. I was a waitress, and while I was a waitress, I started working on my first novel, and here I am.
0: Okay, so when you start working on your first novel, what were you doing? You had a job. Were you working on a fellowship at the time? Or?
1: So when I started the novel, and when I was putting it all together, I was a waitress at a Friday's in Nashville. And then I got a fellowship to a place called the Fine Arts Work Center in Provincetown. That was 7 months, or 8 months, absolutely saved my life. I was all ready to go. I had all of my ducks in a row, my research done, except for the gun and Paris Island. And I went to Provincetown, and I wrote that book in 8 months.
0: Okay, and how did the book do?
1: You know, I sold it to Houghton Mifflin.
0: Okay.
1: I was 25, 26, and I think the book sold 10,000 copies. You know, if you looked up mid-list author in the dictionary, there would have been a little picture of me.
0: Now, the name of the book, as I understand it, you had 10 potential topics or name titles, and you kind of put them on the wall, and you asked friends, what do you think of these potential topics or titles, and what were the title topics that you actually had?
1: So what I did was I typed up 10 titles. I had no title for the book, 10 different titles, and then a novel by Ann Patchett. And I taped them all on the wall, and then I would invite people to come in and pull off the ones they thought were bad. And then at the end of that experiment, the one that was left was The Patron Saint of Liars, and that was the name of the book.
0: All right, The Patron Saint of Liars, and what is that book about?
1: It's a book about a woman in Los Angeles who leaves her marriage and goes, and because she's pregnant, and when she realizes she's pregnant, she decides she doesn't want to be married anymore. She drives across country to Kentucky, goes to a home for unwed mothers, but then never leaves. She marries the handyman, she stays, and they raise their daughter in the home for unwed mothers.
0: All right. Well, your mother was alive when you wrote that book. What did she think
1: of
0: that?
1: My mother was alive this morning, actually.
0: Okay. Well, she was alive this morning, and she was alive then, too.
1: Yes, yes.
0: What did she think of the title?
1: My mother was fine with the title, and I'll tell you, my mother liked the title because when I was writing the book, this is funny, I never think of this, the book was called The Luck You Make. And when I was in Provincetown, I was talking to my mother on the phone, and she said, what's the title of this book going to be? And I said, The Luck You Make. And she said, The Lucky Mink? You're writing a book called The Lucky Mink? And I realized it was a terrible title because you can't say it or remember it.
0: So you changed the title.
1: So I changed it, right.
0: Okay. So what was your second book?
1: My second book, super obscure. No one read my second book. It was called Taft. And it was about a guy who ran a bar in Memphis, and it sold about 4 copies outside of my immediate family.
0: Okay, then what came after? Did that depress you a bit when it didn't sell as well? Did you say, maybe I'm not made out for this business?
1: No, you know, I was so happy. I'll tell you, the secret to happiness, low expectations. I had very low expectations for myself, and everyone had low expectations for me. So I was writing. I was a novelist. I had published a second book. I didn't care how many copies it sold. I was great.
0: Your publisher must have cared a little.
1: You know, it's funny. It's the old days, right? I'm 62 years old. And back then, they really let you have time to mature. Nobody expected that you were going to win the race the first time out.
0: What was your third novel?
1: The Magician's Assistant. It did a little better. It did a little better than Patron Saint of Liars. It did a good bit better than Taft. Right. And that was a book, surprisingly, about a magician's assistant.
0: But it was
1: the
0: very,
1: titles got easier, actually.
0: It's complicated because the magician died.
1: Yeah.
0: And then his wife?
1: No, they were married.
0: His wife he had a whole separate life that nobody knew about.
1: Right, right.
0: And so to do that kind of novel, did you dig into magic a lot? And where did you get the idea for something like that?
1: Boy, we are really talking about things I have not thought about in a long time. So I wanted to write a book about two people who had a primary and secondary relationship. It could have been the neurosurgeon and the scrub nurse. But somebody who watches, the secondary watches the primary do the same thing over and over again, then the primary is gone. The magician dies, I think, on the first page of the novel. And the secondary, the assistant, realizes, in fact, she knows how to do all the tricks. And then she goes back and finds out things about his life, and that was the story.
0: So when you're writing a novel like the four we've just talked about, do you write it out in longhand for a couple hours a day, and then you put it aside, or do you write as long as you can during a day? How do you do it? Do you morning, afternoon, evening, and you do it longhand or by computer?
1: I type on a computer. I don't write out by longhand. I work for as long as I can, and then I go back, and I usually do a lot of my revision as I go along. I really can't write chapter four until chapter three is right. And so by the time I get to the end of any book, it's really done.
0: And when you're writing, do you ever have interruptions? I mean, people usually get emails and telephone calls. How do you avoid all of that?
1: Well, those books that we have discussed so far were all written in a world where emails didn't exist, and I just don't answer the phone. So that's not a problem. That was not a problem. I mean, I was living in happy obscurity. Now, it is a huge problem for me now because I have a very big life and I run a bookstore and I have a lot of little secondary jobs like interviewing authors, and it's very hard to shut everything down and get the time to write a book.
0: Some writers have what's called writer's block.
1: Yeah.
0: And do you ever have writer's block?
1: I don't believe in writer's block.
0: You don't?
1: I not only don't have it, I actually don't believe in it, because I think some things are hard and some things take a long time to figure out, and some problems are unsolvable and you will never figure them out. But it doesn't mean that you have a mental block. My husband is a doctor, and he will have a patient come in. He might not know what's wrong with that patient. He might have to run a lot of tests. He might have to bring in other doctors, talk to the person for a long time. They may never figure out. But he doesn't come home and say, I have doctor's block. I can't go to work today. I'm blocked. It's a weird self-indulgence that writers give themselves. Usually you should just work.
0: Well, sometimes some writers write books that are so great that they, I don't think, can write again. Margaret Mitchell wrote Gone with the Wind and never wrote another book.
1: Well, the fact that she was run over by a car probably had something to do with it.
0: All right. But the author of To Kill a Mockingbird, while she was alive, never published another book.
1: Did you ever read Casey Sepp's book, Furious Hours, about Harper Lee's life and why it is she never wrote another book?
0: She had some issues.
1: Fascinating, fantastic book. Highly, highly recommend it. But yes, I mean, I don't think that Harper Lee never wrote another book because To Kill a Mockingbird was so successful.
0: Ralph Ellison, we looked at his book earlier. Ralph Ellison wrote The Miserable Man and never wrote another novel while he was alive. Obviously, some things were published after he died. But anyways, you don't have that kind of problem. You write and you don't have writer's block, which is great. But you're not sure anybody really has writer's block.
1: But here's the thing, and everyone's different, but this is literary fiction. So even if I write the most brilliant, successful piece of literary fiction imaginable, it's still literary fiction. You know, the world isn't biting their nails wondering when I'm going to come out with another book. And a 14-year-old girl selling mascara on Instagram is always going to be more famous than Margaret Atwood, you know, in terms of numbers and popularity. I think it's just ridiculous to think that way.
0: Let's go to your couple other books you wrote after the ones we've talked about.
1: Right.
0: Now, the next book you wrote, Bel Canto.
1: Yes.
0: That was extremely successful commercially and critically. It's rare to have a book that critics like and that the public likes as well. And that one met every standard, Raleigh. You won a lot of awards for it. When you finished that book, did you say, you know, I finally arrived. I am a really successful novelist. Is that when you finally realized it?
1: It was a book about terrorism and opera.
0: Right.
1: And I remember telling my editor at the time that I was working on a book about terrorism and opera. And he patted my hand and he said, best keep this one under our hat. So no, I did not think that I had blown it out of the park. And I'll tell you, with great sadness, the reason that that book did well was 9/11. In the same way, it was Bel Canto and The Kite Runner. People wanted to read a book about life in Afghanistan, and people wanted to read a book about a group of terrorists. Now, you could not find a book that would tell you less about terrorism than Bel Canto, but it became a book club favorite after 9/11.
0: After you wrote that book, as I understand it, a New York Times reporter once called you and said, do you think that the people that were behind 9/11 read your book and were inspired by it? Now, were you shocked by that call?
1: Yes. I mean, that was days after. I was in New York during the attack on the World Trade Center. And I was stuck in New York for a good bit after that. And somebody tracked me down and said, basically, is this your fault? No, it was not.
0: Well, you were there when 9/11 occurred, and then you went down to the site of 9/11. Is that right?
1: So on that morning, my editor, Robert Jones, had died, and I was in New York to speak at his memorial on the 10th. And I was flying home on the 11th, and I was having breakfast with two friends, Lucy Greeley and Adrian LeBlanc, and we were all writers. And somebody came into the cafe and said, a plane just hit the World Trade Center. We were very far downtown. Lucy left. She was going to go teach a class. And Adrian and I walked to the World Trade Center to see what had happened. And we were there when the first tower fell.
0: Did you realize how unsafe that was at that point?
1: I cannot begin to impress upon you the strangeness of that day and how when you are standing in the middle of a tornado, you don't know what's going on. We thought it had been hit by a Cessna. And then we said, but wait, both buildings are on fire. And somebody said, oh, the fire jumped. We had no idea what was going on.
0: When the building fell, the first tower fell, how did you get out of there? You weren't in the building, but were you running as far away as you could?
1: We were just running. We were running and everybody was running.
0: Now, one of your nonfiction books is about one of your best friends.
1: Lucy Greeley, the aforementioned, yes.
0: And how did you get to know her, and then what happened to her that led you to write a book about her?
1: So Lucy and I were at Sarah Lawrence together, and we knew each other very vaguely in college, and then we went to Iowa together and we were roommates because we were the only two people in our class who got in. We rented a house together, and then after that we were best friends. Lucy had had a Ewing sarcoma in her jaw when she was 9. She'd had the side of her jaw removed. Over the course of her life, she had 38 reconstructive surgeries. Didn't go well. She wrote a brilliant book called Autobiography of a Face. She was a poet. And she died when we were 39 of a heroin overdose. She had become addicted to OxyContin after a botched surgery, and I wrote a book about our friendship after she died.
0: And that book is called?
1: That book was called Truth and Beauty.
0: Okay. Now, another nonfiction book you wrote was about a speech you gave at Sarah Lawrence. You wrote, gave the commencement address, and I guess it's a source of pride to be the commencement speaker at your alma mater. And you wrote about that, is that right? What was it like to give that speech?
1: So that's a funny story. You must know Anna Quinlan.
0: Right.
1: So Anna Quinlan had a book called something like Secrets for a Happy Life, which was a commencement address that she had given that had gone viral. And after that, there were people at publishing houses who did nothing but read commencement speeches, trying to find another one that might follow this pattern. And so after I gave the commencement speech at Sarah Lawrence, somebody called me at a different publishing house than the one I worked with. They wanted to publish it as a book. Then my publisher said, no, we're going to publish it as a book. And they did. But really, all we were trying to do was cash in on Anna Quinlan's success.
0: So you've written three what you call picture books. I'll call them children's books.
1: Yes.
0: What is it like to write a children's book when you are a famous novelist? And why do you write children's books?
1: I have absolute perfect answer for that. I am at the bookstore one morning doing my job, and in comes Robin Price Glasser. Robin Price Glasser is on book tour for what was then the last of the Fancy Nancy series. She was the illustrator for Fancy Nancy. You don't get any bigger or more famous than that in children's literature. And she said, "We've just sold the franchise to Disney. I love your novels. I want to work with you. Would you write a picture book and I'll illustrate it?" And I said, "I don't know how to write a picture book." And she said, "Sit down. I'll tell you. Figure it out." And I loved Robin Price Glasser from Hello. It was one of those things when she walked into the door, I just thought, this is my best friend. And the only reason that I write picture books is because I want to hang out with her and go on book tour with her. And when I go on book tour for my books, I'm a big deal. When I go on book tour for a book I've done with Robin Price Glasser, I am the person standing in the back with a sheep puppet on my hand. And the kids, it's like Bono has come into first grade. They lose their minds over her, and she is a spectacular, talented, entertaining, brilliant person, and that is why I write picture books.
0: Okay, well, you've talked a couple of times about something that most novelists don't talk about, which is they sell books because they own a bookstore.
1: Right.
0: Can you tell us how you came to buy and own a bookstore and why you're still doing it and enjoying it?
1: So 15 plus years ago, the two main bookstores in Nashville closed. One was a Borders. All the Borders closed at the same time. This was 2010. And we also had a local independent called Davis Kidd, but it had been bought by a chain out of Ohio, Joseph Beth, and they were closing several of the Joseph Beth stores. Both the Borders store and the Davis Kidd at that point were 30,000 square feet. They both closed. They were both profitable every month. I waited around for somebody to open a bookstore. I met a woman named Karen Hayes who had been a sales rep for Random House. She wanted to open a bookstore. We decided to become partners. I would pay for it. She would run it. And our bookstore originally was 2,500 square feet. And everybody said, "You're going to lose your shirt." And I thought, we have 60,000 square feet of retail space that were profitable every month. I'm talking about 2,500 square feet. We are now 5,000 square feet. Karen ran the store for 10 years. She retired, and now it's mine. So I've had the store for almost 15 years. And it's crazy. It was never my dream. I never wanted to open a bookstore. I just thought, I can't live in a city without a bookstore.
0: Well, do you go and actually order the books? You decide which books?
1: No. I don't do anything.
0: If you have events at the store, do you interview the authors?
1: Yes, I interview the authors. Certainly not all of them, because we have over 400 events a year. That includes school visits and offsites. We have so many events, but I do a lot of the author interviews. We have, the main thing I do for the store, we have a first editions club. And so I do the reading 4, 5, 6 months out. I choose a book that's coming. We have that author come sign the books and we mail them out. So all I do is read.
0: Now, when Amazon came along, people thought that might be the end of bookstores. That recently there's been a resurgence a bit of independent bookstores.
1: Yes.
0: And can independent bookstores survive these days in your view?
1: Here I am.
0: Okay.
1: Yeah, I mean, we're doing great. And a lot of independent bookstores are doing great. It's not what you want to go into if your goal is to be rich, but my goal as a business owner is to provide a good life to the people who work there. To make sure that we have a great 401k, we have health insurance, they get a good salary, we divide up all the profits between the employees. That's my goal. I want a good place so that young people and other people who love books can come and work and be around books.
0: So you are about to publish, or I guess it's coming out shortly, a new book.
1: Yes.
0: Called The Whistler.
1: Yes.
0: But it's not about a person who actually whistles, right?
1: No.
0: Who is the Whistler?
1: It's not the, it's just Whistler.
0: Whistler.
1: So Whistler is the name of a horse.
0: Okay.
1: And Whistler the horse is also on the cover. And the horse has a pretty small role in the novel, but it is symbolic of the characters and their relationships. It's a very good horse, a loyal horse, who comes back when the chips are down.
0: So when you write a book like that, and now given your history of being a very successful author and very well recognized, do you have an editor in New York who edits it, or they say, look, you're a famous author, we're not going to edit your stuff?
1: So I have wonderful friends who are writers, and I edit for them, and they edit for me. And we exchange manuscripts. So because I went to Catholic school for 12 years, I want my homework to be as close to perfect when I hand it in. And my editor is wonderful. I adore him, and I want to make it as easy for him as possible. So yes, he does edit my work, but I've had other people looking at it before it gets to him.
0: Now, your books are ones where I couldn't predict in advance what your next book is going to be about.
1: Because me neither.
0: You have the subjects range from very unusual topics to ones that are quite interesting, but I wouldn't have thought that somebody might have thought of that as a topic. For example, Bel Canto, who would have thought about that topic, which is a kind of a takeover of a house in a terrorist manner. And you had an opera singer in that, right?
1: Yes. And they made it into an opera in Chicago.
0: Right. Mm-hmm. So when you're thinking of a topic for a book, do you think of something that nobody's done before?
1: No.
0: Or that you haven't done before? And when do you ever say to your friends, I have three possible topics, A, B, and C. What do you think? You ever do that?
1: No. I mean, every idea known to man has been written, so you can just throw that one out. What's interesting, as I get older, I find myself thinking, oh, I've already written some aspect of this before. I shouldn't do that, because then it's going to seem like overlap. I no longer care. I just want to write the best book I can write. So if there's an element, if I think, oh, you know, I've written about families before or sibling relationships, I'm always interested in that. I go back to that a lot. I've done that before. I'm not worried about it anymore. I'm just going to write whatever I want to write.
0: And how often do you feel you should write a novel every year? I mean, some novelists say, I need to write one a year.
1: No.
0: How frequent do you feel you should write a novel? Once every 2 or 3 years?
1: I feel like I should write a novel every time I have a good idea for a novel, and not a minute before. What's interesting to me, and it doesn't make any sense, is now that I own this bookstore and I have so much less time, I am so much more compelled to write. And so in the past, I would have a book out maybe every 3 years or 4 years. I have been writing a book every 2 or 2.5 years.
0: So to sell a book, it's conventional wisdom is you go on a book tour.
1: Yes.
0: You go on radio shows and TV shows.
1: Something like this.
0: Things like this.
1: Mm-hmm.
0: In your experience, what actually sells a book the most, assuming leaving the quality aside? But is it appearances like this? Is it radio talk shows, TV talk shows, book fairs? What sells the most?
1: I can give you the definitive answer to that question. It is not a book tour, an ad, a radio show, a television show, a celebrity book club pick. The only thing that actually sells books is a person reading a book and turning around to their friend and saying, oh my God, you have to read this book. Books are a word of mouth product like nothing else. You can have the best publicity campaign, promotional campaign, and the book will flop if somebody reads it and thinks, okay, but they don't want to share it. And I always say the experience of loving a book is not complete until you have turned around and said to someone, you have got to read this.
0: Now, at book fairs and things like that, authors typically sign their books.
1: Yes.
0: Why do you think people are obsessed with getting a signature of somebody on the book? There's thousands of them out there. It's not going to be that valuable to have the signature, is it?
1: You know, I actually think that the books of mine that will be the most valuable after I'm dead will be the ones I haven't signed, because I spend so much of my life signing my name. All of the books in my bookstore, the Ann Patchett books that we sell, are signed. I go over to the store 3 times a week, and there's a giant table in the back room, and it's covered over in books. I don't know who's still buying these things, but I am signing them. For the new book, I signed 25,000 tip sheets, which is a blank piece of paper that they sew into the book during production. It's endless, and it's strange, but if it makes people happy, I'm happy to do it.
0: I mean, I wonder if Shakespeare had this problem, too.
1: I hope not.
0: So for somebody that's watching and wants to be the next Ann Patchett, what would you recommend? Go to Sarah Lawrence? Mm-hmm. Or go to a good Catholic school? What would you say it is the qualities that one as a young person should develop that might lead that person to being a good novelist or a writer of nonfiction?
1: First, you have to want to write. But that sounds crazy. But a lot of people don't want to write. They want to have written. They want to publish. I think that writing is much closer to playing the cello. Nobody picks up a cello and thinks, I'm going to be Yo-Yo Ma. I'm going to be at Carnegie Hall. It is the love of the practice and the work. It is the love of the music. Whether or not it turns into a career is so far down the road. But if you don't love the work and the discipline of it, forget it. The other thing is you should just love work in general. I sit alone by myself. I write books. Nobody sees them until they're finished. I don't pre-sell them. I do this work, and no one ever says to me, good job, how's it going? I am just by myself writing a book. And then I hand the book in, it gets published, it's sold, I get all my performance reviews. So that's the other thing. You have to work, you have to love the work, and you have to be able to do it for yourself.
0: So majoring in English doesn't really help one way or the other. You have to really love writing, and you have to presumably have some facility with the language, I assume.
1: Yes, and you have to really love reading. So majoring in English can be a good thing. If you don't read, you don't write.
0: As a young girl, were you reading a lot?
1: I was.
0: And did you have novels that you preferred or nonfiction?
1: I read fiction, and what's strange about my young reading habits, I mean, I read Charlotte's Web, I read the Little House on the Prairie books, and then I went straight to John Updike. There was just nothing in between. I feel like young adult novels hadn't been invented when I was a young adult. So I read the books that my mother and stepfather were reading that were lying around the house. And really, by the time I was 13, I was reading Updike, Bellow, and Roth. Those were my trifecta.
0: And when you were thinking about writing a book, do you outline it in advance, and do you know at the beginning how it's going to turn out, or you kind of work your way through it?
1: I know at the beginning how it's going to turn out. I outline in advance, and I do it all in my head. I don't take notes.
0: And you don't change it as you're working through the book?
1: I change, sure. But, you know, I say that it's like if you were going to drive from Nashville to Los Angeles, you would have some general idea of how long it was going to take you. It was going to take you 5 days. But you don't know where you're going to spend the night. You don't know where you're going to eat. You don't know what you're going to eat. You don't know if you're going to have an accident. You don't know what book you're going to listen to on the way there. You know where you're going to start. You know about how long it's going to take you. You know where you're going to end. I am a writer who needs to know where I'm going in order to get somewhere, but that's not the right way to do it. That's just the way I do it.
0: So when you're reading books or listening to books, who do you like to read or listen? Are there authors that you have that you really, really admire and enjoy?
1: Yes, absolutely. Louise Erdrich, Elizabeth Strout, Colson Whitehead. I would say those are probably my top three, but I can I can do this all day long. I tend to listen to more nonfiction than I do fiction. I recently listened to Margaret Atwood's memoir, which was brilliant. She read it herself. I listened to Arundhati Roy's memoir, Mother Mary Comes to Me. Fantastic. And then went back and reread God of Small Things. So what I read often loops, and I'm always reading ahead.
0: So between writing and selling books and reading books, do you have any spare time for anything else? What do you do to stay in shape or to just get away from it all? Do you have any other hobbies? Are you an airplane pilot or anything?
1: You know, it's funny about staying in shape and writing, because it is a real thing. It breaks your body down. And so I am someone who exercises, and starting two books ago, I started writing on a treadmill desk. So now I write while I'm walking slowly, but it's very good for the body. And my husband is an airplane pilot. So I don't have to do that. He flies the plane.
0: Okay. And he's also a medical doctor. So
1: yes.
0: If you get ill, he can take care of you. You don't have to go
1: to
0: the doctor.
1: He's incredibly handy to have around. And you know what he's the best at? He's fantastic for research. If you have a father who's a police officer and a husband who's a doctor, that's like 90% of everything you need to know right there. I'm always going to my husband and I'm like, okay, this character was hit by a car and they're going to die, but they need to linger for, say, 24 hours in which right. No one knows they're going to die. And he's like, a leaking spleen. Thank you very much.
0: Now, you've said in many interviews that I've seen that you chose not to be a mother.
1: Yes.
0: And that you wanted to do other things with your life and so forth, but you've written about what it's like to be a mother in your novels. So how do you do the research for that?
1: I've also written about what it's like to be an opera singer and what it's like to be an ichthyologist.
0: Right.
1: I write.
0: You do research, or you can figure it out.
1: I had a mother. I still do. That one's not hard.
0: That's not hard
1: at all.
0: Does your mother tell you she reads your novels and she likes them, or what does she say?
1: My mother reads my novels and she likes them, yes.
0: And today, do you think that the craft of writing is being changed a bit by artificial intelligence? This question everybody asks is how artificial intelligence is going to change our life. And I wonder, the life of a novelist, does it make it easier or harder to be a novelist when AI is so prevalent?
1: I have no idea. I don't have a cell phone.
0: You don't have a cell phone?
1: I don't have a cell phone.
0: How do people get a hold of you? How do they reach you?
1: You can email me. I have a house phone, a landline
0: okay.
1: That's plugged into a wall.
0: A landline is what is that? That's a
1: yeah, exactly, right? And what's more, the landline has an answering machine that if you leave me a message, I can hear it. You know, the way it used to be that you would hear your messages, or you push the little blinking button, it says 4 messages. That's how I live. So I don't have social media.
0: You're not on any social media. You don't.
1: No. I actually have a huge social media presence through the bookstore,
0: right.
1: But I never look at it, and it isn't my social media. So am I worried about AI? That would be really far down on my list. I figure I'm going to be dead before it becomes a real problem for my life.
0: Right. So right now you have a life that you're very happy with. You're selling books. You're writing books. You're pleasing people with the books you write. So what's not perfect about this life?
1: I have a great life. And I mean, in all seriousness, I have a great life. And I'm very fortunate, and I'm very grateful, and I'm also incredibly lucky. I am very hardworking. But I am very, very lucky in that I was born a cheerful person. I cry maybe once every 5 years, and it's 2 tears. I have an extraordinarily level disposition. I don't get angry. It is luck of the draw. Brain chemistry-wise, I won the lottery. Also, there's nothing I want. The only thing I ever wanted was to make a living as a writer. I did that. I don't need anything.
0: One time, you were dedicating a book to somebody who you were in a relationship with, and then...
1: Where did you find that piece of information?
0: Well, you talked about it in one of your interviews, and you said...
1: Oh, wow.
0: You said you were about to dedicate this book to this person. I guess you were dating him.
1: Yeah.
0: And at the last minute, you found out that maybe that wasn't the right person.
1: Yeah, maybe that wasn't the right person.
0: So
1: yeah.
0: Was it hard to find somebody else to dedicate it to?
1: No. In fact, that was a very funny story. That was my second novel. I found out that my boyfriend was stepping out on me. I had already turned in. It was in page proofs. It was done. And before I even had a conversation with him, I ran home, called my editor and said, can you pull the dedication? And he was like, I don't know. I think it's gone. Let me see. And he was like, wait, we caught it. Who dedicated to who? I said, my cousins, the Wilsons. And the book is dedicated to Ann and Jerry Wilson, and forever I will be grateful.
0: Okay. Well, aren't you glad you made that change?
1: Yeah, I am, in every possible way.
0: So when you go and do book talks in front of students or so forth, what are the things they most ask you? Is it about how you can become a writer, or they can become a writer? Or what are students most interested in when they meet a famous novelist like you?
1: You know, I don't... I mean, that's maybe once a year that I go out and meet students, but I think it is, yeah, how is it going to happen? Do you think it's still possible? Can it still happen for me? And the answer is that same thing. You've just got to love it. You've just got to be willing to do the work, because you can't imagine doing anything else.
0: So when you were called by President Biden or someone in his staff and said, you're going to get the National Humanities Medal, which is about the highest honor you can get, were you surprised? Were you delighted? What was it like when you went to the White House to get that award?
1: When I found out, and it was an email, of course, because I don't have a cell phone, but I have a little iPad, and I check my email. I was sitting in a recording studio in New York, and Meryl Streep was recording Tom Lake. She did the audiobook for Tom Lake. And I got the email, and then she took a break, and she turned around, and I said, I just got a National Medal for the Humanities. I mean, how many medals has Meryl Streep gotten? I thought, this is the perfect person to tell, because she really did. She was lovely, and she was like, it's so nice for you. I'm so happy. And then I went to the White House, and it killed me. It was so beautiful. It was such an honor. I love the Bidens, and to stand up there with Joe Biden and have him put a medal around my neck, and he called me kiddo, it absolutely brought me to tears. It was the greatest honor of my life.
0: So you mentioned the book Tom Lake. What was that a book about? That's one of your more recent books.
1: That was a book kind of about my obsession with Thornton Wilder's play, Our Town. And it was about a woman who starred in Our Town kind of again and again in her early life and was on her way to becoming a famous actress. And then her life changed, and she became a very happily married mother of three on a cherry orchard. And it's going back and forth. So it's about Our Town, but it's also about Chekhov's The Cherry Orchard.
0: And the three daughters?
1: And the three daughters, yes, just to get the Chekhov in there.
0: They were interested in her relationship before.
1: Did she?
0: Her relationships before?
1: So the relationship before had nothing to do with the three daughters. The three daughters, the progeny of the husband.
0: I see.
1: Yes.
0: Okay, so let me find, as we wrap up on this discussion, today, the most important message you would like to convey to people who read books and read novels is what? That it's an important thing to keep doing. You shouldn't just read emails. Reading novels can focus your brain, and reading books can focus your brain. Are you surprised, by the way, that a large percentage of people in this country are really functionally illiterate? They don't read anything. But I guess you probably, they're not the people that you're dealing with. But what would you like to convey to people who are watching about the art of writing and the art of reading?
1: I think that I am more of a reader than I am a writer. My friend Patrick Ryan always says, if I had to pick between writing more novels and reading more novels, I would choose to read more novels. And I think it's the same. Reading is the greatest joy of my life, and I am evangelical about it. I want to share the good news of reading everywhere I go. I think it is so important for holding on to our long-term brains and making sure that we can process information, that we remember history, right, that we remember our humanity. So yes, keep reading. If you haven't read in a long time and it feels strange, it's a discipline. Go back to reading. And the other thing that I would like to say, audiobooks count. So many people ask me, do audiobooks count? My sister says that it doesn't count because I listen to it. It counts. So if that's the way you best take in your information, listen to a book.
0: Now, the Library of Congress is the greatest library in the world. I don't know whether you do that kind of research that is often done here. Have you ever been to the Library of Congress to do research, or is not your type of place to do research at?
1: I would love it if it was my type of place, but it isn't close to my house.
0: I see. Well, you can always come. I'm sure they'd be happy to have you.
1: I mean, I've actually, for all the times I've been to D.C., I have never been to the Library of Congress before today, and I feel like I'm at the Hermitage in Russia. I mean, it's the most astonishingly beautiful building I've ever been in this country.
0: Well, the most amazing thing about this building, the Jefferson Building, is that it was built on schedule and under budget. A rare thing in Washington, D.C., right?
1: Yes.
0: But it's an incredible building named after Thomas Jefferson, who was the person who sold his collection to the Library of Congress after the British burned the Library of Congress when they invaded in 1814. So that's why Thomas Jefferson sold his books, and they still have a lot of them here.
1: That's amazing.
0: So final question for you.
1: Yes.
0: If you could live your life all over again, would you do anything different? Something important like private equity, would you go into that? Or would you ever consider anything important like that? Or you're happy as a novelist? And second, related to that, the friendships you've developed. I know you're friendly with a friend of mine, Renee Fleming.
1: Yes.
0: And you must have developed incredible friendships. Is that an important part of your life, the friendships you developed for your writing? And how would you respond to that?
1: I wouldn't change anything, not even the worst days, not the terrible things, because one thing leads to another, and this is a beautiful life. And I am an excellent friend, and I have wonderful friends. It's one of the most important things in my life.
0: Well, I congratulate you on being a great novelist, a great interviewee, a great bookseller, and obviously for a lot of people, a great friend. So thank you very much for coming to the Library of Congress, and come back again.
1: Thank you, I will. And thank you so much for your time and attention.
0: All right. My pleasure.
1: Thank you.
2: Before the interview, Ann Patchett and David Rubenstein viewed artifacts from the Library of Congress's archive.
3: Hi.
4: Hi.
3: Hi, I'm Ann Patchett.
4: I'm Barbara Baer. I'm the curator for Literature, Culture, and the Arts in the Manuscript Division.
3: Beautiful job, Barbara.
4: Yes, it is.
3: That's great.
4: We're here to share some of the things with you.
3: Oh, well,
4: today.
3: Thank you.
4: This is Shirley Jackson.
3: I love Shirley Jackson.
4: Excellent. And another beautiful book designed for whoever did the cover. But, you know, one of the things that we collect when we get personal papers is we want to show the creative process. You know, what was the thought process? What kind of drafts did people go through? What did they throw out? What did they keep?
3: Mm-hmm.
4: Here we can see her working on The Haunting of Hill House. And she sketched out the floor plan of the house. So this, of course, relates in some ways to you for the Dutch house.
3: Mm-hmm.
4: The importance of having a house that's the central sort of icon for the book. And in her case, she makes a house living, a breathing creature.
3: Yes, of course.
4: And so, you know, we have a few pages from the manuscript. So here you can see her working on words.
3: Right.
4: That's all about spookiness. Yeah. And how do you convey it, right?
1: Yeah.
4: So it's all about the sensation. So she has sound, smell, touch,
1: taste
4: and sight, and the, you know, the various, you know, hearing, seeing footsteps that are disappearing water, and you know, hearing. But the main thing is this cold wind that comes through, and this is always a sign.
3: Have you ever been to Faulkner's house in Oxford, Mississippi?
4: I have not.
3: And he has written on the walls in his office, "You should go."
4: I would love to go.
3: It's spectacular. This is wonderful.
4: That's not quite like Louisa May Alcott and her sister's drawing on the walls at the Alcott house, but it's
3: probably a little lovelier for the Alcotts.
4: But I think they were storytelling as they were drawing.
1: Yeah.
4: Oh, then another house book, Our House in the Last World, which was the very first novel by Oscar Huelos.
1: Yes.
4: And I think that you started Patron Saint of Liars when you were at Sarah Lawrence, is that right?
3: No, I started Patron Saint of Liars when I was a waitress at TGI Fridays.
4: Oh, okay, even better.
3: Often confused with Sarah Lawrence.
4: Well, Oscar started it when he was a creative writing student at City College. So, you know, the very first chapters he was working on it then. And then he really finished it when he was working at an ad agency in Midtown Manhattan.
1: Wow.
4: And in his memoirs, Thoughts Without Cigarettes, he tells the story about how all his friends at the ad agency surprised him. One of the things they did is make the placards that are in the subway cars in New York City. And he got on the subway and looked up, and there was Our House in the Last World on all the placards. They'd done it for one day.
1: Oh, that's amazing.
4: It is amazing.
3: So last year, there was a reissue of Mambo King's play Songs of Love, and I wrote the introduction to it. Did you know that?
4: Yes, I did.
3: Oh, okay. All right. I was like, that's an incredible guess.
4: No, and you know, so music, beautiful. Too, extremely important to him.
3: Extremely important.
4: And
3: isn't that something?
4: This is his draft of the introduction. It's very close to what ended up in the book.
3: I love that. Sorry for delay.
1: Sorry.
3: Oh, my gosh.
4: Yeah. And, you know, he talks about the ambiguity of the title. So I noticed that here, the bookseller seemed to think Our House in the Last World is the house in New York. But he said, no, it's ambiguous. It's the house in Cuba.
3: Interesting.
4: And the very beginning, I think the first chapter is so beautiful. But he says, before, this is about his mom when she was a little girl in Cuba. Before her father died in 1929, my mother's family lived in a grand house, white as a cloud, in the best residential district of the whole thing. Across the way from a park with towering royal palms and fountains and a bandstand where an epilated orchestra played Sousa marches, foxtrots and rumbas on Monday afternoons. So there you have the house and the music.
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0: Now to a discussion on President Trump's proposed Golden Dome defense system. It's intended to protect the continental U.S. from missile attacks. This event happened at the Brookings Institution.
1: My name is Melanie Sisson. I'm a senior fellow here in the foreign policy programs at the Brookings Institution. And it's really a pleasure to welcome you here today to hear from some leading minds on matters of missile defense and nuclear policy. We have Dave Mosher there in the middle, who directs the National Security Division at the Congressional Budget Office, where he led the recent CBO analysis of Golden Dome's potential costs. Steve Fetter is a professor in the School of Public Policy at the University of Maryland and a longtime authority on nuclear weapons policy and arms control. And then, of course, we have our very own Mike O'Hanlon, senior fellow and specialist on all things defense, security, and nuclear policy as well. So, Dave, I actually want to dive right in and start with you and spend some time on the CBO report, which is titled Potential Costs of a National Missile Defense System, which you get credit for being very direct and straightforward about what you're doing, but maybe not for any flowery language. And we will, of course, get to the costs. But first, let's start at the conceptual level. And if you could tell us a little bit about what is Golden Dome actually meant to do?
2: So, unfortunately, this is a little confusing. The impetus of it was an executive order that the president signed in his early days in office called Iron Dome for America. So it was sort of Israel had success with its Iron Dome system, and he wanted sort of protection of the United States. So that's the executive order. It was renamed within a few months to be the Golden Dome, or referred to as Golden Dome. So people associate Golden Dome with the executive order. But then they created a Golden Dome office to build something and had a leader that they set up for in May of that year. And it's unclear what they're building for Golden Dome within

0: want to clarify terms. The Golden Dome executive order itself, which is what we costed because that was, luckily that was our tasking, because we couldn't have costed what they're building because no one really knows what they're building yet, was to cost that. But it's a very broad and sort of ambitious, order. It, I would say, is a lot like Reagan's vision of making nuclear weapons impotent and obsolete was his phrase when he did the Strategic Defense Initiative in 1983. It goes back to providing a protection of the entire country against threats. In some ways, it's less ambitious because it is the numbers of weapons are a lot smaller than there used to be. So in that sense, you may not need quite as large a defense. But in some ways, it's more ambitious in that it includes China as part of this, and it also includes a whole range of threats that were not part of the original Reagan view. There it was a ballistic missile defense. This is against ballistic missiles, hypersonic weapons, cruise missiles. So sort of any aerial threat is literally what it says, and drones. And it's also not clear and seems to encompass both nuclear and conventional weapons. So it, in that sense, it's much more ambitious.
1: Okay, so a national missile defense that covers short range, medium range, intercontinental, hypersonic, cruise, and even down to drones.
0: By what they say is in protect it from all aerial threats, so and lists most of those.
1: And the broad national coverage is really everything from Hawaii, Alaska to Maine, or just continental, or we don't know yet?
0: Well, it, again, the executive order suggests that it's the entire country. And it's protecting not just infrastructure, and it mentions securing our second strike. So that would suggest protecting our silos, maybe protecting our submarine bases, our command facilities. But it also talks about being able to protect against counter-value attacks, and in the nuclear parlance, that's sort of population. And it talks about protecting our citizens. So we have taken it as
2: Congressional Budget Office National Security Analyst David Mosher.
0: Broad mandate, a very broad vision.
1: Okay. So take us a little further into that. There isn't an architecture that's available from the administration itself.
0: Right.
1: So CBO, you had to essentially build one. Tell us about how you did that and what you built.
0: So our architecture was informed by, as I said, the executive order, and we started with, so the executive order laid out some specific things. It said the defense should be layered. It said that it needs to have space-based interceptors for boost phase intercepts, so boost phase, space-based interceptors. Back in the day, those were the brilliant pebbles, of the SDI era. And it was going to have, it talked about some terrestrial-based layers, so ground-based interceptors. It talked about building specifically the what's referred to as the HBTSS, the Hypersonic Boost Tracking Surveillance System, which really is a system designed to track hypersonic weapons from space. So we included all those elements, and we then tried to think about sizing of it. We were very clear that what we have here is not a, it wouldn't meet the full threshold of protecting against all very large attacks, but we sized it to protect what we thought was sort of a plausible, relatively large attack from a North Korea, or a modest attack from Russia or China. Perhaps it could be an accidental launch.
1: Okay, great. Well,
0: I'll get into the details more later, but that's sort
1: sure
0: of the thought.
1: Great. Thanks. Mike, Dave just mentioned back in the day, so let's take a look back a little bit. I would imagine that to most people, the idea of a national missile defense probably sounds sensible, like a good idea. Why would we not want to have that kind of protection? And so maybe one of the questions they have is actually, why don't we have one already?
3: Well, first of all, Melanie, thank you for doing this, and thanks to my good friends Steve and Dave for being part of this discussion, for what you've done with your work driving this debate, which needs to be really accelerated beyond what it's been so far. There's been too much mystery about this latest incarnation of national missile defense. As you know, Melanie, we do have a very limited national missile defense in Alaska and California, a total of...
2: Michael O'Hanlon, Research and Foreign Policy Program Director at Brookings.
3: Some interceptors that would be designed to deal with a potential North Korean launch, roughly of the size that the CBO study contemplated, sort of 10 ICBMs, because I think the idea is you might shoot 3 interceptors at each incoming warhead, and as far as we know right now, the North Koreans would have 1 warhead per ICBM. I think that's the current understanding. In theory, you could have more than one, plus decoys, to confuse a defense trying to deal with

0: mid-course phase of flight, as these two know very well, and so do you. By the way, if you'll permit me, just a very quick anecdote. It's really a personal treat to be up here with both these guys. But David and I were analysts together at CBO 30 years ago, working on nuclear weapons issues, working on some of these same issues. And back in those days, you mentioned the larger arsenals of the day and so forth. Our softball team under Coach Wayne Glass was called Preemptive Strike. And so this is sort of going back to our earlier Strange Lovian days. And the George H.W. Bush administration had a more modest version of Reagan's vision that they called GPALS, Global Protection Against Limited Strikes. And so these ideas have been around for a long time. Back in the George H.W. Bush period, we did not really have a deployed missile defense. So it was his son who began the deployment. Bill Clinton, actually, however, was the president who developed a lot of the technology, even while the ABM treaty was still in place, the treaty that limited very severely the kinds of missile defenses you could have, but which George W. Bush pulled out of in the early 2000s. So that's just a few snapshots at the history over the decades that we've been thinking about this issue. It really, again, as Steve, who's worked on this for a long time and written beautifully about it, as he knows full well, the debates really began in the 1950s and certainly in the 60s, as soon as we had long-range missiles. And prior to that, of course, we had NORAD, based out in Colorado, which was designed to deal with Soviet bombers, but then later the full range of possible threats to the United States from abroad. And initially it was the Soviet Union, but then, of course, we realized we really couldn't defend against an enemy with tens of thousands of warheads. And so we scaled it back to deal with potentially a Chinese, but more likely a North Korean threat, maybe a potential long-term future hypothetical Iranian threat. And you'll remember that the Obama administration worked hard to try to mitigate Russian worries that any defense that we might place partly in Europe to deal with missiles launched from Iran could theoretically take out an incoming Russian ICBM or two. And this caused great angst for the Russia of the 2010s. And again, President Obama's team tried to figure out a way to make that defense look less threatening. Frankly, it was never really threatening against a Russia scale size threat, but the Russians, and this is sort of a paradigm you have to keep in mind with missile defense, the Russians always tended to exaggerate whatever we could do and understate what their own capabilities were, which is why the possibility of deploying a defense tends to run the risk of creating an arms race, because whoever is having the defense deployed against them tends to overestimate, and whoever is building the defense tends to compensate in the other way. And so when you do the math, you never quite think you have enough defense against the other side's offense. The other side's offense never thinks it has quite enough capability to saturate and overwhelm the defense. So you have to think hard about how to maybe have a limited defense without running the risk of an arms race. Or, for making matters even worse, the potential that in a crisis, somebody would feel like they've got to launch sooner than they otherwise would, because if they, heaven forbid, get hit first, and the other side has a defense to pick up the scraps of whatever's left out of their offensive force that's been preempted, then maybe they feel more of a need to go first, and then you have higher risk of nuclear war happening in a crisis. So again, I know a lot of people in the room have been through these debates over the years, and I won't try to claim I'm giving a comprehensive history, but those are a few snapshots of some of the ideas that are out there. I'll just say one more thing by way of this warm-up or my own overview of the issue, which is that my friend Jim Lindsay and I wrote a book about a quarter century ago arguing basically in favor of the system that we have now. And I'm still in favor of a limited national missile defense, maybe with a little bit more capability to include capabilities against hypersonics or drones. The drone defense problem is hard because, of course, the threat's localized, mm-hmm. and the launch could even be from the territorial United States. So how do you build a perimeter defense against that? Maybe you need to leave that out of this discussion and have that be more about where individual parts of the country that might need drone defenses, contemplate pursuing that separately. But at this point, I am of the view we should probably somewhat expand the Alaska-California system, including with better space-based sensors. I'm not at all persuaded yet that we should put space-based interceptors in orbit as a way to create an additional layer of capability. And I'll just mention one reason why I'm wrestling with this one, and it's in the CBO report. It's the so-called absentee ratio, which means that if you're in low Earth orbit, a few hundred miles above the Earth, where you have to be if you're going to be close enough to shoot at an ICBM while it's in flight, if you're going to be there, you're constantly moving relative to the Earth. You can't stand still because you would fall back if you tried. The only place you can sort of stand still over one place on Earth is geosynchronous orbit, which is way out at 22,000 miles, too far away to put interceptors. And so you have to have a lot of interceptors in orbit just to have one that's guaranteed to be in the right place at the right time to shoot at a missile. The CBO report assumes that that phase, that period of time would be in the so-called boost phase, the rocket burning phase of the ICBM, which is only 3 to 5 minutes. You can also try to intercept in the mid-course phase, which lasts a lot longer, gives you a lot more time. It reduces the absentee ratio, but it gives the other side the chance to deploy decoys, because out there in the vacuum of outer space, everything travels at the same speed if it starts at the same speed. And so you can put up Mylar balloons and things like that, and put them up in the, by the dozens and hundreds, and it's very hard to figure out which is the decoy and which is the warhead. So you sort of pick your poison. If you're trying to shoot down an ICBM in boost phase, the absentee ratio can be very, very high. When I say that, I'm talking about you might need dozens or hundreds of interceptors in space to have one in the right place, depending on your assumptions about the system and so forth. If you're in mid-course, the absentee ratio might be more like 5 to 1 or 10 to 1. And so you only need 10 times as many interceptors as you may need to shoot at the incoming objects. But the math is still very difficult, which is why I remain a little bit of a skeptic on the idea of space-based interceptors. Having said that, there's a lot of interesting technology being developed. The defense industry is working hard at this. There are some systems that are appealing, but they're also quite expensive.
1: So, Michael O'Hanlon from the Brookings Institution.
2: Steve, Mike introduced a number of reasons why, in fact, such a system might not be such a good idea. Can you pick up on a few of those and elaborate, whether it's on the technical elements and the challenges that exist there, or to unpack perhaps the ABM treaty and the logic behind it, why we would have signed this, and how you see that fitting in the current landscape?
3: Well, intercepting a intercontinental range missile is a real technical challenge. It's often described as hitting a bullet with a bullet, but actually it's much more challenging than that, because the warhead and the interceptor are going 10 times faster than a bullet. And as Mike has mentioned, the bullet might be accompanied by lots of things that look like bullets. And we have not solved what's called the discrimination problem, being able to tell the difference between decoys and warheads. And that challenge is amplified if the missiles are armed with nuclear weapons, because nuclear weapons are incredibly destructive. So if a conventional warhead gets through a defense, a building is damaged or destroyed. If a nuclear weapon gets through a defense, a city is destroyed, and a million people are killed. So the United States has been working on this problem for a long time, as Mike mentioned, really since ballistic missiles were created. So over 60 years, and we've spent hundreds of billions of dollars on it. This has been very serious efforts, and what we have to show for it, the only system that has been deployed for a national missile defense is the ground-based missile defense system that's deployed in Alaska, about 40 interceptors.
1: Steve Fetter, public policy professor at the University of Maryland.
3: And in the tests that have been conducted of that system, there have been successful intercepts in only 50 or 60% of the tests. And those tests have not been very realistic. They were conducted under conditions ideal for the defense, and they didn't include countermeasures like the decoys that we might expect Russia or China or even North Korea to deploy. Now, you know, you might say, well, isn't 50 or 60% better than nothing? And unfortunately, it may not be better than nothing, and that is because of how adversaries, potential adversaries like Russia and China, will respond to the deployment of a defense. And we can already see those responses. So in 2018, President Putin gave a speech in which he announced the development of several new nuclear weapon systems, including a big ICBM, the largest ever, a hypersonic glide vehicle, a nuclear-powered, nuclear-armed intercontinental range torpedo, a most sort of most crazy of all, a nuclear-armed, nuclear-powered cruise missile with unlimited range. And Putin was very explicit about the motivation for all of those systems. He said it was in response to the deployment by the United States of the development of missile defenses. And China's been less explicit, but I think it's reasonable to assume that the large expansion that we are seeing in the Chinese nuclear arsenal, which includes 350 new ICBM silos, is motivated at least in part by U.S. missile defenses. If we expand these missile defenses further, we can expect additional responses. And it's not clear that at the end of the day that we will be any less vulnerable to a nuclear attack after these actions and reactions. And I think you can see that most clearly for the space-based interceptor deployment, which I think the only thing I would disagree with Mike is that not dozens or hundreds of interceptors in space are needed per missile that you want to intercept, but it's more like 1,000 that you need to deploy in space to take one shot at one missile. And if you want to take two shots, which would be prudent, or three, then you need 2,000 or 3,000. And the cost of that is going to be vastly greater than the cost for Russia or China to deploy an additional missile. And so I think it's easy to see how this would lead to an arms race. And, in fact, that was the rationale for the anti-ballistic missile treaty in the 1960s. And, in fact, you can find a very excellent memo that was written by then-Secretary of Defense McNamara explaining why the deployment of a missile defense, an imperfect missile defense, would not make the U.S. more secure, because at that time the Soviet Union would likely respond by deploying more missiles, and at the end of the day we would be less secure rather than more secure. I would only add that in the case of the space-based interceptors, these will pose a potent anti-satellite threat, and that will provoke additional reactions by Russia and China.
2: Mike, do you share Steve's view about success rate? When you think about what a system like this would need to achieve to be considered successful, do you have a percentage? Is it 100% of incoming missiles 100% of the time? Is it something less than that? What would you look to?
0: I think it depends on the scenario. For example, let's say, heaven forbid, we wind up in a conventional war against China over Taiwan, and we're winning. And China decides its best recourse, because it cares so deeply about Taiwan, is to make us worry about an all-out nuclear war.
1: Brookings Institution Defense and Strategy Chair Michael O'Hanlon.
0: But rather than conduct a first strike at scale, which would create the very outcome that we're all trying to avoid, China wants to play brinkmanship. So they launch one nuclear-armed missile at one isolated military base. And they hope that they will destroy that base and kill the several thousand people working there. Maybe this is Guam, for example, and might kill more than a few thousand people in that case. But let's say they try to calculate where to detonate the warhead at the right altitude so they minimize the blast except for the one airfield they're trying to take airplanes out of. I would like to complicate China's calculations in that scenario with a limited missile defense. Another scenario is Kim Jong-un, who's been developing ICBMs. I don't think Kim Jong-un wants war with the United States. I don't think he wants to die by a nuclear retaliatory strike that we would surely conduct if he attacked us. But I worry that if somehow we wind up in an accidental war with North Korea, and accidental wars are not that common, but let's just say there's a crisis that escalates and we somehow wind up in a conventional war, and then Kim Jong-un thinks the best way to force us to stop marching north with our armies is to detonate one nuclear weapon someplace. Maybe an airburst over the ocean, but maybe an airburst over a military base. Well, it's probably going to be in the theater, which means theater missile defense would be more relevant than what CBO is costing here. But maybe he wants us to think that he could hit North America too. And maybe he decides to aim it for Central Kansas. Nothing against Central Kansas, but it wouldn't cause as many casualties. And so maybe he thinks that's the way to scare us just enough that we'll back down. And he's pretty sure he's going to be overthrown unless he does something like that kind of a Hail Mary. I'd like a missile defense for that. Bottom line, one last reason why I'd like a limited missile defense, even a little bit more than we've got now. Steve mentions that perhaps China's building up partly its offensive forces, partly as a reaction to our interest in defense, and he's right. That's a possibility. It's also true, however, that China just doesn't want to be in the junior leagues of nuclear weapons any longer, and that they would like rough parity with the United States and Russia in long-range nuclear offensive arsenals. So what are we going to do about arms control in this world, where we've got two aligned countries who are not formal allies with each other but are aligned against us in many ways, now each approaching the same size nuclear arsenal that we've got? You could just throw away arms control altogether. You could try to limit everybody to the same number, but then China plus Russia winds up with more than the United States plus France and Britain. Or you could say, let's just do, as Amy Nelson and I have argued, let's just do transparency in arms control, declare our offenses and defenses, do on-site inspections, tell people about our plans, and then the United States can have a mix of offense and defense that essentially gives it parity with a Russia plus China. I'm not suggesting this has to be a huge system, but maybe two, three, four times the capability we have now. And you do that, and then you stick with the offensive arsenal we've got now, and you let China expand its offense a little bit, recognizing that the alternative is probably to get into an all-out arms race. But the defense helps you not just at a technological level, but at sort of a psychological and strategic level to say we've still pretty much got parity even against a combined Russia and China. So these are the ways I try to think about the purposes of missile defense in the modern era. It's not against an all-out Russian attack with every single thing they've got. And I don't know too many people who are working this system who really believe that kind of vision is realistic, who really believe the executive order that President Trump made in January of 25 really could ever be brought to fruition. But there are other more modest architectures that I think are worth talking about.
2: And just to clarify, in the Kansas scenario, is your thinking that that threat would be dealt with in theater also? Or if you are thinking about having a national missile defense construct, what would the success rate have to be to make you feel like Kansas was protected?
0: Well, that's a great question because it also sets up Steve to comment because he's done important work on this, talking about how you could, in theory, keep airborne interceptors in northern Japan, that especially in a crisis you would just keep afloat airborne all the time, that could try locally to intercept those North Korean ICBMs before they got out of the atmosphere. And that would be a more efficient way. North Korea has the disadvantage of being small and near a lot of oceans and American allies. So we're well suited geographically to try to build that kind of a defense. And technologically, it's probably at least as doable as Golden Dome. So that would be a system that I would want to consider as part of the overall mix. And I wouldn't want to prejudge just how much of the system needs to be here in its entirety in the United States.
2: Thanks. So I know the audience has already had a lot of numbers thrown at them. We're going to throw a couple more, Dave, and have you talk about the actual cost estimate that the study produced, please.
4: So thank you. Our estimate, this is all in constant 2026 dollars, but we estimated that the implementing defense that would at least go partway to achieving the vision of Golden Dome would be $1.2 trillion. For purchasing it and then over 20 years of operations. Michael talked about space-based interceptors, as did Steve. The space-based...
1: Congressional Budget Office National Security Analysis Director, David Mosher.
4: The interceptor piece of that took up about 60% of that total. So I think about $740 billion of the $1.2 trillion is for the space-based interceptor system. And that's driven a large part because you have to, in order to stay close to down at relatively low altitude so that you can do an intercept in a very short period of time, you're encountering more drag from the Earth's atmosphere, and those satellites have to be replaced fairly often. So based on what we've seen that the Space Force is developing for other systems, 5 years seem to be about the life that we envision, so that you basically would have to replace that constellation three times over the course of those 20 years. So that's kind of what drives that space-based interceptor number. And then we had, because the Golden Dome talked about having multiple layers, we had the ground-based interceptor system that Michael talked about, except we expanded it from one site to three sites. and had 60 interceptors at each of these new ground-based interceptors. And then in part to deal with some of these other challenges like hypersonic weapons and cruise missiles, we had four of these, we're calling them wide area lower systems, which were basically based on the Aegis system and standard missiles, and it would be a late mid-course. So as the missiles that survived, warheads that survived the boost phase and survived the ground-based interceptors that we have in Alaska, that ground-based missile defense, the ones that survived and got closer, we could attempt to get with standard missiles. And then we had with them a things like the lower tier, like a THAAD system, et cetera, for protection. Then we had, so there were four of those that covered the country. And then we had 35 what we called regional sectors, and those provided air defense against cruise missiles. They also provided defense against hypersonic weapons, because hypersonic defense is likely to be a relatively short-range affair. That is, you need to be pretty close to the system, to the area you're defending with hypersonics. Each one of those systems had radar associated that were appropriate. Each of them had command and control systems. And so that was how we structured it, basically. And I can talk in more detail about what's in each, but that was basically the idea. One thing to note is that you can't have, like, the base in Alaska with the radar and and interceptors without defending them against cruise missiles and other threats, because the interceptors there only work against long-range systems. So we had at each of these a collection of THAAD and Patriot systems to protect against shorter-range ballistic missiles and cruise missiles. And then, of course, you have to protect against the threat of drones, either launched from outside the United States or inside the United States. They're small. They're easily launched. The Israelis and the Ukrainians have both had great success at launching drones from inside the territory of their enemies and attacking important systems. So we provide a drone defense for each of the critical nodes of these layers.
2: When you were building this, which sounds like quite an endeavor, were there portions where, you know, you internally had to debate sort of the specs that you were using, in the sense that you were worried that or how did you test whether or not this was a sensible approach, essentially?
4: So, yes, there was a lot of discussion and thinking. In the end, what we were trying to focus on were systems that largely existed today. So every one of those systems I've mentioned, for the most part, exists today. The new ground-based interceptor is going to replace the ground-based interceptor. It's called the Next Generation Interceptor. We assume that it's in development. We assume that those are successful and deployed. I think all the radars that we had in mind, the long-range discrimination radar, which we would put at each of the sites, Sentinel radars for the lower tier ones, we use the Aegis radar, basically like a deck house, like Aegis Ashore we have in Romania, a system there, and a system in Poland. It would be very much like that. So based on existing systems as much as possible, so we tried to do that. We considered areas that would be concerned, that needed to be covered, protecting the critical nodes. Again, trying to use concepts as much as possible that existed today and systems that existed. We did not include any directed energy systems, although the executive order suggests that we should be looking at those. Those just didn't seem near term enough. And maybe they'll never be able. We also didn't look at space-based interceptors that weren't boost phase, because that was called for directly in the executive order. But there's some sort of intriguing concepts, as Michael talked about, with lower absentee ratios, where you could look at intercepting in mid-course. We didn't analyze that, so I can't tell you, you know, would that be effective or not, how many you would need. There are some space ground-based moving target indicator is something that is the custody. The executive order talks in sort of general terms about a custody layer of systems. In the Space Force original conception of their seven-layer proliferated warfighter space architecture, PWSA, was going to have a custody layer, but with radar. But we think those were more. We don't know what those were, and we actually didn't look at that in this particular one because that's sort of out a little ways.
2: Okay. Yeah. So this is a lot of money, regardless of some of the questions you might have had about which specifics you included or didn't. And Mike, you voiced some skepticism about this vision ever becoming fully realized. So starting with you and then over to Steve, even if we don't get the full system, might there still be value in the process of pursuing it? Are there elements of the development, slices of a cake, if you will, that would be useful to have even if we don't ever get to enjoy the full cake?
0: Well, I'm in favor of all the R&D that's being done on everything right now, because even though, as we've all been discussing, space-based interceptors are a daunting proposition, I don't want to exclude the possibility forever. I don't think it makes a lot of sense based on what I know right now about the technology in today's world and today's strategic environment, more likely to fuel an offense-defense arms race than to benefit us. But I'm open-minded about changing my mind on that, but I'm certainly open-minded about space-based sensors being improved, about the kind of ground-based architectures that Dave talked about for dealing with different types of airborne threats, not just ballistic missiles of the standard variety. And I think North Korea is probably still exhibit A in terms of the worst-case scenario that you'd want to mitigate against or hedge against, but there are these scenarios that I just alluded to with China or Russia, where you could imagine somebody trying to set off one or two bombs at just the right place where they think they cause just enough damage and fear to change our willingness to keep fighting or to change our willingness about negotiations, imagining that you're in some kind of a war. It would be one of the most fraught actions in the history of human civilization, probably one of the most foolish. But human beings continue to prove that they're capable of doing things that we don't think people should still be capable of doing in the 21st century, and I wouldn't want to dismiss that possibility. And so I do favor a limited national missile defense against accidental launch, North Korean launch, or possible one-off attempts at intimidation in the course of a conflict. More because I want to deter those conflicts in the first place than because I really think this is a place we're going to wind up.
1: Michael Hyunlin from the Brookings Institution.
0: Because the risk of war against Russia or China or North Korea would be so civilization-threatening, I would want to make sure that deterrence was as good as we could make it. There are a lot of ways defense could make deterrence worse.
1: He is the Brookings Defense and Strategy Chair.
0: But I think if we keep debating this, we might get the right formula where it could at least marginally improve things.
2: Steve, thoughts on whether there are slices of the cake that you think would still be worth having?
3: I think we need to rely primarily on a combination of deterrence and arms control to reduce the risks of nuclear use. I mean, any large-scale nuclear use against the United States would be suicidal. Russia or China would know it would provoke devastating retaliation, and so that acts as a powerful deterrence. And the nuclear weapon states have all acknowledged this by stating several times a nuclear war cannot be won and must never be fought. And so for 50 years, we worked with the Soviet Union and then with Russia to try to manage these risks by limiting the number of nuclear weapons, trying to reduce the risks of accidents and misunderstandings through hotlines and risk reduction centers and declarations and notifications. And so we need to get back on that track. And if the ambition really is to be able to intercept one or two missiles, are there measures that we can take, confidence building or arms control measures, that would demonstrate that to Russia and China, that our defensive capabilities were limited, we didn't intend to nullify their deterrent capability entirely, and thereby minimize the worst reactions? And, you know, with regard to China in particular, I worry about reactions like the one we may be currently seeing by China of building a launch-on-warning capability, of not only building these 350 silos, but then preparing to launch them on warning of an attack. And the risks of that should be obvious in a crisis, and I would not feel more secure if our development of defenses provokes those kinds of reactions.
2: Let's stick with China for a second and just flip the script here. How do you think that we would respond, react, if we saw China developing a program like this, much less, let's say, we had intelligence indicating that it was close to being fielded? What would we do?
3: Well, the United States has been concerned about the development of missile defenses by Russia and maybe now China for a long time. And we focus primarily on countermeasures, the development of very effective countermeasures to missile defense. That was our primary...
1: University of Maryland Public Policy Professor Steve Fetter.
3: ...to the Soviet deployment of missile defenses. And we have excellent countermeasures that can penetrate a missile defense. So I hope that would be our primary reaction, but you could also expect that the United States might expand the number of weapons that it deploys or rely more on launch on warning to ensure that enough warheads would penetrate, the kind of measures that would not contribute to stability.
4: If I, Melanie, one thing,
2: please.
4: The
2: yeah.
4: expansion of our ICBM force from single warhead to MIRVs, three warheads on them, was also a response to concern yeah. about Soviet. So it wasn't just countermeasures in the sense of decoys, et cetera. It was an actual expansion.
2: The real capability. We will do one question that was submitted ahead of time by an eager, an especially eager audience member, and then we will open the floor to the folks here in the room. So this question is, what are the practical implications of implementing the Golden Dome for America, given cost and operational considerations, i.e., how many and what type of cities slash which ones could reasonably be covered with defensive fires capabilities, and by when?
4: Back in the day when Michael and I were working at the Congressional Budget Office, I was doing a study on, actually Michael may have left by then, I was doing a study looking at missile defense, and I said to my boss at the time, Bob Hale, who later became comptroller at DOD, I said, Bob, I think what we need to do is have a map that shows the probability of survival by congressional district. He didn't think that was very funny at all. I was, of course, kidding. But you do have to think about mm-hmm. these things. And even in the regional systems that we have, we're not covering all of the United States. We're covering most of it. I think, I'm trying to remember, each one covers roughly 1/37th of the area of the United States. So if you had 35 of them, you're, you know, not covering everything, and you're going to have overlaps because you won't. But
1: CBO National Security Analysis Director David Mosher.
4: Not everything is being covered. So what do you do? And I think that's a political decision. And the more that you have sort of these national layers, like the ground-based interceptor, maybe at more sites, that debate doesn't have to happen as much. But when you start deploying these lower tier systems, there are some concerns about that. One of the things that Michael mentioned research, and I wanted to make sure what sort of emphasized is, our estimate doesn't include the money for research to improve the systems. And I teach a course in missile defense at Georgetown, and one of the things I always tell my students is, once you've built your missile defense, you've just started. Mm-hmm. Because your adversary is inevitably going to take countermeasures, and, you know, whether we're talking about anti-submarine warfare or protecting the United States from ballistic missiles or protecting our troops, your adversaries will do things to try to counter the Maginot Line. The Germans came up with a brilliant plan to counter that. So it's a measure countermeasure dance or whatever, a dynamic that's going to occur once you've deployed it. Anyway, just wanted to make clear that.
2: Great. Other thoughts here, or should we turn to the room? Okay. So I will invite questions here in the room. Please, you have 1 minute to form your question. At the 1 minute mark, I will actually rudely interrupt you to bring that to a close. Please identify yourself in doing so that our panel knows to whom they are responding. If you specifically want to direct a question to one individual, you're, of course, welcome to do that or to invite the full panel. That's up to you. So questions, please. All right. We have a person here in glasses and a blue blazer.
5: Thank you. William Winker, a question for the panel here. Given the problems that we have with the feasibility of it, do you consider it not a good thing that the temptation is not increasing of using nuclear weapons and that the typical thing of mutual assured destruction is still the thing today as it was back then?
0: I think there are very powerful arguments against ever using nuclear weapons. And even though we've seen them trotted out a little bit in conversation and in threat making in the last few years, especially with Vladimir Putin over the Ukraine war, I think it would be a huge leap beyond that actually to see them used. But I don't rule it out. You know, I 5 years ago, I might have ruled out the idea of large-scale land warfare in Europe ever again. And I would have been wrong.
4: Mutual assured destruction, you know, we have this concept that a certain percentage of society needs to be destroyed, or it's kind of the McNamara, that criteria that he had. And I think that what really it is, and I think MAD still operates today, and I think it will until we get to a world where there are some, the defenses are so good that we no longer need, or that nuclear weapons are no longer effective, is that it depends on what would deter you. So if you're a country and you are willing to sort of super motivated to fight this fight, you may be willing to absorb a couple nuclear warheads on the way. But most of the time, societal destruction is something that, because nuclear weapons are so damaging, they're just in a different class from everything else. And, I mean, just look at sort of, so imagine in Ukraine today, we're seeing the effects of a conventional conflict, right? And, you know, bombs are destructive, but as Steve said, it's an apartment building and glass nearby. And I'm not minimizing the terrible things that happen when that bomb hits, but it's not the city and a million people and the fallout and all the things that come from that. So that's a very different psychological effect that people have. And so I think assured destruction and both sides feeling that way is going to be here for a long time. And I think that, as Steve has mentioned, other countries will do what they can to get to the level of assured destruction they believe they need against a country that's developing missile defenses. So there is this response, counter-response that is likely to happen. I don't know if I fully answered your question, but that's kind of my sense. And it's in the eye of the beholder often, which is one thing that to keep in mind is deterrence is not some abstract mathematical concept. It's very much a psychological concept, and it's really me and my psychology is trying to determine what you and your psychology would deter you. So it's sort of this psychological game that goes on, and it's always very imprecise. But nuclear weapons being as destructive as they are kind of raises the threshold for, acceptable damage.
2: And Dave will correct me if I'm misremembering this, but I believe the McNamara threshold was destruction of 25% of the enemy's population and 50% of its productive capacity. So
4: something like that,
2: you know,
4: yeah.
2: If you do that math, it's more than sobering.
4: Those led to very, very large arsenals in the United States, at least.
0: And that's without counting nuclear winter.
2: Right.
0: The planet basically
4: self-destroy.
2: Yeah.
4: Right.
2: Yes, we have a person here in a beige T-shirt. You got her. Thanks.
6: Hi, thank you. Good morning. I'm Vivian Mashi with Aviation Week. Thanks for your comments here. I wanted to ask you, General Guetlein is the senior official in charge of the Pentagon's development of Golden Dome. He's had a few public appearances over the past year where he's shared a little bit about what they're working on. I was curious what each of your takeaways are from his public comments about the progress being made and the Pentagon's approach to Golden Dome. What are each of your opinions on it? Thank you.
4: So General Guetlein has actually made comments on our study, and his basic comment is they're not costing what we're building. And I have no basis by which to refute him on that because I don't know what he's building. But if you look at their budgets, over the next 5 years, they're planning to spend, in 2026 dollars, about $15 billion a year on average. If you were to build a system like I've talked about building, we're talking about $60 billion a year on average. So whatever he's building is the Golden Dome.
1: CBO, National Security Analysis Director David Mosher.
4: Part of that is much smaller. It's possible that they're drawing, that they'll have the services pay for, that the money may come from a different pot. But it takes a lot of money from a lot of services to get you to $60 billion. So it seems like what he's building, at least in the short term, is more modest than what we've costed. But I don't know anything more than that. And, if he shared details that get beyond that, I'd love to hear them because we're still looking for them.
2: We have a person here in a checkered blue blazer.
7: Hi, Mr. Mosier. Will Cady, your PR. Thank you for your breakdown on the $1.2 trillion. I'd just be curious of that 40% that wasn't for space-based interceptors, how much has CBO factored for C2 architecture in general and just offensive or defensive cyber capabilities?
4: An excellent question. We actually have a little trouble estimating the costs of those sorts of elements, in part because they aren't well-defined yet for this system, in part because it's really hard in the budget to find a lot of these items. So we do include some funding for it, but I wouldn't, you know, say, hey, this is the answer. I think it's an area that we're sort of blind and don't have a lot of visibility. It's probably better than blind, but I mean, we see some budget items, but we haven't included a lot there. Each of the systems I've talked about, for example, with the Navy Aegis Ashore concept, that has a lot of command and control built into it. There are the Space Force is building their transport layer, which will be important for moving data around. But what we don't know is there are some things, for example, this hypersonic tracking system. If you're going to do intercepts against hypersonic, you need a very low latency, very slow, very few delays in your signal. And that you have to pay a premium for that sort of thing. So what we don't know is how much the defense would rely on super low latency kinds of communications. And so there's a lot that's unknown there. It was easier for us to talk about the interceptors that were already built in the radar, and because that's an easier thing. Yeah.
2: All right. We have a person over here in a cap and glasses.
8: Hi, thank you. This is a little bit more of a general question. My name is Tavian Goodman. I'm here with the United States Capitol Historical Society. Excuse me. Carl von Clausewitz, in his book on war, discussed about how 200 years ago in the Prussias of the world, war was often a costly thing, and they would seldom send a huge amount of individuals into war in order to settle disputes. Napoleon, of course, changed that, and I'm certain everyone here in the room knows about that. But as I hear about this cost estimate for the dome, and consider things such as the war front in Ukraine, and consider the amount of human capital really it takes to wage war at this point, I'm wondering if there is a threshold that you all see as in terms of fiscal capital and human capital where it may indeed be too costly for us to wage such a conventional war the way we're talking about it today. And I would love to hear all of your thoughts on that, if that's an appropriate question to ask.
0: The cost of conventional war could be astronomical because there's no way to be confident it stays conventional if it involves the United States and or Russia and China, or for that matter, North Korea. And Annie Jacobson, our fellow Princetonian, wrote a book recently that did very well called Nuclear War, a Scenario. And she basically talks about how a limited nuclear strike led to the annihilation of the human race. And she got the science right. There was nothing about her scenario that was badly researched. I'm not saying it would happen that way, but that began with one or two nuclear strikes of the type that I was alluding to before. But it could also happen with the China-U.S. fight over Taiwan that starts conventional and then goes nuclear. So,
1: Brookings Institution Research and Foreign Policy Program Director Michael O'Hanlon.
0: In that situation, I stopped counting dollars. I'm just counting lives and the survival of the species. But, you can make the number as big as you want to. World GDP is, $100 trillion a year. Certainly, we could have devastation on a scale of hundreds of trillions of dollars.
2: Steve, I'm going to piggyback on that to ask you. Often when we talk about conventional war scenarios, we think about escalation to nuclear exchange. And so on this question of escalation management, about the likelihood of things going...
1: Moderator Melanie Sisson.
2: ...and not sort of pulling back from the brink, how do you think about that? Are you an escalation control or management optimist or pessimist?
3: Well, I think I can also tie this into the question about cost, because we've been talking about costs kind of in isolation, the $1.2 trillion for a Golden Dome. But I think the real question is, if you had $1 trillion to spend, what should you spend it on? In what way could you most reduce the risks or improve the security of the United States? Reduce the risks, including the risk of nuclear escalation. And that might be by improving the defense of Taiwan. so that there isn't a war over Taiwan, or improving defenses in Europe so that Russia is never tempted to attack one of our NATO allies. So I think when we think of scenarios, if we can think of scenarios where we would say, we might be losing, we'll have to escalate to the use of nuclear weapons, my response would be, no, think about how you avoid ever getting to that point and what systems you have to build so that you avoid that scenario altogether.
2: Questions? We have a person here, glasses, and a white shirt with stripes, I think.
9: Hi, yes. Courtney Alvin with Air and Space Forces Magazine. I had a two-part question. First, Mr. Mosher, I was wondering if you've had, additional conversations with the Golden Dome team or with the Pentagon since your report was released that have kind of altered at all some of your assumptions about the architecture and the cost. And then also something that General Guetlein has said in some of his public comments is that the architecture will incorporate, some advanced technologies like directed energy, which I think you addressed somewhat, AI, advanced computing, that could also, drive down cost over time. For the maybe broader panel, do you have a sense, without knowing the specifics of the architecture, of whether that type of technology could actually change some of the cost equation here?
4: Right. So we have, to date, not been able to talk to the Golden Dome office. We've asked them for briefings, and we have not gotten any. They've not been willing to do so. So I know nothing about what they're actually building except what I read in publications like yours. So it hasn't changed. And remember, we were not costing what the Golden Dome office is building. We were trying to estimate what the cost would be to implement the executive order. So even if I knew a little bit about what they were doing, it wouldn't change our estimate of the executive order. Now, your point about technology is a good one. And actually, the place where you'd see kind of more of that, I think, is in the space, or at least that's where the hope is, in reducing space-based interceptor costs, et cetera. That's a possibility. But the problem is the physics are such that you need a certain satellite within a certain distance of a missile anywhere on Earth to make sure that you intercept it, because you have such a limited amount of time. And that physics won't be changed with technology. I mean, conceivably, if we had lasers in space, we could do something like that. But lasers have their own limitations, and we haven't built any yet that would function. So particularly with the president's desire to deploy something as soon as possible, directed energy seems like it would be a next generation or a generation after that. So technology could do some, and our estimate actually, I would argue, for space-based interceptors is perhaps on the optimistic side, in the sense of with traditional technologies, we probably are assuming that things are detected quicker than you might otherwise. So in a sense, we're building new technologies into both. We have a lower launch cost than you can get now, and we also have a very fast detection, and so it allows us to reduce the number of satellites. So we have some of that already built in, not across the board. We tend to be, as an organization, sort of a show me, and you sort of see that across CBO's estimates. We tend to estimate what we see. New technologies might provide opportunity for that, and I think we mentioned that as a possibility, but it's not what you would have in the near term, which is when they're trying to build.
2: We have a question over here in the front, please. Wait for the microphone if we could. Thanks.
10: Tom from Netherlands Embassy. I was struck by also what you mentioned about needing, of course, more conventional defenses of the sites involved in the Golden Dome program. Even if you go with the North Japan bases, for example, given deep air case arsenals. What's happening in conflicts in Ukraine and in the Middle East and the impact on the availability of interceptors and THAAD systems, is this at all factoring into projections for the Golden Dome, or are the timelines completely different? And, are we talking about a different era here?
4: So I guess in our estimate, we are somewhat time agnostic about when it would happen, but clearly there's an emphasis on doing it soon. the challenge is exactly what you mentioned. The very systems that at least the ground-based layers are involved in, except for the next generation interceptor, which is only operates off the atmosphere against ICBMs, but the Standard Missile 2, the Standard Missile 1B, the THAAD interceptors, the MSE Patriot interceptors, the radars for those systems, those are all being stressed and depleted in our in originally in Ukraine and then with U.S. and Israeli actions in the Gulf. So they are very clearly linked in terms of when you could possibly develop the Golden Dome system. I think that's would be a trade that you'd have to decide. We have a certain production capacity. We're trying to expand it. Where do those missiles go first? And so that becomes a real sort of a trade, a kind of a real world trade. And am I replenishing my military stocks for conflicts abroad, or am I doing it for a system like this? And sort of maybe you can move things around a little bit, but it's a fundamental challenge.
2: Why don't we try for one more? We've got a person in the back, white shirt with a blue lanyard.
11: Hi, Valentine, Aaron's Dutch Public Broadcasting. I was wondering, with a lot of discussion being about the war in Iran and in Ukraine as well, with lower cost cruise missiles as well as drones, I was wondering, where do you think the priorities lie right now? Is there enough attention towards preventing a nuclear intercontinental ballistic missile threat at this point?
4: I can't answer. I mean, I don't know definitively, right? We just don't know. What I can tell you is that the Golden Dome budget, let me dive into budget arcana here for a moment. The president's request for the budget for the Department of Defense is the number, the poster number is $1.5 trillion. But $340 billion of that is not in the base budget that Congress would normally appropriate. They're trying to get it through the reconciliation process, which allows them to do it with just a Republican majority. That money, almost all of the Golden Dome money for 2027 is in that piece. That piece seems to be running into a bit of bumps to get that big chunk of money through the Golden Dome, through the Senate. The House seems to be willing to start it, but that piece of bill has not started in the House. They haven't come up with a budget resolution to move that through. So, in a sense, we may see a real-world experiment if they don't get the funding for that for Golden Dome. What will they do if they're moving money around from other services and other accounts to try to, you know, will they give them the full $17 billion that they've asked for? Will they keep it at the $1 billion that's basically in the base budget? But I don't know. You know, those are trades that I think as a department, as a Congress, as a country, that we're going to have to be making over the coming years.
2: Well, clearly we hope to see more from the administration on these plans in the near future, not least because then we can get the band back together and have another conversation like this. So with thanks to the Brookings audience, as always, for tuning in and for your really excellent questions, if you could join me in extending appreciation also to our really wonderful panelists. Thanks so much for sharing your thoughts.
1: A discussion on President Trump's proposed Golden Dome defense system that's intended to protect the continental U.S. from missile attacks. On this panel, David Mosher, Congressional Budget Office National Security Analysis Director. Michael O'Hanlon from the Brookings Institution. He's the Research and Foreign Policy Program Director and the Defense and Strategy Chair. Steve Fetter, University of Maryland Public Policy Professor, and the moderator, Melanie Sisson, a senior fellow at the Brookings Institution where this event took place.
12: C-SPAN's Washington Journal, our live forum inviting you to discuss the latest issues in government, politics, and public policy from Washington and across the country. Coming up Monday morning, we'll talk with Axios reporter Kate Santelise on her recent article looking at the decline of congressional town halls. Also, a discussion about Iran's intention to escalate in the war with the U.S. Wall Street Journal correspondent Benoit Faucon will be our guest. Then Semaphore reporter Eleanor Mueller previews the week ahead at the White House. And a look at the state of the U.S. economy ahead of the midterms and President Trump's economic policies with the Navy Federal Credit Union's Heather Long. C-SPAN's Washington Journal. 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